0: breakfast with some friends, she learns that Patrick has a daughter, and she's kind of like dumbfounded by the whole thing, but she plays it off like, wow, you know, didn't know anything about it and no big deal.
1: But about 3 months before Kelsey went missing, Crystal let on to Patrick that she knew.
0: And she simply tells him, I know about the baby, I know about Kaylee. You don't have to tell me anything about it if you don't want to, but you got to know that I know about her.
2: At first, Crystal was incensed that Patrick had a baby that he didn't tell her about. And then she came around to started giving him baby toys and baby clothes. And she saw what a good dad he is. And they talked about the baby.
1: She said that's when Patrick confided to her that his fiancée was a deeply troubled woman.
0: He tells Crystal Kelsey's got all these problems. She's this alcoholic. She's a bad mother. She beats the baby.
2: He started telling Crystal that Kelsey was an abusive mom, that he had people watching Kelsey, and that he was concerned that Kelsey was going to hurt the baby, if not worse.
1: Crystal claims she told Patrick to report Kelsey to the authorities.
2: She said that Patrick said he did go to the police, but that Kelsey's family is influential and the police won't do anything.
0: He's filed complaints with Department of Human Services over the abuse, has gone to the hospital with her, has tried to file police reports, but nobody will take him seriously.
1: Crystal said Patrick seemed beside himself.
0: You know, I can't trust her. She's a drunk. She's, you know, not working. She's not doing anything.
2: She would tell us in the interview, no, I was trying to protect the baby. I didn't want her to hurt the baby.
0: So that's how this whole plan hatches, if you will, with Crystal killing Kelsey to get rid of her, to protect Kaylee.
3: Coming up.
2: She says, I can get some Valium and some Ambien. Maybe I can get those things and stir it in.
3: Poison coffee, a deadly plot to kill.
0: She goes and buys a caramel macchiato from Starbucks.
2: And then she goes up to Kelsey's door and knocks on the door.
3: Some terrifying turns lie ahead.
4: What did you start thinking about first?
5: I started picking up things that were blood spatter.
3: When Dateline continues.
1: Crystal Lee Kenny was sitting face-to-face with investigators, about to make an extraordinary confession.
0: I think that she knew that we had plenty of evidence against her, and I think that she was smart enough to realize that I can't hide this anymore.
1: And this time, it was about so much more than a longtime love affair with Patrick Frazee.
6: It's like every turn in this case, you're getting a new clue.
0: Correct.
1: Crystal told them it all began in the summer of 2018 when she became convinced that Kelsey Barrett was unstable, cruel, and a danger to her daughter. She said she was determined to help Patrick. So in September, she traveled to Colorado, and together they hatched a plan to get rid of Kelsey.
0: They talk about how people can die from, you know, overdosing on drugs and whatnot.
1: Their plan? Crystal, the nurse, would use prescription drugs to poison Kelsey's coffee.
2: She says, I can get some Valium and some Ambien. Maybe I can get those things and stir it in.
1: Crystal went to Starbucks and bought a caramel macchiato for Kelsey.
0: That's her favorite coffee drink. So that's what Crystal does. She goes and buys a caramel macchiato from Starbucks and parks in a little alleyway.
2: And then she goes up to Kelsey's door and knocks on the door. She introduces herself as Cassie Johnson. She already has an alias. She goes, I'm new to the neighborhood, and you put my dog back in the yard. I just wanted to thank you with this coffee. Kelsey takes the coffee, but says, I didn't help with your dog. Crystal gives Kelsey her phone number and says, I'd love to have a play date with you, and I have a nephew. And Kelsey's like, my daughter's only 10 months old. I don't think we're going to do a play date.
1: Crystal left, but Kelsey didn't die.
2: Patrick calls and says, what happened? He was very angry. He said much angrier words than that. And she says, what are you talking about? He said, she's fine. Did you not poison the coffee? And she says, well, maybe she didn't drink it.
1: Crystal said a guilt trip followed.
2: And so he said, if you're going to let her kill the baby, then that's on you.
6: But that wasn't the end of it.
0: No, there was a second attempt.
1: This time, Crystal said the plan involved beating Kelsey with a metal pipe.
2: He hands her a metal pipe and says, "This is not that hard. When she comes out of the house, you hit her in the back of the head so there's not a lot of blood.
0: She's to beat her and put her in a dumpster and push down the road."
2: Crystal takes the metal pipe. She drives to Kelsey's place. She tells us that she parks the car.
0: She's getting out of her car at Kelsey's place with the pipe, and she hears a dog bark, and she gets scared and jumps back in the car and goes and takes a nap at the Conoco.
2: And then Patrick calls her, and she says, "I'm not the right person to do this." And then again he goes, "Maybe you don't love the baby."
6: But this still isn't the end of it.
0: No.
1: Crystal told them a third murder plot took shape. When Kelsey returned to her condo after handing over Kaylee to Patrick, Crystal was supposed to ambush her.
2: The third attempt I can unfortunately still see in my brain from Crystal describing it so well, because he tells her to use a baseball bat and, quote, "just go to swinging." So Crystal takes an aluminum bat from her house in Twin Falls. She drives and she goes and sits in Kelsey's front yard with a bat in her hand, waiting for Kelsey to come home from a baby exchange.
0: And she gets out of her car and she's sitting on a planter, sees a police car drive by, hears some people, and again leaves.
6: This whole thing is crazy.
0: Yeah.
2: Just a picture, a head nurse sitting with a baseball bat, waiting to hit someone in the back of the head. I just still have that image in my mind.
0: It's just bizarre.
1: She said Patrick had the same angry reaction after she failed on the third attempt.
2: He gave her a litany of reasons of why she failed, putting more guilt on her.
1: Crystal claimed she acted only because Patrick forced her to. It was Patrick who devised the three schemes to murder Kelsey. And she told the investigators she tried to push back. She claimed she asked Patrick if he wanted to kill Kelsey so badly, why didn't he do it himself?
2: She asked, "Well, why aren't you taking care of this?" And he said, "Are you kidding? Everybody would know it's me if something happens to her."
1: She said Patrick countered with threats against her and even her children.
2: She said she was scared of Patrick. If she didn't do it, if Patrick's willing to kill Kelsey, what would happen to Crystal?
1: When the outlandish story filtered down to Kelsey's family, they too were dumbfounded.
7: The story is so crazy when you think about Crystal driving to Woodland Park, and first it's going to be she shows up at the door with coffee. Then it's a lead pipe. Then it's a baseball bat.
8: Yeah.
7: How do you wrap your head around that?
8: I don't think we can.
9: No.
8: I'll never be able to understand it.
1: Investigators believed they had an inkling.
2: She was madly in love with Patrick, and that overruled all her common sense and her judgment.
1: Even so, the FBI agent believed Crystal was still responsible.
2: Each of us have that choice, whether we decide, do I have to do this?
1: But according to Crystal, she didn't have a choice.
3: Coming up.
2: The call basically is, you need to come now. You have a mess to clean up.
6: Does he explain what the mess is?
0: No.
3: A horrifying discovery at Kelsey's condo.
5: Blood all over the floor. I saw blood up the wall.
6: What does she say that she saw?
0: She just walks into this house. In her own words, as soon as she opens the door, it was horrific.
1: Crystal Lee Kenny had given investigators the incredible account of how, three times, she had planned to kill Kelsey Barrett. As bad as that all sounded, it was about to get even worse. She told them on Thanksgiving Day, while at home in Idaho with her family, her phone lit up with a message from Patrick.
2: She waits until late in the day to finally call him. And then the call basically is, you need to come now. You have a mess to clean up.
6: Does he explain what the mess is?
0: No. No.
1: The following day, Crystal said she continued to follow Patrick's orders, just as she'd been doing all along. She got ready.
0: She brings cleaning supplies.
6: He asks her to bring the supplies?
0: He doesn't specifically ask her to bring supplies. He just says, come prepared.
1: Crystal gathered what she thought she'd need.
0: She brought a coverall outfit that they would wear at the hospital to prevent bloodborne pathogens and blood, you know, staining their uniforms, booties, a hairnet, and a box of gloves, along with trash bags and some bleach.
6: This sounds like it's out of an episode of Dexter.
0: Yeah, that's a good analogy, yes.
6: So she thinks that I might be going to clean up a crime scene.
0: She doesn't really say it.
6: I mean, you don't bring bleach and...
0: That's not what you're taking on vacation.
1: Crystal borrowed a friend's Volkswagen Passat and once again drove the 13 hours to Colorado.
2: I don't think she was certain that Kelsey was dead because he had told her, I can't be the one to do this. And so he had had her try to do it for 3 times, then why would he go ahead and do it now? So she was very conflicted in her drive down there.
1: But she told the investigators when she got to Colorado, Patrick removed all doubt. She said he confessed he'd killed Kelsey and had hidden her body. She said Patrick told her where to find keys to Kelsey's condo. She picked them up and went inside.
6: What does she say that she saw?
0: In her own words, as soon as she opens the door, it was horrific.
1: And she didn't just tell the investigators. They brought her to Kelsey's condo so she could show them on video.
9: We're inside Kelsey's apartment with Crystal. Her attorney's with us.
1: Stepping inside the condo again, this time dressed in a law enforcement hoodie and cap, Crystal was transformed into the kind of witness investigators could only hope for as she led a tour of the crime scene with Agent Slater.
5: When I first walked in, I saw blood all over the floor. I saw blood up the wall. I saw blood on the lift wall. That's what I first saw.
6: Does she see a body?
0: No. She doesn't see the body at that point. She doesn't know where Kelsey is. She just walks into this house that she, again, says is just a horrific scene.
1: And then she said she got to work, hanging towels over the kitchen window so she couldn't be seen by passersby.
9: You put your stuff on, and what did you start cleaning up first?
5: I started picking up things that were blood splattered that I would have a hard time getting blood out of.
1: She used a broom handle to show how high the blood spatter was on the walls. At times, she seemed emotional, apparently fighting back tears.
5: The spray was from here all the way. I had to clean up underneath here, then it was all down here. And I know that I didn't get... there.
1: She told investigators among the things she discovered as she cleaned was a tooth.
9: A key point, if you remember, where the tooth was.
10: Use the broom.
9: Around the tooth, what was there, if anything?
5: Spot.
9: Right.
1: And as she cleaned, she said Patrick called with more instructions.
0: Specifically saying, make sure you pick up this stuff, that stuff. He tells her to wash stuff if she can. She can't do that, so she's got trash bags, her own trash bags, and she used trash bags of Kelsey's to remove debris that's soaked in blood or has blood on it that they can't clean. Some of Kaylee's stuffed animals had blood on them. Drapes, several other items.
1: Crystal said the cleanup took about 4 hours. Then she drove to Sonic and, captured on security camera, bought food for herself, for Patrick, and the baby. Her day wasn't nearly done. There was much more dirty work ahead.
3: Coming up.
0: You also collected wood and put into the burn pit?
5: Yes, I did.
3: Crystal leads investigators to another crime scene, more disturbing than the last.
2: She kept wanting to go. She kept asking to go.
5: From there, I told him I have to leave.
2: He's like, nope, we started this, we're going to finish it.
3: When Dateline continues.
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1: Crystal Lee Kenny's story was stranger than fiction.
5: There's blood on the wall here. There's blood on the wall here.
1: The nurse from Idaho had turned on her longtime boyfriend, Patrick Frazee, telling investigators she'd cleaned the bloody condo after Patrick murdered Kelsey there.
15: We're going to go ahead and shut the video off and leave.
1: Now she would tell them what she and Patrick did with Kelsey's body. She said he'd hidden it inside a black plastic tote box on a stack of hay bales at a local ranch.
0: They both drive out to the Nash Ranch and recover Kelsey's remains, bring it back to Patrick's place where they burn the body.
1: Crystal took investigators on another video tour, this one of Patrick's ranch, where she and Patrick took the tote box.
16: We brought the tote here.
17: Okay.
16: We unloaded the tote.
1: Crystal said she and Patrick placed the box into a makeshift burn pit.
15: You also collected wood and put into the burn pit?
16: Yes, I did.
0: At which time he uses a gas can, opens up the lid of the tote and pours gasoline and oil inside and then ignites the fire.
15: Is it a match? Is it a book of matches, a flare,
16: a
15: lighter, or what?
16: A match.
1: She said the fire raged with vicious intensity, the flames leaping as high as some of the trees. Crystal gathered the trash bags of bloody items she'd taken from the condo.
2: And they throw the trash bags in, so they're very evidence conscious.
16: I also threw in all the clothing that I was wearing, plus a pair of shoes that I had been wearing. And I believe that that's all that I had with me that I threw into the fire.
1: Even some of Kelsey's most precious books were tossed into the flames.
15: Do you remember what the books were by just...
16: One of them was her, I would imagine it was a Bible.
2: She said that she stood there for hours as Patrick was churning the fire and making it burn.
1: Even so, not everything burned. Investigators' most chilling discovery at the burn site was this, a tooth fragment. As she stood with Patrick watching the flames, Crystal said she didn't want to be there.
2: She kept wanting to go. She kept asking to go.
16: From there, I told him I have to leave.
2: He's like, nope, we started this. We're going to finish it. So obviously, he's bringing her in as partner in the homicide.
1: And their partnership continued. Patrick directed Crystal to take some of Kelsey's belongings with her to Idaho and help create a false trail of evidence.
7: What does he tell her to do with these
0: items? According to Crystal, he said, well, you're going to take the gun. You're going to get rid of it. You're going to get rid of her phone. You're going to get rid of the purse.
1: Crystal confessed she took Kelsey's phone and turned it on as she drove home. That's why Kelsey's phone pinged near the gorge in Idaho. She also sent text messages, like the one saying, "Do you even love me?" to make it appear Kelsey was in some kind of distress. Then she burned the phone.
16: The purse and its contents and the phone went to Idaho.
15: Okay. And those were burned where?
16: At my property.
15: Okay.
1: So that was Crystal's story. Driven by love and fear, she cleaned the crime scene, helped burn Kelsey's body, and destroyed crucial evidence. But Crystal wanted to make one thing clear. She said it was Patrick who murdered Kelsey. And to prove she was telling the truth, she pointed to more evidence that would turn the tables on Patrick. Because, as thoroughly as she mopped and wiped Kelsey's condo, she told investigators she deliberately left spots of blood for them to find.
9: Can you show me where you left those?
5: Okay.
9: All right. Did you leave blood anywhere else that you didn't clean up?
5: Yeah.
9: Okay.
5: There was a baby gate.
1: After about 12 hours of questioning, the investigators were astonished. Crystal had drawn, in vivid detail, the anatomy of Kelsey Barrett's murder.
6: Do you believe that Patrick Frazee was really the mastermind, that he was the puppeteer?
0: Yes.
6: With Crystal?
0: Yes.
2: Patrick is the one who is manipulating her the whole time. Patrick's the one that wanted Kelsey killed. Patrick's the one who actually killed Kelsey. I believe Crystal was a fool. I believe Patrick was the murderer.
1: About a month after that Thanksgiving day when Kelsey went missing, Patrick Frazee was arrested and charged with first-degree murder, solicitation to murder, and tampering with a deceased body.
7: Is this a big sigh of relief, knowing that there had been an arrest?
8: Yes. It relief because there was hope that he wasn't going to get away with it. At the same time, sadness that her death was a little more real.
7: Was this kind of that moment that it really
8: it's starting
7: you?
8: To hit
17: that yeah. She really isn't coming home.
1: In November, almost 1 year after Kelsey went missing, Patrick Frazee would go on trial for her murder, and a jury would decide if Crystal was telling the truth or if she was lying.
3: Coming up.
6: Did you feel like anything was weak in your case going in?
18: Crystal Lee, I think, would probably be the biggest concern that we would have. The whole case rested on her shoulders. The concern was, is she believable?
3: What really happened the day of the murder?
19: I'll bet he thought that would knock her out on the first blow, and it didn't. He is beating her and beating her and beating her.
3: Powerful new details from the prosecutor's star witness.
19: You saw jurors crying. You saw people in the audience crying.
17: It took my breath away.
1: In November 2019, here at the Old County Courthouse in the mountains of Colorado, after months of pretrial hearings, one of which was videotaped, Patrick Frazee went on trial for the murder of Kelsey Barrett.
19: This one probably had more twists and turns than almost any case I've ever seen. This one had more emotion to it than almost any case I've seen.
1: Dan May was the district attorney. He led the prosecution team with Jennifer Veeman and Beth Reed. They'd assembled an arsenal of evidence against Patrick and dozens of witnesses, including their star witness, Crystal Lee Kenny, whom they recorded on video.
6: Did you feel like anything was weak in your case going in that you had to worry about?
18: Crystal Lee, I think, would probably be the biggest concern that we would have. The whole case rested on her shoulders and phone records. So I think the concern was, is she believable?
1: They thought they could make Crystal credible by explaining how Patrick manipulated her. For example, Crystal said Patrick told her Kelsey was abusing their baby and he'd reported her to police. In fact, there was no police report. It was all a lie.
20: He was claiming she was an alcoholic, an abusive mother, that she wasn't showing up for work. All of that is untrue.
1: Then they would try to prove Crystal's story with hard evidence, like forensics and digital records, starting with Kelsey's condo. Police photos showed smears where Crystal said she wiped away blood from furniture and appliances.
19: And it kind of gives you some inkling because you're seeing all kinds of blood in the floorboards of her wooden floor.
1: A DNA expert testified it was a match to Kelsey's blood. CBI agent Greg Slater took the stand.
6: Crystal claims that she left some blood on the baby gate and on the fireplace. Did you believe her?
0: Well, I can't doubt her because the evidence speaks for itself. It does show that that's Kelsey's blood, and without her telling us that, we would never have known it was there.
1: Crystal also told law enforcement later that day she met Patrick at a gas station.
18: When she tells us we met at the Conoco station in Florissant, let's go to the Conoco station and let's see if we can find video. Lo and behold, we find video.
1: In the video, Crystal can be seen driving up in the black Volkswagen. 20 minutes later, Patrick pulled up to a pump in his red pickup truck. He filled a canister with gasoline, which Crystal told investigators he used to burn Kelsey's body. A gas canister just like the one in the video was found on Patrick's property.
6: Things are matching up.
18: Things are matching up.
1: But things weren't matching up for Patrick's Thanksgiving Day alibi.
20: His story consistently was, on the 22nd, I picked up Kaylee around noon from Kelsey's apartment, and I left, and that's the last time I saw her. And consistently, he says, I never went into Kelsey's house.
1: His story was that he was tending to his cows at the time Kelsey was believed to have been murdered.
19: He puts himself out with the cattle that afternoon, miles away from Woodland Park, when the murder happened.
1: But prosecutors presented images that showed Patrick was lying. A security camera caught Patrick's truck passing by a furniture store near Kelsey's condo around the time of the murder. And shots from a neighbor's security camera captured Patrick at Kelsey's home multiple times, also during that period.
19: He is walking in and out, because we have the photos from the next door neighbor, from that scene, carrying Kaylee several times as he's going in and out of that scene.
1: In one frame, Kelsey is visible, her hair tied in a neat bun and carrying a poinsettia plant, the last image of her alive. As the prosecutors continued to press their case, they told the jury Patrick's cell phone also placed him near Kelsey's condo at the time she was murdered.
20: Patrick made two phone calls around 4:30 on the afternoon of the 22nd when he was supposedly not even there. And those phone calls are being made on the tower that served the cell phone tower that services Kelsey Barrett's house.
1: Cell phone records from the following day exposed more of Patrick Frazee's lies.
20: Consistently all day on the 23rd, Kelsey Barrett's cell phone and Patrick Frazee's cell phone were together. And remember, he said he hasn't even seen her.
1: Further cell phone analysis bore out Crystal's story that Patrick had given her Kelsey's phone.
20: And it's only when Crystal Lee comes to town and Patrick Frazee provides Crystal Lee with Kelsey's cell phone do you see the patterns then change, and Kelsey's cell phone travels along with Crystal Lee back to Idaho, where she ultimately destroys it on November 25th.
18: When she's telling us that, yes, I turned Kelsey's phone off, I turned it on at this point on my trip back. I turned it on at this point on my trip back. I sent a text message. At this point, or Patrick called me at this point. That matches all the information that we have.
1: As for where Crystal said Patrick stored Kelsey's body after murdering her, a cadaver dog trained to sit when it scented human death did exactly that. Crystal's walkthrough of Patrick's ranch was also played in court. In graphic detail, she testified how they burned Kelsey's body.
6: Did that yield any clues that you felt were really important?
18: Crystal goes straight to where that burn area was and says this is where she was burned. And they essentially excavate that area and remove all the dirt. And there you see what I would almost describe as a burn scar. There's melted plastic in the ground.
1: As for the murder itself, the courtroom fell silent as Crystal described what Patrick told her about Kelsey Barrett's horrific last moments. Once inside her condo on Thanksgiving Day, according to Crystal, Patrick told Kelsey he wanted to play a game with some scented candles.
19: So he comes up with this ploy of, smell the candles and tell me which one is which scent on the candles. And then he blindfolds her with one of her own sweaters. So she's now bent over smelling those candles when he pulls the bat out.
1: A baseball bat.
19: I'll bet he thought that would knock her out on the first blow, and it didn't. He is beating her and beating her and beating her.
5: The spray of
1: prosecutors played the video of Crystal pointing out the blood spatter.
19: all of a sudden the jury understood these little spots are bat blows to her head. And each time he's pulling the bat back above him, it is throwing spots of blood all the way back into the kitchen as he's coming back down for another blow.
6: The courtroom was getting, sadly, a real visual.
19: A real visual of, is what's happening.
6: Of what happened in this condominium.
1: A blood spatter expert witness confirmed the worst.
19: And then I asked him, how many times do you think he beat her with that bat? And he said his estimate would be 10 to 15 times or more.
1: Another sickening moment in the trial came when the prosecution showed the jury the tooth fragment found at the burn site. And Crystal added one more heart-rending detail she said Patrick described to her.
8: The hardest part of the entire time watching Crystal testify, here's the question. Do you know what Kelsey's last words were? And in tears, Crystal said the words, "Please stop." That was the blow that rocked my world again.
17: So to hear that those were the words and that he continued took my breath away. I don't know that I'm breathing yet.
1: All during the murder, Crystal testified, baby Kaylee was in the condo.
19: That just tore at everybody. There were times that you saw jurors crying. There were times you saw people in the audience crying. I know we were at times.
1: The prosecution's case was clear. Patrick Frazee had killed Kelsey in the most sadistic manner, torched her body so that her remains would never be found, and then covered it up. At least, that was Crystal's story. Now, the stage was set for Patrick's defense team to go after her.
3: Coming up.
6: This is a woman who has admitted to covering up a murder.
18: We didn't ask the jury to like her. We just asked them to listen to her.
3: Would they?
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1: The Colorado courtroom had heard shocking evidence. Patrick Frazee had bludgeoned to death his fiancée Kelsey Barrett and burned her body. Now, it was the defense's turn to try and shred the prosecution's case by targeting Crystal. The more guilty she appeared to a jury, the less guilty Patrick might appear.
10: If you believe Crystal's story, then the evidence is overwhelming. If you don't buy off on Crystal's story, then the evidence is not overwhelming. Plain, simple, done.
1: Patrick Frazee's friend, Clint Klein, attended the trial.
10: The only time Crystal finally so-called told the truth was when she was approached by the FBI and the Colorado Bureau of Investigation and told that they had enough on her that she was going to go away for, you know, probably the rest of her life.
1: He says Crystal told her story to investigators only after law enforcement caught her lying.
10: She got honest after she got caught.
1: Under tough cross-examination, Crystal again admitted how three times she drove 800 miles from Idaho to Colorado and back with plans to kill Kelsey. If Crystal was telling the truth, the defense team said, it was an outrage that she had never once told law enforcement about the murder plans she was part of. Not once, until she was caught.
5: Blood all over the floor. I saw blood up the wall. I saw blood on the roof wall.
1: Neither did she tell a soul about the pools of blood she had cleaned up, the spattered walls she bleached, the blood-soaked evidence she got rid of. Patrick's defense pointed out how callous Crystal was, laying a false text message trail and taking Kelsey's phone to Idaho, where she burned it.
6: You sat in court every day.
10: Mm-hmm.
6: You heard all the evidence.
10: Mm-hmm.
6: If Patrick Frazee didn't kill Kelsey, then who did?
10: You can come to your own conclusion on that. You either bought Crystal's story or you didn't buy Crystal's story.
6: And you didn't.
10: And I didn't.
1: Crystal's credibility had been the main concern of the prosecution team.
6: This is a woman who's lied before. This is a woman who has admitted to covering up a murder. She's done a lot of bad things. So it would be easy for the jury to not like Crystal Lee.
18: Sure. Mm-hmm.
6: And to maybe not trust her.
18: We didn't ask the jury to like her. We just asked them to listen to her. And to match up what she says with the other pieces of evidence that we had.
1: Bob, Christy, and Dennis, who want us to use only their first names, sat on the jury as Crystal described how Patrick instructed her three times to murder Kelsey.
4: Some of the things that went through my mind when Crystal was testifying was, I was thinking, she could have stopped this. What were you thinking?
12: Right.
4: I just could not believe that she was persuaded or manipulated. She seemed like a very intelligent person.
12: It's inconceivable how you can get into that position.
6: This one's hard to understand, though.
12: It's totally, everything about this is hard to understand.
1: The jurors also blamed Crystal for covering up the murder instead of calling the police.
6: How chilling was it to see the video of Crystal in Kelsey's condo doing that walkthrough?
13: I think her saying, you know, she put towels over the kitchen window mm-hmm. was probably one of the harder things for me because, you know, that's really, you know what you're doing, you know you're hiding.
4: Yeah, that showed me she was complicit.
13: Yeah.
12: Mm-hmm.
4: When she walked in that condo, she could have called the police right then.
13: Mm-hmm. Yeah.
1: To summon court, Crystal artfully minimized her own role to make sure all the blame would fall on Patrick Frazee.
6: Do you think Crystal told the whole story?
4: No. I just didn't buy that. I think that she was not completely honest with how complicit she was.
6: This is a woman who potentially came close to killing Kelsey herself. Three times.
4: Three times.
6: Coffee,
4: she came here. Yep.
6: Pipe, baseball bat.
4: Yeah. She talked about being afraid of him. But then she said, after she went into the condo, she said that she didn't believe that he could actually do it. So those two statements didn't mash to me.
1: The defense argued Crystal's story was shaky, and so was some of the prosecution's evidence. They argued the security camera images showing Patrick entering and leaving Kelsey's condo on Thanksgiving Day didn't necessarily match the time they were saved to the security system. And that apparently damning tooth fragment? Not so fast.
6: Were you able to match that tooth to Kelsey?
18: No. It's examined by a forensic anthropologist. They could determine that it was female DNA, but they couldn't develop a profile.
1: So the tooth evidence wasn't the slam dunk they had hoped for. But as the jurors wrestled with the evidence and Crystal's testimony, they weren't prepared for what came next. The trial was about to reach its climax with a new witness who would stun the courtroom.
23: Coming up.
20: This particular informant had the letters, and they contained information that only Patrick Frazee would know.
23: From behind prison walls,

0: On a chilly November day, 1 year to the week after Kelsey Barrett went missing, after a meticulous investigation from Colorado to Idaho, and after the damning testimony of his former girlfriend, Crystal Lee Kenny, 33-year-old Patrick Frazee would soon learn if he would spend the rest of his life behind bars for a monstrous, premeditated murder.
1: I was dreading, like, what if? Mm-hmm. How is our family going to handle if they say not guilty?
2: There could be one person on that jury who maybe didn't believe he was capable of that.
1: Right. Yeah.
0: As nervous as Kelsey's family was as the trial came to a close, there was something they hadn't counted on, a new witness for the prosecution.
3: Right before trial, he calls actually for me.
0: He was Jacob Bentley. He'd been housed next to Patrick Frazee in jail, and they became buddies. After he got out, Bentley came forward with a mind-blowing story about some notes Frazee slipped to him.
4: The substance of those notes, some written on jail napkins, some written on paper, are essentially asking to assist Patrick in killing a number of witnesses that are set to testify against him in this trial.
0: It was a hit list, with Patrick Frazee offering to pay Bentley for arranging to kill those named. Most of the notes came with instructions to flush them. At the top of Patrick's list was Crystal Lee Kenny, followed by her family and friends. They all need to disappear, read one note, at least until after the trial. Another note instructed Bentley to use a gun to make Crystal's ex-husband talk, then dump him out in the desert.
4: I think what was shocking in this case was usually when we get that information, it's the word of one informant without any corroborating evidence. But this particular informant had the letters, and they were clearly in Patrick's handwriting, and they contained information that only Patrick Frazee would know.
0: No one was too high up the food chain for Patrick Frazee. Lead investigator Greg Slater and even the DA himself were on the kill list. And, perhaps even more shocking, Kelsey's mom, too.
4: There were threats to kill Cheryl Barrett. Very specific threats.
2: The hit list, Cheryl was on it. Crazy.
1: Crazy.
2: It's just so insane that he has this hit list in jail.
1: It showed his character. It showed his guilt.
0: The jail notes and Bentley's testimony stunned the courtroom and seemed to be a big blow to Patrick Frazee's defense. The prosecution said Frazee hadn't only murdered Kelsey Barrett. He had sought to kill those set to testify against him.
4: We wanted the jury to hear this evidence so they could really understand the mindset we were dealing with in terms of Patrick Frazee. He's a very troubled person.
0: After 3 hours of deliberation, the jury reached a decision.
2: You walk back into that courtroom to deliver the verdict.

0: Yes.
1: Are you feeling scared to death?
2: yeah, I felt the weight of it.
0: Oh yes, yeah. Definitely. It was hard.
2: There was a lot of tension, mm-hmm. knowing that her family's out there, mm-hmm. his family is out there, yeah. he's right there.
1: Does your heart start beating really fast?
3: I couldn't breathe.
4: Our heart's beating. I remember checking my pulse.
3: We were all holding hands.
4: Holding hands in such anticipation, praying that a fast verdict was a good verdict.
5: For Kelsey's family, all those prayers were answered.
3: As soon as that first guilty came in.
4: Then we could exhale.
1: That was the first degree murder charge.
4: Yes. Yep.
3: And then when they just kept coming.
4: And then everything else was just icing on the cake.
1: Guilty, guilty.
3: Yep.
4: Yeah.
3: Praising God. Praising God.
4: Yeah. A lot of answered prayer. A lot of hugs, a lot of tears, a lot of relief.
3: Yeah.
5: The prosecutors welled up too, seeing Kelsey's father, Daryl.
6: I heard the verdict, and I got choked up. And then I looked back at Daryl, and I was just nodding at him of, thank you for being with us and going through this and being behind us 100% the whole time.
5: Amid all the emotion in the courthouse, a swift verdict was followed by a swift sentence.
7: Patrick Frazee got everything he deserved coming to him. Life sentence plus 156 years.
5: About 3 months went by, and it was a very different set of emotions when Krista Lee Kenny was sentenced. The judge called her actions cold, calculated, and cruel. But of all the things Crystal admitted to in her deal with prosecutors, she pleaded guilty to only one thing, tampering with evidence by moving Kelsey's phone. The judge gave her the maximum sentence, 3 years in prison.
7: Do I think she should have gotten a lot more time? You betcha.
5: But the DA laments she may serve a lot less time.
8: It's not unusual for someone to serve maybe 25% of their sentence on a crime, no matter what it is.
5: So Crystal could end up serving just 9 months. The DA said to convict Patrick Frazee, he was forced into a devil's bargain with Crystal.
8: We did a deal with the devil.
1: You called this making a deal with the devil.
7: I did. That was absolutely a deal with the devil, and I'm not proud of it. I'm not telling you it's justice for Crystal Lee. It's not justice for Crystal Lee, but it got justice for Kelsey in the end.
5: In February 2021, an appeals court ruled Crystal's term exceeded the maximum allowed for tampering with evidence and reduced her sentence to 18 months.
1: You said something to me that was just really powerful about your feelings toward Crystal Lee.
4: Part of me wants to strangle her. Part of me wants to hug her.
1: That's a very complex statement right there.
4: She could have stopped this from happening altogether. And for that, I want to choke her. But she finally fessed up. And for that, I want to hug her. And thank her.
3: For that, we have closure.
5: As Kelsey's family tried to move on, little Kaylee went to live with Kelsey's mom and dad.
1: If Kaylee watches this someday when she's older, what would you say right now about her mom?
4: Her mom loved her. Her mom was fearless. Her mom loved the Lord, and the best thing in the world would be to see her daughter committed to the Lord as well.
5: The communities where Kelsey lived and worked also did what they could to ensure she was remembered. The local furniture store placed a memorial bench near Kelsey's condo. Kelsey's family set up an aviation scholarship, and even some of the jurors supported it. They are all testaments to the young mother whose life was so cruelly taken, but whose spirit continues to uplift.
3: If Kaylee does get to watch this at some point, then it would be her mom telling her, don't back down.
4: Dream big.
3: Dream big. Run hard. Soar. Go get them. Because you've got the support of this family behind you.
9: That's all for now. I'm Lester Holt. Thanks for joining us.
10: I'm caught up in a horrific story. I've stayed in the shadows for 3 years. It's the first time I've ever spoke. The fear was terrible. My life will never be the same.
9: He dreamed of making it big.
11: I remember him telling us, I'm going to make millions of dollars and we're all going to be rich.
9: And in the oil fields of North Dakota, a glamorous couple said they could make his dreams come true.
12: They look like Ken and Barbie. They're perfectly white teeth and they're tans.
10: Everyone wants the fairy tale.
9: But fairy tales don't end in murder.
13: Oh my God, somebody shot my husband.
14: It happened instantly. It's like somebody ambushed him.
9: The only witness, his wife, with an unlikely story.
15: A masked man shooting her husband and leaving her alive. I'm worried self. Did she hurt somebody? Did she get one of the children to do it?
9: Or was the answer buried in this boomtown? Oozing with outlaws.
16: Everyone saw this big pot of gold and they were willing to fight and kill each other over it.
9: An oil field gushing secrets and suspects.
11: Greed is what killed my dad. Greed is what caused all of this.
10: I trusted a con artist. I trusted a sociopath.
17: Wild, isn't it? What can happen to a quiet little prairie town when oil comes along?
16: Yeah.
9: I'm Lester Holt, and this is Dateline. Here's Keith Morrison with A Dangerous Man.
18: Among the green and pleasant landscapes of American privilege is a fine historic rise of land called the South Hill. Here, for 100 years, has been the home of Spokane, Washington's elite in their Queen Anne and Craftsman mansions. Peace lives here. Quiet. Rectitude. And certainly not the kind of story we're about to tell. The kind of story with ambitious men, dark plots, and dames.
10: I asked him, I said, am I just the dumb blonde who missed it, or did everyone miss it?
18: The one so many people missed before that dreadful event here in the wooded enclave of life's winners.
19: He thought that God was blessing him and my mom.
20: We thought we were walking on water.
18: Here they were, empty nesters, all alone in their grand house in the South Hill, convinced that their successes, their 6 grown kids, their good life, were products of an unflinching trust in God.
19: You know, he finally got out of the desert, and he was going to get into the promised land.
18: Yes, the promised land, riches beyond imagining, as the not-so-dumb blonde knew so well.
10: It was a madhouse. It was a wild west.
18: So maybe that's why the thing on the South Hill wasn't going to stay here.
10: My life will never be the same. I'm sorry.
18: It was wintertime when it happened. Christmas season, 15th of December, 2013. A Sunday evening after church.
21: 911, what are you reporting?
13: Quick, South Garfield. There's been shot. A man just taken our house and shot my husband, I think.
18: This is how our story began. In an ugly splash of violence and terror.
22: What's your address?
13: South Garfield. Hey,
22: that slower. What are the numbers?
13: If he hears me, he's going to shoot me.
18: But was this the beginning of the story? Or the end? That was the evening Spokane police detectives Brian Sesnick and Mark Burbridge were pulled into the strangest case of their careers.
23: It was the most unique homicide I'd investigated, and I knew that from the first moments of my involvement.
17: Really? Just you knew?
23: Yes.
18: It was Sesnick who drove over first to the address on South Hill. Sort of place a homicide detective can go a whole career without visiting a single time.
24: The house, it's in a very upper-class neighborhood.
17: Yeah. And the South Hill, that's like where you want to be in town. Right.
24: Right. I mean, the street that it's on, I'd never been to before. There's just
17: Why
24: not,
17: would you as a homicide
24: there's
17: detective?
24: Just not,
17: you're not
24: yeah,
17: going to go there.
24: There's
17: right?
24: just not crime up there in general, so it was very odd.
18: The home, the detective learned, belonged to a businessman named Doug Carlisle and his wife of many years, Alberta. First responders had arrived sometime earlier, put up their crime scene tape. Sesnick walked into the house.
24: It was just a weird scene, all in all. This was December 15th. There's Christmas music playing throughout the house as we're investigating.
0: That would be bizarre.
24: It was very bizarre. They're very religious people, so there's religious, you know, scripture written on the walls. And then you have this horribly violent and gruesome murder with the body laying on the floor that you're investigating. It was a very, very odd scene.
18: 63-year-old Doug Carlisle was lying on the kitchen floor, clearly the victim of a close-range shooting.
24: There was a lot of blood around the body, a lot of shell casings, a lot of bullets laying around.
17: How badly was this person damaged?
24: He'd been shot 7 times. It was obviously a very brutal attack. It wasn't just a one-time shot and then the person ran out.
17: Clearly somebody was making sure.
24: Correct. Whoever had done this, we knew that they wanted to make sure he didn't survive.
18: And whatever had happened here didn't appear to have been motivated by burglary or robbery. The entire house was locked up tight, windows, doors.
24: You know, he still had his wallet, he had his cell phone. Walking throughout the house, everything was still in place. It hadn't been ransacked. Nothing was missing that we could find.
18: It was Alberta, Doug's wife, who'd called 911 in what sounded like a state of abject terror. Arriving first responders had found her hiding in an upstairs closet. They took her downtown to talk to Burbridge.
2: Alberta, my name is Mark. I'm going to be the lead detective on the case.
13: I wanted to see my husband, and he wouldn't let me see him.
18: The detective was ready to sympathize, of course, but his training, his instinct, his eye told him, not yet. Something looked a little off here.
0: What'd you make of her?
6: She's unique, and some of her responses threw up red flags and made me concerned about whether she was involved in this or not.
0: What kind of responses?
6: She didn't care about the police investigation. All she cared about was hugging her husband and praying for him and wanted to pray over her body. And she was very upset that the patrol officers would not let her do that.
13: I want my husband.
6: There's nothing we can do for your husband right now.
13: Well, I could have held him. I could have told him I loved him. I could have prayed for him.
18: And then, when the detective asked what happened...
13: This is what happened. We got home.
18: Alberta told a story. And neither the telling nor the story made any sense at all.
9: A man murdered in his own home. His wife with a detailed account of exactly what happened. Should be helpful to police, right?
6: I'm worried whether she had a motive, money, jealousy, a boyfriend. He has a girlfriend she's mad about.
9: When we come back, why Alberta's tale raised the eyebrows of investigators.
6: Rehearsed is a good word.
0: It sounded that way to you.
6: Yes, it did.
18: Mark Burbridge had seen a thing or two during his years on the police force, had heard all the lies and dodges, and witnessed floods of phony tears. So he paid careful, experienced attention when Alberta Carlisle told him what happened that Sunday evening in the house on South Hill.
6: What happened tonight?
13: We went to church. We went to a church function. Nothing... I don't know what happened. A hell happened. A nightmare happened. That's what happened.
6: Okay.
18: And?
6: What's your husband's
18: Alberta's story said Detective Burbridge just didn't add up.
13: All of a sudden I hear, it's okay, it's okay. And then I hear, back off, back off, back off. And when I heard the back off, I looked and saw a man standing there in all black.
6: Her story was concerning about a masked man wearing all black coming into the house and shooting her husband and leaving her alive. Made me worried that maybe she'd hired a hit man or maybe she was making up the story and she was involved in what happened.
18: Thing was, the killer saw Alberta. She came right out and said so. They stared at each other, soul to soul. So why would a hit man leave an eyewitness alive? Unless she was in on it.
6: I'm worried whether she had a motive, money, jealousy, a boyfriend, he has a girlfriend she's mad about. Did she kill him herself? Did she hire somebody? Did she get one of the children to do it? These are all my concerns.
18: Besides, said Burbridge, he's seen many people caught by sudden violence and grief, and Alberta was agitated, certainly, but to his practiced eye, her emotional reaction was somehow flat, as if practiced. It bothered him.
6: How long had you been home?
13: It happened instantly when we got home. It was like some
14: Jim.
18: The way she told her story about a masked man killing your husband in 42 years.
24: It almost seemed like it was rehearsed, or like she'd thought about this, and what could I say?
23: Rehearsed is a good word.
18: It sounded that way to you.
23: Yes, it did.
18: But you don't have to take it from the detective. We were able to arrange an interview with Alberta, too.
1: My whole life was over as I knew it.
18: Alberta told us that when she and her husband returned from church that evening, they drove through the gate of their property as usual.
1: Because I'll get the gate, you get the door.
4: Did everything look pretty much the same as when you left?
1: No. No, it just didn't feel right. So I started to head up the stairs by this time, and I got all the way to the top of the stairs, and I started down the hall when I heard muffled noises headed right back down the stairs. And I got down all the way to the bottom stairs. I called out to Doug, and I said, Doug, is somebody here? And I looked to my left. The man was standing right in front of the doorway.
4: And how far away from you?
1: It's 10 close. Feet at the most, 9 feet. And I looked at him, and it was a man, all in black, and he had a mask on. And he had a gun pointed where I knew my husband was standing.
4: So you couldn't see Doug.
1: I only saw this man in black. He had a mask on. Only thing I could see was his eyes. And he looked at me. He never moved the gun. And he blinked 3 times. And I thought, why is he blinking at me? And
4: I would think, why is that guy in my house holding a gun?
1: What I thought was, oh my God, what do I do? He's gonna kill me before I get up the stairs. I pulled myself up the rail, up the stairs, and because my legs wouldn't work. And I was just starting down the hall when I heard multiple shots.
4: Did you realize right away what must have happened?
1: Oh, absolutely. I knew my husband had to have been shot. And so I thought, I gotta hide.
18: Alberta ran toward a closet on the home's second floor, she said, shut the door, and called 911.
5: Stay on the line for me, okay?
13: Oh, my God, somebody just shot my husband, I think. Oh, God, hurry, find me. I'm hiding in the closet.
5: Okay, I want you to stay on the line.
4: Do you remember what it felt like in there? What you felt like?
1: Oh, sheer desperation. Just sheer desperation and just this overwhelming need to go to my husband. I wanted to go to him. I wanted to comfort him. I wanted to tell him I loved him. I wanted to tell him it was going to be okay. I wanted to pray for him.
13: Oh, please hurry. Please, Dad. Just look, please. He fired shots, like 6 shots. He had a gun and he was dressed in black.
18: When the police arrived, they found Alberta in the closet.
1: I said, I want to go to my husband. They said, well, they're working on him. And I said, no, I want to go see him. Please let me go to my husband. And they said, no, you can't go down there.
4: Did you ever get to see him that night?
1: No, no.
18: Now Alberta found herself face to face with Detective Burbridge, trying to get him to believe a story about a masked killer who stared right at her and yet left her alive to tell the tale.
4: I mean, that sounds a little made up, almost.
23: Yes, it does. Sounds Hollywood.
4: Have you ever heard of a case where somebody laid eyes on a witness to him killing someone and didn't take any action?
23: I've never had that happen.
4: So you would have expected
23: something, yes.
4: Yeah.
23: At least an attempt.
18: But there was something in Alberta's story that night that did make sense. Before the murder, as she and Doug drove to church, she said, they saw something out of place.
1: There was a van kind of sitting like up against the curb, a white van.
4: Like it didn't belong there or something?
1: Yeah.
18: A white van. As police canvassed the neighborhood after the murder, a witness across the street said she saw it too.
24: She had come home around 5 o'clock that evening and noticed a white van parked in front of her house. And it was parked in a way that it made her nervous, to the point she thought maybe someone was breaking in.
4: I mean, why would she be suspicious of a van?
24: Right. It was a van she'd never seen before. And in that neighborhood, everyone knows everyone.
18: Question was, what did the white van have to do with the murder of Doug Carlisle? Or, the cops wondered, with his wife, Alberta.
9: Coming up, a neighborhood security camera. What tales would it tell?
24: We actually saw that suspect and saw the path that he ran.
3: Could you tell who it was?
24: All you could really see is that it was a subject. It appeared to be muscular build, wearing all black.
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18: Up here on Spokane's Tony South Hill, beat cops and detectives fanned out around a neighborhood utterly unused to violent crime. Well, downtown at police headquarters.
2: This is a secure building, so if you need to go somewhere, knock on the door, okay?
14: What, I'm in jail?
18: The victim's wife, Alberta Carlisle, told a crazy story about a man in black bursting into the house, killing her husband, looking her square in the eye, but leaving her alive. So, Burbridge wondered, did she hire him?
23: In my world, wives kill husbands, and so the relationship is a probability.
18: But then, up at the house, they heard a curious story from a neighbor. That very evening, for a couple of hours before the shooting, a mysterious white van was parked just across the street from the Carlisles' house.
29: 911, what are you reporting?
30: Hi, I called Crime Check because there's a suspicious vehicle in front of my house like 30 minutes ago, and now they just came back and they're just sitting there and I'm really freaked out.
18: Of course, in many, if not most neighborhoods in America, a parked white van might not attract a bit of attention.
30: Maybe I'm just being paranoid, but it's really bizarre that a van like that would be in this neighborhood.
18: But this is the South Hill, after all. Nondescript white vans don't just show up and hang around here. So the neighbor noticed. And then Doug Carlisle winds up murdered.
24: We didn't know if it was related or not, but it was obviously something that we considered immediately.
18: And again, this being the South Hill, another neighbor had the wherewithal to provide a special kind of help.
23: Homeowner in the neighborhood had a video camera that covered his driveway, and we picked up what we thought was the van about 2 hours before the murder.
18: Here it is, that video. And sure enough, a white van coming and going on the streets of South Hill that night. But did it have anything to do with the murder? And what about that man in black Alberta said she saw? If he actually existed, hired killer or whatever, he must have waited somewhere around the house for the Carlisles to get back from church. He could have killed Doug Carlisle, then possibly escaped in that white van. No one saw anyone going out the front door, but what about back here, behind the house? They called in a tracking dog, stood back, and watched.
24: Basically, the track went through some arborvitae, over a little fence, through the neighbor's backyard, and in the very back corner of their yard is a gate. that was left open. And just before the gate, there was a puddle of water, and there was a good footprint in that puddle of water, and it was apparent that it was fairly recent.
4: Could be your guy.
24: Could be our guy. Just beyond that, just outside the gate, there was a what appeared to be a welding glove lying in the leaves.
4: A welding glove?
24: A welding glove. So right away we thought, is this something that may have been dropped? But it was odd enough, and in a place that we knew the suspect had run after the incident, that we ended up collecting it as evidence.
4: Not really knowing whether that had anything to do with your murder.
24: Correct. We didn't know. We, you know, in something like this where it's a complete whodunit, you know, you take everything and hope something ends up helping your case.
18: They kept looking. So did the dog. Just beyond where the welding glove was found was a small wooded area, and across the street an elementary school, which meant, maybe, the school security system could get them a picture of the guy.
24: Another detective was able to get that video almost immediately.
18: And sure enough, when they looked at the video, there he was.
24: We actually saw that suspect and saw the path that he ran.
4: Could you tell who it was or very much about him?
24: It was very grainy video. All you could really see is that it was a subject, appeared to be muscular build, wearing all black.
18: All black. He was hard to make out, but there he was in the video, the elusive man in black, running toward a main road. When Detective Burbridge arrived and got a look at this.
23: I've done a lot of homicides, and at that point I thought that this was a professional hitman, probably unrelated to our victim at all, or the person involved in this, and I went and found my lieutenant. I knew that this was going to be a very complicated investigation, and we needed a lot more manpower to get very fast on the case further down the road.
18: And so in a matter of hours, detectives were called in from all over the department. Time off was canceled. So many questions to answer. What else did the neighbors see? What did that welding glove have to do with anything? And who was the man in black? And a more basic question. Was Alberta Carlisle involved in a plot to kill her husband?
0: Coming up.
1: The closer I got to the Lord, it's like the further we got apart.
0: Even Alberta admits their marriage had seen its share of trouble.
1: I did something drastic. I left him without his knowledge.
3: Take the kids with you?
1: Of course.
18: As police combed the South Hill, looking for evidence and suspects in the murder of Doug Carlisle, his wife, Alberta, had no idea that her behavior had raised alarms.
6: Who cares about stupid evidence?
18: But Police 101, the victim's nearest and dearest, often becomes prime suspect number one, and Alberta, with her wild story, was certainly no exception. And then Detective Burbridge was able to get a close look at the early evidence, and especially that video of the running man in black. And
23: immediately it became apparent to me that whoever did this had reconnoitered the scene and spent time planning this because of the very elaborate escape route. Made me concerned that Alberta was probably telling the truth about who was involved and what happened.
18: When Burbridge saw all that planning, along with the videotape showing a man in black, he thought it far less likely Alberta Carlisle was anything but a victim. But in her brain, while the detectives kept going on about this question or that, two thoughts blocked out all else. Her desire to see her husband and an overwhelming need to tell her children what happened.
1: I went to call them and I couldn't even see the numbers. I was just frantic. And I said to the police, help me. And then I thought, wait, you can't help me. You don't even know who I'm looking for.
18: But finally, an hour away in the town of Moses Lake, the phone rang at the home of Shane Carlisle.
10: I received a call from my mother. We were hanging ornaments on the Christmas tree. And she said that, just in a kind of a screaming panic, Shane, you're dead. You're dead. He was shot 6 times.
4: You called everybody?
10: Yeah. Yeah. Yeah, the thought hadn't even sank in yet. It was just a straight up, okay, let's get to work. Let's figure out what we have to do. I started contacting everybody and, you know, I'd have to listen to everybody's cries and screams over the phone.
18: The Carlisle's eldest, Melanie, was at her own daughter's ballet recital across the state near Seattle.
11: He goes, Dad's been shot. And I said, what do you mean Dad's been shot? Dad has been killed.
18: And so Melanie greeted her daughters after the recital with the news about Grandpa.
11: Oh, they loved their grandpa. He was the greatest to them, to all three of them. They had really good relationships with him.
18: It was a relationship that almost wasn't for any of them. Doug and Bertie, as he liked to call her, were teenage sweethearts, married young. And as often happens, even as their family grew, their marriage shriveled.
4: What happened?
1: Life happens.
18: Bertie found God. Doug did not.
1: The closer I got to the Lord, it's like the further we got apart.
18: Until it became clear to Bertie, she won't go into detail, that she and Doug were doomed. Unless...
1: I did something drastic. I left him without his knowledge.
4: Take the kids with you?
1: Of course.
4: So you went off on your own with four kids?
1: Mm-hmm. No job, no nothing. Yeah. To a city I didn't know.
18: To Seattle, 350 miles from the little town in Oregon where they lived back then. Her church kept her going. Well, Doug, well, here's the story according to Bertie. He kept guns, said Bertie, lots of them. And lost and alone, he decided to use one on himself.
1: As he crawled toward those guns, he said that he heard this horrid voice that said, "He's mine." And then he heard another voice that said, "No, he's not. He belongs to me." And he said it was a thunderous, authoritative, shook the whole room voice. And the next thing he knew, he felt arms picking him up and putting him on the bed.
4: He told you this?
1: Yes, he told me this months later.
18: Quite a story. The one that got Doug saved and back with his family. After that, he started an excavation business. And as his kids grew up, six of them, many followed him. It became the family business.
3: He's a salesman, you know. He can talk you into something.
4: A charmer.
3: Yeah, totally. Total charmer.
4: What was his business philosophy? I mean, was he a numbers-crunching guy, or was he a handshake guy? What sort of...
3: He was a handshake guy. He expected his word, and a handshake was good, and he knew it was. He expected that of others, and that isn't always true.
18: And there were setbacks. Two bankruptcies, trouble with the IRS, a string of failed businesses, and fallings out with business partners who accused Doug of being less than honest and of not paying his bills.
4: How would Doug react to those?
1: He never gave up, and we always took care of what we owed, and we would move forward.
18: And as he entered midlife, Doug Carlisle seemed content doing deals. Well, his son Shane and Seth ran the business.
5: You give the shirt off his back to anybody.
10: He just had a huge heart. Huh. He had enough room in it for everybody. Huge heart.
4: And taught you what you know.
10: Absolutely. Every aspect of business, every aspect of life.
18: When the kids were grown, Doug and Bertie ended up in Spokane to be near their favorite church, whose pastor preached the prosperity gospel. That is, the idea that God rewards true belief with financial success. Well, they certainly looked successful when they bought that sprawling house on the South Hill.
5: They wanted to get an older house like that. It was just something they loved. But they also always wanted all the family to come for all the holidays and spend it with them.
4: So there's a bedroom for everybody.
5: And we all had our own room. Yeah. It worked out pretty good.
4: Did it look to you as if your dad and your mom were finally at the place where they were on the top of the hill?
3: They were doing the best I ever saw them do. They were happy. They had got it. They'd figured it out.
18: But now Doug Carlisle was dead, and detectives tallied up the signs of his earthly wealth. Still parked in the drive, Alberta's new Mercedes, Doug's new pickup. And inside in Doug's office, documents detailing the family's fortune.
24: There was a lot of financial paperwork, and the ones that struck me immediately was there was loan paperwork that it appeared Mr. Carlisle had filled out. For different businesses, and they had his net value at between $6 and $12 million, depending on which piece of paper you looked at.
18: And then there were the documents the detectives couldn't read. That is, the ones written in Arabic. Who was Doug Carlisle? Successful, God-fearing businessman? Or what?
0: Coming up.
3: I remember him telling us, you know, I'm going to make millions of dollars, and this is going to be it, and this is going to be for our family, and You know, we're all going to be rich.
0: Investigators take a hard look at Doug's business practices. Had he made any enemies?
4: They may have a reason to be pretty mad at him.
24: Our suspect list kept growing.
23: I was running this investigation eventually in about 8 directions, trying to eliminate a lot of business partners, seeing if Mr. Carlisle had a secret life.
0: Even seasoned detectives are surprised.
23: I just don't believe in coincidences like that.
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18: It was obvious now. No getting around it. Spokane detectives Burbridge and Sesta took a look at the clues dug up that first night. Surveillance video showing a white van circling the area. Alberta's story about a masked shooter dressed in black. The video of a black-clad man running away. All that could mean only one thing. This was a hit, a professional killing. Which begged the question, why would anyone want to kill a beloved, God-fearing grandfather? Murdered while Christmas music filled his big old house.
24: It was almost a surreal scene. You know, the house is decorated for Christmas, Christmas music playing.
18: Perhaps some answers would come from what detectives found in Doug's office. Documents, half in English, half in Arabic. And those they could read were very interesting indeed.
24: There was pre-filled out paperwork promising, you know, 100% return on investment in 90 days if you'd invest in their company.
4: So it appeared that your victim had been promising people huge returns on investment.
24: Correct. He had a whole binder with paperwork, and it included names of people who had bought into this and invested.
18: Wait a minute. Who offers a 100% return so fast? Was this for real? The names, reports, and records all seemed to be related to one thing.
24: We ended up finding a lot of paperwork related to the oil business in North Dakota.
18: The oil business? Why that? Doug Carlisle, remember, was an excavator, not an oil man. But of course, a whole army of ambitious, hard-working men had fled established careers to grab for a piece of the wealth dangled so enticingly by North Dakota's oil fracking boom. Thus were prairie towns on sudden steroids and man camps bursting with pent-up testosterone. By the time Doug met his awful fate in December 2013, the wild black gold rush around the Bakken oil fields had peaked. But investors looking for a big payday wouldn't have known that yet. And with great wads of eager cash, they chased a stake in what they hoped might be billions still in the ground. Apparently, Doug Carlisle was one of them. According to his family, he got turned on to oil by a friend who knew a guy.
1: He told us about North Dakota, hey, it's booming there. You should go check things out and see what's happening.
18: First, Doug partnered in a trucking company that served North Dakota's many oil rigs, an outfit called Blackstone, started by the guy his friend introduced him to. And then, opportunity knocked. One of those opportunities of a lifetime, ordained from above, according to Doug.
10: The whole thing kind of fell into his lap, and I think he thought that that was his calling from God, is to move forward in that lease.
18: An oil lease, that is. A lease that would give Doug and any partners he could bring in the exclusive right to drill for oil on 640 acres of land on the MHA Indian Reservation. The catch was, that sort of opportunity doesn't come cheap.
13: So you had to raise some money.
1: Oh yeah, the lease was almost $2 million.
18: And to raise that, Doug Carlisle tapped his friends around Washington State, his business partners, even his kids.
10: I put $100,000 into it, and it wasn't for a return on it or anything. You know, it was to help him with his dream to fulfill that.
18: But the next step to fulfilling Doug's dream was even more daunting. Finding investors to pay for drilling as many as 8 wells on the property. And that price was much steeper. More than $100 million. But the potential payoff was immense. And Doug firmly believed God's will, a reward for his faith.
1: We thought we were walking on water, you know, with the whole deal. We thought, this is a miracle.
3: I remember him telling us, you know, I'm going to make millions of dollars, and this is going to be it, and this is going to be for our family, and, you know, we're all going to be rich.
1: We sat on the couch one day, and he said, what would you do if you had all the money you could ever want? I said, so if we had this money, then we would use it to serve the Lord, to serve ministries, to serve people, our family.
18: But now all those good intentions, all those dreams were gone. Now detectives slogged through the paperwork on Doug Carlisle's desk. Those documents in Arabic turned out to be a scam a con man was trying to run on Doug. But Doug, they could see, had been making promises, too, to investors. Promises he couldn't keep. And he must have known it. 100% return, practically overnight. Impossible.
4: Meaning these were partners who had come in, and now he may owe them a tremendous amount of money.
13: Correct.
4: They may have a reason to be pretty mad at him.
13: And our suspect list kept growing.
4: How many partners did that guy have, anyway?
23: About 10 that we could find, or maybe more.
18: Detective Burbage began calling Doug's partners and discovered, though most of them lived in or around Washington, any one of them who could be considered a person of interest was hundreds or thousands of miles away from Spokane the night Doug was murdered.
23: It concerned me greatly. I just don't believe in coincidences like that.
4: Well, it's a coincidence that they just happened to be not there.
23: Correct.
4: In other words, they may have planned not to be there
23: yes.
4: when something was going to happen.
23: Yes, sir.
4: Where do you go? I mean, do you know which one to target or which?
23: I was running this investigation eventually in about 8 directions, trying to eliminate a lot of business partners, seeing if Mr. Carlisle had a secret life. Did he owe somebody else some money because he had a lot of failed business dealings in his other businesses? And so I had a lot of concerns.
18: Angry ex-business partners? Angry current business partners? And what, if anything, did she have to do with it?
16: Yeah. I mean, obviously, I didn't know at the time what he was doing.
17: Coming up, detectives learn about a charismatic couple knee-deep in Doug's oil venture.
19: They look like Ken and Barbie. They're perfectly white teeth and they're tans.
17: Did they know anything about the murder? And then, finally, investigators have someone to question.
23: I'd researched his criminal history and knew that he had a very significant criminal history, so I was concerned that was he my hitman?
20: We're going to start talking about some things honestly here.
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20: People tell me you're the shooter.
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18: Alberta Carlisle was inconsolable.
1: Instantly, that night. That night, I lost everything.
18: Alberta's eldest daughter, Melanie, left her own family for a while to stay with her mom, try to keep her sane.
3: She would wake up screaming every single night, and there was nothing I could do besides just hold her. It was horrible.
18: The very thing the Carlisles hoped would create wealth, security, happiness, had brought instead nothing but grief. But remember, this, the evidence suggested, was a hit job. Somebody must have ordered Doug's execution. So now the detectives tried to figure out who.
26: You guys have any disputes with anybody?
1: Yes.
18: Inevitable, probably, when high-stakes investors go after a prize like an oil lease. And Doug had been promising potential investors returns that, so far, just hadn't materialized. Any number of partners might have felt they'd been taken for a ride. But who? Alberta, who was no longer a suspect, offered a possibility.
26: Who do you have a dispute with?
1: His name is James Hendrickson.
18: James Hendrickson. He was the man who'd gotten Doug interested in the oil play in the first place. The man who, with his wife Sarah, were known as the Barbie and Ken of the oil patch. This guy worked for them. His name is Rick Airy.
27: For lack of a better term, they stuck out like a couple of turds in a punch bowl.
18: Well, one way to put it. James met Sarah at a drive-through coffee stand. She was a barista.
28: What was he like?
16: He's very cool, calm, collected, you know. Older man, good-looking. It was fun. Fun, and we'd always go out. He was nice. It was easy. You know, I never thought I'd ever marry him or go do business with him.
18: But that's what she did. They moved to the oil patch in 2011, got married in Minot, North Dakota. And by 2013, he was the charismatic face of a major trucking operation called Blackstone. And she was the blonde on his arm and a senior company official. Sarah signed the checks. Blackstone was the business Doug first invested in before he got interested in the oil lease. It was a big operation, 100 trucks hauling water to and from oil fracking sites, very profitable. James let it be known that he was backed by a $1 billion trust fund.
27: You know, I was like, this guy's a winner. A
18: lot of money around. They were doing well.
27: Absolutely.
18: Was the company making money?
27: Yes, it sure seemed like it.
18: Man, James was tough and buff, an old man.
27: It'd be 20 degrees outside, and he'd be wearing a T-shirt. Everyone else has got a little shiver. He's like standing there shivering, but he's making sure his arms are pumped up.
18: he's a buff guy.
27: Yeah, right? He wants you to see his guns. He's showing them off, and then they're perfectly white teeth and they're tans, and they look like Ken and Barbie. They didn't fit in at all.
18: Not a nickname Sarah took to, mind you.
16: No, I feel like I have somewhat of a brain. I don't want to just be called a Barbie.
29: Well, you're living in a town of men.
16: Mm-hmm. 92 to 1.
29: Jacked up on testosterone.
16: Oh, yeah. I mean, it was rough. I hated it. It was miserable. Every day was a plan on how to get out. But
4: with him, presumably?
16: Well, yeah. I mean, we wanted to leave the oil field, but he just saw so much opportunity and money. He's just like, one day we'll get there.
18: Doug Carlisle liked James and Sarah's entrepreneurial style a lot. So when the chance to buy an oil lease came up, they went in on it together. James kicked in $600,000. Doug, only $40,000. They needed $2 million, remember? Yet Doug was saying he'd be taking over. There were disputes then over control and money, and accusations flew. In fact, said Doug's son, Seth.
0: He basically said, I'm concerned with what James is going to try to do.
4: That was serious.
0: And he said that, you know, if anything happens to me, you know, it's James Hendrickson.
18: But, like the other partners, James Hendrickson was far away when Doug was killed, 700 miles away, in Watford City, North Dakota. Detectives pinged his phone, confirmed it. And then something happened that seemed straight out of some noir detective novel. Detective Burbridge put out a plea for information from anybody who had done business with Doug Carlisle. And what do you know? In walked a guy who could just as easily have been a murder suspect himself.
5: Robert, thanks for coming down voluntarily.
18: His name was Robert DeLeo, career criminal, gang member, and sometimes a police informant. He'd served time in prison on manslaughter, drug, weapons charges.
5: I had researched his criminal history and knew that he had a very significant criminal history, so I was concerned that was he my hitman, or what was his involvement in this?
18: DeLeo knew Doug Carlisle. He also knew James Hendrickson. Why was he here? To tell the cops, just in case they were wondering, that he didn't have anything to do with the murder.
5: Did you shoot Doug?
7: No.
5: Did you drive somebody up there to shoot Doug?
7: No, I had nothing to do with it. Nothing.
18: But Burbridge had seen a thing or two. He pushed.
5: Well, we're going to start talking about some things honestly here.
7: Okay.
5: And I'm going to have a heart-to-heart with you.
7: Okay, that's fine.
5: People are telling me you're the shooter.
7: I said, hell no. You know what? That night, I was in Watford City, North Dakota.
4: You went after him pretty hard, right? Actually accused him of murder?
5: I did.
4: How did he respond to that?
5: He denied it and didn't even flinch.
4: Did you think he was your guy?
5: I did not think he was the guy.
4: So why'd you do that?
5: Sometimes you do things, try to pressure people or put them under pressure to see their reaction, and he did not flinch.
18: The detectives asked DeLeo to take a polygraph. And he did.
4: Did he pass the test?
5: Yes, he did.
18: So, curious, certainly. But a real lead or a dead end? Hard to know. So Burbridge and his team of investigators kept working other leads. And Christmas happened, sort of.
3: It was really a rough Christmas. I look back on pictures. We had smiles on our faces, but you weren't really smiling. And my mom, it was so hard to watch her. Because she wanted to give the grandkids gifts, but she was just like, almost like a zombie. You can't just not have Christmas, you know? But nobody felt like it.
18: But grief wasn't all the family was feeling. A debilitating fear took hold, too. Whoever killed their patriarch might not be done.
8: We armed ourselves. I spent about $10,000 on a security camera system around the house. Went out and bought an attack dog, a German Shepherd.
18: Meanwhile, the detectives hit the road. And that's when they discovered something truly shocking. Doug Carlisle wasn't the only victim of the weird goings-on around the oil patch.
9: Coming up, for this investigator, a tantalizing tip at his fingertips.
10: A hair came up that basically said, beware of these two people.
9: And then, a potential suspect gives cops the brush-off.
10: He leaned out the door and slapped me on the shoulder, shut the door.
9: When Dateline continues.
18: Spokane Police Detective Mark Burbridge called in the troops. A few hours after the execution-style killing of Doug Carlisle, in the kitchen of his big house on Spokane's South Hill, it was all too clear. This had to have been a professional hit. Burbridge would need all the help he could get. And now, every available investigator, nearly 20 of them, chased the scattered clues.
4: Did you actually need them all?
5: Yes, I kept them busy. One detective, his whole job was to try to identify that white van.
18: Remember the white van the neighbors saw?
5: The van was unique enough because it was an after-factory extended van that they make for certain professions.
4: Okay.
5: And eventually, once we were able to identify the make and model, we had a Washington DOL provide us with all the vans registered in Spokane County, and there were 75 of them.
4: Which possibly fit that description.
5: Yes, sir.
18: Of course, every one of those vans had to be tracked down. And that welding glove, the one found outside a back gate. Maybe the killer dropped it as he escaped, or maybe it just happened to be there. They swabbed it for DNA anyway. They scoured social media, the internet, looking for connections, looking for anything.

0: frauds. They're running fraud schemes in North Dakota, don't do any business.
1: Of course, as the detectives had figured out by now, rivalries, disputes, grievances were rife around that oil lease project in which Doug and James and others were involved. The ripoff report was put out as a flyer in stores and businesses all around the oil patch. It was payback, apparently, by one particularly disgruntled former partner. But then, not everybody was a Boy Scout. James, for example, had a criminal record going back to his teens. Anyway, when Detective Sesnick read the flyer, his eye landed on a very curious detail. One of James's employees, a man named Casey Clark, had up and disappeared.
0: I printed it off and handed it to Mark and said, hey, what do you think about this?
2: What did you think about that?
0: It was the first time we'd ever heard of that name.
1: So, who was Casey Clark?
3: He was funny, well-mannered.
1: Didn't take long to find out. Casey was an old friend of James Hendrickson. He'd moved to the oil patch specifically to work for Hendrickson at Blackstone, James' trucking company. Rick Airy knew him well.
4: So what'd you do, the two of you?
3: We'd go up to the bar. We'd chase the girls. We'd do the normal things a guy would do during a boom, you know.
1: Rick and Casey were field superintendents for the trucking company, which Sarah was helping to run.
2: How were you involved in the business?
5: I worked directly with, the accountant, make sure they got signed off so we could get paid. You know, make sure payroll was turned in on time to the accountant.
2: Right.
5: So sort of the middleman for all the paperwork.
2: But you were really kind of a minor partner, if I can put it that way.
5: It was the James show,
2: right,
5: for sure. As much as people saw me all the time.
1: Time off was rare. Eventually, Rick, Airy, and Casey made secret plans to work for a rival trucking company.
3: He was extremely worried about James finding out about this whole transition.
1: On February 22, 2012, Casey dropped briefly into Blackstone's headquarters and then was gone. So, did he leave in a huff, or was it something else? Because nobody ever saw him again.
6: No sign of him at all, and he'd been missing for about a year, almost 2 years at that point.
2: Was Hendrickson ever questioned about it?
6: He had been questioned extensively and actually taken a polygraph with the North Dakota law enforcement.
2: And had passed?
6: Yes.
1: Still, James Hendrickson had to know something about Casey Clark and Doug Carlisle. And so the two detectives got in the car and drove 700 miles to Watford City, North Dakota.
0: With the wind chill, I believe it was 60 below when we were there.
1: Their destination, the home of James Hendrickson and his Sarah.
6: We went to the side door. From there, you can see the garage, and in the garage was a like a two-year-old Bentley, flat tires kind of almost laying on its belly.
2: A Bentley, an almost new Bentley?
6: Yes.
2: Obviously not taken care of at all.
6: No.
1: Sarah answered the door, very pleasant, said the detectives, and went to get James.
2: How did James Hendrickson greet you? Did he, tell you a story? Did he sit you down for a cup of tea? What?
6: He leaned out the door and slapped me on the shoulder and said, it's too bad you drove all that way. My attorney told me not to talk to you. And then he shut the door.
2: And you got nothing?
6: Got nothing.
2: You got nothing except a kind of a rude reception, which might have told you something or not.
6: He's a big man. He was probably 5'10", 250 pounds of steroided rock muscle. He bragged he was benching over 500 pounds, and he looked like it. But I don't intimidate, and just kind of grew werewolf fangs when he reached out and tried to belittle me.
2: But
1: nothing to do but suck it up and drive those 700 miles back home again, empty-handed. Along the way, Detective Sesnick got a blood clot. It nearly killed him. A month after Doug Carlisle's murder, they had suspects. Oh, yes. But nothing was coming together.
7: Coming up, finally, a clue. And it's a big one.
6: The very top of the paper is the word glove, and then there's show getaway route on Google Earth, practice with pistol.
2: What killer makes a to-do list?
7: Who does it point to?
2: Jackpot.
6: Jackpot.
1: Back from North Dakota, suspicious but empty-handed, Spokane detectives Burbridge and Sesnick got back to grunt work. Sesnick still recovering from a near-fatal blood clot.
0: I got ordered to go home I don't know how many times over the next couple days, but obviously I wasn't going anywhere.
1: And the case? Well, they knew they had something, but what exactly?
0: It was just one of those cases where

0: we knew we were on the right track, but we also knew that there was a lot of work left.
1: And for the Carlisles, a lot of grief. Alberta was a barely functioning mess.
2: I didn't lose just my dad. I lost my mom, too, because she wasn't the same person for a really long time.
1: And adding insult, Doug's secrets were exposed for the whole world to see. That big house on the South Hill, heavily mortgaged. The fancy cars, not paid for. The paperwork that claimed he was worth millions, a facade. Doug Carlisle was flat broke, hadn't even bought life insurance.
3: Do you ever feel angry at all at Doug for not providing more, like an insurance policy or something?
4: No, not at all. Because he was a very good provider all the days that he was alive, and I really didn't believe in insurance policies like that. I believed in trusting the Lord for our finances, and that's what we did.
1: Secrets, just another casualty, as the little army of detectives searched the neighborhood for clues. Like, for example, the strange find that turned up on the killer's escape path, that weirdly out-of-place welding glove. They swabbed it for DNA on the off chance, really, just a shot in the dark, that something in or on that glove might match a known person, like a felon, say, whose DNA would be stored in a data bank. And how about that? It did.
5: What was the name?
0: Timothy Sukow.
5: Have you ever heard that name before?
0: I've never heard the name before.
5: Who was Timothy Sukow?
6: A violent individual, been to prison for robbery.
5: What did you think when you found this out?
6: I thought this could be our guy.
5: Was he local?
6: He was local.
7: He was working at IRS Environmental,
0: which is an asbestos removal company.
5: They don't drive around in white vans by any chance at IRS, do they?
6: I checked that list, and lo and behold, IRS Environmental was one of the companies that owned a van that matched our van in the video.
1: Well, well, well. What were the chances? Timothy Sukow must have been the muscular man in black seen on this video, running for dear life toward the equally mysterious white van. They looked him up. He lived in the suburbs. A wife, kids. His house was 10 miles from the murder scene.
6: We had the SWAT team sitting on him for about 12 hours waiting for him to move because we didn't want to take him at his house, the potential of firearms.
1: But when Sukow and another man left the house, the police moved in to make the arrest. Here, a few hours later, the police photographed Sukow's many tattoos.
6: Mr. Sukow is a very hardened prison-type individual, very large man, 275 pounds of solid muscle.
8: Give me a few minutes, we got some paperwork to do and some stuff, I'm going to be in, okay? Tell you what's going on.
6: Sure.
1: When the interview began, detectives made no bones about it. They thought they had Sukow dead to rights.
6: Today is the day to help yourself out. I didn't come to you by accident, okay? My killer left something up at the house, and your DNA is all over it. No joke, the van at your work that you drive is on my video up there.
9: You guys are scaring me now.
6: You should be scared. You're looking at federal conspiracies to commit murder, fraud, life in prison. Yeah.
9: Do I need a lawyer before we even do anything?
6: That's your choice.
9: Probably be smarter. Some serious accusations you're making.
6: Yeah. At this point, we're probably beyond accusations.
9: Well,
6: you are under arrest. And,
9: okay.
6: And you can help yourself out.
9: You can take me to jail. We'll iron this out in court because you guys are out of your tree.
6: I'm not kidding you about having
9: I'm
6: your DNA.
9: I'm not kidding you either, man.
6: I have your DNA up there.
9: Let's go to jail and take it to court.
6: Okay.
1: Timothy Sukow was done talking. And
6: he just looked me in the eye and laid his head down and went to sleep.
5: Seriously.
6: It's like a big emotional release to him that it's finally over.
1: After that, the detectives rounded up some search warrants for Sukow's house and his car.
6: In his car, we found a very significant piece of evidence.
5: What was that?
6: It's a piece of notebook paper with a list of items to be done. At the very top of the paper is the word glove with a question mark. And then there's statements about wheelman and wingman, show getaway route on Google Earth, practice with pistol.
5: That's almost like a confession, right, on a notepad, right? What killer makes a list of to-do list of
6: things? It was a to-do list of how to prepare to go do this murder.
5: What did you think when you saw that?
6: It's almost Hollywood-like. It was kind of shocking to find that.
7: This is a month after the murder, and we arrest who we believe is our shooter, and he has a to-do kill list in his car.
0: I mean, you can't make this stuff up.
1: Suco also had a storage unit where a surveillance camera picked up a white van pulling up soon after the murder. Suco had to be their shooter. Question was, who put him up to it and why? Suco wouldn't tell them, refused to say a word. So then they got a search warrant for his phone.
0: His contact list said James in ND.
5: Jackpot.
0: Jackpot. So that was the first time we had ever connected him with Henriksen.
1: James and Sarah arrived to become the Ken and Barbie of the oil patch, and before long one man is missing, another is dead. And the suspected hitman has James on speed dial. And as for Sarah, there was a shock in store for her, too.
10: I mean, emotionally difficult to deal with.
11: Oh, absolutely. I mean, it's ruined my life.
12: Coming up, Sarah becomes suspicious about her husband.
13: Did you think at the time, I wonder if James had something to do with this?
11: It seemed fishy to me.
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0: Sometimes the best detective is named Luck. A drop welding glove leads to a tattooed presumed hitman named Timothy Succo.
1: Timothy Eugene Succo.
0: Whose phone provides a direct connection to the man who may have ordered the murder of Doug Carlisle, James Hendrickson, in North Dakota. Investigators were now able to rule out all of Doug Carlisle's business partners in Washington State.
2: By this point, did you feel as if you had the outlines of what the conspiracy was?
3: I thought we had a pretty good idea of what had actually been going on, but it turned out to be a lot more.
0: A sentiment which, as the investigation turned rapidly back to North Dakota, Sarah Creveling, a.k.a. Mrs. James Hendrickson, could have put in exactly the same words, but for more personal reasons.
4: Best I remember is there was rumors of James having an affair.
0: It's an old story, of course. Husband cheats on wife with a younger woman, even younger than Sarah, who was only in her 20s.
5: What was it like to hear that he was cheating on you in the first place?
4: Well, I mean, that was hurtful, but it was so off the wall, I just didn't believe it.
0: Like generations of wives before her, until the truth was impossible to avoid.
6: What was that like to hear?
4: Oh, horrific. And especially when I found out with who, I just thought, absolutely not. Like, no way.
6: Wouldn't believe it.
4: Wouldn't believe it. I mean, she was like my little sister.
0: This is her, the young woman in the unpleasant little triangle. But she wasn't just some other woman. This is Peyton Martin, daughter of Tex Hall, the chief of the MHA Nation, on whose tribal land was the oil lease, the one James and Doug Carlisle wanted so badly. Peyton was 19.
6: You knew her?
4: Mm-hmm. Yeah, I had family vacationed with her quite a bit.
0: In fact, here they are in Hawaii. James in the water, Sarah there on the paddleboard, and there on another board was Peyton.
4: I think I found a picture of her on Facebook where she was pregnant. And so I called her and asked her. And she said, it's none of my business, but if it's my husband's, then get over it. Mm-hmm.
0: Peyton denied saying that, by the way. But when the baby was born, a very healthy and happy-looking little boy, James and Peyton named him
4: Bentley, of all things.
0: Bentley, just like that expensive automobile James bought for Sarah, then left in the garage with flattened tires.
6: You can't make it up?
4: It's weird. It's so strange.
6: Bentley.
4: Yeah. As you can see, he was the one who wanted the car and the name and the show.
0: Chief Tex Hall, as you might imagine, was not pleased about any of that. He banished James from the reservation. But there was something neither Tex nor Sarah knew just then. Not just that the Spokane cops were investigating Sarah's wayward husbands. Out on the North Dakota prairie, another lawman had been poking around for more than a year. Homeland Security agent Derek Trudell had heard from a colleague about the missing Casey Clark and the ripoff report and other possible crimes.
7: He told me the story, and it sounded unbelievable, is what it did.
0: Derek Trudell was hooked. So by the time Burbridge started showing up, Trudell could tell him a thing or two about James Hendrickson.
7: How would you describe him? Yeah, I mean, he comes across as a... I mean, just...
8: You're at a loss for words.
7: I mean, you could say that he comes across as a used car salesman, but that's really not fair to used car salesman. I mean, the guy is just... He's a scumbag.
0: By the time Doug Carlisle was murdered, Trudell had, really just coincidence, been on James's trail for more than a year, looking into possible illegal drug imports and the mysterious disappearance of friend and employee Casey Clark. He had to look like Hendrickson was behaving like some sort of latter-day Wild West outlaw.
7: He's a sociopath. Above all that, I mean, the guy's a coward. You know, he didn't get his hands dirty in any of it.
0: Trudell already suspected Hendrickson may have ordered someone to kill Casey Clark. Then Doug Carlisle was murdered out in Washington, and Trudell began working with Detective Burbridge. If Timothy Succo was the hitman in Spokane, did he kill Casey Clark, too? Agents pulled records of all the cell phones being used around the time of Casey's disappearance in North Dakota. And?
3: They checked Mr. Succo's number at the time against the phone records they had acquired back when Mr. Clark disappeared. And Mr. Succo's number was in those records.
0: meaning Succo was in the area when Casey Clark disappeared. Sarah, meanwhile, her marriage falling apart, had begun to harbor suspicions about James, and not just his cheating ways. It went back to the day James told her about Doug Carlisle's death.
4: He just walked into the room and was like, "Doug's dead." Straight-faced, nothing. It was the strangest thing ever.
2: Did you think at the time, I wonder if James had something to do with this?
4: You know, it seemed fishy to me. It did. But again, you don't... your life's already crumbling. You don't want to think that your husband could be doing anything like that, you know?
2: No, I mean, what did you get out of that marriage?
4: I was scared of him. You know, everyone wants the fairy tale. Everyone wants to be married with a good life with kids, and it kind of came crashing quickly.
0: So finally, Sarah started talking about divorce.
4: I told him, and he'd be like, "How are you going to feel if you divorce me and you find out all this isn't true and the kid's not mine?" And he's like, "You'll be the horrible person and I'm going to destroy you." And he was very threatening.
0: Was he serious? A month after the murder of Doug Carlisle, January 2014, Sarah got a call from her local sheriff.
4: He said, "You need to come to my office right this second."
8: Coming up, Sarah gets some frightening news.
4: Homeland Security was waiting for me, and they were like, "Your husband is trying to have you killed today."
6: What was that moment like for you?
4: Doesn't seem real. It's like a movie.
0: Sarah Kreveling didn't know which way to turn. With investigators in two states closing in, her husband, James, had vanished. Their marriage was on life support, and she'd just been summoned by her county sheriff.
4: So I went into his office, and Homeland Security was waiting for me. And they were like, "Sit down. We need to talk to you." And they said, "We just received in the last 10 minutes that your husband is trying to have you killed today."
0: Sarah on a hit list? But why? Sarah had a pretty good idea.
4: He wanted all the money, and he knew I had it locked up with the divorce getting ready. So get her out of the way, and we'll get all the assets. Till I could run to Brazil.
0: But Sarah, marked for death? Yes, the sheriff told her. She was supposed to die that very day.
6: What was that moment like for you?
4: You can't even describe it. Doesn't seem real. It's like a movie. I sat there and spoke with them all day, and I had asked, "Can I call someone? Like, I don't know what to do." They said, "Nope, we have to take you into a safe home."
6: Call no one?
4: Mm-mm.
6: Not even your mom?
4: Nope, no one, because they were afraid that James would harass my family and friends to find my location, because once he realized I wasn't responding to him, he went into panic mode. He didn't know if I was working with the police, if I was dead, if I was on the run.
0: The cops knew her husband was lurking somewhere out there, but they couldn't find him.
4: He was harassing a lot of my friends and family, trying to see if they'd heard from me, which they hadn't.
0: Now the cops were Sarah's best hope to stay alive. They tried a ruse to throw James off the scent.
4: They even drove me to the border in Canada to make it look like I had, like, jumped the border to see if James would chase me.
0: He did not. But where was he? No one seemed to know. Was Sarah close enough so they could actually see her? Investigators tried to track her husband's phone.
4: You're sitting in Homeland Security's office, and you're listening to them ping him across the state, and he's on the run, he's on the move. I think a car backfired in the parking lot, and all these agents pull their guns out and run to the windows because they didn't know if James was in town. It's a surreal thing.
0: Even if they found him, though, they couldn't charge him with murder or conspiracy. Didn't have enough evidence for that. But they did have something quite useful. A few days earlier, search warrant in hand, state and federal agents, including Homeland Security's Derek Trudell, descended on James and Sarah's empty house while they were out of town.
6: What'd you find in the house?
7: Found a lot of financial records. Found some firearms.
6: Some firearms?
7: Yeah. I mean, I can't remember the exact number of them.
2: But it doesn't matter. If there was one there, he's a convicted felon, right?
7: Correct.
0: Grounds for immediate arrest. Agents fanned out around North Dakota. And a few days later, in a little place called Mandan, there he was.
2: What was he doing?
7: He was over at his girlfriend's friend's apartment.
0: That is, the apartment of a friend of Peyton, the chief's daughter.
7: We had guys staked out around it doing surveillance on it, and as we drove by, I recognized him. And that was him.
2: On the street?
7: Walking to the street, yeah. We stopped, we hopped out, told him to turn around, show me his hands.
0: James Henriksen was surrounded by cops, guns drawn and pointed. So what happened then was very odd.
7: He had his hands in his pockets, and so kept telling him to show me his hands, but he wouldn't show me both hands at the same time. And he's got this stupid smirk on his face.
2: Like he's playing with you.
7: Yeah, so then eventually enough was enough, so we just helped him to the ground, put handcuffs on him.
2: Helped him to the ground?
7: He's just smiling up at me and asked me, you know, like, you know, hey, how are you? He instantly went into, like, trying to charm us.
2: He's trying to pull a con on the cop.
7: Yeah, I mean, I don't know if he thought he was going to build rapport with me and in relationship and, you know, we were going to be buddies.
0: Bizarre though the arrest was, James Henriksen was at least in custody. And Sarah, no choice, they told her, had to stay in deep cover herself, hiding in a secret shelter, unable to call friends or even her parents, just in case the hit was still a go.
4: I had a bunch of friends call the sheriff and the police, and they were asking, they said, we think that he's had her killed. I mean, will you drive around and look in ditches? No, because no one was allowed to know. They wanted him to think that it had gone through to see what he would do.
2: I can't imagine what it would be like for your family.
4: It was hard for them.
0: And James agreed, very civilized, to talk to investigators. But what he did not do...
9: You guys are 100% sure that you can protect me.
0: ...was tell them the real story of what he'd been up to.
9: It has to do with the cartel and the MA. What is it?
10: That is
9: right.
10: Mexican mafia and drug cartel.
7: He gave us, I mean, it was a story. I mean, he talked about the cartels, the triad, I mean, all these organized crime groups that he implied having connections to.
9: I don't know. Like I said, I mean, if I just go through with it, then I'm not that worried about it. You know what I mean? You guys, you know, put all the charges that you want on me. And, like, you know, if I don't say anything, then, you know, they don't say anything. You know, and they... whatever, then kill me in prison or whatever.
2: Did he think you were buying it?
7: Oh, I think in his mind, you know, he thought that we were buying it. But, I mean, it was so outlandish. There's nobody's going to believe that.
10: I have to handcuff you before we can bring you back up to the...
0: Trouble was, investigators in North Dakota and Spokane still didn't have enough solid evidence to tie James Henriksen to the murders of Casey Clark and Doug Carlisle. For that, they'd have to keep digging while Henriksen waited in jail. That is... if they could keep him there when he had other ideas.
8: Coming up, preparing for the great escape.
11: They knocked out that window, dropped some bed sheets down to the ground, 9 stories.
2: Oh my God.
8: When Dave...
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0: James Hendrickson was one of the stranger perps Homeland Security agent Derek Trudell had ever encountered, and had an attitude. But as Trudell discovered, Hendrickson was also an inept criminal. Rarely seemed to get his illegal schemes to work.
7: It's almost like a tragic comedy when you see this group of people that were involved with this case.
0: Like the time they put out a hit on another business partner, but the hitman ran off with the money.
7: The guy rips him off for $10,000, and as he said, it was the easiest $10,000 he ever made.
0: Gradually, Agent Trudell and Spokane Detectives Burbridge and Sesnick amassed circumstantial evidence to show Hendrickson, for all his criminal fumbling, did orchestrate two murders, Casey Clark and Doug Carlisle. But it was not quite enough circumstantial evidence to take to trial. Until finally, the break they needed.
20: I didn't do it. Stop. I don't know why I did it.
0: Timothy Succo, remember him? Admitted he killed both victims on orders from James Hendrickson. And the middleman caved too, Robert DeLeo, the man who came snooping around the investigation a couple of days after the Carlisle murder and passed a polygraph, which might say something about polygraphs. Now, DeLeo admitted he recruited Succo and transmitted Hendrickson's orders and the money.
21: So how did Tim get paid for Casey's murder, do you know?
22: It was cash.
0: So, in September 2014, 9 months after his arrest on weapons charges, James Hendrickson was flown from North Dakota to Spokane, Washington, and charged with multiple federal counts of conspiracy, solicitation, and murder for hire in the deaths of Casey Clark and Doug Carlisle, and attempts on the lives of three more business partners. He was not charged, however, with trying to kill his wife, Sarah, because, said the prosecutors, they went with the charges that were easiest to prove. So, Hendrickson was toast. Unless, as he sat in the Spokane jail awaiting trial, Hendrickson did his best to see that the trial would never happen.
3: He tried to hire people to attack the marshal van that was transporting him between our jail and the U.S. courtroom, shoot the driver, set fire to the van, and break him out the back of it while the van's on fire.
2: Good Lord.
11: He was still letting on that he had a lot of money. And in jail, obviously, it doesn't take too long to find people that'll bite on that. Unfortunately, he found one that also needed help with his current charges, so he turned him in pretty quickly.
2: And thus the plan was foiled.
11: Yes.
0: But Hendrickson wasn't done.
11: He was in a cell with another person suspected of murder. Our Spokane County Jail, there are windows at each of the cells. They knocked out that window, dropped some tied together bed sheets down to the ground.
3: Nine stories.
2: Oh my God.
11: Some people showing up for work at the jail saw
2: the
11: rope hanging out the window.
2: Can you really see anybody squeezing through a window that size?
3: They're purposely designed so that an adult human head won't fit through that window, so there was no way they were getting out that window.
0: They could have charged him for his escape attempts. They didn't. The prosecutor had bigger things to do. And finally, in January 2016, James Hendrickson encountered them.
23: I was so mad I couldn't see straight.
0: Doug Carlisle's still grieving family.
24: I had to close my eyes several times and actually say a prayer. God, calm me down. I wanted to put my hands on him, for sure.
2: Yeah. And then you'd be in trouble.
24: It'd be worth it.
0: On the Ahmed and Scott Jones were the federal prosecutors assigned to the case, and they were not exactly confident.
1: Proving Casey Clark's murder was the toughest part that I was thinking of. We didn't have a body. We had no forensic evidence.
0: So to get a conviction, they'd need these two sketchy characters who allegedly, on orders from Hendrickson, had done some truly awful things. If they didn't tell the story and make the jury believe it, Hendrickson would get away with murder. But if they did tell it, what sort of credibility would a person like that have?
5: My concerns are most important witness is going to admit that he killed two people, literally beat Casey Clark's brains out.
2: So how do you handle that?
5: You have to embrace it. Our number two witness has a tattoo on his back of him urinating on the headstone of the last guy that he killed. These are our two star witnesses.
0: Still, Tim Succo, the actual killer, was by far the more important witness. After all, Succo could tell the jury chapter and verse about the many twisted and homicidal plots set in motion by James Hendrickson. So, two nights before the trial was to begin, attorneys Jones and Ahmed went to see Succo, preparing for his testimony. And that's where it all went south. Succo is bipolar.
1: He was laying down on the floor of the prison cell in a fetal position. And so this is 2 days before our star witness is going to testify, and he's basically sucking his thumb on the floor of a jail cell. I mean, we're there at 10 o'clock at night trying to make sure that this guy gets his medication so he could effectively testify before a jury.
0: Would James Hendrickson, the desperado of the oil patch, go free?
8: Coming up, the entire courtroom stunned.
5: I had decided long before then that James Hendrickson was crazy. I didn't know he was that kind of crazy.
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0: It was no easy task preparing Tim Succo to testify at the trial of the man accused of paying him to kill two people. He was off his meds. He was a mess emotionally. So when the trial began in federal court, no cameras allowed, the prosecutors held their breath. And Succo, back on his meds, came through. And in court, he repeated just what he said here in his pre-trial interviews, that he met DeLeo when they both worked for the company that owned the white van they drove the night he shot Doug Carlisle. But a year before that job, he said, DeLeo told him he could make money for roughing up some guy in North Dakota. But then the boss, that is James Henriksen, changed the plan.
20: He started telling me how he was threatening to leave the company and take some of the truckers with him. And that's when he asked me if I'd kill him.
0: So when Casey showed up at James's office before going on vacation, Suco was behind the door with a heavy truck jack.
20: And I hit him back in the head. And he stumbled and fell. He tried to get up. And I hit him up 3-4 more times. He stopped moving.
0: They ditched Casey's truck in a nearby town, said Suco. And then they took Casey's body to a lonely spot 20 miles out of town. Suco said he did the digging while Henriksen stood nearby.
20: I remember standing in the hole and he said something like, how much is this going to cost me? And I said, $20,000. And he choked. $20,000? It's first degree murder, man. It's the death penalty.
0: Anyway, he said he got the 20 grand and he burned the bloody clothes. Investigators found buttons and other evidence of that burn pile. But though they took Suco out to the prairie twice to look for the burial site, they never found Casey Clark's body.
1: Casey Clark was simply killed for the reason that he just wanted to leave James Henriksen's employment. He felt wrong.
2: So I'm going to kill him?
5: Yeah, it was almost like a jealousy, cheating spouse kind of thing.
0: And why, according to the prosecutors, did James Henriksen want Doug Carlisle killed?
5: He really thought that the oil deal that they were involved with was worth tens of millions of dollars. And he thought that Doug Carlisle was standing in the way of him getting a large share of those tens of millions of dollars.
1: Mr. Carlisle had already threatened Mr. Henriksen that he was going to get him out of the oil drilling business.
2: And that was the thing that triggered this whole business?
5: Yeah. They were each trying to get each other out of the deal.
0: At the trial, prosecutors introduced hundreds of text messages, an almost play-by-play account, as the plan rolled out.
5: You can watch a text message go from Henriksen to DeLeo, and then the content is passed from DeLeo to Suco, and then back the other way. Negotiations over payment, who's going to be there, does he have an alarm system?
0: So when Doug Carlisle returned from church that evening in December, Suco was waiting. He'd brought a heavy welding glove in case he had to punch in a window. He didn't have to.
20: I told him to back up, get in the house, and I saw Mrs. Carlisle in the sight from the hallway. She backed away, Mrs. Carlisle moved his hand in her hand and fired. It seemed like the fourth shot, and he didn't move. I ran fast.
0: And then, somehow the welding glove got left behind. The glove that revealed Suco's DNA and broke the case.
3: Without the glove, we would probably be unsolved to this day.
0: And what could have happened then? James Henriksen, according to prosecutors, was a very dangerous man, was actively planning more murders. Eventually, they said, had Suco not lost his welding glove, Henriksen might have become that worst of all criminals.
1: A serial killer is someone who causes the death or murder of three people. And he certainly got an A for effort because he tried. There were about 11 people that we know of that he tried to have murdered.
0: James Henriksen's defense attorneys declined our request for an interview. But they blamed the murders on Suco and DeLeo, not Henriksen. And essentially argued the jury should not believe two such unsavory characters. Alberta Carlisle watched the trial play out day after day, same prayer on her lips.
4: I prayed for justice for my husband. I prayed that the truth would come forth and that there would be a way to go on in life.
0: Deliberations took less than a day. On all 11 counts, murder for hire, solicitation, conspiracy, and more, the jury found James Henriksen guilty.
9: We wanted to jump up and down and clap, you know, as a family, because our whole family was there. It was great.
0: In the weeks that followed, Robert DeLeo, the go-between, was sentenced to 22 years in prison. When Timothy Succo, the hitman, faced the judge,
5: the only thing that he ever asked for was that we do what we can to ensure that he was sent to a prison with appropriate mental health facilities so he could figure out what was wrong with him.
0: Then in court, he turned around and faced Alberta.
4: I said, please forgive me. I'm so sorry for what I've done.
10: Did he seem genuine?
4: He did. He said it in tears, and he said, I can't forgive myself, but can you forgive me? And I told him yes. I said, I forgive you, and God forgives you.
0: 30 years for Tim Succo. When it was James Henriksen's turn, a ripple ran through the court. Would he, too, ask forgiveness, admit guilt, apologize, reveal the location of Casey Clark's body? Well, no, not a chance.
3: He read a short story that was very graphic about abortion, so much so that everybody in the courtroom was very uncomfortable with what he was saying. And I think he just did that to purposely upset people.
5: I had decided long before then that James Henriksen was crazy. I didn't know he was that kind of crazy.
0: James Henriksen received two consecutive life sentences. He is appealing. In August 2023, Henriksen successfully petitioned the court to vacate two of his 11 convictions, but that ruling does not impact those life sentences. And here in the vast North Dakota grasslands, Casey Clark's friends and family are still searching, vowing to stay with it until they find him.
13: You just want to, like, all right, James, you son of a bitch, we're going to get him ourselves. We don't need you. We're going to go bring him home, and we're going to finally get some closure for everybody here.
0: And Alberta?
4: Sometimes grief overwhelms me. You know, I'm just in a pile of tears, and I've not lived alone, ever.
2: Takes some figuring out.
4: It takes some figuring out.
0: Sarah, thoroughly investigated, was held blameless, not involved in James's violent conspiracies. Though in the community, and among some in law enforcement, suspicion lingers. In June 2017, she pleaded guilty to conspiracy to commit mail fraud. Sarah was sentenced to 3 years of probation and ordered to pay over $340,000 in restitution.
2: So as you look at all of these events, and you think, gosh, what sin did I commit to be in this spot? Yeah. What would you say?
22: I trusted a con artist. I trusted a sociopath. Since I married the monster, some people think I should be one too, but I'm not.
0: Wreckage. Lots of it. Once upon a time, in a flat and gracious land where tough men wrestle for oil, murderous ambition bubbled up with the crude. Made a play as old as humankind.
10: What was it all about, really? Why?
7: Greed. Plain and simple, it just came down to greed. It was all about money.
8: That's all for now. I'm Lester Holt. Thanks for joining us.
25: When you think you've seen it all, you see this. Sex, lies, and murder.
26: A tow truck driver spots a black Mercedes SUV in an alley.
27: There's a white female body in the back seat. Police knocked on the door at 9:30 the next morning. I think I fell to my knees.
28: And one of the neighbors said, well, I do notice men and women dressed in leather carrying whips.
29: This is a guy with a secret life.
30: I had never heard of such things.
27: It appeared to be a relationship based on mutual obsession.
30: There's no doubt in my mind that she knew what her husband was into.
31: That is kinky taste?
30: She knew.
8: Twists and turns in one of the strangest stories we've ever had here on Dateline.
32: I first met him on an adult website.
25: It was layer after layer after layer.
26: Get ready, because now everything just started spinning.
8: I'm Lester Holt, and this is Dateline. Here's Dennis Murphy with Sex, Lies, and Murder.
6: If you ever needed to be persuaded that bad things, grotesque things, can happen anywhere, then take a journey with us to Detroit in the wealthiest of suburbs.
11: It's sort of the Truman Show, right? It's sort of WandaVision. It is this perfect place. Nothing happens in Grosse Pointe Park.
6: Until one of their own in this community of old money and good taste was brutally murdered.
12: Who committed this crime? Why was this woman killed?
14: A very, very fun, high-energy person who loved life and did not deserve to die like this.
6: But if her death was a shock, what happened next would shake this community to its core.
15: And I just stopped for a second, and here in the back of my neck stood up, and I go, this guy's crazy.
6: In the aftermath of the biggest crime and scandal ever to hit Grosse Pointe Park, we go inside the investigation with detectives.
16: We need to know the specifics because only the person who did it would know how it happened.
17: It's like there's more to the story. Something's going on here. We have to keep digging.
6: And reveal all those dark secrets desperately hidden, which, once exposed, would destroy a prominent family.
25: Sex acts were being performed in the dungeon. But the real story was about betrayal, about love, and about murder.
6: Most American cities have a neighborhood where the houses are bigger, the money a little older. In Detroit, it's Grosse Pointe.
12: It is the place that everybody wants to live. The homes are beautiful, the lawns are manicured. Everybody appears to live this perfect life.
6: And in this tasteful enclave of good schools, good churches, good families going back generations, Jane and Bob Becerra had made their home and raised their two children.
18: I love this place. How could you not?
6: Bob and Jane had been a couple for nearly 30 years. They'd each built their own careers. She was a marketing exec. He owned and managed properties. And they were known around Grosse Pointe for their volunteer work. To all appearances, the lives being lived in their nice suburban house weren't all that much different from what was happening in homes up and down the streets of Grosse Pointe Park and out around exclusive Lakeshore Drive. But that was before January 24th, 2012. Jane was driving her black Mercedes SUV home from her job in Detroit. Bob said they spoke on their cells.
18: She sounded perfectly fine. She said, I'm coming home. I'll be home in 20 minutes.
6: As Jane drove from downtown, Bob says he was tending to outside cleanup chores at one of his properties. When he got home, he thinks about 8 o'clock. There was no Jane in sight.
19: Did you see Jane's car here?
18: No, I didn't.
19: Anything in disarray?
18: No, I just assumed that she ran an errand. Well, as 8:30, 9 o'clock came, I started calling her, and her phone didn't answer.
6: 2 more hours went by, and still no Jane. Bob said he was getting anxious.
21: Grosse Pointe Park, police and fire.
23: My name is Bob Becerra. My wife is not around, and she's not answering her cell phone, and her car and her purse and her are gone, and I'm just a little concerned.
6: Police tried to get in touch with Jane.
21: Hello, this is Jane Becerra. I am not available to take your call.
6: No answer, so the dispatcher left her a voicemail.
21: Hi, this is the Grosse Pointe Park Police. We're trying to find out where you are, ma'am. Your husband's very worried.
6: Bob was also working the phones.
18: I called my kids to say, hey, have you talked to your mother? And I called some of her friends to say, have you seen Jane? Or maybe she got together with a wine or something to share with her friends.
6: But it seemed no one had seen or heard from Jane since earlier that evening. Bob phoned the police again.
23: Yeah, hi, this is Bob Becerra calling back.
21: Yes, sir.
23: Okay, I still not heard from her. She's not shown up. I mean, this is way out of the norm for her, so I'm very concerned.
6: Grosse Pointe Park police sent over an officer to collect information.
19: So do you get any sleep that night?
18: Oh, no, I stayed up the whole night.
6: The next morning, a Wednesday, Grosse Pointe Park detective Mike Narduzzi was just starting his shift.
17: I walk into work about 7:20, and immediately I have a missing persons report on my desk. Jane Becerra is missing.
6: That same morning, tow truck operators in the east end of Detroit were making their early rounds.
26: They would sort of look for stolen cars or abandoned cars, you know, to hustle to make some extra money before starting their shift.
0: Many of the homes are abandoned.
6: Mark Santia, at the time, was a top investigative reporter on the police beat for NBC's Detroit affiliate, WDIV.
26: A tow truck driver spots a black Mercedes SUV in an alley. And that black SUV stood out. Why is it in an alley? It's kind of a desolate area. So could be stolen, could be abandoned.
6: A shiny vehicle that wouldn't turn a head in Grosse Pointe was like a flashing neon sign saying something's wrong here in Detroit's gritty East End. Just abandoned in this grungy alley. No sounds from within. Detective Narduzzi's phone started ringing.
17: I get a phone call. Are we looking for a Jane Becerra? Because we just found a Mercedes-Benz registered to her. And the whole story and case starts right from there.
1: What was Jane's car doing so far from home? And where was Jane when we come back?
17: The contents of her purse were dumped out.
1: Was it robbery or was it something much worse?
19: So when do you get the call?
27: Police knocked on the door at 9:30 the next morning. I think I fell to my knees.
6: Jane Becerra, a dedicated wife, mother, and community volunteer, was missing. And now there were reports that her black Mercedes SUV was located in an alley in Detroit's east side. Grosse Pointe Park Detective Mike Narduzzi met Detroit investigators at the scene.
17: It's a pretty run-down neighborhood, a lot of vacant homes. In the alley, there's a lot of litter, garbage.
19: Is that an unlikely spot to find a nice, expensive car like that? Ditched, abandoned?
17: Yes, I would think so. It was a rough part of town.
19: Drug activities there?
17: Drug activity, sure.
6: At first glance, detectives noticed something on the exterior of the SUV.
17: It was dirty, like a winter car normally is, and on the driver's side door, the dirt was all disturbed, like freshly disturbed, like someone had leaned up against it or rolled against it.
6: Inside the vehicle, Detective Narduzzi could see Jane's belongings were in disarray, and on the seat, a bottle of prescription pills.
17: The contents of her purse were dumped out on the passenger side floorboard.
6: And there, crumpled over in the back seat, Detective Narduzzi saw Jane Becerra's lifeless body.
17: You could see heavy bruising on the left side of her face and her neck. It was all bruised up in purple, and there's a lot of trauma and injury.
19: This woman from Grosse Pointe in a nice Mercedes SUV. What is a woman like this doing in a vehicle like this in East Detroit, which was going through a bad part of its history?
26: A heroin epidemic was raging through Metro Detroit at that time. And so a lot of people would go to the east side to buy heroin.
6: Could that have something to do with her death? While a team of investigators worked the crime scene trying to figure out what she'd been doing there, Jane's body was sent to the ME for examination. Now, it was time to deliver the awful news to Bob.
19: So when do you get the call?
27: The police knocked on the door at 9:30 the next morning. I think I fell to my knees. It was absolutely the worst news I could have gotten. At that point, I just was grieving. I had to make phone calls, dreaded phone calls to my children to tell them about their mother.
6: Soon, it was all over the news.
2: The 56-year-old mother found dead inside her SUV on Detroit's east side.
6: Grosse Pointe Park residents were shaken. It just didn't make sense. Jane and Bob Becerra were not only well-known, they were well-liked. Bob, Big Bob as he was known around Grosse Pointe, with the vanity plates to prove it, was active in Rotary, a past president, and hands-on for almost any community fundraiser you could name. Jane was a mainstay in the high school mothers group and regularly volunteered at her church.
19: So how did you meet Jane?
27: A good friend of mine in high school married her best friend, and they introduced us, and we started dating, and we clicked pretty much right away. And within 2 years, I asked her to marry me, and she said yes.
6: Bob says he loved that Jane didn't hold anything back.
27: You know, she was outgoing, a go-getter. Yet she was very loving and kind, and I just was attracted to her right from the beginning because she had a good heart.
6: The children came along. First Robert, then Jessica.
19: This is where the kids grew up?
27: This is where the kids grew up.
19: and in the front yard of their gracious home, there were two towering evergreens. Bob said he could see his children in them.
18: When my son was one, I bought a live Christmas tree, brought it in, we decorated it, and then undecorated it, took it outside, and they did the same for my daughter. Now they're about 30 feet, and they're wonderful.
19: Bob Becerra, the son of a judge, was a real estate guy. He'd buy and sell commercial and residential properties around Detroit and take in cash flow as a landlord. He bought his first property as a teenager and never looked back.
18: When you play the game Monopoly, the person with the most property wins.
19: Jane Becerra was a six-figure marketing executive who'd retired, but went back to work after an economic downturn took a toll on her husband's property business. But she was rarely too busy to miss a night of playing cards with a couple's friend of many years, Kim Tower.
14: Strong person, very delightful person. Her laugh would set a room on just on fire.
19: And she was an excellent hostess. Kim can remember dropping in unannounced.
14: You would think that she had planned for weeks that people were going to come over. She'd just wait a minute, and the food would be out. She would welcome you with open arms.
19: But now, her friend Jane was gone.
3: How do you absorb that?
14: I don't know. I still don't know that I have. I'm not sure the community has.
19: As Jane's loved ones grieved, the investigation was ramping up. Detectives wanted to talk to those closest to Jane, starting with Bob.
1: Coming up.
18: The police walked the house with me. Nothing looked like it was amiss.
1: Maybe Bob Becerra had nothing to hide. Maybe his wife did.
16: I'm not going to narc on my poor wife, but she did smoke marijuana.
4: Okay.
16: Maybe she went to buy something. And...
4: Exactly.
1: When Dateline continues.
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0: Grosse Pointe Park turned out to pay its respects to Jane Becerra, a volunteer parent at the high school whose murdered body had been found that morning inside her SUV in a seedy Detroit alley. In the crowd, her husband Bob, a sudden widower.
1: Jane's family members and friends, they just cannot make sense of any of this.
0: Reporter Hank Winchester covered the candlelight vigil for NBC affiliate WDIV in Detroit.
2: The first time many of us saw Bob Becerra was about 10 hours after he learned his wife was dead in a Mercedes in Detroit.
0: Bob was publicly grieving.
3: It's just unthinkable that this happened to her and what she had to suffer. I am just so upset about it.
0: For many, it was impossible to imagine what a respected husband and father like Bob Becerra was going through. The man affectionately known as Big Bob around Grosse Pointe.
4: Bob Becerra didn't have a criminal record. You're dealing with the perfect couple.
0: And yet, in cases like this, for the police, the spouse is always a suspect until ruled out. Bob had already let an officer into his home to look around.
3: The police walked the house with me. Nothing looked like it was a muck or a mess. We just let the police do their thing.
5: So you want to talk to the husband in a more formal setting. When does that happen?
6: The detectives made an arrangement for him to come down to the station the next day for a more formal interview.
7: Just have a seat, Mr. Becerra, right there.
8: Uh-huh. Appreciate you coming in. It's a stressful situation. No idea. It's just been unbelievable.
0: A day after his wife's body was found, Bob said he was still in the dark, hearing only bits and pieces from reporters.
3: Can you tell me? Was that the cause of death? Strangulation?
8: Well, I met with Dr. Diaz today. There was some trauma to her, obviously, that caused her death. But he is meticulously going through it again tomorrow.
3: Okay. People are asking me, my kids want to know, how did Mom die? I had nothing to say to them.
8: Oh, I understand.
0: Detectives were trying to piece together what Jane was doing the night she disappeared. Bob told them the two had plans.
3: We talked about doing work on taxes and then reconfirmed that I had nothing Tuesday evening and nor did she.
0: Bob said he told Jane he'd be home around 8 p.m. He'd spent the afternoon and early evening cleaning up one of his properties.
3: Because it was cold, I was working mostly outside. I would go in the Hard Luck Lounge. I think I went in there about 5:15, had a drink. And then I came back out, went back to work.
0: And before heading home, Bob told investigators, a friend met him for a drink.
3: I said, come on, I'm up at the Hard Luck working. He said, I can be there in 10, 15 minutes. I said, great. And we had a couple drinks.
8: Okay, he arrived around what time, sir?
3: About 7, 10.
8: Okay.
3: And then we stayed till 8 o'clock and we parted company and I came home.
0: Bob Becerra is in the police interview room. What's his demeanor?
4: He was very cooperative. He was pleasant. And Bob didn't shy away from an alibi question. He told him exactly where he was.
0: Investigators would have to check that alibi, of course, but they moved on to more personal questions. Was Bob and Jane's marriage a happy one?
8: I'm sure there's something out there that she's done, probably a lot of things that, you know, you may not know about, and vice versa, you know what I mean?

0: It's just one of those things about being an adult.
1: We know pretty much what we're doing, I mean, about each other. I mean, there's not a lot of secrets and a lot of things we hide. I mean,
2: there was one thing which Bob hesitated to mention, but thought it might be important to the investigation.
1: I'm not going to narc on my poor wife, but she did smoke marijuana.
0: Okay.
1: She, took a couple puffs before she went to bed, helped her sleep. I saw no trouble in it. I didn't really know where she was getting it from, but I wasn't going to question it, and I let her do her thing,
0: Okay, so that's another angle, which is an important angle, because...
1: maybe she went to buy something, and...
0: Exactly. Where could she go? Now we're looking at maybe bordering dope houses where they sell weed,
2: Could that explain why Jane was in an East Detroit neighborhood that was known for drugs?
0: I appreciate you coming in and doing that for us today.
1: I'm happy to cooperate as much as I can.
2: Investigators wrapped up Bob's interview by collecting his DNA.
3: In the midst of all of this, do you have time to step back and say, what happened here? Why is it that my wife has been abducted, apparently, in her car and is now dead, murdered?
4: I had no clue. I had no understanding why someone would want to do this, I didn't know if she was abducted here or if she was out running an errand and was carjacked.
2: Investigators were eager to find answers to those questions, too. But first, there would be many more questions about Jane and about Big Bob.
5: Coming up.
6: It seemed like the body was taken there.
5: A different theory of the crime and a different side of Bob Becerra.
7: One of the neighbors said, well, I do notice men and women dressed in leather from head to toe, but that's the only thing I noticed that could be out of the ordinary. And I'm like, out of the ordinary? Yeah,

0: 2 days after Jane's death, the medical examiner had confirmed what investigators all but knew. Jane had died a violent and painful death.
1: She had died by strangulation, most likely, and most likely by hands, as there was no ligature marks, there was no puncture wounds, anything along those lines.
0: The medical examiner noted something else. Jane had a broken fingernail, meaning she likely fought with her killer. The fingernail was bagged and sent to the lab for DNA testing. Meanwhile, detectives took a closer look at the evidence, and it wasn't adding up. There was no sign of a struggle inside the SUV. And although Jane's purse had been dumped out, most of her valuables seemed to be there.
1: It didn't appear that there was a robbery gone bad because it didn't seem like anything was missing.
2: So a wrong time, wrong place scenario didn't really work here.
1: Correct. It seemed like the body was taken there.
0: Absent any solid leads, Bob himself suggested perhaps Jane's death could be connected to a string of similar unsolved murders in the area.
1: At the time, there were several homicides that were dubbed the Back Page Murders.
0: Mark Santia reported on them for WDIV.
3: These horrific cases where women would meet up with someone that they met on Backpage, an adult website, and then the women would disappear, and then they would be found in the trunk of a car dead. So now you had Jane in the back seat of this abandoned SUV. Was this the fifth victim in the Backpage Murders?
0: But police had a different theory, that Jane wasn't murdered in crime-ridden Detroit, but just 7 miles away in suburban Grosse Pointe Park, a city that hadn't seen a single murder in 20 years.
2: Here you were off on your first homicide case.
1: Correct. And at that time, I probably had been a detective for 2.5, 3 years.
0: Detective Narduzzi was working the case with help from Detroit PD. At the top of their investigative checklist was verifying Bob's alibi the night Jane disappeared. They talked to this man, Mike Mulyanis, who'd known Bob for a few years. Mike owned the Hard Luck Lounge, which was located in one of Bob's buildings.
2: Was he around a lot, Mike? Did you see him?
4: Yeah, he would just pop in. He would use his key and come in the back door while we were busy.
0: And the evening of Tuesday, January 24th was no different. One of Mike's employees remembered seeing Bob in and out of the bar the night Jane disappeared. And just as Bob told police, a friend joined him there for a drink.
4: He met with an old guy. They went around the corner and sat in the lounge part.
0: Though Bob's story seemed to check out, Mike told police there was something strange about that day.
4: He said he was out back doing work, cleaning up. Bob never did anything. He had other people do work.
0: Still, many people saw Bob at the bar that night, which seemed to support his alibi. But this is where the story takes the first of many unbelievable turns. You see, it wasn't just the regulars at the Hard Luck Lounge who recognized Bob. His very public grieving was making local news watchers all over Greater Detroit say, "I know that guy." And they were calling reporter Hank Winchester to tell him how.
5: Bob Becerra was the party man about Grosse Pointe. Dinner parties, a Christmas event. But the other side of Bob Becerra, the real party side of Bob Becerra, happened behind closed doors. And we're not just talking about a casino night.
0: Those tips led Winchester to talk to some neighbors of the Hard Luck Lounge who'd noticed unusual comings and goings from the building's basement.
5: And one of the neighbors said, "Well, I do notice from time to time men and women dressed in leather from head to toe, wearing masks, carrying whips. But that's the only thing I noticed that could be out of the ordinary." And I'm like, "Out of the ordinary? Yeah."
0: In fact, Mike Mulyanis had accidentally discovered landlord Bob was up to something strange in the basement.
4: That's where the fuse box was for the whole place. And my contractor said, "He's got some freaky stuff down there." And I'm like, "What are you talking about?" And he's like, "He's got like harnesses and chains hanging from the ceiling."
0: What the contractor seemed to have discovered was a so-called dungeon for BDSM, bondage, domination, sadism, and masochism.
6: Witnesses have told police that Bob Becerra had a sex dungeon in the basement of a building he owned in Grosse Pointe Park.
0: The discovery of the dungeon immediately activated bloggers from Detroit's underground BDSM community who were firing off emails to Winchester.
5: People saying, "I know Bob Becerra, but I don't know Bob Becerra as Grosse Pointe Bob. I know Bob Becerra as Master Bob."
0: Master Bob, in this world of whips and dog collars, the stories went, was a dom or dominant. Someone who exerted total control over his sexual partners in a dungeon like this one. Investigators looking into the murder of Jane Becerra were now curious. This S&M business, based on power and control with some pain thrown in, seemed way more than the all-too-common woman-on-the-side theory of motivation.
5: This is a guy with a secret life. Now, did the secret life have anything to do with the death of his wife?
7: Coming up, behind closed doors with one of Master Bob's partners.
8: Next to the bed, there was a giant web-like looking device.
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0: The people of Tony Grosse Pointe Park were trying to wrap their heads around the revelation that their friend, a neighbor, and grieving widower, Bob Becerra, had a secret kinky side. This real-life 50 Shades of Grosse Pointe had become a steamy topic.
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16: The media has painted a picture of me as a terrible person and all these different things going on in my life when they didn't know me.
0: But this woman, who asked that we call her Lynn, did know him.
8: The day that I heard the news, I went to the police right off.
0: She told detectives about a 2009 romp in the dungeon she said she had with a man who called himself Master Bob.
8: I said he was very involved in the BDSM lifestyle.
0: Disguised beneath theatrical makeup, Lynn agreed to talk to us about her sexual lifestyle and the person she knew as Master Bob. A single mom with a job, Lynn had made her own journey from the straight life, vanilla as she calls it, and understands the lure of being controlled and dominated.
2: How do you go through that door?
8: It's a scary door, especially for somebody, you know, later in life discovering this. The sex life, it was pretty boring to
2: conventional,
8: me.
2: Always we're talking,
8: conventional,
2: right?
8: Vanilla. Yeah. So I stumbled upon it and it kind of hit me. I'm like, well, this is what I've been missing.
2: You're a submissive.
8: Yes. Submissive means you submit to that dominant. So the submissive will do pretty much anything her dominant says.
0: Lynn said dungeon parties can be held just about anywhere, in warehouses, rental halls, garages, even suburban rec rooms. Invitations come through the web and word of mouth.
2: What about that? You're invited to a dungeon party. How do you know you're not going to John Wayne Gacy's?
8: Yeah, you don't. You don't. With me personally, I talk to people for a while. If there's anything that doesn't sound right, I wouldn't go.
0: She said she heard about the dungeon beneath a bar from Bashara himself, and that he found her on an alternative lifestyle website.
8: And the reason I followed through was because I had not experienced a dungeon. And so understanding the draw and the excitement, I had to see the dungeon.
0: So one afternoon, Lynn said she met Master Bob and another woman, Bob's submissive sex companion, at the Hard Luck Lounge. She said the three of them spent a few minutes at the bar, chatted about nothing in particular, and relaxed with a few stiff drinks.
8: And then down to the dungeon.
0: This is actual footage of Master Bob's dungeon shot undercover by NBC's WDIV in Detroit.
8: The first thing I see in the far corner is a bed. Next to the bed, there was a giant web-like looking device.
17: What?
8: It looked like a giant spider web with rope.
17: Do I want to know?
8: It was a 360 type web.
0: The spider web contraption was in storage when the local camera crew was filming undercover. But the grungy, windowless dungeon contained the hooks, ropes, and other toys Lynn remembered. She, Bob, and the other woman got down to business.
17: How do you break the ice?
8: Oh, that was quick, because she disrobed as soon as we got there and already had her collar on, and that's what I was ordered to do, and that's what I did.
17: And Master Bob is telling you what to do?
8: Yes.
17: And you're having a great time?
8: Yeah. And that's where we initially both had our first flogging.
17: Lynn, you say that so easily. My first flogging in the dungeon.
8: Yeah.
0: Yet she says she never went back to Master Bob's dungeon. She liked the other woman well enough, but Master Bob?
8: Self-absorbed, very, very dominant.
0: She went to the police, she said, because she believed Bob's secret life might be relevant.
8: The whole purpose of this is justice for Jane's murder.
17: Do you feel like there's a time coming when you need to put your story out and say, okay, well, the rest of you may not understand this alternative lifestyle.
16: Mm-hmm.
17: Here's what you don't know. Here's how I fit into that.
16: Dennis, I have a number of people that I will share the truth with. But the number one thing I need to do is get past this.
0: But after talking to Lynn and others, investigators were less interested in the lurid details of Bob's secret sex life. There appeared to be a much more conventional issue creating chaos in his marriage to Jane.
3: We had been hearing that Bob may have had a girlfriend.
0: It would turn out that other woman in the dungeon with Master Bob and Lynn wasn't all that submissive. In fact, it was she who had begun to dominate Bob's life.
7: Coming up, a betrayal.
18: And he'd lied to me.
7: And a confession.
19: This thing threatened my life personally. If I didn't do it, I was a dead man.
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0: Investigators hunting Jane Bashira's killer had become interested in her husband's most frequent BDSM partner. Her name was Rachel Gillette. The 50-year-old divorced single mother worked as a secretary at Wayne State University. She and Bob Bashira met on an alternative lifestyle website. Rachel lived for a short time just above the Hard Luck Lounge and Master Bob's sex dungeon. The bar's owner, Mike Mouyanis, would occasionally see her and Bob together.
1: He would introduce her as his tenant. And he would say, oh, I was fixing something in one of my tenants' apartments when we would see him come down the stairs.
0: Rachel was now thrust into the middle of a very public investigation. Detective Narduzzi sat down with her.
4: She said they had gone to these BDSM parties.
0: But it was more than just a sexual relationship. According to Rachel, she and Bob had been dating for more than 3 years. Bob even traveled to South Carolina for her daughter's wedding in 2011. This shot of them dancing was posted on the photo company's Facebook page. It became clear to investigators there was something potentially explosive about this relationship.
4: Bob had this obsession with Rachel. It appeared to be a relationship based on mutual obsession.
0: But with the whole scandalous affair now out in the open, and Bob publicly grieving about his wife, Rachel went on the offensive to tell her side of the story to WDIV reporter Mark Santia.
6: Rachel, you turn on the television. Bob's on the TV, he's crying, and he's talking about losing his soulmate, his wife. What went through your mind?
18: Well, obviously, first of all, that he was still married, that the divorce that I thought had happened in May didn't happen, and that he'd lied to me, and I went in shock, pretty much.
0: With the revelations about his secret sex life, Bob Bashira was officially named a person of interest in the case.
24: Jane's husband has been called the only person of interest.
0: But Bashira had his own person of interest he wanted the police to look at.
4: Bob's lawyer hand-delivers a letter to the Grosse Pointe Park Police Department naming Joe Gentz.
2: Here's a guy you should look at, huh?
4: Correct.
0: So Detective Narduzzi brought in this Joe Gentz.
4: It was real obvious something was going on with this guy.
0: Gentz, a massive man with a child's IQ, denied having anything to do with the murder. But while the 48-year-old told detectives nothing, his body language said he had something to hide.
4: He gets all flustered and loud and gregarious, and he's upset, and he's kind of pacing around the interview room, and eventually he says he wants to leave.
0: Which he did. He was yet another strange and puzzling character who had entered the case, and Narduzzi didn't know what to make of him.
2: How did this guy know Bashira in the first place?
4: They were introduced by Steve Tabato in approximately September of 2011.
0: Tabato owned an appliance and furniture store.
25: Bob stumbled into my place one day, probably 10 years prior to 2011.
0: Over the years, Bashira bought appliances from Tabato for his rental properties. Joe Gentz had worked for Tabato in the past.
25: Joe's got a good heart. He's very boisterous. And he has the mentality of a very young person.
0: Tabato asked Bashira for a favor. Help Gentz find an apartment. Bashira did and also hired Gentz to work odd jobs at his rental properties and own home. So why was Bashira suggesting police look at Gentz? Before anyone could figure that out, Gentz was back, turning himself in just hours later and spilling his guts in a police interview room about a job Bashira had asked him to do.
26: He says, well, I got something going on, and he says, I need to take care of it. He says, well, my wife dead.
27: Did you believe him?
26: I didn't believe him at first.
27: Okay.
0: But Gentz told detectives that Bashira was persistent, then threatening.
26: I turned him down the first time, and I said, no way. And he got mad. He come up to me again. I said, no way. This time he threatened my life. Personally, if I didn't do it, I was a dead man.
0: Gentz spoke to the police over a period of 2 days. At times, the 6'4" Hulk lashed out in anger.
28: I ain't no crap.
0: But in a barely audible voice, he seemed to confess.
26: I did. Okay. I'm still again.
19: I did.
26: Okay.
0: And ultimately, he recounted to detectives in vivid detail what he said happened the night Jane Becerra was murdered.
19: So what time do you think you got to his house Tuesday night?
26: Doctor, at 7.
19: 7 o'clock, okay.
0: Gentz said Becerra let him into the garage, where they waited under the guise of moving boxes. When Jane entered the garage, Gentz said she started arguing with her husband.
26: Then what happened?
19: Then Bob turns around and says, take care of it. I looked at him, and I'm like this, and that's when he pulled out a gun.
0: Gentz said Becerra pointed the gun at him. The implication was clear.
19: No matter which way you look at it, I'm a dead man, too.
26: What? Did she see the gun?
2: Did he tell you about killing Jane?
4: Yep, he said he killed Jane.
26: Where did you hit her?
19: Back of the neck.
26: Okay.
19: To get her down on the ground.
26: Okay, go on.
19: Anyways, grabbed her. Like this. And Bob says, take her out. And she out. He kept on yelling at me.
0: Gentz told detectives he put his boot on Jane's neck to finish the job.
19: Did she stop moving?
26: Her neck's broke.
19: Okay.
26: Why do you think the neck is broken? Did you hear something crack?
19: I heard it crack. Okay. Joe, sit down.
26: You want some water?
0: Gentz said he and Becerra loaded Jane's body into her SUV, and then Gentz drove it to East Detroit, where he ditched it in that alley. But if Becerra had gotten his wife out of the picture that way, what was in it for Gentz?
5: How much was he supposed to pay you?
19: Eight what? 1,000.
5: 8,000?
19: Plus a kid.
0: $8,000 and a used Cadillac. The price Jane's life was worth to her husband. Joe Gentz's detailed confession had seemingly given detectives everything they needed to charge him and the man he implicated with Jane's murder. And yet, 72 hours after he walked into the Grosse Pointe Park police station, Joe Gentz walked right back out.
3: Just when you think you know the Bob Becerra case, here comes another twist. Here comes someone who walks in off the street and says, I did it. And then they're released.
9: Here it is, the exclusive new footage of the man we've called Joe going free.
0: Authorities could not legally hold the uncharged Gentz after 72 hours, so they cut him loose. And investigators wondered if they could trust the startling and detailed confession of a man with a clearly diminished mental capacity.
2: So you detectives are saying, do we believe this guy? Is he telling us the truth, this awful story? You got to corroborate it.
4: We got to corroborate it.
0: The easily manipulated Gentz had said he alone killed Jane, but that he was acting on orders from Bob Becerra. Detectives needed to prove that, so they examined the two men's phone records.
4: Between Joe and Bob, from September to January 27, there was a lot of phone calls.
0: 472 phone calls, to be exact. On the day before Jane's murder, Becerra called Gentz 22 times.
4: Including his first call of the day, he called him 10 times by 9:30 in the morning, the day before the murder. The day of the murder, the first call he makes is to Joe.
0: Could the calls be dismissed as the day-to-day business chatter between a landlord and his handyman? Not according to Gentz, who had painted a picture in his police interview of an increasingly desperate Bob Becerra in the days leading up to Jane's death. Something big was coming, Gentz claimed Becerra told him, and Becerra needed Jane out of the way before whatever it was got there.
19: He says, the deadline. Whatever the deadline is, I gotta get this done, and it's big. Whatever it is, it was big.
0: What was the deadline Bob was allegedly facing? Reporter Mark Santia thought he knew. His interview with Bob's girlfriend, Rachel, was the key.
3: Rachel said, I had enough. I was fed up. For 3 years, he's telling me, I'm a widow, I'm getting a divorce, I am divorced. She's like, finally, you have a deadline. That's it. And I said, what did you say to him? She said, I told him there's a deadline. And I immediately thought of Joe Gentz in that garage.
17: This is that word again. Everybody's got a deadline in this thing. What was her deadline?
3: Rachel didn't want to live in the land of make-believe. Do we have a relationship here or do we not have a relationship here?
0: Big Bob had a choice to make. Did he choose murder?
7: Coming up. detectives pound the pavement for forensic evidence.
4: He told us that he was wearing these boots and that he got rid of the boots into a clothing donation box.
7: When Dateline continues.
0: Bob Becerra's girlfriend, Rachel Gillette, told the media that she gave Bob a deadline. And she told detectives the same thing.
4: Rachel gave Bob an ultimatum that weekend prior to the homicide. She told him, I need to see your divorce papers now.
0: Rachel's ultimatum seemed to explain why Bob needed Jane out of the way. But investigators still needed physical evidence from the murder itself. So they went back to Joe Gentz's confession.
8: Okay. Everything happened on that driver's side of the vehicle. There was nothing on the passenger side whatsoever.
4: And the driver's side door, the dirt was all disturbed, as if someone brushed up against it or there was a struggle or something.
0: Gentz also described what was left inside the vehicle in addition to Jane's body, a description that exactly matched what investigators found.
10: Where'd you leave the keys?
26: On the floor.
5: Did Jane have any personal effects of her? Wallet? ID, purse, anything like that?
26: Yep.
5: Okay, where was that at?
26: Bob threw it in there.
5: Threw it in where?
26: In the vehicle.
5: Where at in the vehicle?
26: On the floor.
5: Front back?
26: Front.
0: Gentz told investigators that after dumping the SUV, he went to a nearby McDonald's to get something to eat. Police found security camera footage of him doing exactly that.
2: So his story is checking out.
4: Over the course of weeks, we were able to corroborate it.
0: And in a major coup, investigators were able to recover forensic evidence tying Gentz directly to the murder.
4: He told us that he was wearing these boots and that he got rid of the boots. And he told us that he dropped these boots into a clothing donation box.
0: Detective Narduzzi says they tracked down the boots and sent them off to the lab for testing.
4: Her DNA was on the bottom of those boots.
2: So his story is corroborated on a major point right there.
4: Yes.
0: But the boot wasn't the only source of DNA evidence. Gentz told investigators that Jane fought for her life during their struggle and showed the cops the scratches to prove it.
5: So she got you there?
26: She got me by the neck.
5: Okay.
26: There you go.
5: Okay.
26: There's the DNA.
2: And the victim had a broken fingernail and there was traces of Joe Gentz there. Huh?
4: Correct.
0: After nearly a month-long investigation to corroborate Gentz's confession, authorities finally felt they had enough to make a move, but only on Gentz.
3: Joe was supposed to have a hearing for an unrelated matter with his daughter. We were there, we were talking to Joe, and we had no idea.
0: Santia's cameraman was rolling as Gentz was ushered into a conference room by a cadre of officers.
11: You're under arrest for the murder of Amos Becerra.
0: Joe Gentz was now in custody. But Bob Becerra, the man Gentz claimed hired him to do the job, was not.
2: You really believe that the husband's got his fingerprints on this thing?
4: Yes.
2: That he's the architect of the crime, right?
4: Yes,
2: so
4: absolutely.
2: You're going to get to the husband via Joe, I think, right? Is that the strategy?
4: At that point, we believe, Joe, that Bob did this.
0: Bob Becerra would have a lot to say about that.
7: Coming up, a cold-blooded killer or a heartbroken husband?
17: Did you murder your wife? Did you cause her death?
0: Joe Gentz, the handyman, was behind bars. In his confession, he'd said that Jane's husband, his sometime boss Bob Becerra, pulled a gun on him that night and ordered him to murder the wife or be killed himself. But if that was the case, why hadn't Becerra himself been arrested for murder yet?
17: The police chief comes out and says, there's one person of interest, Bob Becerra. What had happened there?
12: I have no idea. I mean, they have a man that admitted to killing her, this Joe Gentz. I was the one that referred Joe to them 2 days after Jane's death.
17: And yet, before anybody hears about Joe, the handyman, they're hearing about you.
12: Right. Terrible.
17: The person of interest.
12: Person of interest. And from that point on, the media has ruined my life. The most important thing, though, is I've lost my wife. The number one most important thing. And I have children that have lost their mother. And that's what everyone seems to forget in this whole mess.
17: Did you murder your wife? Did you cause her death?
12: Absolutely not.
17: Were you in cahoots with this handyman guy?
12: No.
17: Are you to come in and do the dirty work?
12: Oh, no, absolutely not. Let me tell you something. I loved my wife dearly. Loved my wife.
0: It was Gents and Gents alone, said Bashira. Case closed.
12: All I know is that he's admitted doing this. They have the man behind bars. Let me rebuild my life. Let me move on. I miss her terribly. The mother of two wonderful children is gone. And that just absolutely saddens me.
0: Bashira said his big mistake was being a soft touch for Gents, trying to throw some work his way. The handyman, he said, was in and out of family court at the time and desperate for money.
12: He called me incessantly, needed to talk, needed money, because he had a custody hearing where he needed $1,500 to pay a lawyer, and I wouldn't give it to him.
17: He tells a story that you're there in the garage with a gun on him. He's saying, do it now.
12: Unbelievable that he would even say that. The man is a disturbed man, and he made a mistake. And he crossed the line, killed my wife, and now he's trying to blame it on me.
17: And said he did it for what, a little $1,000 or so in an old beat-up Cadillac?
12: First of all, he said $2,000. Yeah. Then it was $6,000. Then it was $8,000 and a Cadillac. I didn't offer him anything to do anything. Think about it just for a moment. If you wanted to harm someone, would you hire a guy with a 68 IQ and have the work done in your garage, in your home? Just for a moment, think about that. Does that make any sense? Absolutely not. I mean, I'm not a nefarious person, but I'm certainly not going to hire an idiot to kill my wife in my garage.
0: And the idea that he forced Gents to do it at gunpoint was preposterous, said Bashira.
12: I'm not a violent man. I'm a pacifist, actually. I don't own a gun.
0: Police found no evidence of a gun registered to Bashira, and no firearms were found in the Bashira home. While Bashira scoffed at Gents's confession implicating him, he acknowledged there was truth to the rumors circulating around town.
17: Were there other women?
12: I do not want to get into a lot of this because of my children, but I will tell you that I did have... I have a relationship with one other woman.
17: Is this the woman known as Rachel?
12: Yes. But it has nothing to do with this case or anything to do with the death of Jane. Nothing at all.
0: He also said, without providing specifics, that his wife was aware of the other woman in his life.
12: Jane and I had a very good relationship. We had understandings on certain things.
17: Would you say it's what they used to call an open marriage in the 70s?
12: Well, I don't want to go that far, but it was a little bit like that, yes.
17: It was some sort of an understanding.
12: We had an understanding, correct. And that's what people are going to find hard to believe, her family, her friends.
0: Jane's family declined Dateline's interview requests. But 2 months before our interview with Bob Bashira in 2012, they issued a statement rejecting any claims of an open marriage. We as a family are certain that Jane would have chosen to end her marriage rather than participate in an open marriage. Any comments made to the contrary should be met with disbelief.
17: Did Jane know about the alternative lifestyle?
12: No. You try to keep things private, not to embarrass anyone.
17: Bob, this really gets complicated by what's being called your alternative lifestyle. And people who say they know a different Bob Bashira, they know Master Bob.
12: Well, you know,
17: what do you say about it all?
12: Let me tell you, it was a private part of my life. It was nothing. It had nothing to do with Jane. And people talk about that dark side. They don't even know about what's involved with that. They think of this terrible notion of different things, but they don't know. They don't know what was going on.
0: Forget his lifestyle, Bashira said. It was irrelevant. The only thing that mattered was that Joe Gents had confessed to killing Jane.
17: So this is end of case, as you see it.
12: I would hope so. Let me rebuild my life. My life's been torn apart. Every aspect of it. I've lost my job. I've taken a leave of absence from Rotary. It's unbelievable.
0: Unbelievable. That's what you could say about what happened next. Because a case that was already sad and strange was about to go completely off the rails.
3: You thought the Bashira case was askew? You thought the Bashira case was strange? get ready, because now everything just started spinning.
7: Coming up, Murder for Hire, Take Two.
10: What you talk? 20. 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
2: Just over a month after Jane Becerra's murder, her husband's one-time handyman, Joe Gentz, was behind bars. Investigators kept talking to other people in Bob Becerra's orbit, which brings us to a new wild chapter in our story. It involves Steve Tabato, that furniture salesman who introduced Bob to Gentz.
28: The police were interested in what you had to say, huh?
25: Well, yeah. I really believe they thought I was the guy who orchestrated the whole deal.
28: Did that make you a little scared?
25: Well, yeah, but I told him, I kept on telling him, if I would have orchestrated a deal, you would have never found the body. You know what I mean?
2: Tabato told police that a few weeks after Jane's murder and Gentz's arrest, Bob asked him to come over to his house to look at a refrigerator that wasn't working.
25: Next thing, he starts bleeding in my ear about how he needs Joe Gentz taken care of.
28: So it's not about refrigerators at all?
25: No, it's about silencing Joe.
28: So he's got to have Gentz killed?
25: Yeah, more or less. He was asking me if I could reach out and touch him.
2: Hearing this story, investigators decided to wire up Tabato to record Bob, hoping he would implicate himself in trying to have Gentz killed in jail. Special Agent Chris Hess with the FBI in Detroit was assigned to work with Tabato on the operation.
28: Where is it agreed that Tabato was going to meet Becerra?
29: So the meetings were to take place at Tabato's shop, at his store in Detroit.
28: You're the coach of this thing. What's your last word to him as you send him out to play?
29: My last word to him is be yourself. You know him. You know how to interact with him.
28: Now, you're playing along with the authorities at this point, right?
25: Best I can. I don't want to fumble the ball for him because I know what kind of guy Bob was, although I didn't realize he was that extreme. I knew he was an extremist, but to kill your wife, you got to be a psychopath. You know what I mean?
2: An FBI surveillance team had Bob in their sights as he arrived to meet Tabato.
25: Comes to my store, and he looked really terrible, like he hadn't been sleeping.
2: Though it's hard to make out, one of the first things Bob told Tabato was that he didn't kill his wife.
10: I'm innocent, man. Okay? It's against either acted alone or had someone else help him, but not me. All of them are so many. There's no reason to.
1: She would make 125 a year. Her and I got along great.
0: Then Bob cut to the chase, saying he could pay Tabato $20,000 if he would find a hitman in jail who could get rid of Joe Gantz.
10: How much you talk?
5: 20.
10: Cash. No check.
5: Yeah.
10: Give me 10 up front. If it doesn't go down, I'll give you the money back.
5: It'll be done.
10: Huh?
5: It'll be done ahead of time.
0: Bob sounded determined, but also nervous about trusting Tabato.
5: I hope you're not more unaware.
10: Oh, get the f*** out of here, man. What'd you say?
1: Hey, what's up?
10: What do I got to wear?
28: Did he pat you down looking for the device?
25: Oh, yeah. I strip searched for him.
28: What'd you tell him?
25: I says, I bent over and mooned him. I says, you see any wires over there? I said, I'm wireless.
0: He was wired, of course. The FBI had cleverly disguised its device. The two kept talking. Tabato spun out some creative ideas about how someone could get rid of Joe Gantz in that jail.
10: Yeah, I think I can get somebody to go in there. He'll go in there.
1: Yeah.
10: He'll go get locked up in there. I mean, he'll put glass in a sugar or salt, and he'll eat glass. He'll tear up his whole inside, so he'll drop dead in 2 days.
1: Yeah. Whatever. Look at you. Whatever.
10: Just get your money together.
28: So what was the role you had to play at that point? Tough guy?
25: I figured I'd focus on movie actors that I've seen.
28: So a little bit of Goodfellas, a little bit of Godfather?
25: A little bit of Goodfellas with Robert De Niro, because he wanted to kill everybody in that movie. And he did kill half of them, you know what I mean?
28: So when you're doing this face-to-face, how's he behaving, Steve?
25: Like a nut is on drugs.
28: He's rattled? He's agitated?
25: And then a couple days later, he's calm. He's a chameleon.
0: Tabato says it was that calmer Bob who showed up 3 days later at his furniture shop, cash in hand, and whispering.
5: Just yes or no. Do you think you can do this? Just yes or no. 80%, 90%?
25: Yes.
0: On the FBI recording, you can even hear Bob doling out the down payment.
5: Here's two.
29: Bashar pays him $2,000 in cash and asks for a receipt.
28: A receipt? A receipt for commissioning the hit?
29: Well, a receipt for appliances to cover his commissioning of a hit.
28: Is that weird? Did you ask for a receipt in a cash deal?
29: I would say it's weird, yes.
0: With that transaction on tape, the FBI had the goods. Minutes after that meeting with Tabato, police swooped in to arrest Bob.
14: Only defender cameras roll as Bob Becerra leaves the police station in the back of a squad car.
28: It's not where you expected this thing to go.
6: It is not what we expected at all. We were stunned. But then with this case, you just never really knew what was coming next.
0: Wayne County prosecutors charged Bob Becerra with solicitation to murder Joe Gantz. Realizing he was caught on tape, Bob decided not to fight it and pleaded guilty. In court, he tearfully admitted to the murder-for-hire plot, but never said why he wanted to kill Gantz.
1: I am truly and humbly sorry for my actions. I apologize to this court. I apologize to Mr. Gantz.
0: He was sentenced to prison for nearly 7 years. Then, just 10 days later, Joe Gantz was in court to plead guilty too. But he cut a deal with prosecutors, pleading to second-degree murder in Jane's death and given a lesser sentence than the life behind bars he was facing. In exchange, he agreed to testify against Bob.
25: Bob Becerra offered me money to kill his wife. He threatened me if I didn't kill her.
0: The prosecution now had its star witness. And with Bob behind bars, investigators had enough to finally charge the husband with Jane's murder. The day came more than a year after her death.
8: Today, Robert Becerra has been charged with one count of first-degree premeditated murder.
0: To that and to other charges, including conspiracy and solicitation to commit murder, Bob pleaded not guilty, setting the stage for a roller coaster of a trial.
7: Coming up, a case that surprised even the judge.
9: When you think you've seen it all, you see this.
7: Jane's mom on the stand. The topic, a certain interview.
13: On Dateline, he said they had an open marriage, and that upset me.

0: By October 2014, more than 2.5 years after Jane Becerra's death, her husband, Big Bob to some, Master Bob to others, was now just Defendant Bob, preparing to face trial for her murder. By then, he was a pariah to his one-time defenders in Grosse Pointe, including his own son and daughter, who were set to testify against him. Mark Santia had moved on to report for WNBC-TV in New York, but followed the trial closely from afar.
1: Bob became an outcast. People did not want to be associated with Bob at all, because people could see where this was going.
2: In the case Tuesday morning,
0: Hank Winchester sat in court every day as the case unfolded.
3: People in Detroit, the surrounding areas, Grosse Pointe, they wanted to see how this was going to play out. And trust me, it did not disappoint. This trial was just about as wild as the investigation itself.
0: Judge Vonda Evans, who has since retired from the bench, presided over the case.
4: In your years on the bench, had you ever encountered a case like that of Bob Becerra?
5: When you think you've seen it all, you see this. It was everything that made cases interesting. Sex, lies, and murder.
6: Wow, Mr. Becerra, you looking good today.
7: Good morning, Your Honor.
6: How are you?
7: Thank you.
4: Your Honor, what did you make of when you saw him in court for the first time? Big guy.
5: Very large man, but very gentle. It was hard to reconcile the allegations against him looking at him.
0: Prosecutors, of course, believed that Bob was far from gentle. With no forensics to link him to that murder scene in the garage, their chief strategy was to attack his character with a parade of witnesses who had many stories to tell about Master Bob.
3: The goal here was to tear down the facade, tear down the idea that this was a successful man in Grosse Pointe with a great family who lived a perfect life. How? Well, they exposed Bob's secret life.
0: The cast of characters testifying for the prosecution included several men and women from around Detroit who had been with Bob at parties and in that dungeon beneath the Hard Luck Lounge, sparking curiosity from the judge.
6: What is the BDSM?
8: It's a good question. I was just involved. Bob introduced me to it. It's
6: what is it? I mean, you know, in order to introduce you to something, you got to know what it is.
8: It's very hard to explain.
0: Apart from the salacious details, prosecutors were determined to zero in on one particular person in Bob's life, Rachel Gillette, Bob's girlfriend.
9: I first met him on an adult website.
0: On the stand, Rachel testified about their first connection online.
9: I was single, a submissive woman looking for a dominant single man.
0: She said their initial contact was all based on a lie.
10: And what does he tell you in person after you've spoken to him online about his marital status?
9: That he was a widower.
4: Did she think she was in love with Bob, or do you think he was in love with her?
3: I think Rachel bought into the whole deal. She thought that she was beginning this new life with Bob. And it seems like, you know, she was just completely blindsided by the whole thing herself, if that's what you believe from her testimony.
0: And while Rachel appeared to be the other woman in Bob's life, jurors would hear that he actually had another other woman in his plans.
9: We had talked off and on about having another woman either live with us or have a relationship with him.
10: Okay. And when you say another person lived with you, you're talking about living in the house that you two were buying for together.
9: Yes.
0: You heard it right. A house. Prosecutors showed that in the months before Jane's death, Bob and Rachel were looking at real estate in Grosse Pointe to build their new life together. In fact, they had a closing date set for this house. With all that talk from Rachel and from Gents about a deadline, here was a literal one. January 27th, 3 days after Jane's murder. And the hope was that their arrangement in that new home would also include this woman, Janet Lehman. Bob met her online, hoping to recruit her and bring her to Grosse Pointe to live with him and Rachel.
2: Well, yes, he told me he was looking for a third, and I told him that I didn't want to be a third wheel, and that I was looking for a one-on-one, and then he contacted me back and said, no, it wouldn't be like that.
0: She said Bob was persistent, and 2 weeks before Jane's murder, he traveled to Oregon to spend a weekend with Janet and test the waters.
10: At some point when you were together during this weekend, did you begin to have intimate relations?
2: Yes.
0: But she testified that the sex with Bob was very rough, and it convinced her to send Bob packing. Before he left, she said, she overheard him on the phone in a confrontational conversation that stuck with her.
10: And he said, I want this done. I want this done now.
2: Yeah, and I want it done before I get back.
10: And he said he wanted it done before he got back.
2: Yes.
0: Prosecutors believe that person he was talking to was Joe Gantz. And what Bob wanted was for Jane to be murdered.
4: Why all this urgency? The guy on the phone, you got to do it now.
3: He's going to lose Rachel. And she has said to him, listen, the clock is ticking. If we're going to be together, we have to do this quickly.
0: Prosecutors noted that on the day before his wife's murder, Bob was constantly calling Joe Gantz. That series of 22 calls in total.
3: He was clearly at a point where he was melting down, working to get in touch with Joe Gantz. If you think Joe Gantz, Bob, is a crazy guy and you want no interaction with him in your life, why in the world are you calling him dozens of times a day? It doesn't add up.
0: Bob's cell phone helped tell another story, too. FBI Special Agent Chris Hess analyzed cell phone tower evidence for Bob's phone and testified about his findings.
4: So on the day that Jane is murdered, Bashara's alibi is he's at that bar and he doesn't get back home until much later. He says, I'm not in the garage with Gantz. What's the story told by his telephone?
11: The phone associated with Bashara tells a completely different story. He was at one point at the Hard Luck Lounge. However, there was a point in time where he does leave the lounge and he's in the area consistent with their house.
4: He's not at the Hard Luck Lounge the way he says.
11: Correct.
0: With that, prosecutors believe they shot a hole clean through Bob's alibi. And while prosecutors put more than 70 witnesses on the stand, they believed in some ways the most damaging witness against Big Bob Bashara was the man himself in his numerous statements in the media. The state played clips from the interview with Bob that Dateline broadcast in 2012, including Bob's description of his marriage to Jane.
4: There was some sort of an understanding.
12: We had an understanding, correct.
0: Jane's mom took the stand to express her anger at her son-in-law.
13: On Dateline, he said they had an open marriage, and that upset me.
0: Back in 2012, Bob had also told us about his initial reaction to the news of Jane's death. Prosecutors played the clip in court.
4: So when do you get the call?
12: The police knocked on the door at 9:30 the next morning. I think I fell to my knees. It was absolutely the worst news I could have gotten.
0: The detective who met Bob that morning took the stand and said that

0: gone before?
1: No.
2: Bob's mother contacted his attorney at the time, David Grimm, who held onto the gun for 14 months before finally turning it over to investigators.
3: Clearly, Bob had a gun. Now, whether it was held to Joe Gentz's head within the garage that night, well, that's now up for the jury to try to put that piece of the puzzle together.
2: For prosecutors, it all told a story of a man lying through his teeth to anyone who would listen, all to cover up his plan to kill Jane and begin a new life with his girlfriend, Rachel.
4: What they did was, it was like almost unfolding an onion. It was layer after layer after layer until you finally got to the core.
2: Except one big layer was missing from the prosecution's case. Their star witness, Joe Gentz. And Bob's defense would have a lot to say about that.
5: Coming up, maybe Master Bob's sex life wasn't so secret.
6: There's no doubt in my mind that she knew what her husband was into.
7: Jane Bechara knew.
6: She knew.
7: About his kinky taste?
6: She knew.
5: When Dateline...
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0: Bob Bashir's one-time handyman, Joe Gentz, had pleaded guilty to strangling and killing Jane, but struck a plea deal with prosecutors to cooperate with them. Gentz was expected to testify that Bob threatened at gunpoint to kill him if he didn't murder Jane. But when Gentz came into court, he had a surprise for everyone.
1: Is your desire at this time not to testify for either party?
2: No, ma'am.
0: Bob, who was serving a prison sentence for trying to order a hit on Gentz, sat in court stunned.
3: Everyone is expecting Joe Gentz to tell his story of killing Jane and all the lurid details. And then what? Lo and behold, he elects not to testify, which I think is contravening his deal he's cut with the prosecutors.
4: But at the end of the day, so many people wanted to hear directly from Joe. What happened in that garage? How was this all set up, Joe? Is Bob really the mastermind of it all?
0: Prosecutors didn't contest Gentz's decision not to testify, believing they had a strong enough case without him. But Lillian Diallo, one of Bob Bashir's two defense attorneys at trial, had been eager to cross-examine Gentz.
5: I was so unhappy that I couldn't put this man on the witness stand.
0: Diallo regarded Gentz as an unreliable witness who told multiple versions of his story. What's more, when he was first interviewed by investigators, she says he didn't even mention Bob Bashir. And all that DNA evidence, she says, points in one direction, to Joe Gentz, not Bob.
5: Gentz

0: did this all on his own, and then he made this story up.
1: And you know what? The forensic work really validates that story, doesn't it? It does you a lot of good, because forensically it says, yes, Gens is doing there just exactly what he described. But we, the forensic techs, don't see much sign of Bob Becerra there.
0: Right. He was there as far as being a resident in the house. But what I'm saying, for that particular murder...
1: Not in the garage when the killing's going down, though.
0: There's no forensic evidence that puts him there at that particular time.
2: Aside from that lack of forensics, Diallo's overall strategy throughout the trial was to hammer home that her client's sexual behavior may have made for titillating headlines, but it didn't make Bob Becerra a murderer.
0: Let's get the elephant out of the room. All that BDSM, I'm going to tell you, in all my years of living, I had never, never heard of such things, right?
1: Was it relevant to the charges as you saw the case?
0: No. Let's talk about the homicide. Let's hit the facts. Let's hit the elements. Let's get the inconsistencies.
2: Diallo worked to poke holes in the prosecution's case, arguing Bob had no motive for murder and that Jane knew about Bob's extracurricular activities.
0: There's no doubt in my mind that she knew what her husband was into, right?
1: Jane Becerra knew.
0: She knew.
1: About his kinky taste?
0: She knew. She was a lady, right, with a family. And her thing is, like so many women's things are, don't embarrass this family. You know, you just don't embarrass us, right?
2: Diallo put one of Jane's friends, Lois Valente, on the stand to illustrate the point.
3: Bob had gone to a key party over in Livonia or in Dearborn or somewhere over there, and he had wanted Jane to go with him.
0: And could you tell this jury what your understanding of key party was from Mrs. Becerra?
3: So I asked Jane, what's a key party? And she said, it's where everybody takes their keys, car keys, throws them into a bowl, and you take the key out, and you have sex with whoever you took whose keys you took out of the bowl.
2: The same friend also testified that Jane told Bob she didn't want to have anything to do with the key party and that he could do whatever he wanted to do without her.
0: Bob Becerra had been Bob Becerra for years. Do you understand me? This was nothing new. And something that people may not have known, Bob Becerra had been married before and divorced. So he knows how to divorce you without killing you.
2: The final pillar of Becerra's defense was a tried-and-true strategy: discredit the investigation. Diallo argued that Grosse Pointe Park police were overwhelmed by this case and made a series of blunders. She called Detective Mike Narduzzi to the stand and pointed out this was his first homicide investigation.
0: This was huge, big news out of Grosse Pointe Park, the homicide of one of its residents, correct?
4: Yes, ma'am.
0: Nothing like this of this magnitude has ever happened under your watch, correct?
4: Correct.
2: The defense zeroed in on what it said were some key early mistakes made by the Grosse Pointe Park police. They noted officers didn't collect some of the victim's clothing for fiber evidence. They didn't pull the security camera footage outside the Hard Luck Lounge to see if Becerra was indeed there the night of the murder. And some of their early witness interviews were conducted improperly.
1: Does that lead you down the path of reasonable doubt in your arguments?
0: It can.
2: Prosecutors said the department's mistakes didn't prevent them from coming to the right conclusions. But Bob's defense argued that the errors accelerated the officer's rush to judgment that Bob Becerra was a murderer.
0: You're not investigating to get to, okay, what happened? Bob Becerra, he's our dude, so let's figure this out. And that's the way this investigation went.
2: In her closing, Diallo reiterated to the jury that her client's other life was no secret to his wife.
0: BDSM, that was not going to be a motive for murder in this case.
2: And she kept telling jurors that they never heard from the one person directly tying Bob Becerra to the murder of his wife, Joe Getz.
5: The defense, they just wanted to remind everybody that Bob himself, maybe he's a victim in all of this. Maybe Joe acted alone. And when you go back into that jury room, don't forget about that.
2: After nearly 2 months of testimony, Judge Evans sent jurors into that room to answer that one key question. Did Bob Becerra really turn his handyman into a hitman?
6: Coming up, could Master Bob control even the jury?
5: I think Bob, right into the very end, believed that he was going to get away with this.
6: and one more explosive twist.
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0: It was December 2014, nearly 3 years after the murder of Jane Becerra. The trial of her husband Bob had exposed his secrets in suburban Grosse Pointe. Now, a jury would decide his fate.
1: It's in the hands of the jury now. I feel like any other attorney feels during a time like this. You don't know. It's up to a jury to decide.
0: How'd you feel about the case? Do you think you had it?
2: Yes, I did. And to me, it was a no-brainer. He did it. How could he not be found guilty?
0: After nearly three full days of deliberations, the jury gave its knock on the door.
2: We all got down there, and the courtroom was packed with interested people, the media, family, and you could hear a pin drop.
3: Homicide, murder, first degree, premeditated.
4: Guilty of homicide, murder, first degree, premeditated.
0: Guilty on all counts, including first degree murder.
2: At that moment, for me personally, I felt good for the family. I felt good for Jane's sisters and her mom, and I felt bad for Bob's family, but I mostly felt really satisfied by the work that the entire team did.
0: Hearing the verdict that he'd been found guilty, how did he take that?
5: I think he looked disgusted, right? You've got it wrong, right?
6: I think Bob, right into the very end, believed that he was going to get away with this, that there was a moment where he was going to be able to control this. Would Master Bob be able to control the courtroom, the jury, the judge? I mean, really, it's his final act of control. And is he going to get away with it? Well, he doesn't.
0: Judge Vonda Evans sentenced Bob Becerra to the mandatory life in prison.
7: Your desire to have Rachel was obsessive. You openly conducted a relationship with this woman around your family and friends.
0: Becerra remained defiant.
8: I am innocent that I had nothing to do with my wife's death. Terrible, terrible death.
0: And with that, it looked like the tragic and salacious saga of Bob Becerra was over. Until it wasn't. The news came to the judge's mailbox in December 2015, 1 year after Bob's conviction.
9: So I get a letter, and it's from Joe Gens. Okay. So my assistant reads it. She says, Judge, you got to read this. This is explosive.
0: It was an affidavit from Gens dictated to a fellow inmate. In it, Gens said he went to the Becerra home back in January 2012 on his own, angry that Bob hadn't paid him for some work. He continued, I knew Mr. Becerra was not in his house, so I broke into his home, walked into the garage, and Mrs. Jane Becerra caught me and I lost control. I could not longer live knowing that Mr. Robert Becerra was completely innocent. Robert Becerra was not even in his house when I killed his wife.
9: I'm like, am I going to have to retry this case? What's going on? I didn't know. I was on pins and needles.
0: Bob Becerra was already appealing his case, seeking a new trial. This could be a game changer. And now Joe Gens is back in the spotlight, and he's saying he will tell his story.
6: Which in itself is another bombshell. I mean, now are we going to hear from Joe? And what story is Joe going to tell?
0: Judge Evans convened a special hearing.
9: And lo and behold, we bring Joe to court. And I tell him, do you understand? You've taken a plea agreement. And do you realize that the plea agreement was premised upon you being truthful? You lied. You're now facing some serious stuff.
0: Bob sat in court expecting his one-time nemesis, Joe Gens, to bring him a new ticket to freedom, or at least a new trial. But Gens took the stand and did another 180, stunning the courtroom. He said he made up the version in that new affidavit, believing it would help him get less prison time.
10: What, this?
11: Yes.
10: This is garbage.
0: He went on to testify that Bob was in fact there in the garage with him. It was his original story, with some additional details.
10: Next thing I know, he pulls a gun on me and says, shut her up. They were arguing still. And he says, do it now. So I broke her neck. Yes, I'll be honest, I did do that. But meanwhile, After she was dead, he walks over. Her top was open. He goes over to her and he says, I'm sorry, baby. I didn't mean it.
9: He didn't stumble. He was methodical in his explanation of what occurred. The truth gave Joe Gentz courage to be the master in that courtroom that day.
11: Do you believe all of Joe Gentz's story, some of it or most of it? What do you think?
9: I believe every single thing that he said. When Bob saw Joe, he didn't know what to think. But as the testimony began to unfold, he knew that Joe Gentz had his fate in his hand, and it was over.
0: Judge Evans denied Bob Becerra a new trial, and he later lost an appeal to the Michigan Supreme Court. In late 2016, the building that was once the Hard Luck Lounge and that dungeon burned to the ground. And then in August 2020, Bob Becerra, Big Bob, Master Bob, Inmate Bob, was taken to a hospital where he died. He was 62.
11: It seemed like it was never going to be over, and then it was over with a finality.
2: Yep, it's over. It's over. And I think the world's a little bit better off with him not in it, quite frankly.
12: It was a tough one to cover because you would get caught up in Bob and, you know, the alternate lifestyle and Joe, but then you would always come back to Jane, you know, justice for Jane.
9: Jane's free. She's free because Bob is gone. And so now she can rest and be the angel that she is.
13: That's all for now. I'm Lester Holt. Thanks for joining us. A recording of a killing.
14: Oh, God. She shot him.
13: Captured by the killer herself.
15: My jaw hit the floor.
16: I heard the gunshot, and then I hear him yell, "You shot me!" I was like, oh my God, I don't know what to do here. I was scared to death.
15: What story did she tell? She was terrified of him.
17: You know you're not supposed to be here. Get out of here. I have a gun. Please.
15: Was it an incident that got out of control, or was this planned? It almost seemed a little rehearsed.
18: I saw her mugshot. Here we have this young, talented actress. We didn't know the full story.
19: Like, this is absolutely crazy. She's not who she says she is.
15: Did somebody put her up to this? I had that nagging in my mind. There was more going on here.
13: I'm Lester Holt, and this is Dateline. Here's Keith Morrison with Killer Roll.
20: This is a horror movie. Oh, yes. A horror movie with all its requisite darkness. Its setting. Its spine-chilling story. Its disturbing characters. But really...
21: Please stop.
20: Where does performance end and reality begin?
22: Jackson County 911 emergency. Tell me what the emergency is.
23: All I can tell you is a gun went off.
20: This is also a story about family, about ambition, accomplishment, sharing.
22: Are you in danger?
23: Yes.
22: Okay, is the person that did the firing of the weapon, are they there now?
23: Yes.
20: So, yes, a horror movie. Matthew Spickard and his daughter Trinity live in the Siskiyou Mountains of southern Oregon. Isolated, yes, but not very far from the town of Ashland with its Shakespearean festival, artists of all kinds. Trinity and her dad had evolved into a talented, even quirky little duo, performing as musicians one night, comedians the next, and stage actors whenever the chance came along.
24: I was 14. I was going into the ninth grade.
20: That's when Trinity said to her dad, "Why don't we make a movie?"
24: We're kind of blissfully blind. We're just like, "Oh, we'll just do it. It'll be fine." And
19: our main goal in sight was just to get a story and a script laid out.
20: In these mountains, myths are as persistent as the rain. Here some people swear to seeing Bigfoot wandering through deep woods. And the undead might just be a story. Or maybe not.
1: Flashes for like
20: so, what movie did Dad and Daughter write? From the Dark, they called it.
3: It ends up being a movie about isolation.
24: It's kind of a film about
3: paranoia.
24: The human response to fear, I think.
3: Yes.
20: Trinity's dad had been saving for a motorcycle. Instead, he hired a screenwriter, a director, musician, and then came casting. The lead character, Valerie, was in nearly every scene. The success of the film would be riding on her shoulders. But by the final day of casting,
4: we were just kind of sitting in the audition room and we're like, man, we have not found our Valerie yet. And
5: Valerie or Damon.
4: We were kind of freaking out.
7: Action!
25: Get back to work, you Saturday!
20: And then she walked in.
4: And they just blew it out of the water.
26: I'm Valerie. I don't know if you remember my name.
20: She was Wynne Reed.
27: She was such a phenomenal actor. It was just insane. We absolutely adored her.
20: Mig Windows read for the Valerie part, too.
26: I remember we got to this really dramatic scene, and I was trying very hard to, you know, use every ounce of my acting training to try to get this scene right. And then we could hear Wynne rehearsing with her scene partner, and she had absolute panic in her voice. At first, we thought something had happened.
28: Huh?
26: We thought,
28: wow.
26: Oh my God, like, is everything okay over there? Oh my God, no, they're just rehearsing the scene and they're much better than us. I don't want to do that.
20: Meg was cast as the grumpy housekeeper. That's her with the braided brown hair. But the star, clearly, was Wynne.
26: A few of us are staying in a cabin. We're going to have some drinks. It'll be fun.
20: Shooting began at a rented chateau deep in the mountains. The plot? The stranded staff of a mountain lodge slowly realizes one of them is a killer. And when Wynne Reed was on the set, they sensed they were in the presence of greatness.
27: She could easily pull out on motion the entire film. She could turn it on like that. She would walk into the scene with tears already coming down. Let's do this. Let's go.
26: Diane, I think it's time for you to go to bed.
29: No.
20: Meg admired Wynne's acting too, but something bothered her. Strange as it sounds, she had a feeling Wynne was...
26: Diane!
20: Well, not Wynne. She couldn't be sure. The hair was very different, and her face, maybe. Yet Wynne reminded Meg a great deal of an old high school classmate, a woman named Tucker, Tucker Reed.
26: I really had a strong inkling that that was her. She looked so much like her.
28: Did she seem to recognize you?
26: No.
20: It was just so peculiar. Meg and this Tucker had been in plays together in high school.
26: And I remember thinking I could really see her being someone who will succeed professionally.
20: The high school Tucker, Meg remembered, also had a very, present mother. Kelly was her name, always around.
26: Her mom would come to the theater to help her with her hair and makeup.
20: But memories can be tricky. And now, years later on the movie set, Meg began to doubt hers.
26: I was kind of 50-50 on it.
28: You weren't sure if it was the same person or not.
26: I was not sure.
20: Until the day a woman, introduced as Wynne's relative, showed up on the set.
26: And I saw that her relative had a bag full of hair and makeup stuff.
20: Meg recognized her instantly. The relative was Kelly, Tucker's mom.
26: And it took me right back to high school seeing that.
20: Meg was now convinced her hunch was right. Wynne really was Tucker. But she decided not to tell anybody. And she didn't until shooting wrapped and all were back in town.
5: And she was like, I need to tell you something about Wynne. And she's like, well, she's on trial for murder.
20: Was it possible their movie killer was a killer?
13: Coming up,
0: How are you holding the gun at this point?
17: It was only in one hand. I sort of remember just sort of having it in the air.
15: I had that nagging in my mind that there was more going on here.
2: Action.
20: Their movie was a thriller called From the Dark.
6: What the hell are you doing?
20: Turned out the filmmakers were in the dark. Only after they wrapped the shoot did they find out that their leading lady, Wynn, is really named Tucker. And that in real life, she had shot her own uncle to death.
7: When I watch the movie now, like, I feel like someone's messing with me. And it's like it's a sick joke in a way, yeah. Like, that I don't get.
8: You can use anything.
20: Hard to understand why Tucker would audition for a role like that. Or why she would kill a man.
17: I was absolutely sure he was going to kill my mother.
20: Here is Wynn, now Tucker, in another on-camera appearance. The date is July the 26th, 2016. Tucker is at the police station.
15: She seemed like a... To me, just on first blush, a meek, mannered young lady that seemed upset.
20: Tony Young was one of two detectives who heard firsthand, just hours after it happened, Tucker's account of how and why she killed Shane Moore, the brother of Tucker's mom and sometimes makeup artist, Kelly. It happened at Tucker's grandmother's house out in the country.
15: It was told to us in a way that painted the picture of Shane Moore trying to come into the front door of the residence, and Kelly fighting to keep him out because he was coming in to seriously assault or kill Kelly and Tucker.
17: You know how, like, in horror movies, the hand goes around the door?
0: Right.
17: And he was, like, wedging himself so the door couldn't be closed again.
0: How are you holding the gun at this point?
17: It was only in one hand. I sort of remember just sort of having it in the air.
0: Do you make a conscious decision to fire the gun?
17: I don't think... No.
0: Tell me about that.
17: To fire a gun, I've always thought you had to cock a gun. This gun doesn't do that. It just fired.
20: She didn't know how the gun worked, she said, and it happened so fast, and she did warn him, she said.
0: Can you, in your best words and your best recollection, tell us, best you can, exactly what you said to him when you got up there? Just reenact it for us. As loud as you need to be.
17: You know you're not supposed to be here. Get out of here. I have a gun. Leave. You're violent. We all know you're violent. Get out of here. It was very loud. There was no mistaking it. Do this to us anymore.
20: That same day, Tucker's mom, Kelly, still visibly agitated, told the same story about this frightening attack.
9: I'm telling you that moments before my brother died, he was assaulting me with the door. He was screaming at me. He was trying to force his way into a house he had no right to be in. I didn't know what Shane was going to do. It was horrifying.
20: How did this mother and daughter ever get caught up in a killing? These are two very accomplished women. Kelly was once an attorney, left the field to co-author with her husband a best-selling true crime book, Deadly Medicine, which later was adapted into a made-for-TV movie. It appeared on NBC. And Tucker? Well, along with her mom and sister, she co-authored two young adult novels, even narrated the audiobook versions.
10: Amber House was an odd place at any hour.
11: She was always sort of ahead of the curve on everything.
20: Tucker's dad, Daniel Reed.
11: I wasn't surprised that she became a good writer because it was during sort of the frantic period where Kelly and I were trying to write something that would sell that she was brought up into. So stories were just like in the air for her.
20: Though perhaps the biggest story of Tucker's childhood was the unraveling of her parents' marriage.
11: Our kids grew up in a very, kind of like a war zone psychologically and emotionally. It was a very tense atmosphere that they were brought up into.
20: Later, while attending USC, Tucker accused a boyfriend of raping her. And when the university said it found no evidence a rape occurred, she held a press conference.
2: I believe that the weaknesses could be pinpointed and fixed.
20: After college, she moved back to Oregon, developed her acting skills, and 2 years later shot her uncle to save her mom.
0: Did he ever threaten to kill you?
9: Yes.
20: To hear this well-educated, well-spoken young woman tell it, this was a clear case of self-defense. After police left the interrogation room, she seemed to fall apart with remorse for what she'd done. And yet,
15: I had that nagging in my mind that this was a lot more. It had a lot of different tendrils, that there was more going on here.
20: Indeed, there was.
13: Coming up.
12: Must have seemed very strange when you got up to the house.
26: As soon as the door shut, it was strange.
13: A simmering family feud and a shell-shocked witness in the middle.
26: And I went, oh my God, that's a 38.
13: When Dateline continues.
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20: The story Tucker and her mom Callie told the police was astonishing, like the plot of some Hollywood thriller. It starred, of course, Tucker, who, in an epic struggle with her violent, drug-addicted Uncle Shane, literally saved her mother's life.
9: This man is a meth addict. He's crazy. He was trying to come in, and he was trying to hurt me.
20: It was a heroic tale. Lives were saved, they said. Plural. But as Detective Young asked his questions, it began to dawn on him that something else was at stake. Money. Lots of it. Which led to a whole other version of the story. Listen carefully. It may sound more like an episode of, say, Succession or Game of Thrones. Once upon a time, Shane had been an attorney in San Francisco, but drugs got the better of him. And in 2001, he moved on to the family ranch, where he took care of both the land and his elderly parents.
30: My brothers helped my father with the property, taking care of it.
20: Ryan and Rhonda Moore are Shane and Kelly's brother and sister-in-law.
30: As my dad deteriorated, Shane took care of him. As he got worse, he was wheelchair-bound, and my brother would carry him from the chair to his bed or to the shower. There was plenty to do. And he did it.
12: Cheerfully, willingly? I mean, good guy, in other words.
30: A good guy. I personally think he was the kindest, nicest person in our family after my dad.
20: Shane's sister, Kelly, meanwhile, got divorced, and the parents bought her a house in town about 30 miles away, where she could live with Tucker and her two other children. The parents' plan was, when they passed on, Kelly would keep the house, and she and Shane would split ownership of the ranch 50-50. But complications.
30: Once my dad died, everything changed.
20: Problem was, as Kelly admitted to the police, she needed money now.
9: I don't have any money. I was looking to get food stamps. I'm that broke. My mother is taking care of my family with her property wealth.
20: Kelly's mother did that for her by mortgaging the ranch, which did more than put money in Kelly's pocket. It diminished the value of Shane's portion of the inheritance.
30: It was just money going out, constantly going out.
12: So you were aware of declining value of that place?
30: Yeah.
12: Shane must have been aware of it too.
30: Yeah.
20: They argued. Kelly filed assault charges and took out a temporary restraining order against Shane, which decreed that when Kelly was in their mother's home, Shane had to stay out. Then Kelly cooked up another plan to keep Shane in line.
9: I was going to adulterate the will with additional language that said that if anything happened to my mother or my family, that he would be immediately disinherited.
20: Well, Shane heard about that and came up with his own idea. He asked his mother to sign over the property now to both him and Kelly, 50-50, by filing what's known as a grant deed. That would prevent Kelly from taking everything for herself. It's also what touched off this whole bloody business.
26: Had he explained on the phone, you know, that there was a feud going on between them, I might not have gone.
20: This is Carla Treiber. On July 26, 2016, the day of the shooting, Shane hired Carla to notarize this grant deed. But when Carla finally got to the remote ranch house, Shane was nowhere to be found.
12: Must have seemed very strange when you got up to the house.
26: As soon as the door shut, it was strange.
20: Carla didn't know about the restraining order that kept Shane from entering, was surprised when she was met instead by three intense women, Tucker, her grandmother Lori, and Tucker's mom Kelly, who seemed upset.
26: She kept yelling. She's like, "What do you need? What do you need? What are you doing here?"
20: Tucker was standing silently in a dark corner of the kitchen.
26: And I saw her out of the corner of my eye, and I said, "Oh, excuse me. Hello, how are you?" And she goes like this. Just puts her hand up. Never said a word.
20: Carla tried to proceed with the signing, but Shane's mom couldn't find her ID, though she was sure it had been sitting right there in front of her. So a friend of Shane's went to find witnesses who'd vouch for her identity.
26: The entire time, from the time that door shut, everything was just off.
20: While they sat at the dining table waiting for the friend to return, Carla said she double-checked with Shane's mom to make sure she knew what a grant deed was.
26: And she said yes, she understood all that. And I said, okay. And Kelly goes, "I thought this was a will." And I'm like, "I don't know anything about a will." And she goes, "Are you sure this isn't a will?" And I was like, "It's not a will." And she grabbed the paper out of my hand, she read it, and tore it up in pieces.
12: Did she go on talking and yelling at that point?
26: Well, she was always yelling the whole time. She was very excited.
20: Up until now, Carla had never laid eyes on the man who hired her, Shane. They'd communicated only by text.
26: I looked up, and here comes somebody outside of the window, like walking up from behind the house. And I said, "Oh, look, maybe that's him." And she said, "Yeah, that's my brother."
20: Then she said, Tucker, who had been all but invisible, suddenly appeared.
26: Tucker came up, and there was a towel on the table, and she had reached underneath the towel, and when she brought it back this way, in my head, I went, "Oh my God, that's a 38.
1: Coming up, a single shot of gunfire brings a hail of questions.
26: I kept thinking, how in the heck did that bullet push him from the front door clear over to the ground?
20: In this faraway mountain home, Notary Public Carla Triber felt like she had just walked into a scene in a horror movie. The scene where everybody else knew the lines, but her. Oh, and one of the actors had a gun. A real one, this time.
3: And I don't really know what Tucker's doing because she's behind me. So...
4: with a gun.
3: With a gun, right.
20: What happened next was so traumatic, Carla had to be hospitalized afterwards and still suffers from PTSD. This is the first time she has publicly told her story. And we can see her demeanor as a defense mechanism. She is still terrified, recalling the scene. Tucker, with a gun, her mother yelling.
4: And this guy, meanwhile, is coming up toward the house.
3: Yes, he wasn't coming in. He was just, like, coming up towards the patio. And so Kelly went to the door and said, "Hey, what's going on? I thought we were signing a will." And he's like, "What? Why would we sign a will?"
20: Carla could hear the conversation, but from where she was sitting, she couldn't see Shane.
3: So then all of a sudden, Tucker said, "Mom, Mom, look out. He's coming in. He's coming in." I remember, like, looking over my shoulder, and I couldn't see him at all.
4: So he wasn't coming toward the door, as far as you could tell.
3: I didn't really know what was going on, and then she went over towards the door.
20: She, Tucker with the gun. Carla didn't see what happened next, but...
3: I heard the gunshot, and I was like, "What just happened?" And then I hear him yell, "You shot me!" And I was like, "Oh my God, oh my God, I don't know what to do here." So I was scared to death.
4: I can only imagine.
3: So after that, Tucker went to her room. And I remember thinking there was a phone on the table. So I grabbed that phone and I kept trying to dial 911 and I put it up to my ear. I'm like, "This thing won't work." And Kelly comes around in front of me and I said, "Oh my God, you need to help me call 911. She goes, "No." And the phone dropped on the floor. And I looked at her and said, "You better go in the bedroom and get the gun from Tucker." Because I didn't know if Tucker was going to come out and shoot us, if she was going to shoot herself. I didn't know what was really going on.
4: But the intensity was totally ramped up this whole time. The amount of adrenaline in the air.
3: For everyone, I think. I mean, I know I was going crazy. And Kelly comes back out with the gun down to her side. And I'm trying to, like, hold it together. And I'm like...
4: "Yep.
3: Kelly, just give me the gun and give it to me by the grips." And she goes, "No." And I'm like, "What?" Yeah. I go, "Kelly, look it. I'm really shaking. I just need you to hand me the gun by the grips. I just want the gun." And she leaned down and got in my face and said, "I said no." And I was like, "Okay, I don't know what to do." So I was holding that phone in the kitchen. And I told you I was trying to dial 911. It didn't work. And it starts ringing, and I just pushed the button. And I said, "Hello?
5: Hello, who's this? This is Jackson County 911 emergency.
6: Yes, I need somebody out here right away, and I need an ambulance.
5: Tell me what the emergency is."
6: "I didn't see anything. All I can tell you is a gun went off."
5: "Okay, listen to me. They're on their way. Are you in danger?"
6: "Yes."
3: And she kept saying to me, "Get the phone to someone near the victim." And that gave me the idea of how I was getting out of there. So
4: yeah.
3: I grabbed all my stuff and I had the phone in my hand and I said, "Here, Grandma, talk to 911. I have to go."
20: When she stepped outside, Carla saw Shane lying halfway off the porch.
3: And I kept thinking, how in the heck did that bullet push him from the front door clear over to the ground? I mean, it was like 4 feet, 5 feet, something like that. It seemed like, you know, away from the door.
4: He was nowhere near the front door when he was shot.
3: No.
4: Put me in your shoes or in your brain when you're walking from the house to your car 100 feet away. She still had the gun.
3: She's got the gun. And I remember looking at her and I thought, whatever, if you're going to shoot me, do it. I stepped over his body, which was the hardest thing to do, but there wasn't any other place to go. So I had to step over his body and go to my car. And I remember I thought, just don't turn around, just get in your car and leave. And then I got in my car. I didn't know what to do. I feel like I was probably in shock.
20: Her memory was still vivid of seeing Shane's body on the outside edge of the porch. He hadn't been in the house at all. Which is not the story Tucker told the police.
7: So my mom was against the door and trying to push the door, and I could see Shane, and he was trying to get in.
9: I'm telling you that moments before my brother died, he was assaulting me with the door.
20: The discrepancies helped convince the DA to charge Tucker with manslaughter. But it might not be easy to convince a jury. Tucker could be very persuasive. Ask anybody who'd seen her on camera. Oh, speaking of cameras.
1: Coming up.
0: He's coming into the house. Pick up the gun.
1: A cell phone captures stunning video of the killing.
0: You told her.
2: Get out of here.
1: And it reveals a very different picture of this crime.
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20: Tucker Reed was charged with manslaughter, but bailed out in less than a day. And as her case slowly made its way toward trial, she made that remarkable decision to audition for a movie about a killer.
10: This is our backup. If anything bad happens, we shoot.
20: But that video, provocative as it was, didn't really figure in her case, no. But another one certainly did. A video recorded in there as it happened. Its existence unknown until just weeks before Tucker was to go on trial. Her own lawyer gave it to the prosecutors as evidence.
4: How did you learn about the video surfacing, and when did it happen?
15: That was 2 years later, and I received a call from the case agent, and he said, "You're not going to believe this. You got to come to the sheriff's department." When he pushes a button on his computer, my jaw hit the floor.
20: Tucker had recorded the entire deadly incident on her cell phone. There's Kelly and the grandmother and the notary and Shane's friend Carlton Olison looking for the grandmother's driver's license.
11: Here's my USAA card.
20: Then Tucker swings her phone around to show Shane pacing outside the house.
17: Shane needs to stay away from the property.
20: Tucker puts the phone down, but picks it up again.
17: Yes,
20: 33 seconds later.
17: Yes, this man, he threatened this woman's life, my mother, unless she signed that paper.
11: Unless my mother signed
22: it. This is up to you whether you sign it.
11: Yeah, she's not signing
22: you
11: a grant deed. She's not signing a grant deed. She's not. I was told it wasn't an. She was told it was an inheritance, a will,
17: an addendum to her will.
20: That's the notary, Carla Triber, to the left of your screen.
11: A will. This is a grant deed. You're not signing a grant deed, Mother.
2: No, I am not.
11: Do you understand what a grant deed is?
20: Suddenly, Tucker cries out.
0: He's coming into the house. Damn it. Pick up the gun.
20: But as the video clearly shows, Shane does not come into the house. Kelly yells to him through the door.
11: She's not signing a grant deed, Shane. I thought it was a will. She's not signing a grant deed.
20: Freeze the video, and you can see Kelly's silhouette at the door. But Shane is not visible and not inside the house.
0: Yeah. You son of a bitch!
11: She's not signing a grant deed. It's her property.
20: And here, just for a moment, you can see the gun in Tucker's hand. Then, without warning, you hear it. She fires the gun.
2: She said she signed it.
0: Yeah, if you
11: told her.
0: Get out of here.
2: Oh, God.
11: She shot it.
2: Oh, God. Oh, Tucker.
20: With the phone still recording, you can hear Kelly ask Tucker for the gun.
11: Give me the gun, honey. Give me the gun. Why? You need the gun. Here.
20: Then, told Shane is still alive, barely, Tucker reacts with an obscenity.
11: He's not dead.
2: No, he's not.
20: When Detective Young saw the video, he knew right away.
15: This was a very different set of circumstances than we were told during the initial interview with Tucker.
20: During his investigation, Young discovered that just 2 hours before he was killed, Shane called the sheriff's office, saying he feared for his safety.
2: My sister's over in the house. Her kid fired off a gun over there this morning.
20: Remember, Tucker told the police she didn't know how the gun worked, said she was surprised when it went off. Turned out she'd already fired it that very day.
13: Who was the one that shot off the weapon this morning? Your nephew?
2: My niece.
13: Okay.
20: When Detective Young asked Tucker about that hours after she shot Shane, she seemed caught off guard.
18: Your uncle called reporting that you fired a gun on the property today.
19: Well?
18: Prior to that time.
19: Well, that's bizarre.
18: What was going on in your mind to make you want to test fire that gun today to make sure it worked?
19: I don't know.
20: Tucker said after she test fired the gun, her mom put it right on the kitchen table, but hid it under a napkin.
19: She's like, let's put it in a central place.
18: Okay.
19: Just, you know, so it's there.
20: They were afraid, she said, of what Shane might do to them.
19: Today he told my mother that if she things up for him, he would...
18: Is that something you saw or your mother told you?
19: She told me.
20: Okay. So Tucker never actually heard Shane threaten them. It was what her mother said she'd heard. So, this question about something Shane's friend Carlton said he overheard after the killing.
18: Carlton said that he heard you say something like, you told me to do it. Do you remember saying something to the effect of,
19: you told me I could do it.
18: You told me.
19: Watch the,
18: You told me to do it, or you told me I could do it, or something?
19: Meaning be what? There, be present while the will addendum stuff was happening.
20: But then, there was this. Kelly to the police, just hours after her daughter shot and killed her brother.
9: I know, I'm so glad he's dead. I can't tell you. I don't grieve for my brother. I am glad this man is dead.
20: A mother-daughter dynamic almost worthy of a movie. But it was daughter Tucker who was about to face the judge again. And now, the charge was murder.
1: Coming up, Tucker Reed in court. Another dramatic scene.
19: Ms. Reed, if you don't behave, I'm going to just have to remove you from the courtroom. So
9: please, I can't. I'm going to pass out.
1: What would her fate be?
14: 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Considering Claire isn't in Paris right now, that seemed odd to the bank and to Claire. Two taps later, Claire says nope to the charge and Wells Fargo is on the case. However you make money work, Wells Fargo can work with that.
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1: No movie roles this time. Tucker Reed was held without bail, charged with murdering her Uncle Shane. In January 2019, Tucker asked for a hearing to see if the judge would grant bail, a chance to get out of jail while she awaited trial. The hearing played out like a trial, complete with evidence and witnesses. Tucker's own video of the shooting was played, of course. Prosecutors also played the call Shane made to the sheriff's office earlier that day.
2: My sister's over in the house. Her kid fired off a gun over there this morning.
1: Shane was clearly worried about his safety. This call was important, though, for another reason, too. It meant the revolver had been fired twice that day. But detectives, when they examined the gun, found it contained only one empty shell casing, meaning the gun had been reloaded after Tucker test-fired it.

0: He was mostly saying, this is my property. You better not up my deal with mother, Kel. You better not up my deal with mother. I was afraid. I was more afraid than I've ever been. And I wanted Tucker to come outside with the gun. I wanted to have the gun. I was that afraid. And Tucker came out, and she gave me the gun, and then she took it back from me because she could see that I was panicked, and she also knows that I'm half blind.
1: Tucker's own mother had now placed the gun in Tucker's hands twice that day. The third time, of course, was when Tucker shot Shane. And now it was time for the judge to rule. If bail was granted, Tucker would be free to pursue her acting career. If denied, she'd have to remain in jail for at least another year, awaiting trial.
2: And I do think the state has established enough evidence that gets them to the standard necessary to not grant bail.
1: No bail, no release. As the judge went on to explain her ruling, Tucker began to sob and hyperventilate.
2: Ms. Reed, if you don't behave, I'm going to just have to remove you from the courtroom. So
3: please, please do. I can't. I feel like I'm going to pass out. Okay. I feel like I'm going to throw up.
1: After she was escorted from court, Tucker's screams could still be heard down the hallway.
2: And if you want to put something in there about returning the security to those who posted bail for her, that would be fine. I'd be happy to sign that.
1: Matthew Spickard, the filmmaker, was in court that day.
4: I was there to be supportive because at first there was no doubt in my mind from the story that we got that I could support someone defending themselves.
5: Mm-hmm. Yeah,
4: and
5: absolutely.
4: Their mother and their family.
5: Because how terrifying of a situation.
4: Yeah. Yeah. And then to see contradicting evidence, I was taken aback.
6: What was it like to hear your star actress screaming in the hallway as the hearing went on?
5: And you can't help but to think, is that just another act as well, you know? It wasn't going her way, so let's try to make it another act. Let's try to shift it.
1: Detective Tony Young, whose job it was to monitor Tucker's prison calls, said Tucker was not at all happy about her mother's testimony on the stand.
7: I learned a lot from listening to those. It was pretty obvious to me that Tucker was not the weak, wilting flower in the whole thing, and in the dynamic between she and Kelly certainly is the stronger personality. No doubt about
8: Tucker
7: it.
8: Tucker is.
7: Tucker is. Tucker is definitely a lot stronger than she was portraying in court.
1: Ryan and Rhonda Moore wanted justice for Shane, Ryan's brother.
9: He was a good guy. That's all ultimately that's what it comes down to. He was a good guy. He had friends who loved him. He had nephews who loved him.
1: They worried, though, how would a jury react to Shane? They loved him. But they also knew he was a cranky, reclusive drug user who might be portrayed at Tucker's murder trial as someone less than.
9: My brother is not the most sympathetic victim. Mm-hmm. You know, he doesn't have a history that's going to play well.
1: Tucker, on the other hand?
10: Action.
11: Stop!
1: Well, we know she played very well.
10: Cut!
1: Which may be why, in May 2020... the DA allowed Tucker to plead guilty, not to murder, but to second-degree manslaughter. The DA said she had no way of predicting whether a jury would believe Tucker was play-acting or truly afraid.
8: Why do you think they let her plead out to manslaughter? And not only manslaughter two, for heaven's sake.
9: I'm just going to assume that the district attorney just wanted to get it done and out of the way.
8: I guess if you're a district attorney and you want to try a young, attractive young woman for murder, and she also happens to be quite an accomplished actress, and you put her on the stand, were you concerned about that?
9: Yes.
0: They were concerned about it.
9: I was concerned about it.
1: Under the terms of her deal, Tucker was sentenced to 6 years, 3 months in prison, the minimum under Oregon law. With credit for time served while awaiting trial, Tucker was released in November 2024. Tucker's dad hopes she can turn her life around.
12: Without taking anything away from my other two children, Tucker was my firstborn. And she's always been a brave

0: curious, loving person to me.
1: Tucker's mom, Kelly, was never charged with anything and now stands to inherit everything. And the movie? Well, there's a scene in From the Dark. The moment when all the terror comes to its violent head. A film about a killer. Starring a killer. Who would ever believe it?
2: That's all for now. I'm Lester Holt. Thanks for joining us.
3: I call and her phone went straight to voicemail over and over and over. I realized something was wrong.
4: I got the call that they had found Heather's car.
5: We popped a trunk and there's our victim.
6: A body of evidence that made no sense.
7: She was wearing an oversized Mickey Mouse shirt.
8: She owned any Mickey Mouse clothing?
3: No.
7: She had long hair.
8: And her hair was cut.
4: Who could be this sick in the head to do this?
6: Potential suspects would pile up. So why did loved ones distrust the lead detective?
3: Off track right from the beginning. We were begging them, take him off the case.
6: A case building to an explosive reckoning.
8: The world blows up.
9: Almost surreal.
4: No one can say that they forgive the devil.
6: Had the real killer been staring them in the face all along? I'm Lester Holt, and this is Dateline. Here's Josh Mankiewicz with Jagged.
10: There aren't too many places left in this country where you'll find Americans still making the things Americans use. One of them is this plant in northern Ohio. Inside these walls is where an astonishingly long and twisting trail began. By the time it ended, it had touched a shattered family, a stunned law enforcement agency, and a surprisingly large collection of potential suspects whose names became known to all.
11: Often on Dateline, we tell the stories of families and detectives who find themselves bound together by the same murder, who end up working side by side toward a common goal, sometimes pursuing the same investigation from two different angles, and often each can wind up appreciating the efforts of the other. This wasn't that.
10: At the center of this human cyclone of distrust is a young mom who worked in that plant. Heather Bogle worked overnights, one 8-hour shift after another, a single parent with a singular mission.
3: Her main focus was always her daughter.
10: Heather's younger sister, Jan.
3: She wasn't too concerned about getting into a relationship. It was more being responsible and taking care of her kid, making sure she was working enough hours to support them both.
8: You look up to her?
3: Yeah, she was more like a parent to me than she was a sister.
8: Even though she was only 18 months older?
3: Yeah, because she always looked out for me.
10: At 28, Heather Bogle was mostly looking out for her 5-year-old daughter, Mackenzie. Heather had never married Mackenzie's father, and Sister Jen says Heather's romantic life had never really worked as well as her professional one.
3: There was definitely a lot of guys who wanted to be her boyfriend. She was very pretty.
4: When everybody says, like, her smile was the best smile they ever seen, that is completely true.
10: Carmela Badillo was the closest of close friends.
4: When I say that she made an impact on people, she touched their soul, not their heart.
10: Heather Bogle sliced up each day into a life-size jigsaw puzzle. After clocking out at Whirlpool around 6 a.m., she'd sleep during the day, waking in time to pick up Mackenzie from daycare. And then the two could have an evening together until the spin cycle began again around 10 p.m. Her factory job made it all possible. Heather's cousin Pat Harger was also a co-worker.
12: I remember the day she got her first check, she was overjoyed. And she was thrilled, you know what I mean? Almost like she hit the lottery.
10: That schedule went like clockwork until April 9th, 2015. That's Heather punching out at 6:17 a.m. wearing a Whirlpool t-shirt. We don't know for sure what happened next, We do know she didn't pick up Mackenzie later that day. At first, Jen thought maybe Heather had overslept.
3: I call and her phone went straight to voicemail. Over and over and over.
8: Which was unusual.
3: Very unusual.
10: The hours passed and no one had seen Heather. The family called police and were told to give it some time. That didn't work for Jen, who along with a couple of Heather's friends made these flyers and started putting them everywhere.
8: Sort of with every passing minute, you're getting a little bit more...
3: frantic.
8: Yeah.
3: Definitely. I just kept trying to tell myself that she's okay, we're going to find her. There's got to be some reasonable explanation.
10: Except there wasn't. So the family filed a missing persons report with the Sandusky County Sheriff's Office. And that put them in touch with Detective Sean O'Connell. Soon, O'Connell was looking at Heather's phone records.
7: I think her phone was last pinged, give or take, around 9:20.
10: That ping fixed Heather's phone in an area nearly 6 miles wide. The cell company couldn't narrow it down anymore.
8: And then her phone stops.
7: Then her phone stops. Yeah, either her phone had been destroyed or her phone obviously was shut off or lost power in some form or fashion.
10: While the search continued, O'Connell started finding out as much as he could about Heather Bogle. One of the first things he learned was that Heather was in the midst of trying something new. She had begun dating a woman, which is where Carmela comes in.
8: Were you in love with her?
4: Absolutely.
8: Was she in love with you?
4: Absolutely.
8: You're sure of that?
4: Yeah.
10: As we've all learned too often and too well, love can lead to jealousy. Carmela and Heather fought, and O'Connell heard they had recently broken up.
8: What'd you find out about the nature of Heather's relationship with Carmela?
7: I don't think it was a relationship that Heather truly wanted to be in. That was my take on it from talking to family primarily. I think Heather was mixed on, do I want to be with Carmela? Do I want to be with other persons?
10: And then the wondering about where Heather was stopped. The day after she vanished, sheriff's deputies found Heather's 12-year-old old Zolero in an apartment building's parking lot. It wasn't where Heather or her family lived. The car was locked, and on the front seat, a handwritten note.
7: That note's from Carmela.
8: What's it say?
7: The note pertained to an argument that they were involved in, how much she loves Heather and that type of thing.
10: Detectives opened the trunk, and then Heather Bogle was missing no longer. She'd been shot twice and badly beaten. Bruises on her ankles and wrists indicated she'd been bound. She was wearing a Mickey Mouse t-shirt, which wasn't hers, and it didn't have any holes in it, meaning someone had dressed Heather after she was murdered. And that shooting didn't happen in the trunk. Not enough blood there and no bullet holes. And there was one more thing, something downright weird. Heather's killer had taken a scissors to her long hair, cut it unevenly, close to her scalp.
8: What do you make of that?
7: I thought it was odd, and it made me believe that whoever did this probably did it out of anger.
10: Anger was only one of the emotions Heather's family was feeling.
12: I'm in tears. My wife says, what's wrong? And I said, they just found Heather.
3: My gut just fell to the floor. I think I was in shock. I can't even comprehend that this is even real life.
10: It was. And now Detective Sean O'Connell began a real-life investigation.
8: So, who'd want to kill Heather Bogle?
7: You know, I don't know.
10: It wouldn't take him long to find suspects. That's suspects, plural.
2: A mystifying crime scene about to set off a mind-bending investigation. When we come back, what a neighbor saw.
7: She tells me sometime between 1:30 and 3 o'clock in the morning, she sees the victim's vehicle being parked and a subject getting out of the driver's side wearing some sort of a hoodie and taking off on foot.
2: What detectives said a search dog did next.
7: A dog automatically alerts on apartment B.
2: When Dateline continues.
10: In high school, Heather Bogle auditioned for a game show. As a young woman, she wanted to be a nurse. As a mom, she loved her daughter. And now, way ahead of time, she was gone. Sandusky County, Ohio Sheriff's Detective Sean O'Connell's investigation began with some basic forensics.
7: Fortunately, the coroner's office was able to locate some DNA underneath her fingernails.
8: Was that DNA in the national database?
7: It did not come back to anybody.
10: O'Connell started asking questions near where Heather's body had been found, at the Summerton Apartments.
7: I talked to a female, and she tells me sometime between 1:30 and 3 o'clock in the morning, she sees the victim's vehicle being parked, and a subject getting out of the driver's side wearing some sort of a hoodie and taking off on foot, heading in a northern direction.
8: Man or woman?
7: Couldn't tell.
8: That's your killer.
7: That's my person being responsible for dropping off the vehicle with the victim's body.
10: Investigators went looking for security footage that might help ID the person in the hoodie. At the same time, it was clear Heather's car wasn't the primary crime scene. So O'Connell says he brought in a cadaver dog, thinking that killing ground was somewhere close by.
7: So I'm looking for some place that's somewhat secluded, some place that's indoors that this crime may have occurred. Didn't find anything. So I thought, you know what, let's bring the cadaver dog back to the Summerton Street Apartments to where the vehicle was found. And the dog automatically alerts on apartment B, which happens to be the apartment of Kiana Bohr.
10: Kiana Bohr was a 25-year-old single mother who'd lived there about a year. O'Connell says he knew her through her longtime boyfriend, someone O'Connell described as a drug dealer. An autopsy found Heather Bogle had marijuana in her system, and Detective O'Connell thought Heather might have gone to the Summerton Apartments to buy more of it. So he paid Kiana a visit.
7: And Kiana appeared to be very evasive, not wanting to talk to us for one reason or another, which I thought was a little odd.
10: O'Connell said something else also made him suspicious of Kiana Bohr.
7: Obviously, one of the things we did was go into Kiana's Facebook account, and we noticed that Kiana had a theme of Mickey Mouse clothing that she was known to wear that was Mickey Mouse related.
10: Because, remember,
7: when we found the victim was wearing a XL red t-shirt with a Mickey Mouse face on it.
8: Heather wouldn't wear a size XL.
7: No.
8: Would Kiana Bohr wear a size XL?
7: Yes.
10: Circumstantial? Sure. Then investigators found security footage from a nearby grocery store that seemed to show Heather Bogle's car driving in the direction of the Summerton Apartments.
7: The video is of VHS quality. It's not real clear. It appears to be the victim's vehicle, and it's the right time.
10: The only other car O'Connell saw on that video during those early morning hours was a white SUV. It was headed in the same direction, toward the Summerton Apartments. O'Connell wanted to know more about that car.
8: Can't tell the make or model.
7: Cannot.
8: Anybody involved in this case drive a white SUV?
7: There were some pictures of Omar Satchel being taken where he's associated with a white SUV, yes.
10: This is Omar Satchel. He was friends with Kiana Bohr and had been seen at the Summerton Apartments in the days and weeks before Heather's murder. He had a lengthy criminal record, ranging from drug offenses to some violent crimes. More importantly, this is a photo from Omar's Instagram account showing him in a white SUV. That helped spur O'Connell forward, and even though he had no murder weapon and no eyewitnesses, O'Connell says he continued to pick up talk that Omar Satchel, Kiana Bohr, and as many as two others were somehow involved. He says he heard from an informant that someone had disposed of a gun in the Sandusky River right after the murder. O'Connell's divers couldn't find it. That did not make him think twice.
8: You still think that's a good investigation?
7: I think it's, yes, I do. I truly do.
10: And so O'Connell had Omar Satchel arrested on unrelated weapons charges, hoping he'd be able to add murder to that. And O'Connell named his suspects in Heather Bogle's murder, publicly, in the newspapers. A day of reckoning was coming.
9: Coming up, one suspect is about to make an accusation of her own. you knew Detective O'Connell before all this began?
13: Correct.
9: And there was some bad blood between the two of
13: Correct.
9: You?
13: Correct.
14: Why the family thinks this detective is blowing the investigation.
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10: Detective Sean O'Connell thought he was on his way to figuring out who had killed Heather Bogle. He named three suspects, all of whom were connected to the Somerton apartments, where Heather's car and body were found. O'Connell's theory was that Heather had gone to that apartment complex to buy drugs.
7: I'm thinking that she's there to make maybe some sort of a purchase for personal use, and then something on the bad side had happened at that point.
10: O'Connell suspected Heather may have bought drugs from Kiana Bohr, who was living at the Somerton apartments when Heather was murdered.
9: You ever sell marijuana to Heather?
4: No, I didn't. Never sold drugs.
9: Investigators found some people who thought they might have seen Heather in that apartment complex before. You'd never seen her.
4: I don't recall seeing Heather. I pretty much stayed to myself and minded my business.
9: Why would a cadaver dog lead police from the trunk of Heather's car into your building and almost to your apartment?
4: I don't believe that they led them to my door like they told the media. I believe that he just fabricated that piece of evidence.
10: Accusing law enforcement of making up evidence is usually a losing proposition. Kiana Bohr said this was all about history.
9: You knew Detective O'Connell before all this began?
4: Correct.
9: And there was some bad blood between the two of
4: Correct.
9: You?
4: Correct.
9: What was the nature of that?
4: He pretty much had like a personal vendetta against my child's father.
9: And you think you just got caught in the middle of that?
4: Correct. I think I was a familiar face in the right place for him at the right time for him. A perfect opportunity.
10: Remember, O'Connell says he believed Kiana wore Mickey Mouse apparel, like the t-shirt in which Heather was found. Kiana says that isn't true either.
9: That wasn't your t-shirt that Heather Bogle was found in?
4: No.
9: Detective O'Connell says that when they came to your door and asked whether you knew Heather Bogle, that you seemed evasive.
4: Correct.
9: Why would you have been evasive?
4: I was evasive because I was smoking marijuana at the time, and I get a knock on my door, and I cracked the door, and the police was at my door.
9: So if you seemed evasive and closed the door, it's...
4: It's because I was smoking, actually.
10: O'Connell's other primary suspect was Omar Satchel.
9: Did you know Heather Bogle?
20: No.
9: Never met her?
20: Never met her. Never been in the same room with her in my life. I didn't even know what she looked like if somebody showed me on her phone.
10: Like Kiana Bohr, Omar Satchel says O'Connell's investigation was essentially a frame job.
20: Honestly, I just think they were looking for someone to pin it on, and as my lawyer told me at the time, I was the perfect scapegoat.
8: Why were you the perfect scapegoat?
20: I'm African-American, and I had priors. I had a record.
10: And that he definitely does.
8: This is your record, mm-hmm. And it is the proverbial record that is as long as my arm. So it's not exactly shocking that they thought you could have been a suspect in this.
20: I mean, I understand that. I'm like, I can't help you. I don't know anything about this. What do you want me to do? I volunteer my DNA. I volunteer a mouth swab.
10: And Omar's DNA was not a match for what was found under Heather's fingernails. O'Connell thought Omar's friend Kayrie Jeffrey might have played a part in the killing, but he wasn't a match either. Neither was Kiana Bohr. Omar had an alibi for the day of Heather's murder. And as for that photo of Omar in the white truck...
20: I'm taking a picture in the rearview mirror. That picture was taken 2 years before I ever even came to Fremont. That truck has never even been in Fremont, Ohio.
10: After having their patience tried for 4 months, Heather's family came to the conclusion that Sean O'Connell was dead wrong.
3: My gut instinct was that Sean just wasn't doing what he was supposed to be doing. Everything he was doing was wrong.
10: Heather's family thought the real suspect was someone much closer to Heather, and they thought the best clue might be that haircut given to Heather Bogle by her killer.
14: Coming up, stories of bad blood between Heather and her brother.
8: They were fighting a lot.
3: Oh, yeah.
14: And battles with her girlfriend.
12: They had to be broken up in a fight, you know.
8: Oh, like literally pulled apart?
12: Yeah.
14: When Dateline continues...
10: Detective Sean O'Connell had what he thought were 3, possibly 4, good suspects in Heather Bogle's murder. The way he saw it, she'd been the victim of a drug deal that had turned violent. But Heather's sister Jan and her cousin Pat thought O'Connell was way off base.
8: Was Heather involved in drugs?
3: No, she smoked pot, but she never did any kind of other drugs.
12: Less than a spoonful. It was to help her anxiety.
8: Your family... and the sheriff's department were very much not on the same page. That came pretty quickly.
3: Very quickly. Yep. I'd say about a month into it.
10: Jen and Pat thought O'Connell should be looking closer to home, a lot closer, and at someone with whom Heather had a volatile relationship. That person was Heather's brother, Josh Fiesel.
8: They were fighting a lot.
3: Oh, yeah.
10: According to Jen, Josh sent Heather an ugly text message just hours before Heather went missing, berating her for failing a nursing exam, too stupid to pass the LPM battery exam, low expectations of yourself, typical trash like your mom and dad.
3: He knew what to say that would get under her skin.
7: But it was fair to assume that Heather and Josh didn't always see eye to eye.
10: O'Connell said Josh was less than cooperative when approached by investigators.
7: Josh would have his good days on wanting to talk to us, then Josh would have his bad days of not wanting to talk to us.
10: At one point, O'Connell said he asked for Josh's DNA just to rule him out.
7: He wouldn't give it to us initially.
8: That's got to make you sit up a little straighter.
7: It did.
10: I sat down with Josh.
8: What was it like to be accused of having played a part in killing your sister?
13: I feel like you guys are crazy to think I would do that.
8: You loved your sister.
13: Definitely. The only person in my family who I felt like wanted me to succeed was my sister, Heather.
10: Josh agreed his angry text message was hurtful. He explained it by saying it was simply a misguided attempt at tough love.
13: I felt in my mind if I shame Heather, I'll shame her into doing the right things. But it was the wrong approach. Clearly, and it was abusive.
8: Do you regret sending Heather that text?
13: Yeah, definitely.
10: As for why Josh refused to give up his DNA?
8: According to police, when they went to you and asked for your DNA, you said no.
13: They never went to me.
10: Josh said O'Connell never asked him for it.
13: They never even tried to get my DNA. At the end of the day, they know I'm innocent, and their opinion doesn't matter. Facts are facts, and opinions are opinions.
10: Jen and Pat thought there was someone else who should be looked at with suspicion. Someone much closer to Heather, her ex-girlfriend, Carmella.
16: You guys go back and forth between Carmela and Josh being involved?
3: I did. They were the only two that made sense in my mind.
10: Jen said it was common knowledge that Carmela and Heather fought.
8: And they'd fight about what, usually?
3: It was mostly jealousy stuff.
10: Something else that implicated Carmela, said Jen, was the way Heather's killer cut her hair.
3: Heather dyed her hair a lot, and it was, like, kind of fried, and she didn't think Carmela liked her hair. I just instantly was like, her hair's cut off. What do you mean? Who would touch her hair? You know, nobody made sense except for Carmela.
10: Jen and Pat shared their feelings with Detective O'Connell.
7: To an investigator, when you have somebody's hair cut, they're doing it as a means of getting even or doing it as a means of anger, frustration.
10: Add to that the note from Carmela found in Heather's car.
4: I remember telling her, you're dead to me, and the note.
16: You're dead to me.
4: Hard words that carried weight like knives, and I didn't know the weight of them. I took her for granted.
16: You regret writing that?
4: Oh, yeah. In more ways than one.
10: Carmela says there was never a serious argument about Heather's hair.
4: I would have never said anything to make her feel bad or think that her hair wasn't looking good. It was just a color preference. I said I liked it better blonde, but it still looks nice. That's literally all that was said.
16: So that's not a fight about her hair?
4: No, there was never a fight about her hair. The main thing with her, if you felt that something was off, you could communicate about it. And I can't tell you how many times we agreed to just disagree.
10: Carmela said the investigation ultimately built a wall between her and Heather's family.
4: Of course I'm hurt, and I'm like, why would they even suspect me?
10: Well, here's why.
3: It was never a question if Carmela loved my sister. It was just, did she love her this much that she went crazy and killed her because she couldn't have her?
16: Heather's family was convinced that Carmela was a very strong suspect.
7: They were very well convinced of that.
16: You were not as convinced.
7: I was not as convinced.
10: O'Connell said he didn't think Josh had anything to do with it either. And O'Connell said his drug theory was still the best theory. By now, Pat and Jen had become so frustrated with O'Connell, they actually called his bosses to complain.
3: We were begging them, take him off the case. He's not doing anything. He's not doing his job. He's not looking into leads. He's not even talking to us, you know. And they kind of sugarcoated it and was like, well, he's the best detective we have, and we trust that he's doing his job. He can't tell you everything, and we'll have him update you guys once a week. Is that fair? And we're like, we just want to know what's going on. You know, tell us what's going on once a week.
16: Did that happen?
3: No, it didn't.
10: All he needed, he said, was a little more time. Instead, all the clocks suddenly stopped.
16: The world blows up.
7: The world blows up.
14: Coming up, an arrest, but it's not one of the suspects.
3: I was actually dumbfounded.
14: Then, startling news turns the case upside down.
16: Tough.
7: Very tough.
21: When I scraped my car in that parking garage, I was worried that it could be a long process to take care of it. 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
21: But it wasn't like that. 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
0: 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We'll be right back.

0: the news reports were all about failure, Heather Bogle's murder was still unsolved after 16 agonizing months.
1: There had to be a point where you thought this was never going to be solved.
2: There was lots of points where we thought this was never going to be solved.
0: By now, Pat and Jan had lost all faith in the sheriff's investigation and in sheriff's detective Sean O'Connell.
2: I knew he was off track right from the beginning.
3: Yes.
2: I even called him incompetent a couple different times because I was very frustrated.
0: So frustrated that Jen and Pat finally decided to take matters into their own hands, appealing directly to the community for help.
2: We made like pretty much election-style signs that said Justice for Heather, and we sold them.
3: We just wanted to keep the word going.
2: It was like, if they're not going to do it, we're going to do it.
0: Then something happened that no one expected. There had been an arrest. Only it wasn't of Heather's killer. It was of the sheriff himself.
2: I was actually dumbfounded at first.
0: Sheriff Kyle Overmeyer was caught stealing prescription pain pills held in county custody.
1: Your sheriff had a drug problem.
4: He did.
0: And he was supporting his habit by pilfering money from a county fund. Sheriff Overmeyer eventually pleaded guilty and was sentenced to 4 years in prison. To Jen, it was yet another indication of a sheriff's office in disarray.
2: It all made sense of why we weren't getting any answers.
0: That turned out to be just the beginning. Soon, Detective Sean O'Connell was under investigation for how he was handling, or mishandling, the Heather Bogle murder case. The state attorney general's office began looking into allegations that O'Connell was tampering with evidence and coercing witnesses.
1: You're sort of accused here of misleading, concealing, slanting, all to sort of fit your theory that you had blinders on.
4: Yes.
1: Did you?
4: Absolutely not. No. What I was doing, Josh, was following the leads on where they were taking me.
0: To Heather's family, the announcement that Detective O'Connell was under investigation came as welcome news.
2: Anything that didn't fit into what he thought was going on, he just kind of dismissed and didn't even look back at. He just wanted to be able to pin it on somebody and somebody go to jail for it.
0: Facing possible criminal charges, O'Connell resigned from the sheriff's office and began managing a McDonald's.
4: It's not the way I wanted to end my law enforcement career by any means.
1: Tough.
4: Very tough.
1: Well, you guys saw a side of the sheriff's department that most people don't ever see.
2: Yeah.
3: We just never thought we'd be part of that. You trust the law.
0: The monumental job of restoring the county's faith in its sheriff's office, as well as jump-starting the Heather Bogle murder investigation, now fell to the newly elected sheriff, Chris Hilton, and his newly appointed lead detective, Major Nick Katsopoulos.
1: What condition was the case in?
5: In trouble. It was a mess.
1: Was Detective O'Connell just over his head, or just wrong, or deliberately trying to focus the investigation on people who didn't have anything to do with it?
5: In my opinion, it started off with probably going down the wrong path. I think where it ended up for him was sticking to that path so that he wouldn't be wrong.
0: Katsopoulos began by looking at O'Connell's three named suspects, Omar Satchel, Kiana Bohr, and Kayrie Jeffrey. And he found exactly nothing connecting any of them to the murder of Heather Bogle.
5: We stopped looking at them at that point. We followed the evidence, and it took us a different way.
1: So that investigation that not only focused on them, but named them publicly, nothing pointing to them.
5: No.
0: Next, Katsopoulos focused on Josh and his fractious relationship with his sister. Investigators obtained Josh's DNA and compared it to the mystery DNA under Heather's nails.
1: And he's negative. He's not the guy.
5: It is not his DNA. That's correct.
0: So then, what about Carmela Badillo?
1: You looked pretty hard at Carmela, didn't you?
5: Very hard.
0: He considered whether Carmela could have been responsible for Heather's jagged haircut.
5: It certainly piqued my interest.
0: But Katsopoulos soon found Carmela to be both cooperative and credible.
5: Carmela was extremely heartbroken, and anything that she could do to try to bring whoever did this to Heather Bogle to justice, she was going to do.
0: Carmela's DNA didn't match either. And when detectives asked Carmela to take a polygraph, Carmela agreed and passed. And so she too was cleared.
6: As soon as I passed the polygraph, first thing I said, now will you do your job?
0: For those who'd been publicly named by O'Connell as Heather's suspected murderers, word that they were no longer suspects was little reason to celebrate.
1: What's this all done to you?
7: This has destroyed my life. It's hard for me to get employment.
1: Anybody ever apologize for sort of making you famous in a way you never wanted to be?
7: No, they pretty much just, it's over with, move on with your life.
8: My face was put in the paper. Murder suspect, murder suspect, murder suspect. 3 to 5 times a week. It still bothers me. You go certain places, people look at you, and then, you know, they recognize your name or they recognize your face, and they give you those looks.
0: And so, Major Katsopoulos wiped the slate clean.
5: It was a start-over case. I needed to go back to the beginning.
0: And to Heather's last known whereabouts, 6:17 a.m. leaving the Whirlpool parking lot. He then examined those phone records, indicating her phone last pinged a cell tower at 9:20 a.m. in an area not far from the plant.
5: We had a radius at that time.
1: Of how big an area?
5: 5.79 miles. It's a pretty big area.
0: If only there were a way to narrow it down. And then, investigators found one. And it turned out, the prime suspect had been right under their noses the whole time.
9: Coming up, a new name surfaces, along with an eye-popping detail.
1: Where does he work?
5: Whirlpool.
1: Same as other Bogle.
5: Correct.
9: A case about to explode.
5: We about fainted. I got weak in the knees.
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0: Major Nick Katsopoulos and his team worked overtime, trying to answer a banker's box full of questions. Starting with, what happened to Heather immediately after she left Whirlpool? Information from cell towers in and around Sandusky County provided little help. But what about satellite information?
1: If your cellular device is communicating with a GPS satellite, it will continue to do that once in a while. In this particular case, Heather Bogle's phone did communicate with the satellite.
0: It was one of the many avenues Sean O'Connell had not pursued previously.
1: And we were able to retrieve that data through a search warrant that we served on Google.
0: That data was manna from heaven. It pinpointed the location of Heather's phone with far greater precision than a cell tower ever could.
1: It puts her phone very close to a trailer in Emerald Estate Trailer Park.
0: To within just a few feet of the trailer's front door.
2: And who lives there?
1: Daniel Myers.
2: That name come up in the investigation before?
1: Not to our knowledge at that point.
0: Suddenly, Katsopoulos had a fresh lead. He began to dig.
2: Daniel Myers. Age?
1: Late 40s.
2: Married or single?
1: Single.
2: And where does he work?
1: Whirlpool.
2: Whirlpool? Same as other Bogle?
1: Correct.
0: It later emerged that Detective O'Connell had assumed other detectives would handle what turned out to be critical interviews with Whirlpool employees, and so he never picked up Myers' trail. He also missed or failed to follow up on an email sent by a tipster pointing him in the direction of Daniel Myers.
2: Any indication that the investigator did speak with that person?
1: No.
2: Because if they had, they would have heard the name Daniel Myers.
1: Correct.
0: Now, Katsopoulos and his partner were paying Myers a visit, which the major recorded.
3: How you doing, Dan?
1: He could have told us anything. We're friends. She stopped by to have a cup of coffee.
2: And then she left and I never saw her again.
1: Yes.
0: Except Daniel Myers didn't say that.
4: Did you know her at all?
5: Very, very little. Very little.
1: He was completely trying to distance himself from her.
2: You don't yet say, we know that she and her phone were at your address.
1: No.
2: The day she vanished.
1: No, not yet.
3: Did you ever know her to have friends in this trailer park?
5: No, I really didn't know her very well.
3: Okay. Did you ever see her back here?
5: No.
1: It certainly made him look more suspicious than initially. That led us into search warrants.
0: Including one to search Myers' trailer.
1: The investigators found that several parts of that trailer subflooring had been replaced.
2: Almost as if he were trying to fix some damage that he'd done to his trailer by firing some bullets into it.
1: Correct.
0: Katsopoulos also secured a warrant for Myers' DNA. And suddenly, that mystery DNA under Heather's nails had a name.
1: We about fainted. It was, in fact, Daniel Myers. I'll tell you, I got a little weak in the knees.
0: 2 years after Heather's body was found, Daniel Myers was arrested and charged with her murder. Katsopoulos thought Myers might have lured Heather to his trailer, hoping to have sex with her, and attacked her when she refused.
2: You ever hear the name Danny Myers before?
6: Nope.
7: Never.
6: Never.
2: She never talked about him?
7: Never.
0: Myers sat in jail for a year and a half, and then came word of a deal. In exchange for no death penalty, Myers agreed to plead guilty to Heather's murder and receive life without parole. At sentencing, then-DA Tim Braun gave the Bogle family a glimpse into Heather's last moments.
8: This is her body as it was discovered.
0: As for Heather's cut hair, Braun said that was not just the final insult in a crime of passion. It was, he said, Myers' deliberate and futile attempt to remove all traces of his DNA from Heather's body.
1: Heather Bogle was the real hero in this case because she fought back and that evidence was in her fingernails.
2: So she helped solve her own murder.
1: She really helped solve her own murder, yes.
9: Mr. Myers, did you wish to make a statement?
5: I have nothing to say.
0: Heather's loved ones did. Carmela Badillo was allowed to speak to Daniel Myers just before he was led away to begin serving his life sentence.
10: I want you to know, Daniel Myers, I do not forgive you. No one in this room can say that they forgive the devil. I'm excited for your future. I know it's going to be a short one. I hope you're rotten hell, you piece of shit.
2: When you think about her, what do you think about?
6: I just think of the memories that I had with her. And it's like I can close my eyes and I know she's not there, but I can still see her.
2: You going to be okay?
6: I think at this point we're all, you know, repairing the damage that has been done.
0: Not the least of which was the damage done to Carmela's relationship with Heather's family.
2: At some point, you realized you'd been wrong about Carmela.
7: You, man. Part of me really didn't want to believe the whole time.
2: Feel bad?
7: Yeah, horrible.
11: Me too.
2: What'd you say to her?
11: We hugged. We
7: cried together.
6: She tried to apologize, and I stopped her, and I said, no, don't, because that's what you felt, and that was your sister, and it was justified. Bottom line, we were fighting against each other for loving the same person.
0: Daniel Myers would not be the only person sent to prison as a result of the Heather Bogle murder case. In July 2018, former Detective Sean O'Connell accepted a plea deal of his own, admitting to evidence tampering. Other charges, including witness coercion and dereliction of duty, were dropped. His punishment? 2 years in prison.
12: I can assure you that...
0: At his sentencing, O'Connell spoke directly to Heather's family.
12: Again, I apologize to the Bogle family. I truly do. I can assure you that I was just doing everything in my power as a police officer to find those persons responsible for Heather's death.
0: For all those swept up in this investigation, this was a long journey to justice, involving not just a search for Heather's killer, but a battle with a sheriff's office run amok. A battle Jen Bogle was determined to win.
11: This girl was tough, investigating, up all night, working, taking care of kids. Her number one priority was still Heather. We need to find out who did this.
2: I would think your sister would be proud of you.
7: Thank you.
2: You feel any better?
7: I feel relieved. We finally know what happened.
11: Yeah.
2: You know who.
7: Yeah.
2: And you know who it wasn't.
7: Yeah, exactly.
13: That's all for now. I'm Lester Holt. Thanks for joining us.
14: It was very exciting.
15: They met in Vegas, a professional poker player.
14: I said he was making good money at it.
15: A former trapeze artist. She fell for him. But she didn't gamble on this.
14: I could smell the odor of decay and blood.
15: Or this.
16: At every turn, there was another woman.
15: Married with a child and a woman in every city.
14: What else is he capable of?
15: Capable of murder? He had an alibi.
17: There will be credit card transactions and phone records of me driving from Las Vegas.
15: But could this little card hold the key?
18: So that was just a shot in the dark.
17: Absolutely.
15: Was he a calculating killer? Or was his lifestyle on trial?
19: He made mistakes. That doesn't make him a monster.
15: Was there one more card up his sleeve?
17: It goes back to him thinking, I bluffed some of the best.
13: Thanks for joining us. I'm Lester Holt. It was a double murder that was both shocking and puzzling. There were no witnesses and few clues. The victims were a respected couple. Their son, it turned out, played poker for a living. Could that lifestyle have had something to do with it? The case was a mystery until prosecutors looked again at a blood-stained card ignored in the original investigation. Could that be the key? Here's Keith Morrison.
20: It was her first time in Las Vegas. Her first look at that famous strip, its outsized kitsch, its gaudy, cavernous casinos, with their endless electronic clatter, and their darker places, where men in black suits hover over the studied calm of high-rolling wishful thinkers. Her name was Adrienne Solomon, and she was here on business.
14: I was excited to go to get to see what this city was all about.
20: Adrienne came to Las Vegas to plan a medical conference. Meeting planning was her business, a road job.
4: It's probably gone 50% of the time.
20: And now the job had brought her here, to a vast casino, all alone. Exciting, of course, though buttoned down compared to her previous, more exotic occupation, teaching the flying trapeze.
4: I went to work for Club Med and worked for the vacation resort for 7 years, living all over the world.
21: I can't imagine what it would be like to have a job where your responsibility is to teach people how to relax and have fun and do it in a wonderful setting.
4: It was the best job.
20: In which she learned to embrace moments of fun, new experiences, had learned something, too, about how to read people, or so she thought. And now here she was, April 2006, noisy casino, observing a craps game.
4: Gentleman standing right to my side turned around and said, "Do you want me to explain the game to you?" So he did, and we started chatting. And like any woman in her mid-30s is going to do, I looked to make sure he didn't have a wedding ring as he started to flirt with me a little bit. And he asked if I wanted to go to dinner that night. And I said, "I'm going to dinner anyway, so why not?"
20: Her dinner date? A man named Ernest Shearer III.
4: There was not that awkward silence that sometimes you have in first date.
20: Ernie, that's what he called himself, was good-looking, college-educated, a former Eagle Scout who'd been raised in a Mormon household. Though his occupation was rather unusual, he was a professional poker player.
4: Kind of surprised me that someone with his background would be a professional poker player.
21: Of course, you did something kind of odd for a
4: exactly,
21: while, too.
4: Exactly, which right? is why I had no judgment about it whatsoever. I found it very interesting, and yeah, he said he was making good money at it.
20: Ernie explained how he had mastered the poker skill of cleverly hiding any tells, any clues about the cards he was holding.
4: He was good at reading people, which of course is very important in the poker world.
20: He kept an apartment in Southern California, he told her, but spent much of his time in Las Vegas.
4: He gambled enough at the tables. He had high enough status that he got free rooms and free meals, show tickets.
20: And he seemed to be doing it all rather responsibly, saving money, he told her, for those times when the cards weren't so lucky.
4: It was almost like somebody having a sales job, that they know sometimes they're going to get a lot of great sales and sometimes they're not.
20: She fell for Ernie over the next few days of magic time in Vegas. And soon a long-distance relationship blossomed. They were on the phone every day. There were trips, she to Vegas, he to meet her in places like Aruba and Mexico. And one day, Ernie told Adrian he loved her.
4: Oh, it was very exciting.
20: Ernie traveled to Adrian's home base in North Carolina several times, got to know her family, her mother, Lynn.
22: He was charming and was very comfortable with us and us with him.
4: We talked about marriage. We were looking at engagement rings.
20: They actually talked about children.
4: If the first one was a girl, of course he would love her, but he really wanted a boy.
20: So it was wonderful. Not perfect, of course. What is? Ernie's mother, the devout Mormon, did not approve of his poker playing, apparently. Even though Ernie's father loved poker, in fact, they often played together.
4: He really seemed to like his father and respect his father. They seemed to be close.
20: So, why didn't they want to meet her? It was, frankly, a little hard to understand.
4: How he explained it to me, his mother did not approve of our relationship because I was not Mormon. And we traveled around together and we're living a life of sin or whatever.
21: It was... Scarlet woman.
4: Exactly.
20: And when she did meet Ernie's dad once, it didn't go so well.
4: So we were in the lobby of Caesars, and he started to say, "This is Adrian." He said, "I know who she is," and turned his back to me.
21: Wow.
4: Yeah, I don't think I've ever been so offended in my life.
20: Anyway, by then the bloom had faded. Wasn't going to be a marriage or children.
4: For probably the last 6 months of our relationship, I think we both knew that it wasn't going anywhere.
20: And in February of 2008, they broke it off. So maybe that's why, weeks later, she didn't hear right away about what happened.
23: We need emergency, we need everybody now.
24: What kind of a problem?
23: I don't know.
20: Didn't hear about the grisly double murder, or that one of the victims was named Ernest Shearer.
13: Coming up,
15: was one of the victims, the man she had loved.
4: It didn't seem like something like that could really have happened to someone I know.
15: When Dateline continues.
20: Adrienne Solomon was putting life's pieces back together. Her two-year romance with professional poker player Ernie Shearer, once, by all appearances, marriage-bound, had deflated and

0: text message from an acquaintance.
1: And she said, I heard about his parents. Let me know if there's anything that I can do.
0: Adrian got herself to a computer, went online, and saw the appalling story.
1: And learned that they had been murdered. It was surreal. It didn't seem like something like that could really have happened to someone I know.
0: Not her, Ernie, thankfully, but Ernie's parents. Ernest Shearer Jr. and his wife, Charlene Abendroth, murdered. Found dead in their own house. Which was, coincidentally, in an upscale country club right across the San Francisco Bay from Adrian's hotel. And now, of course, the house was a crime scene, where even the seasoned lead detective, Scott Dudek, was horrified by what he saw.
2: It was probably the most gruesome, brutal homicide scene I've ever seen.
0: It was March 14th, 2008, when the call came in. A country club employee had seen what looked like a body through the Shearer's window. Detective Kirsten Tucker was one of the first at the scene.
3: As I approached the front door of the home, I could smell the odor of decay and blood from quite a distance away.
0: And inside, it was like a war zone, blood everywhere, and the battered bodies of two people who had clearly fought for their lives.
3: The bodies had suffered extensive injuries.
0: It wasn't just the odor that told investigators the bodies had been here a while.
3: There was a week's worth of newspapers that had been uncollected.
4: They narrowed the time of death. Had to be sometime between Friday evening, March 7th, the last time anyone saw them, and Saturday morning, March 8th. Method of death? Hard to be sure. No murder weapon lying around, but they'd been hit repeatedly by some sort of blunt instrument and sliced by what must have been a very big knife or sword. What happened here? Was it a home invasion robbery? Possible, judging from the mess. And Ernest Shearer was a wealthy real estate investor who was known to carry cash around. Mike Norton was the detective assigned to the case.
5: In the victim's bedroom, the drawers had been pulled out. A lot of the clothes had been thrown on the floor.
0: A decorative sword was missing, and two jade statues, likely expensive. But wait a minute, maybe it wasn't a robbery.
3: Her purse was present on the kitchen table. There was jewelry.
5: In the father's pants pocket, which were in his bedroom, there was a large amount of cash.
0: $9,000 in cash, rolled up in his jeans pocket.
6: And that was untouched?
5: Untouched.
0: So was the crime scene staged to hide something more sinister than robbery? Why, for example, did they find that odd and very obvious pattern of bloody shoe prints, but only around the bodies?
2: And the shoe prints would go back and forth to each victim, but they just disappeared. You were thinking, how did this person get out?
0: Still, easy enough to ID the shoe prints. There was an obvious Nike swoosh right there in the middle. Little checking revealed it was a Nike Impact Tomahawk. Big, maybe close to size 12. But who wore them? Who would do such an awful thing? And why?
2: In our area, we just didn't have a husband, wife, in their 60s, in a multi-million dollar neighborhood, killed for no reason.
0: Investigators poked around the Shearer's background, looking, really, for enemies with motive. And it turned out they had some, or at least Ernest did.
7: Ernie was a very passionate person in his views, and he wasn't afraid to let you know how he felt.
0: Guy Houston, a former California state assemblyman, knew Ernest Shearer for his extreme fiscal conservatism in his work with the Republican Party and on the local school board.
7: He did make people angry, but it was all on a political, it wasn't a personal basis. It was all political.
0: Besides, what happened to them was too ugly even for politics. And as for Charlene,
8: I don't know anybody who didn't like her.
0: Here was a friend from the Mormon Church.
8: Her confidence, her command, her good heart, her ability to reach out and help people.
0: Which she'd also been doing professionally for decades as an accounting teacher, said this colleague at Cal State East Bay.
9: She not only wanted to help the students with the particular subject area and the class, she also wanted to help the students with their career and their life.
0: So who was responsible? Who knew? Not a suspect in sight.
1: I instantly got my phone out and sent him a text message.
0: The minute Adrian Solomon heard what happened, she reached out for her Ernie. They decided to meet in San Francisco for dinner that very night.

0: night.
1: Even though we weren't in a relationship anymore, we'd been friends for a long time. I felt good that I was able to be there for him. He got really upset during dinner. I was just there to, be a listening board for him.
0: And that was that. Until a few days later, when Ernie phoned again, very upset.
1: And he said that the cops were starting to harass him a little bit.
0: And again, Adrian calmed him down. All normal police procedure, she told him.
1: You always hear that they have to look at family first. And so that's just what they were doing.
0: But Ernie was a mess, asked to see her again. So Adrian arranged to meet him at her next business stop in Dallas.
2: Be a support again.
1: Be a support again, exactly.
0: But Adrian had no way of knowing what was coming or what that news would do to her.
1: I mean, it was horrible. I think I started shaking. What was wrong with me that I didn't see this?
0: Was it about the murder? No. No, it was something else altogether.
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0: When Adrian Solomon learned her ex-boyfriend's parents had been murdered, she wanted to be there to support Ernie, especially now that he said police were harassing him.
1: I knew everything about him. We dated for a couple years. Of course he couldn't have done this.
0: Adrian told Ernie he could meet her during her upcoming business trip to Dallas. And it was actually just as she arrived when it happened. A moment she'll recall with absolute clarity for the rest of her life.
1: I was in a taxi headed from the airport to the hotel in Dallas, and my phone rings, and it is a detective.
0: She listened to him say he was investigating the death of Ernie's parents, and he had a question.
1: And he said, "Now, I know that you guys have broke up, but can you tell me how long this affair lasted?"
0: Affair? Why did he use that word?
1: Why would you say that? We dated exclusively for 2 years.
0: "You don't know what you're talking about," she told him.
1: He said, "So you didn't know that he was married and has a child?" And I said, "What are you talking about?" And I said to him, "Why would I believe you?"
0: But by the time she hung up the phone, Adrian knew she did believe him.
1: All of the puzzle pieces came together in my head.
0: Suddenly, it all made sense. why he never wanted her to see his apartment or meet his parents, why his dad snubbed her that time in the casino. He had been married all along to a woman named Robin and had a young son, Ernest IV. And every good opinion Adrian had of him and her and her own judgment flew out the window of that Dallas cab.
1: You know, I'm a smart person. How could I have not put all these pieces together? You know, we talked about having kids together, and he wanted to have a boy. Well, he already had a boy. What is going on?
0: Things happened quickly then, quickly and painfully.
1: My phone rang, and it was him. I said, listen, the cops just called. And so he asked, what did they tell you? So I'm like, well, I know you're married. He's like, well, it's in name only. You were not really married. It's not a true marriage. And he said, let me come there and explain the whole thing to you. I'm like, I don't want to see you. Please just go.
0: He wouldn't. He refused. She met him in the lobby.
1: And he tried to explain everything away.
0: He couldn't, of course. And she sat there, half listening, her equilibrium gone in a whirl of bad feeling.
1: I was hurt and angry with him and myself. And it was just, it was unbelievable to think that those 2 years had been a sham.
0: Oh, yes. And in fact, more than one sham. A whole quilt of shams. Detectives back in Northern California had begun to uncover details of a double life which appeared to be, shall we say, prodigious.
4: It seemed like at every turn there was another woman that this guy had some involvement with.
2: He's coming out of the woodwork.
4: There was quite a few of them.
11: He said he was recently single.
0: Like Pamela Nichols, for example, who responded to Ernie's ad in March of 2008 in the dating section of Craigslist in Las Vegas. She met him for drinks.
11: Ernie's personality was very nice, friendly.
0: The two made plans to have dinner, March 14th, 2008. But about 2 in the afternoon, said Pamela, Ernie called to cancel.
11: Saying that he needed to go home, that his parents' house was broken into and burglarized, and they were both murdered.
0: But in the weeks after the murder, Ernie's Craigslist conquest resumed.
4: He did it in Las Vegas. He did it in New Orleans.
5: He did it everywhere he went. And he got lots of responses.
4: That surprised you?
5: It surprised me that he was able to form the level of intimacy very rapidly with so many different women that he did.
0: Kimberly Olsen was one of them. Kimberly formed a very intimate relationship with Ernie Shearer. Met him in September 2008, 6 months after his parents' murder. She was at a casino in Mesquite, Nevada.
11: And he came over and said he needed a pretty girl to blow on the dice at his craps table. So he was a smooth talker.
0: Now that's a line.
11: It is. I fell for it.
0: From day one, said Kimberly, their relationship was based on honesty, full disclosure, all the dirty laundry.
11: He would tell me the stories about, you know, his wife and his girlfriend and going back and forth. And I told him he was a jerk. I think he knew he made a lot of mistakes.
0: Of course, Ernie also told her about his parents' murder.
11: He missed his parents, and he'd tell me stories about him and his father, and he'd get teary-eyed about it.
0: Kimberly got to know Ernie, she said, very, very well.
11: If you can drive through Texas with someone and not want to strangle them in the middle of Texas, you can you get to know someone very well. He's really sweet.
0: And eventually, he moved in with her.
4: Did you grow to love him?
11: I did. I cared for him.
0: But that other woman who had loved him, Adrian Solomon, was struggling.
1: If he could lie to me every day for 2 years, lie to my family, look at rings, talk about having children together, what else is he capable of?
0: But of course, living a double life doesn't make you a double murderer. Those Alameda County detectives knew that perfectly well. But as they were discovering, a cheating heart wasn't the only disturbing thing about this professional poker player.
3: Coming up, turned out he had some other secrets, and he was battling some long odds.
12: Why did he want to get in the house so badly?
5: He wanted the will.
3: When Dateline continues.
0: It was, to say the least, eye-opening when detectives encountered Adrian Solomon and heard her account of the secret life of Ernie Shearer III.
11: I think
1: kind of thought, you know, he stole 2 years from me.
0: Not to mention the truly audacious extent of Ernie's philandering. But this, after all, was not some tabloid smackdown. Ernie's parents had been callously, deliberately, brutally murdered. Not the sort of thing at all you'd expect of some hormonally hopped-up lover boy. And as detectives pored over the scanty evidence, they encountered lots of the victim's blood, but very few useful clues.
2: We were looking for everything, every blood-stained fingerprints.
0: And they found nothing that pointed to Ernie. After all, those mysterious bloody Nike shoe prints were consistent with a size 12, and Ernie wore a 9.5 or 10. Also, the CSI people found in one of those prints a speck of human DNA that did not belong to either Ernie or his parents. Now, early on, there was only that curious incident, just a little odd, happened the day after the bodies were discovered. Ernie showed up at the house all distraught, insisting Officer Tucker give him entry. No can do, she said, active crime scene and all.
5: He became demanding and even condescending very, very quickly, which surprised me.
12: Why did he want to get in the house so badly?
5: He wanted the will.
12: He told you that?
5: He did.
0: His parents' will, which investigators found in a desk drawer.
5: And the will indicated that their fairly significant estate would be divided equally between their two children, Catherine and Ernest, and that they would receive their inheritance at the age of 30.
12: Did you determine how old Ernest was?
5: I did. Ernest Scherer III would turn 30 in July, and his parents were killed in March.
0: Ernie's father had a couple million invested in real estate, though at the time of his death, the value of the estate was certainly shrinking, right along with housing prices. Still, was it even remotely possible Ernie would kill his parents to cash in on an inheritance? The detectives had a look at Ernie's financial situation. And you know how some professional poker players claim they win a lot? Maybe not. At least not in Ernie's case.
4: We learned that he had 60-some-odd thousand dollars in credit card debt, and he also, in talking with different casinos, he had lost a significant amount of money in the tune of $80,000 or $90,000 in his play in the last year.
0: Oh, but that was not the worst of it. Not even close. By March of 2008, when the murders happened, real estate in California was huffing and puffing on its race to the bottom, and 6 months before that, Ernie the son wanted to buy a house in the city of Brea in Southern California, but couldn't get a loan. Bank's not quite so sanguine anymore about the security of a poker player's income. So he borrowed the money from Ernest the father, $616,000. But then real estate started tanking. So Father Ernest asked son Ernie to go to a bank, refinance, pay back his loan. And Ernie couldn't.
4: He was frantic trying to refinance his home.
5: And at the time that they were killed, he had missed a mortgage payment to his parents for the first time.
12: So this is approaching some sort of crisis.
4: That's what we felt, yes.
0: So, motive? Well, maybe. Investigators told Ernie they wanted to talk, and he agreed to come down to the station, where he explained that their suspicions were groundless. Ernie had an alibi.
13: There will be credit card transactions and phone records of me driving from Las Vegas back to Brea, California.
0: Night of the murder, said Ernie, he was at home in Southern California, hours and hours away from his parents' house. He had driven from Las Vegas that afternoon, stopped for gas and a bite to eat at a McDonald's in Prim, Nevada. And yes, there were credit card records to prove it. He arrived home around 5 p.m., fell asleep on the couch for a bit, watched a movie on TV, and went to bed. Wife and son were away, he said. And bright and early the next morning, he met his elderly grandfather for a bridge tournament, which his grandfather, Ernest I, confirmed. Still, detectives had some questions that Ernie surely should have been able to answer. Shouldn't he?
4: So we asked him, what road did you take to get your home? And he was not able to tell us. We asked him, well, what television show did you watch? And he wasn't able to tell us.
0: And then when they checked Ernie's cell phone records, they found an unusual gap in transmission right around the time of the murders. From the afternoon of March 7th to the early morning of March 8th, 17 hours, 46 minutes, Ernie's phone did not register on any cell phone tower anywhere.
4: He was just a guy that was constantly talking on his cell phone. So the fact that there's a 17-hour window where he's not using it at all was definitely suspicious to us.
0: But as the investigators' suspicions grew, just as they felt they might possibly be closing in on something, Ernie Shearer III disappeared.
3: Coming up, following the trail, connecting the dots, police turn up a strange story.
14: He asked me if I would do something slightly illegal for $300.
3: But was it the smoking gun they needed? When Dateline...
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0: It was the 23rd of March, 2008. Ernie Shearer III, a person of interest in the particularly violent murder of his parents, quite suddenly got out of Dodge.
4: He was gone.
0: A guilty conscience? Or an innocent man fed up with negative attention from the cops? But detectives back in Alameda County, California, did not panic.
17: Ernie probably didn't know it, but an enterprising officer fitted his car, his deceased father's car, with a GPS tracking device.
4: For a majority of the time, we knew where he was.
0: And the car, plus Ernie's regular visits to social media dating sites, led the police to a number of young women he, well, met. Like the one in New Orleans who called the police after a strange night with the man who first told her he was writing a novel about a gambler who's a suspect in his parents' murder, and who then told her his own parents had been murdered. And when she went back to his hotel room, he'd rigged it with bungee cords, said if someone came to get him, he had a plan to escape.
4: He was going to break the window of the hotel room, and he was going to basically rappel out the hotel room window.
0: So did she, quite understandably, hightail it out of there?
4: No, she chose to stay.
0: Stay the night?
4: She did.
0: Meanwhile, lead detective Dudek called in reinforcements. And before long, some of the most boring of all police work paid off. A deputy, borrowed from the local jail for the investigation, pored through hours of video taken by a security camera at the Shearer's Country Club. And finally, there it was. A red Chevrolet Camaro, approaching the Shearer home at 8:27 p.m. on March 7th, and exiting at 12:42 a.m. on March 8th. Just when the murders were thought to have occurred. A red Chevy Camaro with a black top. And wasn't that the very same make, model, and color of Ernie Shearer's car? Sure looked like his car to a cop's eye anyway. Trouble was they couldn't see the license plate or the driver's face. Could have been coincidence.
17: And even that, the car and the other evidence they'd gathered, wouldn't be enough to persuade a DA to file murder charges. So the cops brought everything they knew to the forgotten woman in our story, Ernie's wife, Robin. She had been left behind when Ernie took off a couple of weeks after the murders. When she saw what investigators had, she was not only ready to divorce Ernie, she told the police she'd help them by attempting to bluff the poker player. Detectives recorded this phone call, in which she tells Ernie about the video, but chooses to embellish the facts a bit, telling him his face was visible.
18: The video was sent to a studio, like Disney or something, it was enhanced. And it looks like you and your car, and they're basically saying that you were there Friday night. Were you in the Bay Area on Friday night? Because I thought you were driving back home. And there's this video that they have, and it clearly looks like it's your car.
17: And then, a long pause.
18: Hello?
19: What else can you tell me about the video? I'm here, I'm just thinking. Is it a video, is it like from somebody's house in Castlewood? Is it from a gas station? I mean, what kind of a video is it?
18: No, it's going into the country club area.
19: It's going into the country club area?
18: Mm-hmm. And it looks like your car, and looks like you in it.
19: You can see the face of the driver?
18: Yes, were you there? And if you were, you both have a good explanation as to why you were there. Are you lying to me?
19: No, I understand. I understand you're asking why you're asking the question. I mean, obviously, you know, the police are listening to this phone call, I'm assuming. Right?
18: I guess. I have no idea.
17: And in this game of poker, it was hard to say who was playing whom. In the end, there was no smoking gun. But was Ernie spooked a little? Was that why he reached out again to Adrian Solomon with this request?
1: I'm really hoping we can, you know, end up back together.
17: He told her, said Adrian, he was thinking of changing his lifestyle, quitting poker, if only she'd take him back. But she was a different Adrian now.
1: I think I kind of felt more powerful in that conversation than I had with him in a long time, because I know that I don't trust a single word that he says.
17: Meanwhile, back in Vegas, detectives learned that just days before the murders, Ernie Shearer had made a rather unusual request of this man. His name is David Mock.
14: He asked me if I would do something slightly illegal for $300.
17: David is a professional piano player in Vegas.
14: He says, oh, I'm looking to get a gun because I'm a professional gambler and I carry a lot of money. I thought, you know, no, I'm not going to do that.
17: And investigators discovered Ernie also asked David's performance partner to buy him a gun and offered another friend $50,000 to point the finger of suspicion away from Ernie and towards someone else. And even if none of it was definitive, it all added up and it looked bad for Ernie. And so finally, nearly a year after the murders, the Alameda County DA made the decision to roll the dice. It was February 2009. Kimberly Olson was at home with Ernie in their Las Vegas apartment.
11: There was a knock on the door, and Ernie answered the door, and I came out, and there was FBI agents with guns drawn.
17: Ernie Shearer was charged with 2 counts of murder, and Kimberly Olson thought the whole world had gone crazy.
11: He's a poker player, and he had made his mistakes, obviously, with the women in his life, but, I mean, that's a very far jump from being a poker player to murdering your parents.
17: But back home in North Carolina, when Adrian Solomon heard about Ernie's arrest.
20: Did you believe that he could have done such a thing?
1: I believe that he could have, and for me that was enough.
17: A date was set for a trial based on circumstantial evidence, even though that mystery DNA at the crime scene was never identified. Even though not one piece of direct evidence connected Ernie to any murder weapon or those mysterious Nike footprints. Remember, they were consistent with a size 12, and Ernie wore 9.5 or 10.
21: Well, and you knew that one of the lines that was coming had to be, a defense attorney couldn't resist it, was if those shoes don't fit, you must acquit.
22: Absolutely.
21: And a jury might just look at that.
22: And that went through my mind several times.
17: And then someone noticed that little piece of paper right there. What was that?
3: Coming up,
21: So that was just a kind of a shot in the dark.
22: Absolutely.
3: And it hit its mark, a bullseye.
22: I'm thinking that's the ending of the book.
3: But does the gambler have one more bluff in store? When
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21: It was September 2010, just months before Ernie Shearer III was to go on trial for the murder of his parents. Prosecutors pored over the evidence Scott Dudek and his detectives had collected.
28: Was there anything else? Anything they missed? They might use to seal the case against Ernie Shearer? And that's when they saw it. Something quite odd.
22: They came across a piece of paper that we had collected that had blood droplets on it.
28: Just one small piece of paper, which one of the detectives picked up from the bloody floor of the murder scene a few feet away from the lifeless body of Ernie's father, Ernest Shearer Jr. It was a warranty card for a baseball bat. That's all it was. No big deal. Except, when police searched through that house, searched every square inch of it, one thing they did not find was a baseball bat.
22: And they just thought it was odd. Why would 60-something-year-old people have a warranty for a bat?
28: And mind you, the warranty wasn't just for any old bat. It was for a Nike baseball bat. Right on the warranty card, they couldn't help but see that same distinctive Nike swoosh, just like the ones they saw printed on the floor in blood by those size 12 Nike Impact sneakers. Are they onto something here?
22: So they kind of backtracked. They wondered, hey, was there any kind of Nike store around where we had them getting gas in the hamburger? And they found across the street, there was, in fact, a Nike outlet store.
21: So that was just a kind of a shot in the dark.
22: Absolutely.
28: And there it was, a Nike outlet store in Prim, Nevada, just yards away from the gas station where Ernie used a credit card to fill his tank. And very close to the McDonald's, where he used plastic to buy a burger. This was maybe 12 hours before the murders. Possible hitch? Ernie did not use a credit card at this or any other Nike store that day. So maybe he didn't buy a baseball bat to use on his parents. Unless, did he use cash in an effort to hide a purchase at Nike? One of the DA's investigators asked Nike to check purchase records for March 7, 2008. And as they say in Vegas, jackpot. At 11:38 a.m., Just before Ernie used his credit card at the McDonald's and the gas station, there was a cash purchase at the Nike outlet. One pair of size 12 Nike Impact Tomahawk sneakers, a Ripken Youth baseball bat, and junior match soccer gloves.
22: I'm thinking, even the most skeptical jury in the world has to realize, put it all together, the book has just finished. That's the ending of the book.
28: In January 2011, the Alameda County prosecutor told jurors that Ernest Shearer III was a narcissistic sociopath who savagely murdered his parents in cold blood.
22: He is sheer evil. He thinks he's smarter than everybody.
28: Heavily in debt and desperate for money, Ernie's house of cards was collapsing before his very eyes, said the prosecutor. And so he killed his parents for the money, for his inheritance. Even Ernie's own family unanimously turned against him, including Ernest Shearer Sr., Ernie's grandfather, who took the stand on his 95th birthday to testify against his own grandson, his namesake. And once again, Adrian had a date to see Ernie in court.
21: They asked you to testify.
1: They did. It was overwhelming and terrifying.
28: Adrian told the jury about Ernie's 2 years of deception, the double life, all those lies.
1: I made it a point not to look at him during the entire time I was in the room and during the entire testimony.
28: Was it enough for the jury? Ernie's defense jumped to its task, arguing that the evidence, the red Chevy Camaro on the surveillance video, the dead cell phone around the time of the murders, asking his friends to buy a gun, all of that could have been simply coincidence. It could be explained away. And besides, said the defense, there was actual physical evidence to prove someone other than Ernie committed the crime. That speck of unidentified DNA found in one of those bloody shoe prints at the crime scene. The prosecution argued it was just a mistake, contamination. But did it point to the real killer? And as for the so-called jackpot evidence, the cash purchase of the Nike sneakers and baseball bat and gloves, who knows who bought those, said the defense, but it wasn't Ernie. Anyway, those Nike sneakers were a size 12, and Ernie wore a 9.5 or 10. Proves he didn't do it, right? And on that point, the prosecution had only this.
1: He is very proficient at misinformation and disinformation, and I think that he intentionally bought shoes that were too large for him.
28: Ernie Shearer took the stand himself, sat up there for the better part of 7 days, confident, often smiling, and claiming it was his lifestyle the prosecution put on trial.
11: He's a human. He made mistakes like everybody else does. That doesn't make him a monster.
28: Would he convince the jury?
22: I think it goes back to him thinking, I'm at a table and there's all kinds of chips on the middle of the table. And you know what? I bluffed some of the best. These 12 people, they're nothing compared to some of the poker players that I bluffed, so I'm going to give it my best.
28: The jury stayed out for 2.5 days. We spoke with one of the 12 jurors who deliberated and an alternate who sat through the case.
21: The defense would argue that in a way the prosecution put this man's lifestyle on trial. I mean, he was raised as a Mormon. Somebody should.
2: Yeah. All other things being equal, his lifestyle counted against him.
28: But of course, all things were not equal. And though a couple of jurors held out for a while, in the end it came down to this.
2: Too many coincidences. Way too many.
21: Because taken by themselves, they could be explained.
2: They could be. Mm-hmm. But you put them all together, it doesn't work.
28: And so Ernest Shearer III was found guilty. 2 counts of first-degree murder, 2 consecutive life sentences, no parole. His sister Catherine, daughter of the victim, spoke publicly for the first time outside the courtroom.
4: It's hard to have to talk about my parents and the loss. They're no longer with me at all. Just here.
5: Do you feel justice was served?
4: I don't know. It's hard. It's hard to admit that anybody could do something like that.
28: And Adrian Solomon, the one-time teacher of the flying trapeze, the woman who thought she'd learned a thing or two about reading people, still wonders why she just didn't see it.
1: I don't trust my judgment, and I don't trust other people are telling the truth. and that's hard.
0: I wonder if you'll ever get that back.
1: I don't know. I'm sure, you know, over time everything's been getting better, but I'm still not ready to be trusting everyone so easily.
3: That's all for now. I'm Lester Holt. Thanks for joining us.
8: Something wasn't right at our house. I saw a lot of police cars. That woman was a fighter. She would never leave her daughters. She would never do it.
3: Michelle ran the home.
10: She was very proud about how she was able to make ends meet.
3: Lloyd helped with the kids.
12: They're wonderful girls. They're amazing.
3: The end came much too soon.
13: She's emotionless, and I'm concerned.
15: There appeared to be a body hanging from a banister. From first look, it would appear as though it was a suicide.
3: But then they looked closer.
16: It appeared that there was a struggle. My gut was telling me, there's something wrong here.
3: Did someone want Michelle dead? Was someone else willing to help?
18: At that point, we're shell-shocked.
3: A bond forged in blood.
19: Could you cry?
29: I might.
18: We call it the lie and cry conversation.
3: Betrayed by blood.
15: What are you hoping for?
18: Some conversation between the two of them about the death.
16: We have an investigator look at the video surveillance, and he goes, I don't like what I'm seeing.
15: Are you theorizing the darkest scenario?
16: Yes, we are. Evil.
3: The case too twisted to be true. Except that it is. I'm Lester Holt, and this is Dateline. Here's Dennis Murphy with The Ultimatum.
30: The long road to prima ballerina, the dreams of thunderous bravos, the cascade of roses, begins for the youngest of dancers in a ballet school of tutu'd 10-year-olds. Stretching, stressing.
31: It's very disciplined.
30: An athletic discipline of concentration and body control. Learning poise under pressure.
31: It took a lot, especially when we were young, to stick with it, but it was worth it.
30: A ballet academy in upstate New York was where Mina Raj got to know her friend, Carrie Nyreiter.
31: I met Carrie when she was 8. She was very sweet, very bubbly personality.
30: Both of them were girly girls, but wanted to grow up to be like their dads.
31: Our dads were both engineers, so we were both going to become engineers and be professional ballerinas on the side.
30: And everyone could see that Carrie was very close to her dad, Lloyd Nyreiter. Every Saturday, he'd not only drive his daughter to class in Corning, New York, he'd stay to help out.
32: He was the only father there that was bringing the kids in the morning at that time.
30: Mina's mom, Cynthia, would see him on those Saturdays, but rarely his wife.
32: Instead of doing the children's hair at home, he would always sort of bring them there and brush their hair out and put these buns together.
15: With some skill and art?
32: Yes, and he definitely enjoyed the admiration of the other mothers around him.
30: As their daughters rehearsed for the annual Nutcracker, Cynthia and another friend, Rose Coluccio, became friendly with Lloyd.
33: Lloyd was, I would say, eccentric, always the center of attention.
32: Of course, we eventually asked about his wife, and he said that Saturday was really her days off.
30: Lloyd's wife, Michelle, had a full plate of her own. She had a master's degree in literature, but chose to be a full-time mom, homeschooling their kids and taking an active role in charity work. Here she is making Thanksgiving dinner for the needy at their local church.
34: It would be really odd to have Thanksgiving at home, just us, and not be here. Thanksgiving is celebrating with the community, giving back.
30: Michelle had met Lloyd in high school. Her mom, Jeannie, remembers a teenage boy who was smitten from the first date.
35: I think she thought he was intelligent and she could have intelligent conversations with him.
36: So maybe a peg above the other kids in the schoolyard, yes, or her circle?
35: Yes.
30: The high school sweethearts married when Michelle was just 20. They'd later settle into a farmhouse in upstate New York and have 3 girls. Carrie, the middle child. Michelle's younger sister, also named Carrie, admired her so much.
36: Tell me about your sister as a mom.
37: She always like wanted the best for her girls. She was always very supportive because, of course, when I had children, I asked her all my questions and looked up to her. I always looked up to her.
30: Though they lived coasts apart, Michelle's sister and her husband were close with the nieces.
37: The oldest one really bonded with Kevin, and Carrie and I very much bonded.
30: But as with so many people, the Knight Rider family ran into lean times, diminished prospects during the Great Recession. Lloyd moved out of state to find work as an engineer.
33: What happened is Lloyd, it was a tough time in Corning, New York, and he took a job in New Jersey.
30: Michelle stayed behind with the girls out in the country in Corning. But the separation put a strain on the marriage. And in time, Michelle and Lloyd divorced.
37: She was always positive, gonna make the most of everything. And then one day out of the blue, she called me and said, we're divorced. Okay.
2: Right, it was very random.
30: After the divorce, Michelle sold the farm and the kids split up. The oldest went to live with her dad in New Jersey, while Carrie and the youngest daughter stayed in Corning with mom in a new house. But the divorce was hard on everyone. Carrie and her mom sometimes butted heads. The arguments could get heated.
33: She was living with her mother, finishing high school, but it got more and more strained as she approached her senior year.
30: By late August 2017, Carrie, the one-time ballerina, had left home and was a sophomore at RIT in Rochester. Her younger sister still lived with their mom. It seemed like a typical Monday afternoon when a family friend came by the house to pick up the youngest for swim practice. But something looked very wrong. He called 911.
13: She's motionless, and I'm concerned.
30: The friend said he glimpsed a shadowy female figure on the stairway.
16: So she's just standing there, not moving?
13: Kind of hard to tell. Dark.
30: Something very dark had happened in that house. And when the curtain was pulled back, it would reveal a monstrous story, like something out of a Greek tragedy, with an ending no one could fathom.
5: This is absolutely ghoulish.
15: Yeah.
6: When we come back...
15: There appeared to be a body hanging inside the door about 15 to 20 feet, hanging from a banister.
5: This is, as they say, a house that's known to law enforcement?
15: Yes.
6: And someone was missing.
15: No 14-year-old was discovered.
5: So where is this child?
15: That was one of the first concerns.
6: When Dateline continues.
30: August 28, 2017. Police officers responded to the home of divorced mom Michelle Nyreiter. A friend of hers had called 911 to report a disturbing sight.
15: There appeared to be a body hanging inside the door about 15 to 20 feet, hanging from a banister.
30: Corning Police Chief Jeff Spaulding says his officers got in and found the body. A woman with a rope tied around her neck. It was Michelle.
5: Apparently a suicide.
15: From first look, yes, it would appear as though it was a suicide.
5: No reason to think not, huh?
15: No.
30: Officers searched the home. They found no suicide note, and the house was empty. Daughter Carrie was away at college, but the youngest, who lived there with Michelle, was nowhere to be found.
15: No 14-year-old was discovered.
5: So where is this child?
15: That was one of the first concerns.
30: It turned out the youngest was actually with Carrie at school in Rochester, 100 miles away. Police learned that when Carrie called them herself after a friend gave her the shocking news.
7: He called and told me that my mom hurt herself.
9: Yeah, we are looking into it. Can you give me any insight into what might have happened?
7: I don't know. I decided to go home.
30: Carrie told police she had stopped by the house that night.
7: When I got there, my mom started freaking out.
15: In Carrie's words, they had a fight. Her mom went yelling and screaming.
30: Carrie told investigators she stormed out of the house, taking her teenage sister with her. Not all that unusual. Police learned that raised voices in that household were sadly routine. A bad divorce with kids caught in the middle.
5: This is, as they say, a house that's known to law enforcement?
15: Yes.
5: There have been, over the years, been what, 911 calls to the location?
15: Probably in a course of 2 or 3 years, a dozen, a little more than a dozen calls.
5: So, Chief, I'm thinking even with this brief history you had, this fragmentary history of trouble inside the house, mother, daughter, something's going on, it does maybe give you an explanation of why she's a death by suicide.
15: Exactly.
30: Investigators also got in touch with Michelle's ex-husband, Lloyd, who lived in New Jersey. He was rushing to upstate New York to be with his daughters.
11: The last time I spoke with her, I couldn't even say.
30: Lloyd told a detective by phone he wasn't completely surprised to hear the news. He said that despite her cheery demeanor, Michelle had actually contemplated suicide in the past.
11: From before we were married, she made suicide plans with high school friends, and that was something that alarmed me way back then.
30: Police continued to process the scene while Michelle's body was taken to the medical examiner for autopsy.
5: What is she finding?
15: The words, again, consistent with suicide, are used.
30: In a round of phone calls, Michelle's sister out in California got the news about the suicide.
36: When you first heard that, did it make sense in any kind of way to you that maybe she'd gotten in a bad place? And
37: I mean, I knew that she had been fighting with the girls. I really thought, like, maybe she had a bad moment.
30: Then she had to relay the awful news to their mom.
0: She said, Michelle died. And I said, no, she didn't. I said, no, she didn't. That's a lie. Don't say that. I said, don't say that.
30: The friends back in Corning could hardly take it in. Michelle, gone, and by her own hand.
31: My mom called me. She didn't want me to see it online or on social media before I heard it from her.
5: And you went to see her? Or?
31: I did. I went home. It was so shocking.
30: As funeral arrangements began, Michelle's friends were haunted by a request she made just months before her death.
32: She said, well, promise me that if anything ever happens to me, that you will look out for my daughters. And then I reassured her, naively perhaps, that she was going to live a long life. But she was pretty persistent, and so I said, okay. And we left it like that.
37: Sorry she got me with that story.
30: But even in their grief, there was confusion and doubt. The friends thought the Michelle they saw in her final days was anything but suicidal.
5: What were her plans? Was she forward-looking?
37: Constantly. We were always working on what was next.
5: That wasn't where she was in her life.
37: See, she's a fighter, right? That woman was a fighter. On Saturday morning, when the rest of us would be lounging around in our sweatpants, she'd say, it's a good day. We're going to get up, we're going to get dressed, and we're going to make the best of it.
30: Even if Michelle were suicidal, they just could not see their friend hanging herself like that in a way that her daughters could find her.
32: I started Googling means that females use for suicide, and I think it was what I could find was around 9% of females will actually hang themselves. The most popular option by far is pills.
30: But Michelle's mood and statistics aside, they kept coming back to that lack of a suicide note.
32: Michelle had a master's in English as well as an MBA. She was a prolific writer. Michelle would have written a note of explanation. So once there was no note, I think.
37: Right.
32: Yeah, we just said something's wrong.
30: Little did they know exactly how wrong this would all turn out to be.
6: Coming up. Maybe it wasn't suicide.
5: Apparent suicide. Did that make any sense to you?
37: No.
16: My gut was telling me there's something wrong here.
6: Maybe it was murder.
16: The way that went around her chin did not seem consistent with a hanging. On her face, you see, it looks like scratch marks. Like maybe she's pulling at whatever's around her neck, trying to get it off. You can see where her bed was pushed out of place. It appeared that there was a struggle.
6: When Dateline...
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30: Police were investigating the hanging death of Michelle Nyrider as a possible suicide. But they still needed to know more about her final weeks and days.
9: Hey, Investigator Boldy?
10: Yep. Hey, how are you?
9: Good. Just cautious about how I approach a car. I don't want to startle anybody.
30: The deceased ex-husband Lloyd, resettled in New Jersey, had rushed to upstate New York after Michelle's body was found. Now, sitting in a police car, he seemed eager to talk.
12: How long has Michelle lived at the residence over on Dwight, you know?
9: It's about 5 years.
12: Okay.
9: She bought that after we divorced.
30: He told them about his early relationship with Michelle.
9: We went away to school together, mm-hmm. did everything together, so I never thought like that. Like, oh, under some circumstance, I'll just walk away.
12: When did you guys divorce?
9: We divorced in August 2012, and so actually that does help me.
30: He explained that while the divorce had been finalized years earlier, their custody issues were far from settled. They were still fighting over their youngest daughter.
9: She wanted to live with me, and her mom threw a tantrum.
30: Lloyd suggested his ex-wife was unstable, an emotional wreck.
9: Michelle was screaming and furious. I know of that from past behaviors, that there was an occasion where Michelle was having a tantrum, that she would open the door and scream things down the stairs and then slam her bedroom door, and did that so many times. She actually broke the door frame from doing that, that she was just completely out of control.
30: But Lloyd admitted his information was secondhand. He'd heard the stories from his children.
9: I don't even know if she was seeing anybody or who else she was doing things with. She really pushed me out of her life.
10: I appreciate it.
30: Lloyd spoke with police for over an hour. As the interview ended, he had a question. When could the kids retrieve their stuff?
9: In case I could pass her word, is there any idea when the kids could get into the house to look for her?
12: I'm hoping they call.
13: Work on that too.
30: If it were a simple suicide, the investigation wouldn't take long. But New York State investigator Eric Hurd, who was among the first on the scene, thought not so fast.
16: My gut was telling me there's something wrong here.
30: It wasn't just cop intuition. There was physical evidence in his experience inconsistent with a suicide, starting with the position of the thin nylon rope on Michelle's body.
16: The way that went around her chin did not seem consistent with a hanging.
30: He noticed wounds on Michelle's head, too.
16: On her face, you see, it looks like scratch marks, like maybe she's pulling at whatever's around her neck, trying to get it off.
30: And then there was Michelle's friend Rose. She rushed up to the scene with something urgent to say.
18: Apparent suicide, did that make any sense to you?
20: No.
16: She had told me, she's like, I know her, she's friends with me. She would never do this to herself. We were just with her the other night. We were having a great time. She wouldn't do this.
18: It's not exactly evidence, but it's a piece.
16: It's not evidence at that point.
30: And when police formally interviewed the friends, they got a different picture of Michelle and the divorce. They said Lloyd was the crazy one, relentlessly badgering his ex-wife with dragged-out custody fights.
32: I was at their house, and I think Lloyd had just served another petition for child custody of the younger child. And she was frustrated. Her life was looking very positive, and then this came up again.
30: Objective appraisal or friends taking sides? Either way, they insisted Michelle wasn't a frazzled, out-of-control single mom. She was making the best of a bad situation and dealing with an ex who demeaned her for years.
32: Basically, everything she did was criticized. It made her feel she was really ugly. He made her feel that she couldn't make any right decisions. She was a lousy mother, that she couldn't do anything right.
30: So homicide versus suicide. On the one hand, the nasty divorce may have given Michelle plenty of reasons to be depressed and want a way out. But it was a police photo of Michelle's bedroom that caused investigator Hurd to think otherwise.
16: You can see where her bed was pushed out of place.
30: He spent hours poring over the pictures.
16: Looking at the wall and kind of zooming in, you can see things that may be not visible to the
18: naked eye. Didn't jump out at you at the time.
16: Didn't jump out at first to anybody, but it looks like we see something that looks like blood on the wall. So that was concerning.
30: Blood on the wall and a bed out of place. To Hurd, it pointed to only one scenario.
16: It appeared.

0: suspect, ex-husband Lloyd, had an alibi.
1: I think I have every receipt for the last 7 days.
0: Michelle liked to save things too. Could the mystery be solved from beyond the grave?
2: I started finding screenshots of texts.
0: When Dateline continues.
3: Michelle Nyrider's mother, Jeannie, was still dealing with the loss of her elder child. And atop that grief was a long-standing sorrow, estrangement. Michelle had abruptly stopped talking to her mom 10 years before.
2: I missed her. I loved her. I didn't know what was going on because we had never had a fight. If we'd had a fight and hung up on each other and, you know, you get over it. But we did not have that fight.
3: Jeannie didn't know exactly what had gone on in Michelle and Lloyd's marriage, but she knew she'd never liked him.
2: And my husband and I were like, okay, she can do better than this. Why is she? What does she see in him?
4: And looking back, what makes you say that, Jeannie?
2: He was arrogant from the beginning. He was always arrogant. He was full of himself.
3: Michelle's sister agreed.
5: He wanted to be like, oh, I'm going to put you in your place.
4: Did you talk to her about how things were with her and Lloyd?
2: No.
4: Or do you just seal that away?
2: I knew.
4: Is that a no-go topic?
2: That's a no-go topic.
3: Michelle's family says Lloyd's my way or the highway attitude extended to the way he disciplined the children. The doting ballet dad wanted his girls to be a little too on point.
4: He kind of raised his kids with a military bearing, huh?
2: Yes. I mean, they had to, he would snap his fingers and they'd line up and they would stand there like little soldiers.
5: He would make them kneel with their nose to the wall, hands behind their heads, like they're being executed. Like, this
4: I'm sorry? For a minor household infraction?
5: Yeah, like for nothing sometimes. He would just be mad at them.
3: After Michelle's death, Jeannie flew out to the East Coast to be with her granddaughters. That's when she finally learned just how bad things had become for Michelle. It was all there in her daughter's journals and boxes of court papers.
2: I started finding court documents, and I started finding screenshots of texts. My daughter documented everything to death.
4: What was the narrative picture that had come together for you of what had happened in her life?
2: That she was just constantly abused, emotionally abused.
4: By her husband, Lloyd?
2: Mm-hmm. Yeah, especially.
4: And you'd believe that he ganged up the children against
2: her? Mm-hmm. Yes.
3: Michelle's mother read how the unhappy marriage turned into an unhappy divorce.
2: He was taking her to court over and over and over.
3: The acrimony between Lloyd and Michelle had been well known to Michelle's friends for years. They'd seen it up close. If her death was a murder, the history of that marriage and divorce told them exactly what happened.
6: When asked at the scene what I thought, my answer was, I think he did it.
7: The husband, the ex.
6: Absolutely.
8: No problems. No.
3: The very same Lloyd who had calmly and clearly volunteered so much information to investigators.
1: She was just completely out of control.
7: Demeanor. What are you hearing in that?
9: Oh, he was very cooperative.
1: Would you like me to move up a little?
8: No, you're fine.
1: Are you sure?
8: I'm fine.
1: Okay.
3: Police had reason to believe Michelle died sometime after midnight Saturday going into Sunday. So the question, where was Lloyd?
10: Tell me the way you came up at first.
1: To go to Rochester.
3: He told police he'd driven up from New Jersey to Rochester to help Carrie move into her college apartment.
1: She couldn't fit everything in the car. So I had totes back in Princeton that I had to bring. So when I arrived on Saturday, I went to the apartment and I unloaded my car, her stuff.
10: Carrie's apartment.
1: Yeah, Carrie's apartment.
3: And then he said he spent the night in a nearby hotel.
10: From 11 to 7, then you're in the hotel-ish?
1: Yes.
10: By yourself?
1: Yes.
11: He said he had been to Rochester to help his daughter move into college. Spent the night in the hotel, stayed in the hotel all night long.
3: Lloyd said he drove home the next day and only returned to the Corning area after Michelle's body had been found. He could account for all of his movements.
1: I think I have every receipt for the last 7 days.
3: Now they needed to put Lloyd's timeline under a microscope. Police pulled his phone records, and guess what? His cell never left the hotel that night. So far, so good. And the story told by the phone meant he couldn't be an hour and a half south in Corning as Michelle was about to die. So police had to consider others in Michelle's inner circle. And that included the last known person to have seen Michelle alive. It was someone who'd admitted in a phone call with police to fighting with Michelle that very

0: every night. Her middle daughter, Carrie.
1: When I got there, my mom started freaking out, and she was yelling, and then she got quiet, so I waited to see if she'd come out and talk to me.
2: I know you're upset, but if you can take a breath for me so that I can understand what you're saying a little better.
1: Yeah, okay, I'm sorry.
0: Sure, Carrie sounded distraught, but the officer who first took down her account of that night didn't like what he was hearing.
3: He said right away, he's like, something's not right.
0: What was he referring to?
3: Carrie specifically was not telling the truth about what happened that night.
4: Coming up, what was Carrie hiding?
3: The younger sister says, I get woken. It sounds like somebody's in the house attacking my mom.
4: When Dateline... 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

0: Here's a truism. Cops don't like to be lied to, especially cops investigating an unsolved death like that of the Corning mom, Michelle Nyrider. Especially if they're suspicious that the victim's 19-year-old daughter is the one doing the lying. In a statement to investigators, Carrie, the middle child, admitted she had arrived at her mother's house just shortly before her death.
1: She had initially told us that she got there and had a fight with her mom and she left. So she led us to believe this was a 15 or 20 minute stay at her mom's house.
0: The thing was, her cell phone record said otherwise.
1: You can see that she's at the house for about 2 hours, a lot longer than we anticipated her to be there.
0: So was Carrie hiding something about what happened after that argument? Those who knew her best never considered Carrie to be anything but honest. Family friend Rose was one of the first people to speak with Carrie after Michelle was found.
2: We just sat on the phone together for about a half hour and just cried.
0: And Mina said there was no way her smart and kind-hearted friend would have played any kind of role in a murder.
3: I could never picture her being violent.
0: But police had a different take. They remembered there being turmoil in Michelle's house. All those calls to police years earlier had that shouting finally boiled over, ending in murder. And there was an ear witness of sorts. Carrie's kid sister, the 14-year-old, had been sleeping downstairs. She told a detective she remembers hearing screams.
1: The younger sister says, "I get woken. It sounds like somebody's in the house attacking my mom."
4: She used that word.
1: Yes, she did. Then her sister tells her, "We gotta leave. Mom's upset. She's really mad. We gotta go back to Rochester. You're coming with me."
0: Carrie's story was way out of whack. As hard as it was to wrap their heads around it, the detectives were coming to believe that the college student daughter may have murdered her own mother. Unthinkable.
4: This is her mother. You know, I just keep coming back. This is the mother.
1: The mother, her own mother. That, to me, was the most chilling part of this whole thing.
0: But if it were true, the young woman was too petite, they thought, to have pulled it off alone.
5: There's no way that Carrie could have physically carried out the act. If it was to be homicide, she would have needed some help.
0: But from whom? They naturally looked to those closest to Carrie. And who was closer than her dad, Lloyd, going all the way back to those ballet school days. Cops also knew that Lloyd had been in the area that weekend, helping Carrie move into her college apartment.
6: The more detail you could tell us about things, obviously, the more that is helpful to us.
0: But what about his apparently ironclad alibi, backed up by his cell phone records, that he never left his hotel that night?
6: From 11 to 7, then you're in the hotel?
7: Yes.
6: All right.
0: Investigator Hurd sent a colleague to spool through the hotel's security cam footage.
1: He goes, "I don't like what I'm seeing. It looks like that Dad and Carrie left together about 10 o'clock that night."
0: What was that? The dad and the daughter together? Leaving? And when they fast-forwarded the hotel security video, there was Lloyd Nyrider seen again, walking through the parking lot at 6:30 a.m., more than 8 hours later.
4: Are you theorizing the darkest scenario, that dad and daughter are in on this thing together?
1: Yes, we are.
4: That's a monstrous theory.
1: Yes, it is.
0: The authorities held their cards close to the vest. None of their suspicions leaked out. Steuben County District Attorney Brooks Baker was consulted as investigators got search warrants so they could tap father and daughter's cell phones.
8: Where are you now, sweetie?
9: I stopped off at the Denny's rest stop.
4: What are you hoping for?
10: What we're hoping for is some conversation between the two of them about the death, about money.
9: Hi.
8: Hi, sweetie. I'm sorry I didn't get your call right away.
10: And? We didn't get much.
0: Investigators decided to ratchet up the pressure, what's called in cop talk, tickling the wire.
8: Hi, is this Carrie, the writer?
9: Yes, this is she.
10: We have an investigator from Corning PD call Carrie and say, "Hey, I want to talk to you." And the hope is that that'll get a conversation going between Lloyd and his daughter.
8: I didn't know if you had time to meet up with me. I know it's break time, and I didn't know what your plans were.
9: Yeah, would we be able to talk on Monday?
8: Okay.
0: With her wire tickled, would Carrie take the bait and call her father with the latest? She did exactly that.
8: Hi, sweetie.
9: Hey. So I just got off the phone with officer whatever from the Corning Police Department. He called. He's like, "Oh, you know, I just like to meet with people face-to-face as well."
8: You know, I'd like you to not do that if you can avoid it.
11: Tell him I'm sorry. I got a counseling appointment back in New Jersey tonight. I got to get to my counseling appointment. And tell him this has been really hard on me.
9: Yeah.
11: Could you cry?
9: I might.
10: We call it the lie and cry conversation because it's when all of our hackles kind of went up.
4: He's telling his daughter to lie.
10: He's telling his daughter to lie to the investigator, lie to him. And by the way, if that doesn't work, can you cry?
11: You cry and say, I'm sorry, I have to go. God, yeah. It would be nice if then it was just over.
9: That would be the dream.
11: Well, that's really all I got to suggest right now.
0: By now, investigators had a working theory of the crime. That it was probably not the dad helping the daughter, but the reverse. That dad, they theorized, was the mastermind. But authorities lacked hard proof of anything. They needed more.
9: Okay.
11: Yeah.
0: After two more months of tapping the phones, they decided showtime had arrived. They would simultaneously appear unannounced to interview both Carrie and Lloyd in separate locations and confront the two directly. In late January 2018, like commandos synchronizing their watches, they swooped down.
7: Good to meet you.
0: In New Jersey, two FBI agents appeared at Lloyd's workplace. He agreed to meet with them in a conference room. The agents gave him an update on the case.
12: The medical examiner has determined it to be a homicide, not a suicide. And in conjunction with that, I want to ask you, did Carrie have something to do with her death?
7: No, I just don't think Carrie has it in her to kill another person.
13: Can you think of something, whether it was things get out of hand, she gets in a fight, it's a self-defense thing? I mean, can you see that happening with Carrie?
7: It's hard to imagine, but can I picture it? I can.
10: And instead of jumping and saying, no, this is my daughter, she wouldn't do something like that.
7: But can I picture it?
10: It's the longest pause in the entire time he talked.
7: Yeah.
4: So he's not Papa Lion protecting his cubbies here.
10: No, he's how do I sort of toss her under the bus kind of thing.
0: Lloyd had to realize the walls were closing in. Still, the interview ended with handshakes.
13: Well, we appreciate you sitting down with us and interrupting your day and everything, so.
7: Well, my goal is to help.
0: The agents allowed Lloyd to leave after his very bad day at the office. Then they tailed him and listened in as he phoned his daughter.
14: How are you?
9: Not great.
14: I'm not great either.
0: 250 miles away in Syracuse, New York, daughter Carrie had also been confronted by police. And she, too, had had a very bad day. What did she tell her inquisitors?
15: Coming up, after one faked suicide, would this one be real?
10: He's gonna jump. He's got his phone, and he wants to talk to his daughter.
15: When Dateline...
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0: Carrie Nyreiter, who'd always been on script about the night her mother died, said they'd had a fight, she'd left, end of story. But now she sat in a room with New York State investigators determined to get the truth.
1: Can you tell us what you observed, what you remember?
0: Carrie quickly caved and admitted she'd lied. Her dad had been there with her.
1: Who went in the house first?
2: My dad went in the house. Well, we went in the house at the same time.
1: Okay.
2: And then, wait. No, that's a lie. I'm sorry. I went in the house. I'm going to go get out, I guess.
0: And there was more.
2: My dad went upstairs into my mom's room. And she was like, what are you doing? Like, why are you here? And so she was yelling. And then she was like, why? Why?
0: Then it started to tumble out, the nightmare story. She told investigators her dad, drowning in alimony and child support payments, had given her an ultimatum, him or her mom.
2: There's something along the lines of, you know, he's out of money, he can't pay rent, he can't pay for stuff. So basically he was going to kill himself. Or there was this way to make it so he wouldn't kill himself, which was killing my mom.
0: Why, at the crossroads, did she decide to help? She says she saw no other alternative.
1: When did you guys first discuss that it was supposed to be look like a suicide?
2: The first time he told me about this.
0: Then she told the investigators what her father did.
2: I just don't want to stab a little mom. Just be quiet. I just don't want to be quiet. And then put the rope around her neck and hang her.
0: Carrie's job was to disable any security devices and to distract her younger sister asleep downstairs, totally unaware of what was going on.
2: Yeah, she woke up, so I had to take her out. I was freaking out. I didn't know what was going on. I was like, oh my God. And I put her in my car.
3: Now, we had the framework of the story together now.
4: And I mean, what a bombshell in the rooms of the ears that are listening to this.
3: At that point, we're shell-shocked.
0: At last, the authorities had enough to arrest Lloyd. He'd left work, seemingly unnerved by his chat with the FBI, and New Jersey State Police had tailed him as he drove to the top of a five-story parking garage, got out of his car, and sat on a ledge. Apparently, suicide seemed a better option than prison.
3: And there he is out on the ledge.
4: On the ledge.
3: Five stories down into concrete, threatening to kill himself.
4: So he's going to be a jumper.
3: He's going to jump. He's got his phone, and he wants to talk to his daughter.
0: After a 90-minute negotiation, a homicide detective tackled Lloyd and put him under arrest. Back in New York, authorities read his daughter Carrie her rights too. Murder charges for both. Michelle's mom across the country was in disbelief.
5: Said, no, not Carrie, not Carrie, please not Carrie.
0: The friends in Corning couldn't absorb it either. Him, of course, but her too? The little ballerina they'd watched grow up, now charged with murder.
6: That's the unbelievable part.
7: We love this child.
0: As time has passed, Michelle's friends are starting to learn of a family's brainwashing, of a controlling father who poisoned his daughter's minds with the drip-drip of a phony story that went on for years, that their mother was no good, crazy, that they'd all be better off with her out of the picture. A father's manipulation that went all the way back to ballet class days and probably earlier.
7: What flashed back to me was that time I saw a 7-year-old Carrie standing front and center, shaking. And I personally believe it was this accumulation of control. I felt that she had been brainwashed.
0: And looking back, Michelle's mom is now certain it was Lloyd who was behind the unexplained rift with her daughter.
8: I think that he'd already started alienating her, manipulating her mind.
4: Putting a false narrative in her head about who she was and who her people were?
8: I have often referred to him as Jim Jones.
3: It's almost cult leader-esque, what he has done to Carrie and her sisters.
0: It appeared that father and daughter would be tried together. Both entered pleas of not guilty. But as the case moved forward, Carrie alone in her cell, removed from her father, it was as though the spell was broken. Carrie flipped and decided to testify against her father.
9: At what point did your dad first approach you with this plan?
0: Now she gave a second, even more detailed confession and prepared to be the star witness at her father's murder trial. And a new wrenching detail. She had helped move her mother's dead body.
2: We dragged her around the corner, and he tied the rope to the one prong of the banister and lifted her up and put her over the side. Sorry.
9: That's okay.
0: But her dad's trial never happened. Lab results came back showing the ex-husband's DNA was all over Michelle's bedclothes in that house he claimed never to have been inside. In October of 2018, Lloyd Nyreiter pleaded guilty to murder one.
3: I was stunned. He gave it up. He told us exactly what happened.
0: Lloyd gave a full statement, owning up to being the master manipulator that friends and family said they'd witnessed all along.
3: He described the process by which he would abuse Michelle in front of his girls, belittle her, convince them that she was insane, that she was dangerous. He's a narcissist. The world revolves around him. His password to his to all of his accounts was, "All my girls love me."
10: Oh, you're kidding.
3: That's how he operated. Ultimately, that power led Carrie to say yes because, you know, Dad says it's so. And if Dad says it's so, it must be so.
0: Lloyd was sentenced to life without parole.
11: Last words, Lloyd?
0: District Attorney Baker allowed Carrie to plead to a lesser charge of manslaughter. She was sentenced to 1 to 3 years. The DA sees the daughter as a victim, too.
3: You want to be sympathetic because she's a sympathetic character. She deserves sympathy for where she was, but she's still guilty of murder, and that's the injustice has to happen.
0: And friend Cynthia can't shake that emotional conversation she had with Michelle just before she died. The one where she promised to take care of her daughters.
10: If anything happens to me?
7: Yeah, they came back very strong for me.
0: Cynthia kept that promise, visiting Carrie in jail and trying to help a bewildered young woman find her way through this.
7: She's very remorseful. She misses her mother very much, and she has said that her mother would know what to do right now. She would know how to help me.
0: Still grieving over the death of her daughter, Michelle's mom is now facing another kind of sorrow, coming to terms with this unthinkable crime, and the granddaughter who said yes to a father's deadly ultimatum.
8: She is a human being. She's still a child. She might be considered an adult, but I hear the child.
4: And yet she killed your daughter.
8: And she killed my daughter. She's a victim. I struggle with this. I struggle. I asked Michelle, I say, "Michelle, what do you want me to do? What do I do with this child of yours?" And I honestly believe that my daughter would want her to be accepting responsibility for what she did, and she is. I don't know if I forgive her, but I understand her.
12: That's all for now. I'm Lester Holt. Thanks for joining us.
13: I was like really freaking out. I was like, what's going on? What's going on? Everything just hit me. It was like a load of bricks. I couldn't believe that any of this stuff was happening.
12: An unbreakable bond.
14: That's my little bro.
15: Yeah.
12: Brothers and best friends. Then, in the still of the night.
16: I felt like a hand being placed on my mouth. I started telling him, "Please don't kill me. Please don't kill me."
12: Ambushed, tied up, and beaten, and their mother murdered.
17: Looked like two ghosts had just committed the ultimate crime.
12: It's a harrowing, heart-pounding story. Two intruders burst in and terrorize a family. But the question for police, is it true?
17: He's the only one who survived. He's practically unharmed.
18: Are they treating you like a suspect or a witness?
16: They are treating me like a suspect.
12: Inseparable brothers. Were they now suspects?
13: It was scary. I've never been in that situation.
12: Now, an undercover plan to solve the mystery.
19: He's stepping out of the car right now.
12: An undercover sting right out of the movies.
17: I think we all stopped breathing for about 10 seconds.
12: Who was the real mastermind behind this murder?
13: I wanted to be wrong. I really wanted to be wrong.
12: I'm Lester Holt, and this is Dateline. Here's Josh Mankiewicz. The American dream. So many of us want it. The loving family. The honest job. The home you can afford.
11: The idea that you can start over here. And in this new country, that better life will be yours. This is a story about that dream, about a family that worked for it, won it, and then what happened to them.
14: Now what emergency?
11: This wasn't part of anyone's dream.
14: Someone just robbed our house. They broke in. They tied me and my mom up.
11: How could it happen in this safe, gated community, in this home they'd worked so hard to have?
14: Is everybody okay? I don't know. They just beat me up. But I don't know where my mom is.
11: And who deserved it less than this woman?
16: My mom brought the heart to the family.
11: Ryan Gurgis was the baby of the family, spoiled rotten by his mother, Ariette.
16: We couldn't function without my mom. My mom was like the chef in the household, counselor.
18: The full-service mom.
16: Oh, yeah, she did it all. Yeah, she was really, really nice, sweet lady.
11: She was one of those mothers who showed her love through food. Her cakes were legendary, making every birthday that much more special, says her older son, Richard.
13: She made this really good upside-down pineapple cake. It was phenomenal. I always remember cake and ice cream at the birthdays.
11: Growing up, Richard was inseparable from his mom.
18: Was she like the other moms that your friends had?
13: No, I think she was a bit more on the conservative side.
11: Conservative because of where she came from. Ariette Gurgis was born in Egypt and then came to the U.S. when she was 29 years old. Her family settled in Northern California. Ariette led a comfortable, all-American life. But cultural ties are strong. And in 1980, Ariette was called back to Egypt to meet a nice young man named Magdi.
13: When my mom went out there and ended up meeting him, she really liked him.
11: Years later, she would reminisce about how their romance blossomed.
13: In Egypt, you really can't just go out like on dates and stuff. So they went together to the movie theater, and then when it got real dark, my dad reached over and gave her like a kiss on the cheek.
18: Which was a very big deal.
13: Yeah, for her it was. Yeah, I think that almost sealed the deal.
11: It wasn't the American way of falling in love, but Ariette seemed happy. She and Magdi married just 2 weeks later in Egypt and moved together to California. In 1981, Richard was born. 5 years later came Ryan. Richard was delighted to have a brother to play with and to watch over.
18: So you were his protector, big brother?
13: Yeah, I always kind of keep an eye on him. I love my brother with all my heart.
18: How'd you and your brother get along?
16: Like, best friends. I always looked up to him.
11: Their dad was the classic hard-working immigrant. Magdi earned his license to become a respiratory therapist, then put in endless hours to keep a roof over his family's head and clothes on their backs.
13: He came from a really poor country, so for him, it was like to come here, he was like working real hard to try to build things up and try to establish a life.
11: Magdi emphasized education, teaching both his sons math at an early age. He strove and saved to help them all prosper. And they felt he would do anything to keep his family safe.
18: He didn't want your family to get pushed around.
16: Not at all. Not at all.
11: It took many years of hard work, saving, and investing. But Magdi finally put together enough money to buy this home in a gated community in the city of Westminster, a quiet town in Orange County, California. The Gurgis family was well on its way to living out the dream Magdi and Ariette had worked so hard to build. But then, on September 29th, 2004, all of it came crashing down. Ryan Gurgis, then 17, was out with friends and stayed out later than he was supposed to.
18: When'd you get home?
16: Like 1 to 1:30. That night, I slid the back door open and I went upstairs.
11: His dad was not at home. His brother at work. His mom asleep.
16: I remember I was fixing up my iPod dock and I fell asleep to music that night. Next thing I know, I hear a door open and first instinct was that maybe it was my brother.
11: his older brother, Richard, his best friend and protector, coming home. Or so he thought. But it wasn't Richard.
16: Kind of looked back, and then that's when I felt like a hand being placed on my mouth. And it was a hand with some type of cotton glove.
18: Can you see who this is?
16: I noticed it was a black male that was heavy set. I was yelling for my brother and my mom to help me. And I was really scared.
11: Ryan says he fought the intruder.
16: I bit down on the hand, and I rolled off the bed, and then I popped up, and I was shoved into, like, the wall. And he's telling me, like, to, like, shut up and calm down.
11: The man put duct tape over Ryan's mouth and started taping his hands and feet together.
16: And right after that, a second suspect comes inside, and he starts making threats to me, like, don't get your moms killed, don't get your moms killed.
18: Don't get your mom killed. That had to be terrifying to hear.
16: Yeah, I was really terrified.
18: What did you think was going on?
16: I didn't know what was going on. I thought maybe it was like a robbery or something.
11: A terrifying situation was about to get much worse.
16: Through the hallway, I saw my mom yelling, take anything you want, take anything you want. And then after that, I just noticed that the guy was taking my mom away, like towards her bedroom.
11: Ryan's attacker dragged him into the closet, but then noticed the duct tape was slipping around Ryan's hands.
16: I heard him taking like some shoestring off of one of my shoes.
11: Using the shoelace, the man tied Ryan's hands behind his back. Through the closet door, Ryan pleaded with his attacker.
16: I started telling him, please don't kill me, please don't kill me. And I started praying, and during that time, he was like, I know your circumstances. I know what you're going through. I'm not going to kill you.
11: I know your circumstances. Strange as those words sounded, Ryan found them somehow comforting.
16: And then after that, like, I started feeling a little bit of a sense of relief.
11: But then Ryan heard a sound that would come to haunt him.
16: I heard like a cutting of a sheet, so I thought he was like cutting my sheets up. I didn't know like what was going on.
11: And what was going on was worse than anything he could have imagined.
12: So who were these men, and what did they want? When we come back...
14: They're like, don't make me have to kill you. I will kill you.
12: A panic call to 911, and another to his brother.
13: I was like really freaking out. I was like, what's going on? What's going on?
12: What really happened inside that house?
15: Oh my God. Oh my God.
12: When Dateline continues...
11: Ryan Gurgis had just been through a terrifying ordeal. Two men breaking into his home in a gated community in the middle of the night.
16: Both black guys, and they're really huge to me. And, like, their whole persona just was, like, gangsters and, like, thugs.
18: You'd never seen them before?
16: Never, ever.
11: They tied him up, threw him in a closet. But not before he saw one of the men drag his mother into her bedroom. He says he thought he heard the men walk out, thought he heard a car drive away. But for a few more moments, Ryan sat in that dark closet, heart thumping, afraid, he says, to come out. It was now or never. Ryan says he managed to untie himself and grabbed his cell phone.
16: I went down the hallway. I looked to the right really quickly. I noticed that the door was, like, in, like, a closed position.
18: To your mother's bedroom?
16: To my mother's bedroom.
18: Why didn't you check on her?
16: I wanted to get out of the house as fast as possible and then come back with help.
18: You had to be thinking, that's my mom in there. I gotta go see how she is.
16: The whole time, I was like, I need to get out of this house and come back with someone because I already got overpowered by myself.
11: He ran outside the house and called 911.
14: What happened? Two black guys just jumped in my house, and then they just started beating the out of me. They're like, don't make me have to kill you. Don't make me have to kill you. Don't make me have to kill you. I will kill you. Don't get your mom killed.
11: Ryan called his dad, Magdi. He was shocked and asked two things. If Ryan was okay, and where Ariette was. And Ryan didn't know. Ryan also called his older brother, Richard, who was working the night shift at the Queen Mary Hotel.
18: What did Richard say when you called him?
16: He questioned if I was all right. He questioned, where's mom? He also questioned Who do you think it is? Someone you know, Ryan?
18: Why would Richard think that you might know the people who had broken into the house?
16: Well, he felt like I was the one that got tied up and things like that, and they came into my room. So he just was like questioning, like, Ryan, is it something having to do with you? Like, what's going on? Did they have a personal vendetta on you or anything?
11: As you'll see, that's a question that would come up again. After Ryan's call, Richard left work and drove to the house. But the police tape was already up, and they wouldn't let him through.
13: I was, like, really freaking out. I was like, what's going on? What's going on? And, you know, and I was asking him. I was like, where's my mom at? Where's my mom at?
11: Police took Richard and Ryan to the station. The boys were surprised to find themselves split up and sitting in separate interview rooms. Ryan's hands were bagged to preserve any evidence. But before detectives could ask too many questions, Richard asked one of his own.
20: Can I throw my mom, please? Before we go on, please. I deserve
21: your mom's
20: that.
21: Dead. So we have a murder investigation.
20: Oh, no, she's not. No, she's not. I didn't hear that.
11: Ryan says he didn't know what was happening right then, but he could tell it was bad.
15: Oh, my God. Oh, my God.
16: I just hear, like, a scream. And I'm like, what just happened? It sounds like Richard, my brother, and he is screaming to the top of his lungs.
15: No, she's not. She's not.
18: You can't see Richard. You can just hear him.
16: I could just hear him in another room, and he's going hysterical. I've never heard him scream like that in my whole life.
15: Oh, my God. Does my little brother know?
11: Police soon told Ryan the same awful news, that their mother, Ariette, had been murdered. Now, the cops started asking questions, and that wasn't all they did.
18: Police took your fingerprints?
16: Police took my fingerprints, cotton swabs, DNA. You name it, they did it.
18: They treating you like a suspect or a witness?
16: They are treating me like a suspect at this point.
21: Did you have a chance to check on your mom before you ran the house?
20: Nah, I didn't want him to chase after me or anything, so I just ran out of the house.
21: Is the stairs before your mom's room?
20: You have to pass by my mom's room.
21: Oh, you had to pass by your mom's room to get down the stairs?
20: Yeah. I didn't even look. I just ran as fast as I can.
11: Richard was facing questions that were slightly different, but just as skeptical.
21: What I'm asking is, why would someone pick your house and break in?
20: I don't know, man. I wish I knew. I don't know.
18: Cops take your fingerprints?
13: Yeah.
18: And your DNA?
13: Yeah.
18: Did you think to yourself, they're looking at me as a suspect?
13: Yeah, it was scary. I've never been in that situation with the police.
11: But the detective's focus seemed to linger on his brother Ryan.
21: This wouldn't be, like, directed against him that you know of.
20: I mean, I don't know, dude. I don't know. First reaction I had when he called me was, I was like, man, was it one of your friends? Did someone break in or something?
21: That was your first reaction?
20: My first reaction was that.
11: As police continued their questioning, one question stood out above all.
18: Why would these two thugs come into your house, basically not hurt you, and then really brutally kill your mother and leave behind a witness?
16: Yeah.
11: This investigation was about to take a turn that no one expected.
12: Coming up.
5: Looked like two ghosts have just walked in and committed the ultimate crime.
12: DNA and CSI. What will the evidence reveal?
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11: Ryan Gerges was attacked in his own home and, hours later, given the worst news imaginable. While he had managed to escape, his mom, Ariette, had not. She was dead, all of which begged a pressing question.
16: Why would they kill her and leave me?
11: Police, and even his own brother, were asking the same thing.
3: How many murders you get in Westminster?
6: Not that many, really.
11: Sonia Balleste was a deputy DA in Orange County, California. The Ariette Gerges case landed on her desk.
6: It's a nightmare. It's the thing that most people would fear, to be home, the sanctity of your home, asleep in your bed, and have intruders come in and do the unthinkable.
11: Police found Ariette's body near her bed. She'd been stabbed multiple times. That odd tearing sound Ryan said he heard? Investigators believed it was the sound of the knife ripping through the mattress as Ariette's killer slit her throat.
3: Was that knife found at the scene?
9: It was not.
11: James Wilson was a patrol officer at the time of the murder. Wilson says the details of the crime scene pointed to something other than a home invasion robbery. In part, because nothing appeared to have been stolen.
3: This was not a burglary in which she was sort of collateral damage.
9: Definitely not.
11: Cash was in plain sight. Jewelry, too. Even Ryan's iPod and new dock, all untouched.
9: The house wasn't even rummaged through as if they were looking for something.
11: What's more, this was a gated community. The killers would have needed a gate code to get in.
6: It starts getting more interesting as to who could have done it.
11: Crime scene investigators collected mounds of evidence. And, surprisingly, with all that blood, not a single trace of unknown DNA. All the DNA results matched the people who lived in the house. Ariette, Magdy, Richard, and Ryan, the witness who, for some reason, was left alive.
3: Two guys came into the house, beat up Ryan, tie him up, and then kill Ariette in a brutal, hands-on way and leave no trace?
6: That's what it looked like. Looked like two ghosts had just walked in and committed the ultimate crime.
11: It seemed improbable, and it encouraged detectives to look closely at Ryan. He claimed to be a victim, but was he really? Police learned the friend he was with the night of the murder had offered Ryan a knife for protection, just hours before Ryan's mother was brutally killed with a knife that had not been found. They also learned Ryan smoked marijuana, and not just at the occasional party. He smoked every day, and he wasn't just smoking.
20: I was helping out someone like selling like narcotics or something.
25: What kind of narcotics?
20: Marijuana.
11: Police found small amounts of marijuana in Ryan's room, along with a bong, baggies, and tinfoil. And there was more. like the description Ryan had given detectives about the two suspects.
9: Both male blacks. They were large. He said that they acted like they were from a gang. But that was something that we still didn't know 100% sure if that was true or not.
11: Claiming two black men committed the murder seemed almost too convenient. And more troubling, if Ryan had been beaten by gang members much bigger than he was, why didn't he look like it?
3: There's no question that if Ryan had been in a serious duking it out fight with a couple of guys, that he would have ended up much more battered than he was.
9: If those guys wanted to hurt him worse than they did, definitely so, yes.
11: And remember, Ryan had told police that one suspect said, "I know your circumstances. I'm not going to kill you." Is that true? And if so, what did it mean? And then there was the issue of Ryan claiming to have left the house before he so much as took a peek into his mother's bedroom.
3: That strike anybody as odd?
9: I think so. As a detective, you have to consider why somebody would do that.
11: Soon, detectives found out Ryan had more dark secrets than they'd realized.
12: Coming up.
17: He's the only one who survived. He's practically unharmed.
12: New questions for Ryan and a new clue. Had he received a warning before the attack?
20: Popped up like, better watch your back. I know where you live.
12: When Dateline continues.
11: Investigators looking into the savage murder of Ariette Gurgis naturally took a hard look at the only other person known to be in the house when she died, her 17-year-old son, Ryan.
17: He's the only one who survived. He's practically unharmed. He was selling the small amount of drugs. We had to pursue that.
20: A couple more things, Ryan.
11: Police still had a lot of questions about Ryan's story, but they hadn't yet found any evidence to suggest he killed his mom. For now, at least, they had to take him at his word.
9: Until you can find a reason not to believe that person, you kind of have to go with what they have to say unless they start lying to you.
3: As far as you knew, Ryan was not lying.
9: As far as I knew, yes.
11: But the investigation was just starting, and police could not discount another possibility, that Ariette was killed because of Ryan. Detectives learned that a year before the murder, Ryan had confronted another kid at school who hadn't paid him for some weed. Later, that kid's friends jumped Ryan.
3: Doesn't seem like the kind of thing that would spark a homicide, but I'm guessing you've seen homicides that were sparked by a lot less.
9: It is typical for especially gang-related homicides to be something just as small as that.
11: Remember, Ryan described his assailants as sounding like gang members. And then there was this bombshell, a message Ryan received on his AOL Instant Messenger just weeks before the murder.
20: About a week ago, you said?
11: He brought it to detectives' attention during his interview.
20: Yeah. And it popped up like, better watch your back, I know where you live, this. And it's like, I never even seen this person before. That's why I didn't really like pay attention to it, you know what I mean?
11: Ryan told police he had chalked it up to a prank. Now it seemed like key evidence. Except, Ryan had not saved the message. No way to tell now who had sent it.
3: Any idea who it was from?
9: No.
3: AOL able to help you with any of that?
9: No.
11: A frustrating dead end. But by now, police were looking at other possibilities. They dug deeper into the American dream the Gurgis family seemed to be living and interviewed the man of the house, Magdy.
20: How did you feel about your wife?
0: Sir, I'm really devastated. We lived together for 24 years. She's the mother of my kids.
17: He really didn't have any vices. He didn't spend any money on any hobbies of any sort. So he was a guy who went to work and went home.
11: But their father wasn't just a hard worker, said his sons. He was more like a workaholic.
13: I think my mom felt neglected. He wasn't affectionate towards her. It was like all he would do was just work.
16: I played sports like all my life, and he never ever came to watch any sports that I played.
13: A lot of the childhood, a lot of me growing up, I can remember a lot about my mom, but I don't remember a lot about my dad. It's not because I don't want to, it's because he just wasn't there. He would come, go to sleep, get up, go back to work, come, go to sleep, get up, go to work.
3: That was because, for Magdi, they said, the American dream was all about the green.
16: He was work, work, work.
3: Money, money, money.
16: Money, exactly.
3: After a rare outing to the beach one day, Ryan says he and his father dropped by McDonald's.
16: I asked him if I could borrow a dollar so I could grab a 99-cent burger. And not only did he ask for that dollar back, he also asked for the tax money on it.
3: What kind of father asks his 13-year-old son to reimburse him for a $1 hamburger?
16: My father, he was always trying to, like, hustle someone for some type of money.
3: It didn't take prosecutor Sonia Balleste long to learn about Magdi's obsession. This is the United States. Everybody goes to work. Everybody tries to make money. Everybody tries to provide for themselves or their family. He's different?
6: Yes. He's very different. He's in a category of very few people who have an unhealthy relationship with money. It drives everything that they do.
3: We're not talking about penurious or thrifty.
6: No.
3: We're talking about squeezing every dollar until it bleeds.
6: Yes. I mean, to the point where you have a house paid off, but you can't run the electricity for more than one room at a time.
3: Even though you have the money.
6: Oh, absolutely. He has food that expires, and he hoards it. It's about collecting money.
3: And never paying it out.
6: Correct.
3: His sons describe Magdi as not only obsessed with work and money, but also a strict disciplinarian. Did you love him?
16: Yeah, I did love him.
3: Were you scared of him?
16: Yeah, from when I was a kid. Yeah, I felt like there was like a thin line, and I didn't want to cross anything.
3: The brothers say they saw what could happen when they crossed that line. One night when Ryan was 14 and came home past curfew, they say Magdi simply lost it.
16: He threw me on the floor and he started kicking me, and my brother had to pull him off of me.
3: Your brother kind of shielded you a little bit, didn't he?
16: He did. He did.
3: Sounds like you were closer to your brother than you were to your father.
16: Very much so.
3: Ryan rebelled, staying out late, smoking weed. Richard was more dutiful, but he too felt his father's wrath.
13: A punch, a kick, you kind of name it, depending. I would find that the sooner I would cry, the sooner that it would stop.
3: It's a tough lesson to learn from your dad.
13: Yeah, he was a very harsh person, which has made it more fortunate that I had my mom in my life, because she was like the complete opposite.
3: As tough as he was on his sons, they say Magdi was just as tough on his wife. Ryan and Richard say they never saw their father hit their mother, but they say they heard the yelling, and they did see the bruises.
16: We never ever called 911. It was just like we had that sense of fear that we didn't want to cross the line.
3: You were more afraid of what your dad would do to you if you did call 911 than what might happen to your mom if you didn't?
16: Yeah. We were scared of my dad. Yeah, we were just, we were like so petrified.
3: Did you think your dad was capable of more than just hitting people?
16: I always felt like you didn't want to mess with that guy at all. Like you didn't want to like push him to the other level.
3: So the boys stayed quiet, but a storm was brewing. In the end, Ariette would give investigators their best lead.
4: Coming up, a transformation and a confrontation.
13: There's no going back.
3: And so the life you had before
13: was never going to be the same.
4: When Dateline...
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3: As investigators worked the murder of Ariette Gurgis, they heard disturbing information from her sons. Most disturbing, by far, was what happened 7 months before the murder, in February 2004, on the eve of Magdy and Ariette's 24th wedding anniversary.
6: So she starts talking to Magdy, "Can we go out to dinner?" That's what starts this fight.
3: Doesn't sound like it was a very long fight.
6: No. He punches her in the face.
3: Richard remembers arriving home that evening and seeing his mom.
13: She looked very subdued. Her face was swollen. Her nose was still, like, bleeding. So I went upstairs and I confronted my dad.
3: What was his response?
13: He told me to stay out of it.
3: But Richard, in nursing school at the time, worried his mom could have a concussion or worse. He rushed her to the emergency room. They had kept their family secret for so long, but that was about to change.
13: The nurse asked her, like, what happened?
3: And your mom said?
13: My mom told her that, you know, he punched me in the face. That started the whole cascade.
3: Police went to the Gurgis home and arrested Magdy.
13: That was really scary.
3: That was scary. Not thrilling.
13: It was terrifying.
3: Not the moment you've been...

0: She'd never written a personal check. Didn't even know their mortgage was paid off.
1: She would express to me, like, you know, I wish all this would just not be here, or I wish, you know, everything could go back to the way it was.
0: Magdy, too, seemed frightened and perhaps chastened.
2: He was definitely trying to get back with my mother.
3: Did it seem like your mom was wavering at all?
2: Yeah, there was a limbo period where my mom was considering taking him back.
0: Richard, who had stepped up during his father's absence as the man of the house, overheard a strange conversation between his parents.
1: He was like, oh, you know, I love you.
3: Had you ever heard your dad say, I love you, to your mom?
1: I can't really recall that.
3: Until that conversation when he needed something from her.
1: Yeah.
0: What did Magdy need? It turned out he was more worried about himself than anyone else. A domestic violence conviction might cost him his respiratory therapist license, which would cut off his income. And Magdy knew a divorce would force him to split his hard-earned money with Ariette.
3: He had his back to the wall.
1: Yeah.
0: So Magdy came up with a plan, a letter, in which Ariette would say she wasn't sure what happened, that her injuries could have resulted from a fall. Magdy and Ariette weren't speaking at the time. So Magdy convinced Richard, the dutiful older son, to transcribe the letter and persuade Ariette to sign it, thus getting her husband off the hook.
3: Do you feel bad at all trying to get your mom to change her story of something that you knew she was telling the truth about?
1: Yeah, back then I kind of felt like I was just trying to help.
3: And maybe the price of saving your family is convincing your mom to lie about something that you know is true.
1: He really just manipulated me.
0: He knew his mother had mixed feelings about the breakup of her marriage. Richard told himself he was doing the right thing.
1: I was trying to support my mom. At the same time, I still felt that he was my dad, so I felt really pulled.
0: Ariette agreed to sign the letter. Magdy, no doubt, breathed a sigh of relief. But then came his preliminary hearing, in which Ariette did something quite unexpected. She took the witness stand, and she told the truth.
1: She felt that enough was enough, so she went and she really laid everything out.
0: Not just about the night Magdy gave her a black eye and bloodied her nose, but about abuse Ariette described as stretching over 2 decades.
3: Did your dad feel betrayed?
1: My dad was like, I can't believe what she said up there.
0: Ariette Gurgis had finally stood up for herself. It might have been the manifestation of her own American dream. Ariette hired a divorce attorney and began planning a new life.
1: I really felt like my mom was, like, empowered. She just wanted to be happy, you know, that she felt like there was happiness, like, coming.
0: Instead, the next month, she was murdered. And to investigators who heard Ariette's story, it now seemed obvious her husband, Magdy, was the prime suspect.
4: Everything pointed at Magdy.
0: Except for the fact that phone records proved that Magdy was at his own apartment when Ryan called him that night. And according to the only witness, 2 black men committed the murder. And there was still the question of why that witness, Ryan, was left alive. And just a few days after his mother was killed, the rebellious son, Ryan, received another anonymous message on his computer. How did you like your gift? LOL, LOL.
3: How did you like your gift?
2: Yeah.
5: Coming up, an aha moment for police. A new look at that old interrogation of Ryan.
6: You say you bit this guy?
7: Yeah. He had to take off the glove to put on the tape.
5: Could it lead to the break they'd need? When Dateline...
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4: Investigators were zeroing in on Magdy Gurgis as the prime suspect in the murder of his wife, Ariette. The two had been going through a domestic violence case and were divorcing.
5: You know, he's an obvious suspect, but that doesn't mean he did it.
6: No matter how noxious he may have been during the marriage, maybe he's not the guy that you're looking for?
5: Sure. You have to explore every possibility.
4: Especially after the couple's son, Ryan, received a taunting message on his computer days after the murder. How did you like your gift? LOL, LOL.
7: It didn't make any sense to me.
4: Police looked into it, but just as with the threat Ryan received weeks before the murder, they weren't able to track down the sender of those messages.
6: In hindsight, you wish some more work had been done on that?
7: Yes.
4: Older brother Richard also came under scrutiny.
6: Richard had sort of stuck up for, maybe even covered for his father during the domestic violence investigation. Did you guys think he might be doing that again?
7: Initially, they believed it was a possibility, yes.
4: Soon after the murder, the brothers left Westminster and moved to Northern California. And they did so without telling Magdy. As police continued to dig, Richard and Ryan say they worried. Whoever killed their mom was still at large and knew Ryan was a witness to the crime.
7: I have recollections. I have nightmares. I also get chills. I don't like to be at home by myself. I have trouble sleeping. I mean, the list goes on.
4: Ryan and Richard say they had a growing suspicion their father was responsible for their mother's murder. They said they were too scared to confront him. But in the months that followed, the investigation seemed to stall.
6: Seems like you had a lot of leads that kind of hadn't gone anywhere.
5: We had a lot of paths that we went down, yes.
4: Remember, there was no physical evidence linking Magdy to the murder. Ryan said it was two black men who'd broken into the house and killed his mom. Police had never found those men or any trace they ever existed. And those threatening messages to Ryan? Still no idea who sent them either.
6: Was there a point where you thought maybe this won't ever be solved?
5: It's hard to think that way when you desperately want to solve it. But yes.
4: And so the years rolled by. Richard became a critical care nurse. Ryan, the self-admitted stoner, says he stopped smoking. He was working toward a bachelor's degree in business and had started his own events and entertainment company. Magdy would have been proud of his boys if he knew how far they'd come. But Richard and Ryan say they never once got a call from him in all those years, and they made no effort to contact him. The brothers did call the Westminster Police Department again and again, urging detectives to investigate.

0: hate their father. And each time, they heard the same response.
1: You know, we're still looking into it, but we don't have any new leads. There's nothing.
0: Depressing.
1: It was.
0: They made endless calls, enlisting family and friends to write America's Most Wanted. And they raised a $55,000 reward for information leading to the arrest of the suspects. All of it led to nothing.
2: How many other cases you do in those years?
3: A lot of murders.
2: But something about this one stuck with you.
3: Absolutely.
2: Was there something about Ariadne that made you not want to quit?
3: You don't ever want to quit on any case. But I think that the fact that she came so close to being an independent woman, to standing up for herself, to being the kind of mother that she wanted to be to those boys. And she did everything right. And she died on our watch. It was a terrible feeling. Terrible feeling.
0: It was 2010, nearly 6 years after the murder, when Richard made another of his many phone calls to the Westminster PD. This time, it was James Wilson who answered. He'd been a patrol officer at the time of the murder, but in the intervening years, had worked his way up to detective.
4: I really didn't have very good answers for him. What's going on with my mom's case? What are you guys doing on my mom's case? And I know there's nothing really going on in his mom's case, so I just started looking into it.
2: Out of guilt?
4: I think an obligation, really. You know, this is one of the reasons that you become a police officer, is to help people like that.
0: And as Detective Wilson poured through the mountain of evidence on the case, he came across that interview detectives had with Ryan right after the murder. Reading through the transcripts, he saw a key detail that no one had noticed.
5: You say you bit this guy?
6: Yeah.
5: On the hand. Was it on the hand or through a glove or?
6: I think it was through a glove, but he had to take off the glove to put on the tape.
0: Ryan was telling detectives the intruder took his gloves off before handling the duct tape and also the shoelace used to tie him up.
4: You don't have to be a detective to think, well, maybe that might have some DNA on it.
0: Detective Wilson checked to see if the shoelace had ever been tested. It had not. So he sent it off to the county crime lab. And sure enough, one afternoon, 8 years after Ariadne's murder, Detective Wilson's phone rang.
4: Crime lab did call me and told me that they got a hit.
0: And no one could have predicted the name police were given.
4: It had to be our suspect, or at least one of our suspects.
2: And the name the crime lab gives you for the DNA hit is?
4: Anthony Bridget.
2: Was that name in any of the case files?
4: No.
2: Not someone who had been talked to at any stage in this investigation?
4: Wasn't even in our computer, our in-house computers, has ever been a person that's been contacted by the police.
0: And yet, the DNA proved Anthony Bridget was the attacker who had tied up Ryan. Detective Wilson entered Bridget's information into a computer.
2: So who is he?
4: He's a member of the Trace 57 Crips.
0: The Crips, one of the most notorious and violent gangs in the U.S. And Mr. Bridget, street name Little Shotgun, was by any standard a professional criminal.
7: Coming up.
4: It had to be our suspect. Wasn't even in our computer.
7: A whole new suspect. Who was this guy?
2: Did you know where he was?
3: I knew exactly where he was.
7: When Dateline continues. She'd been on the brink of a new life the night two mysterious intruders burst into her home. Who had killed Ariadne Gurgis? Investigators said it seemed as if a ghost had committed the ultimate crime, then disappeared in the dark. But soon, they'd have a plan in place to solve this case. Something bold, daring, and straight out of Hollywood. Here again, Josh Mankiewicz.
0: It was 2012, 8 years after the murder of Ariadne Gurgis, when Detective James Wilson got his first solid break. Home invaders had tied up Ariadne's son Ryan with a shoelace. The detectives submitted that shoelace to a crime lab, hoping for a long-shot DNA hit. And the results were in. The DNA belonged to Anthony Bridget.
3: He had numerous violent conduct, including prior conviction for manslaughter. So this was no novice.
2: Long, violent rap sheet.
3: Absolutely.
0: Bridget also had a drug conviction. And remember, Ryan Gurgis admitted he sometimes dealt weed. Could Ryan and Anthony Bridget have known each other? Is that why Richard immediately wondered if Ryan was the target of the attack? Police considered that theory and dismissed it. In fact, for police, Anthony Bridget and his gang affiliation confirmed Ryan's story. For one, Bridget matched Ryan's account that the man who tied him up seemed like a gang member.
6: He looked like he was one of those guys like that just came out of the pen and stuff and just like wanted revenge on someone.
0: And two, Bridget's prior booking photos matched the sketch Ryan had given police. And so investigators developed a different theory about Bridget's involvement.
3: He had the resume that you would expect the intruders who came to kill Aria to have.
2: The kind of guy you'd hire to commit murder.
3: That's right.
0: And they suspected the person who hired him was Magdy Gurgis.
3: Absolutely.
0: But of course, there was no proof of any of that.
2: I'm guessing one of the things you did pretty early on was subpoena Magdy's bank records.
3: Oh, yes.
2: Looking for that big chunk of money that he took out a few days before his wife was killed.
3: You could hope, but...
2: But it wasn't there.
3: It wasn't there.
2: Well, maybe he's innocent.
3: Maybe he's just careful.
0: Careful? Perhaps. But in what universe would Magdy Gurgis and Anthony Bridget's paths cross? One way to find out, they could ask Anthony Bridget.
2: Did you know where he was?
3: I knew exactly where he was.
0: He was in Soledad State Prison. Prosecutor Balleste and Detective Wilson decided to pay him an unannounced visit.
2: And there you are in a little room.
3: Yes.
2: A little table like this one between
3: yes.
2: you. And you say,
3: I want to talk to you.
2: And he's a little surprised, right?
3: He's a little surprised, yes.
0: But Anthony Bridget was hard to rattle.
4: He's been involved in gang-related homicides in the past. Pretty experienced at the prison system.
2: So saying to him, hey, the guy that hired you, Magdy Gurgis, just rolled over on you, that's not going to work.
4: Right.
2: This is not a virgin.
4: Exactly.
0: But they did get something.
2: You said to him, I have your DNA at a murder scene.
3: Yes.
2: And
3: he said, where?
2: He said, where, not, I haven't committed any murder. Did you ask him whether he knew Magdy?
3: No. We never got that far.
0: Here's what Bridget didn't know. The prosecutor and the detective didn't really care what he said. Their target was Magdy Gurgis, and all they wanted was to prove a connection between him and Anthony Bridget. That's why, before they left Orange County, they'd set up a wiretap on Magdy's phone. He was back living in the house where his wife was murdered. He even had a new girlfriend. And now investigators listened to see if Bridget would tip off Magdy.
3: I was hoping that at least my visit would inspire him in some way.
2: Didn't happen.
3: No, it didn't.
0: So, game over?
8: Stepping out of the car right now?
0: No. It was just starting.
7: Coming up, a return to the scene of the crime.
9: What's up, man?
7: A dramatic confrontation at Magdy's house.
10: Check it out, man. My homie locked up in the pen right now.
7: Who were these men, and what did they want? When Dateline continues.
0: January 30th, 2013, the home where Ariette Gurgis had met her awful death was suddenly once again the scene of an unexpected confrontation. Two men showed up on Magdy Gurgis' lawn.
10: Let me holler at you for a few ticks. Let me holler at you for a second.
0: And it was all caught on camera.
10: Check it out, man. My homie locked up in the pen right now. Police approached him about him killing your wife for you in this house.
0: Interesting, because prosecutors Sonia Balleste and Detective James Wilson had just returned from visiting Crips gang member Anthony Bridget in prison. They suspected Magdy had hired Bridget and another as yet unknown man to kill Ariette. And now, apparently, here were a pair of gangsters on Magdy's property. The more talkative of the two called himself D-Money. And money is what he wanted from Magdy.
10: You know what I'm saying? We don't care about it, but the thing is, we want to get paid for it. We're not going to say, you know what I mean?
0: Good question. And who better to answer it than D-Money himself?
2: You're a born actor.
10: I believe I am.
0: He's not a gangster. He's an officer from the Long Beach Police Department who was working undercover, which is why we're concealing his identity.
2: You a little nervous going in?
10: Not at all, no.
0: The role he played at Magdy's home that day was part of a war game Sonia and Detective Wilson had set in motion even before they met Anthony Bridget.
2: Tell me about this scheme.
3: You call it a scheme, I call it a plan.
0: By any name, it was an attempt to trap Magdy.
3: The only way Anthony Bridget or somebody like him commits a crime like this is some kind of gain, financial primarily. So you develop that kind of individual and you come up with a way in which they were able to contact Magdy and demand more money.
10: Let me holler at you for a few ticks.
0: In other words, these two undercover officers, posing as gang members, would approach Magdy and hit him up for some hush money. Since investigators knew that money was Magdy's particular obsession, they hoped they were about to strike a nerve. But they had to be careful. If the killers were working for Magdy, it wasn't clear if he knew them directly or hired them through a middleman.
2: So you couldn't have these guys claim that they were the actual guys in the house.
3: Correct.
2: Because possibly he knew them.
3: Possibly he knew them.
2: So you have them pose as friends of the guy in the house.
3: Yes.
2: And he's now in jail.
3: In prison, which is we knew that was true because Anthony Bridget was in prison.
2: And so his friends are, what, trying to leverage that knowledge into some extra money for them.
3: Correct.
0: Operations like this are especially tricky. There's usually only one shot to get it right. If the phony gangsters threaten Magdy, the sting wouldn't hold up in court, and Magdy could walk free. And at the same time, one thing had to be crystal clear.
3: You want to make sure that everybody knows that we're talking about the crime that occurred, about his wife being murdered in that particular house. That couldn't be left ambiguous.
0: A risky plan, and no guarantees it would work.
2: True that a lot of DAs might not go for an operation like that?
4: Yes.
2: Sonia wanted to win.
4: She wasn't scared to fail.
2: Did you think you were going to fail?
4: I was very nervous, to say the least.
0: It had taken 9 years to get to this moment. A team of cops watched and videotaped as the undercovers approached Magdy.
9: Are you stepping out of the car right now?
0: Everyone was on edge, except for the man cast in the role of D-Money.
2: You had to be going over in your mind, like, you know, if he says this, if he does this, I'm going to...
10: No, things come out spontaneously.
2: Really?
10: You have to be quick. He say A, I say B. He say C, I say D. You have to have something up there, and there's nothing you can rehearse, nothing you can write down. Either you can do it or you can't.
0: Still, there was cause for worry. While these officers looked the part, they had never done anything like this before.
2: Were you worried at all about sort of their acting ability?
4: I was concerned.
0: Too late now. It was on.
7: Coming up, a surprise snafu.
4: His cell phone dials the number of the undercover, and he told me he didn't answer the phone.
7: An undercover officer misses the call, and that was just the beginning.
3: I think we all stopped breathing for about 10 seconds.
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2: Magdy Gurgis didn't know it, but he was the target of a sting operation. He had just arrived home. The undercover officers approached, and the camera was rolling.
10: Check it out, man. My homie locked up in the pen right now. Police approached him about him killing your wife and you in this house. You know what I'm saying? We don't care about it, but the thing is, we want to get paid for it. We're not going to say, you know what I mean?
2: What's his reaction when you make it clear that you know about his wife's murder?
14: He appeared to be shocked. You could tell it was something that he wasn't prepared for, that he never thought was going to happen.
10: We want five racks, 5,000. You know what I'm saying? We ain't going to say, we ain't going to go to the police. We ain't going to say nothing else. You understand what I'm saying? All right. Give me a call, man. Take my number. That's me. Call me tomorrow about 10 o'clock. Don't worry. I'm D Money. Just give me a call tomorrow about 10 o'clock. 5,000. Hit me up tomorrow.
2: Almost as soon as it began, it was over. Magdy left standing there with D Money's phone number with instructions to call the next day.
15: And in terms of Oscar-winning performances, they did a pretty good job.
4: I think so. They did a great job.
2: Now, police waited and wondered, what would Magdy do?
15: If he doesn't call, this all is for nothing.
14: It's a done deal. Case is over.
2: More than 8 years after the murder, here was the make-or-break moment.
4: He was either going to ignore them, he was going to contact them, or he was going to call the police and say, guess what? I think the guys involved in my wife's murder just came to the house.
15: Which is what an innocent person would have done.
4: Yes.
15: But he didn't call the police.
4: He did not.
15: And he didn't ignore them.
4: Very true.
2: The next day, the surveillance team tracked Magdy driving. And just at that time,
4: his cell phone dials the number of the undercover. And I'm notified immediately by the wire room. And they told me he didn't answer the phone.
2: The undercover officer missed Magdy's call.
4: So I had to call the undercover. And
15: say,
4: I'm like,
15: the target of the investigation is trying to reach you.
4: He was in a bad area for reception, so he had to move.
15: That's like a nightmare.
4: So we were hoping he called back.
2: The undercover, as usual, was confident.
15: Why were you so convinced he'd call back?
14: Because if he called the first time, to me, in this type of deal, when you call the first time, you know, you're over the nervousness and they're going to call back.
2: And Magdy did call back. The surveillance team caught him on camera, this time from a place that doesn't get a lot of traffic in the 21st century.
3: We know he's at a payphone. That got really interesting for me right there.
14: I'm sitting in the car and cell phone went off. He let it ring a few times and answered the phone, you know.
10: This is D Money. What's going on?
16: You stopped by yesterday.
10: Yeah, I came by yesterday, man.
16: Yeah, what is the problem, my friend?
10: What's that?
16: What's up?
10: Problem is, my boy's locked down in the pen, like I told you yesterday. We know what's going on. You know, my boy, you know, took care of a little business. you know? So, you know, we just trying to get paid just to keep it hush. You know what I mean?
16: I said you got paid everything.
14: And once he told me, hey, I thought I paid you guys everything, home run.
3: You know, it's one of those feelings where you've known this all along, and then you actually hear it from him. And so I think it was overwhelming feeling of confirmation.
0: And then, just as quickly, it all threatened to blow up in their faces. Listen carefully.
16: Who was the middleman?
10: What?
16: Who was the middleman?
0: Middleman? The undercover had no idea. Magdy had just asked a question that none of the investigators could answer.
15: When Magdy says, tell me who the middleman is so I know I can trust you, that was something the undercover officers, I think, weren't ready for.
3: No, I think we all stopped breathing for about 10 seconds.
0: Investigators had considered the possibility that Magdy might have hired the killers through some third party. And now this conversation seemed like confirmation that he had. But who was it?
15: It seems to me that the middleman for this would have to be somebody that Magdy really trusted, somebody he knew well.
4: He would have had to trust this person, yes.
15: Somebody who would stick up for him.
4: Yes.
15: Any thoughts on who that might be?
4: I do.
0: There was no way to tell the undercover that, so D-Money just stayed in character.
10: Everybody know who the middleman was. I ain't worried about that. People talking.
16: Because
10: the information that I got, player, I can go to police, but I'm not. I'm just trying to get my money so I can go.
0: So the conversation about hush money continued. Magdy, true to form, haggled over the price.
10: $5,000 ain't that much, man.
16: I don't have it. That's the problem. I lost my job and I have some, but not the whole amount.
3: It just goes to show the true character of this man. I mean, here's a guy who will negotiate with thugs 10 years later because he feels like he already paid. I mean, it's just, that's what I mean. He's not in the normal range of thrifty.
16: I have on me $1,500.
10: What's that?
16: $1,500 I have on me.
0: Police probably had enough to arrest Magdy right then and there, but they waited.
2: Now you want to do the actual exchange of money.
14: Got to get the money.
0: That meant a second meeting. But would Magdy even show up? And if he did, would he come with a plan of his own?
7: Coming up.
3: Nerve-wracking.
7: And nail-biting. One more hidden camera moment.
10: Sam, did you bring me a check?
16: No.
7: When Dateline continues.
0: Magdy Gurgis had just been caught on tape, apparently admitting to hiring thugs to kill his wife.
16: I said you got paid everything.
0: He seemed willing to pay even more to keep things quiet, and made a date to do it.
16: I have on me $1,500.
10: What's that?
16: $1,500 I have on me.
0: The next day, officers secretly trailed Magdy leaving his home, driving on the freeway, and pulling into this Home Depot parking lot, the meeting point chosen by Magdy.
2: Everybody's out of sight except
14: everybody's out of sight, plain clothes, unmarked vehicles, and except us, the two of us.
2: I'm no police officer, but this is starting to sound like fun.
14: Uh-huh. Yeah, oh, it's definitely fun. It's a rush. I'll do it all over again.
0: Prosecutor Sonia Balleste was nearby, watching it all unfold.
15: Tell me what that was like.
3: Nerve-wracking. It's exhilarating.
15: Could you see Magdy?
3: Not at first.
0: But soon enough, he came into view. The undercovers approached his car.
10: What's up, my? What's going on? What's up? Did you bring me a check?
16: No.
10: Cash. That's 15?
16: Yes.
14: So I took the envelope, basically snatched it from him and counted the money right there and put it in the envelope.
2: It was what, $1,500 bills?
14: $1,500 bills.
10: $1,500? Shit's gonna be over. You ain't gonna see us no more, man.
16: All right, papa.
15: Yeah.
10: Everything good?
16: Yes.
2: So this was not some sort of frightened little mouse who was doing what he was told by you guys. This was a guy who was poised and kind of in control of the situation.
14: I'm gonna get it done, and this is gonna be it, and it'll be over.
0: Before it was, the undercover dropped one more line to see if Magdy would bite.
10: What the f*** did your wife do so much bad to you to make you want to kill her ass? Jesus.
2: He didn't take the bait.
14: He almost did.
0: Magdy probably thought he was home free. But as he drove away, officers swarmed in.
2: You arrest him, and you guys are all feeling like Wyatt Earp.
4: We're feeling pretty good, yes. Very good, actually.
0: Ryan Gurgis, of course, had no idea any of this was happening. He had moved back to Southern California and was completely unprepared for the call he received from Detective Wilson.
2: You come to the station, the cops bring you in, and they say...
17: Your father has been arrested, and I couldn't be more happier. I really felt like my dreams and my prayers have been answered.
0: Richard, once their dad's loyal and trusted confidant, was not as thrilled.
1: I was happy that the arrest was made, but then on the other end of it, I mean, I was sad in a way, too, because even though I knew in my heart he had something to do with it...
2: It's still your dad.
1: It's still my dad, and I always had some deeply wedged fantasy that maybe one day the cops would arrest someone else completely and end up actually telling us, like, you know what? Your dad ended up not having anything to do with it.
2: You wanted to be wrong.
1: I wanted to be wrong on that. I really wanted to be wrong.
18: Have a seat over there for me, Magdy.
19: Sure.
18: Detective Wilson?
19: Huh.
0: Detective Wilson brought Magdy to the station and sat him down in the interview room. His tactic was an old one in small rooms like this. Sure? Play dumb and see where Magdy took him.
18: Basically, what I need to know is what was going on in Long Beach there by the Home Depot Center? Looked like there was a money transaction there or something going on. Well, can you explain that?
19: 2 days ago, on Wednesday, around the 12th day, I was coming from Costco. I find two guys approaching me. I never saw them in my life.
18: Mm-hmm.
19: They are black guys. This is the truth.
0: But his account differed in key ways from what Detective Wilson already had on tape.
19: I stand when they told me, is your lady get killed in this house, and you have to pay us $5,000, otherwise we're going to hurt you and hurt your kids.
0: That's lie number one. There are no threats on the tape.
18: Well, how did you get to be with them today?
19: Yeah, they throw telephone numbers on the lawn.
18: Like on a piece of paper? Or?
19: Small piece of paper.
18: They threw it on the lawn?
19: On the lawn.
10: Hit me up tomorrow.
0: Lie number two. The tape clearly shows Magdy taking the number. Then Detective Wilson asked Magdy the million-dollar question.
18: No. Why didn't you call us?
19: Because
18: you had a phone number?
19: I was afraid about my kids and myself.
18: Are you scared of the police? Is that why? Or I mean, I don't know.
19: It's not as scared, but my wife problem is not solved yet. And they consider the husband as a suspect.
0: Those tears had no effect on Wilson, who now had Magdy on tape paying hush money.
18: And we know you paid them.
19: No.
18: Okay. Yes.
19: No.
0: Wilson bored in.
18: Okay. I'm here to find out one thing. What kind of person are you? Because right now, we don't know. Is Magdy the type of guy that's a hard, cold, calculated murderer that paid someone to kill his wife? What kind of person are you?
19: I'm just an innocent person, just simple person, believe me.
18: Okay.
0: Magdy pleaded for sympathy.
18: I'm not
0: Detective Wilson was not sympathetic.
19: I lost my wife.
18: No. But it's your fault. You hired somebody.
19: I not hired anybody.
18: We recorded it.
19: Oh,
18: we recorded their conversations with these guys. I'm not lying.
19: No, I'm not lying.
18: Sure.
19: No, I need a lawyer.
18: Let me tell you what they said.
19: Talk like that. No, you guys are going to trap me on stuff. No.
0: Magdy had said the magic word, lawyer. He was done talking. There would be no confession.
2: You didn't expect that he was going to admit it.
4: No, the lies were good enough for me.
15: good enough to make the case. But Wilson thought he'd try one more time to crack Magdy. This time, by making him face his own son. Ryan wasn't so sure at first.
17: I called my brother, as I normally do as a younger one, and I told him, "What do you think?" He was like, "Do you feel like you want to talk to him?" I was like, "Yeah, I want some questions answered."
15: So he walked into that little room and saw his father for the first time in more than 8 years.
19: What's wrong with you? You forgot that?
20: You don't even look the same.
15: And Ryan had a lot to say.
20: You had a choice not to hurt me and Richard. You had a choice not to hurt your wife. Why did you do that?
19: I didn't hurt anybody.
20: What are you talking about? You didn't hurt us. Look at me right now.
19: I'm looking at you.
20: I can't believe you, man.
19: My son. I don't believe
20: you. Don't call me your son. I don't want to hear that. You're a horrible person for what you do. I just want to let you know that you're a horrible person.
19: I didn't do anything.
20: Yes, you did.
19: I did not.
15: Was it hard to tell your dad that you thought he was involved in your mom's murder?
17: Yeah, it was definitely very, very hard.
15: It's hard for you to talk about it now.
17: Yes, it is. It is. And the person that I had nightmares over was right in front of me. And I was scared.
15: And soon, Ryan would face his father again. This time, in court.
21: Coming up, the killing of Harriet Gerges was because she interrupted a robbery or a drug transaction between Ryan and these two suspects.
22: A father-son showdown. Exactly who is on trial?
21: The evidence suggests that he was involved with people that were dealing hardcore drugs.
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15: March 2014. Magdy Gerges had been sitting in jail for about a year after an undercover sting led to his arrest for the murder of his wife, Ariette. It was a case prosecutor Sonia Baeste couldn't wait to try. Nearly a decade in the making, and as it turned out, it would be her last. Sonia had been promoted to management.
3: It's my swan song, yes.
15: So you wanted to go out with a win.
3: Prosecutors don't like to lose.
15: Yeah, I've noticed that. Despite what you've seen, the case still wasn't a slam dunk. There was no proof Magdy knew the alleged killer, Anthony Bridget. No evidence he'd paid Bridget any money.
0: And while detectives had their suspicions about the involvement of a middleman, they still couldn't prove it. And, as you'll see, even that undercover tape could be seen through a different lens. On the eve of the trial, Richard and Ryan got ready for the big day. Their suits were pressed. They reviewed their prior statements. And they weighed the consequences of what this moment meant.
1: I'm happy that we will get closure, but then it's just sad. It's like we lost our mom, and then in the same light, it's like we lost our dad too.
0: Their only surviving parent, the one they lived in fear of for years, would be the one they had to face in court.
5: Part of me is scared of him, but also part of me wants to stand up and let my voice be heard after all these years. So I want to be strong.
0: And so the brothers walked into court together that first day of opening statements, standing strong, united in their quest for justice for their mom.
3: Magdy Gurgis conspired to have his wife murdered. She was an inconvenient woman to him. And people are disposable to this defendant.
0: Our cameras were not allowed to record witness testimony inside the courtroom, where Sonia Balleste stacked up her evidence against Magdy. She showed the jury how, in the months leading up to the murder, Magdy slowly drained his joint accounts with Ariette, leaving her with almost nothing. And Sonia said, the crime scene evidence showed this wasn't just some random murder.
3: It was about silencing somebody who defied him.
0: But then, on the witness stand, Richard, who had once helped his father persuade Ariette to back off her story, now defied Magdy just as Ariette had done. Richard testified about the abuse his mom had suffered at his father's hands. He testified about coming home and finding his mother battered and bruised. Richard recounted the story to the jury, but it seemed he was really speaking to his father. We caught up with Richard after court.
1: It was really a good experience for me just to be able to actually finally face him face to face and be able to look him in the eyes and actually, like, you know, be able to confront him for what he's done.
0: But Magdy faced an even tougher confrontation from the words of his now-dead wife. Ariette's testimony from the preliminary hearing in the domestic violence case had been saved, and now the prosecution read it into the court record.
15: How important was Ariette's testimony from the previous case?
3: It was huge. It was as if for an afternoon she just came back to life and took the stand.
0: Ryan would need to channel that same strength of his mother's for what came next. He took the stand with Magdy just feet away, a father's eyes bored into his son.
17: I really felt like if he had me one-on-one, he would beat me down. He just wanted to anything to get me to shut up.
0: This time, Ryan refused to keep quiet, telling the jury and his father about that terrible September night when two men broke into his home, beat him up, and repeatedly stabbed his mother in the next room. Then Ryan faced cross-examination, and defense attorney Rudy Lowenstein had already told the jury he planned to put Ryan on trial.
21: The killing of Ariette Gurgis was because she interrupted a robbery or a drug transaction or a collection of a debt of some kind between Ryan and these two suspects.
0: The defense argument, Ariette's murder was tied directly to Ryan's criminal activity.
21: I think that the evidence suggests that he was involved with people that were dealing hardcore drugs.
0: Ryan admitted that he smoked and sold weed, but Lowenstein told the jury Ryan was doing much more than that. He pointed to the drug paraphernalia police found in Ryan's room, tinfoil, and what Lowenstein said was a pipe with white residue, which he said was consistent with heroin and methamphetamine use, evidence that police had failed to test. The defense said it showed Ryan's drug dealing was bigger than he'd let on. Then the defense directed jurors to those threats Ryan had received on his computer just weeks before the murder. You better watch your back. I know where you live. and the taunting message that came after the murder. How did you like your gift? LOL, LOL.
6: Did anybody follow up? Not really, no. They just said, oh, well, we know who did it. Magdy did it. They focused on Magdy. They never left Magdy.
0: Could the threats be the reason Ryan's friend offered him a knife?
6: The fact that he was offered a knife for his protection by his drug-dealing friend just minutes or at the latest hours before the murder of his mother by someone using a knife suggests to me that there was some reason for him to be afraid for his own safety in his own home.
0: The defense also attacked Ryan's credibility. Remember what Ryan told us, that one of the intruders said,
17: I know your circumstances. I know what you're going through. I'm not going to kill you.
0: It turns out Ryan did not tell that to the 911 operator. Why? The defense argued because those words were never spoken and said Ryan made them up later to deflect suspicion from himself and his drug connections. One thing was irrefutable and hard to explain, the defense told the jury. Ryan did not check on Ariette before he fled the house.
6: How does a young man whose mother has come to save him not look in and check to see whether or not he could save his mother before running out of the house? What does that say about his character?
0: After 2 days of brutal cross-examination, Ryan says he felt dejected and betrayed.
17: I feel like I'm getting backstabbed by my own father, that he's claiming that his son is such a troubled youth.
7: Take my number.
0: Of course, the defense also had a huge problem. Those videotapes of Magdy taking the phone number from the undercover.
7: Hit me up tomorrow.
0: Calling them the next day.
8: I said you got paid everything.
0: And then showing up with $1,500. All of it made Magdy look very, very guilty.
1: I would like him to get up there on the stand and try to explain what he meant when he said, I already paid everything off.
0: It turns out the defense did have an explanation, and documents too, which might prove Magdy's innocence.
22: Coming up, would that undercover tape convict him or clear him? A defense surprise.
6: He's playing along with them in order to be able to apprehend them.
22: And the verdict, would that be a surprise too?
17: This is it.
3: I didn't want to let those boys down.
22: When Dateline...
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2: In spite of the damning testimony against Magdy by his own sons, defense attorney Rudy Lowenstein tried to show jurors Magdy did everything to provide a better life for them and his wife Ariette.
6: His life was dedicated to his family and to making the American dream work for him. He was an immigrant who came with nothing and made something of himself.
2: Magdy had his flaws and he had done some bad things, the defense said, but he did not have Ariette killed. But then, what to make of those undercover tapes and Magdy's apparent admission?
8: I said you got these over the tape.
2: Would Magdy take the stand to explain what he meant on those tapes? No. Apparently, he felt he'd done enough talking. Instead, the defense attorney showed the jury evidence which he said proved Magdy was not guilty. Magdy had written down the serial numbers of the 15 $100 bills he had given the undercover officers, and he tried to write down the license plate number of their vehicle, which, said the defense, cast that undercover video in a whole new light.
6: He's playing along with them in order to be able to apprehend them.
15: And so when he says to them, just tell me the name of the middleman so I know I can trust you, he's bluffing. He doesn't really know the name of the middleman. He's just trying to get that information out of them.
6: Absolutely.
2: Lowenstein said the only thing Magdy was guilty of was trying to play detective.
6: The police have never left their vision of him as being the suspect. And because of that, he's got to essentially solve the case on his own.
2: What would the jury think? On the day of closing arguments, Richard and Ryan walked to court together. They had brought something for prosecutor Sonia Balleste, a religious tile belonging to Ariette.
1: Sonia wanted me to bring like an item like from our mom and stuff to have right there that she could hold on to.
2: They learned the evidence-driven prosecutor had a superstitious side. She wanted to have something of Ariette's to touch during her last closing argument, to channel Ariette's spirit and courage.
3: She took the witness stand in a preliminary hearing and faced evil. And for the first time in her life, stood up to him. She knew exactly what he would do to her for it.
6: He's done some bad things in his life, but he didn't hire anybody to murder Ariette Gerges. He's innocent.
2: There was nothing left to do now but wait.
1: I mean, this has been like...
17: It's a lot of anxiety built up right now. I'm just wondering when the verdict's going to come in. This, I mean, it's going to be like any moment.
2: Sonia, already at her new job, waited for the phone to ring. She had played the waiting game numerous times. It wasn't any easier this last time.
3: I didn't want to let those boys down. So, yes, I was probably a little bit more nervous than usual.
17: It was definitely agonizing.
2: After 2 days, the jury had reached a verdict.
15: Were you worried there was going to be a not guilty verdict?
17: The only thing that had worried me was all it takes is one person to not see things the way that everyone else sees it.
15: You'd never know what a jury's going to do.
4: All right, counsel, I'm going to bring the jury up.
2: And when they filed back into the crowded courtroom, Ryan didn't look at his dad. Instead, he held on to his brother.
17: I was just embracing the moment that this is it. This is all riding on this.
11: We, the jury, in the above entitled action, find the defendant, Magdy Fais Gerges, guilty of the crime of felony, conspiracy to commit a murder.
17: It hit us. It's what we've been waiting for 9.5 years.
2: In the gallery, the brothers cried. And as the hearing continued, Richard's sobs grew louder and louder until he couldn't contain himself any longer.
8: Why, Papa, why?
1: I couldn't hold myself back. I was trying not to, like, say anything. But it just was pouring out. I told him in Arabic, I was like, why, Dad, why, Dad, why? Like, I still can't fathom the reason of why he would do such a thing. Why he would throw away our family. Why he would throw everything away.
2: What was Magdy trying to tell his son? We'll never know. Magdy's thoughts at his sentencing were somewhat clearer.
12: I had nothing to do with the killing of my wife. I did to my best ability to work hard, secure future, and advise my kids not to get involved with all this gang activity or anything. I'm not a bad father, and maybe I'm strict, but

0: me again, I'm going to call the police. Would he be in custody today?
1: Probably not.
0: So he ended up giving you your whole case?
1: His greed gave me my whole case.
2: Magdy Gurgis had worked tirelessly to build the dream, and then, by his own hand, destroyed it. Well, perhaps not all of it. These two brothers may have lost both their parents, but they still had each other.
3: It's my little bro.
4: Yeah.
2: In April 2018, accused hitman Anthony Bridget was found guilty on several charges, including the murder of Ariet Gurgis. In August 2020, the two most serious convictions, conspiracy to commit murder and first-degree murder, were upheld on appeal. The court reversed two others, aggravated assault and false imprisonment, because the statute of limitations had run out before Bridget was brought to trial. He is serving life without the possibility of parole. The second intruder has never been identified, and despite investigators' suspicions, neither has the mysterious middleman.
0: You never found out who that was?
1: Not yet.
0: Been 10 years.
1: That's true. Took me 9 to get Magdy. You have to be patient in this line of work.
2: There's still a reward for information leading to the arrest and conviction of the remaining suspects. Richard and Ryan hope someone will come forward. In the meantime, they're keeping their heads down and working hard, just as their father always taught them to do. When we last interviewed Ryan, he said he planned to do some things differently.
0: You picture yourself as a dad someday?
4: I do.
0: What kind of dad are you going to be?
4: I'm going to be the opposite of my father. I'm going to be there when my kids need me.
2: And that's the beauty of the American dream. There's always a new beginning, no matter where you came from.
5: That's all for now. I'm Lester Holt. Thanks for joining us.
6: You have to be aware of your surroundings. Just never know.
7: It started with a frightening horror flick from the 80s.
8: The premise of the movie is we're going to take some women into the woods, and then poof, they're going to be hunted down.
7: Then, decades later, something truly frightening. It was happening for real, a strange vanishing in the forest.
9: Immediately, we knew something was wrong.
7: Then,
10: your heart just broke.
7: Cheryl, then Meredith, two women missing, and two desperate efforts to find them.
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7: Could this old movie hold the key to these new cases?
8: A little blood, a little sex, a little violence.
7: A film fantasy turns chilling reality.
9: If someone has her, she's afraid.
7: Who could be behind this, and how would this real-life story end?
10: She was blue belt in judo. If anybody could survive it, it was Meredith. If anybody could fight, it was Meredith.
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7: Here's Dennis Murphy with Mystery on Blood Mountain.
6: Our national forests are places of refuge for folks that want to get away from the city and have a sense of peace, commune with nature. But you know, you have to be aware of your surroundings all the time because you just never know.
12: The splendors of America's national parks and forest lands are poems just waiting to be written by each new visitor. From the cathedrals of the Rockies to the quiet glades and old growth of the Appalachians. It's here in the parks we have the promise of stepping out of the hubbub of our chattering daily routine. That was the kind of serenity Meredith Emerson sought on a crisp New Year's Day in the North Georgia mountains. Not more than foothills, really, for a young woman who loved to trail climb her native Rockies. It was 2008 as the young sales assistant set out from Buford, Georgia, with her dog, Ella. Her roomie, Julia Karenbauer, from college days, had slept in that morning.
10: She had left me a note, just a little note on a chalkboard. Took Ella, went hiking. Not where, not when, not when I'm going to be back. So it wasn't really anything, you know, out of the ordinary.
12: Meredith, like roomie Julia, was a dog person. she doted on Ella.

0: have mixed since finding her at a rescue shelter.
1: She had two dogs growing up, and she wanted one of her own. And so she just kind of talked about it and researched what she wanted and definitely wanted to rescue a dog. And finally found one, went out, loved her, brought her home, and it really was the light of her life.
0: Julia, the roommate, didn't know that Meredith and Ella were heading 40 miles north to Blood Mountain in the Chattahoochee National Forest. Despite the creepy teen slasher movie name, Blood Mountain is one of the most popular places to hike in the Southeast. The famous Appalachian Trail to Maine takes off from just south of here. Back in Beaufort, the roommate spent her New Year's Day with friends and did notice that Meredith hadn't come home until the next morning. A back-to-work day.
1: She would leave Ella in my room, and I would take care of her in the morning. And I'm like, oh, Ella's not here. That was a little strange to me, and I called her cell phone and went straight to voicemail and kind of thought maybe she was at work.
2: When did you become anxious, Julia?
1: When I got to work. She worked with a good friend of ours, and the friend called me and said, Meredith didn't show up for work. And Meredith was always at work. She was the first one at work.
0: Reliable Meredith wasn't where she was supposed to be. Julia called the sheriff's office. Then she and some of Meredith's other friends assembled a search party. Maybe she'd twisted her ankle hiking and taken a tumble. They started with that note on the chalkboard.
2: Do you know where I'm going hiking would naturally be?
1: We had a few ideas. We took some books that she had and some places that she highlighted and kind of just started driving.
0: The friends split up, looking for Meredith's car at trailheads she'd marked in her hiking guides.
1: There was four of us in the car. We were trying to call park rangers and anybody that may have seen her or her car. And then a friend of hers found her car, called us and said, I found it, and there was snow on it.
0: The car was in a parking area at the base of Blood Mountain.
1: And we drove as fast as we could there and just knew, you know, just that sinking feeling when you first see it.
0: The friends raced up the Blood Mountain feeder path to the Appalachian Trail, but no trace of Meredith or Ella. So by nightfall, the search became all the more urgent as a cold front moved in, and temperatures on Blood Mountain plunged below zero. At daybreak, Thursday now, the friends were joined by deputies from the local sheriff's office. John Cagle, just shy of retirement, was the agent in charge for the Georgia Bureau of Investigation, the state's top cops.
3: We received a request from a local agency to help with a missing hiker.
0: The case of the hiker missing for 2 days didn't look good to the seasoned detective because of some disturbing items that had been recovered on the trail.
2: What were the things that were found out in that trail area that you thought were alarming?
3: A couple of water bottles, a dog leash, and a police expandable baton.
2: This is a piece of professional gear.
3: It is. It's just a metal pipe that is expandable. You see almost every uniformed police officer in the nation carrying these things.
2: Did those artifacts, the water bottle, the baton, found together, tell you a story at all or suggest something ominous?
3: Yes. We found those items in an area where the ground had appeared to have been disturbed. Then we became concerned that possibly a struggle took place there.
0: Meredith's water bottles, Ella's leash, and signs of a struggle. Nothing about the scene looked good to the veteran lawman, especially that expandable police baton that was found. He called in help.
3: We've eventually partnered with over 18 or 19 police agencies to help for the search for Meredith.
0: Her friends were naturally beside themselves.
1: You know, your heart just broke because you think something happened. Somebody had a weapon and her stuff was there.
2: So you're thinking at the very least she's been abducted.
1: Yep. And it was so hard because it wasn't something that we could talk about until we could actually prove that.
0: The cops commandeered a park building as headquarters.
3: We began getting information pretty quickly.
2: From people who had hiked the trails that day?
3: Right.
2: Remembered her.
3: Remembered her. And we began to get disturbing news of a strange-looking individual with Meredith, who also had a dog.
2: Thumbnail description, this other person, what were you hearing?
3: Strange-looking, just a wiry kind of guy.
2: Older guy?
3: Older guy. We even developed a vehicle description, a white van.
0: The lead on the van came from this photo taken by a hiker in the Blood Mountain parking lot the night before Meredith Emerson went missing. A Be on the Lookout advisory went out for the guy driving a white van accompanied by his reddish dog.
4: It is going to be a white male between the ages of 50 and 60 years old, approximately 160 pounds. It was described as he has bad dental. He had a dark reddish-colored retriever.
3: We put out that information through the media in Atlanta and actually got a call from someone who said, I think I know who this is.
5: Coming up, this mysterious stranger would prove to be stranger than anyone expected.
6: I just turned white at one point. I felt the blood leave my face.
5: Meredith Emerson had not been the only one missing in the forest.
7: If she's still alive and someone has her, she's afraid.
5: When Dateline continues.
0: Meredith Emerson and her lab, Ella, were 2 days missing on Georgia's Blood Mountain early in a freezing January of 2007. Her friends had alerted the authorities, and people from all over the greater Atlanta area were scouring the hiking trails. So many volunteers, they couldn't use all of them.
1: People just showed up and just said, I have a daughter who likes to hike. I have a sister who could have been Meredith easily, and they just volunteer their time.
0: But the search in the National Forest had become something more ominous than a lost hiker incident. Meredith had been last seen in the company of an unsavory-looking stranger, and law enforcement was about to identify him. The tip came from John Tabor, an Atlanta businessman. He was watching the continuing news coverage of missing Meredith during his morning workout.
6: When they started giving the description of the person of interest, my ears really perked up. I think I just turned white at one point. I felt the blood leave my face.
0: Tabor, the businessman, thought this has got to be Gary Hilton. Hilton was a guy who'd worked on and off for him for years, first as a telemarketer, then as an independent contractor in a siding business. He even lived for a while in this little house that Tabor owned.
2: What was the thought that was taking shape as you're listening to this?
6: The first thing that really got my attention is where the event happened, where she went missing, Blood Mountain. I knew that was a place he liked to hang out, that he had a dog with him, and most importantly was the evidence that they had found at the scene. I knew Hilton always had an expendable police baton with him.
0: The tip and a name quickly led to a Georgia driver's license for 61-year-old Gary Michael Hilton. Investigators showed the photo to hikers who ID'd him as the scruffy mystery man seen with Meredith on Blood Mountain. The manhunt was on.
3: We put that name and face out.
2: And it's plastered all over the metro Atlanta area.
3: It is.
0: The APB went well beyond the Georgia border. Hilton's name and picture were all over the regional news. Light bulbs began going off to the south around Tallahassee, Florida's capital, when people there saw his photo on TV. The search for Gary Hilton was about to widen. The mystery man, person of interest in the Meredith Emerson case, looked familiar to people who thought they'd seen him just about the time they'd learned of the sad case of another woman who'd gone missing, Cheryl Dunlap, a nurse and mother. When Cheryl didn't turn up for church one December Sunday in 2007, and then missed her Sunday school class, red flags went up. Next door neighbor and friend Tanya Land.
8: Sunday morning at church, I turned around and looked at her usual spot, and she wasn't there.
2: And she didn't teach her classes?
8: She didn't.
9: And immediately, we knew something was wrong, because that's just not like her.
0: Everyone who knew her agreed. 46-year-old Cheryl was reliable, a woman solid in her faith and set in her habits. Her fellow nurse friend and prayer partner, Laura Walker.
9: She always liked to hear what we call our praise reports, like something good that happened with a patient or a co-worker.
0: When Monday morning rolled around and Tanya still hadn't been able to reach Cheryl, she walked next door.
8: I went back down to her house and saw that the dog was at the house, but the car was gone, so I called her office several times and they hadn't seen her.
0: Cheryl's daughter-in-law, Tabitha, called the sheriff's office to report her missing.
10: When Tanya said she didn't show up for work, I knew that there was a problem.
0: After that missing persons report was filed, the friends heard about a car that looked like Cheryl's spotted on the side of the highway leading into Tallahassee. They headed up there.
8: It was Cheryl's car, and immediately they sent a deputy up there and just took over from that point.
2: Are you apprehensive?
8: Yeah, I was very uneasy. I knew that there was something wrong. Yeah.
0: Cheryl's car was parked well off the highway. Florida Department of Law Enforcement agent Annie White.
11: It was pretty clear from the beginning that that's not someplace that she would have parked it, as well as the tire looked like it had been purposely flattened on the vehicle.
0: An abandoned car, a slashed tire.
12: Lord, where is she?
0: Searchers, law enforcement, volunteers began fanning out into the adjacent 57,000-acre Apalachicola National Forest, all of them with dread in their hearts.
12: I would be devastated if something like this happened to my family, and so that's why I want to be out here and try to help as much as I can.
13: There were massive searches in town. Thousands of people showed up to comb the woods looking for her. It was clear very early on that this was unusual for her. She would not have gotten in the car with someone. She just was not the person who would have disappeared.
0: Jennifer Portman was a senior writer for the Tallahassee Democrat.
13: We're talking about North Florida in the Panhandle area. People are bound by their schools, by their family, by their churches.
2: And Sunday school teachers with children and a grandchild don't go missing.
13: That's exactly right.
0: Her friends and family were as baffled as the police by Cheryl's disappearance. Law enforcement was trying to put the pieces together. When they looked into Cheryl's background, nothing jumped out at them. Two sons, long settled divorce, no boyfriends. Then, on Tuesday, 4 days after she was last seen, the cops got her bank records. Something was up.
11: We found where some ATM activity had occurred in Leon County.
2: So that's a big break.
11: Yes, sir. And then upon viewing that video in Leon County, it was clear it was not her. This was a male subject using her card. He was disguising his face. So we knew at that point definitely that it was probably not going to be a good outcome for Ms. Dunlap.
0: The disguised man made three separate withdrawals of $700. The ATM he tapped was in downtown Tallahassee near the campus of the State U, miles from where Cheryl's car was found.
2: So you and the team stake out the ATM machine.
11: We stayed there several days, day and night, watching the ATM, and he never came back to that one.
0: The search for Cheryl stretched on for weeks.
8: A lot of us went out on our own and searched the woods and went to places we thought, you know, she could possibly be.
2: But the more time goes on, inevitably,
9: sleepless nights, just because I'm thinking, if she's still alive and someone has her, she's afraid.
0: Mid-December 2007, 2 weeks after Cheryl disappeared, some hunters out training their dogs in the National Forest noticed a vulture circling in the sky above them.
11: And went to check it out and discovered the body.
0: A female body missing its head and hands, a grisly fact not released at the time.
2: You'd think that this is someone trying to conceal the identity.
11: Very much.
0: It took a DNA sample from her toothbrush to identify the remains as those of Cheryl Dunlap.
9: Someone called and said, Laura, they found a body. We pulled over on the side of the road and just...
2: That was it, huh?
9: Yeah.
2: The awareness was there.
14: It was surreal. The thing you hear about in movies, that it was so close to home, that in our small community that something like this could happen.
0: Now with cops in Florida looking hard at Gary Hilton in the Dunlap murder, and counterparts in Georgia convinced that he'd taken Meredith Emerson, authorities started hearing about yet another National Forest homicide, this one in North Carolina.
2: So then you got to be saying, all your team of investigators, what do we have here?
3: That's right. And so now we're really wondering who we have here and where is he? And more importantly, where's Meredith?
5: Coming up.
15: Do we have a killer running around loose in the National Forest?
5: Concern for Meredith deepens, but her friends know something that man on the mountain couldn't.
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0: Where was Meredith Hope Emerson? Could she still be alive somewhere out there in Georgia's Chattahoochee National Forest? And did the 24-year-old hiker have a prayer if she were indeed in the clutches of mystery man Gary Hilton? The search on Blood Mountain went into a third day.
16: We had the hope. I mean, we were there from sunup to sundown plus. I mean, we were there through the night and the cold and all the searchers. But if anybody could survive it, it was Meredith. And if anybody could fight somebody like that, it was Meredith.
0: Meredith's parents had flown in from Colorado and joined the searchers. Peggy Bailey, a family friend, was their spokeswoman.
22: Let me tell you something. Meredith Emerson could do anything. She is feisty. She is strong. She's tiny and petite, 120 pounds. But let me tell you, I have every hope that if anybody could, she can run those mountains. She's a strong person. If anybody can survive this, she can.
0: The missing woman was deceptively strong, not just an experienced hiker, but an accomplished martial arts enthusiast as well.
16: A blue belt in Aikido and a blue belt in Judo.
2: So take her on at your peril.
16: Absolutely. I mean, she would fight you, and she would actually come home and tell me, you know, I threw this 220-pound man. I beat him up today in class.
0: By now, with half of Georgia looking for this Gary Hilton, authorities outside Tallahassee, Florida, to the south, were wondering about his connections with a missing woman there. It was then that the detectives got solid information about another killing in a national forest.
3: We're in our command post, and a detective walked in and said that they had a case, took place in North Carolina, involving a husband and wife, that the wife had been murdered in the Pisgah National Forest.
0: That detective was working an unsolved case that had cops in North Carolina bewildered. David Mahoney is sheriff of Transylvania County, a beautiful place with an ominous name that has nothing to do with fangs dripping blood.
15: We have some wonderful attractions here. All of those things, along with the slower pace of life, is what brings folks and keeps folks here.
0: Folks like John and Irene Bryant, who after raising a family, retired here far from the brutal winters of upstate New York and close to the hiking trails they loved. Holly Bryant is the youngest of their four children.
23: They love the outdoors. When they were first married, they used to go out hiking in the mountains. They would take us hiking. And as they got older, they'd take the grandchildren out hiking too.
0: The Bryants had a lifetime of outdoors experience, had hiked all over the world.
23: My father completed the Appalachian Trail, which is 2,000 miles from Georgia to Maine. They traveled extensively to New Zealand and all through Europe, all through America, especially the southwestern and northwestern United States.
0: In late October 2008, 2 months before Meredith Emerson disappeared, the couple set off on a day hike in the 500,000-acre Pisgah National Forest. No one heard from them for 2 weeks.
23: They always let us know if they were going on one of their many trips. So it was totally unlike them to just disappear.
0: Their son, Bob, flew in from Texas.
23: The newspapers were around the doorstep. He broke into the home and found their breakfast was still out on the table, but obviously many days old, and he knew something was terribly wrong. My brother searched. He went up and down every little back road throughout the park.
0: He found their car at a trailhead in the National Forest. By then, Sheriff Mahoney's office was involved.
15: The rescue squad began a search, assuming that there had been some medical problem or some illness that had fallen upon them.
23: In my heart, I knew that wasn't the case. There was just no way they would both be hurt like that. They were very, very experienced.
15: Unfortunately, it was not very long after we began that search that we discovered the body of Ms. Bryant.
23: It was a sense of finality. I knew she was gone already, but that little glimmer, particle of hope, was extinguished when they found her body.
0: Irene Bryant's remains were located 30 yards from where her son had come upon the car. She had been bludgeoned to death, but where was the husband?
15: We began an even more extensive search for Mr. Bryant. That search really involved the entire area of the Pisgah National Forest.
0: Within hours of discovering Irene Bryant's body, detectives learned $300 had been withdrawn from the Bryant's accounts using an ATM card in Duckstown, Tennessee. They had a picture from the machine.
15: A man that had concealed his head and face that was able to successfully use the Bryant's ATM.
0: Whoever was making the withdrawal, it wasn't 79-year-old John Bryant. But time and geography were working against the lawman.
15: We spent weeks everywhere in that entire area. We did everything from vehicle patrol, ATV patrolling, horseback, on foot, everywhere.
0: John Bryant had seemingly vanished from the face of the earth. The FBI posted a $10,000 reward for information, but the Bryant case went cold. Until Meredith Emerson loomed on the lawman's radar.
15: Our lead investigator began following that case, and immediately there were some similarities that we saw between the two cases. Both of these incidents occurred on Forest Service land. We really felt like that the two were probably connected. We may go years without a homicide. This was very, very different. Do we have a killer running around loose in the national forest?
0: In Georgia, the searchers looking for Meredith Emerson and her dog Ella on Blood Mountain were hoping and praying that they weren't dealing with a homicide.
1: Do everything we can do to make sure that if she's up there, that we get her out of there safely. If she's not up there, to do everything we can do to eliminate that as a possibility, and then continue the investigation from there.
0: Georgia authorities were compositing a profile of Gary Hilton, who was starting to look like a person of interest not only in the Meredith Emerson disappearance case, but in at least two unsolved murders in the National Forest. Their findings were deeply troubling.
5: Coming up, might a movie hold the key to the case?
4: The premise of the movie is we're going to take some women into the woods and then poof, they're going to be hunted down.
5: Maybe once investigators learn who was behind it.
2: Is Gary involved in this?
4: Gary is helping me throughout.
5: When Dateline continues.
0: On Blood Mountain, there was still no trace of Meredith Emerson. Her friend Julia and the other searchers found no news to be good news.
6: I think it might be a good thing that, you know, she might be somewhere warm with her dog, you know, and somebody might just have her or something like that. Kind of makes me feel a little better knowing that we haven't found anything here yet.
0: While hundreds of volunteers and deputies scoured the forest for clues, detectives were trying to get a handle on Gary Hilton, the suspect in her disappearance, and who was by now a person of interest in at least two murders. John Tabor, Hilton's former boss, gave investigators what background he had on his eccentric loner employee. Tabor had known him for nearly a decade.
7: The only interest that he had in life seemed to be his dog and going out camping for extended periods of time in the wilderness with his dog. He seemed to like that type of isolation.
0: Hilton's dog, Dandy, had been at his side since he started working for Tabor. The former boss had come to regard Hilton as a hair-triggered nutcase.
7: He often told stories of going to parks with his dog, and he would end up in altercations with other pet owners. It was always the same story. He would reprimand the other dog owner's behavior. Then the other dog owner would get angry at him and verbally or physically assault him, so he was always the victim.
0: For the first 9 years, Hilton worked at his siding business. Tabor recalled him as a good employee. Then something seemed to snap.
7: Things started to change quite dramatically starting in 2007.
2: And what happened then?
7: He just wasn't doing any work. I decided to go and just see what was going on over there. It was a very bizarre scene.
2: How so?
7: His physical appearance was quite different. He immediately smiled to show that he was missing several teeth. And he went on to explain that he had actually taken a pair of pliers and removed some of his teeth. And he said he enjoyed doing that because it frightened people.
2: And he seemed to enjoy showing himself in that manner? That kind of ghoulish presentation?
7: He was acting. He was very animated. He was very talkative.
0: Tabor fired Hilton, who then turned around and claimed Tabor owed him money. By midsummer 2007, the siding guy said he feared for his safety.
7: He finally threatened to kill me. I mean, he made it very clear.
0: Tabor took those threats seriously.
7: I immediately armed myself with a Glock 9mm and an AR-15 assault rifle. I started driving rental cars so he wouldn't know what vehicle I was in.
2: He was your boogeyman.
7: Absolutely. It was a terrifying ordeal not to know what was going to happen, to pull in your driveway and have someone jump out of the bushes and maybe assassinate you.
0: When the former boss finally went to the police with his story, it seemed to do the trick.
7: Within a day or two, he had packed up all of his belongings and moved on.
2: Put all the stuff in the van and took off.
7: Yes.
0: John Tabor was relieved to see Hilton in his rearview mirror, but he was nonetheless puzzled by the change that had come over the man.
7: When you're around someone for nearly 10 years and it's uneventful, there's nothing that ever happens that suggests a demonic, violent personality that apparently materialized somehow.
0: Tabor had part of the Gary Hilton picture. A veteran Atlanta criminal defense lawyer added more. Sam Rail had defended Hilton years back on some minorish beefs.
8: We did a jury trial on a drug case, possession. He was accused on a misdemeanor of acting like a charity, and he really wasn't a charity. He'd raise money to help the little children. Of course, he pocketed it.
2: Did he have a job to speak of or anything that he did professionally?
8: His job was scamming. That's what he did, mostly.
2: You knew him as con man, basically.
8: Right. He was a little con.
2: And when he got tripped up, he'd go call on you.
8: He did.
0: Rail, the lawyer, wears two hats. He's also a movie producer. Not Hollywood, but more of the direct release to video school. His low-budget titles are seen more often in Asian night market stalls than your local multiplex. This is a 2004 release.
10: Robert, I can't do that!
12: Don't do it!
13: Shoot me, Neil.
12: No.
13: Shoot me!
2: Horror, gory. What's the genre?
8: Try not to make it gory, but at the end of the day, a little blood, a little sex, a little violence can't hurt.
0: As it turned out, cops on the Meredith Emerson case were particularly interested in Rail's first movie, Deadly Run. He made it back in 1985 with the assistance of his scam artist client, Gary Hilton.
8: The premise of the movie is that we're going to take some women into the woods. And then we're going to befriend those women. And then, poof, they're going to be hunted down and killed.
2: Is Gary involved in this in the sense of like a script writer or anything that formal?
8: Gary is helping me throughout and then helping the star figure out how to be a serial killer.
2: These are ideas you guys are knocking around.
8: Gary has a dark side sometimes here and there. He wants to get involved in the movie, but he wants to make it darker and more horrible. He'd like to have more blood, more gore, have awesome rape, master. Have more killings, things like that. I thought we toned it down and made a better movie. He suggested that we do it up in the woods. He helped me find some of the locations. We found the cabin.
0: That cabin used in the movie happened to be in the Chattahoochee National Forest, just north of where Meredith Emerson went missing.
2: He's around the table as you guys collaborate on this film. How's he behaving around your group of movie people?
8: When the movie was being made, he's animated but interesting.
2: So he's not a loner?
8: No, he's a loner. He's a psychopath. He's a sociopath. He's always trying to get one step ahead of the law. He's always doing something a little bit wrong, but all my clients, they do that too.
2: It sounds like you're talking about kind of a charming guy.
8: He was charming. He was personable. He was a fellow that you'd want to meet.
2: Which are all skills you need to be a successful con man if you're going to keep an edge.
0: But the lawyer and movie producer had a falling out with Hilton over, of all things, a dog.
2: Dogs seemed to be important to him.
8: Dogs were very important to him. He wound up with my dog, but...
2: What do you mean?
8: I had a dog, a little, nice little golden retriever. We had him in the backyard. All of a sudden, I come back one day, the dog is gone. Of course, I'm very upset about it. And then I find out that Gary took the dog.
2: He stole your dog?
8: Yeah.
0: As their profile of Hilton became clearer and became more troubling, Investigators looking for him and Meredith were desperate for any lead on his whereabouts, and they were about to get one.
7: I answered my cell phone, and I heard his voice. Couldn't believe it.
5: Coming up, a trap is set to lure Gary Hilton from his hiding spot.
7: I was trying to play it cool.
5: And a dramatic new lead. Could it lead police to Meredith?
3: She could be alive, and we just can't let up.
5: When Dateline continues.
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0: Police were convinced the missing hiker Meredith Emerson was under the control of Gary Hilton somewhere in North Georgia. The more they learned about the survivalist oddball, who was a person of interest in two murders in National Forest elsewhere, the more they feared for her. A friend of Meredith's family appealed directly to Hilton.
1: I hope that if he realized that this would be helpful, that his heart would be softened and turned to come in forward with information. So please, please have the courage to come forward. We need you.
0: Their next lead, the big one, came from an unlikely source, the suspect himself. 3 days into Meredith's disappearance, Gary Hilton called his old boss, Tabor.
2: I answered my cell phone, and I heard his voice. Couldn't believe it. He pretended and acted as though nothing was wrong.
3: So he didn't let on to you that he was the subject of a manhunt?
2: No, absolutely not. He acted as though he knew nothing about it, which apparently was the case. He apparently had no idea. He apologized at length for his past behavior and on the terms of which he left. He said that he was ill and that now he felt better and he realized the errors of his ways and he was ready to get back to work.
0: Startled but thinking fast, Tabor tried to lure Hilton to an agreed-upon location with a promise of money.
2: I was trying to play it cool as though I didn't know anything about what was going on. I told him that I would give him a check for $800 and we discussed a place to leave the check.
3: Were you baiting that place that he knew to come and show up? And
2: well, it was certainly my objective to get him to a place where authorities could apprehend him.
0: The trap was set at a building owned by Tabor where Hilton had lived for a while. The SWAT team was dispatched. Would Hilton fall for the pick-up-some-money ruse? And what about the missing woman?
3: In your gut, did you think Meredith was still alive?
4: You know, Meredith's name was Meredith Hope Emerson, and we all hoped that she was alive. But, you know, the longer these things carry on, as time passes, you continue to hope, but it diminishes after time.
0: As the manhunt continued, there was a glimmer of hope. Friday morning, January 4th, 2008, 4 days after Meredith vanished, the U.S. Marshals Service traced activity on Meredith's bank cards.
4: The card was used at a local bank, you know, 15 miles from the abduction site, and then again 50 miles south of the abduction site, and then the next day 80 miles. These were attempts where no money was taken.
3: Which suggests what?
4: It suggested that Meredith wouldn't give him the right pin.
3: Which also suggests maybe she's still alive.
4: That's right.
0: Investigators, meanwhile, had been able to trace the phone Gary Hilton used earlier to call his old boss, John Tabor, who'd set that trap for him. That call was made from a restaurant about 50 miles from Blood Mountain. Hilton, it seemed, was moving south towards Atlanta. Metro PD SWAT concealed themselves in and near Tabor's building. That was the drop point where his old boss had promised Hilton he'd leave him $800.
3: You stake out the location, you're surveilling it, and?
4: He didn't show.
3: No show?
4: No show. We're still looking and wondering where could this guy be. Now we have him 50 miles from Blood Mountain.
0: The veteran agent working his last GBI case before retirement was talking constantly, meanwhile, with Meredith's parents, her father, Dave Emerson.
5: I appeal to everyone to search their hearts and memories for anything they can remember and do to help us find Meredith.
4: After I met the Emersons, I knew that I had to tell them everything. I couldn't hold back any information from these two people. They were terrified.
3: Why did you take it personally?
4: This case was a little bit different because not only me, but the other investigators recognized the fact early on that we have to embrace this family and tell them everything, even though what we were telling them was not good news.
0: Hilton, Meredith, her lab Ella. The tip line kept ringing with leads good and bad. Then 4 days in, a Friday afternoon, a shopper called to say that she'd found a black lab mix wandering around a supermarket parking lot.
6: I was surprised to see any dog running loose in the parking lot and then to find out that it's the one that Meredith was her dog was, you know, a pretty big surprise and a shock.
0: She took the dog to an animal clinic where the vet was able to read an identity chip implanted in her. Sure enough, it was Ella. But where was her owner, Meredith? Now events were moving quickly. Right away came another tip.
4: We get a call from a female acquaintance of Hilton stating that she had just hung up the phone. He had called her and wanted money. And she commented that she said, "Don't you know the world's looking for you?" And he hung up.
0: Hilton called from a payphone at a convenience store near where Meredith's dog had turned up.
3: You have a living pet, a missing owner, and a phone, which is somewhere in the vicinity of this
4: yes.
3: guy you believe is her abductor.
4: While the agents are searching in an area of the convenience store, they look in a dumpster. And it was in the dumpster we found Meredith's identification, her purse, bags of bloody clothing. And at that point, we felt like that this was not going to turn out as we had hoped.
0: The purse, three bloody fleece tops. Agent Cagle and his boss gave Meredith's parents the grim update. Then, around 8 that night, still Friday, not far from where Tabor had set the trap for Hilton, more than one eagle-eyed citizen noticed a man emptying a white van.
7: At the gas station up here, there's a white van and a red dog wandering around.
0: Calls lit up 911. This one lasted for 12 minutes.
8: Okay, at 911, what's the exact location?
9: I have the person of interest in that missing woman case is at this Chevron gas station on Ashford Dunwoody.
8: The van is there.
9: The van is here. The dog is here, the red dog, and I saw the man's face, and I've been watching the news, and I know it's him. He's emptying all this stuff out of his van. He's looking around like he is as guilty as him. I can go take him down if you want.
8: No, there, stay right there.
9: Here comes the cops.
8: Yes. Police are there?
9: So they got him now. Here, two cruisers pulled up on him. Two of the cabs trying to sit.
0: Gary Hilton was under arrest. Detectives swarmed over the filthy Astro van and inventoried his possessions, looking for any clue to Meredith's fate. A GBI spokesman updated the media.
10: It's a missing persons investigation right now, and that's how we're pursuing it. The important key might be any knowledge that Mr. Hilton has.
3: Take me inside your situation room when you get the news that Atlanta's got him.
4: We're very pleased with the fact that now we have this man, but we can't lose sight of the fact we don't have Meredith yet. And the possibility that she could be alive, and we just can't let up. And so we attempt to interview him. He refuses.
11: No statements. I'm waiving no rights. I want an attorney appointed to represent me. I want to speak with that attorney, and I want that attorney present during questioning.
0: Cops had their man, but not Meredith. Could they crack him, get from him the story of what had happened in the National Forest?
12: Coming up.
3: In your decades of law enforcement, agent, have you ever had a session of interviews like this one?
4: No. He was very straightforward and was very nonchalant.
12: When Dateline...
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0: Saturday, Saturday morning, 5 days after Meredith Emerson vanished on Blood Mountain, Gary Hilton was charged with a crime against her, kidnapping with bodily injury. Hilton was in custody, but he was uncooperative, zipped up, giving his interrogators nothing on Meredith's whereabouts and what he'd done with her.
1: Meredith's middle name is Hope. And that's exactly what the Lord gives us for her. So we are hoping that we're talking of Meredith in the present tense and that we will be finding her and that she will safely come home to us.
0: The searchers in the field, meanwhile, shifted their focus from Blood Mountain to these woods called Dawson Forest, about 30 miles to the south. It was from around here that Hilton had made those phone calls to his ex-boss. Remember, by then, Meredith's bloody clothing had been retrieved from a dumpster. Not a good sign at all. But as long as there was the most remote chance that she was still alive, the search was going to continue. But lead agent John Cagle knew these vast woodlands very well, and he knew the odds of finding needles in haystacks. As he saw it, he had only one option, repugnant as it was, and that was to cut a deal with Gary Hilton.
4: Sunday morning, we got him a lawyer, and I went up and had a talk with our lawyer and essentially laid out our case.
0: Hilton's lawyer then conferred with his client. The district attorney was brought into the loop and a deal went down. Hilton would plead guilty to murder because that is what it had been. And then he said he'd lead investigators to Meredith's body in exchange for taking the death penalty off the table.
3: Nobody in law enforcement likes to make deals without holding their nose.
4: No, we had to do it. And, you know, we needed to find Meredith. Given the circumstances, I would do the same thing now.
3: So I'm guessing, Agent, the situation in your interview room is, Gary, you told us what you did to her. Now, where'd you put her?
4: Yes. And you told us?
0: A manacled Hilton was loaded into a vehicle, and he led lawmen down a trail in Dawson Forest.
17: You said the body is down there on the left. How far off the road?
19: The body will be approximately 40 yards or 120 feet.
17: Okay.
19: It's covered by leaves and brush. The head will be missing.
17: Where's the head?
19: The only reason, by the way, the head was removed was forensically.
17: Yeah, right.
0: A clearly shaken Agent Cagle told Atlanta about the tragic outcome.
20: At approximately 7:30 this evening, the body of Meredith Emerson was discovered in a wooded area. The specific information given as to the location of the body was given to me by Gary Hilton.
0: The kidnapping charge was anteed up.
21: Mr. Hilton is being charged with one count of murder of Meredith Emerson. He has been taken into custody and brought to our detention center where he's been housed.
12: Coming up, police learn what happened to Meredith in grim detail.
22: Real quick with her hands and had no hesitation about grabbing weapons and everything.
12: And were there more victims?
4: He would not talk about anybody to us other than Meredith.
12: When Dateline continues.
3: In your decades of law enforcement, Agent, have you ever had a session of interviews like this one?
4: No. No, he was very straightforward and was very nonchalant about the whole thing.
22: So you get down to the point where, well, with like Meredith, I had $40 money and several days' food. I was going to have to kill somebody in that period of time.
0: After his initial confession, Gary Hilton, the man of stony silence, became a chatterbox, spilling out a story that sickened detectives who thought they'd heard everything. He began with Meredith's abduction here on a hiking trail on Blood Mountain. He said that he ambushed Meredith and her dog Ella as she came down the trail. It was a struggle. And Meredith, with her martial arts skills, as Hilton tells it, very nearly got the better of him. Twice she disarmed him, first taking away his knife and then his police baton.
22: I lost control of both of them, both the knife and the bat. She was real quick with her hands and had no hesitation about grabbing weapons and everything. And not only that, she was hard to subdue. Fought like hell, man.
0: Hilton said they scrapped so hard they tumbled off the trail. Separated by a few yards now from that dropped police baton and Meredith's water bottles, the dog's leash. Objects, importantly, very soon to be recovered. Meredith, meanwhile, kept right on Hilton.
22: Started fighting again, and I had to fight her again for several minutes. And her doing that is what got me caught, because if I'd been back to the crime scene, just a few minutes sooner, just several minutes sooner, I would have beat those people that found the bat, and I would have picked it up.
3: He talks about fighting.
2: Yep.
3: With Meredith.
2: Mm-hmm.
3: That she almost took him.
2: I don't really believe everything that he says, but that part I believe. There's no doubt that she fought. And, you know, maybe it's a little bit that kind of gives you a little smirk to know that, you know, she almost got him. She gave him a run for his money, and I'm sure that he may have thought I should have maybe chosen somebody else.
0: Eventually, Hilton wore Meredith down. By then, they were way off the main trail. Hilton tied his captive to a tree and then doubled back to that site where he'd been stripped of his weapons. The bayonet was gone, lost on the forest floor, and a hiker had already picked up the police baton. Hilton returned to Meredith.
22: And I told her that I had a gun and that, you know, I'm just going to shoot her ass now.
0: Skirting the main trail, Hilton led Meredith back to his van in the trailhead parking area. There, he secured her with chains in the back of his vehicle and then proceeded to steal her bank cards from beneath the front seat of her car. Hilton drove off, heading 12 miles north to an ATM in Blairsville, Georgia. He told detectives Meredith had given him her PIN numbers back on Blood Mountain. Did Meredith suspect it would be all over for her if she gave him the correct numbers? In any case, she'd given him bad information.
5: And it didn't work.
6: None of it worked. She's still telling me it's going to work. It's going to work. It must be at Long Bay.
0: Hilton next tried to use Meredith's cards at a bank 50 miles south in Gainesville, Georgia. Again, no dice. He made camp that night with his captive in a remote spot in the forest. The next morning, Hilton attempted to use Meredith's bank card still again at an ATM in Canton, Georgia. Nothing. They returned to his hidden campsite. He held Meredith all together in the woods for 4 days. And what nature of man is Gary Hilton? Well, listen to the confession tapes to what he says about Meredith's dog, Ella. Hilton says he knew the pet had that identifying chip when he let the dog go in the supermarket parking lot.
23: If I wanted to ensure that no one would associate the dog with her, I would have killed the dog.
5: Right.
23: But there's no way I could do that.
0: He was too much of a softy to kill the dog, as he explained it. But poor Meredith, Ella's owner, never had a chance.
22: Right. Whether she was doing from the beginning.
24: Right.
22: Yeah, she was.
24: Right.
22: She was, because I just told you, once you've done it, you're either going to kill her or get caught. There's no other solution. And that sounds cold and cruel. Yeah, it was.
0: In his unbelievably cold recollection of the crime, Hilton said he told Meredith he was going to let her go after 4 days of captivity.
23: We're packing up and telling her I'm taking her and I'm going to release her.
0: Instead, Hilton went to the van, came back with a tire iron, and bludgeoned Meredith Emerson to death. In an attempt to thwart investigators, he decapitated and poured bleach over the body.
3: This is gruesome beyond belief.
4: Yes.
3: For what reason?
4: You know, I don't know.
0: Hilton had confessed to killing Meredith Emerson. But what about those other cases in the National Forest? A woman in Florida, the elderly couple in North Carolina.
4: He would not talk about anybody to us other than Meredith.
3: Because you have to wonder when the switch was thrown in this man.
4: I know.
3: How many decades maybe does this go back?
4: I don't know. Do people just wake up when they're 61 and start to do these kinds of crimes the way he did them? I would think not.
0: Meredith Emerson went missing New Year's Day 2008. Less than a month later, Gary Michael Hilton appeared in a Georgia courtroom and pleaded guilty to her murder. Meredith's parents were there. Her mother, Susan, addressed Hilton.
25: I believe he is nothing more than a bully and a weak-minded coward who preys on others. He fancies himself a survivalist. Well, anyone can see he's a scared little man on the run.
0: The state honored the deal it made with the killer, no death penalty, and he was sentenced to life in prison. Hilton admitted nothing beyond the Emerson murder.
5: This first time you ever done anything like this before?
23: I'll let my attorney answer.
0: By now, investigators from a half dozen southeastern states, as well as FBI profilers, were rummaging through Hilton's past. By the time he was captured, he wasn't much more than a vagrant in a van, but his past was more complex. As an Army veteran, Hilton had earned an associate's college degree, gotten a private pilot's license on the GI Bill, and been married 3 times before the wheels apparently came off. True crime author Fred Rosen has written more than 25 books, including Trails of Death, about Hilton.
7: To underestimate him is foolish. This is a very dangerous person.
0: According to Rosen, he was shaped by a number of factors. Hilton, who never knew his biological father, was raised by his mother and a stepfather, a horse trainer from Argentina.
3: Do juvenile authorities run into young Gary Hilton along the way?
7: When Gary is 14 years old, he takes a gun and he shoots his stepfather. He doesn't kill him, but he wounds him very severely. And he's institutionalized. They put him in a mental hospital out in Miami.
0: Hilton went to high school in Hialeah, Florida, played in a rock band, and eventually joined the Army. A cocky Hilton made sure that the cops who arrested him knew of his Army service back in the 60s with a unit armed with tactical nuclear weapons.
22: I've handled atomic bombs. Okay, I was in special weapons. And I've handled atomic bombs that damn big that weigh 79 pounds.
0: And Hilton bragged to the officers about his con man criminal past.
22: I never worked full-time anyway in my life, except for the U.S. Army. I've been a criminal, okay? I was a career criminal in lawful charity from 73 to 93, okay, for 20 years.
7: He's collecting money for charities.
3: He's a scam artist.
7: He's a scam artist, exactly.
0: And what about Hilton's dip into the movie business with that semi-slasher flick Deadly Run that he helped make in the 1980s?
3: This film where he's setting women out in the woods and killing them, hunting them.
8: I hope you like your little outfit I picked out for you, Barbara. I think the look is definitely you.
3: Do you think that's the template for what he does decades later?
7: Yes, I do. And that's what's so chilling to me about the whole thing, because in the millennium, he'll make art into reality.
3: You can hear the echoes of this, huh?
7: You're already beginning to see the lack of conscience.
0: In his interview with the Georgia Bureau of Investigation, Hilton put forth a grandiose sense of himself, a Renaissance man of many hats.
22: I'm a philosopher, I'm a soldier, I'm a scientist, and I'm an artist.
9: What do you mean by artist?
22: My art is my life, and my art is weird.
3: He's kind of a philosopher king, isn't he? I'm an artist. And you poor dumb cops don't have the luxury of being able to think the big cosmic thoughts that I do.
7: He almost feels sorry for them that they can't keep up with him when he starts going about this, that, and the other thing.
0: Hoping for crumbs of clues in those other open cases, murders in the national forest, the agents wanted to keep Hilton talking.
9: Where all have you hiked? Where all have you been? All over the United States as far as...
22: I know what you're getting at, the unsolved murders.
3: Gary Hilton thinks he's smart. Is he?
7: Gary has an IQ of 120, and that's considered to be way above average.
22: The reason I'm

0: he'll rattle on as long as someone will listen to him.
1: Yes.
0: On any topic under the sun, virtually, huh?
1: Yes.
2: Pick a topic, any topic. How about volcanology?
3: Hey, don't you know the supervolcano under Yellowstone? There's over 70 supervolcanoes. When it erupts, it basically blankets in a cone the whole eastern seaboard of the U.S. under several feet of ash, and would just destroy any civilization in that area.
2: The fast-talking flim-flam man was on display in some of Hilton's home videos found in his van. Here's Hilton giving a cop that stopped him some lip.
4: You tell me what you're the law man, you are the law. I'm going to check it out, and if it ain't the law and you're wrong,
5: you come talk to me.
4: I'm not talking to nobody. I'm filing and I'm suing because you're interrupting my work.
1: You hear Gary bragging about how smart he is, how well he does his job. But at the same time, what you hear is an incredible narcissistic personality, which is typical of serial killers. He sets up the camera, and there's Gary going,
6: 171 pounds.
1: And he starts pumping up his biceps like he's Arnold Schwarzenegger. I mean, he's, you know, very narcissistic.
2: So why were detectives enduring Hilton's self-centered ramblings? Clearly, they were hoping he'd blurt out something about his involvement in the other unsolved cases in the National Forest. But Hilton was admitting to nothing.
7: Basically, on our timeline, you basically are telling me that you committed no crimes between 97 or 95.
8: 95.
2: He'd escaped the death penalty in Georgia, but despite his denials, Hilton remained the prime suspect in the murder of that elderly couple, Irene and John Bryant. Mr. Bryant's remains had been found in January 2008 in the North Carolina forest.
9: As a result of the investigation in Georgia, I was absolutely convinced at that point that Gary Hilton was our suspect.
2: But there was another open homicide case that seemed to fit Gary Hilton like a custom-made suit. Down in Florida, the body of Cheryl Dunlap had been found in a national forest. Her ATM card stolen, the remains decapitated. Detectives thought that fit Hilton's M.O. to a T. And Gary Hilton, still playing the smartest kid in the class, defied Florida to come after him. All that time, all that money.
3: If they want to spend $1 million, $2 million to convict me, and then another $2 million to get death, and then another $8 million to defend the death penalty, and get around to executing me 17 years from now when I'm 78 years old and I'm decrepit and anything. Hey, they can do it.
2: Two tough Florida prosecutors, it turned out, would be the match of his defiant taunt.
10: My belief is this is an evil, bad person, and there ought to be a consequence in life to evil acts.
11: Coming up, justice for Cheryl. The hunt for evidence begins.
12: She took the floors up, the seats out. She dismantled that van.
11: When Dateline continues.
2: Suspected serial killer Gary Hilton had already pleaded guilty to the murder of Meredith Emerson in the Georgia mountains, but he cheated the executioner there with a plea deal that led police to his victim's body. To the south, authorities in Florida were convinced he had murdered nurse and mother Cheryl Dunlap, whose partial remains had been recovered 2 weeks before Meredith Emerson went missing. Hilton was defying the authorities in Florida to make the charges stick.
3: If they want to spend $1 million, $2 million to convict me, and then another $2 million to get death. Hey, they can do it.
2: Willie Meggs, then Leon County, Florida state's attorney, had heard enough and indicted Hilton for the murder of Cheryl Dunlap.
0: Willie, he's gone away for life. He's going to be leaving Georgia corrections in a pine box. Why does Florida even need to go to the expense of a capital murder trial?
10: My belief is this is an evil, bad person, and there ought to be a consequence in life to evil acts. I don't think murders ought to be cheaper the more you do.
2: With the Dunlap case looking like a carbon copy of the Meredith Emerson murder, you might think the case would be a gimme for the prosecutors, but far from it. They would not be allowed to introduce Hilton's conviction in the Emerson murder, despite its similarity to Cheryl's, nor his connection with that horror movie, Deadly Run, or the fact that he was the prime suspect in the murders of two elderly hikers in North Carolina.

0: Carolina. Florida Department of Law Enforcement Special Agent Annie White was part of the team charged with making the case. Months earlier, the cops had developed a partial chronology for Cheryl Dunlap on the Saturday she vanished.
1: We started receiving calls, people saying, you know, we saw her at Walmart, we saw her here. And so we started backtracking those, just trying to get the timeline.
0: The investigators knew that Cheryl's morning had included some shopping in Tallahassee, cashing a check at the bank, and using a library computer to send some email to her son in the Army. They even had a last sighting. Witnesses identified Cheryl as the woman peacefully reading a book here at a popular spot called Leon Sinks in the National Forest.
1: The couple that I interviewed that saw her there at the sinkholes was very adamant that that was her.
0: But the trail had gone cold at the Tallahassee ATM, where a disguised man had withdrawn money using Dunlap's bank cards. A month after Cheryl went missing, the Be on the Lookout for Gary Hilton during the Meredith Emerson investigation had the phones in Florida lighting up again.
1: When he started hitting the news media, our citizens here started seeing him and immediately recognized him and started calling.
0: And that tip line kept ringing. One caller remembered an odd guy with a handsome red dog. That sighting led investigators down another National Forest path and to another discovery. More remains.
1: He was positive it was Mr. Hilton. Described the dog, the van, and so that was one of the camps where the bones were found.
0: Deep in the National Forest, 5 miles from where Cheryl Dunlap's torso had been found, investigators came upon a charred piece of skull and the bony fragments of a human hand in the ashes of a campfire.
1: They were badly burned.
2: A little camp fire pit kind of thing?
1: Yes, sir, and he had actually done a pretty good job of covering it up as well. He had covered it with straw and took measures to hide his tracks.
0: The fire had been so thorough, it was impossible to extract DNA from the bones. Whoever killed Cheryl Dunlap had gone to extraordinary lengths to eliminate any physical evidence.
2: You'd think that this is someone trying to conceal the identity.
1: Very much.
2: Chills must have gone up your spine when you heard the details of what had happened to Meredith and how closely it matched Cheryl.
1: Yes, sir.
2: Both taken to the woods, abducted.
1: Yes, sir.
2: Both decapitated.
1: It was just, you know, eerily similar.
0: There was one thing about tracking the odd guy with the red dog that they had going for them. State's Assistant Prosecutor Georgia Kappelman.
3: Fortunately for the investigation, if somebody saw Gary Michael Hilton, they remembered him. He's got that kind of a face or presence that you don't forget. Once we had the description, we had tons of witnesses coming forward.
0: While doing the legwork that was turning up more witnesses putting Hilton in the area, Agent White screened Deadly Run, the horror thriller about tracking down and killing women in the forest that Gary Hilton had worked on years before.
2: Are there scenes that you see in the movie that were reenacted in this actual spree of crimes?
1: Not in every detail, but there's definitely a lot of similarities.
0: And investigators had those home videos of Hilton to screen as well.
4: Last time it was Swanee that was out here.
5: I don't think Swanee was here unless they followed you.
4: No.
1: Watching the videos was very educational because I saw him by himself. I saw him with other people.
0: People like this restaurant manager suffering a rant from Hilton about his delivery drivers.
4: You tell these guys to quit terror driving. Has he received any driving safety education?
5: Sure he has.
1: I saw him with law enforcement. He had many different sides.
6: I'm leaving. I'm getting out of here. God almighty.
2: And he thought he was the smartest bear in the woods.
1: Definitely.
2: Smarter than the officers apprehending him.
1: Definitely. Definitely.
0: They now had numerous Hilton sightings around where Cheryl Dunlap vanished. But despite all the investigative work by multiple sheriff's offices and the FDLE, no witness came forward to put him together with Cheryl Dunlap. The nurse's remains were in such poor condition they told investigators nothing about how she died. But there were thousands of other pieces in the puzzle investigators were trying to solve. Hilton's van, jammed to the roof with hundreds of items, was trucked to the Florida Department of Law Enforcement Crime Lab.
1: Our crime scene analyst spent day and night, literally, weeks.
2: That van was a mess, right?
1: She lived in that van for weeks. She dismantled that van. Every item that was in it was taken out, and then the van itself was dismantled. She took the floors up, the headliner out, the seats out, every scrap of paper, every piece of hair.
0: All that evidence from the van was added to items recovered from the dumpster outside Atlanta where Hilton had been captured. A Georgia cop on Blood Mountain with a metal detector had found the bayonet Meredith Emerson had wrestled away from Gary Hilton. Now, investigators in Florida had a theory.
1: What was interesting about that knife is before we knew of Mr. Hilton, before he had killed Miss Emerson and been caught, our analyst in our lab showed us this is the style, this is what the knife's going to look like.
0: Cameras and memory cards were found inside the van. The techie detectives in the FDLE computer lab were working overtime trying to unscramble deleted material from the evidence. And deep in their DNA lab, more than 700 samples were being analyzed in an attempt to find some link between Gary Hilton and the late Cheryl Dunlap. Had Gary Hilton managed to outsmart them all? Would Florida be able to make the case against him? 3 years after Cheryl Dunlap's death, it was finally going to trial.
7: Coming up.
8: And then he said, isn't it bad about that girl that was murdered? And I said, yes, it is. He said, well, you look like her.
7: The dramatic case begins when Dateline continues.
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9: 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Two taps later, Claire says nope to the charge and Wells Fargo is on the case. 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
0: Gary Hilton's trial for the Florida murder of Cheryl Dunlap began in February 2011, a little more than 3 years after he'd pleaded and skated the death penalty in Georgia. But there was no chance of a plea deal in this Tallahassee courtroom. He might be doing life in Georgia, but this was a capital murder case. If convicted, Hilton could die by lethal injection. Remember, lead prosecutor Georgia Kappelman couldn't tell the jury about Hilton's conviction in the Meredith Emerson murder, or mention that he was the prime suspect in that North Carolina double homicide, nor tell the jury anything about that slasher in the forest movie, Deadly Run, that he'd helped make.
3: Ms. Dunlap found herself in a situation and ultimately came to an end that is something that we only think about in nightmares.
13: She spent 2 days with Mr. Hilton before he decided it was time to murder her in cold blood, chop off her head and hands, and dump her body.
0: After her opening statement, the state built the brick and masonry of its story on the timeline investigators had so painstakingly assembled. An attorney hiking with her husband in the National Forest at Leon Sinks that Saturday morning remembered seeing Cheryl.
14: I looked at her and I said, it's peaceful out here, isn't it? And she looked at me and she nodded and she smiled and then she exited the boardwalk.
0: Then a parade of witnesses testified to seeing Hilton out and about in the National Forest. there was the motorist who noticed a man near Cheryl's car with a flat tire.
13: How confident are you that Mr. Hilton was the man that you saw at that vehicle?
15: Very confident.
0: Others remember Dandy, the man's good-looking reddish retriever mix.
16: Can I show you what I marked as States Exhibit 37?
15: That's it.
16: That looks like the dog you saw that day?
15: Yes. Okay.
0: A picture of Hilton's dog, Dandy, Exhibit 37, was looking to be the state's key piece of evidence.
17: Quite sure that's the dog.
0: Another witness recounted a creepy conversation with Hilton at a country store.
8: And then he said, isn't it bad about that girl that was murdered? And I said, yes, it is. He said, well, you look like her. And I said, well, I don't think so.
0: Another testified about being flagged down by Hilton on one of the forest roads. Hilton was looking for a jump start for his van.
18: I'm an old Southern boy. He looked like a little Yankee man to me.
0: And hunters, too, identified the old guy with the nice dog.
19: He's just acting real weird. He came up, he was flagging us down like it was an emergency or something.
0: What the prosecution couldn't tell the jury was exactly how Cheryl had died. A county medical examiner had to work with severed remains that had been exposed to the elements, he thought, for at least a week or more.
13: Are you able to tell this jury how this woman died?
20: No, ma'am.
0: Not a cause of death, but what the prosecution did have was forensic evidence galore. Hundreds of items recovered from his van and from Hilton's suspected campsites deep in the woods.
21: There's two items here, duct tape with hair, and then there's another piece of duct tape or masking tape with hair.
0: One of the items crime scene techs recovered was Hilton's video camera. He'd tried to delete the images on it.
22: I'm able to see the entire device, so I'm able to recover those previously deleted files.
0: Florida Department of Law Enforcement lab experts had been able to salvage the audio Hilton did not want the world to hear, and with good reason. This is Gary Hilton 2 days after Cheryl Dunlap's disappearance, singing into the camera microphone and gassing with his dog, Dandy.
23: Dan, Dan, Dan, Dan, Dan. We're doing it, boy.
0: It sounded as though he was confessing to the dog.
23: I killed him with it.
0: A hushed courtroom listened to Hilton's monologue.
23: It's beautiful. This is the park. Yeah. But first, I gotta go hide it somewhere else.
0: The state's forensic people introduced evidence about Cheryl's slash tire. A tool mark expert said the bayonet recovered on Blood Mountain up in Georgia was an exact match for the sharp object that caused the puncture down in Florida. But the state's say goodnight evidence was without question the DNA work. Genetic expert Joe Ellen Brown spent 2 years testing more than 750 pieces of evidence in the case. Brown told the jury she was able to match Cheryl Dunlap's DNA to blood on two of Hilton's sleeping bags and on the shoelaces of his hiking boots.
24: The major donor does match Cheryl Dunlap.
0: Jennifer Portman, a senior writer on the Tallahassee Democrat, was in court every day.
2: So how good or bad is the forensic evidence against Gary Hilton?
1: When Georgia Kappelman, the prosecutor, presented the DNA evidence and the sleeping bag with Cheryl Dunlap's blood on it and Gary Michael Hilton's blood on it, you could just see the jurors, for them, you saw it in their eyes, they knew.
0: And with that, after 6 days of testimony, the prosecution rested. Now the defense, holding a very poor hand, would have to fight for Gary Hilton's life.
7: Coming up, Gary Hilton's defense makes its case.
25: We have absolutely no evidence, no direct evidence, that Mr. Hilton committed murder.
7: And will Hilton take the stand?
26: Do you wish to testify?
2: You've done a lot of trials. Is this just another day at the office?
26: No.
3: Oh, no. It's never. When you're waiting for a verdict, your palms are sweaty and your heart's beating and you're very nervous.
7: When Dateline continues.
0: The prosecution had presented a strong case against Gary Hilton. Now it was the defense's turn. Its case was brief. Lead attorney Inez Suber called only one witness, an expert on tool mark identification who testified by videotape, arguing that the bayonet in evidence could not, in her opinion, be determined to be what had been used to slash the victim's tire.
27: It's subjective. It's based on the individual examiner's training and experience.
0: The defense was trying to impeach the testimony of the state's expert who said Hilton's bayonet had slashed Cheryl Dunlap's tire. And that was it for the defense.
26: Not
0: Gary Hilton declined to take the stand.
26: Do you wish to testify?
4: No.
13: 1 in 63 million.
0: In her closing argument, the prosecutor reminded the jury of those big number DNA matches.
13: What are the odds that somebody else's DNA is on that sleeping bag other than Cheryl Dunlap? 1 in 11 trillion Caucasians.
0: Inez Suber's close for the defense was far more vigorous than her limited witness list might have suggested.
25: We have absolutely no evidence, no direct evidence, that Mr. Hilton committed murder.
0: The jurors began their deliberations. Kappelman and her boss waited for them to return their verdict.
2: You've done a lot of trials. Is this just another day at the office?
19: No.
3: Oh, no. It's never. When you're waiting for a verdict, your palms are sweaty and your heart's beating and you're very nervous.
19: And I can tell you, I've been doing it 35 years now. It's never gone away from me. There's this, oh, you'd really like to throw up while you're waiting on them to do. And until you hear it read, it is tense.
7: Coming up, a vicious killer.
3: He's a psychopath, and you know, there's crazy sick and there's crazy mean. He's just crazy mean. He's intelligent. He's a college graduate. He was a member of our armed forces. He's probably smarter than everybody sitting in this room.
7: What would the jury decide?
26: We, the jury, find as follows as
7: the verdict. When Dateline.
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0: The trial of Gary Hilton for the murder of Cheryl Dunlap had taken 7 days. The six-man, six-woman jury needed less than 3.5 hours to reach its verdict on multiple counts.
26: State of Florida versus Gary Michael Hilton, we the jury find as follows as to count one of the indictment. The defendant, Gary Hilton, is guilty of first-degree murder. Count two of the indictment.
0: Gary Hilton was found guilty of the first-degree murder of Cheryl Dunlap, guilty on all counts except car theft. The same jurors would soon reconvene to decide if Hilton would die by lethal injection. He'd dodged death in Georgia, and now it was time to see if he could do it again. You might think that capital punishment with Florida's active death row would have been a given for Gary Hilton. But not so, says Tallahassee Democrat senior writer Jennifer Portman.
28: In Leon County, we had not even sent anyone to death row in 20 years.
2: So it's not a foregone conclusion that this is going to be a hang-em jury.
28: Absolutely not. We've had our share of horrendous crimes, don't get me wrong. But the jurors here are just very uneasy about sending people to death row.
13: This man, Mr. Hilton.
0: Assistant State's Attorney Georgia Kappelman got the initial conviction of Hilton.
2: What are the words you'd use to describe this guy?
3: He's a psychopath, and, you know, there's crazy sick and there's crazy mean. He's just crazy mean. He's intelligent. He's a college graduate. He was a member of our armed forces. He's probably smarter than everybody sitting in this room.
0: There were different rules in this, the penalty phase. Unlike in the trial, prosecutors were now able to disclose to jurors that Hilton murdered Meredith Emerson on Blood Mountain. And state's attorney Willie Meggs did just that, calling to the stand Georgia Bureau of Investigation agents who'd worked on the Emerson case.
4: You indicated that Miss Emerson's body was nude.
8: Mm-hmm.
4: Gary Michael Hilton tell you why it was nude?
8: He did. He basically stated that he had removed the head and stripped the clothing for forensic purposes.
0: Meggs was able to introduce portions of those chilling interviews that Hilton gave the authorities in Georgia.
12: Once you've taken someone, you're either going to kill them or you're going to get caught. It's as simple as that.
28: Penalty phase was one of the more interesting parts of the trial. That's where you started getting this information about Emerson.
2: It's the first time the Georgia information was allowed into the...
28: Correct. So that is when you really start seeing the jurors taking in the enormity. Then you really see the impact of all this coming through.
14: Good morning, ladies and gentlemen.
0: Robert Friedman was the defense's lead attorney in the penalty phase. His strategy was to present Hilton as so mentally damaged as to be incapable of responsibility for his actions. Friedman began with a PET scan expert who testified about traumatic brain damage Hilton had suffered as a 10-year-old when a Murphy bed accidentally fell on him and nearly scalped him.
15: He was taken to St. Joseph Hospital in Tampa and given 200 stitches. And this is an example of a Murphy bed.
0: And jurors, that's not all, the defense's expert continued. Hilton was abused as a child, and he lashed out as a teenager. The doctor testified that Hilton was so deluded that he believed he had worked on a movie about killing women in the forest. That, of course, was a slip-up. Hilton had done just that, and the defense error opened the door for the prosecution to tell the jury about the movie Deadly Run.
4: Well, would that be delusional if it's the truth?
16: No.
0: A defense neuropsychologist tested Hilton, who, it turns out, is as bright as he thinks he is.
8: On the Wechsler Adults Intelligence Scale, he scored an overall verbal IQ of 120, which puts him in the upper 10% or so of the population.
0: Another psychiatrist diagnosed him with schizoaffective and antisocial personality disorder, compounded by an old-fashioned Oedipal complex.
17: So we call it an unresolved Oedipal complex, and a child can grow up with this emptiness inside of them.
0: To top it off, the defense continued, Hilton was self-medicating with prescription drugs.
18: Ritalin and Effexor will basically push you over that line.
0: The defense then treated jurors to Gary Hilton, This Is Your Life, a saga of abuse, neglect, and injury. It included an audio tape of Hilton's late mother talking about how, as a teenager, Hilton had wounded his stepfather.
21: And he said, shoot me, go ahead, shoot me. I dare you to shoot me. Gary shot him.
29: In the legs or in
21: the stomach, lower part of the stomach.
0: A junior high girlfriend testified that Gary wasn't a bad guy back in the day.
30: He was funny and outgoing and smart.
26: The defense rests.
0: Once the defense rested, Willie Meggs called his rebuttal witness, a clinical psychologist, to revisit the essential issues.
4: Did Mr. Gary Hilton know right from wrong?
31: My opinion is that yes, he clearly knew right from wrong, and clearly he knew the criminal nature of his conduct. And my opinion is that he is a psychopath, and that's what generated the murders and nothing else.
0: The attorneys made their final appeal to the jurors.
4: I'm going to ask every one of you individually to go back in that jury room and vote to recommend that Gary Hilton be put to death.
32: On behalf of Mr. Hilton, I'm asking all of you, collectively and individually, to recommend a life sentence in this case.
0: The jurors then retired to deliberate nothing less than whether Gary Hilton should live or die.
7: Coming up, another haunting question. Were there more victims out in the forest?
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7: And a legacy.
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7: Remembering Meredith Hope Emerson,
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0: The same jurors who found Gary Hilton guilty of murdering Cheryl Dunlap were trying to decide if they should recommend Hilton spend life in prison or be put to death by lethal injection. Their life or death debate lasted an hour and 20 minutes.
26: A majority of the jury, by a vote of 12 to nothing, advise and recommend to the court that it impose the death penalty on Gary Michael Hilton.
0: Hilton sat expressionless as the results were read. 2 weeks later, an equally emotionless Hilton listened as the judge pronounced his sentence.
26: It is ordered and judged that you, Gary Michael Hilton, be sentenced to death for the murder of Cheryl Dunlap. May God have mercy on your soul.
0: Gary Michael Hilton was sent to Florida's death row for the murder of Cheryl Dunlap. He was shackled and transported to Western North Carolina and indicted in federal court there for the murders of John and Irene Bryant. The government alleges the serial killer murdered the elderly couple in October of 2007, shortly before killing Cheryl Dunlap and Meredith Emerson.
20: We have a good case. A tremendous number of man hours spent in the investigation.
0: But a trial wouldn't be necessary. In March 2012, Hilton pleaded guilty to kidnapping and killing John and Irene Bryant and received four life sentences to be served consecutively with the sentences he received for his convictions in Florida and Georgia. Law enforcement officials from across the Southeast have met with Hilton multiple times in an attempt to find out how many more of his victims there might be out there.
22: You believe that there are four deaths connected here?
23: At least.
22: You think there are others?
23: I think there's certainly the potential to be others. I don't know that we'll ever know for sure unless he tells us.
0: So far, Hilton is sticking to his story that he started hunting, as he describes it, in October of 2007, that there were no murders before then. The pain and suffering of the families of Hilton's victims and suspected victims dulls but never ends.
24: He's taken so much from me and my family. What can you say to someone who would murder two wonderful people for $300. And Meredith Emerson, a beautiful young lady. And Cheryl Dunlap and very possibly many more. The man is not even what I think of as human. He is something else. A true psychopath who needs to be put where he can never harm anyone else again.
0: For Cheryl Dunlap's friends and family in Florida, Hilton's conviction provoked conflicting feelings.
2: And I think, believe it or not, that Cheryl would want us to forgive. And when I went into the courtroom and I actually saw him, my thought was not that they put him to death or this or that. I was glad he was off the street. But I have to forgive Gary Hilton. I have to.
3: Tabby, in the family, it was a death penalty case and the jury recommended the death penalty and that was the sentence. Does it matter to you?
5: We were pleased with the outcome, yes. And like Laura said, he's off the streets. He's not able to hurt anyone again. Yes, I think it matters.
0: And there are regrets on the part of the officers who investigated the Hilton cases.
3: Could there have been one tip line that had come in sooner? Could there have been one fragment of information we could have put together more quickly and spared her?
23: There hasn't been a day go by since then I haven't thought about Meredith Emerson and what we could have or should have done differently. But see, she's really the hero. She did the best she could in hopes that we could catch up. It was through her efforts that we were able to catch her killer, but also the killer that was responsible for the killing of Cheryl Dunlap.
0: In Georgia, for Meredith Emerson's closest friends, it's time to forget about Gary Hilton and remember her.
8: He took our friend, he took a daughter, a sister, but he can't take her memory. He can't take the things that we love about her away.
0: There is, they say, important work to be done.
8: We started an organization in her memory.
0: Julia Karenbauer, Meredith Emerson's one-time roommate in Georgia, founded along with others something called Right to Hike, advocating hiker safety.
8: We didn't want anybody to go through this again either, to bring awareness of what happened and how it happened and maybe make you think about going hiking by yourself twice and take a friend.
3: Yeah.
8: You know, to be a little safer.
0: The organization founded by Meredith Emerson's friends has sponsored events with a huge turnout of people and dogs. Meredith's dog, Ella, went to live with her parents in Colorado.
8: Any event that we ever have for Right to Hike, just seeing people come and say, I never met Meredith, but I feel like I know her, and I wanted to come out and support. And that was the biggest thing, the community outreach after everything happened.
0: Right to Hike has aided humane societies, educated hikers on safe practices, and put cell towers on trailheads.
8: One of the big things that we realized very quickly on these trails that our cell phones didn't work, and Meredith had her cell phone with her, and that didn't help her.
0: And if you ever hike Blood Mountain, you just might notice a little sticker there as you head out. Remember me, M.E., Meredith Emerson. She, most of all, would like you to enjoy your day in the outdoors.
8: She just really enjoyed being out with nature and, you know, watching Ella run through the forest and, you know, play with other dogs. I think it was just a really peaceful place for her to be.
23: People go to these places to relax and get away from everyday life and enjoy the outdoors, and they should continue to do that. These are some of the safest places there are to go.
3: Until the monster shows up.
23: Yeah.
0: Gary Hilton has been on death row since April 2011. The Florida State Supreme Court denied his appeal in 2021. The average stay on Florida's death row is just over 16 years.
12: That's all for now. I'm Lester Holt. Thanks for joining us.
14: The headlights were approaching. The next thing you know, they're getting shot at.
15: He was protecting us. He was making sure that we were safe.
14: Terror, the bullets. This was like shooting fish in a barrel.
12: At a cabin in the woods, a family terrified, threatened by strangers.
15: It was scary.
12: Here, where no one could hear them, no one could help.
15: I remember asking my dad and mom, what are you going to do if they come back?
16: Daddy will protect you. Daddy will take care of it.
12: A promise this father meant to keep.
16: You hear crack, crack, crack, gunfire.
12: He grabbed his rifle and opened fire.
17: There's flurries of shots, glasses exploding. It's just complete chaos.
12: And when the shooting stopped, a man lay dying. Was it self-defense or murder?
19: It was worse than anything you would see in a movie.
12: One blinding burst of violence, a nightmare with no end.
15: Sometimes I've cried for my dad.
14: Every day I think of that. I think of that every single day.
12: I'm Lester Holt, and this is Dateline. Here's Keith Morrison with Miles from Nowhere.
1: It was in the dark that the fear began. In the dark, with the sounds of the black night around them, that it grew and grew.
4: It terrorized our family, our friends.
1: Who was out there in the dark? Here, miles and miles into primeval woods, so far from safety, from civilized protection.
4: They could just come onto our property and invade our lives.
1: But on a summer night, deep in the California Sierra, the terror came out of the dark, came after them to take everything. The terrible, desperate chase. Its awful end. And now the question. What really happened out there in the dark?
7: Stand up!
14: I still feel like I need to go help him.
1: It looks so innocent now, closed up, dead quiet, empty. Here in its place at the end of a 100-yard dirt track that snakes off this lonely country road deep in the Sierra Nevada. But this was not how it was, or was ever meant to be. No. Before it happened, before that summer night in July 2011, this was... Well, let them tell it.
9: It's a magical place.
18: It's awesome. It's fun.
9: Mostly at winter, we would do a snowball fight. And then we would come inside and eat and have some hot cocoa.
1: These are the Wallen Reed children. Darlin is the eldest, then Georgia, and little Gregory. Mostly they lived in Reno, Nevada, but this at the end of a 2-hour drive into the woods, this was the place they lived.
18: We would go on hikes, and there's like a lake that was very close.
9: And we would fish.
18: And we'd fish, and we'd go up there, and we'd fish and swim. It was pretty much awesome.
1: Here they discovered a world far more magical than any city could ever be. It was their father's cabin, really. Chad Wallen Reed. Chad's grandparents built the cabin in the 70s, when he was just a baby.
21: My children were definitely, "Daddy, we love the place." They've all grown up. Diapers all the way through going up there.
1: Mind you, this was truly remote. Their only electricity came from a generator. There was no cell phone service, no phone at all. Which was just fine with Chad's wife, Carrie.
18: It was very enjoyable to be away from the phones and traffic and, you know, work.
1: This is where Chad taught his children how to exist in the natural world. How to catch a fish, swim in a mountain lake, feel safe in the dark.
18: He's an amazing father. He loves his children so much. He's my best buddy.
9: He's really funny and he's really loving and he likes people to laugh a lot.
1: The children saw the world and certainly their retreat here in the country is a safe place for them, just as it should be. And keeping it that way was Chad's particular preoccupation. Chad worried a lot about safety, about security, which may have come in part at least from his time in the military. He was, he said, an Army Ranger, one of the elite few. Though, like a lot of vets, he seemed to carry some baggage.
21: There's just some things I'd rather not talk about and things that I've tried to get over, right. I guess.
1: Carrie didn't pry. Let him deal with it his own way.
18: Between himself and the Lord, he loves this country. Mm-hmm. He, you know, fought for our freedom. It means a lot to him.
1: And now, between the children and whatever was out there in the woods, were only their parents, the nearest sheriff's office almost an hour's drive away.
25: Had to be your own policeman. That was how you felt?
18: Yes. We had to protect ourselves. There was nobody else there to protect us.
1: And out here, that was no idle worry. Break-ins are not uncommon in the isolated cabins up here in the wilderness. And theirs?
21: Oh, the cabin's been broken in, you know, numerous times.
18: One of the most recent ones, somebody just pretty much ransacked the whole place.
25: There's something very invasive about that, too, when somebody goes into property that's yours and takes something of yours.
21: It is. It's not just invasive, it robs you of security.
0: Security was why Chad gave Carrie a revolver, taught her how to use it, and stocked the cabin with guns, including a favorite, his AR-15, a lot like his military weapon. Security and pleasure.
25: What's the attraction of those?
21: I think it's just the fun in shooting them. It's just, you know, being able to put the 30-round magazine and then set up a target and just go at it.
0: Chad planted signs at the edge of his property, out by the road, stern warnings to would-be vandals and thieves. And he watched, vigilant, didn't rest easy, especially because one of those break-ins had been just that very year.
4: And if you didn't fall asleep, it was very lightly, and every noise would wake you up very easily.
0: Then, the 4th of July weekend, 2011, the Wallen Reeds were joined by some friends who set up a little campsite on the property near the road.
4: Just enjoying each other's company, hanging out.
0: But early on the Saturday morning, about 2 a.m., Chad was jolted awake.
21: All of a sudden, I heard all this yelling and commotion, and it sounded like somebody was fighting. And I looked out, and I saw this spotlight being shined all over the place. I was like, what the heck is going on? And then I walk out, and as I'm looking down, this car goes speeding away.
0: Chad hopped in his truck, drove to the end of the driveway.
21: And that's when I noticed one of the solar lights had been taken.
0: A solar light? One of several attached to metal poles marking the edge of the property. A cheap item, but still.
25: Why would somebody want one of those?
21: I don't know.
0: When morning came, Chad inspected his friend's campsite near the bottom of the property. Were those footprints of strangers around their trailer?
4: It put us on edge, you know, basically high alert.
0: The commotion, the stolen light, the footprints of people who had no business being there. The children picked up the anxiety.
15: I remember asking my dad and mom, what are you going to do if they come back, and what would happen if somebody got hurt?
21: To witness your children scared like that and insecure, and you as a parent have failed. You know, and that's how I felt, was as a father, as a person that, you know, is supposed to protect your family. And all I could do was offer words. Honey, if they come back, Daddy will protect you. Daddy will take care of it.
0: A promise he intended to keep.
12: When we come back, a father decides to confront the threat to his family head on. What happened the next night would change all their lives forever.
21: I picked up the pistol that was in my cup holder and pointed it out the window.
12: When Dateline continues.
0: Saturday morning, July 4th weekend, 2011. Chad Wallen Reed and his family were on edge. Strangers had come very close, middle of the night. Strangers who stole a solar light. And they had been tramping around on their property. And suddenly, the cabin felt more remote. The woods, less like home. And the children?
4: They asked, what if they come back and come all the way up to the cabin? What if...
6: So what'd you say?
4: Daddy will protect us. Daddy, you know, Daddy won't let anything bad happen to you. It was scary. It was scary to me.
0: Then that afternoon, while Chad was away on an errand, Carrie looked out the window, and there was a Jeep heading up the long driveway, driven by a young man she did not know.
4: He sat there for a while, and like he was looking around for something. I had the kids stay down, out of sight, so they wouldn't be seen.
0: Was he lost, looking for help? She took no chances. She reached for the gun Chad had taught her how to use.
4: I had my revolver, and I was headed towards the door.
0: And then, whoever it was, backed up and drove away.
25: So what did that do to your level of anxiety that weekend?
4: Oh, it was high.
25: Ramped it up some more.
4: Oh, yes.
0: That evening, still on edge, Carrie and the kids watched a movie and fell asleep on the couch. Chad sat outside with his visiting friends, who had set up camp on his property.
21: We were just sitting there on the porch, kicking back, relaxing, BSing.
0: The story of what happened next is both complex and, as you'll see, disputed, which is why we have shot our own video to help us illustrate events. It was 9 or 10 p.m., said Chad, when his friends noticed a car.
21: And then they said it just shut off its headlights and pulled up onto the driveway.
0: What was going on? That car the night before, the Jeep that came up the drive that very afternoon, and now strangers were out there again.
21: I picked up the AR that was sitting, it was sitting right there next to me.
0: His AR-15 Bushmaster. He fired a warning shot.
21: And then I just remember seeing some guy running away.
0: But would a warning be enough? These had to be the same men who came the night before. Now here they were a second time. These guys were bad news.
21: I said, I'm going to try to catch up to these guys, you know, go get them, you know, catch them. Get their license plate or get their information or something, you know, because it was apparent that this was more than just we're here to play and joke around with you.
0: Chad jumped in his truck and gave chase, barreling up the twisty mountain road at up to 50 miles an hour.
21: As I was coming up behind him, somebody leaned out the passenger side of the vehicle and was shining million power spotlight. I mean, it was just blinding. And then next thing you know, as I'm looking up, I see these three flashes, and then I hear crack, crack, crack, crack. It was a sound of, you know, gunfire.
0: A sound Chad knew very well. He'd been in the Army, remember?
25: So what'd you do?
21: I picked up the pistol that was in my cup holder, chambered around, and pointed it out the window. And I, you know, let off a few rounds. And
25: did you hit anything?
21: Not that I could tell, no.
0: Someone in the car ahead threw solar lights out the window, then waved something.
21: Like a piece of plastic. Something shiny flying out, you know, or hanging out a window. And we kept on proceeding.
0: Back in the cabin, Terry lay tense on the couch, her three kids sleeping beside her.
4: I was just like, in my mind, thinking, where are you? Come home. I, you know, is everything okay? I hope everything's okay.
0: Chad was still in hot pursuit. 7.6 miles they went, careening up the winding country road until the car took a quick turn onto a remote dirt road. Chad, right behind.
21: They did some fishtails, you know, like they'd slid the car, and at one point the passenger door just started to open up, and I thought, you know, these guys are going to get out. They're going to, you know, they're going to come at me.
0: The dirt road emptied into a meadow, and the car suddenly made a 180.
6: And it looked like they were coming straight at you.
21: Yeah.
6: Looking like an assault.
21: Right.
0: Were they going to shoot him? Ram him? What?
21: In military and in police, that's what we call an escalation of tactics. Until somebody, you know, either backs down or the threat's neutralized.
0: The other car kept coming. Chad grabbed the AR-15.
21: And I just shoved it out the window and fired off.
25: Where were they compared to you? So they were coming this way?
21: They were right.
25: Right beside you?
21: Right.
6: How many shots did you?
21: I don't recall.
25: Just let it go.
21: Right.
0: Chad watched his enemy's driver's side window blow out. Glass rained down on the meadow. The stranger's car veered across the grass and came to rest on the dirt road.
21: I drove over to him and I was yelling at them. And I just remember this young voice saying, I give up. We're sorry. But, you know, please don't kill me. It doesn't make you feel very good to have somebody pleading and begging for their life.
0: Chad's protective fury lessened for a moment, and then
21: I remember him yelling, I have a 3-month-old daughter. And all I could think of was my kids. Thinking, you're yelling at me about your daughter, and look what you just did. You know, and what about my kids? Did you ever consider my kids?
0: Who were these men in the car? What did they want? Here in the dark, miles from nowhere, what had just happened? And what was about to?
7: Coming up,
12: Back home, Chad faces the reality of what's happened.
21: I just remember just this lost look on her face, and I was just saying, I'm sorry.
12: When Dateline continues.
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0: Late evening, a remote mountain meadow in California's High Sierra. His AR-15 at the ready. Chad Wallen Reed approached the car full of men he believed had been terrorizing him. Him and his wife and his children and his peace. He carried his rifle, just like the Army trained him.
1: I was at the ready. Hey, if they came out of that vehicle, made any movements, you know, I could see their hands and, you know, approach the vehicle.
0: This is the car Chad shot at. As he checked out the inside, clearing it, as they say in the military, he saw the driver had been hit.
1: He was hunched over the steering wheel, and then when I got into the driver's side of the vehicle, he was laid back, and his head was down. I mean, I didn't check for a pulse or anything like that, but there was a bullet, you know, wound in his neck.
2: Some of the others were wounded also, right?
1: At that point in time, I didn't know.
0: Nor did Chad know any of the men in the car, who they were, why they'd approached his home. But once he saw they no longer posed a threat, he said, he told the men he'd do what he could to find help for them.
1: I said, I'm going to go call the sheriff.
0: And he drove the 7.5 miles back to his cabin.
3: As you're driving back, as you're now trying to figure out what the hell you've done, what was going on in your heart, your mind, your soul?
1: An assessment.
3: Huh?
1: Somebody is either dead or dying. Something very serious has happened here. What steps do we go through?
3: None of that drive was occupied with the, oh my God, what the hell have I done?
1: No. Mm-mm.
0: When he pulled into the driveway, Chad was greeted by his friends. They had seen him race off into the night. Now, he told them what happened.
1: And they said, I caught up to him. You know, they shot at me, I shot back, and I think I killed one of them. And at first everybody was like, you know, just laughing and stuff like that. And I said, no, I think I killed one of them.
0: Chad's wife, Carrie, up in the cabin with the kids, couldn't tell what Chad was saying outside.
4: It felt like much longer than it actually was for him to get out of the truck and to come inside the cabin. And then he came inside.
1: And she's like, well, what happened? I said, you know, I took off after her. I think I killed one of them.
4: He was so upset. He looked as if he continued to talk, that he would just not be able to maintain any composure whatsoever.
1: And I just remember. Her looking at me. And I couldn't tell what the look was about. Whether, you know, it was a relief from her, or it was a, who are you? Maybe it was some kind of look of accusation, I guess.

0: And but Jason's like, no, going back would be a terrible idea. And he said, we need to go and call 911.
1: Remember, their cabin didn't have a telephone. So Carrie got dressed, and then she and Chad and their friend drove the winding road down the mountain toward the main highway, perhaps 9 miles down, hunting for a spot with cell phone reception.
0: We had to drive clear almost three-quarters of the way down to where I normally get reception, and I called out, and I gotten through, and right as, you know, I was talking to a lady, the call dropped, and then I had to drive down a little bit farther. We were able to make a call out there.
2: Hello, how can I help you?
3: Yes, I need to report a shooting.
2: A shooting?
3: Yes.
0: Of course, you know, dispatch is like, well, what's your address? Well, there's no addresses. Well, where are you at? Well, I'm in Plumas County up by Antelope Lake.
1: He was concerned, he said, about getting help for the wounded.
0: In my mind was, is how are they going to find these, you know, individuals? How are they going to get there to help them? I mean, they're out in the middle of nowhere on a dirt road.
1: This northern stretch of the Sierra Nevada is an up-and-down world of river gorges and mountain peaks, difficult to forge and far from any towns or resorts. The few deputies on patrol are scattered over a vast wilderness. And so it's not altogether surprising that one of the first lawmen to respond to Chad's 911 call turned out to be a game warden. What is surprising is who was riding with him. A photographer, of all people. One of the first to reach the scene of the shooting. And the images he captured?
4: It was bad. Worse than anything you would see in a movie, I'll tell you that.
5: Coming up, the horrifying real-life scene that first responders found.
4: I just remember seeing this hand come up out of the grass.
5: When Dateline continues.
1: In the High Sierra, the life of a game warden is a solitary one. Hours of driving along backcountry roads, alone. Wardens hunt everything from bear poachers to pot farmers and its prey that sometimes shoots back. That lone justice angle attracted a reality show, which sent a photographer named Ben Staley to the little town of Quincy here in Plumas County.
4: I'd been in the Quincy area for a couple months, getting into all kinds of trouble with the California game wardens.
1: It was the 4th of July weekend, late on a Saturday night. Staley had been taping with the game warden since daybreak. He was ready to pack it in. Then an urgent call went out over the radio. Shots fired.
4: All we really knew is some bad stuff had happened. Some people had been shooting at each other. We're speeding to get there to perhaps break it up, perhaps stop it, perhaps save lives. You don't really know.
1: They didn't know, in other words, that they were responding to the 911 call from Chad Wallen Reed after his armed confrontation with six men on a dark road running through a meadow. While racing to the scene, Staley and the warden met up with the sheriff's deputy. Then over the radio came a new twist. Two men, possibly wounded, had been found wandering through a campground.
4: So we go to this campground, and sure enough, you know, we all hop out, and then there's like two guys in the middle of this campground with blood on them. One of the sheriff takes them. They cuff them up and take them right there. And then these guys are like, look, our friends are hurt. And they give us directions to where the incident occurred.
1: The meadow, that is. The dirt road where the shooting took place. A place so remote that without those directions, they might never have found it. As they drove through the night, they listened to the chatter on the two-way.
4: It was very chaotic. Nobody knew exactly what was happening. Nobody knew if there was, you know, multiple people shooting at each other, if it was two people shooting at each other. It was all these conflicting reports coming in over the radio. It's really scary.
1: Staley and the warden were now joined by a total of three deputies. The makeshift team convoyed to the meadow, geared up for a possible shootout. They found a lone vehicle, its windows blown out.
6: Hey, next guy, I want you to stand up. Stand up.
1: Staley shot this footage of the encounter, which later became part of the official public record.
4: Right away, there's two guys coming towards with their hands up. One guy's limping really bad. He was shot through the leg. They're both bloody and cut up. They both look really freaked out.
1: Then Staley saw something strange poking out of the meadow floor.
4: I just remember seeing this hand come up out of the grass.
7: I got one up to the right here. One hand up.
4: And everyone was like, whoa, we got a hand.
1: Staley recorded everything. The war.

0: Gordon, the deputies, arresting the wounded men, the hand poking out of the grass. And then the young man who was connected to that hand, his right calf shredded by a bullet.
1: And tourniqueted his leg, but the sheriffs and the wardens right away saw that he had it on too tight and he'd had it on too long. And it was very painful, and they took it off, and he was bleeding a lot.
0: This badly wounded man, plus the others, made five, but there was one more.
1: And then there was another guy in the back seat who was, I guess, the driver. He was a lot worse off. But he was talking, he was moving his mouth. I could hear sounds. I couldn't make any words out, you know. But it didn't look good.
0: The driver had been shot in the head.
1: It was worse than anything you would see in a movie. This was so violent and so gory.
0: What happened here? Sorting it out fell to Detective Steve Bay and Chris Hendrickson.
2: It was very confusing for all the officers responding. They were all under the impression that the suspects were in the meadow, in the car, and maybe armed, and officers treated them as such.
0: Adding to the confusion, the remote location, multiple locations.
2: We have two gentlemen at the campground. We have four gentlemen down at this potential crime scene. And then I have Mr. Wallen Reed with another detective at another spot. Officers, ambulances, helicopters coming in. It's very chaotic. Very chaotic that night.
0: Deputies led by Sergeant Pay met Chad a few miles from the meadow, listened to his account of the chase.
3: And they started shining the spotlight back at me. And then the next thing you know, there's all these muzzle flashes.
4: Do you think they were firing on you?
3: Yeah, they were firing back at me.
0: But while Sergeant Pay was talking to Chad, some of the other detectives were out here in the meadow looking for the weapon or weapons. Those young men must have fired at Chad. They searched the car. They searched around the car. They looked all around the meadow. They found nothing. But then it's a big meadow, and those are very deep and very dark woods. Some of those young men did run. They could have dumped a gun out there somewhere.
5: But they didn't all run.
6: I got one up to the right here. One hand up.
7: Remember the one shot in the leg? The one cameraman Ben Staley documented with his hand sticking up who was found bleeding out in the meadow? He didn't bleed out. He survived. His name is Justin Lewis Smythe. Lewis. And he's about to give us his account of a July 4th weekend on a dark and lonely road in the High Sierra.
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0: This is where it ended. In an ink-black meadow in the High Sierra, barely illuminated by a pair of headlights. Here is the actual video of the sheriff's deputies, guns drawn, approaching the car, preparing for a possible shootout with gunmen. Instead, they found shooting victims, three of them severely wounded.
1: Somebody makes their way over towards the car and says,
2: "Let me see your hands."
0: Lewis Smythe can be seen in the footage here, shot in the right leg, bleeding profusely. The belt he used as a tourniquet, placed just above his knee, possibly saved his life.
1: At that point, it's pretty obvious to me I'm going to lose my leg. I'm not sure how long it had gone by, maybe an hour and a half.
0: And there were other victims, a bloody and baffling scene for the deputies. Who were these men? How did they provoke a violent confrontation with Army vet Chad Wallen Reed? Chad and his family said they'd been terrorized. But that was not the story Lewis Smythe had to tell. Lewis's version began an hour's drive away in Susanville, California, population almost 18,000, home to two state prisons, two movie theaters, and on July 4th weekend 2011, some restless young men in search of fun. There was Lewis, of course, and his very best friend, a 20-year-old junior college student named Rory McGuire.
3: He was the center of attention wherever he went.
0: All eyes were on Rory. In fact, right from the start. That amazing shock of red hair at birth, surprising even his own mother, Carol.
3: His name was going to be Colin, and then he came out with the red hair, and I had to look through a baby name book, and I found the name Rory, which means Red King in Irish. And so, hence Rory Colin McGuire.
0: And that red hair came with a personality to match.
3: There was only one Rory, and everyone knew who it was. He was vivacious, he was creative, he was exciting, he was funny. He was the life of the party.
0: Entrepreneurial, too, trying to start a mobile car washing business with a friend.
3: Rory had all the equipment. He had printed up business cards. He was passing out flyers.
1: We would talk every day. I'd tell him almost every detail, laugh about little things. I told my mom I wanted a brother, and I felt like I kind of got that with Rory.
0: Anyway, that Friday night, July 1st, Rory and Lewis were joined by four other young men in search of a party they'd heard about.
1: We were looking for a friend of ours' brother who was having a gathering up by Antelope Lake.
0: Girls up there, somebody said. So here's what they did. And once again, we prepared special video, this time to illustrate Lewis's story, in which they all squeezed into Rory's Sebring, drove to the lake, but couldn't find the party. So they got up to a little mischief up there by the lake, with a spotlight one of them brought, the kind that plugs into a cigarette lighter.
1: We stopped at the top of a canyon and were shining the light down on a campsite, and a bunch of people came out yelling. They were mad, and anyways, everybody kind of got a kick out of that.
0: Then, one of them remembered some crazy warning signs he'd seen by the roadside, wanted to show his buddies. They found them, trained the spotlight on them.
1: And one of them says, "Warning, you are entering ROC, the ROC. Something to do with this, red-blooded Christians only. Others will be deadly force, it will be used."
0: Deadly force? Red-blooded Christians only? Were they kidding? Seemed almost like a dare. One of them hopped out of the car.
1: He grabs a solar light and ripped down one of the smaller of the two signs and comes running back in, and then we took off from there.
0: Cheap light, maybe $4 or $5. Still.
4: Why did he take the solar light, did he say?
1: No. I think it was assumed it was just some sort of random act of vandalism that I guess young kids would do.
0: And then the noisy car full of young men rolled back home, and they all went to bed. The following evening was Saturday, July 2nd, and sure enough, there was a second chance. Same lake, new party. So again, a bunch of young men piled into Rory McGuire's Chrysler Sebring.
1: And went and met up with two others at the Chevron gas station, where we bought, I think, a bottle of blueberry vodka and a couple 40 ounces of beer to take with us.
0: Okay.
1: And we get about halfway up the grade, and we approached the property again.
0: The Wallen Reed property. Suddenly, Rory stopped the car, and again, one of the group jumped out and stole two more solar lights.
1: 10 seconds pass or so, and right as Caesar was getting into the car, I heard what sounded like a gunshot.
0: Rory hit the gas. Was somebody shooting at us? They asked each other. Lewis, a little freaked out, looked out the back window.
1: I turned around just to see a truck behind us.
2: Danny.
1: Yeah, I could pretty much tell that that meant business. And right after that, I remember seeing a green laser traveling around in the car with us.
2: A green laser? A laser from a gun?
1: We assumed, yes. So it's like you can't believe it. No, they're not going to shoot us.
2: People don't shoot other people, yeah.
1: No, not for this. And right after that, I hear pow, pow, pow, and then every once in a while, you hear a ding on the trunk or something like that. Yes.
0: They tried blinding the shooter with their spotlight. Didn't seem to help.
1: Meanwhile, this whole time, we'd been trying to call 911, and there's no service, and somebody suggests we wave my white T-shirt out the window.
2: Let's wave this. Maybe he'll stop.
1: Exactly. Yeah, we were trying every technique we could to have them stop. So
2: this guy just kept firing.
1: Oh, throughout the whole rest of this trip, there's flurries of shots being taken at us.
0: Desperate now, rushing along a road he did not know, Rory suddenly took a wrong turn.
1: So we were on this dirt road, still taking fire at different points in time, and he's still chasing us. And eventually what I hear Rory say is, this road just came to an abrupt stop. And so he's trying to flip around.
0: Trying to get away, said Lewis. Get around the truck. Get out of the meadow they were trapped in.
1: The next thing I know, glass is exploding everywhere, hitting us in the head.
2: Was the car still moving at that point?
1: Yes, and it's just complete chaos. At that point, that was when I got shot. It felt like a heat kind of came over my leg.
0: When the car finally came to a stop, those who could ran.
1: I said, come on, Rory, let's go. And I looked up, and Rory had his face in his chest. And I'm pretty sure he said, I can't. And right at that moment, I saw the laser light again. And at that point, the gunman approached.
5: Coming up, wounded, trapped, they could only wait. Was the shooter coming to finish the job?
1: He starts to circle around the car. The whole while, he's pointing the gun at us.
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0: In a remote forest meadow, in the dark, a tiny green dot probed the interior of Rory McGuire's immobilized Chrysler Sebring. The laser sight was back, its green dot a roving bullseye. Lewis Smythe, crouched, wounded and immobile, in the back seat, watched the green dot move across his body, waited for the gunman to finish him off.
1: He kind of starts to circle around the car. The whole while he's pointing the gun at us, looking like a SWAT team or something like that had come in. When he comes up, he says, "You must shoot at my house? I got kids," or something like that. And we said, "We didn't shoot at your house. We wouldn't do that." So the gunman points the gun right at me, and I said, "Look, we didn't shoot at your house. Please just call an ambulance." And he took off.
0: Suddenly, relief. Some of the friends had run for cover during the shooting. Now they returned to the car. But to what? They were alone in the dark. And their friend, the driver, Rory, was clearly in bad shape.
1: "My friend has just been shot in his head. I'm shot. We just assume we're going to get back in the car. We're going to get out of here and go get help."
0: Somehow they managed to move Rory to the back seat of the car. But when one of them turned the key,
1: the car wouldn't start. It just kept getting worse and worse.
2: No car, no cell service, no idea exactly where they were, no idea where help might be, no idea if they'd survive the night, or if the gunman was going to come back. Two of them volunteered to run out into the blackness for help, see if they could find a cabin or a ranch house where they might find a working landline. Question was, would their friends still be alive when and if they got back?
1: So I decide it's time probably to check on my leg. When I pulled my pant leg down, it sounded like somebody poured a ton of water on the ground, just splat. My calf was basically exploded in a few, numerous pieces.
0: Stuck in place, easy targets if the gunman returned.
1: We had fear that he was going to come back and finish the job.
0: Some of the young men decided the car was more target than refuge and hid in the tall grass of the meadow.
1: They didn't feel comfortable staying at the car, and I don't blame them.
0: And now the two best friends, Lewis and Rory, were trapped in the dark. Lewis lay down on the ground, propped his wounded leg against the car, tried to keep talking to Rory, who was lying in the back seat.
1: Rory was shot in his head. He could barely talk, but when he did, it was jumbled. It was horrible. He would call out my name a lot. I told him, I guess just naively, that I feel your pain. He was able to reply something you have no idea. My whole leg had become numb from my knee down. And then shortly after that, my left leg started going numb. And then the rest of my extremities, until eventually it reached my lips. And then it got to the point where I was like, well, maybe I'll die.
0: And just about then, Lewis saw headlights appear in the distance.
1: And eventually somebody makes their way over towards the car and says,
3: "Let me see your hand."
4: It was the sheriff's deputy. And you can see in Ben Staley's video documenting the scene, that's when Lewis weakly stuck his left hand up out of the meadow grass.
1: I laid there on the ground for a while, and somebody was holding onto my leg trying to stop the bleeding, and so they were sticking their hand in my wound. And I'm surprised I could still feel pain because my leg had gone numb so long ago. All that remained was the pain.
3: I can't feel my leg at all, except for the pain.
1: So what I remember was I got loaded into a paramedic. And at this point, it's just major relief.
0: Rory was airlifted out to a hospital in Reno. He was barely alive, no longer conscious. Telling the story was not easy for Lewis.
1: Wait a minute. Sorry, fellas.
5: It's okay.
0: His anxiety was not hard to understand. But what didn't make sense? How his account differed on some very key points from that of Chad Wallen Reed, the man who confronted them. For example, Chad accused the young men of firing first during the car chase.
6: Next thing you know, as I'm looking up, I see these three flashes. And then I hear crack, crack, crack, crack.
0: But, according to Lewis, that never happened. What's more, he said, Chad didn't seem worried they had a gun when he approached their car.
7: Did he, at any point, say, "Are you armed, or do you have a gun, or throw your weapon away," or anything like that?
1: Nothing like that. which is kind of confusing, seeing as he accused us of shooting at his house. But he was pointing the gun at us like we were armed.
7: So he came up to the car and said, were you the one shooting at my house?
1: Yes.
7: He didn't say, shoot at me in the car.
1: No.
5: Odd. Remember, Chad told the police the young men shot at him during the chase.
7: Did he ever that night say, why were you shooting at me in the car, or you shot at me in the car, or anything like that?
1: Nothing like that, no.
7: Did you have a gun?
1: No.
7: Did anybody in the car have a gun?
1: No.
7: Did you own a gun?
1: No.
5: The police were looking for a gun, of course, couldn't just take somebody's word for it, but neither could they, nor could we, ignore one more big discrepancy between Lewis's story and Chad's. Remember, in his interview, Chad said he told Lewis and his friends when he left him in the meadow that he was going to get help.
6: I said, I'm going to go call the sheriff.
5: But that's not what Lewis heard. No, he said, he remembered quite clearly what their assailant said just before he got into his truck to leave.
1: He said, if I ever see any of you motherfuckers up here again, I'm going to kill all you guys.
8: Coming up, police try to figure out who's telling the truth about the confrontation.
9: I took off after. I was a ranger.
8: And they soon find Chad's account is changing.
10: I think it finally sunk in that he was going to get caught in his story.
8: When Dateline continues. In a remote mountain meadow, police are investigating a chaotic and confusing scene. Three men badly wounded, one of them critically. A young father with a house nearby says he shot them in self-defense after they terrorized his family. Meanwhile, two women are frantic with worry, one for her husband, the other for her son. For both of them, what's about to happen is unthinkable. Once again, here's Keith Morrison.
5: There is, safe to say, no way on this earth a mother can be adequately prepared for the news Carol Starzer was about to receive. It was Sunday morning, July 3rd. She had just gotten a message, call back, now.
11: I knew something was wrong. Something was wrong. And I called back immediately, and I just couldn't believe it.
5: Come quickly, they said, to the hospital.
11: All we knew was he was in critical condition, and we needed to get there as soon as possible, and that's all they would tell us.
5: So Carol, heart in her mouth, raced along the highway to Reno and her son, Rory. That same Sunday morning, Chad and Carrie's children woke up to the sound of strangers rummaging through the cabin.
12: And, like, searched through our stuff, and, like, they took all the guns. And I was crying when I woke up because I didn't know who they were.
13: Must have been terrifying.
12: Yeah.
5: And then the strangers told them their parents were explaining things to the police, and
12: I knew my dad had it under control. He was very smart and thoughtful.
5: In fact, all night, Chad had been in deep conversation with detectives from the Plumas County Sheriff's Office.
6: I told him, explained to him, you know, what had happened, and I was very upset.
5: Going over again and again what happened at the cabin, on the road, in the meadow. Here, Chad explained what was in his mind when those men seemed to be terrorizing his family. How he decided he had to do something to protect his kids.
9: Yeah, I'm gonna get these sons of bitches. I'm gonna get their license plate or something. And I took off after. That's what our military training to do is, you know, react. They trained you to do that. Cracked on foot. Cracked on cars. Kissing Sam. Jazz. I was a ranger.
5: Chad told Detective Steve Pay how the men in the car had fired at him, how in self-defense, he fired back.
14: He talked about that was his training that he had received from the military to continue to follow the threat, to neutralize the threat, got into a zone, and needed to neutralize the threat, he felt.
7: Got into a zone?
14: A zone.
7: Like a military term?
14: Yes.
15: And I served 5 years in the fucking military. I killed people on the other side of this world. I don't need to kill kids in my state.
5: Then Detective Faye decided to take Chad on a tour to recreate the almost 8-mile chase and the shooting on location and on videotape.
13: And you come out of your driveway.
10: And we drove with Mr. Wallen Reed from his cabin in my vehicle, videotaping, and he took us right back here to the meadow here.
13: About here, in that stretch, is when they saw him shooting at me. When right, cut back in here is when I fired, when he was cutting back this way. So back in
16: this, in this corner right here?
13: Yeah.
5: Chad made it quite clear he used a small pistol, .380 caliber, to return fire during the chase.
14: He told us he knew exactly where he shot from. I'd get out and I'd mark that area so we could go back and search that area for casings.
5: Then the cops took Chad down that dirt road, which led into the meadow. And there they could plainly see that other officers had already marked several shell casings in the meadow. And abruptly, Chad's story changed.
10: I had spent many hours with him that night questioning him, asking him if any other firearms had been used, and he continually said no. And then at the very end of the interview and the drive, then he finally did tell us that there was another gun used.
5: That's when he saw on the ground, as they all did, .223 caliber casings, the kind that would come from an AR-15 assault rifle, which Chad finally admitted he used here in the meadow.
17: And prior to that, had you shot the .223 at them at any other time?
13: No, not that at all.
17: Okay.
5: And then his story changed again. He admitted he fired the AR-15 just before he got to the meadow.
17: How about behind us, when you shot at them coming off the dirt road?
13: Yeah, I take that back. That is when I shot the AR the first time.
17: Were you moving when you did that?
13: Yes, sir.
10: I think it finally sunk in that it was all going to come back to him and he was going to get caught in his story.
8: Coming up, Rory McGuire's friends face tough questions from police.
18: Oh, I pushed them. I said, listen, if there was a gun, you need to tell us.
8: When Dateline continues.
5: As Rory McGuire clung to life in the hospital, Detective Steve Pei had Chad Wallen Reed take him on a tour, following the path of the car chase from the cabin, down the dirt road into the meadow where the hot pursuit ended. With a video camera rolling, Chad recounted every detail.
13: About here, in that stretch, is when they saw him shooting at me.
5: Problem was, his story kept shifting. At first, he said he only used a small pistol during the confrontation, but after driving through an area littered with .223 caliber shell casings, Chad admitted he had also fired his AR-15 assault rifle.
17: And prior to that, had you shot the .223 at them at any other time?
13: No, not that at all.
5: Why the initial reluctance? Well, perhaps because the AR-15, which Chad bought legally in Nevada, was illegal in California. Though Chad said he didn't know that. At any rate, now Chad detailed how he used the rifle again when he saw Rory's car make a sudden U-turn.
13: And I thought that they were going to get out and engage me.
5: So, perhaps still in self-defense mode.
13: He grabbed the AR. Swinging out the door, and that's when it popped off the rounds at them with the AR.
17: Oh, okay. So when they drove past you coming back this way, you were shooting with the AR then?
13: Yes, sir.
5: And so there it was, Chad's story. But as Detective Pei listened, something seemed off.
10: Just somewhat odd, the story, and as it unfolded each time we talked to him, it somewhat changed.
5: Then that morning, Detective Pei heard from his colleague, Chris Hendrickson, who'd spent his night talking to those young men. Rory McGuire, now in surgery, wasn't able to talk. But the other five, said Detective Hendrickson, he talked to them separately, told exactly the same story, how they stole the solar lights, were chased, tried to surrender, and then made a wrong turn.
19: Rory McGuire didn't know this area that well, and the kids realized after they passed it that they'd missed this turn right here that goes down to Antelope Lake.
5: Why Antelope Lake? Because, the men told Detective Hendrickson, There were cabins there, people, safety.
19: That's what they believe. They believe that they would be just a few minutes from safety.
5: But the main thing those young men told Detective Hendrickson was they did not shoot at Chad Walland Reed. In fact, they assured him they didn't have a gun.
16: Did you ask them? Did you push them on that?
18: Oh, I pushed them. I said, listen, if there was a gun, you need to tell us. I mean, if you had a gun and were shooting back, you would be in your right as defending yourself because you're being shot at. They would always say, no, there was no gun, I guarantee you.
5: Later that morning, detectives went out to the meadow and discovered some fascinating evidence. For one thing, shards of broken glass, which clearly marked precisely where the car was when Chad blew out the windows. Curious, it wasn't exactly where Chad said it was. And something else. Rory's car must have hit a rock during its rush through the meadow, just after it made the U-turn farther out in the meadow.
10: And it started draining the oil out of the car.
5: And left, clear as a giant magic marker, a brownish-black trail through the long grass of the meadow. Interesting. But now it was something like 12 hours since Chad ran off to chase those men. He was exhausted. Had been, he said, entirely cooperative with the cops, told them everything he knew, was ready now to go home to his wife, Carrie, and their three kids. So, what happened next was something he did not expect.
18: He was arrested for attempted murder and also assault with a deadly weapon.
5: As the 4th of July approached, Chad Wallen Reed was booked in the local jail. Could any outcome be worse? Well, yes, it could, and was about to be for everyone.
8: Coming up, grief and shock as a mother finally finds out what happened to her son.
11: It's horrible. The nurse immediately, her face, she looked at me. I knew.
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0: Here's why people move to the High Sierra. To get away from the city, its constant pressures, its regular explosions of violent crime. Or at least, that's how it was for Plumas County District Attorney David Hollister, who moved to his new job in the county seat of Little Quincy, California, after years of prosecuting the worst that Oakland had to offer. He came for the quiet, the family values. And now, here he was fielding calls from the local sheriff's office about an extremely violent act, which the shooter himself freely admitted to.
1: We're small enough where any type of homicide that occurs, I get called right away.
2: So, how much did you have to do with the decision to charge him?
1: Everything.
0: And from what the detectives told him, what happened seemed pretty clear to D.A. Hollister.
1: He chased those boys 7.6 miles, and he shot to kill.
0: And so, before Sunday, July 3rd was half gone, Chad Wallen Reed was booked and strip-searched and locked up in the Plumas County Jail. The charge? Attempted murder.
3: What was that like when they took him?
4: It's very, very hard for them to take my husband away.
3: Didn't expect it?
4: No. As far as, you know, I never expected for us to be apart in such a manner. I never envisioned being away from my husband.
0: Back in the woods at Chad's cabin, the detectives who arrested him prowled the property, still decorated in 4th of July bunting, looking for evidence.
5: The AR-15 was inside on the gun rack. There was also a closet inside the cabinet that contained large amounts of ammunition for various guns, shotguns.
0: And out on the edge of Chad's property, out near the road, the detectives found that unusual no trespassing sign. You are entering the ROC, the sign said, which meant the Republic of Chad. This is a restricted area. Only red-blooded, patriotic Christian Americans are authorized for access. The use of deadly force is authorized for use on those found in noncompliance. The young men in the car thought it was some kind of joke. Didn't seem that way now. At the very same time, still July 3rd, the driver of the shot-up car, Rory McGuire, was in a Reno hospital, his mother, Carol Starzer, by his bedside in the ICU, as he lay with a bullet in his brain.
6: It was horrible. I didn't know what critical condition meant, so I really didn't know what critical meant. Probably not going to make it. And the nurse immediately, her face, she looked at me. I knew.
0: But it was weird, said Carol, when she saw Rory lying there, unconscious.
6: And he actually looked perfect. I was very shocked. Except for the plate that they placed over his head where the bullet went in. I just remember him as looking like he was asleep.
7: Besides, you can't probably get out of your head.
6: Every day I think of that. I think of that every single day.
0: Rory's father, Carol's ex-husband Dave McGuire, came too, tried, not successfully, to hold back his soaring rage. A soldier did this?
8: I put myself in that same scenario, and if I needed to, I would defend myself. But once it's over, it's my responsibility to... to render aid. This is not a battle zone. This is some hick town in California.
0: Around the same time at the jail in Quincy, an hour and a half away, Chad placed a telephone call to his father. The call, of course, was recorded.
9: They just got freaked out by my kids and people screwing around. And I just lost it. Just went in, yeah. We didn't do a little bit of his own. Yeah. So, and it got out of control.
0: But as the hours stretched through the night into July 4th, Chad began to see more and more clearly that he was not to blame. Those men shot at him, and he never set out to hurt anyone.
10: And I can honestly sit there and say, I didn't get in my vehicle. I didn't sit there at the moment I had the AR-15 saying, I'm going to pick this weapon, and I'm going to go down there, and I'm going to kill these guys. Heck no. No way. Yeah. There ain't no way.
0: In fact, thought Chad, It was really he and his family who were the victims here.
10: If they had never shot at me, there'd be no reason for a gun. There would have been no reason for me to fire, to shoot, to use the firearm. You know, my mind frame, these people are trying to kill me.
0: Carrie visited her husband in jail to tell him that she was in his corner and would always be, no matter what.
2: Do you wish that he just kind of stopped along the way somewhere and said, oh, to hell with it, just let them go and come back?
4: No.
2: Because you wouldn't have this problem now.
4: Yeah, I guess to a point, as far as a problem being that my husband's not at home. But we would still be in fear that these people would come back to our to terrorize us more. He was protecting us. He was making sure that we were safe.
0: And then, as the long holiday weekend wound down, it got even worse for all of them. Rory McGuire died.
6: He hemorrhaged a couple hours after we got there, and that was the end. He was gone. He was brain dead at that point.
7: How do you get used to a thing like that happening to you?
6: I still feel like he's in the meadow. In the car in the meadow, I still feel like I need to go help him.
7: It changed his life forever.
6: Forever. We'll never be the same.
0: And a few hours later, the loving husband, doting father, Army Ranger, Chad Wallen Reed, was now an accused
10: murderer. They took me back down to the booking area. You're being charged with first-degree murder.
7: What did that feel like?
10: I can't describe it. When you look at the word murder, and it describes it, heinous, premeditated, malicious, aforethought. That's pretty grotesque.
0: Bail was set at $1 million, money Chad and his family did not have. But out there, out in the wider world, a new issue was emerging called Stand Your Ground. And also, a certain attorney discovered, there were some tiny specks of evidence at the crime scene that just might set Chad free.
11: Coming up. And was there something else that might prove Chad fired in self-defense?
12: They found the three 380 casings that were not from Chad's gun.
11: When Dateline continues.
0: For most of 2 years, often twice a week, Carrie Wallen Reed drove back and forth through the High Sierra to visit her husband in the Plumas County lockup. Not easy, any of it.
4: Horrible. It's just the worst. Being without my husband and the children being without their father is just, it's unimaginable.
0: And the children? Stayed home and worried, mostly.
13: Sometimes I've been frightened and cried for my dad. And when he's sick, I cry hard because I don't know if he might die from if he's sick or if he'll be okay.
0: At the very same time, Rory McGuire's mother, Carol, cried for a son, a future, an expectation gone forever.
7: What do you think is the appropriate thing that should happen to this man?
6: Never step foot outside a prison ever again. Not be able to see, not have conjugal visits with his wife, not be able to see his children go through birthdays and marriages, and because I now am cut short of all of that with my son.
0: And in little Quincy, stuck in his cell, Chad had all the time in the world to think about what he did.
10: Starts this trickle effect of, well, if you never had a gun, listen, there would have never happened. But then something just grabs me inside and say, they were wrong. They scared your family.
0: Chad found himself fuming about the first-degree murder charge against him, felt his alleged victims were the ones in the wrong.
10: Did they deserve to be stopped? Absolutely. They don't deserve the right to do that to people.
0: Fuming is possibly all Chad might have done, except A prominent defense attorney named John Olson heard about Chad's predicament and saw the way, he believed, to set him free.
2: The sort of stand your ground idea?
12: Yeah, yeah.
14: California doesn't have a stand your ground law per se like some states do, but there is a state jury instruction that says a person under threat has a right to stand his or her ground and even pursue an assailant. Chad Wallen Reed said Attorney Olson is just the sort of person for whom that defense was intended.
12: He's not a gangbanger. He doesn't have a criminal record. He has a good, clean military record.
0: Chad began looking forward to a trial, turned down a deal from the DA.
10: There's a story to be told. There's things that need to come out. I think that trial will be a rather awakening.
0: But first, they had to choose a jury, which would be a fight in Pretty Little Quincy, a place composed of gun-owning country folk and liberal big city transplants.
12: There were a lot of letters to the editor of the local paper. And I think they were pretty evenly divided between people saying that the state ought to reimburse Chad the cost of his ammunition and people saying, you know, I moved up here from the Bay Area to get away from all this, and people shouldn't have guns and they shouldn't shoot guns.
0: When the trial began, Olson seemed satisfied with the jury he got. Could go either way, but
12: my desire is to walk him out of that courtroom, take him by the elbow and lead him out of the courtroom. Turn him over to his family.
0: Here's how Olson presented his stand-your-ground defense in his opening to the jury.
15: He shot him because he was fired upon, and he was in fear of himself.
0: Olson told the jury his client was a protective family man, doing what he felt he had to do as a father after those menacing visits to his house.
12: After this Friday night incident, they were afraid, and I think it sets the tone for his state of mind.
2: He wanted to protect those two sweet little girls.
12: Yes.
2: And you want to show the jury the sweet little girls he wanted to protect.
12: Sure. Fair enough, huh?
0: And some in the jury wept as 12-year-old Darlin repeated the story she told us about the night the men came to their property.
13: I remember asking my dad and mom, what are you going to do if they come back and what would happen if somebody got hurt?
2: What'd they say?
13: They said that everything was going to be okay and that my dad is here to protect us. He can protect us.
0: Then Carrie, Chad's devoted wife, took the stand, determined to protect her husband, just as she believed he protected her that night.
15: What was the effect of this incident on you and your husband?
16: It scared us tremendously.
0: And that's the reason Chad chased those men, said Carrie. He was no monster.
15: What was his mental or emotional state?
16: Distraught.
15: Have you ever seen him before?
16: No.
15: Was he crying?
16: He was.
0: The whole case, of course, would boil down to whether Chad was fired upon and shot back in self-defense. Olson said the evidence backed Chad up.
12: I think we'll pretty well prove that there was a gun in the victim's car and that they fired at Chad.
0: The young men in that car? Not exactly Boy Scouts, said Olson.
12: Well, the police asked these people if they had guns.
0: Mm-hmm.
12: And they said, no, we wouldn't carry guns. We would never carry guns. And one of them, we have a Facebook page displaying both a gun and a knife.
0: And they must have had a gun that night, said Olson, because on the route of the chase, investigators found three shell casings, casings that did not match any of Chad's guns.
12: The interesting thing, though, is he said they shot at me three times and they found the three 380 casings that were together that were not from Chad's gun, corresponding with the three shots.
0: And there was another truly stunning clue collected on the night of the shooting, said Olson. According to his forensic expert, there was gun residue inside the young men's car and even on some of their hands.
12: Somebody shot out of that car.
2: Because
12: of the gunshot residue in the car, the lack of bullet strikes on that side of the car, and the gunshot residue on the hand of the person who was riding shotgun, if you will.
0: And why did Chad keep shooting at the car after it made a U-turn? Very good reason, said his attorney.
12: If they turned around and were coming back out of there, those two cars would be on the same track with a car coming right at him. And he's been fired on already, coming back towards him. He thinks they're firing on him again.
0: Chad declined to take the stand in his own defense. So the jury didn't get to hear him say he did the right thing, did what he had to do when he squeezed the trigger.
17: Is it possible you were wrong, though?
10: No.
0: So, a case for self-defense any jury would have to take seriously. And thus, Prosecutor David Hollister's big challenge. Time to bring out a little ammunition. A literal trail of evidence through the grass. A sticky, brownish-black mess that told a fascinating story.
11: Coming up, Rory's best friend comes face to face with a man who shot him.
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11: When Dateline...
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0: The old Plumas County Courthouse, solid and lovely in the autumn sun, has pride of place here on Main Street in Quincy, California. Inside, up on the top floor, is an overworked DA's office, all too accustomed to the limited funding abilities of a small county. A fact of life David Hollister had to consider very carefully as he prepared to prosecute Chad Wallen Reed for first-degree murder.
1: We'd better do this case right, and we'd better do it once, because that's about our only shot at it. We've pretty much burned our budget for trials for the year.
0: Trouble was,
1: this was a difficult case from the start.
0: The defendant, after all, was not just a family man, the father of these three adorable children. He was, as he told the detectives, ex-military, once an Army Ranger. You don't get to be one of those without good judgment and real character. And on top of that, there was that wild card jury, people who needed to be persuaded that Chad showed bad judgment and very poor character.
2: Ladies and gentlemen, the jury, the evidence is going to show the defendant was not in imminent danger when he fired those shots. He was angry, and he was mad that they were trying to get away.
0: To set the scene, so to speak, Prosecutor Hollister showed the jury the video shot by that reality show cameraman, now part of the public record.
3: I'll cover this area.
0: This was graphic stuff. Right there in living color, the bloodied bodies of injured and apparently terrified young men. The officers trying to attend to their medical needs.
4: How important was that video?
1: It gave the jury a true understanding of the horror that happened that night. I mean, you've got Lewis Smythe with his leg propped up and the tourniquet there, and you've got Roy McGuire in the back seat with a horrible head injury. I mean, that's something I can't capture in words.
0: Lewis Smythe, the young man you met earlier, was a key witness for the state. Remember, that bullet from Chad's AR-15 shredded Lewis's leg. He was frankly lucky to keep the leg and survive the night.
4: Did you see the defendant sitting over there in the courtroom?
5: I only looked at him once or twice. My heart kind of jumped and I knew it was him.
0: Lewis had been a nervous wreck since all this happened, he told us. And in court, he was no less nervous as he told the jury about seeing the green laser gun sight, about the flurries of shots fired by the defendant, about the young men's efforts to...

0: If there's any question, those kids did everything they could to give up.
1: But here's the thing. If the young man fired at Chad first, as the defense went to a lot of trouble to prove, then maybe Chad's reaction was reasonable. But did they fire a gun? Did they even have one? Remember those three non-Chad shell casings found on the road that the defense made such a big fuss about? Couldn't have been from the young man, said the prosecutor. And how did he know? Simple law of speed versus gravity.
2: You're telling me these kids are fleeing at 50 miles an hour. You're telling me that they fired three shots. The casings are a foot and a half apart at 50 miles an hour. That's outrageous. That's crazy.
1: But remember, the defense forensic expert was clear there was gunshot residue in the young men's car and on some of their hands, proving they must have fired a gun. Must have. To which David Hollister replied, nonsense. That defense expert must not have been privy to all the evidence.
0: The gunshot residue really wasn't gunshot residue. It was elements that could make up gunshot residue. Anytime a car is hit with that many high velocity rounds from an AR-15, you're going to expect to see lead.
1: Ah, yes, but expert versus expert? Matter of opinion? How would a jury know? What the state needed was something that would prove beyond a reasonable doubt that Chad was lying about what happened out there in the night. And seemed like maybe they had just exactly that. Remember Chad's insistence that the car came straight at him through the meadow as if for a final showdown?
3: And it looked like they were coming straight at you.
4: Yeah, I mean,
3: Looked like an assault.
4: Right.
3: Looked like they were attacking.
4: Right. It was just my frame of mind was is that these people were coming back to shoot at me. I had swerved my vehicle out of the way of their vehicle. I mean, they were coming straight back at me. We were nose to nose.
1: But, as the prosecutor told the jury, evidence found in the meadow told a very different story. The detectives took us there to show us. Remember how the young man's car hit a rock, cracked open the oil pan? The dripping oil left a distinctive trail.
5: And then we could see the oil that had been laid down by Rory McGuire's car.
1: Using that trail of oil, the prosecutor had an animation created, which showed the car was not heading toward Chad's truck, but instead was heading around it, away from Chad.
5: And where Detective Hendrickson is standing is about where they traveled past, and then he started shooting at their car.
1: How do they know where the car was when it was hit? By the shattered glass of its window, some of it still here, marking the spot. And the glass told a story, too, they said, about the true intentions of Chad Wallen Reed.
5: His shot placement was very, very well placed. It was head height, shooting at the windows of the vehicle. One went low into the rear passenger door, which then went into Justin Smythe's leg. But most of the shot placement was all high, head height.
1: In other words, Chad wasn't shooting to disable the car, said the prosecutor. The evidence suggested he was shooting to kill the occupants, even as they were trying to get away.
2: Was the defendant in imminent fear of death or great bodily injury so that he immediately had to use deadly force? Unequivocally, the answer is no.
6: So what attitude, in your mind, did he have when he took off after those kids?
0: The last words he said before he got in the truck was, "I'm going to go get those sons of bitches." And I think he meant it.
1: The prosecutor felt confident. But in a town divided over guns and self-protection, who could be sure what the jury would decide?
7: This is exactly the kind of case that leads to hung juries.
0: Absolutely. Absolutely. And that's a fear.
1: In that case, Chad could walk, since little Quincy couldn't afford to try him again. And then, just as the trial came to its end, a long-sought bit of information finally landed in D.A. Hollister's mailbox. Oh, my.
0: I was shocked. I don't think there's any other way to put it.
8: Coming up, the twist no one saw coming.
0: It was very clear the defendant had lied about something you just don't lie about.
8: When Dateline continues.
9: 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Yeah, I tried to. But are you ready to amp things up even more? 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

0: It's not often that a gift drops in a person's lap. Manna from heaven, exactly when it's most needed. Which, in this case, just as the trial was wrapping up, was a carefully sealed official-looking package addressed to Plumas County D.A. David Hollister.
1: Candidly, I give credit to the detectives.
0: He'd asked them to track down Chad Wallen Reed's military records, just to confirm his background.
1: It was something that we simply felt like we had to follow through on.
0: Remember, throughout Chad's interview with police, he talked again and again about his Army career.
2: That's what the military trying to do is, you know, react.
0: Implying that what he did in that meadow he had first done under enemy fire overseas.
3: Man, I served 5 years in the fucking military. I killed people on the other side of this world. I don't even get kids on my state.
0: Maybe even that he'd been having some sort of flashback.
2: I know I've been out for 10 years, but, you know, I was a ranger.
0: It took 9 months, many of them ensnarled in military red tape. But now, here were the records. And what they revealed was nothing short of shocking.
4: In here was confirmation that Chad was in the Army, all right. But that's about all that was true.
1: He was not a ranger. He had not fulfilled his commitment. He had not served overseas. He had not been in combat overseas. He had not killed people on the other side of the world. He had not done any of those things.
4: In fact, the Army asked Chad to leave, discharged him for forging sick leave papers and bringing a personal firearm into the barracks. And this was perhaps the worst, for wearing a combat infantry badge and a ranger tab, and other such badges. When all of those things, which the jury had been made to believe about Chad's military service based on his own statements to police, were all lies.
1: It was very clear the defendant had lied about something you just don't lie about.
5: Sure. And if he's going to lie about that?
1: Absolutely. His talk about, I only fired 3 shots, I used the pistol, all these other lies added up.
4: A liar, said Hollister, who shot those young men out of anger, pure and simple.
6: You don't get to chase a person down and kill them. That's not self-defense.
4: But defense attorneys stuck to the heart of their case. It was, said John Olson's partner in his closing argument, a clear case of self-defense.
7: He was placed in reasonable fear of imminent danger or death by the actions of the occupants of the McGuire vehicle on the road when they were shooting at him, and then when they turned in the meadow and came back at him.
0: Self-defense or murder? To wait for a jury's decision is a kind of agony for both sides. Rory McGuire's dad, still struggling with an inexpressible anger.
8: The justice system can't give him what I feel he has coming. No amount of jail time will fix it.
0: Those sweet, sad, innocent little kids.
9: Like that he is always funny and he's always loving. He protects us a lot.
10: Okay. And you miss him.
9: Yeah.
10: Yeah, that part is pretty obvious. Mm.
0: Before the jury even got the case, Chad's wife, Carrie, told us she already knew what the outcome would be.
10: I mean, in your heart of hearts, do you think the jury will say not guilty?
11: I know that the Lord has told me that Chad will be home.
0: But then, any other thought?
11: Can I imagine him being away from us? No. No. It hurts. That thought, those words hurt my heart.
4: Surprising, then, when Carrie heard what Chad told us when we interviewed him before the trial.
10: What do you think? Are you going to be acquitted?
12: No.
10: No?
12: I'll end up spending the rest of my life in prison.
10: You believe that?
12: Absolutely.
10: Why?
12: I think that my faith in the legal system is seriously been shaken. I think the majority of people have a negative opinion about me.
0: Of course, no one could know the way the jury would go, especially in a town divided like Quincy.
1: You're holding your breath the whole time, whether it's your first trial or your 50th.
13: They didn't have to hold their breath very long. Less than a day.
14: We, the jury in the above entitled cause, find the defendant, Gregory Chad Wallen Reed, guilty of a felony, to wit, murder, first degree, of Rory McGuire.
13: Guilty of first degree murder. Out of the camera's reach in the gallery, Rory's mom began sobbing. 2 years of pent-up heartbreak.
1: I knew we couldn't fix what had happened, but maybe we'd give her just a little sense of justice.
15: I'll never have a friend like that again, or somebody I considered a brother.
16: That's a sweet picture.
13: Lewis told us it's his duty now to keep Rory's memory alive for himself and for Carol, who's in his life now for good.
15: I love Carol, and I think she loves me back. There's always a place for me in her home, and we can't stop talking about him. She's happy that I was a front row seat to Rory's life, and I'm able to tell her about it.
13: At his sentencing hearing, Chad addressed Rory's family.
17: I know there are no words that I can offer that will give you relief from the pain you experience every moment of every day.
13: We had already asked Carrie what she would do without her Chad if she had to. And now his sentence, 84 years to life.
18: You know, I mean, there are, God knows, countless families of people who are in prison who wait and wait and wait and then say, I can't wait anymore. And they have to go on with their lives and they kind of make a new plan. Would you ever think about doing that?
16: No.
18: Not a chance?
16: No.
18: Why is it so important to you?
16: He's my husband. He's my soulmate. The love of my life.
13: Their little cabin, that piece of paradise, was sold to pay legal bills.
16: We have fond memories. We do. And now there's no good memories to be had. But we can hold on to the ones that we have.
13: And 7.6 miles away, out there in the mountains, snow blanketed the meadow, hiding the only remnants of what happened, a few shards of glass and a little rock to mark the spot where a young man with so much potential was wasted.
19: Part of me feels that Rory is fine.
18: Why do you say Rory's fine?
19: He's not in the meadow, and he's not in that hospital bed, and he's not on that road trying to get away from the shooter. He's not afraid anymore. So, he's fine.
20: That's all for now. I'm Lester Holt. Thanks for joining us.
21: It's just so beautiful.
22: They found each other and their own tropical island.
21: We saw the lump in the water and said, that's it. That'll be our spot for the rest of our lives.
23: She said it's like living in a postcard.
22: A picture-perfect life. Until she disappeared.
24: I imagine you were calling, leaving messages.
23: Texting, and we started wondering.
22: Why would she just leave?
21: I called her best friend and said, did she ever meet somebody? Does she have a man that I don't know about? Is there something going on?
22: Where would she go?
23: She wasn't selling that place. She loved it.
22: And why did someone new now own her piece of paradise?
25: This guy fooled us all. He fooled everybody.
24: He got away with murder.
25: He got away with murder.
20: I'm Lester Holt, and this is Dateline.
22: Here's Kate Snow with Stealing Paradise.
26: It's a dream that seems so out of reach. Quit the rat race, move to an exotic land, and buy your very own private island.
23: Even when she was young, she wanted to travel. She wanted to see the world.
26: Cher Hughes had the dream, and she made it come true in the most unlikely place, the tiny, faraway islands of Bocas del Toro, Panama.
23: She would just take a picture of the sunset and send it to me. She said, it's like living in a postcard.
26: Life was beautiful and simple, an escape from the pressures of modern living. Who could have known that evil could find a place in paradise too, that beneath all that beauty was a dark secret?
23: It still seems very unreal. I don't want to believe it.
25: This is a really, really bad guy.
21: Just sent chills down my spine.
26: But before the nightmare came the dream. Bocas del Toro is the kind of place where people come to escape. A group of islands off the coast of Panama and way off the beaten path. It's the kind of place where things move more slowly and life is supposed to be easy. Cher first visited the islands with her boyfriend Keith Worley in 2000. For the outdoorsy Cher, it was love at first sight. What's more, it was affordable. For the same money Cher had been saving up to sail around the world, she bought her little piece of paradise, a rental property, a small house, and that tiny round island.
21: We saw the lump in the water and said, that's it. That'll be our spot for the rest of our lives.
26: Cher and Keith met 7 years before that, when the vivacious blonde walked into a little bar Keith owned in Florida.
21: She came in and those big blue eyes and a big smile, and I was hooked. She was just so beautiful.
26: Cher grew up in St. Louis, where her all-American good looks got her into modeling as a teenager.
21: She'd walk in a room and just beep. Everybody knew she was there. She was always happy. She always had a smile for everybody.
26: Eventually, Cher moved to St. Petersburg, Florida, where her sister Judy Barber says she became a savvy businesswoman running her own neon sign company.
23: She would always make sure she had that income. She made sure she was setting herself up for what she wanted to do was retire and travel around the world.
26: Cher did travel, but mostly in the U.S. Then a friend invited her to visit exotic Bocas del Toro.
15: Good morning.
26: And Cher jumped at the chance.
21: It took us 7 days to decide this is where we're going to live the rest of our lives. It just hit us that hard. The people here are just phenomenal.
2: We love you!
21: And Cher loves children, and Panama has lots of kids.
26: Keith is a carpenter, so he built their dream home, a collection of shiny wooden buildings on top of their lush green island. Cher planted tropical gardens and adopted lots of animals, including a pet monkey and a beautiful brown Doberman Pinscher named Jack. He adored Cher and followed her wherever she went. She loved the local school kids, planned movie nights with popcorn, and celebrated the holidays with enthusiasm, even though her friend Sean Trainer says the kids didn't always get the significance.
3: She would do the Easter egg hunts for all the kids. They had no idea what this crazy white woman was doing, coloring eggs, you know, and then hiding them around on the island. They never participated in anything like that before.
26: Keith and Cher's relationship blossomed on the islands. In 2005, they married in front of their many friends in the close community of expats.
5: It's a small place. You go to the grocery store and you meet, you know, 20 people you know.
26: Kristen Roberts, who'd moved to Bocas from Norway, became part of Cher's group of friends.
5: We kind of stick together, you know, and treat each other like family and take care of each other.
26: Everyone went by their first names or nicknames. Keith and Cher were known as Ken and Barbie. The man who owned one of the local watering holes, another American, was known as Wild Bill, Viking hat and all. Bill and his wife Jane opened a bar on their secluded property, accessible only by boat, where the expats sometimes gathered for drinks.
3: Bill had these Saturday parties at his place at the bar and restaurant once or twice a month.
6: Draws everybody.
3: There's everybody there.
26: It was Cher's tropical dream come true, a beautiful backdrop for family reunions, like the time her Aunt Mary came to visit.
23: Her grandmother, my mother, and I came down and visited and got the whirlwind tour, and they met us at the airport with a big, big bouquet of flowers, and it was just wonderful.
26: There was another big trip in the works. Cher's sister Judy was planning to visit for the very first time.
24: She wanted to show you her paradise.
23: Oh, yeah.
26: The trip would be a good distraction for Cher. Her life had recently turned upside down. Her 5-year marriage to Keith had hit a rough spot. He'd even moved out.
23: When Keith had moved off the island, she was pretty devastated. But then again, I also thought, whose marriage is perfect, and hopefully they'll work it out. And I knew they still loved each other.
26: The sisters were excited about the trip. Plans were in full swing.
24: And then what happens?
23: Then I don't hear from her.
26: One day passed, then another, and still nothing.
23: Too much time has gone by, and now I know something's happened.
26: Judy was worried, and Cher was gone.
22: Coming up,
2: Where's Sharon? They're going, I don't know, but we're mad at her too, doggone it.
22: But maybe her mysterious disappearance could be solved. A text message from Cher to Keith with some bad news.
21: She just said, I met somebody else who's better than you.
24: And she was running away with that person.
21: Yeah.
24: So maybe she just got on a boat with some new friend that you didn't know about, and she'd be back in a week.
5: Right. Yeah.
2: It wouldn't have surprised me that, oh, Mary, I went sailing, and then my phone fell off the deck when I dropped my purse. That would be Cher.
22: But who was this new mystery man, and where was Cher? When Dateline continues.
26: On the exotic coast of Panama, Cher Hughes had been living out the dream of owning her own island, but then she vanished.
24: I imagine you were calling, leaving messages.
23: Texting, Facebooking. And then I started reading her Facebook, and it's like, Cher, where are you? People that were in Panama, in Bocas, haven't seen you around town. Where are you at? Give me a call. And we started wondering.
26: When Cher's husband, Keith, realized she'd left town, he was surprised, but he thought he might know why. Cher had been talking about spending time in Panama City, a place where she could blend into the scenery more easily and wrap her head around their breakup.
21: She told me she wanted to have an apartment in Panama City and just spend some time in the city and get out of Bocas because it is such a small community. And
24: she was getting a little tired of it?
21: Yeah, you just keep bumping into the same people and having to tell the same story. And it's just, she was ready for a little break of Bocas.
24: It's not unusual for people to come and go around here. After all, the easygoing lifestyle is part of the island's charm. But Cher's friends and family said it wouldn't be like her to leave so abruptly, leave her cherished island with all her belongings still here.
26: Cher's Aunt Mary started phoning Cher's friends in Panama.
2: Well, we immediately started calling your friends and everyone going, what's going on? And everyone was saying, Cher, she might have just gone for a week and she lost her phone, and I'm like, well, okay, maybe.
26: Mary logged on to Cher's Facebook page and reached out to those friends.
2: Where's Cher? And they're going, I don't know, but we're mad at her too. Doggone it. She always calls me. She calls me every day. Where'd she go? Why would she not call me? And we're aggravated with her, like, dang it, Cher, what are you doing?
26: And then some good news. Cher's friends received a text message from her saying she'd gone sailing.
24: She's a free spirit, right? She's adventurous.
23: If she had an opportunity, she'd go,
24: So maybe she just got on a boat with some new friend that you didn't know about, and she'd be back in a week.
5: Right. Yeah.
2: It wouldn't have surprised me that, oh, Mary, I went sailing, and then my phone fell off the deck when I dropped my purse. That would be Cher for 3 to 4 days.
26: The messages were reassuring, but not for long. A few days passed, and Cher didn't return. Then another text message, this one from Cher to Keith.
21: She just said, I met somebody else who's better than you.
24: And she said she had met someone else.
21: Yeah.
24: She was running away with that person.
21: Yeah.
26: A mystery man? Keith wanted to get to the bottom of it.
21: Well, I called her best friend and said, did Cher meet somebody? Does she have a man that I don't know about? Is there something going on? She said, she's never mentioned a guy to me, ever. She's waiting for you. There's no man in life. She didn't run away.
26: But Keith noticed something strange about the messages. They weren't written in Cher's usual style.
21: Instead of small letters, it'd be all capitals. And she would always write A-R-E, and this would be an R for R. Or two, the number would be there rather than T-O. So it just changed.
26: And then the text messages simply stopped. Cher's Aunt Mary called the U.S. Embassy in Panama and begged for help.
2: The embassy made a big point of saying people disappear all the time. And if she wants to be found, she will contact you. And so I had a hard time shouting into the darkness of the embassy, saying, help me, help me.
26: Things got worse. Cher didn't call her father on his birthday. It was a huge alarm bell.
21: I knew how she felt about her dad, and she would never, ever miss his birthday. So something had happened to Cher for sure in my heart. I knew then.
26: After 2 months, it was staring everyone in the face. The unanswered phone calls, the strange messages, the missed birthday, all the clues pointing to a horrible conclusion.
24: Did you start to panic?
23: Yeah, I knew something was wrong. The whole family started to panic.
26: The terrible realization sank in. Cher hadn't gone off sailing or run away with a mystery man. She wasn't hiding out in an apartment in Panama City. Something had happened to her. Friends in Bocas racked their brains for answers, and they started thinking about another American from their group who'd also left abruptly. Had anyone heard from him? What if Cher wasn't the only person missing? What if there were two?
5: I just woke up one morning. It's like one of those weird things, and I just knew.
22: Coming up, another American who apparently just walked away, leaving his home and a lot of questions behind.
21: Some shoes by the door, his canes next to the front door, there's dirty dishes in the sink. Just gave me a really weird vibe.
25: I knew right off the bat that this was like, whoa, hey, what's going on here?
5: I couldn't ignore it anymore. I just couldn't. Somebody had to do something.
22: When Dateline continues.
4: 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Two taps later, Claire says nope to the charge and Wells Fargo is on the case. However you make money work, Wells Fargo can work with that.
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0: In the picturesque islands of Bocas del Toro, Panama, a crisis was brewing. Cher Hughes had been missing for 2 months. Now her family and friends wondered if her disappearance had anything to do with another American who'd left the islands abruptly 4 months before Cher, a man named Bo Islar.
1: Bo was quiet, you know, introvert. He was a really great guy.
0: Bo kept a low profile since moving to Bocas from Santa Fe, New Mexico in 2004. The former antique dealer was so quiet that no one really noticed when he took off.
2: A lot of people say, hey, let's go to Argentina for 6 weeks, get on a boat and go. So they don't necessarily email everybody and tell them they're leaving. So it's pretty easy to be not missed for a while.
0: It made even more sense when they found out that Bo had sold his home to Wild Bill, another American in their group famous for throwing lively parties many of the expats attended, including Cher's friend Kristen.
1: I knew that he wanted to sell and move somewhere different, and so I assumed that they came to an understanding over the price and that Bo had just left.
0: Still, as Keith thought back to the days after Bo moved out, an image kept returning to his mind. An image of Bo's house right after he'd left.
2: I walked in and looked around, and it looked as if Bo had gone to the store, not moved out. And I went back and told my friends, I can't believe that house is really weird. There's towels on the back of the chair, there's some shoes by the door, his cane's next to the front door, there's dirty dishes in the sink. It just gave me a really weird vibe that, you know, Bo would just walk away.
0: Two Americans missing. Rumors began to swirl. Could their disappearances be linked?
1: The more you think about something like that, it didn't add up.
3: Did it kind of eat at you?
1: Did you
3: keep thinking about it?
1: I kept thinking about it because it wasn't right that Cher would leave without a party. I knew that this girl would not leave town without throwing
3: a goodbye
1: big
3: party?
1: Party. And Bo could leave, but the two of them going together and just like sending their belongings after the fact didn't sound right.
0: And then Kristen heard something that made the floor drop from under her. Bo had abruptly stopped paying his bills, something totally unlike him.
1: I just woke up one morning. It's like one of those weird things, and I just knew. I couldn't ignore it anymore. I just couldn't. Somebody had to do something.
0: Kristen went to the police.
3: Did they immediately investigate?
1: No, they just put in a file, and they just go, yeah. Because they say, oh, people get lost in Panama all the time.
0: Kristen reached out to someone she thought could help, another expat, Don Winner, who ran Panama Guide, a news website for foreigners living in Panama.
4: I was contacted by one of her friends that was concerned that she was missing, and they asked for my help.
0: Don had lived in Panama for decades and acted as a consultant on this story. He had originally come here with U.S. military intelligence. The case of the two missing Americans caught his attention.
4: I knew right off the bat that this was like, whoa, hey, what's going on here? And I knew that I had to apply a lot of time to it and a lot of attention to it. And I also knew that I had to get it right.
0: He hopped on a flight from his home in Panama City to Bocas del Toro and tapped into the Coconut Telegraph.
3: What's the Coconut Telegraph?
4: That's just the rumor mill. You know, they call it the Coconut Telegraph. You know, it's when something happens, word spreads quickly.
0: And from what Don was hearing, things just weren't adding up. He checked to see if Bo and Cher might have left the country.
4: I knew that Bo and Cher, both of them, their passports had not gone through the airport. And if you look at immigration movements, both of them you could track. Okay, they come in, they
3: right.
4: leave. They come in,
3: no,
4: they leave.
3: No, they're still in Panama.
4: They came in, they never left. All right, so they're still in Panama somewhere.
0: But where? There was one more piece of the puzzle falling into place, and that would point a finger of suspicion at someone living right among them.
5: Coming up.
6: She wasn't selling that place. She loved it.
2: Bill showed up and said, yep, I bought everything.
5: When Dateline continues.
0: Two Americans had vanished from tropical Bocas del Toro, Panama. And now, after months of searching, their friends and family were convinced that their disappearances were linked and that something terrible had happened to both of them.
1: They both disappeared, and neither of them contacted anybody, and the same story, both of them had their personal belongings that was going to be sent to them. You know, one and one is two.
0: American Bo Islar had been the first to leave. At the time, no one thought it was unusual, especially when they learned he'd sold his house to someone else in the expat community, Wild Bill.
4: Bill had this persona of, I've got buckets of cash, I can just pay it for you outright.
0: Blogger Don Winner did some digging. He pulled documents from the public registry and found out that Wild Bill had actually bought more than just Bo's home.
4: Bill Cortez had taken over Bo Islar's company, and the company owned the property. So shortly after Bo goes missing, Bill Cortez and his wife are now the president and secretary of this company. They own it.
0: Bill was in a hurry to get Bo's house remodeled and flipped to a new owner. He even placed an ad in the local paper trying to sell it. In fact, Wild Bill seemed to be on a real estate buying and selling spree. He got his first property in 2007 from a reclusive family living on an estate close to Shares Island, the Browns, a father, mother, and teenage son. And now he'd acquired Bo's house as well. But it was Bill's next purchase that grabbed everyone's attention.
2: Bill showed up and said, yep, I bought everything.
3: Everything.
2: Everything.
3: Meaning your rental properties.
2: The four properties.
3: The house that you built together.
2: Exactly.
3: With five buildings. This
2: yeah.
3: Beautiful estate.
2: Exactly.
0: Bill said he'd bought Cher's entire estate, even her beautiful island, and that Cher had simply taken off.
2: My dogs were there. My tools were there. Everything, you know, belongings were still on the island. And so, well, where's Cher? Where's all that stuff? And when she gets back, you can deal with that. That's between you and her.
0: Keith asked Bill to bring his dogs and his stuff back.
2: He placated me. He brought me one of my dogs. Well, here's one dog, and here's a table and two chairs, you know, and here's a toolbox. You know, that's a lot more missing here, Bill.
0: To Keith, the whole story just didn't add up.
2: She would have never sold the island. It would never happen.
3: Did you have an interest in any of that property?
2: We put everything in Cher's name.
3: So she had the right to sell
2: it? She had the right to sell it, absolutely, without telling me anything.
3: But you don't think she would have done that?
2: No, I don't think so. I mean, it was never about the stuff or the money. It was like, it was our home. It was, you know, we set it up to live there forever.
0: It all sounded wrong to Aunt Mary as well.
6: She wasn't selling that place. She loved it. She loved it.
0: Mary wanted answers. She picked up the phone and called Wild Bill.
6: And he told me, yeah, I got a great deal on Cher's property. I bought everything at 50 cents on the dollar. I said, I'd like to see that receipt. Well, I signed a confidentiality statement. And I said, well, I'll take a look at that.
3: Where did he tell you she had gone?
6: He goes, oh, you know, I heard she got an apartment in Panama City. And I said, so where's her stuff and everything? He goes, oh, yeah, she got there and had me send her some jewelry and money air cargo. I said, I'd like to see the receipt on that, because this girl's not going to have you looking through her drawers finding her jewelry.
0: And another curious thing was happening over at Bill's place. No one could figure out why Cher's devoted dog, Jack, kept leaping off Cher's island and swimming to Bill's house over and over again.
3: They kept putting him back at your old home.
2: Yeah, yeah.
3: And he would swim over?
2: He'd swim right back and stay right there.
0: But for Bill, it was business as usual. He even threw one of his famous parties at Cher's place, with all her things still there. It all seemed a little odd to her friend Sean Traynor, who stopped by that night.
7: It wasn't very well attended.
3: Why didn't people go?
7: I just think that everybody kind of had the same thing. It was kind of like really weird that it was at Cher's house and he was doing it.
0: Bill even made a toast at the party to friendship.
3: And Bill gave a speech?
7: Yeah. This really was something about having good friends.
3: Was it just like a here's to good friends?
7: Yeah, yeah, just like that.
3: Wild Bill lived about an hour's boat ride from the main island here in Bocas del Toro. A big guy with a big personality. He was known for throwing parties at his place. And even in a place that's full of colorful characters, Wild Bill stood out.
2: He was always the loudest voice in the room. He'd text everybody and say, you know, your Lord commands you to come to my party.
3: Your Lord commands you?
2: Yeah. He always talked to himself in the third party and in a royal sense of some sort. You know, everyone just took it as another one of Bill's quirks.
0: Another quirk? A pirate club Bill created called the Jolly Roger Social Club. Bill joked that only 90% of its members survive. By now, an uneasy feeling about Wild Bill was spreading throughout Bocas, and the normally rowdy party guy was suddenly lying low.
2: Every time I saw him, he was in a hurry. Whatever he was doing, he was trying to get it done and get out of there, and didn't want to answer a whole lot of questions. He was definitely nervous.
0: And with good reason. The more Don Winner tapped into the island's legendary Coconut Telegraph, the more he became convinced that Wild Bill was the key to finding Bo and Cher.
4: This was the common denominator between the two of them, that this guy had apparently, supposedly, bought their property for cash, and then both people disappeared.
2: The flares went off in my head. Wild Bill's dealt with both these people, and they're missing.
8: So you remember that moment?
2: Oh, yeah. Dread came over me like, oh, my God, it really could have done something to these people.
5: Coming up, the dark side of paradise.
4: Execute a search warrant on his house, find the AK-47, get him in custody.
2: And then the police went up with shovels. Then they came down about 2 hours later and said, we need you to come up and take a look.
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0: In the tiny expat community of Bocas del Toro, all eyes were on one of their own, Wild Bill Cortez. In 4 months' time, he'd snapped up the homes of two people who'd mysteriously vanished, Bo Islar and Cher Hughes. Now, Cher's husband Keith was telling anyone who'd listen that the disappearances and property transfers were no coincidence.
2: I right away thought that Bill has done something to these people. I was telling people in Bocas, obviously, the suspicions in a small community were all saying the same thing.
8: Bill's still living nearby.
2: Bill's still in the area. And he told people he was going to come and shut me up.
8: He told people that?
2: He told three or four people that. I moved out of my house and moved into a hotel that had security.
0: Keith wasn't the only one who was nervous.
4: I just got to the point where I became convinced that this guy Cortez had killed these people in order to steal their property. That's when I said, I'm going to the authorities.
0: He urged Keith to do the same.
2: He said, well, you need to come to Panama City, get to the prosecutor, get to the DIJ, and really turn up the heat.
0: Keith went to Panama City and laid out the case against Wild Bill to the DIJ, the Panamanian FBI.
2: From that point on, kudos to the Panamanian police, and they just stepped it up.
0: But for all the suspicion, there was still no hard evidence of a crime. That's when Don Winner got an idea. He'd heard a lot of stories about Wild Bill and his AK-47, how he'd even fire it off sometimes to impress his friends. But in Panama, it's illegal for a civilian to own that type of weapon, so Don made a suggestion to police.
4: Execute a search warrant on his house, find the AK-47, get him in custody.
8: Get him on possession of a firearm.
4: Find the gun, lock him down.
0: And then figure out what role, if any, he might have had in the disappearances of two people. Police drew up the warrant. On a steamy day in July, authorities descended on Wild Bill's home. Bill and Jane were nowhere to be found. Police began the search.
8: So police are looking around. They're here. They have a search warrant on this property looking for a gun.
4: They're executing a search warrant for an AK-47. And when they got here, they encountered Cher's dog.
0: Jack, the Doberman who adored Cher, was already at Bill's place. No one knew exactly how he got there, but the dog was anxious, pacing nervously.
2: Jackie was really animated and agitated and just kept circling and running up into the jungle.
4: And the dog would come down and bark at the people that were doing the search and then run up the hill. And it follow me, guys. And the dog led him up there. And
12: this hill right here?
4: Right here, and went up into the back of the property.
0: Jack bounded up and down the hill until police followed him. And there, they found something shocking, a mound of disturbed dirt. They began to dig. Cher's husband, Keith, waited at the bottom of the hill.
2: The police went up with shovels, and then they came down about 2 hours later and said, "We need you to come up and take a look."
0: In a shallow grave, hidden under a mound of garbage, the police made a horrible discovery. The body of Cher Hughes. She had been shot once in the back of the head.
12: Imagine that was one of the hardest days of your life.
2: Yeah. Sure is. I mean, no one should ever see someone they cared about look like that.
0: Now, Keith finally understood why Jack kept swimming to Bill's place.
2: He'd swim that mile back and just stay right there. He was staying true to Mommy.
0: But the horror wasn't over. As police continued searching Bill's property, they discovered another mound of disturbed dirt, another shallow grave. And there, buried beneath more rubble, the body of Bo Islar, the other missing American.
4: When they found the bodies, that's when they realized that it's not just people with suspicions and making accusations. It's really happening.
0: Keith watched as authorities raided Bill's home. He says they found evidence of the ghastly crimes. Bo's ID, Cher's passport, her purse, and her cell phone used to send those text messages saying Cher had simply gone for a sail. And there was more. Nazi memorabilia, strange satanic signs, jewelry that may have belonged to the victims, and the most gruesome discovery, about a dozen gold teeth.
2: He lived with these things. He lived with corpses and people's personal effects around him.
0: The expats in Bocas were in turmoil. Two of their friends were dead, their bodies found in the backyard of a man they once trusted, Wild Bill Cortez.
2: To know that he lived next to me for 2.5 years and I had him in my home, I invited him to dinner, we did the social neighbor thing with him, and he shot my wife. It's just inconceivable.
0: Authorities launched a search for Bill and his wife, who they also suspected was involved. But it was too late. They had already fled.
12: This is now a major manhunt.
4: Right. I knew he was probably out of the country already, that he was on the fly. So the most important thing at that point was to get his picture out there on every television screen, on every newspaper cover, on every computer monitor. It's got to get out there in a big way to get him caught.
0: By then, Wild Bill and his wife Jane were in Costa Rica. Someone recognized them there and contacted the police. As the search intensified, Bill and Jane made a desperate attempt to cross into Nicaragua by boat, but they were stopped by soldiers at a checkpoint.
4: They got the drop on him with machine guns and basically said, "Halt or die," and he stopped. He gave himself up.
12: The end of the line.
4: That was the first time he had ever had handcuffs on in his life.
0: It was also the first time anyone on the island heard Wild Bill's real name.
13: My name is William Dathan Hulbert.
0: Fun-loving Bocas del Toro bartender Wild Bill Cortez was in fact William Dathan Hulbert, a 30-year-old who'd been on the run from American authorities since 2006. As the islanders absorbed the headlines of a killer among them, they discovered that Wild Bill had a long and notorious past that stretched nearly 2,000 miles from the white sand beaches of Bocas del Toro all the way to the Blue Ridge Mountains of North Carolina. That's where he grew up, going by his middle name, Dathan. He played high school football, married his sweetheart, had 3 kids, and worked as a landscaper. His old boss at a gym, Kevin Hoover, liked Dathan, until Dathan had an affair with one of his employees and, Hoover says, embezzled $25,000 from the gym's accounts.
14: He had told me he had thought that was part of his pay, his package. And I said, "No, Dathan, it's not part of your package."
0: And that was just the beginning. Dathan left the job and his wife. He ran off with Laura Michelle Reese, who'd later be known as Jane Cortez in Bocas. In 2005, police say Dathan started in on real estate scams. He sold a home that wasn't his for $200,000. Police charged him with obtaining property under false pretenses. By the time the owner realized what had happened, Dathan was on the run. That landed him on the television program America's Most Wanted. Somewhere along the line, police say Dathan sold a stolen car in Montana. And when cops pulled him over for speeding in Wyoming, he took off.
15: Stop right now!
0: Leading them on a high-speed chase before escaping. It seems it was only after he moved to Panama that Dathan's scams took a sinister turn.
4: The change was he killed people to get the documentation in order to take over the property. And not only did he steal the property, he would steal everything in the house. Cars, boats, right down to the toothbrush and the underwear and their dogs.
12: He took on their entire lives.
4: Yeah, right down to the change in their pocket.
0: 4 years after fleeing from the States, Wild Bill was finally in police custody, charged with heinous crimes, the murders of Bo Islar and Cher Hughes.
4: There are dozens, if not 100 people in this town in Bocas that all knew Cher, that all knew Bo, and they're all thinking, wow, man, this guy fooled us all. He fooled everybody.
12: He got away with murder.
4: He got away with murder. For a while. Yeah.
0: Little did everyone know that Wild Bill had actually gotten away with a lot more.
5: Coming up.
16: There's a guard in this jail that brings me a cell phone and gives me death threats from these people and threats on my wife's life.
5: A jail cell interview with Wild Bill.
16: I've never tried to paint myself as a good guy. I'm not. I'm a bad guy. I'm getting what I deserve.
17: 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And that's the sound of a fraud alert from Wells Fargo flagging a charge for a pricey restaurant in Paris. Considering Claire isn't in Paris right now, that seemed odd to the bank and to Claire. Two taps later, Claire says nope to the charge and Wells Fargo is on the case. However you make money work, Wells Fargo can work with that.
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17: 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Two taps later, Claire says nope to the charge and Wells Fargo is on the case. 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
0: The search for Cher Hughes and Bo Islar had ended tragically. Both were found dead, shot in the back of the head, and buried in shallow graves. After being caught at the Nicaraguan border, Wild Bill and his wife emerged from the jungle in shackles, charged with the murders. Bill's wife was subdued and denied any involvement. Bill, however, appeared surprisingly cheerful, saying he was happy to be back in Panama.
12: Those first days when Bill was brought back to Panama, what was he like?
19: He was making jokes, he was laughing on it, and he was really, he wanted people to see him. He was really trying to show off.
0: National Director of Police Gustavo Perez interrogated Wild Bill and says he talked openly about the killings. Bill admitted to shooting Bo Islar on his boat. For Cher, it started with a friendly dinner at Bill's place. Afterwards, Bill took her outside to see some animals behind his house. When she turned to look at them, he shot her.
12: Did Bill tell you why he murdered the people that he confessed to murdering?
19: Money. Mandy,
8: he said money.
19: He said, yeah, I wanted to have the things.
0: But even the most hardened cops were shocked to hear what else Bill had done. Wild Bill drew a map of his home with X's marking where the bodies were buried. Only there were more than two X's on Bill's map. There were five. Five victims, not just Beau and Cher, but three more people who died at the hands of Wild Bill. This time, it was a father, mother, and their teenage son, the Brown family. They were the original owners of Bill's property, Cher's neighbors.
3: After the bodies were discovered, Wild Bill was seen as a monster in Panama, a serial killer who kept his victims' personal things right in his own house. We wanted to speak with Bill Hulbert, so we reached out to his attorney.
0: We did get a return call. It was the lawyer, with Wild Bill himself on the phone, calling from his jail cell in Panama. He had already confessed to the murders, but he said he wanted to explain himself.
15: I am not denying criminal activity. I'm only saying that what's been portrayed in the media as like this crazy serial killer thing is completely untrue.
20: I'm telling you that I am not a serial killer. I have never taken the pleasure in harming another human being. And the things I've done in my life haunt my nightmares like you wouldn't believe, and I'm left down here to die, basically, in a Panamanian jail.
21: You also have to understand that the victims of these crimes, their families are incensed. Their families say that you had parties at their homes. How can you possibly defend that action?
15: Defend it? I'm not trying to defend my actions. I'm a criminal. I'm a bad guy. I'm your worst nightmare. But what I'm also saying is that I didn't wake up one morning and decide to kill my neighbors.
0: Shortly after our call, a very different-looking Bill Hulbert gave an interview to a local Panamanian TV station from his jail cell, his wild blonde hair replaced by a brown buzz cut.
22: I planned it. I did it. I'm guilty of it. I'm going to be punished for it.
0: In cold and chilling detail, Hulbert recounts how he murdered the Brown family.
22: I separated them. This is gruesome, and I understand it's very... But, I mean, you're asking me, and I'll answer your question, sir. I separated them. I asked Mike Brown to show me a well that he just dug in the back of his property. I took him there, and without him knowing what was happening, I shot him from behind and killed him.
0: Hulbert also admits to another victim, number six, American expat Jeffrey Klein. Hulbert claims he died when the two got into a fight out on a boat. Too afraid to go to authorities, Hulbert came up with his own solution for getting rid of the body.
22: So I just panicked, took it home and buried it. And then of course, the next couple of days, I built a little picnic area over it. I know it's horrible and stupid. It was definitely the wrong thing to do, but I never have been in that situation before. Didn't know what to do. I've never tried to paint myself as a good guy. I'm not. I'm a bad guy. I'm getting what I deserve. But and there's nothing I can say. I am sorry. But I can do nothing to bring those people back, especially Cheryl Hughes, who was an innocent person.
0: Hulbert repeatedly says he's sorry for what he's done. And he does shed tears, but not for the victims. For his wife, Laura, who he says is innocent.
22: If she was sitting here, I would tell her I'm sorry she ever met me. Because she didn't deserve this. If I could give my life to make her free, I would. That's it.
0: And the man who said he killed six people had time to sit in a cell and think about his own death. William Hulbert and his wife, Laura Reese, apparently received threats in prison.
16: There's a guard in this jail that brings me a cell phone and gives me death threats from these people and threats on my wife's life. I'm a dead man. I don't even care. That's not important. But my wife don't deserve this.
23: You talk to your lawyer about this? I mean, what are the options that they have?
16: Options. What options? Excuse me, just give me just a second to compose myself.
4: This is a really, really bad guy. I mean, it doesn't get any worse than this kind of a guy. He's just like the worst of the worst.
8: Do you think the trail of bodies is longer than we even know?
4: I have no doubt. Exactly how many people did this guy kill? Nobody knows.
0: Angel Calderon, Panama's auxiliary prosecutor on the case, said he reached out to other countries to see if any of their missing persons may have crossed paths with Wild Bill.
24: Once they verify and confirm any persons who have had contact with him and have disappeared, they will take measures to verify where they are.
0: If there are other victims out there, they may be hard to find. Wild Bill mostly targeted loners, people whose disappearance might not be noticed. It wasn't until Bill killed Cher, the woman who had a smile for everyone, that he was caught.
4: his mistake of targeting Cher is what was his downfall.
1: You couldn't have picked a girl more loved. He picked someone that absolutely stood out everywhere she went and would be missed and loved. And
8: someone the family cared so much about that they would start calling immediately.
2: This is our girl. How dare you mess with our girl and think we're not coming for her?
0: It would take 7 long years for the wheels of justice to turn in Panama. During that time,

0: 47 years in prison, and the woman, once known as Jane Cortez, she was sentenced to 26 years for her role in the crimes. For Cher's sister Judy, there are only good memories and appreciation for the big sister who followed her adventurous spirit all the way to paradise.
1: So you're not bitter that she ever went to Panama, to Boca del Toro?
2: I'm happy that she went because I know what it meant to her. The peace in her heart of being able to live there. I wouldn't have wanted her to miss that.
3: That's all for now. I'm Lester Holt. Thanks for joining us.
4: There was a party. There was a UK football player that had been shot.
5: He's killed on his birthday.
6: I was like, it's who? That can't happen. Why him?
3: No one saw a thing.
5: It's at night. It's dark. Nobody knows where the bullet comes from.
7: Nothing is making it any easier.
4: If you don't have a motive, it's hard to know which direction to go.
6: We were just never going to know.
3: But someone knew.
8: She called me and said, I think I know something about a murder.
4: We never could find out why Trent was killed because it was something this weird. She became the key.
3: Would she also become the next victim?
8: She was scared to death to confront him. She knew what he was capable of.
7: And thus she was terrified.
3: A woman solves a mystery and then vanishes. I'm Lester Holt, and this is Dateline. Here's Keith Morrison with The Motive.
9: Her heart was on fire. Lost to her, the canned music, the hum of other voices in the bar. There was only him. They were in the deep end now. And as lovers in the flush of new commitment sometimes do, they confessed their sins of the abandoned past, the worst things they'd ever done. Words, just words, best forgotten, until they could no longer be ignored. Lexington, Kentucky. 1 year before that night in the bar, a house where students lived, and the music and laughter and chatter of a birthday party swelled and ebbed and drifted in and out of the evening air.
10: It wasn't a huge party. It was just a low-key party with some good friends.
9: They were about to be seniors, the young men who'd rented the place, who'd hosted the party.
10: And we had a group of guys, four guys, that got along extremely well.
9: They were big men on campus. They played football. The University of Kentucky's beloved Wildcats. Antonio O'Farrell was a quarterback.
10: In Lexington, Kentucky, if you play for the Cats, you're pretty much a well-known entity.
9: The birthday boy, 21 years old, was a true rarity, a Wildcats walk-on. He had no scholarship, no invitation. He just showed up, tried out for the team.
11: Go!
9: And over 3 years of hard work, he had earned a starting position.
11: Here we go, boo! Go up!
9: Trent DeGiro. Gentle giant.
6: You know, everybody called him a big teddy bear. He was the great protector of all of our friends.
9: The party was sweet, informal. Friends snapped pictures and evening dawdled into night. It was after midnight when the party wound down.
10: I think we turned in somewhere between 12:30 and 1 o'clock.
9: Antonio and his girlfriend went to bed. Outside, Trent and some of the others settled under the light on the front porch. Out there, beyond the streetlights, was impenetrable dark. Inside,
10: we were already in a faint sleep, and we heard a loud bang.
9: One of them must have slammed the screen door. But no.
10: Well, within 10 seconds, you started to hear the chaos outside. The screaming, the yelling, the crying.
9: And there was Trent, slumped to one side in his chair under the light.
10: Trent was bleeding out of his ears and his eyes and his nose and his mouth, and it was a horrific scene.
9: Horrific and confusing. That loud bang had been a gunshot. But from where? Somewhere out there in the dark?

0: Had someone intentionally fired a gun at their gentle giant, their teddy bear? In their panic and distress, they did not understand. How could they? The nature of the mystery launched here. Or who, in a haze of love, may have learned the answer.
1: He was just so senseless. Once you found out why, it was even worse.
0: Just who was Trent DeGiro, the target?
2: We all started hanging out from first grade, 6 years old. It's pretty neat.
3: Yeah.
0: Peyton Turner and Shara Lee Bollinger were his lifelong friends.
3: If you were his friend, you were his friend, and that's all that mattered.
2: It wasn't a group for him.
3: Yeah, there was no group. Everybody got treated just the same.
0: Trent was in fourth grade when he started playing football in his hometown of Goshen, Kentucky, just outside Louisville. By high school, he was captain of the team, had lots of friends. So popular, Trent was homecoming king, with Shara Lee his queen.
2: It was pretty special. I mean, just part of that and to be voted as that, and then especially with Trent.
0: When it came time for college, Trent set his sights high. He turned down football scholarships to smaller schools.
1: At one point, he says, you know what, I just got to know if I can play in the big time, in a Division I school.
0: Mike DeGiro is Trent's dad.
1: So he walked on to the University of Kentucky, which is in the Southeast Conference, which is about as big as it comes. And he worked real hard to get to where he was.
0: And Trent's teammates saw that hard work.
4: Trent had the ability to perform. So while he might have been a walk-on, his performance allowed him to endear himself to others very quickly.
0: That July, as Trent practiced football and prepared for his senior year, his parents went to Lexington to see him and to talk about his future.
1: He was trying to decide what he wanted to do with his life. He was talking about maybe going to law school or business school.
5: Did he talk about his birthday celebration?
1: We knew he was going to have some kind of a thing, and then he was supposed to come home that next day to celebrate birthday with us. And never made it.
0: No, and a creeping fear washed over the University of Kentucky football team. Was a killer targeting them? And if so, who would be next?
6: When we return, the investigation begins.
2: I couldn't even believe it. I didn't understand it. Who would murder somebody so wonderful?
7: Everyone talked, but they didn't see anything.
6: And was there more terror to come?
4: We were so nervous driving down the street at practice thinking that there might be someone in the woods who wants to take you out.
6: When Dateline continues.
0: Chaos is what there was on Trent DeGiro's front porch. His friends stood over the body and stared out into the dark with a kind of anticipating horror.
4: You're concerned that there's more to come. You know, that was one shot. Is there someone who's going to shoot again?
0: Trent was officially pronounced dead at 3 a.m., just about the time Don Evans arrived. Evans has retired now, but was a rookie detective back then. This was his first homicide case.
8: What'd you find when you got here?
9: There were three young men in this very yard, and they just looked distraught, and they were consoling each other.
0: On the porch, Trent's chair was turned over, and Evans could see blood and debris left by the ambulance crew.
8: What was your first idea of what appeared to have happened here?
9: You know, when I first walked up, I went with what appeared to be the obvious, that someone had simply walked from the side of the house, fired the shot, and then exited back toward the rear of the house. So this is almost like an alley here. So it's like, well, it would provide concealment.
8: Take advantage of surprise.
9: Yeah, if someone was going to take a shot, that made the most sense.
0: Believing the shot came from a handgun, police looked for shell casings. And yet for all they looked, there were none, nor any other evidence. Still, Detective Evans figured there was a party that night, so there were bound to be people who saw something.
9: My thought was, as soon as I get them to headquarters and get them separated, someone's going to tell me what happened.
8: Did they talk?
9: Everyone talked, but with each and every person that I talked to, they didn't see anything.
0: 80 miles away, at 5 a.m., the DeGiro's phone rang.
1: It's numbing. It's hard to imagine the feeling.
5: And suddenly your life doesn't make sense anymore.
1: It absolutely stops and pivots in an instant. And then it was kind of, you know, now what?
0: And soon everybody knew.
2: I couldn't even believe it. I didn't understand it. Who would murder somebody so wonderful?
0: It was about then that the first really useful evidence came back from the medical examiner. Bullet fragments were recovered in the autopsy. And the ballistics showed it wasn't a handgun at all that killed Trent. It was a rifle, which turned Detective Evans' first theory upside down.
9: Well, the theory about walking up the side of the house and firing the
8: shot... That goes out the window.
9: That's probably out the window. The rifle's not designed for a close-range shot.
0: Officers canvassed the neighborhood. A woman who lived across the street said she awoke to a loud noise, and it sounded like it was right outside her house.
10: So based on that, we actually took one of our marksmen from the police department and asked him, could the shot be made from here, from this angle? And we literally reenacted that possibility.
11: Did it make sense, the location you found?
10: It did make sense. We didn't eliminate the possibility that something else could occur, but this looked pretty strong to us.
0: So, a working theory that Trent was shot from across the street. Ballistics suggested it was a rifle with a particular and uncommon type of barrel. But who owned it? Why did he or she shoot Trent? No idea. The football team entered a world of dread. Was some hater targeting the team? Was one of them next?
4: We were so nervous. We were so uncertain of what happened that night that it affected our daily lives. Driving down the street at practice, thinking that there might be someone in the woods who wants to take you out.
0: But days and weeks and months went by. Nothing happened. And over time, the fear eroded. But the investigation went nowhere.
5: Did you ever get to the place where you thought, we'll just have to live with this uncertainty for the rest of our lives?
1: I would say 4 years into it, it's like, it doesn't make any difference.
5: Yeah, not going to bring it back.
1: It's not going to bring Trent back, but still, it's, why did this happen?
10: You're 4 years in, 5 years in, and really no closer to solving it than from
11: first case.
10: Day one. That will make you doubt yourself.
0: And then one day, a particular woman happened to see an anniversary story about the unsolved murder of the football player back in Kentucky. A woman who'd once sat in a bar in a fog of love and who now was quite terrified.
6: Coming up.
10: This could be the reason that we never could find out why Trent was killed, is because it was something this weird.
6: When Dateline continues.
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0: It wasn't as if a successful investigation could somehow undo what happened to Trent DeGiro. And yet, the lack of any answer, year after year, seemed somehow to be an insult to all that was good, and they just had to accept it.
3: I think we'd all kind of resigned ourselves as every year passed. We were just never going to know.
0: Then, it was about 5 years after the shooting, a local attorney named Tom Bullock heard from an old friend, a woman. She was nervous, tentative, asked him on the phone, could she reveal what she knew about a crime without saying who she was?
13: She was extremely evasive. She didn't really want to tell me really anything.
0: But she kept calling. Finally, she revealed it. She was calling about a murder.
18: Did she tell you what murder?
13: She eventually came around to say it was a very high-profile murder.
19: Would you mind going when you heard that?
13: I knew which one it was.
0: And then she told him a very strange story. Happened in a bar, she said, almost a year after Trent DeGiro was killed. She was falling hard for a guy.
13: They talked about how much they loved each other. Towards the end of the evening, they decided to say, okay, what is the worst thing that you've done?
19: Like, let's get this out
13: of
19: the way.
13: Let's just get to it, you know? That sort of point in the relationship where you say, let me hear the worst.
0: And her boyfriend said, I killed Trent DeGiro.
13: And at first, she sort of sloughed it off, you know? Sure you did.
19: Didn't believe him.
13: Nah, of course not. But then he started describing it. You know, exactly how he did it.
0: But she still didn't want to believe it. After all, she'd fallen in love with the guy. So she said she kind of buried it, stayed with him for another year. But now, years later and single again, she had seen a story in the newspaper about the fifth anniversary of Trent's murder, in which Trent's dad was quoted, "Somebody knows what happened."
13: She started really thinking about it, and it touched her.
0: But she was so frightened of him, she said. She was determined to remain anonymous.
13: They know each other intimately. She knows how he would react to certain situations.
19: Yep.
13: And she was terrified.
19: He certainly would have remembered his conversations with her.
13: If you told someone that you committed a murder, you would certainly remember having told them that.
19: Yes.
0: So Tom Bullock went to Detective Evans.
13: We agreed that whatever information I would give him would be anonymous. Because for all we know, the whole thing could have been hogwash.
19: Well, that's sort of tricky, isn't it? I mean, when you've got somebody making an accusation, you have to be able to talk to that person.
9: Well, yeah, but at that point, beggars can't be choosers.
19: So he gave you a name.
9: So he gave me a name. He gave me the name of Shane Ragland.
0: Shane Ragland, the woman's ex-boyfriend. But who was he? Didn't take long to find out. Shane was the son of a wealthy businessman. Just so happened, Shane attended the University of Kentucky at the very same time as Trent DeGiro. But after college, he didn't do so well. He ran up at least a dozen convictions, drug charges, multiple DUIs, and so on. So Detective Evans went back to Attorney Bullock.
9: Is there any more? Can you get me any more? And ultimately, he started talking about a motive.
0: And that's when the whole story took a turn into the Twilight Zone.
9: He told me that it was concerning Shane Ragland being blackballed from a fraternity.
19: What'd you think when you heard that?
9: That's a stupid reason to kill somebody.
0: The fraternity in question was Sigma Alpha Epsilon, SAE. Detective Evans looked through SAE's records. And there it was, a pledge list, with Shane's name crossed off.
9: And then it hit. This could be the reason that we never could find out why Trent was killed, is because it was something this weird.
0: Evans went to one of Trent's closest friends and asked, Had he heard of this guy, Shane Ragland?
10: And he said, Shane Ragland. And then I could just sort of see it at that point on his face, you know. And I let him tell the story.
0: A story about an unpleasant little incident. Shane was among the freshmen pledging the SAE fraternity. And one day, as they were getting to know the campus,
10: they went into Trent's dorm, and Trent was there. And on the wall was a calendar of some sorority girls.
0: When Shane saw that calendar, right away he pointed to one of the girls' pictures, and he bragged that he'd had sex with her.
10: What Shane didn't know is that girl was the girlfriend of the president of the fraternity.
0: Trent did not like that one bit. Got word to the SAE president, and that's when Shane was blackballed.
10: So at that point, Shane's opportunity to be in that fraternity is pretty much over.
0: The motives for murder are many and varied, but this seemed absurd. It was 3 years after that slight, when Trent was murdered in cold blood. Could it really have festered so long? And if it had, if that was true, they had another problem.
10: The more that we dug specifically into Shane Ragland, the more the likelihood that he would get word that he was becoming a suspect in this case. And if that happened, this anonymous witness was in real danger.
0: Evans had no doubt that Shane would remember he told an ex-girlfriend about the murder.
10: And what's going to keep him from then going up and eliminating her like he did Trent DeGerald?
0: So now Evans understood his mystery witness was trying to be brave, but was quite reasonably frightened. How would he ever convince her to take the ultimate risk?
13: She was very hesitant to do it, and she was scared to death to confront him.
6: Coming up, setting a trap.
20: Something's been bothering me. Something that you told me a long time ago. I wish you never had.
6: But who's going to get caught?
21: I'm answering questions. You're not setting me apart.
6: When Dateline continues.
0: Detective Evans knew he had to meet this mystery woman, a woman who was claiming she knew what happened to Trent DeGiro, but was too frightened to talk about it. Then finally, with attorney Tom Bullock playing gatekeeper, they made a deal to at least meet face to face. But any more than that? Maybe not.
10: It was like, listen, don't get me involved in this.
19: Yeah.
10: This guy's dangerous. So until you get handcuffs on him, you can't involve me.
0: But Evans knew, even if he did arrest the guy, a mystery woman testifying about something an ex-boyfriend told her wouldn't be enough.
19: And I can imagine a prosecutor saying, well, I can't just put her on the stand. His attorney will come along and say she's full of it.
10: Yeah, and in this particular case, it's, that in itself is not going to do it, nor should it. We're still in a situation where this has to come from him.
0: Him, meaning Shane Ragland. Evans told her they had to find a way to get Shane to admit on tape what he did. Otherwise, what jury would buy such a ludicrous motive for murder? There was only one way, he told her. She'd have to wear a wire.
10: She wasn't very happy with that, obviously.
19: I should think not.
10: She asked me if I could spell anonymous.
0: But, he said, she came around.
10: She wanted to do what's right all along. She just would like to do that without getting herself killed doing it.
0: But she would only proceed on one condition.
10: I'd had to prove why she was going to be safe. I had to prove how we were going to do this. It wasn't enough for me to say, oh, don't worry, he won't have a gun. We'll look for bulges.
0: So they came up with a plan. Gave her a cover story to protect her. A fictitious job, a phony address. And then, casually, she resumed contact with Shane. A few emails, a little flirty at times on both ends.
10: People sometimes hear from their exes. Right? I mean, that happens.
0: And finally, the sting. She told Shane she'd be passing through the Lexington airport on business, and he agreed to meet her. It was in this airport lounge, surrounded by undercover cops and FBI, and behind security to be sure Shane wasn't armed.
20: What's been happening?
21: About 2 years ago.
0: They reminisced for an hour or so.
20: Tell me the good things that you remember about our relationship.
21: Something that you used to love, you just don't use it.
0: And then she went for it.
20: Something's been bothering me. Something that you told me a long time ago. I wish you never had. And I need to know how you feel about it now. So I can understand what kind of person you are now.
10: At that point, he paused. And it's like he knew exactly what she was talking about.
21: I regret it.
20: You do now? You did it before. And you know, think about it, not knowing the name, wasn't it? Trent? Not knowing him, I just kind of ignored it all the time.
0: Saying Trent's name was deliberate.
10: We talked to her about that. And let's make sure we know what you're talking about when we play this for a jury later.
0: And she brought up what appeared to be the motive, that fraternity blackballing.
20: How could you be that mad for somebody to do that over something stupid? Do you ever think about it? I'm sorry, but this is something I have to get off my chest because I have to live with it too, you know? I mean, do you plan on ever telling anybody about what you did?
0: Was he sensing something? The cops, knowing they didn't quite have what they needed, not yet, held their breath and listened.
21: Let me ask you a question. You're not setting me apart.
20: I've never told anybody.
21: I'm getting this for your
20: father. I've never told anybody. I
21: swear to me, you're not setting me up. Because I'm scared to death.
10: He said, are you setting me up? And that's when things got really scary.
0: But she kept her cool.
20: They almost stopped talking about it. How's that?
0: And they did. And then, about 10 minutes later, Shane came back with just what the detectives needed to hear.
21: To answer your question, I am very remorseful. I can't.
20: You're so stupid.
21: I know. I was angry at him. I made the wrong decision. I just wanted to do that.
10: She made him so confident and comfortable that he came back to the subject and left us with what we really needed. At that point, it came out of his own mouth.
0: They picked him up the next day, took him downtown, asked him, was it true what an old girlfriend was telling them?
2: So if she tells us you sit there and you talk about the murder, she's a liar, basically. Because it never happened.
7: She's just making that up to think she's mad at you?
22: 100%. Absolutely. There was absolutely nothing said.
0: Shane denied it all, denied knowing Trent, didn't even know where he lived. Denied talking about Trent with her.
22: I never mentioned his name once, and she never mentioned it. And it's like nothing about that.
2: About the murder or anything.
0: So then, his inquisitors fetched the airport recording.
2: I'm going to play something here for you, and I want you to listen to it, okay?
20: Something's been bothering me. Something that you told me a long time ago. I wish you never had.
2: You telling me that you didn't talk about Trent, that's not the truth, is it?
22: She might have said Trent. We were talking about stuff, but I didn't hear her say Trent. I didn't talk about Trent. I swear to you guys, I did not do this.
0: But his denials were to no avail. Shane Ragland was charged with murder. Bail was set, and Shane's wealthy father paid it. $1 million cash, so Shane was free pending trial, which was a very big problem for the ex-girlfriend who turned him in. Police moved her to a secure location, kept an eye on her. And then, strange things started happening.
10: We got information from our state police intelligence section that there was a hit out on this girl. There were phone calls to her friends that would ask, have you seen her? Do you know where she is these days? Obviously trying to locate her.
0: And with all that going on, she had to do precisely what she didn't want to do. Go public, show herself, and testify. And the world would know that her name was Amy Lloyd and that she was truly terrified.
6: Coming up...
23: He told me that he shot him.
6: The defense hits back hard.
24: If, in fact, someone had actually told you they had engaged in a killing of another person and you continue a romantic relationship with them, that seems a bit odd.
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0: If there was any doubt how seriously police took perceived threats to Amy Lloyd's security, this put it to rest. Amy rushed into court by a SWAT team. But Trent DeGiro's dad, Mike, knew that if she braved the danger and told her story...
27: I don't know how a jury could sort of not convict him.
0: But when it came time for trial, then-prosecutor Luana Redcorn was all too aware she was alleging a very hard-to-believe motive.
28: I think I was like everybody else, a little incredulous that somebody would let the fact that they'd been blackballed from a fraternity fester for years and culminate in killing the person they blamed on blackballing them.
0: Mind you, they had a bit more than just Amy. They'd found what they believed was the murder weapon, the .243 Weatherby rifle, at Shane's mother's house. And at his father's place, they found .243 caliber bullets like these. An FBI expert said testing had linked those bullets to the fragments from the fatal bullet. The defense argued the tests were not reliable science.
29: We'll call you next witness.
30: Amy Lloyd.
0: And now, nearly 8 years after Trent was killed, here was the one person who could tell the story. Amy Lloyd finally revealed herself publicly. Though, because she remains frightened even now, we've obscured her image in this video, recorded by the court. The prosecution's star witness talked about that night in a bar, and Shane, according to her, straight out confessing to murder.
30: He said something about how he had, if I remember, the football player who had been killed, and told me his name, Trent, and told me that he shot him.
0: But Prosecutor Redcorn knew Amy's story had a weakness, and so no choice but to confront it.
31: You did not break off the relationship after he said this to you?
30: No.
31: You didn't go to the police or anything?
30: No, I ignored it.
31: Just ignored what he had said to you?
30: Right, I forgot about it. I didn't want to listen to it, I didn't want to hear it, I didn't want to believe it.
0: Why? Because she was in love with him, she said. During Amy's testimony, the prosecutor played the tape, the sting meeting at the airport.
32: Why are you so stupid?
21: I was angry at him. I made the wrong decision.
0: That, said the prosecutor, clear as day, was an admission that he did indeed commit the murder. How to defend against that? Shane's father hired a formidable defense team. Guthrie True was one of Shane's lawyers.
24: If, in fact, someone had actually told you they had engaged in a killing of another person and you continue a romantic relationship with them, that seems a bit odd.
0: When the defense cross-examined Amy, she knew it was coming, had to, an attack on her credibility. But could she have suspected how personal it would be? This from True's co-counsel when Amy said she went home with Shane that night after he talked about killing someone.
2: Weren't you concerned about spending the night with somebody who had admitted to you that he had killed someone else?
30: I blocked it from my mind. I didn't want to hear that.
0: And then a kind of nervous embarrassment filled the courtroom. The defense had gotten access to Amy's very personal, very explicit diary and confronted her with her entries, one by X-rated one.
24: We are trying to challenge the credibility of the prosecution's case, and sometimes that gets uncomfortable.
0: This is what Amy wrote the day after she said Shane confessed to her to murder.
2: April the 30th, the very next day, you make a notation, made love in afternoon. Great day.
0: We have, for the sake of decency, left out the most explicit entries made public by the defense that day.
2: And then May the 3rd was the date that you recorded you took a bath together and made love. Right.
30: Yes.
2: And then it was on May the 7th you noted, great love, decided I would move in with him in July. Perfect.
30: Yes.
2: So this man had told you that he had killed someone. You made the decision that you were going to move in with him come July.
30: Yes.
0: So was her credibility harmed? There was still, after all, that incriminating airport recording. Or was it incriminating?
2: You never did ask him, though, if he had shot and killed Trent, did you?
30: Why would I when he'd already told me? And if I said to him, did you kill Trent, when he already knew he told me 5 years ago, he would have known that I was there, in fact, to
2: set him up?
30: To get him to admit it.
2: Hadn't you rehearsed that?
30: Rehearsed what?
2: With Detective Evans and others. Don't give him an opportunity to deny that he had shot Trent.
30: No.
0: Had the defense planted a seed of reasonable doubt? Maybe. The jury adjourned to think about it, and Trent's friends waited.
3: I've never been so terrified and so scared in my life.
0: Your heart's going 100 miles an hour.
3: 100 miles an hour.
0: And 5 hours later,
7: we, the jury, find the defendant guilty of intentional murder.
0: Guilty of intentional murder. The sentence, 30 years.
9: To know that he was guilty, know that this guy who's sitting there smug and non-remorseful is guilty and found guilty, and boom, you feel good about that.
0: Mike DeGiro thought it was done.
27: Okay, this is it. He's going to jail. It's over.
0: And Amy? She had vanished.
13: Amy was afraid of Shane Ragland. And we told her that if she testified, we would do what we could to let her have a new identity. And law enforcement helped her get a new identity.
0: And that new identity would be a problem.
10: You talk about something that just blows you away. I mean, I couldn't even grasp that.
0: Because this case wasn't over. Not even close.
6: Coming up, a stunning reversal.
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0: It was early spring in Kentucky when justice was done for the murder of Trent DeGiro, thanks, his friends knew, to a woman who faced up to fear and told her story.
3: We've never met Amy, and I am eternally grateful to Amy for everything that she's done for not only Trent and his family, but for us.
0: Except there was an appeal, of course there was, standard procedure, but what happened was not standard at all. A court reversed the jury's decision.
15: Any comments, Shane?
0: And Shane Raglan went home on $1 million bail paid by his dad to wait for a whole new trial.
15: It's been a long time, Shane.
16: To be outside, you're going home with your father right now.
15: I don't really look at it like that. I look at the long-term goal of fighting a case against me that's fake, it's false, and they know I'm innocent. And so I don't worry about my feelings, creature comforts.
0: Why was the verdict thrown out? It had nothing to do with Amy Lloyd or her explosive testimony or the sting tape recorded at the airport. All that was fine. So what was the issue? The bullet that killed Trent. An FBI expert had linked the fragments of that bullet found during the autopsy to bullets like these that were found in Shane's father's house. But after Shane's conviction, the FBI realized the test it used was in fact bad science and stopped using it.
17: These are things that we've been arguing for years, frankly, shouldn't have been admitted.
0: And the court agreed with the defense.
18: When this reversal happened, what was that like?
3: Well, it was a blow. I mean, it was a real blow.
18: Kind of an irony, isn't it? It was one of the smaller pieces of evidence.
3: In my mind, yes.
18: When what you thought was done gets undone, what does it do to you?
19: It's, oh, wow, here we go all over again. We've got to go through this yet another time. And the yet another time, we realized pretty quickly, was going to be without some key evidence.
18: Yeah.
19: Amy Lloyd wasn't coming back.
0: No, Amy Lloyd was not going to testify a second time. That was the deal she made. Testify once, then disappear.
10: There was no way to bring her back. Because once someone has that level of cover, you can't undo it. Bring them back.
18: And then do it again.
10: And then do it again.
20: Remain seated, come to order.
0: No option but to make a deal. Shane got to plead guilty to second-degree manslaughter.
22: And did you, in fact, commit the crime that you are pleading guilty to?
23: Yes, I did.
0: Which meant that, at least, he now admitted to firing that fatal shot.
19: And I thought, well, plea bargains. He, you know, spends another 10 years in jail. I'm not too bad with that.
0: Oh, but it wasn't 10 more years. Wasn't any more years. He got the time he'd already served, 5 years, plus just 3 days of house arrest.
18: Three more days.
19: He walked out of the courtroom, went home. And that really chapped my ass.
0: It did help a little, said Mike DeGiro, when he successfully sued Shane in civil court for wrongful death. The jury awarded him $63 million, later reduced to $33 million. No matter, said Mike. He hasn't received a penny. Doesn't expect to. But money was never the point.
27: He's never really accepted responsibility for what he did.
0: Shane went on with his life. And then a few years later, he was involved in a serious car accident. He's in a wheelchair now. And was back in court on an unrelated case. And what about Amy? If that's even her name now.
2: How's she doing now?
8: She's living a new life.
2: What'd she do? You want to tell me anything at all?
8: I'm sorry, but I'm not going to be able to tell you anything about her current life.
2: At all?
8: At all.
0: As for Mike, he had a choice, he knew. He could sink into bitterness, or...
18: So where do you put your frustrations over this?
27: Well, what has come from all this is we consider a very positive thing.
0: The Trent DeGiro Foundation has awarded nearly 100 scholarships to walk-on football players and others at the University of Kentucky and at local high schools. Young people with determination and personal courage, just like Trent.
18: You'll never make any sense of his death, but you can make sense of his life.
27: We can make sense of what we've done to commemorate Trent, to remember Trent, and giving these young folks an opportunity that Trent won't have.
11: That's a whole other story. But
0: so. And, remarkably, Trent's friends remain exceedingly close, even 25 years after that shot in the dark.
18: You feel like family now?
27: Well, they are family. I think it says so much about what Trent meant to these kids. Young adults now, and what they mean to us, it's been a blessing to us.
0: They all get together and laugh and tell stories and imagine.
3: Who would he have become as an adult? Gosh, I'm sure it would have been magnificent, just as he was as a teenager.
12: I'm kind of pissed that I don't get to meet his wife or meet his kids or, oh gosh, share all the adult things that we've had the opportunity to share with each other. But I think, you know, when I get rid of those like base feelings, you know, the underlying feeling is just of gratitude that he was in my life, even for a brief moment in time.
21: That's all for now. I'm Lester Holt. Thanks for joining us.
23: Our 911 dispatch got a call. Someone's missing.
24: There's a woman who allegedly fell overboard, and that's all we know.
23: We send divers out. We did aerial searches.
26: And nothing.
28: It is almost like a vanishing act.
29: Time is ticking here, and there's no sight of her.
28: It's just an overwhelming feeling.
30: What did that surveillance video show you?
23: Two individuals getting on this dinghy, going into the waters.
31: The fact that no body was found is very suspicious.
28: 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She is an honest and truthful friend. She's got a real lust for life.
32: 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Where on earth is she?
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35: The Salem's best in the world, great for snorkeling, great for all water activities.
23: It's the easternmost point of the United States. It's a beautiful tropical island.
34: It's truly a wish-you-were-here destination. So breathtaking, it's hard to imagine something tragic happening in this idyllic place. But of course, it does. On March 8th, 2021, a beautiful former flight attendant moved here for love and her dream job. Weeks later, the woman with a lust for adventure disappeared without a trace.
28: It is almost like a vanishing act. You know, all her personal belongings are still on the boat. No one saw anything.
34: It's a mystery that made international headlines. For her friends back in England, the news was devastating.
32: I just kept going, stop, stop. And then I just was on the floor, just, hyperventilating, I guess. I was just panicking.
1: Dateline travels to Paradise to try to find out what happened to the woman named Sarm Heslop.
33: Can the helicopter see into the water? Could it see a body from up there?
1: And to track down the last person known to have seen her alive.
33: Do you have any idea where Sarm is?
1: Our story begins off the island of St. John, spring break 2021. Tourists were traveling again. Every hotel was sold out. Every sailboat booked. Anchor, just a short distance from shore, was a 47-foot luxury catamaran called Siren Song. All was quiet on a warm, starry March night. When suddenly, an unusual distress call came from the boat.
23: Our 911 dispatch got a call at approximately 2:35 a.m.
1: The call was made by the boat's captain, Ryan Bain. He said his British girlfriend and first mate, Sarm Heslop, was missing from the boat they'd been living and working on. Then U.S. Virgin Islands Police Commissioner Trevor Vellinor says officers rushed to the dock near where the boat was anchored. As they approached, Ryan was in a dinghy coming toward them.
4: So he actually Yes. leaves the boat to meet your people?
23: Yes. So officers meet him on the dock, and he explains that I went to sleep, and when I awoken, she was nowhere to be found.
1: Ryan said his boat alarm had woken him up.
23: There was an anchor alarm that alerted that the boat had shifted or moved.
4: Does Ryan have any idea where she could be, or does he have a hunch or a theory or anything?
23: He simply said maybe she could have fallen off the boat.
1: With time of the essence, the officers began searching for Sarm in the dark waters of Frank Bay.
23: They lit the area up, looked around in the area, did not see anything.
4: Did he express if they had fought or if she was upset about anything that, you know, may have led her to leave on her own?
23: No, he did not provide any information of an argument or any type of disharmony.
1: Instead, Ryan told the officers it was an uneventful night, that he and Sarm had gone ashore around 6:30 for dinner.
23: He identified that they had been to a restaurant. I think it was 420 in the center.
1: A dive bar popular with the locals. He said they stayed at the restaurant for about an hour and a half.
4: Did he say if they had been drinking, anything, you know, that might have impaired her judgment?
23: Mr. Bain indicated that they were drinking, but his emphasis was that he went to sleep, he awoken, and she was nowhere on the boat.
1: After that brief interview, the police left without searching Ryan's boat. Officers say they told him to contact the Coast Guard, which he did later that morning.
5: He calls Coast Guard Sector San Juan Command Center. That is the search and area coordination center.
1: Lieutenant Commander Jan League says a team sprung into action.
5: And they launch our 33-foot small boat. They then launch a helicopter, an MH-65 out of Puerto Rico, and they begin an urgent marine information broadcast.
1: Alerting the public to be on the lookout for a 41-year-old female who may have gone overboard. Coast Guard officers took us to the area where they searched.
33: Your team pulls up to Siren Song in a boat like this?
5: Exactly, this 33-footer.
33: And what happens when you approach Siren Song?
5: At that point, they just pull up alongside, they go aboard.
33: And how is Ryan Bain reacting to the Coast Guard arriving?
5: He's cooperative. He shows us all of her keys, her phone, her passport. They look in the cockpit. They do a quick look down the passageways.
33: When someone's personal belongings are still on the boat and they're nowhere to be found, is that a really bad sign?
5: We just take it as there is somebody in the water and we begin our search accordingly.
1: The lieutenant commander's team used something called drift analysis to help focus their search.
5: With the good weather, we can quickly cover a lot of the area, the shoreline and the open ocean, the isolated islands like we see over there.
33: Does it have to enter your mind as you're searching that there could have been a crime committed?
5: No, at that point, our focus again is all search and rescue.
1: After a full day of searching,
5: we started at approximately 1 o'clock and we searched until sunset.
1: They also found nothing.
33: Like, where could she be?
5: That I'm honestly not sure.
1: The Coast Guard was puzzled. If Sarm had drowned in the waters off St. John, they believed they would have found her body. A mystery in paradise was unfolding. Where was Sarm Heslop?
6: Coming up,
7: the search for Sarm grows desperate and urgent.
24: start rounding up the troops. We're not giving up until we have some resolution.
29: What do you think happened to Sarm?
2: I don't know. It's just really confusing as to where she is.
29: Do you have any hope that Sarm is still alive?
32: I try to.

0: as darkness fell over the Caribbean waters of St. John on March 8, 2021. Sarm Heslop had been missing for more than 16 hours. The Coast Guard had no luck finding her and returned to their headquarters.
1: There was no signs of anyone in distress in the water. And then the radio broadcast also did not receive any leads.
2: Did you resume searching the next day?
1: No, we had suspended our search and rescue, but there was local efforts.
0: Local volunteers like Jeff Jones, who runs a boat rental business. He has extensive experience in search and rescue.
2: When you get the call about this incident, what are you told as far as what they know, what's happened?
3: There's a woman who allegedly fell overboard in Frank Bay, reported missing, and at this time, that's all we know. So start rounding up the troops.
0: Jeff and other volunteers grabbed their scuba gear and high-powered drones and began searching the waters where Sarm was last seen.
3: And most likely, based on the data we have, she would have washed into Frank Bay, which we, you know, did extensive dives.
0: Jeff also served another role. He became the link to Sarm's family and friends.
3: I could do my best to keep them updated, to let them know that, hey, we're not giving up. We still want to keep this thing going until we have some resolution.
0: Two people desperately waiting for Jeff's updates were Vicky Mogridge Percy and Kate Vernals, two of Sarm's best friends who live thousands of miles away in England. They felt grateful for Jeff and the other volunteers.
4: The amount of people who were out snorkeling and diving, looking for her, it's the generosity of strangers, and it's been awesome.
2: What do you think happened to Sarm?
5: I don't know. It's just really confusing as to where she is.
0: Vicky has known Sarm for years. They met working as flight attendants, and Vicky remembers all too well their first flight together, transporting a prisoner.
5: I was quite nervous by him, and he was trying to get his hands out the handcuff in flight. And I was like, God, have you seen what he's doing? And she was like, yeah, don't worry about it. She wasn't fazed by things.
0: Vicky describes Sarm as bold, fearless, a one-of-a-kind woman.
5: She's not your nine-to-five kind of wants to buy a house, sat down and have children. She's very much a spontaneous kind of person, but with a really deep, beautiful heart and cared deeply for her friends and family.
0: Kate, a former roommate of Sarm's, says she wasn't surprised when Sarm stumbled into sailing. One of Sarm's first adventures was one most accomplished sailors wouldn't even attempt. Friends invited her on a trip across the Atlantic. Ever the adventurer, Sarm couldn't resist the offer.
4: She grabbed it with both hands. She made sure that she was qualified to do it.
5: She's brave and courageous, isn't she? So you sort of admire her. But, you know, I think I was a bit worried in the sense that, you know, you are traveling across the Atlantic.
0: It was at the end of that trip, when Sarm arrived in Grenada, that she met Ryan Bain.
4: They met on Tinder.
2: I guess you don't really think about dating on the high seas.
4: No, I don't think you do.
2: What do you say? Come over to my boat or I'll come over to your boat?
4: Yeah, anything like that. No, they seem to hit it off, which is great. Mm-hmm.
0: Based on his profile, Ryan appeared to be the picture of success and swagger. The 44-year-old was a former finance guy who traded in his suit and tie for shorts and flip-flops. In 2015, he began chartering his luxury catamaran to tourists in the Caribbean. Sarm told Vicky what she found most attractive about Ryan was his personality.
5: She liked his sense of humor. He made her laugh, which is really important. She's a very, very funny girl, and always making us laugh.
0: In the beginning, her friends say the relationship was nothing serious. They'd only been dating a little while when Sarm decided to leave the Caribbean and go to Malta, where she had close friends.
5: She left and needed to get some work, and so that she prioritized that and went to Malta. And then they kept in contact and they were speaking every day.
2: But something was calling her back to him.
5: Yeah, she just decided that actually, you know what, this is a relationship that's worth continuing. And so decided to fly back out and join him in the American Virgin Islands at that point.
0: Her friends say the timing was perfect. Sarm needed a job and Ryan invited her to come work on his boat. It was a chance for Sarm to pursue this budding relationship and do the thing she loved most, sailing and cooking. Sarm even showed off her culinary skills on Instagram. The clincher, though, was Ryan's dog, Hunter.
5: Yeah. She's a really big animal lover. Like, she absolutely loves dogs.
0: So off she went to be with her new man. To her friends, all seemed well.
4: She looked so happy in all her photographs, and when we spoke, she was really, really enjoying herself. It was like the ultimate outdoors. It was everything from previous relationships kind of pieced together to make this what seemed like a great

0: The story of the British woman who vanished off a sailboat in the Caribbean was making international news. Every day, a new article asked the same question. Where was Sarm Heslop? The police had no answers.
1: Your officers are really looking at three possible scenarios. She willingly disappeared, there was a tragic accident, or there was a crime.
2: Absolutely. Those are the options.
0: Her friend Vicky was certain Sarm would never just take off without telling anyone. She felt it in her bones. Something was terribly wrong. She also doesn't believe Sarm drowned.
3: She is a good swimmer. When we train for flight as cabin crew, you have to, in your clothes, dive in a swimming pool and swim across it in your clothes to be able to pass your training.
0: Vicky grew increasingly worried and frustrated. Because of COVID, she, Kate, and the rest of Sarm's friends in England were unable to travel to the U.S. Virgin Islands to help look for her.
4: To a certain extent, you feel a bit guilty because you can't do anything. We don't want her to think that we're not doing anything.
0: In fact, Sarm's friends were doing a lot.
5: It's forward thinking that's got us in this position that we're in at the moment, so we need to maintain that.
0: Several of them from different parts of Europe held daily Zoom meetings, brainstorming ways to keep the media and police focused on finding their friend.
6: She would not leave her possessions, just sat on the boat.
0: They appeared on British and American TV.
7: We're still looking for you, Sarm.
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0: And shared videos on social media, pleading for help.
9: We won't give up on you, Sarm.
10: Your group has been a force, though. I mean, keeping this in the media, you know, connecting with searchers. I mean, really, keeping the story alive.
4: Mm-hmm. We've got to get it out there. We can't sit on it and not do anything.
0: Meanwhile, the police were feeling the pressure. The commissioner says his team was doing everything it could to find Sarm.
2: We spare no resources. We send divers out, canine. We did ambulatory searches. We did aerial searches. We put flyers out.
9: And nothing.
0: As the days ticked by with no sign of Sarm, the police requested outside help.
9: The FBI got involved in this case?
2: So the FBI was able to assist in trying to locate any type of camera.
0: They found one.

0: security camera pointed right at the spot where Sarman Ryan left the island that night.
1: It shows two individuals, Mr. Bain and Ms. Heslop, getting on a dinghy and taking off on the dinghy and going into the waters in the cruise bay.
2: And then do you lose them from there? So you have no real confirmation that they ever made it to the boat?
1: That's correct.
0: British police also got involved.
3: We've had to go back through text messages and everything for the police here in the UK.
0: Island police looked through Sarm's personal belongings and also searched her phone records. All dead ends.
2: This is a real mystery that you have on your hands.
1: It is.
0: When investigators spoke to the owner of the restaurant on St. John, 420 to Center, the one Sarman Ryan went to on the night she disappeared, he said they looked perfectly happy. And when they looked into Ryan and Sarm's relationship, they found nothing concerning. Her friends agreed. They'd never met Ryan, but said it was clear from Sarm that things were going well.
4: So there were no smoke signals, no SOS, you know, cryptic messages from her that would lead you to believe that something was wrong?
3: No. And since we've all come together, as in her group of friends from Spain and the UK, no one can put their finger on anything that casts any shadow of doubt over their relationship.
0: Vicky says the night of the disappearance, she got a text from Sarm about life on the boat. She wasn't her bubbly self, but it didn't concern Vicky, at least not at the time.
5: On that evening, she literally just sent me a text saying, in brackets, about work.
4: What do you mean, like screaming?
5: Yeah, but not in a screaming way, just like, work, like as in moaning about work. So I think it was just her complaining about work. I guess whatever that charter had been like that day, maybe it had been really busy. I don't know whether people were difficult.
0: Vicky never got to find out what was bothering Sarm about work. That was the last text she ever got from her. Sarm's friends were hoping to get answers from Ryan.
3: I want to know what he thinks happened. Did you have an argument when you got back to the boat? Were you happy? Did you fall asleep watching a film?
0: But strangely, he'd gone quiet. And they weren't the only ones getting the silent treatment. You might remember, initially Ryan had cooperated with authorities. But Lieutenant Commander League says Ryan's behavior quickly shifted. About 15 hours after Sarm was reported missing, Coast Guard officers went back to the siren song for a second time and brought along detectives from the Virgin Islands Police Department.
4: They tried to talk to Ryan Bain?
6: Yes.
4: To no avail?
6: No. Ryan, at that point, he refused to allow the Virgin Islands Police Department to go on board.
0: And while the Coast Guard was able to board, according to the case report, quote, Mr. Bain was heavily intoxicated and was telling the boarding team he did not want them on board his vessel, end quote.
6: And at that time, he actually obstructed our post-search and rescue boarding.
4: Is it getting tense?
6: He was very uncooperative.
0: The Coast Guard cited Bain for obstruction of boarding and safety equipment violations. As for the police, they left the siren song frustrated, filled with unanswered questions, and no closer to finding out what happened to Sarm Heslop.
7: Coming up, a mystery at sea and suspicions begin to swirl.
4: If she had fallen over, would you have expected them to find the body?
8: It's very likely that their body would be found. The fact that no body was found is very suspicious.
0: In the short time Sarm Heslop had been missing, locals in the U.S. Virgin Islands swapped theories about what happened to her. Scott McChain, an avid sailor and a Virgin Islands defense attorney with over 23 years of experience practicing law in the territory, thought something was off. He didn't know Sarm or her boyfriend, Ryan Bain, but he's very familiar with the water where Ryan's boat, Siren Song, was anchored.
4: In that area that was pretty close to shore, if she had fallen over, would you have expected them to find the body?
8: I think that if someone falls overboard and drowned, I think it's very likely that their body would be found very close by the boat. So I think the fact that no body was found is very suspicious.
4: This is the big red flag for you.
8: It is a big red flag.
0: And authorities saw red flags of their own. Commissioner Vellanor says not only would Ryan no longer speak to his officers, he also refused to allow them to search his boat for clues.
1: That's not happening. He indicated, no, I will not allow you onto my boat.
0: Instead,
1: he indicated that he had an attorney.
2: That was quick.
1: It was very quick. From 2:30 in the morning, no, it's about 4 or 5 o'clock in the afternoon.
0: Ryan Bain had not been charged or named as a suspect in the Sarm Heslop missing person case, but he did hire a defense attorney who advised him to stop talking to the police. That didn't surprise Scott McChain. He says lawyers recommend that all the time, but it can come with a downside.
8: You look like you've been involved in something illegal.
4: It's that fine line of like, is it a smart thing to do, or does it make you look suspicious?
8: The answer is, it clearly makes you look suspicious, but it prevents you from saying anything that would implicate you or result in a finding of guilty.
0: As for Sarm's friends, Ryan's behavior only added to their questions.
3: If something like that had happened to me and I had found someone missing, be it in my home, I would want to do everything I can to help the police.
5: Just let them search the boat, and if there's nothing on there, then fine, there's nothing on there, then we stop looking there, don't we?
0: Even more alarming to Vicky and Kate, they learned Ryan didn't immediately call the Coast Guard. Far from it.
4: The yacht was moored here in Franks Bay, and after Ryan Bain called the police, then he reportedly took 9 hours to call the Coast Guard.
5: Why? If you think she's gone overboard, why did you not let the Coast Guard search in that water earlier?
0: James Stevens, captain of a similar catamaran to Siren Song, says Ryan's behavior that night makes no sense to him.
4: If you woke up in the middle of the night and your first mate or someone on your boat was missing, what would you do?
9: I absolutely think I would have gone to the other boats. I would have been outside screaming to see if there was a voice.
0: But James, who was moored right next to Siren Song the night Sarm disappeared, says Ryan never contacted him.
9: So I saw his boat tucked up in pretty much this location right here.
4: It was just the two boats?
9: Yep.
4: Your boat and his boat?
9: No, it was my boat, and then there was one other that was directly behind him.
0: He also says he heard nothing out of the ordinary that night.
4: No arguing woke you up?
9: No.
4: Loud noise? No sounds of a struggle?
9: Nothing. I mean, I was 300 feet away, but not to say I would wake up, but if someone was screaming and, you know, like a life-curdling scream, I would imagine I'd wake up to something like that.
4: If there was a struggle on a boat and someone did die, I mean, where around here do you think someone would take a body?
9: I mean, it's 16,000 feet out there. You know, 12,000 feet, I guess it is, between here and St. Croix. You put a body down to 12,000 feet and wrap it up in some anchor chain and, it's not going to float back up.
0: Whatever did happen that night, James can only speculate. What he does know is that when he woke the next morning around 7 a.m., all was quiet.
9: There was nothing here. There was no police presence. There was nothing out of the ordinary. I just pulled up my anchor and left.
0: In a statement, Ryan's attorney told Dateline, Mr. Bain had absolutely nothing to do with Sarm's disappearance. He spent untold hours searching for her and remains devastated that she is missing. His thoughts, as always, are with Sarm and her family during this difficult time. He added that Ryan allowed the Coast Guard on his boat twice, and as for why he didn't call them right away, he said Ryan thought the police marine unit was on its way. Still, Ryan wouldn't talk to police or let them search his boat. The police commissioner admitted to Dateline his team made a mistake by not searching it when they responded to the 911 call.
2: Why not search the boat at that time?
1: That was a decision that the officers made at that particular time. It wasn't the best decision.
2: Why do you say that now?
1: You want to make sure that every area possible is searched.
2: The big question I think people have is, why not get a search warrant and search Ryan Bain's boat?
1: Yes. So absolutely. So we've reached out to the Attorney General of the Territory. We've also reached out to the United States Attorney. And to this point, we've been unsuccessful in getting search warrants for the Siren Song.
0: Vellinor said they were told they didn't have enough evidence to justify a search. But police were about to learn more about Ryan Bain from this woman. Turns out, this wasn't Ryan's first interaction with the law. And boy, did she have a story to tell.
10: That man should come with a warning label.
7: Coming up, a dark new picture of Ryan Bain.
3: It's just a sinking feeling to think that she was with somebody who had that past and she didn't know.
2: Did you think your life was in danger?
10: Yes. I thought he was going to kill me. The look on his face, it was like the devil behind those eyes. That's what scared me. 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

0: few days after Sarm went missing, police learned troubling information about Ryan Bain's past. They got a call from his ex-wife who told them 10 years earlier, Ryan had been convicted of assaulting her. The news came as a complete shock to Sarm's friends.
1: It was a goosebumps moment. Goosebumps all over my body. It's just a sinking feeling to think that she was with somebody who had that past and she didn't know.
0: We reached out to Ryan's ex, Corey Stevenson, who sat down for her first network TV interview. She took us back to the beginning when she first met Ryan. They went to high school together in Lake Orion, Michigan in the 90s.
2: At that time, I really wasn't interested in knowing anything about him.
0: It wasn't until several years after graduating, when she ran into Ryan at a bar with friends, that she took an interest.
2: He was a lot of fun. You know, he was funny. He really grabbed my attention.
3: Was he handsome?
2: He's handsome.
3: And charming?
2: Very charming. Very glitzy and glamour and, you know, makes you feel wonderful.
0: At the time, Corey was a single mom with a young daughter and had a job working as a nanny. Ryan had gotten his master's degree and was working in the automotive industry.
2: He loves to talk about his education and loves to tell everyone how educated he is.
0: Educated and from a well-to-do family in Michigan.
2: They live in a nice house. They drive nice cars. Every weekend, they go on a boat, and it's a large boat. They actually have as Ryan would tell me, they have a small boat on the boat.
0: It was 2007, and Corey and Ryan had been dating for about a year when he proposed. He was everything she'd wanted. Still, she had some brief moments of cold feet.
2: There were probably only a couple of times where he kind of let the crazy slip. And I thought,
3: Like you saw another side of him, you're saying?
2: Yeah. And I was like, that's a little crazy to act this way. And
3: what would he do?
2: Just, it was like the rage would just happen so fast. But I only saw it a couple of times, and then he kind of like reeled it in real quick. And I think, well, everyone has bad days.
0: Despite her reservations, a year later, Corey went through with the wedding. But she says the honeymoon period didn't last. Literally.
2: There was an issue on her honeymoon.
3: Oh,
2: actually.
3: Wow. I wasn't expecting to be that quick.
2: It was pretty quick.
0: They had been backpacking through Spain, staying in hostels. Corey says she wanted to stay one night in a nice hotel, but Ryan said no.
2: I wasn't really saying anything, but I was kind of disappointed.
3: Yeah.
2: And he doesn't like that.
3: That you were disappointed?
2: That I was disappointed in him. Yeah, so we got in the elevator and he like freaked out and he actually grabbed me by the shoulders and shoved me to the floor.
3: In the elevator?
2: In the elevator on our honeymoon.
3: On your honeymoon.
2: Yeah.
0: The trip was ruined and Corey told Ryan she wanted to go home.
2: We were supposed to be there for 2 weeks and we left after 10 days.
0: She says life got back to normal, but over time, things escalated.
2: The longer we were together, the worse it was. In the beginning, it was little things. It was, you know, he wasn't happy about something, so he'd push or shove me. He'd throw water bottles at me. He'd hit me with water bottles.
3: Shouldn't you be running?
2: I knew that I had to leave. But at that point, I have no self-esteem whatsoever. Like, he's already made me feel like I can't live without him. I can't do anything without him. And at that point, I felt like I was trapped. I knew I was trapped. He told me I was trapped.
0: Corey says she was trapped by a master manipulator, that Ryan, in charge of their finances, didn't allow her access to their money. So out of concern for her daughter, she stayed.
3: And then you say that things really hit rock bottom.
2: Yeah, we'd gone to a wedding, and I was drinking, and it was, I don't even know where we were.
0: She was the designated driver. Ryan wanted to sleep.
2: It was before, you know, all the iPhones and things like that. So I didn't know how to get home, and I'm asking him directions. And he just starts screaming. Basically, I mean, imagine an out-of-control five-year-old. So he's in the car, and he's kicking the dashboard. And he's kicking me. And he's kicking the steering wheel, and he's kicking the gear shifter. And screaming the whole time.
3: And you're trying to drive.
2: And I'm just trying to drive to get home. So by the time we got home, he was in such a crazy rage. As soon as I put the truck in park, he literally grabbed me by my hair and dragged me out of the truck. boom, tackles me. I'm on the ground. He actually took my head and smashed it into the floor and then, like, turned me over and started choking me out.
3: Did you think your life was in danger?
2: Yes. I thought he was going to kill me. The look on his face, like, it was, I can't even explain it. It was like nobody was home. It was like the devil behind those eyes. That's what scared me the most. So I was like, okay, this is it.
0: She says he finally stopped after cracking her tooth and choking her to the point that she passed out. When she came to, she called 911.
3: Did they arrest him and take him away?
2: They did.
3: To jail?
2: Mm-hmm.
0: In 2011, Ryan pleaded guilty to assault and was sentenced to 60 days in jail. He served 21. Corey later filed for divorce and says she feared him every day until it was final.
2: Every night, I slept with a shotgun. It was crazy.
0: After that, she thought she'd put Ryan Bain in her rearview mirror. Until...
3: his name pops up. International media. Woman goes missing.
2: I instantly feel terrible for that girl's family. Because that poor girl had no idea who he really is.
0: Corey has no proof, but she's convinced Ryan had something to do with Sarm's disappearance.
2: I think he did something to her, in my opinion.
3: This is based on your personal...
2: based on my experience with him. Mm-hmm.
3: You've seen him snap before.
2: I've seen it. I've seen the rage. He can be completely enraged 1 second. I mean, completely out of control. And 2 seconds later, he can have a smile on his face. Hey, everybody. It's so quick and so violent and so crazy. I couldn't imagine being in that small space with him.
0: There are always two sides to a story. We heard Corey's, and now we needed to hear Ryan's. So we hopped on a boat and went looking for him.
4: Ryan, did you have anything to do with the disappearance of Sarm?
5: Coming up, the boat. What secrets might it hold?
6: There may be evidence that's fallen through the cracks.
5: And Ryan Bain surfaces at last.
4: We just want to ask you, do you know where Sarm is?
7: This is the sound of Claire cooking dinner at home. 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Considering Claire isn't in Paris right now, that seemed odd to the bank and to Claire. Two taps later, Claire says nope to the charge and Wells Fargo is on the case. 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

0: Sarm Heslop had been missing for a year now. Her last reported whereabouts? The luxury catamaran Siren Song, a name from Greek mythology that describes something appealing and alluring on the surface, but underneath, deceptive and dangerous.
1: This boat could be the key to this mystery.
2: Mr. Bain is the key to this mystery.
1: Would you call Ryan Bain a suspect in Sarm's disappearance?
2: He's absolutely a person of interest.
0: Is this a classic case of no body, no crime?
3: Well, I think without a body, it certainly makes proving a crime more difficult.
0: Regardless of what happened to Sarm, local defense attorney Scott McChain believes since Ryan's not talking, this will be a tough case for police to solve.
3: Because there's no other witnesses even close who could provide meaningful information.
0: But not impossible. He thinks a full search of Ryan's boat is a good place to start.
4: Months have gone by now, though. I mean, if there was any evidence, wouldn't it be gone by now?
3: Even over time, there's things that are missed. There may be evidence that's stuck in cracks. There may be evidence that's, fallen through the cracks. And if you tear apart that boat, there may still be something there.
0: He also believes there's a way for police to get a warrant. Ryan Bain has a history of domestic violence. Could they use that to try to get a warrant?
3: Absolutely. Absolutely. Because it shows that in the past he's had a predilection to engage in criminal activity, and you couple that with a missing body, and then I think you have what I would consider probable cause.
0: When we asked both the U.S. Attorney and the Attorney General of the U.S. Virgin Islands about this, they said they do not comment on ongoing investigations. We were hoping Ryan Bain might talk to us. So we traveled to Frank Bay, off the island of St. John, where we heard he was still anchored. It was 3 weeks after Sarm went missing, but we just missed him.
4: Ryan was out in the open on his boat for quite some time, and then finally slipped away.
5: If he's not under arrest and the boat hasn't been impounded, I assume he's got every right to be.
0: Then we got a tip about where Ryan might have gone. So we chartered a boat and searched and searched.
4: We've been driving around the islands all day trying to find Ryan Bain. We finally located his boat here next to Hassel Island. When we pulled up, he immediately went inside.
0: Despite repeated attempts asking him to speak with us.
4: Ryan, it's Andrea Canning from Dateline. Can we talk to you?
0: He wouldn't come out. So a few hours later, we tried again. And this time...
4: Ryan, can we talk to you? We just want to ask you, do you know where Sarm is? Do you know anything about the disappearance, Ryan? Can we just talk to you? Pardon? How are we going to hurt your dog? I'm sorry.
1: He wouldn't speak to me. He just kept talking about the dog, which, by the way, the dog is...
6: Grace's dog.
1: Your daughter's dog.
6: Yes.
1: So he took the dog.
6: He did. Yep. It was one of the many times I called the police on him during our divorce. One of the officers opened the door, and the dog went running out, and he put the dog in his car, and I had a crying 13-year-old for months.
0: She brought it up with the judge, but she says the judge didn't seem to care, and instead awarded the dog to Ryan.
1: He kept saying that the dog, won't be able to swim.
6: He's a lab. He swims all the time.
1: Do you think that this was another form of sort of manipulation by Ryan?
6: Yes, 100%.
1: Trying to deflect off my question?
6: Absolutely. Yep.
0: Corey believes she dodged a bullet with Ryan, and after years of therapy has found her happy ending with the man of her dreams.
1: What is it like now to be in a truly healthy relationship?
6: It's incredible.
0: She fears Sarm will never have that chance.
6: I feel bad for her family. I feel bad that she's missing. And if, God forbid, he did something to her, I want there to be justice for her.
0: The police say they're not giving up, although one potential lead could be slipping away. Bain put his catamaran up for sale. Sarm's friends, who've been tracking the boat, say he changed the name and has since taken it off the market. They don't know if it was sold after that.
1: Do you think this case will ever be solved?
2: I have optimism that we'll get a little bit more information. Someone saw or heard something that can say, this is the piece that you're missing. Or that Mr. Bain will have the consciousness to say, let me do the right thing. Let me explain to law enforcement what took place.
0: Bain's lawyer insists his client had nothing to do with Sarm's disappearance and told Dateline he has advised local law enforcement that if Mr. Bain's presence is legally required in the territory, he will appear voluntarily.
1: What do you say to anyone who says your police department isn't doing enough?
2: We have looked high and low. We've conducted as overarching an investigation as you possibly can for someone who was reported missing.
0: And as for Sarm's tight-knit circle of friends, they have vowed to keep the pressure on and push investigators to find Sarm, a woman who came to paradise in search of adventure and love. Now, her friends just want to reflect on the person who meant the world to them.
7: I want her to be remembered as this, as the really positive person that she is. She's got a real lust for life. She is an honest and truthful person. She's someone that you want on your team. She's fun to be around. She's adventurous. She's happy. And that kind of oozes out of her, and you get really caught up in the Sarm moment.
8: That's all for now. I'm Lester Holt. Thanks for joining us. They were high school sweethearts.
9: We both expected to spend the rest of our lives together.
8: But when she was murdered, sympathy turned to suspicion. His palm print was on the murder weapon.
10: No question it was his.
8: But the mystery was just beginning, because
11: the DNA was some other male.
8: Now, as a town chooses up sides and families fight for justice, startling new developments in a shocking murder.
12: When you've got something that was this bad,
13: somebody's got to pay.
12: Somebody has to pay.
8: I'm Lester Holt, and this is Dateline. Here's Keith Morrison with What Happened to the Beauty Queen?
14: Look at her. Look at the young woman at the heart of our story. You can see how lovely she is, the young beauty queen. Can you see her vulnerability? By now, your first impression is probably locked in, is very unlikely to change. And certainly, that's how it was in Russellville, Arkansas, a town where a first impression hardened like a patch of cement. About her, and also, for better or worse, about the young man accused of killing her.
15: The boyfriend who found the body.
16: The boyfriend who found the body.
14: First impressions die hard, including first impressions of murder. And years later, in this small southern town, we had to ask, can they ever change? Of course, that question is quite obvious now to Kevin Jones, but years ago, he didn't give a fig whom he impressed or didn't. All he knew was this. He was going places. He was from a good family. Lived near a wonderful city called Russellville, and was well-liked. Oh, and was adored by one girl in particular, his high school sweetheart, Nona Dirkspeyer.
15: So she was kind of like a soulmate, I suppose.
9: Yeah, I was closer to her than anybody else.
14: He was going to marry her someday. She was, after all, about the prettiest girl in town. Local beauty pageant judges were wowed by her looks and poise that already crowned her as such. But here's another truth her boyfriend came to realize. Beauty really isn't everything. Nona was a sometimes troubled girl, given to bouts of emotional turmoil. Her mother, Carol, was grateful to Kevin for making her daughter happy.
17: Kevin was really interested in helping Nona get through some of these hard times she was having. And he seemed to be a really caring person.
14: He even brought Nona into his own family. His mom, Janice, dad, Hiram, treated her as one of their own.
18: She was not a girlfriend or whatever. She was our family.
14: When it was time for Kevin to go off to college, he and Nona stayed in touch and in love through a wireless world of late-night cell chats and texts and emoticons. And when he didn't respond promptly, she'd wag her finger at him.
9: And she would send me text messages that said, you know, are you still alive? Sarcastically, trying to get my attention.
14: Which is why he was so taken aback that day, a little more than a week before Christmas in 2005. It was December 15th, Nona, uncharacteristically, hadn't reached out to him or answered him since morning. At one point, he turned her old taunt back on her, texting, "You alive?" Even then, she didn't respond. This was not like Nona.
9: 4.5 years, we had made a pattern, and that's what we did every day. And if that pattern's broken, it just kind of raised a red flag in my head. Why is she not responding?
15: Were you worried?
9: I was concerned.
14: Who knows why things work out the way they do? On that particular night, Kevin was supposed to drive his mom, Janice, to a Christmas party. She remembers being in the car with him.
13: And I, said, "Well, there's lots of reasons why she might not be answering her phone, Maybe her plans changed."
14: But by now, Kevin could think of nothing else. He called his buddy Ryan, who delivered pizza near Nona's apartment, asked him to check on her. And Ryan called back with something eerie. Nona's car was in the lot. Her house lights were on, but she wasn't answering the door.
9: And I said, "Okay, well, I'm going to come over there."
14: They pulled up to Nona's front door. Ryan was still there, and Kevin joined him.
9: Ryan and I knocked and knocked and rang the doorbell, and nobody came. And we started to get a little frantic.
14: So the two men ran around the condo to Nona's back door. Kevin says he rushed up to the sliding glass door without taking a moment to look inside.
9: So when I was grabbing the handle, Ryan touched me and he said, "Do you not see her?" And I looked at him and he said, "Dude, there she is." And she was laying in her front room.
14: Nona wasn't moving. Kevin threw open the unlocked door and rushed inside.
9: Ryan, at one point, let my mom in the front door. They called 911 pretty soon after that.
19: Her name is Nona Dirksmeyer.
20: Nona Dirksmeyer.
9: I straddled her midsection. My knees were on the ground above her midsection.
14: He tried CPR, but she wasn't breathing. In her eyes, usually so luminous, there was no light. There was nothing at all.
9: And I talked to her. And just prayed that everything was going to be okay and until the EMS got there.
14: Soon, the little apartment was overwhelmed by paramedics and police. It wasn't long before an officer took Kevin aside. Janice listened as her son's voice suddenly rose above the chaos.
13: Then I heard him cry out.
21: What, a howl?
13: Yeah, that's what it was. And then he asked them if she was dead. And they affirmed that, yes, she was.
14: Nona was gone. Nothing Kevin could do about it. And as he tried to absorb the enormity of what had happened, he heard a policeman ask, "Could he come downtown, please?" They had a few questions about what happened to Nona.
8: Did Kevin know what happened? Police seem to think so. What started as a few questions turned into an hours-long interrogation. And watch what happened when police weren't asking questions.
22: Oh, my God.
8: When Dateline continues.
14: In pictures, Nona Dirksmeyer forever radiates promise and beauty. But there is something ugly that lives on, too. Her death, and the way she was so brutally taken. Nona's mother, Carol, knew it was bad the moment she arrived that night to see police at Nona's apartment.
17: I told Mom I wanted to see my baby. Of course, I said, "You can't." So they had the crime scene tape up and everything.
14: The police told Carol it was horribly obvious. Nona had been murdered. But they were on the case, they told her. In fact, they were already trying to break down Nona's last moments on Earth.
23: When did you last spoke with her?
24: About 1 o'clock last night, I called her just from my house phone.
14: Questioning the man who may have known her best.
23: You been in a fight recently?
24: I've never been in a fight.
14: And Kevin Jones seemed eager to help the police figure out who killed his girlfriend. He readily agreed to go to the station that night to answer a few routine questions.
23: What happened?
24: I called her all day and she didn't answer. I thought maybe your phone was just dead.
14: But as Kevin careened from what looked like disbelief...
24: God, get out of this room.
14: ...to grief...
24: I love you.
14: anger, back again.
23: A couple questions I want
14: to ask. A few questions turned into many.
23: Did you have a key to the apartment?
3: Yeah.
14: And were pointed.
23: Not keys to anything. Did you hurt her or not?
3: No, I promise you. I would kill myself before I hurt her.
9: They would leave me alone in the room. They would ask me questions.
22: Oh my God. Please tell
14: me what's making this thing. After a while, the police told Kevin,
23: I'll get you out of here.
14: You could go home. They had other people to talk to, young men Nona had been seeing while Kevin was away at college. But it wasn't long before the detectives determined the alibis for those other men checked out. And 6 days later, as he prepared to say goodbye to Nona at the funeral home, police asked him to come back to the police station.
3: Can I get a drink of water?
4: You bet.
9: After about 20 minutes worth of questions, they asked me if I'd take a polygraph test.
5: What'd you say?
9: I said, sure.
23: Kevin, when I attach this up here, I'm going to...
14: So they strapped him up and ran through the innocuous questions, and then...
23: Did you cause the death of Nona Dutchmeyer?
5: And then they went out, analyzed it, came back, and said what?
9: The man who gave it to me told me that he had not seen anybody fail a test worse in his 28 or some odd years of giving lie detector tests.
23: Kevin, there's no doubt in my mind that you killed her.
14: The murder of the beauty queen was very big news in Russellville. And given the nature of the crime and the victim, so young and pretty and vulnerable, the pressure to solve it from the public and the press was quite intense. So imagine how it was for the lead detective, Mark Frost, given that this was his very first homicide case.
6: Okay, we're done.
14: Though, as he talked to Kevin, Frost sounded like a veteran who'd seen it all and was disgusted.
6: You did this.
3: No, and I'm telling
6: you. You did.
3: I'm telling you, you're dead wrong. I did.
6: You killed
3: her. I'm telling you
6: right
3: here.
6: Point blank.
3: No, I'm telling you right here.
9: At this point, it wasn't really a questioning. It was it was more of them yelling at me, telling me they knew that I did it.
14: And yet the police didn't arrest Kevin that night. Here's what they did instead. They told Nona's mother that the young man she thought would be her son-in-law one day was, in fact, her daughter's killer.
17: First thing that I was told was that he was a sociopath with a narcissistic personality.
14: Nona had been stabbed repeatedly around the neck and chest and bashed on the head. The medical examiner said that was what killed Nona. The police told Carol that this had to have been a very personal attack, not something a stranger would have done, but Kevin could have. So now Carol had two shocks to absorb.
17: I knew he'd done it. I knew in my heart it was someone that she knew. She would never let anyone in the apartment that she didn't know.
14: So now, Kevin's horrifying discovery was subjected to a dark and troubling spin. Detective Mark Frost said that to him, the crime scene up there looked staged. And a week later, there was a press conference at which the police told the Russellville public, "Don't worry, we know who committed this crime." Police didn't mention the suspect's name just then, but it wasn't long before everybody in Russellville knew perfectly well that it was Kevin Jones. This is what appeared in the Russellville Courier 3 months after Nona's murder. Nona's killer remains free, and Russellville Police Department has requested formal charges against one suspect. Hiram Jones is Kevin's father.
21: They tried, convicted, and sentenced Kevin within 90 days of it happening. Now, if you was a stranger walking in a coffee shop, visiting Russellville, and you read that, what would you think?
14: It bothered Kevin's mother, Janice, something awful when bumper stickers, "Justice for Nona," started cropping up. After all, she loved Nona, too.
25: The assumption that I formed, and I think many people formed, was that justice for Nona meant...
9: convict Kevin.
25: Convict Kevin.
26: Topping our news, police make an arrest in the murder of a 19-year-old Arkansas beauty queen.
14: On March 31st, 2006, not long after that Courier article, police finally did announce the arrest of Kevin Jones for the murder of Nona Dirksmeyer. Whether or not Kevin was convicted in the court of public opinion was now apparently irrelevant. He was about to stand trial and quite possibly be convicted where it really mattered, a court of law.
8: Coming up, a palm print in blood on the lamp used to kill Nona. Guess whose?
10: No question it was his.
11: No question it was his.
0: But on another key piece of evidence,
11: the DNA was some other male's.
0: When
1: this is the sound of Claire cooking dinner at home. And that's the sound of a fraud alert from Wells Fargo flagging a charge for a pricey restaurant in Paris. Considering Claire isn't in Paris right now, that seemed odd to the bank and to Claire. Two taps later, Claire says nope to the charge and Wells Fargo is on the case. However you make money work, Wells Fargo can work with that.
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14: A small southern city, a local beauty queen murdered, her boyfriend accused of the crime. It was hard to be in Russellville in 2007 and not be steeped in the story of Nona Dirksmeyer and Kevin Jones.
7: This case probably had more statewide publicity than any criminal case in many, many years, perhaps ever, in Arkansas.
14: Yet, of course, Kevin had a right to a fair trial and impartial jury. His lawyers argued that would be impossible in a place like Russellville, so the venue was changed to the nearby city of Ozark.
12: The media spotlight is on the small northwest Arkansas town of Ozark as jury selection begins in a highly...
14: To the prosecutor, the trial's location mattered little. What did matter was the evidence. And he believed there was enough of that to put Kevin Jones away for years. Jeff Phillips was the deputy prosecutor.
16: We believed, and I believe, that the morning of her death, Kevin Jones came in unexpectedly.
14: When the trial opened in 2007, the prosecutor told the jury the reason for this crime was as old as the Bible itself. Jealous rage. Kevin Jones had walked into his lover's apartment that day in December of 2005. And found within it a cheating heart.
16: While there, discovered either a text message from another person and or a used condom wrapper on a counter, and things escalated from there, escalated out of control.
14: And ended, the prosecutor's head, with Jones repeatedly stabbing Nona, then crushing her skull with a lamp base, left his palm print on the lamp's bulb.
21: No question it was his.
16: No question it was his. The defense didn't even make an issue that it was his.
14: But it's what Kevin did next, said the prosecutor, that showed how calculating he could be. Kevin left Nona's apartment, he said, with her dead on the floor, then waited through the afternoon until hours later when he could come back with his mother and friend to find Nona's body.
16: In my opinion, an intentional attempt to have someone else find her but him.
14: Trying to make himself look innocent. If that wasn't telling enough, the prosecutor said, then surely this was. Kevin Jones' police interview. Right there, the prosecutor told the jury, was Kevin's capacity for violence in full view. Sitting and listening to this, Kevin's father worried how easy it might be for jurors to convict his son.
21: It was just a nightmare.
14: Yet Kevin's parents never wavered in their belief that their son was just as innocent as he told the police he was. They even bet the family farm on it.
21: We put it up as collateral.
14: And used the money to buy their son the best defense they could. And he needed it. Kevin's lawyers knew their client had become the local poster boy for evil.
13: When you've got something that was this serious, that is this bad, this girl was brutally murdered.
15: Somebody's got to pay.
13: Somebody has to pay.
14: Somebody, but not Kevin, said attorney Michael Robbins. They sent the readout of that polygraph to an independent expert who reported that the question seemed designed to make sure Kevin failed. And the rest of the state's evidence, said the defense, didn't wash either. That bloody palm print on the light bulb of the lamp, the murder weapon? Attorney Bill Bristow agreed it was Kevin's print, and no wonder it was. Kevin was frantically trying to save his girlfriend's life, so of course he could have touched the light bulb.
7: It is a totally innocent situation. The blood got on the light bulb at the time the body was discovered.
18: When he's trying to revive her somehow.
7: Yes.
18: Touched the light bulb.
7: Yeah, the EMT said the lamp was within a foot of the body.
14: More disturbing, the evidence not collected by the police. Said the defense, first-time homicide detective Mark Frost and the other officers in the department mucked up the case royally.
7: The only area that was fingerprinted was the area around the body that there was blood near the front door. There was blood on the Venetian blinds, the empty condom wrapper a short distance from the body. The police go upstairs to see if that's been flushed. Do not fingerprint the flush handle at the commode. Don't DNA that. Don't DNA anything up there.
14: In fact, the defense did its own DNA testing on that condom wrapper. By the prosecution's account, it was a key piece of evidence, the thing that likely set Kevin off on his murderous rage. But think about it, said lead attorney Kenny Johnson. If Kevin actually saw the condom wrapper, he would have picked it up, would have left his own DNA on it. But
19: we sent the prophylactic wrapper off to a lab, and they found the DNA. The DNA was some other male's.
14: Someone else's DNA, not Kevin. And probably, said the defense, that condom was used by the killer. But who? Neither defense nor prosecution had an answer for that. The DNA didn't match anybody in the database. And Kevin's lawyers did have this, an alibi for their client. Kevin's grandmother told the court he couldn't have killed Nona because he was with her miles away in the town of Dover around the time the state said Nona died.
13: She is a genuine, down-to-earth, very level-headed person. She was an incredible witness on the stand.
14: But there was one compelling piece of evidence in the prosecution's case, said the defense, and they just wanted jurors to see more of it. That police video of Kevin.
20: He deserved this. He deserved a life.
14: The defense had jurors watch all of it. It was betting this image would convince jurors they should change what may have been that first impression and decide Kevin wasn't the killer the prosecutors had painted, but a grief-stricken young man who was innocent. So, what to believe? In the courthouse, the jury wrestled with its verdict. And 50 miles down the road in Russellville, the town cried for justice. If that meant conviction, well, so be it.
8: Coming up.
22: I said, it matches, doesn't it? He said, well, it matches Gary Dunn.
8: Who was Gary Dunn? And what, if anything, did he have to do with Nona's murder? When Dateline continues.
14: Kevin Jones sat in the courtroom, watched the fight for his life swirl around him, and felt in that uncomfortable chair the withering stares of the jury.
13: They can all look at you, and if you do one thing wrong that they deem as wrong, that might sway them the opposite way.
18: One facial expression.
13: One click of a pen, one bite off of your fingernail. You never know how people are going to take things that you do.
14: He had every reason to worry. Later, the jurors would recall how the images of this crime haunted them.
3: Blood all over him in the pictures.
5: The palm print in her blood.
14: But to the jurors, the evidence, or the lack of it, looked bad for police, too.
5: The glass door, for example, where the perpetrator went out, was not fingerprinted inside or out. The kitchen floor would have been excellent for footprints. He obviously walked across there. No prints were taken.
14: They said that kind of sloppiness made them wonder. What else did the police miss? What other suspects?
6: The police claimed that they had checked the alibis of all these potential suspects.
15: As well as they gathered evidence.
14: But what really stuck with them was Kevin, sitting in the police interrogation room, looking to them, genuinely distraught.
3: I felt bad inside that I was watching him in this little cubicle of a room.
14: On balance, they agreed. The evidence pointed more to innocence than guilt. After 8 hours, they had their verdict. Not guilty. Kevin was free. Enormously relieved, of course, but also furious at Detective Mark Frost and the Russellville police.
13: It frustrates me and it angers me that the police didn't care enough to do their jobs the right way. It frustrates me that they didn't find the person who did this.
14: But Nona's mother, Carol, believed her daughter's old boyfriend had quite possibly just gotten away with murder.
17: If you think somebody else did it, why aren't you out there trying to find him?
23: Now, who could begrudge a grieving mother's bitter challenge? Certainly not the Jones family. On the day Kevin was acquitted, they stood here on the steps of the courthouse, and they vowed they would do whatever it took to find Nona's killer. Kevin's father, Hiram, financially wiped out by the cost of all this, asked his son's legal team for one more favor.
21: I said, this is what I've got. Don't know how much I need. Don't know how I can pay you, but I need this.
14: The lawyers agreed to help. They asked an investigator, this man, to keep working the case. His name is Todd Steffi. He's a part-time policeman in Kevin's hometown of Dover, just outside Russellville. Part-time detective and full-time preacher. What an odd combination, then.
22: Oh, I used to say it's the ultimate good guy.
14: And right away, Steffi knew there was a key piece of evidence that demanded a closer look. That condom wrapper found in Nona's apartment. It held somebody's DNA, but whose? Steffi wondered if police cleared those male friends and neighbors of Nona too quickly in the early days of the investigation.
22: Do they have a valid alibi? Because either I'm missing something or, you know. And so I began to feel like that some of those people maybe needed to have their DNA compared.
14: So Kevin's legal team rolled up its sleeves and slacks and went diving through trash belonging to those young men. And they got some DNA samples, but none matched the DNA on the condom wrapper. Steffi, the policeman preacher, needed a lead. Yeah, you could say he needed a miracle. And wouldn't you know, he got it. It came in the most mundane way. 2 months after Kevin's acquittal,

0: How'd you do that?
1: I asked him for it.
0: And he said yes?
1: Basically. I just asked him if he would be willing to give me his fingerprints and a DNA sample. If I can rule them out, then we're done.
2: But there was a problem. To get that sample tested, Steffi needed the cash-strapped Jones family to pay for it. At first, Kevin's mother hesitated. The test would cost about $600. But the investigator insisted.
0: What did she say?
1: Eventually, she just kind of said something like, oh, shucks, it's just money.
2: So she paid for it. And what a good investment it turned out to be. Because weeks later, Steffi got a call from one of Kevin's lawyers. The DNA tests were back. And wouldn't you know?
1: I said, it matches, doesn't it? He said, well, it matches Gary Dunn.
2: The results strongly suggested the DNA on that condom wrapper was left by Nona's neighbor, Gary Dunn. Now Steffi needed to check out Dunn's alibi for the day Nona was killed. Dunn had told police he was out shopping with his mother around the time of the murder, December 15th. That was his alibi. So Steffi went looking for copies of receipts from those stores to back up the alibi.
0: So this is the store where supposedly Gary Dunn came to do some shopping, right?
1: This was one of the places we had to check out in his alibi. And the store had boxes and boxes of records of receipts. It was the old-fashioned sign-the-slip kind of receipt.
2: He's not kidding. Boxes going back years. Steffi rooted through piles of forgotten paper.
0: How many boxes did you go through?
1: I have no idea. I don't remember.
0: Hours and hours?
1: I think I have tried to forget that. I don't know.
2: And just when Steffi thought it was all a wasted effort, he pulled out this scrap. Did you find it?
1: I found it.
2: There it was. A receipt that showed Gary and his mom were out shopping all right on December 13th. Not the 15th, when they said they were, when Nona was murdered.
0: Wasn't the same day at all.
1: No.
2: In fact, none of the receipts from the stores where Dunn and his mother said they were shopping gave him an alibi for the time Nona was killed. Police and the prosecutor didn't mention that at Kevin's trial. But now a new prosecutor was on the case, and he found the DNA results and faulty alibi compelling. And 1 year after Kevin's acquittal, Gary Dunn was charged with murder. Many people in Russellville struggled to know what to think. Their first impression was that Kevin Jones murdered Nona Dirksmeyer. Could they believe this latest arrestee was the real killer? And could the state of Arkansas prove it?
3: Coming up, Gary Dunn was the one on trial. So why did it seem as if Kevin Jones was as well?
4: First thing you get hit with is your son is on trial again. Even though he's not on trial, he is.
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1: Kevin Jones's parents had won and lost. They had won freedom for their son, Kevin, but had lost a young woman they considered a daughter. They wanted justice so badly for Nona. They spent their last dime to find her killer. And they believed their sacrifice finally paid off when police arrested her neighbor, Gary Dunn, for her murder.
2: I believe he committed this crime, but that's my belief, based upon what I've saw in these trials.
1: Dunn's trial opened in April 2010. Hiram Jones listened as the state, which had already tried his son, now argued that Dunn was a sexually violent man who had been stalking the young beauty queen whose bedroom window he could see across the parking lot. His own wife testified he was violent in bed with her, and that weeks before Nona's death, she caught him hanging around Nona's front door in the middle of the night. So, said the prosecutor, the jury could be sure Dunn killed Nona after entering her apartment with the intent of forcing a sexual encounter. And the condom wrapper proved it.
2: This condom wrapper that was found that had the DNA on it, that did not have Kevin's DNA on it, that had his DNA on it.
1: So, DNA evidence, a disturbing background, an alibi that turned out to be no alibi at all. In short, it was hard to see how Dunn's public defenders, Bill James and Jeff Rosenzweig, could argue against their client's lies and DNA. But that's exactly what they did. And with gusto.
3: What you're saying is the state was simply wrong.
4: The state was simply wrong.
1: What's more, they told jurors, they could prove it. For starters, they said the state wasn't being honest about the DNA on that condom wrapper. It was only a mixed, partial match to Gary Dunn, they said, which meant
4: any thousands, millions, billions of people are also not excluded.
3: Let me ask you then, is what you're saying Gary Dunn didn't touch that condom wrapper?
4: That's what we're saying.
3: He never anywhere near that condom wrapper.
4: Well, he was across the parking lot in his apartment.
1: Minding his own business when Nona was murdered. It's true, the defense said, Dunn was not out shopping as he first claimed to police. He had simply gotten his days mixed up. It was, after all, 2 weeks after the crime when detectives asked for a detailed alibi.
4: They asked for receipts. They found receipts. They gave it to the police department.
3: Except it wasn't for that day.
4: Well, he cooperated in full. He gave them what they asked him to do.
1: The defense told jurors it wasn't Gary Dunn's alibi they should question anyway. If anything, the lawyer said they should take a look at someone else for Nona's murder. Her old boyfriend. And at that moment, Hiram Jones realized with dread just where this trial was heading.
2: First thing you get hit with is your son is on trial again. Even though he's not on trial, he is. That's the part of the defense that they use.
1: How right he was. Dunn's attorneys tried to persuade the jury that Kevin Jones, the first suspect in the case, had one shaky story after another. The 911 call where Kevin's mother is crying.
5: Her name is Nona Sturkenmeier.
1: The defense said Janice Jones and Kevin's friend gave police conflicting details of how they came upon Nona's body and what they were doing to save her.
6: It is a lie. They are lying. They're all three lying. They're all
3: the pizza boy's lying. Kevin's lying. His mother's lying.
6: Absolutely they lied about that. Absolutely. Without any question.
1: In fact, the defense attorneys tried to claim, you couldn't keep up with the Joneses and all their lies. Even Kevin's grandmother, who said she was with Kevin in another town the morning of Nona's death, couldn't be trusted.
3: Kevin's grandmother knows that Kevin murdered Nona?
6: I mean, I don't know if they know what they know, but they know they're covering for him.
1: But the lawyer said Kevin Jones couldn't explain one thing away. That bloody palm print in Nona's apartment. It was his and not Gary Dunn's. Did it work? Yes, it did. After 3 days of deliberations, the juror said they were hopelessly deadlocked. The judge declared a mistrial. But the prosecutor wasn't giving up. He promptly refiled murder charges, and Gary Dunn's second trial began in 2011.
7: Now, Gary Dunn being tried a second time after his first trial ended in a hung jury.
1: This time, The judge allowed the prosecutor to reveal a very dark fact about Gary Dunn. He was a convicted felon before Nona was murdered. Jurors heard from a woman named Kelly Jo Fitzharris, who happened to have the grave misfortune of jogging past Gary Dunn on the wrong day, in the wrong place, in 2002.
8: It's a popular trail with runners, but very isolated. Kelly Jo came running by herself from that direction. She saw a man sitting here on this bench. As she ran up the trail this way, she heard footsteps behind her, turned around, and the man had a huge stick. He hit her over the head with it. He knocked her down. He hit her repeatedly. And as he beat her, she realized the only way for her to escape was to wriggle free. And so she ran up the trail that way as quickly as she possibly could, calling for help, pretending there was someone nearby. The police came a little later. They found Gary Dunn hiding in the water. They arrested him. He spent 18 months in jail.
1: And then, newly out on parole, he moved into Nona's apartment complex, set up house directly across the parking lot, months before Nona's death. Dunn's lawyers admitted it was a blow to their defense.
9: So we had to deal with it and make it, you know, not make it any worse, do no harm.
1: Or was it already done? This time, jurors knew the man sitting in the defendant's chair wasn't just a man prone to violence. He was a convicted criminal. So would a town's first impression that Kevin Jones murdered the beauty queen finally be undone?
10: Coming up, the verdict.
11: He don't have no alibi, you know, and then that looks really bad. It looks really bad.
10: Will there be justice for Nona and her family?
12: I knew that they were waiting to see if there would be closure.
10: When
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13: This is the sound of Claire cooking dinner at home. And that's the sound of a fraud alert from Wells Fargo flagging a charge for a pricey restaurant in Paris. Considering Claire isn't in Paris right now, that seemed odd to the bank and to Claire. Two taps later, Claire says nope to the charge, and Wells Fargo is on the case. However you make money work, Wells Fargo can work with that.
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1: This was the third time the state of Arkansas had tried someone for the murder of Nona Dirksmeyer, and the second time Gary Dunn stood accused. But when they started to deliberate, his jurors weren't thinking about second or third. They were thinking the first. Kevin Jones, the first suspect in this case.
17: Were you, any of you suspicious that maybe it was actually Kevin who did this?
18: I believe the whole jury thought in the beginning that it was, you know, high probability that it was Kevin, because the defense did a really good job of getting us to believe it could be Kevin.
1: Once again, Dunn's defense had retried Kevin Jones for the murder of Nona Dirksmeyer. But the jurors eventually came to a sort of peace with that.
18: This is Gary's trial, and we need to look at the evidence that's against or for him.
1: And once they did, they were troubled. On the witness stand, that jogger described just how brutally Dunn attacked her, just as Nona had been attacked.
18: That was really a big factor in my thinking, you know, about whether he was guilty or innocent. It tied into everything else. Because that's what happened to Nona, all those things.
1: It showed Dunn was a brutal man, who was also a convicted felon when Nona died. He even lied about where he'd been that day.
11: He don't have no alibi, you know, and then that looks really bad.
12: It does look
11: bad. It looks really bad.
1: He also talked about the DNA on the condom wrapper found in Nona's apartment. Some believe the DNA probably did belong to Gary Dunn. But that made them wonder, too.
11: This guy was supposedly so careful to not leave no other DNA or no other fingerprints in this whole crime scene, then you think he would have been smart enough to take the condom wrapper with him.
1: So, there it was. DNA evidence against Dunn. Interesting, if perhaps not proof. Circumstantial evidence, which was compelling. They took a poll, guilty or not. Several polls, actually. And then on the last go-round, they knew they were finished. They went back to the courtroom and looked at Nona's family.
12: Coming up and being in front of her parents was the hardest thing for me. It made me very sad because I knew that they were waiting to see if there would be closure.
19: All
12: and
19: the
12: we
19: parents.
12: Couldn't do it. We couldn't give them closure.
1: Once again, the case of Arkansas versus Gary Dunn ended in a hung jury.
8: The more powerful reason for that? That first impression among many here in Russellville that it was Kevin Jones who killed Nona Dirksmeyer.
1: In the aftermath of the trial, Kevin headed back to court. Not for anything he did, but for the damage he said was done to him by police.
20: They just looked at me and said, he's the one that did it.
1: Kevin Jones always believed the police zeroed in on him as the suspect in Nona's death and never seriously considered anyone else.
21: You did this.
22: No, and I'm telling
21: you. You did.
22: I'm telling you, you're dead wrong. I did.
21: You killed him.
1: Kevin sued Mark Frost, the detective who built the case against him, and others, too, for withholding evidence. The federal judge dismissed the lawsuit because the statute of limitations had passed. Through his lawyer, Frost denied making mistakes and withholding evidence, and neither the Russellville Police Department or the prosecutor would comment on the investigation. Meanwhile, Kevin has moved on. He married and started helping other people correct poisonous first impressions. For reasons you may understand, he became a criminal defense attorney and, get this, decided to practice law in, of all places, Russellville. The last time we spoke, Kevin told us he's made peace with the one person whose opinion really does matter to him, Nona's mother. She no longer believes Kevin killed her daughter. In fact, she says she loves Kevin. As for the others, who are more cynical, he tries not to dwell on what they think or whisper about him and the girl he once loved. Nona Dirksmeyer, the songbird, the beauty queen, the girl for whom justice is denied. In 2018, Gary Dunn found himself in handcuffs again after two incidents that occurred on the same night, both unrelated to Nona Dirksmeyer. Dunn pleaded no contest to attempted kidnapping and indecent exposure. He was sentenced to 15 years. Barring new evidence, the state does not plan to file charges against him for a third time in the Nona Dirksmeyer killing.
23: That's all for now. I'm Lester Holt. Thanks for joining us.
24: Sonia, she was my best friend. I just dropped. I just couldn't believe it. I mean, she was only 19.
25: You get the news that a body's been found, and it turns out that's somebody you know.
26: Yeah, no one was expecting what happened.
27: This is out in the wilderness, in the tundra. Why is she out here like this?
24: It was very hard. There was nobody that would want to harm her.
28: An SUV or a truck had driven through there. We thought that the person driving that vehicle could potentially be the person that killed her.
25: All of a sudden, you guys are looking for a shooter out there.
26: Yeah.
25: And there's a note.
27: I watch every move you make. I will also shoot you in the head if you get close.
25: It's like something out of a movie.
27: It is. He knew who to prey on. He knew who he was looking at for victims.
24: I didn't know who I could trust. that's nothing that I want to remember.
23: Get ready for a mystery in Alaska, the last frontier. And the killer just might be the last person you'd suspect. I'm Lester Holt, and this is Dateline. Here's Josh Mankiewicz with A Walk in the Rain.
0: When people talk about Alaska, they say it's the last frontier. And they use words like wild, untamed, beautiful. Those people are probably not talking about Nome. We're just a couple of degrees south of the Arctic Circle, in a gold rush town whose big money days are probably behind it. A weather-beaten hamlet that's grimmer and grayer than your picture postcard vision of Alaska.
2: The motto here, inevitably, is there's no place like Nome. And that's probably true. This is the endpoint of the famous Iditarod sled dog race. Right now, we're closer to Russia than we are to the rest of the United States.
0: Only about 3,800 people live here. So by lower 48 standards, this is a small town. Around here, it's definitely the big city. And like any city, Nome has seen its share of evil.
3: Where'd Sonia go? Sonia! Oh, Sonia!
0: Oh. Sonia Ivanov saw Nome as a way station on the route to somewhere warmer. That's according to her best friend, Timory.
24: She definitely knew that she wanted to go to Hilo, that she wanted to live in Hawaii because we were tired of the cold weather in Alaska. And she was determined to make money and go to college.
0: Fresh out of high school in 2002, Sonia came to Nome from Unalakleet, a native village 150 miles to the southeast.
24: Unalakleet's on a little spit, so you have the ocean on one side and the river on the other side.
4: And it looks like an island, but it's not. It's connected by land.
0: Sonia was the fourth of six kids.
24: Is that here?
0: Older sister Christina and her husband Tom say if you think Nome is small, Unalakleet is miniature.
25: Everybody knows everybody in a place like Unalakleet.
24: You're related to pretty much half the town.
25: And so everybody knew her.
24: Mm-hmm.
4: Oh, yeah.
24: Yes.
5: Our first contestant is Sonia Ivanov.
0: Not long after Sonia arrived in Nome, she entered something unique to Alaska. The Arctic Native Brotherhood pageant.
25: It's not a traditional beauty pageant. Nobody's wearing a ball gown or a bikini or anything like that.
6: No, they're all using native clothes.
0: Her dad, Larry, says Sonia hoped to win some scholarship money for college.
7: These mittens were made from my Aunt Olga that passed away.
25: She was proud of her heritage, wasn't she?
6: Yes, she was. She was proud to be Alaska Native.
25: You were proud of her?
6: Yes.
0: Sonia found work at the admitting desk of a local hospital. And a few months later, in the summer of 2003, her BFF Timory also left Unalakleet for Nome. And so they roomed together. Without a car between them, the two walked everywhere.
25: Is it as safe to walk around at night in Nome as it is in Unalakleet?
24: We thought so. We felt safe walking in Nome. It felt like home, too.
0: Well, these were kids from a small village. And Sonia's sister and brother-in-law were worried she didn't have the radar necessary for Nome.
25: You sat her down at one point, Tom.
4: I did. I didn't even know who she was hanging out with. And that's exactly what I said. I don't know who you're hanging out with. If you went missing, I wouldn't even know where to start to look.
0: There's a crisis of indigenous women going missing in the U.S. The numbers are hard to pin down, but what's clear is that in Alaska, the problem is worse.
25: The fact that Native American women disappear at a much higher rate in Alaska than almost anywhere else is not a secret. But it probably was something that she didn't know or think about.
4: No. Yeah, no.
24: At the time, we never thought about
4: that.
24: Yeah,
4: we never thought about
24: the amount of missing women.
0: Soon, they would think about nothing else. Sunday, August 10th, 2003. Sonia and Timory were doing their thing, hanging out with friends. in a town that seems to run on alcohol, they were sober. Timory remembers Sonia had just one beer.
24: It was still kind of early. I mean, we went out, I think it was around 11 o'clock, and that's early for high schoolers, to a friend's house, and they were playing board games there.
0: It was summer in Alaska. The sun sets just before midnight. Around 1 a.m. Monday, Timory, who had to be at work in 6 hours, decided to crash at a friend's place. Sonia wasn't due at work until Tuesday afternoon, so she had all the time in the world.
24: She felt like being out. It was actually a little mist raining. She loved the rain, anything with the rain. When we parted ways, I walked towards my friend's house, and she continued walking down the street, but it was towards our house area. We always had this saying, peace out, pal. And then we go like this, and then peace out. And we did that, and she jumped in the rain and started walking.
0: Timory watched her best friend walk off into the light rain she loved so much.
25: And that was the last time you saw her.
24: Yeah.
9: Coming up.
23: What had happened to Sonia?
4: When she didn't go to work, that's when we started looking.
24: Asking people if they've seen her.
4: I actually went to the police station.
24: I just told them I hadn't seen Sonia, and they kind of took it like it was a joke or something.
0: Timory and Sonia were the type of best friends who were almost never out of touch. They lived together and shared makeup, clothing, even a bed. Except on that Monday morning, when Timory got home around 5 a.m. to get ready for work, their bed was empty. Sonia wasn't there.
24: You know, we didn't have cell phones back in the day, so I figured she was just at a friend's house.
0: Timory headed to the Aurora Inn where she worked the front desk.
24: I didn't hear from her at work all day. Usually she would call me, but I mean, it wasn't super not normal.
0: It wasn't super normal either. Timory was worried enough that she made some calls to try to find Sonia.
24: I did call her sister to see if she stayed over there, but her sister hadn't seen her.
0: Tom and Christina remember thinking, there's nothing to worry about. Sonia's silence could be just a byproduct of teenage drama.
4: My wife and I discussed it, and we were like, well, maybe Sonia don't want to be around Timory today, you know.
0: That was Monday. Sonia wasn't due at work at the hospital until Tuesday. So if Tom and Christina were right, she was just somewhere else other than with Timory. Timory, though, was getting more concerned. By evening, she knew Sonia hadn't just slept late somewhere. And what really worried her was Sonia's makeup bag, which had not been touched.
24: I think more in the evening when I hadn't heard from her, I kind of started to worry. Because it's not normal for her to not go home and do her hair and makeup.
0: Tuesday morning, still no Sonia. Timory went to work, and as soon as she could, she phoned Nome Police to ask the most unlikely question. Was Sonia Ivanov in the slammer? The dispatcher told her no one by that name was in custody.
24: I didn't know what to do. I did a lot of calling around, and nobody had seen her or anything.
0: By the time Timory's shift was done, her concern had grown to panic. Around 5:15, she walked into Nome PD, a historically white agency that had a rep for not always taking seriously crimes against Alaskan natives.
24: I think I was hysterically crying just because I was so scared, because, I mean, in Unalakleet, we don't have really official officers like what Nome does. I didn't even know where to begin or how to tell him. I just told him I hadn't seen Sonia, and they kind of took it like it was a joke or something. They're like, are you sure she's not out partying?
25: And the police were like, there's really nothing to worry about.
24: I felt like they kind of like shrugged me off, and I just felt like they didn't take me serious because I was only 18. I didn't know if they thought it was a prank
25: or just overreacting.
24: I felt like they felt like I was overreacting.
25: But they took the report.
24: Yeah, they wrote something down.
0: Tuesday evening, Tom and Christina heard Sonia never showed up at work, and now they began to worry.
4: When she didn't go to work, and that's not Sonia, you know. That's when we started looking.
24: Asking people if they've seen her, people that we knew she might have been with.
4: We spent the whole in the car looking, scanning.
0: They also tried to think of people she might be with and settled on a guy named Kunuk.
25: And he was definitely interested in Sonia.
4: Oh, yeah.
24: Mm-hmm.
25: And did they get along?
24: They did.
4: Oh, yeah.
24: They were good friends.
4: Going to be boyfriend, girlfriend there for a while, but Sonia...
24: He wasn't her type.
4: Yeah.
24: So...
0: Even so, Tom thought, maybe Sonia and Kunuk were together somewhere.
4: I actually went to the police station. I was there just looking for information. Maybe they knew where Kunuk's camp was.
25: And they say what?
4: They were unconcerned. Let's just say that.
25: You don't get the feeling the police were working that hard on it at that point?
4: No, because it was still, you know, it's only been...
24: A day.
4: But no one was...
24: Less than 24 hours.
4: Timmy was the only one that the alarm was high. Everybody else was just kind of warming up to maybe she's really missing.
0: Nome police did seem to step it up after Sonia's boss called to report her missing. On Wednesday, an officer named Byron Redburn came to talk with Timmy. He asked about Sonia's mental health and how Timmy and Sonia got along. That conversation was recorded.
9: Generally, overall, her mood is...
10: Are you guys arguing or anything?
13: No, we've never. If we argue, then we talk about it.
0: On the recording, you can hear Timmy's concern.
13: I mean, I can't stand being home and just sitting there because she's not there.
9: She's somewhere.
0: That afternoon, the police chief asked the fire department to help with a search.
4: That's when it really hit reality. Was when we saw the search and rescue boats.
0: Timmy was also looking for Sonia.
24: I was driving around with my friend Maya, and we pulled up to the hospital. One of, I think it was Sonia's coworker, told Maya just to bring me down to by the police station. And when I got there, there was a big gathering of people, so I was like, oh great, they found her.
0: She was half right. They had found Sonia. But it wasn't great.
14: Coming up.
4: He brought us to our porch. And that's when he told us.
14: Down a lonely road, near an old gold mine, a heartbreaking discovery.
24: I think I just dropped. I just couldn't believe it.
14: When Dateline continued.
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0: It was Wednesday evening, 2.5 days since Sonya Ivanov had last been seen. Nome police had told Tom and Christina to sit tight.
24: We had quit looking just because they told us to kind of wait at home.
0: There was no way to prepare for the story that was coming. Around 8:30 p.m., a volunteer firefighter helping with the search had followed fresh tire tracks down a rarely used road and found something. He immediately went to the police station. Officer Brian Wayavana accompanied the firefighter back to the scene.
26: So we gathered up cameras and bags and whatever we thought we needed to document. And we drove here. The spot would be over there where the taller willows are.
0: This was on a trail just off an old gold mining track called Dredge 5 Road.
26: We tried not to disturb any evidence or make new tracks. I saw the body was a naked woman, but I couldn't see the face. I knew most likely it was Sonya.
0: The chief of police went to Tom and Christina's.
4: He brought us to our porch outside. And that's when he told us they had found Sonya, and she wasn't alive.
0: Tom called Sonya's parents.
4: It was the hardest phone call I ever made.
0: Outside Nome PD was Timmery.
24: I think I just dropped. And I just couldn't believe it.
0: While family and friends reeled, a murder investigation began. Out on Dredge 5 Road, Officer Wayavana knew the tiny Nome PD couldn't handle this case alone.
26: Well, we had to get tarps to cover the trail so that any evidence that might be there wouldn't get blown away, or if it rained or snowed, it wouldn't get washed away. We needed to preserve the scene as best we could for the Alaska Bureau investigation team that would come up.
0: So they covered everything, the road, the trail, and Sonya's body. They worried about weather and about grizzly bears. Officers took shifts guarding the site. It was going to be a while before the cavalry came.
25: Solving crime in Alaska is a little different than in the lower 48, isn't it?
27: It is.
0: Eric Burrows was the case officer for the Alaska Bureau of Investigation.
27: In the investigative world, you know, they talk about the first 24, the first 48 hours, and how important they are to a case, which is true. But in many times, in cases that I had to respond to, as well as other troopers, the first 24 or 48 hours might just be getting to the scene.
25: All of that sounds like it's a good place to commit a murder, if you're a murderer.
27: It's called the Last Frontier State for a lot of reasons. It's not like the big city at all.
0: The crime lab and its investigators are based in Anchorage, more than 500 roadless miles from Nome. Criminalist Carrie Cathcart caught the first flight out. As soon as she got to the scene, she saw clues.
28: There was a blood pool kind of close to her body. We could tell a vehicle had driven through that. The tire had obviously gotten blood on it. The tire tracks were still there, so we documented those. We could tell, like, one of the treads looked different than the other tread.
25: Suggesting that it had three of one kind of tire and then one of another?
28: Yes. There was at least one tire that looked different than the other.
0: They found more evidence that a vehicle had recently been down Dredge 5 Road.
28: There was a paint transfer on a branch on that same road, and it was a little bit higher to suggest that an SUV or a truck of some kind had driven through there. And it was a very faint, light blue paint transfer.
25: So you're looking for a blue vehicle with mismatched tires.
28: Correct.
25: That's probably your killer.
28: Yeah.
0: Then Cathcart got to Sonia's body, naked except for one sock, bruises on her face and chest, and a single bullet wound in the back of her head. Right then, any doubts about whether this was a murder evaporated.
25: And then I'm guessing police come to you and say, who could possibly have done this? Who didn't like her? What problems was she having?
8: Yeah, but she had no enemies. I mean, there was other girls that were possibly jealous of her, but there was nobody in general that I could think of that would even want to do something horrendous or hurt her.
0: Even the night Timory reported Sonia missing, the night police seemed so disinterested, known police had asked her to write up a list of Sonia's friends. And now that Sonia had been found dead, the one friend cops were most interested in was Kunik. Real name, Daniel Angusuk.
8: He always had a hot-headed, I'm tougher than you type of attitude. But underneath all that was a big Kunik teddy bear.
0: ABI investigator Eric Burrows says Kunik's teddy bear core was not always evident.
27: He had a girlfriend. They believe they had a child together. There were domestic violence issues between him and his girlfriend. He had a temper. Of course, all this was already known by the Nome Police Department. And so he becomes a person of interest initially that they want to talk to.
0: And that wasn't just because of Kunik's temper or his interest in Sonia. Police also learned he drove a blue truck with one tire that did not match the other three.
25: In terms of his truck, it's not just that one of the tires is mismatched, it's that the correct tire is mismatched.
27: Correct. Yes, exactly.
0: That couldn't be a coincidence. Or could it?
14: Coming up.
28: We pulled a tarp out, just a significant amount of dried blood on it. There was also three rifles, and one of those had blood on the end, and he had blood on his tennis shoes.
14: The evidence against Kunik seems to mount. Was this Sonia's killer?
0: Sonia Ivanov didn't live to her 20th birthday. A killer had made sure of that. Her family made sure Sonia was brought home to Unalakleet for the final goodbye.
8: We weren't going to have an open casket because of her bruising, and we were like, no. And she liked her makeup, and she liked to look good. And so I did her makeup, and that's how we were able to do an open casket.
25: You did it.
8: I did it.
25: I recognize that as an act of love, but that had to be brutally difficult.
8: It was very hard.
0: It was all hard.
8: There was so many people, not just from the village, but from surrounding villages. We held her service. Was that the school gym?
0: That would be the same gym in Unalakleet where Sonia had drained her first jump shots.
25: What did she like about basketball?
8: I think the camaraderie with her teammates is what she enjoyed.
4: And she was super tall, 5'11"?
8: She was 5'11".
0: While her family mourned Sonia, law enforcement kept working. Criminalist Kerry Cathcart processed the scene on Dredge 5 Road. And aside from the tire tracks and the blue paint transfer, she found no usable forensic evidence. Even Sonia's clothes were missing.
28: There was no foreign DNA. She didn't have anything underneath her fingernails that wasn't hers. And there was just a lack of evidence.
25: The rape kit was negative.
28: The rape kit was negative.
0: Meaning no evidence of sexual assault. What evidence they did have pointed straight at Kunik. On the floorboard of his truck, they found what looked like obvious drops of blood. And using a chemical that lights up green in the presence of blood, they saw a lot more.
28: They towed his truck to Nome PD, and we examined it, and we pulled a tarp out, and what appeared to just have a significant amount of dried blood on it.
25: As if somebody had driven through a pool of it.
28: Right, yeah. And there was also three rifles in just behind the driver's seat, and one of those had blood on the butt end of the rifle, and he had blood on his tennis shoes.
0: As Cathcart worked on the blood evidence, Nome Officer Byron Redburn, his tape recorder in hand, went to Kunick's apartment.
1: I haven't talked to her in almost 2 weeks. Last time I seen her physically was Friday when she was on her lunch break, and I didn't even say hi to her. And that's the last time I've seen her.
0: Kunick told Officer Redburn he was 70 miles outside of town the night Sonya disappeared.
1: I took off Sunday afternoon, a little bit after 3, and we didn't get back till Monday evening.
0: He said he was hunting with friends who could back up his story. Then Redburn noticed something that looked like evidence.
10: She has a scratch on her back.
11: Where?
0: Kunick said that came courtesy of his baby mama. Redburn took Kunick to the hospital.
12: Great, Mama, just drop your pants.
0: Where his body was examined with the help of a nurse.
12: We're just going to check if there's any secretion.
0: Redburn told Kunick the nurse would take a sample of his DNA.
10: That way they'll have some comparison things to compare to whatever they do find with Sonya. And if the two don't jive, then that's good for you. But if they do jive, then that's not good for you.
1: How can it? I wasn't even in town when anything happened.
0: Officer Redburn told Kunick his truck matched the forensic evidence found at the scene.
10: There's been some things coming up that make you and your vehicle interesting.
1: And what's that?
10: Turns out there's a bunch of tire impressions out there. They're similar to the tires that you wear on your car.
1: And what's that? Do you mismatch tires? I have mismatched tires.
10: It's blue paint at the crime scene, okay?
0: The most important questions for Kunick were about all that blood police found in his truck, in its wheel well, and on his gun.
10: Is there any reason that anybody would be finding any blood on their vehicle?
1: No.
0: Later on, Kunick explained how there might have been blood. He said he'd run over a rabbit, which didn't die immediately.
1: Hit it on the head so I can put it to sleep.
0: His story, that blood on his shoes and truck was from the rabbit. Or, if not the rabbit, maybe from a porcupine. Kunick said he shot one while hunting.
28: We did not think it was a credible story. We thought it was made up.
25: And he drove a blue truck, and it had a mismatched tire on it, and he knew that area, and he knew Sonya.
28: Correct, yes. Everything lined up.
0: Police had the perfect suspect. I mean, didn't they?
14: Coming up, an intriguing new clue. A witness who saw Sonya that fatal night.
26: She speaks to the driver, gets into the passenger vehicle, and then they head that way, north.
14: When Dateline continues.
15: This is the sound of Jack buzz-cutting his way to a small fortune. 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
2: Sonia Ivanov was 7 years younger than her sister Christina. When Sonia was alive, Christina and her husband Tom felt protective of her. After her death, they felt a burden on them to find her justice. And so, 1 week after the murder...
25: You showed up at the police department with a picture of Sonia and stuck it on the wall.
4: I wanted to put it up on the wall. My intention was that we didn't want to lose focus of this is who you're working for.
2: Tom's gesture did not go over well. He says one officer shouted at him and wanted him to leave.
4: They just redid the police station with new drywall, and he's in my ear just yelling at me.
2: That didn't keep Tom from visiting the Nome PD again and again.
4: I would go every day about 8 o'clock in the morning. I wanted to make sure that they knew we were still here.
2: Although they didn't tell Tom, Nome PD was pretty confident they already had their man, Kunick. Or at least they were confident until the blood work came in.
25: The blood on his gun, the blood on the truck, the blood on his shoes, it's not human, none of it.
28: All the blood was animal blood.
25: And the tire treads at the scene do not match the tires on Kunick's vehicle.
28: The tire tracks did not match either.
2: And the blue paint on Kunick's truck wasn't the same as the blue paint that had rubbed off on a bush on Dredge 5 Road. His story had seemed literally unbelievable. And yet...
25: Turns out, Kunick was telling the truth.
27: He was telling the truth.
2: Every odd detail actually checked out.
25: They found the porcupine right where he said it was.
27: Within like a mile or so.
25: So he's off the hook.
28: He's off the hook.
25: Which kind of leaves you with no one.
28: Yeah, it was back to zero.
2: After Kunick was cleared, no other blue truck with mismatched tires popped up. And while the case had been all hands on deck at the beginning, that didn't last. It was just as Sonia's family had feared. The investigation started to slow down. A week after Sonia went missing, only 2 of the 8 Nome officers remained on her case. Byron Redburn, who had interviewed Kunick early on, and Brian Wayavana, who was among the first officers at the scene when Sonia's body was found.
26: I thought they would assign one of the other officers who were there a little longer, but when they said that I was assigned to that case, Sonia's case, I was humbled. I felt honored.
2: Christina and Tom were encouraged because Brian was a friend. Then, almost immediately, Wayavana started feeling frustrated. He says Redburn, who worked days, wasn't sharing any information with him. And Wayavana was stuck on the night shift. Not a great time to interview potential witnesses.
26: After 3 a.m., after the bars closed, I worked alone, and I thought, how am I going to work on this?
2: Eventually, Officer Wayavana, who describes himself as a laid-back type B,
0: did something very type A.
26: I told my dispatcher, I'm tired of not knowing anything. I'm going to start this whole case over. I got the folder that had all the information.
25: That review of the file, that's all in the middle of the night.
26: Yeah.
25: So maybe working the night shift was good for you.
26: Yeah, and maybe not knowing anything was good for me too, because basically I just thought, well, I'm just going to do my job.
0: In the case file was a handwritten note about a tip that had never been checked out.
26: I don't know when that note was written or who wrote it, but it was there, and I thought, man, we gotta look into this.
0: A woman named Florence had called in after hearing of Sonia's death, saying she had important information. Guevara decided he'd talk with Florence. And so, nearly 4 weeks after Sonia vanished, when he was back on the day shift, Guevara grabbed Chief Ralph Taylor and a tape recorder.
26: I said, "Hey, Ralph, let's go for a ride."
25: You sent this case in a whole new direction.
26: I just gathered information.
0: The witness's full name was Florence Habros. She said on the night Sonia disappeared, she and her sister had been out on the porch smoking when Sonia walked right by them. Florence said her sister knew Sonia a bit, so they all waved. Florence said she also saw a car that night, and although Florence could not tell who was behind the wheel, it was clear the driver had an eye on Sonia.
3: And he started slowing down.
0: The car drove off, only to reappear at the next corner, where it intercepted Sonia's path. Florence was close enough to hear Sonia's voice.
3: She said, "What's going on?" And he started rolling down his window down.
26: She speaks to the driver, gets into the passenger vehicle, and then they head that way, north.
0: That's the direction of Dredge 5 Road, where Sonia's body was later found. Florence said she looked at the time.
3: I went inside and checked, and my sister had watched.
0: It was 1:26 a.m., a little less than half an hour after Sonia told Timmery, "Peace out." So if Florence's story was true, hers was the last reported sighting of Sonia. That alone was significant. Much more significant was this. According to Florence, it wasn't just any car Sonia Ivanov had gotten into. It was one Sonia had to have recognized.
14: Coming up.
26: Someone with that kind of information, they have to be courageous to speak up.
14: The tip that turns the case upside down. And then, gunfire on the tundra.
27: He says, a shot rings out, and then another one.
14: Was the killer hunting a new target?
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0: September 2003, as the fall chill settled into Nome, the investigation into who killed Sonia Ivanov seemed finally to be getting a little

0: Hans Habros, who'd been outside at just the right moment to see Sonia getting into a car.
1: Happened right here, and it upended this investigation. Not just because Sonia got in the car, but because of what Florence saw on the car. Actually, on the door. It was a decal, and the decal said, Nome Police Department.
2: The police officer stopped on the site. She says what's going on.
0: Weyavana knew Florence's call to the cops about one of their own could not have been easy to make.
3: Someone with that kind of information, they have to be courageous to speak up.
4: Right after that, you tell your chief, we can't investigate this anymore. This points right back at Nome PD.
3: We need to let the troopers know, you know, be transparent. They have deeper pocketbooks than we do and more manpower.
4: And they're not implicated in the murder.
3: Exactly.
0: The Nome police chief called in the Alaska Bureau of Investigation to take over the case. Tom and Christina didn't know any of the details, but they definitely saw that the troopers had returned.
5: There was people everywhere.
1: One of the things that strikes me is that, you know, you get the feeling you could drive from one end of Nome to the other in just a couple of minutes. I mean, this is a real small town.
6: It is, and
0: ABI
6: right.
0: Case officer Eric Burrows knew one thing before he landed in Nome. Sonia's killer had left very little evidence behind, and that made Burrows think.
4: You thought your murderer was evidence aware, whoever they were.
6: From the very beginning, yeah, because of the missing clothing. This is not a scene like in a hotel room or a bedroom where you might expect to find somebody unclothed. This is out in the wilderness, in the tundra. You take the clothing because there's the transfer, blood transfer, fiber transfer.
4: You get rid of the clothing because the murderer might have left something on it.
6: Absolutely.
0: Burroughs' first priority was to figure out who was driving the police car Florence said she had seen.
4: How many other police vehicles are there that have that same similar look? And who else is authorized to take vehicles out, maybe take home cars, maybe when they're not on duty?
6: The Nome PD had three Ford Expeditions, and they did. They had a practice called hot seating vehicles. They only had three, so no one had a take home vehicle. The vehicles stayed there at the police department. When there was a shift change, they might go pick up the officer at his house and bring him to work and transfer over that way.
4: So this investigation suddenly goes from just about everybody in Nome being a potential suspect to two officers who are on duty that night.
6: Correct. I mean, this went from all we have is tire tracks to now we've got two suspects and two credible witnesses.
0: The two officers on duty that night were Matt Owens and Stan Piscoya, each driving his own cruiser. Owens had been on the Nome force about 3 years, and he was the officer who'd gotten prickly when Tom tried to hang Sonia's photo on the police department wall. Piscoya also had about 3 years on the force, and he was the officer Timmery had described as not taking her seriously on that first day.
6: We needed to essentially start the investigation over. Starting over with the two officers, and it was arranged for the two officers to come to Anchorage for an interview and polygraph.
0: And then, before either officer could get to Anchorage, one more strange thing happened in Nome. One of the town's three police SUVs disappeared. It was shortly after midnight on September 23rd when a sergeant noticed the cruiser called 321 wasn't at the police department. He radioed the officer on duty, Matt Owens, and asked if he knew where it was. Owens said he did not. And when he couldn't find it anywhere else, the sergeant called the chief. It was late September when the sun here sets around 9 p.m., so they were looking in the dark for the stolen cruiser.
1: Pretty soon there's a fairly large mobilization for Nome.
6: For Nome, yes.
1: That search leads here.
6: It does.
0: At 2:51 a.m., Officer Owens called in.
6: He radios that he finds the vehicle at a place called the Bessie Pit. It's a gravel pit. It's actually just across the road from where Sonia's body was found.
0: 2 minutes later, Owens called in again, this time urgently.
6: He radios that shots

0: fired. And so now that all the other officers are concerned, they, you know, flip on their lights, they're running code, and they're responding to the scene as quickly as they can.
1: By the time the next officer arrived, everything was quiet. Owens later recounted what happened.
0: He says, a shot rings out, and then another one, and he runs off into the tundra.
2: After the other officers arrived, Owens came out of the pit and made his way back up here to the main road. And that's when he confessed something to his chief, something that maybe a lot of other officers would not have. Owens said he was really scared back there, and he thought a lot about his 4-year-old son growing up without a father. Owens said he'd realized something about himself. Maybe he wasn't cut out for police work after all.
1: They searched, but couldn't find any culprit. And, ominously, they also couldn't find the Remington 870 shotgun that was kept in the back of 321. They did find broken glass. Someone had thrown a rock through the driver's side window. A CSI didn't find any fingerprints or DNA, but there was one obvious piece of evidence. Underneath that broken glass on the driver's seat was an envelope for the cops. Oh, one more thing. It was from Sonia's killer.
3: Coming up, inside that envelope, an ominous threat.
0: You leave me alone, and I will leave you alone. I will also shoot you in the head if you get close.
4: That's like something out of a movie.
0: It is.
3: When Dateline continues.

0: No. Where the Northern Lights have seen strange sights. This among them.
1: I watch every move you make.
0: Investigator Eric Burrows is reading from a note found inside Nome Police Unit 321.
1: Pigs. I hate cops.
0: It's a message, apparently typed by Sonia Ivanov's killer. And it's not a thank you note.
1: You leave me alone, and I will leave you alone. I will also shoot you in the head if you get close.
2: That's like something out of a movie.
1: It is.
0: The note suggested the killer had stolen a Nome police vehicle the night of the murder and used it to lure Sonia to her death.
1: As you can see, it was easy for me to take your pig car keys right there. It was not her fault. She thought I was a pig, and shit just happened. She was just a person, and I just wanted to see if I could that night.
0: If the note wasn't convincing enough, the author included proof, a souvenir of the murder.
1: Inside this envelope is essentially a sort of ID with Sonia's picture on it.
0: Burroughs soon learned that a theft of a Nome police vehicle was not out of the realm of possibility.
1: What we found out is these vehicles are not necessarily controlled. They'd be left in front of the police department. They'd be unlocked, maybe keys in the ignition.
0: At the same time, he was skeptical of the note and the story it told.
1: There's not that many officers in Nome. Everybody knows who the officers are. The evidence says she leans into the vehicle and talks with him like she knows him.
2: And if it's some unknown person who's just stolen the vehicle, she's not going to react in that way that she was familiar with the person.
1: Correct. She would not have got in the vehicle willingly.
0: Burroughs suspected the note and the whole 321 episode might be an attempt to take the heat off of one or both of the officers who'd been on duty the night of the murder, Matt Owens and Stan Piscoia. Both were scheduled to head to Anchorage to be interviewed and polygraphed on August 24th. That was the day after the 321 incident. Owens said he was shaken up by getting shot at, so instead of getting on the plane, he went to see a therapist who worked with the police department. That meant Officer Stan Piscoia was the first to sit down with the ABI.
3: Which vehicle were you driving that night?
4: I don't remember which one. I think it might have been a new expedition, but I'm not real sure.
0: Investigators dug for details.
5: Do you remember anything significant from that night, Sunday the 10th to Monday the 11th, over that shift?
4: That night we were busy.
0: He said he handled a domestic violence call with Matt Owens. The suspect tried to fight the officers, and Piscoia had to pepper spray him.
5: After this arrest and this fight with this guy, did that take up the rest of your shift, or did you have anything else going on?
4: I think I finished all our paperwork for bar closing by 1:30, quarter to 2.
0: Remember, the eyewitness saw Sonia get into a police car at 1:26 a.m.
1: Stan says he was in Nome PD doing reports during the time of Sonia's disappearance.
2: And that's verifiable.
1: As verifiable as you can with what is written in the dispatch log.
3: Did you stop and talk with Sonia that night, and did you give her a ride somewhere?
4: No.
0: Piscoia said he didn't kill Sonia, and he never saw her that night.
5: Who could you absolutely vouch for not having done this, besides yourself?
4: The officers.
0: Meaning it was no one at the Nome PD.
5: Thanks for coming in here to see us.
3: Yes, sir.
0: 5 days later, Matt Owens made the trip to Anchorage.
5: How was your flight?
6: It was a little rough, honestly. A little turbulent.
5: A little bit of weather?
0: As they had with Piscoia, ABI investigators asked Owens about the night Sonia was seen getting into a police car.
5: I want you to run down your shift from August 10th to 11th for me.
6: Okay.
0: Owens' recollection of the night Sonia disappeared wasn't much different from Piscoia's. He said it was just another night in Nome, some patrolling, some paperwork, and that domestic violence call he and Piscoia went on that turned into a brawl.
6: He hits me upside the jaw. It's pretty damn hard. My hat goes flying, my glasses are off, as I'm trying to restrain him.
0: Like Piscoia, he said they brought the suspect to jail and then went their separate ways.
3: You know about what time that was?
6: It's in the dispatch log, sir.
0: Owen said he headed out on patrol, then to bar closings around 2 a.m. About an hour later, he drove Pascoia home, then returned to the police station.
6: Just walked back in and was going to sit down and write some report and heard this, what sounded to me like a gunshot.
0: Owen said he went back out and patrolled Nome for about an hour, trying to figure out where the gunshot sound came from. He couldn't find it. Then dispatch sent him on a call, and then he came back to the PD. At 7 a.m. when his shift ended, Owen said he picked up the sergeant.
6: Picked him up, drove to my house, and I got out, he got in the driver's seat.
0: Nothing Owen said put him anywhere near Sonia Ivanov. Even so...
5: Did you pick up Sonia while you're on duty that night? Give her a ride somewhere?
6: Sonia had never been in my patrol car, my personal car, never anywhere like that. You know, Stan and I are, you know, obviously not the ones that are doing this.
0: Both officers' stories lined up. Both maintained their innocence. Investigators felt certain one of them was lying.
7: Coming up.
5: On August 11th, 2003, did you give Sonia Ivanov a ride in your patrol vehicle?
6: No.
5: In August of this year, did you shoot Sonia Ivanov?
6: No.
7: Two officers put to the test which one was telling the truth

0: need a drink of water or anything? Or break?
1: Officer Matt Owens didn't know it, but while he was talking to the ABI in Anchorage, Investigator Eric Burrows was checking him out back in Nome.
2: What was his reputation within the Nome PD?
3: His reputation was he didn't necessarily follow the rules. They felt that he would do the right thing in a tense situation with shots fired. He would be adequate for backup. He didn't always do the right stuff, but, you know, he was an okay guy.
1: Burrows also learned Owens liked the night shift and requested to stay on it. And on those night shifts, Owens liked company. He would often bring a friend with him for an unauthorized ride-along.
3: They had spoken to Owens on multiple occasions about not doing that anymore.
2: Did that seem to make any difference?
3: No.
1: Burrows had heard Matt Owens liked to pick up women. And after interviewing some of them, he discovered Owens seemed to be using his patrol unit like a dating app.
2: We're talking about these women in his vehicle as ride-alongs, but it's really more than that, right? I mean, they're not just observing the scenery when they're with him.
3: The initial information that we had is that he was having sex with them on duty.
2: And the stories you were hearing were that the women were doing this willingly, or that he was using his uniform and his standing as a police officer to coerce them?
3: It sounded like that it was probably being done willingly, because these women were seen in his vehicle. They're not in the back of the vehicle being arrested or under restraint. They appeared to be there on their own volition.
1: Key to what Burrows heard was this. Some of the women said Owens would follow them in his patrol car while they were walking, and then drive ahead of them to cut them off.
2: I guess what's significant about this is that the story that Florence and her sister tell about the police unit traveling around the block and intercepting her is the same story that other women later told you about Matt Owens.
3: Yes, that's correct.
1: Burrows also found out Owens and Sonia were not complete strangers. Sonia worked nights at the hospital.
2: So if he were to bring in somebody who needed to get stitched up, they might
3: have
2: crossed.
3: Their paths are going to cross. He knew who she was.
1: Burrows relayed this information in real time to his colleagues in Anchorage who were questioning Owens.
4: And your time in Nome, working and stuff, is Sonia person that you would know if you saw her on the road, or is she like a complete stranger to you? Or
5: she would definitely be, it's somebody I know who she is.
1: Owens admitted he knew Sonia from the hospital, but said that was all.
5: And if I brought a drunk up there for a Title 47 or something like that, and there wasn't a nurse down there, I'd go up to the nurse station and say, hey, can you get me a nurse down here? Other than that, I don't think I've ever spoke two words to a girl in my life.
1: He also admitted he brought civilians on ride-alongs.
4: Would it be unusual for you on a patrol at night to pick up women or meet women or you know, give people a ride?
5: No, that's not unusual. I do have people that ride along with me, both male and female.
1: It wasn't the men the ABI wanted to know about.
4: I would look at somebody come up and said that they know that you've picked up girls before, off-duty or on-duty. And that you've taken girls, you know, gone to different places with girls and had sex with them when you picked them up.
5: On duty?
4: Mm-hmm.
5: Well, that'd be crazy. I'm not going around picking up women. On duty or off duty. I mean, even when I'm
4: not even once.
5: Not that I know of. No, sir. I don't remember not one single time. That's not me to do that.
1: The interview was really part one. In turn, Piscoia and Owens were each strapped to the polygraph.
6: Is your last name Piscoia? Is your last name Owens?
1: Then came the money questions.
6: On August 11th, 2003, did you give Sonia Ivanov a ride in your patrol vehicle?
5: No.
6: In August of this year, did you shoot Sonia Ivanov?
5: No.
6: Testing over. Please sit still.
4: Thank you, Matt, for going through that with me. I gotta take a little bit of time to run through this. See what it tells you.
1: What do you suppose that would be?
7: Coming up.
5: Has there been females in there that I've given rights to? Yeah.
7: More questions for Officer Owens, the women in his patrol car.
5: Why do we need to talk about my sex life?
7: And those gunshots on the tundra.
2: Does any part of the story he tells about being shot at make any sense to you?
3: No.
7: When Dateline continued.
8: 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Two taps later, Claire says nope to the charge and Wells Fargo is on the case. 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
1: Stan Piscoya and Matt Owens, the two known police officers on duty the night Sonia Ivanov was murdered, had both agreed to be polygraphed.
2: Stan Piscoya flies to Anchorage, does an interview with you guys, takes a polygraph, and is cleared.
3: That's correct.
1: That left Owens.
2: How does Matt Owens do on the polygraph?
3: He failed.
4: To my amazement, he didn't pass those polygraphs.
1: The mood in that room changed. ABI investigators read Owens his rights.
4: You have the right to remain silent. Do you understand that right?
2: Yes.
1: Owens continued to say he had nothing to do with Sonia's murder.
5: Sonia, as again I said yesterday, had never been in my patrol car.
1: He did admit he'd given rides to other women.
5: Has there been females in there that I've given rides to? Yeah.
1: Investigators saw a pretty clear pattern of behavior that matched Sonia's disappearance. Owens did not.
2: And he didn't understand why that looked exactly the same to you.
3: No, he would say, what does my sex life with women have anything to do with her getting into a vehicle?
5: Why is my sex life a part of this investigation or whatever? Why do we need to talk about my sex life?
4: Because when your sex life happens on duty...
5: My sex life does not happen.
4: It's an issue.
5: I mean, it doesn't.
1: Owens also denied having anything to do with the theft of vehicle 321.
5: So you're telling me that I staged that cop car?
4: I absolutely do.
5: How did I do that?
2: Does any part of the story he tells about finding that police vehicle and being shot at make any sense to you?
3: No, it doesn't.
4: I was up here on the highway whenever I see, like I said, what looked like three lights.
3: Brake lights only flash if somebody's pressing on the brake pedal. Within a minute, you're down behind the vehicle and you notice the tailgate is up and the shotgun is missing.
2: Suggesting that somebody stopped the vehicle, immediately got out and got the shotgun, and they're armed.
3: Right. In all the training any police officer has done, this is not a normal situation. This is a dangerous situation.
4: But as you come up on the driver's side, are you checking it for occupants?
5: Not really. I can't say as I am.
3: He doesn't clear the vehicle, he doesn't pull out his flashlight, he doesn't pull out his firearm, even though he says he just saw brake lights.
2: Which would be standard protocol.
3: Absolutely.
1: Burroughs says that what Owens claims he did after being shot at also makes no sense.
3: He runs off into the tundra. There is all kinds of abandoned equipment, rocks, piles of gravel in the immediate area, great for taking cover and returning fire if necessary.
1: Still, no matter what investigators believed, they needed proof, and they didn't have it.
2: He's not facing any charges.
3: Not at this point.
2: Matt Owens had not been charged with any crime. Even so, his life was in free fall. He returned here to Nome, but not to work. The police department had put him on administrative leave. He was in the midst of a messy divorce and a custody battle over his 4-year-old son. He was living in a friend's spare room. More importantly, Matt Owens was the prime suspect in the biggest murder case Nome had ever seen.
1: The ABI continued to investigate. They spoke with Owens' soon-to-be ex-wife, who mentioned a phone call from Matt.
3: Owens calls his ex-wife. He has their son, and he says that he needs to drop off their son because there's a missing girl. He has to go into work early, and it doesn't look good.
1: She said the date of the call was easy to remember because it was August 12th, Matt Owens' birthday. As for the time, she said it was before she left work, around 4:30.
2: And at that point when he makes that call, Sonia hasn't even been reported missing yet.
3: Yes.
1: The walls were closing in. Burroughs heard from a woman who spent time with Owens, who said he wanted her to leave Alaska soon, with him. The ABI wasn't going to let that happen. October 25th, 2003. 2.5 months after Sonia Ivanov was killed, Matt Owens was arrested for her murder. The next day, Tom and Christina went to his arraignment.
11: We weren't prepared for the greeting we got.
2: Which was what?
11: Oh, man. We were met with hostilities, for sure.
2: Because a police officer's been arrested for a murder, and people are angry at you?
11: They were angry. He didn't do this.
1: Officer Wayavana says it was members of Owens' mostly white church who spoke up on his behalf.
13: They had their opinions, and they voiced them. They weren't afraid to voice their opinions. The lack of respect on their part was easy to understand if you're Native.
1: For Timory, just out of high school when her best friend was killed, Owens' arrest was stunning.
2: You instantly recognized that name? You already knew him?
14: I mean, I knew him as a police officer.
2: That make any sense to you?
14: No, it didn't. I was confused because these guys are supposed to help us. They're supposed to protect us. They're supposed to be the ones keeping us safe.
1: 2 days after his arrest, Matt Owens was fired by the Nome PD. It wasn't long before some of the women of Nome came forward to say that for quite a while, Matt Owens had been doing the opposite of protecting and serving.
7: Coming up.
3: Now we start getting a different set of women coming forward that want to say something because they felt safe.
2: And these are women who wound up in his patrol car, not by their own choice.
3: That's correct.
7: New accusations and new evidence.
3: We start digging, and literally we treat it like we are panning for gold.
7: What would investigators find?

0: The arrest of Officer Matt Owens shocked many citizens of Nome, but by no means all of them. ABI investigators soon began hearing troubling stories about Owens' long nights on patrol.
1: Now we start getting a different set of women coming forward that want to say something because they felt safe.
2: And these are women who wound up in his patrol car not by their own choice.
1: That's correct. In one case, one of them was arrested, and then he sexually assaulted her. It could have been an arrest or just like, hey, do you need a ride to your home? He's on the grave shift. It's the middle of the night.
0: Owens denied the sexual assault allegations, including those from a woman who says that after he forced her to have sex, Owens told her, no one will believe a drunk Alaska native over a police officer.
3: So here's the really awful thing. Owens may actually have judged the situation accurately. The six women who came forward after his arrest told stories that ranged from stalking to rape. One said she'd gone into the police department to file a complaint. Another said she'd mentioned Owens' behavior to someone else at the PD, and nothing ever happened.
0: Eric Burrows was running a murder investigation with a lot of missing pieces. For example, investigators found the shotgun from Unit 321, but got no usable forensics from it. And on the cruiser itself, no DNA or prints that would connect Owens to the theft or to Sonya. They hadn't found the clothing Sonya was wearing the night she died or the weapon used to kill her. And each missing piece was a problem.
1: When you're conducting an investigation, I describe it like this. Imagine that you have three or four jigsaw puzzles and all the pieces are thrown into a box. You don't have any idea what the picture is. You're trying to grab all these pieces and you hope that you can get enough of the right pieces to make a picture that everyone can see and understand.
0: The hunt for missing pieces sent Burroughs and his team to an actual hunting camp called Coffee Creek, 70 miles north of Nome. Matt Owens was known to go there.
1: He was observed burning some gloves that were virtually new.
0: Burroughs wondered if Owens torched his gloves. What else could be found there?
1: We start digging up into the fire pit, and literally we treated it like we were panning for gold. And we got some water, and we put some of the ashes in a bucket, swirl it around, and get rid of the ashes and see what we could see. And I found a eyelet to a shoe.
2: Like where the laces go through?
1: Where the laces go through, yeah, an eyelet to the shoe. It obviously been in the fire, and it was corroded and stuff, but I could make out Skecher.
2: Sonya was wearing Skechers.
1: She was wearing Skecher shoes on the night she disappeared.
0: They moved the entire ash pit to Nome and went through it for days. The result? More eyelets from Skechers, metal parts from a bra, and a metal button with a logo tilt. Then Burroughs turned to Christina for help.
4: He did come over to the house and showed me a picture of stuff they had found in a fire pit.
2: Could you identify any of that stuff?
4: I did. They were the brand of jeans that my sister wore.
2: Presumably anybody could have burned stuff there. It doesn't have to be Matt Owens.
1: Right. So it's not the smoking gun evidence that says, aha, Matt, this is yours.
0: Then in the same burn pit, they found a key. And it could be connected to Owens. It was for his uncle's post office box. The hunt for the murder weapon was equally painstaking.
1: So we knew from the autopsy that the bullet was a 22 round.
3: Which means it's from one of several possible guns.
1: Right.
0: At the crime scene, investigators cut back the plants.
1: And we actually found the bullet casing, or the shell.
3: Which told you what?
1: It's an automatic as opposed to a revolver where it's going to stay in the weapon.
0: That narrowed down the list a bit. Nome police officer Byron Redburn suggested investigators look for the gun in the Nome police evidence room.
1: So we go up to the Nome PD evidence room. The evidence locker and the evidence room key is in one of the sergeant's mailbox. Anybody can get it.
2: So pretty much anybody could help themselves to anything in the evidence room and not get caught.
1: As long as they get into the police department, yes, essentially.
0: In evidence, they found this, a Jennings 22.
1: The firearms analysis gave us a list of guns. The Jennings 22 was one of the guns on the list.
3: Was it possible Owens or someone else had secretly borrowed the gun and then replaced it after they'd used it to commit a murder? That was possible, yes. However, it was hardly, and forgive me here, a smoking gun. No forensics linked Matt Owens to the Jennings, and his service weapon wasn't a .22. Investigators did manage to tie up one loose end, the truck with the mismatched tires.
2: So this guy and his girlfriend just happened to park out here just because they need to answer nature's call.
1: Exactly.
2: And they don't realize that they're, what, just a few yards from Sonia's body?
1: Correct.
3: It was entirely unrelated to the murder. While investigators were working the case, Matt Owens was working on bail.
2: Officer Matt Owens is locked up on a murder charge and gets bail.
5: Ridiculous. In a town of 3,500 people.
4: That was sickening.
3: After 2 months in jail, Owens got what he wanted, supervised release. He also hired a respected and aggressive attorney and began to prepare his defense.
6: This isn't reporting. This is harassment. We let you take your picture. Now beat it.
7: Coming up.
8: You were working the night that Sonia was murdered, right?
9: Yes, sir, I was.
7: Officer Owens takes the stand, and the defense points to someone else.
8: He has an obvious and huge motive.
7: Was the wrong cop on trial. When Dave...
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0: Sonia stepped into that patrol car that night, it was like she was stepping into her own coffin.
1: The trial of former Nome police officer Matt Owens began on January 18, 2005, 17 months after Sonia Ivanov's murder. Investigators had assembled evidence like pieces of a puzzle. Now it was prosecutor Rick Svobodny's job to show the finished picture to the jury. He put on nearly 70 witnesses, laying out a circumstantial case against a man once trusted with a badge. There was Matt Owens' call to his ex-wife about a missing woman before Sonia was reported missing. His incredible story about finding 321. And how Owens had ample time to kill Sonia and then cover his tracks.
0: On the morning Sonia died, the defendant is unaccountable for over 5 hours.
1: Timmery testified about the last time she saw her best friend.
0: When you left, did you leave together?
2: Yes.
1: Three witnesses testified they'd seen Sonia passing by on foot that night, tracing her path from the time she left Timmery until Florence Habro saw her get into a police car.
0: Where was Sonia when the window came down?
3: On a passenger side.
4: What was the strongest part of your case, do you think?
5: Coffee Creek.
1: Where Owens was seen tossing gloves into a burn pit.
5: They went through it, and they came up with physical evidence.
1: The tilt jeans button, the Skechers eyelets, and the key link to Matt Owens. After the prosecution built its case, the defense tried to tear it down. Owens' attorney called a witness who said he saw Sonia speeding past him in a blue pickup on Monday night, half a day after the prosecution's timeline had her dead.
6: I had gone down to Subway, and when I went in the door, there was a missing person's photo on the door. It just struck me like, that looks like the girl that was in that pickup.
0: Haven't you said, nobody will ever make me say it was her?
6: I don't know that I've said it that way, but I won't say that it was her. I've already pointed that out. I've said that I wasn't 100% sure it was her.
7: That there has been drainage.
1: Under cross-examination, the state's firearms expert admitted the gun found in the evidence room was probably but not absolutely the murder weapon. As for the mailbox key from Coffee Creek, the defense put on the mailbox owner, who said Owens never had a key. And then, staring down the barrel of a murder charge, Matt Owens took the stand in his own defense.
0: You were working the night that Sonia was murdered, right?
8: Yes, sir, I was.
1: He told the jury his ex-wife had her dates wrong. His call about the case was a week later than she thought. He did acknowledge an interest in Sonia.
4: He admitted looking her up on the police computer.
5: That's right. I think from day one, when he had Sonia's name run by the dispatcher, she was a young, attractive girl, and he wanted to know something about her because maybe something could happen.
1: On the witness stand, Owens did admit he had run Sonia's name just to make sure she was of legal drinking age.
0: That was just a matter of curiosity because you didn't see her in the bar, or she wasn't in the bar at the time.
8: Well, it was a disagreement that Officer Stotts and I had about her age.
1: The sex-based allegations from the six women who came forward were all ruled inadmissible, so Owens didn't have to answer for them at trial. Under oath, Owens insisted he didn't kill Sonia Ivanov, and he had nothing to do with the theft of 321. Then his attorney presented an alternate theory of the case. A cop may have killed Sonia, but it wasn't Matt Owens. The defense suggested Officer Byron Redburn should have been a suspect.
9: And who was it communicated and coordinated with the troopers about the Ivanov case? Officer Redburn.
1: He was the one who thought the murder weapon might be found in the evidence room.
9: If Redburn, for whatever reason, killed Ms. Ivanov, he has an obvious and huge motive.
1: A motive, the defense argued, to frame Matt Owens. They told the jury Owens had reported Redburn for punching a suspect. Redburn carried a grudge about that, they said. And he was even angrier because Owens was having an affair with Redburn's daughter.
9: Because he's furious about Matt's relationship with his daughter, Jennifer Shannon.
1: The defense did not offer any solid evidence pointing to Redburn. And in case the jury didn't find him to be a convincing suspect, the defense offered the original one for good measure.
9: Who does she have relationships with that could lead to homicidal action? Well, Koenig comes right to mind.
2: It would be incredible.
1: In his closing argument, Prosecutor Svobodny told the jury that Sonia's killer was Matt Owens and only Matt Owens.
2: Now you've heard the case of a cop who was a killer.
1: After more than 40 hours of deliberation, the judge called everyone back to the courtroom.
3: Counsel, I received a note from the jury which reads, the jury is deadlocked and cannot reach a unanimous decision.
1: The judge declared a mistrial. Matt Owens walked out the door while Sonia's parents' hearts ached.
7: It was hard. And to go through a second trial was just as hard. Something you don't want anyone to go through.
1: After the trial, Owens' attorneys asked for a change of venue. And so when the second trial began, 7 months later, it was in Kotzebue, a plane ride away from Nome above the Arctic Circle.
10: The person who killed Sonia was what police call evidence aware.
1: The prosecution's case was a virtual carbon copy of the first trial. No telling if it would result in an identical outcome. Then, after prosecutors had rested and the defense began putting on its witnesses, ABI investigator Eric Burrows got a phone call about new and possibly explosive evidence.
4: You'd never heard that.
11: Never had heard that.
1: He relayed the new information to the prosecutor.
11: And he said, you need to get on a plane, you need to go down to Nome. And I said, but we've already rested. What are we going to do with this? And he's like, you let me handle that part. You do your investigator part.
12: Coming up.
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0: Investigator Eric Burrows hurried back to Nome, trying to gather new evidence in the last moments of a murder trial. He knew he faced long odds, but he also knew Nome gave him one big advantage.
1: Nome is a small town, and sometimes it seems that everyone knows everyone. Take Officer Brian Wayavana, for example. He was friends with Sonia's family. He was also the first to uncover evidence that a police officer might have been involved in her murder. Now, during Owen's second trial, Wayavana was chatting with a neighbor, and that neighbor told him something potentially explosive about Matt Owens.
2: He asked, did it ever come up in trial that Charlotte Calandrelli saw Sonia's ID in Matt's bedroom? It was one of those jaw-dropping moments like...
0: Charlotte Calandrelli had rented a room to Owens after he and his wife split. Burroughs believed Charlotte was probably talking about the same gym card that was found in police vehicle 321. So it could tie Owens both to the murder and the subsequent cover-up. If true, that would be huge for the prosecution. That is, if the judge would allow it into evidence.
3: I mean, this is third-party hearsay, right?
4: Yeah.
0: Burroughs had to trace the new information back to its source. He first spoke with Officer Wayavana's across-the-street neighbor, a guy named Dealey Blackshear.
5: It came up that she had seen in the area where Matt was, in their house.
6: The area where he was living?
5: Yeah. She saw a woman's wallet and Sonia Ivanov's ID card.
0: Crucially important was when Charlotte saw Sonia's ID.
5: Before the patrol car shooting.
0: Meaning before Sonia's pool ID showed up on the front seat of 321. Now remember, Blackshear's story was still hearsay.
3: You gotta go find Charlotte and get her to repeat that story on the stand.
4: Ultimately, yes.
0: Burroughs knew the Calandrellis were old family friends of Owens, and he worried Charlotte would just deny everything. So he obtained a warrant.
7: Well, Charlotte, I may have opened my mouth and spoken out of turn.
0: Which allowed him to record a phone call from Dealey Blackshear to Charlotte Calandrelli.
7: The conversation that I remember, you were concerned that you had seen, along with Matt's other stuff, you had seen Sonia's ID or rec card. And my recollection is that you said, I'm going to go tell the lawyers today.
0: Well, Charlotte said she never did tell anyone except Dealey, because she thought she'd seen in the paper that the cops already had the ID.
8: So I didn't think any more about it then.
0: Here's what's crucial. She did not deny seeing Sonia's ID. Back in Kotzebue, the prosecution asked the judge to put Charlotte Calandrelli on the witness stand. And the judge agreed. Except, just as Burroughs had feared, when Charlotte testified...
9: Did you see Mr. Owens with any identification of Sonia Ivanov?
8: No.
0: She denied everything.
9: Did you see him with a wallet of Sonia Ivanov?
8: No.
0: So the prosecution played the tape of Dealey Blackshear's conversation with Calandrelli. Then the attorneys laid out their arguments.
9: She got into a Nome patrol car driven by the defendant.
10: And this is the wrong man. This is the wrong cop.
0: Once again, the case went to a jury. This time there was a verdict.
11: We, the jury, duly impaneled and sworn to try the above-entitled case, find defendant Matthew Owens guilty of the crime of murder in the first degree.
0: For Sonia's family, there were tears. Not quite of joy, but maybe of relief.
12: We're happy that he got his guilty verdict for being a cold-blooded killer.
0: Investigator Burroughs believes Owens had his eye on Sonia for a while, and that when he saw her walking alone that August night, he thought, now's my chance.
4: He gets her to get into the vehicle, like he's done with so many others. He probably starts propositioning her about sex. And somewhere in there, she says, not only no, but I'm going to tell.
0: Matt Owens had picked the wrong victim.
13: She was outspoken. If you made her mad, she would tell you.
3: Whatever Owens had planned for her, she was not going to just sit there and suffer.
13: No. Nope.
0: Matt Owens was sentenced to 101 years in prison. Owens would not speak on camera, but in a statement sent by his brother, told us he did not kill Sonia Ivanov and denies engaging in stalking or abusing women in any way. He also said he couldn't get a fair trial in the Nome area. Ever since the murder, Sonia's story has echoed through Nome. When former Nome Police Chief Michael Heinzelman first arrived in 2018, he'd never heard of Matt Owens or the murder of Sonia Ivanov. That changed quickly.
14: We went to a city council meeting, and we had people standing up telling about how they did not trust the police department and that they remember that a police officer had murdered one of the Alaskan Native ladies in town. I thought to myself, well, we're going to have a lot to really gain the trust of these folks.
0: Not only did Heinzelman have to overcome that history, he took over a department with a dismal record of handling sexual assaults. An internal review found 460 open cases in Nome, mostly involving Alaska Native women. Today, the Nome PD has moved into a new building, and Heinzelman told us it's a new agency too, one that knows it has to serve all of the people of Nome. Though there are no sworn Alaska Native officers or investigators, there is an Alaska Native victims advocate who focuses on domestic violence and sexual assault. Like the people in Nome, who've never forgotten Sonia's story, Christina and Tom also have trouble trusting. They've raised their children with warnings.
15: To be very cautious with anybody.
0: Including police officers.
16: My message was the evil comes in different forms. You always got to watch out.
0: Timory says she's still haunted.
15: I had to stop going to college because every police, anybody in uniform, scared me. I mean, I didn't know who I could trust.
0: She's moved back to Unalakleet. She feels a little safer there. Even so, you don't get over losing your best friend.
3: You have some guilt about this, don't you?
15: Yeah. I think, what if I just would have stayed with her and just walked home? We should have just walked home together.
3: You said it yourself. You felt safe. She clearly did, too. I mean, this isn't on you.
15: It's just something that I really regret.
3: You didn't do anything wrong here.
15: Yeah. Thank you.
17: Hey, Sonia, let's go get some more action.
3: Go.
0: Sometimes Timory takes herself back to the before times. When she and Sonia were both alive and both carefree.
18: Stupid Timmy, this thing.
15: She brought that camera on a lot of ball trips.
0: She watches and rewatches the one tape she still has.
15: She was tall and beautiful and made everybody laugh.
12: She was a loving, caring person and goofy. She had a big heart. And we sure do miss her.
15: Sonia, where'd you go?
19: That's all for now. I'm Lester Holt. Thanks for joining us.
20: She was free-spirited. She just loved life.
21: What were the chances she would ever walk away from that family?
20: There weren't any chances. Liz would have never left her children.
22: The missing persons unit did not see any signs of foul play.
23: It's like, look, you know, I know I'm just a friend. I just feel that something's wrong.
20: I very, very, very much believed that my friend was in danger.
24: Did you get the impression
25: that you were on a list of possibles?
23: Definitely.
1: Her husband, he was under suspicion basically immediately. There were searches of his home.
22: The husband was cooperative. The boyfriend was not. Got a warrant for his home, his phone, his computer.
2: This was a very complicated case. Elizabeth mattered. She needed to get justice.
22: I had gotten a call saying, "You'll never believe this." You're like, "This is it."
19: I'm Lester Holt, and this is Dateline.
5: Here's Keith Morrison with Secrets by the Bay.
6: It was just a picture. Showed up one day on social media back in 2014. It was an early offering in our Missing in America series. And that bright, open face. The questions that begged for answers. Who was Elizabeth Sullivan?
24: It's completely brilliant. She was almost an unacknowledged genius.
25: I don't even know how to describe it. It was like this tornado mom that was disheveled, and she was flighty, and she would talk here and here and go all over the place.
6: They knew her well, these two. And so they knew that in October of 2014, something very serious was going on.
25: I'd never seen her so nervous. She didn't know what to do.
6: Their best friend seemed to be on the verge of doing something drastic.
24: She was angry. She was, I don't want to call it frantic, but, you know, it gives you cold sweats.
6: We needed to know. What happened to her?
21: Was she alive? Was she dead? Couldn't know that. There was a story here that we could see. We didn't know then that following the mystery surrounding this woman all these years would take us to places as strange as fiction.
6: Then again, from the very beginning, ordinary was not the sort of word you'd use to describe Liz Sullivan. Smart, maybe. Funny, perhaps. Vibrant. Well-read. A little OCD.
24: Well, when I first saw her, I thought she was beautiful. And I thought she was fashionista. And we started talking. I just needed to know more.
6: Liz was in her 20s when she met Calandra Duckett, but soon they were like teenagers.
24: Oh, it was infectious. Keith, I'll tell you, there were often times where we spent 3-4 hours, maybe a bottle of wine, getting ready to go out to never make it anywhere.
6: Thing was, there was something else about Liz. Her friend Calandra knew and understood.
24: I think that if the world in itself were a little more introspective, we would figure out that we all have a little something, and we wouldn't judge others for their little something.
6: Liz's little something was that she had trouble regulating her emotions, which might help explain how tangled her love life eventually became. It might also have explained her unique flair for sometimes manic enthusiasms.
24: She was exploring being a dancer. She was exploring being a writer.
6: And though it sometimes also made her unpredictable or anxious, she wasn't so different, said Calandra.
24: Sometimes you can have a perfectionistic personality that leads people to think that you are disorganized.
21: And in her case?
24: In her case, she was very infectious. Elizabeth had a very eclectic personality.
6: Liz and Calandra lived near Norfolk, Virginia. Biggest naval station in the country is in Norfolk. In the whole world, in fact. And somewhere in that big cauldron of romantic possibilities, Liz encountered him. Her perfect guy, Matthew Sullivan. Minnesota kid in the Navy, knight in shining armor. So then it became a love story.
21: Could you see that little sparkle in her eye that she was, infatuated with the guy?
24: You could see it when they were around.

0: an opportunity, and then possibly a stable, loving relationship like her grandparents, like, you know, long haul.
1: Oh, but it's a story as old as war. The Navy loves love as much as any institution does, but maybe not so much where it comes to personal matters, like actually spending time with the one you love. Matt was reassigned across the country to San Diego, California. But he just wasn't ready to say goodbye to the most exciting woman he'd ever known. And so, a couple of months after they met, Matt proposed, and Liz said yes.
0: I think they got married so fast because he was having a good time, she was having a good time. It seemed like a perfect match, perfect opportunity.
1: So then, things were very busy indeed as they bustled around to get ready for their move out to the big naval base in San Diego. And right in the middle of that preparation, surprise, surprise.
0: She called me and, excuse my French, she was like, holy I think there's a kid in here.
1: Liz was pregnant and a bit overwhelmed.
0: There was this entire period where we could not say stroller because she could not breathe.
2: Couldn't believe it was actually happening to her.
0: Couldn't believe it.
2: Terrifying.
0: Couldn't believe it. She was our permanent rock star. She did not see that coming.
1: No, she didn't. A new town to deal with, a new husband, a new baby, but also some old demons that weren't done with her just yet.
3: Coming up, a concerned call to the police.
4: I was like, look, you know, I know I'm just a friend, but she should have checked in with me. I just feel that something's wrong.
3: When Dateline continues.
1: Elizabeth Sullivan's story was like that of many a military wife, snatched out of immaturity, leaving everything behind to follow her husband across the country. The newlyweds left Norfolk, moved to San Diego, but barely had time to unpack before Matt was deployed overseas.
0: She was still pregnant, so it was a struggle being alone.
1: Matt was far, far away when their daughter was born. He came home for long enough for Liz to get pregnant a second time, but soon was away again. Raising her kids in a town and state completely foreign to her, Liz felt isolated. Her only contact with friends and family was on the phone.
0: She was by herself, you know, so there came a time where she got a little job so that she could meet people, be out in the public, you know.
1: Then one day, Liz walked into an eyewear store where Nathan Character worked.
4: She had this plaid shirt on that was like two sizes too big, and she was carrying this double stroller. And I was just like, oh no. I was like, what does this woman want? And she came in, and she was just a flurry, saying, oh, I'm sorry, I don't normally look like this, and blah, blah, blah, blah, blah. And we just started talking until the store closed.
2: But she was kind of like a little force of nature that came into your store.
4: Not a little force of nature. She was a huge force of nature.
5: All right, there you are.
1: Yes, she was. And complicated, for reasons Nathan would discover himself soon enough.
2: Why did you like her as much as you did?
4: The first thing that drew me to her was her sense of humor. And she was smart. You know, I like that she went to school. But eventually I really began to love Liz because I didn't feel that I had to hide anything of myself from her. And she wouldn't judge me because we both knew that we had our flaws. And it was the first person I felt really comfortable admitting stuff like that too, you know?
2: That's a pretty rare thing.
4: Yeah. Yeah.
1: So Liz and Nathan confided things, very personal things to each other. Like Liz's marriage. Matt was back, but wasn't going well. She and Matt had moved to Liberty Station, a residential district in what used to be San Diego's Naval Training Center.
4: She got settled into a routine where she was basically a single mother. Matt didn't know the kids, and she had a particular routine and way.
6: Mm-hmm.

0: And that really got disrupted.
1: When he came back?
0: When he came back and was back for a while, you know. All of a sudden, she had to integrate this new aspect into her life. That was jarring.
1: It's pretty common these days. You know, people coming back from deployments and trying to re-enter life, and it's hard for them, and yeah. It's hard for the family, and nobody can quite figure out what to do.
0: Yeah, and especially since there was no past with Liz and Matt. You know, I mean, there wasn't that foundation of getting to know you and really being with you.
1: Yep. They weren't friends, as it were.
0: Exactly.
2: And the more Liz and Matt got to know each other, the more they seemed to be leagues apart, said Calandra, when we first interviewed her back in 2020.
3: I remember a very prevalent issue was that Matt did not have a driver's license. So if something needed to be done or someone needed to get somewhere, including him to work, it was Liz waking up early, take him to work. She would have to do the grocery shopping. If they had appointments, that's her also. Honestly, I think that Matt was also a disappointment that he lost his good time wife that he thought he was taking to California with him. And they both just walked slam into a whole lot of responsibility.
1: But it wasn't just the weight of daily life driving a wedge.
0: She would try to excite him about things. Let's do this. Let's go out here. We have these two daughters. She saw all these opportunities for her and them. And he was content where he was in life. You know, he didn't really want to explore or do much outside of work, go home, work, go home.
1: Sit in front of the television.
0: Exactly.
1: Have a beer. That's that.
0: Pretty much, yeah. And, you know, that wasn't cutting it for Liz.
1: Well, you know, you ask a guy to step up and he doesn't step up. Must have made her mad.
3: I don't know. I can't say mad. It was frustrating. I think it was more disappointing. Well, now what? You know, I came out here because you're so responsible and we're about to be responsible together, build this life. And it's me building.
1: And you're not doing much of what you need to do.
3: Right.
1: On top of that, Matt had just announced that his family, her in-laws, were about to move in with them. He'd already made the arrangement. They were on their way.
0: It put her on red alert and freaked her out like nothing. I'd never seen her so nervous.
1: Matt's mother was coming. And not just her, her partner and Matt's sister, too. And Liz did not like them one bit. Told Nathan, Matt's mom didn't approve of her or her marriage to Matt.
0: There were qualities in the family members that Liz did not want around her daughters, definitely.
1: When Liz called Nathan, she sounded desperate for a way out of that arrangement. Did she then ask if she could come and talk through this?
0: Yeah, well, it was it wasn't an ask. It was, I'm in the car on my way over now.
1: Liz spent the night at Nathan's, venting. And the next day, feeling somewhat better, if still wary, went back home. But when Nathan spoke to her the following day, she sounded tense.
0: She was very hurried to get off the phone. It was like, I have to go, bye. Done.
1: Before she hung up, Liz told Nathan she'd call him the next day, a Monday. But Monday came and went.
0: It wasn't until I went to work on Tuesday around lunchtime and I still hadn't heard from her. And I knew the plane was going to land with her in-laws.
1: Like, oh, boy.
0: So that's when I thought it was weird.
1: So he called Matt.
0: Has he heard from Liz? No, he hasn't heard from her since yesterday.
1: Matt knew Liz was upset about his family moving in. They had just arrived that morning and figured she was trying to put off dealing with them.
4: Wouldn't be the first time Liz had gone off on her own without saying where or with whom.
1: She could be impulsive, as Matt and Nathan both knew, but Nathan couldn't shake a nagging feeling that this time there was more to it. And somewhat reluctantly, he made one more call.
0: I called the police. I stressed the fact, I was like, look, you know, I know I'm just a friend, but she should have checked in with me. I just feel that something's wrong. And the officer kind of blew it off.
1: But then another day went by, and then a third. Liz's daughters waited, Matt waited, the in-laws settled in. Everybody wondered, where is she? That's when San Diego police put the word out. The young mother of two was officially missing.
5: Coming up.
6: I feel like she's in trouble. We aren't going to let this go.
5: A public plea from Liz's dad.
7: The missing persons unit did not see any signs of foul play.
5: Was she missing or hiding?
0: She was spotted in a soccer field 1,000 feet from her house.
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0: 3 days after Nathan Carreter called the police to report his friend Liz Sullivan was missing. Investigators dropped by Liz's house. They met Matt and the kids and the in-laws and took a police-type tour of the place, eyes wide open.
1: The missing persons unit had looked over it fairly well and did not see any signs of foul play.
0: That's Detective Kim Collier. She didn't know back then how much this case would mean to her. Wasn't even there the day missing persons took their look around. And what did they find? Nothing very illuminating. Liz hadn't taken her car. It was parked in the garage. Some trash and a parking receipt were inside. And next to her car, the usual garage stuff. A big broken mirror and a standalone freezer like this one, which they opened. It was empty.
2: Did they search her room in the house that she shared with Matt?
1: Yes. Outside of it being a little messy, there was nothing of note.
0: Except, said Matt, one of their suitcases was missing.
1: He felt that she might have left with her computer and her laptop and a phone, but he wasn't sure, but he couldn't find those items.
2: Seemed cooperative, though.
1: Yes.
0: Matt told the detectives he'd found her private journals, and he turned those over. And something else, it was a pretty big deal. He had discovered that Liz had transferred all the money in their joint checking account, $1,072, to her individual account before she disappeared. So the cops called Liz's credit union, and the people there confirmed there was activity on her debit card after she was reported missing.
2: What did you think when you heard that?
3: I was very hopeful. I was really excited because that means, you know, Liz was somewhere. Mm-hmm. She wasn't dead.
0: Still, they posted flyers around town. Her photo was all over the news.
4: 31-year-old Elizabeth Sullivan went missing on October 13, 2014.
0: And that produced a response. People thought they recognized the woman on TV.
3: She was spotted twice. So she's gone a week, and she was spotted in a soccer field 1,000 feet from her house.
2: Who saw her?
3: It was an off-duty police officer.
0: In fact, an off-duty sheriff's deputy and his wife said they saw and talked to Liz 6 days after she went missing. They said she appeared disoriented, was looking for her phone, and told them she had slept in the park the night before. Then days later, another reported sighting, this one near the San Diego airport. But after that, a month passed with no sign of Liz. Matt gave an interview to People magazine, said he was at the end of his rope. I'm running on fumes right now. I don't know where to look. Liz had left home before, he said, but those times it was just for a night. Not like this.
5: We aren't going to let this go.
0: Liz's dad came from Virginia to help look for his daughter and be with Matt and the girls. He was interviewed by NBC station KNSD and pleaded with the public for help.
5: I feel like she's in trouble. It can happen to you, and when it does, it gets very personal. And you get a strength like you never had before, because that's my daughter. I'm bringing her home.
0: As San Diego detectives dove into their investigation, they wondered if some people knew more about Liz's whereabouts than they were letting on. They questioned her friend, Nathan, for one. Nathan, who'd called in the missing persons report.
2: Did you get the impression that they, you know, that you were on a list of possibles?
3: Definitely.
2: How'd they make that apparent?
3: They showed up at my job. Very awkward. Very, very awkward. And I was short with them and said I could meet them at this time. And we did. And we met. And it was very interrogatory.
2: Didn't they ask you to take a polygraph?
3: Yeah.
2: What'd you say?
3: Well, I wanted to think about it first.
0: Nathan wasn't the only one police leaned on. They questioned Matt, too, of course, repeatedly.
3: Like, I never heard of him getting a lawyer. In fact, it seemed that he was helpful.
2: Yeah.
3: You know, to the police.
0: Matt told them, go ahead, search his house, which they did several times. And he consented to having both of his daughter's DNA collected just in case the worst happened and they needed to ID a body.
2: Did you ask him to take a polygraph, by any chance?
1: Yes.
2: How did he score?
1: Well, he did pretty well.
6: What was his suggestion about what happened to her?
1: He ended up saying that she had just left and walked out with a bag, and he didn't know where she was going.
0: By now, detectives had an idea or two to follow. They'd been looking over those journals Matt had given them. And, well, the things people write when they think no one will look. Maybe Liz Sullivan's life was more complicated than anyone knew. Maybe she didn't want to be found.
7: Coming up, secrets spill out. Liz on a dating app?
3: One day she had Tinder.
7: And private writings.
1: It was a story about somebody that is missing.
6: Leaves her kids and runs and leaves it all behind.
1: Right.
7: Fiction or fact? When Dateline continues.
0: It didn't take very long. When San Diego investigators asked family and friends to tell them about the missing Liz Sullivan, they ran into it right away.
2: She was a complicated person, right?
3: Oh, yeah. Yeah. She's very complicated.
0: Complicated? Liz had been diagnosed with borderline personality disorder, which may sound like a big deal, but it isn't so uncommon. Millions of people deal with it. And in Liz's case, her journals, private, sometimes tortured thoughts, made it clear that for all her spunk and lust for life, she'd been battling deep-seated issues for years. Liz opened up to friends about her drug use, both recreational and prescribed. She took prescription medication like Adderall, but at times she over-medicated.
2: Did she talk much about that?
3: Oh, yeah. Yeah, let's talk very freely about it. Liz had always been under the care of psychiatrists. And she had her stash of prescription medication that she needed, but that she also liked as well. And she knew how to work the system to get the medication she wanted.
2: So, kind of partially self-medicated.
3: Yeah, exactly.
2: Which is when people start running into trouble.
3: Yeah. That's when people start wanting more or, you know, trying to skew it so they get refills early, that kind of thing. Taking a little bit more than she should have, you know.
0: And when medication wasn't enough, Liz sometimes resorted to alternate ways of finding relief.
1: She was a cutter, so it was a way for her to kind of release any type of anxiety.
6: What kind of cutting are we talking about? Were they deep cuts, little scratches, what?
1: No, for the most part, they're, you know, superficial wounds, cause you a little pain and have you bleed a little, but nothing that would send you to the hospital.
3: She knew that she had problems, and she did whatever she could, and she tried so hard to circumvent those issues that she had.
2: More hurdles than most people.
3: Yeah.
0: When things were going wrong in her marriage, Liz did what she would often do. She wrote about it, as if writing fiction. She showed it to Nathan.
3: It had some very real, actual events in the story.
0: The woman in Liz's story had been rescued from her life's troubles by a man named Brooks, her white knight. They moved to California, a little girl, and then things went bad. I'm a failure. A lifetime movie that retained such saccharine, sweet, maudlin predictability that I left. I left Brooks. I left my little girl and walked out of that nightmare. I walked out of my life. The parallels to Liz's real life, as Nathan told the detectives, were so obvious.
6: What did you think when you read it?
1: Well, I made it hard because it was a story about what we were dealing with. Somebody that is missing, and if she acted out that story in real time, then it would have aligned.
6: Leaves her kids and runs and leaves it all behind.
1: Right.
0: Maybe, but Liz's story also offered a second possibility. I am so sick of everyone, but mostly completely and entirely sick of myself. Maybe everyone is better off in my absence.
6: Did you ever think that suicide was a possibility?
1: It was something that unfortunately was in the back of my mind.
0: And to those possibilities, add yet another. Months before she disappeared, Liz created an online dating profile.
8: When she got on the app, it wasn't, you know, to be taken seriously at all.
0: She told Calandra all about it.
8: It was a escape hatch for just a couple hours, yeah. You know?
6: More of a fantasy thing.
8: Sure.
6: I'm in this bad spot. I'm going to look at what's out there.
8: Sure. And I believe that when you get in certain situations that affect your self-esteem, sometimes it's easier to have someone else tell you, you know, the things that you need to hear just for that moment.
6: Yeah, yeah.
8: Just for that moment.
0: Nathan thought it was more serious than that.
3: I don't know if I introduced her to this app on the phone or if she found it on her own. I can't remember. But one day she had Tinder.
6: Mm-hmm.
3: And I didn't judge her for it.
0: Maybe not, but suddenly the investigators were dealing with a big problem. Was she seeing someone? Had she taken off with him, whoever it was? Or did some man do something to make Liz Sullivan disappear?
7: Coming up, a new man in her life.
3: Stephen, yep. Stephen was the boyfriend. He had aspirations and goals, and he was all the things that Matt wasn't.
7: But investigators thought Matt had one thing going for him over Stephen.
1: The husband was cooperative, and the boyfriend was not.
7: When Dateline.
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0: Elizabeth Sullivan had been gone about 2 months when the missing persons unit asked Detective Kim Collier and her partners to get involved. Thing was, Detective Collier worked homicide cases. And this one? They didn't know exactly what it was.
1: It really made them worry that this was more than just somebody that had walked away from their life.
0: By then, missing persons had done their searches and talked to the husband, Matt, who told them about Liz's psychiatric issues, told them she could be unpredictable, impulsive. And they had interviewed people who reported seeing her after she went missing, and people who said they were just worried. Like, for example, her friend, Nathan.
6: Was he ever considered a suspect at all?
1: I think the missing persons unit in the beginning might have wanted to bring him in and talk to him a little bit more about what he knew. I never felt that he was suspect, no.
6: You had a feeling about it, an instinct?
1: Oh, yeah. Yeah, I mean, it kind of comes with the job.
6: But what made you feel that Nathan was beyond reproach?
1: He was the one that reported her. That's the big thing. He ended up contacting the police because he was concerned, you know, and that's a friend.
0: In fact, Nathan, it turned out, was a kind of encyclopedia where it came to Liz. To him, she'd confided just about everything.
3: I heard all of her life story, everything. And I think she needed somebody to tell it to. She was a full-time mom. And so she didn't have anyone to talk to let all this out.
0: And over the course of their friendship, Nathan became very familiar with the problems plaguing Liz's relationship with Matt. But he'd also seen them both make a real effort to mend their marriage.
3: She was raised Catholic, and I remember one instance or one period, she decided, you know what, Nathan, I'm really going to focus on my family. I'm going to make this work. You know, I've been hard on my husband, but he, you know, provides for me and the children, and I need to be more appreciative and respectful of that. And I remember her really, really putting her all into it.
0: That was about the time Nathan had them over for Thanksgiving, the year before she disappeared. How were they then?
3: They were doing great. I had never seen them so happy and talking and conversing. And it was like they were a real family.
6: Must have been nice.
3: It really was. There was no bickering. They complimented each other. It was the only time I've really seen them that together. Then come that Christmas, it wasn't the same. She came over to the house with the girls, but no Matt. You could see the dynamic had changed already, and it didn't take long.
0: And by summer, Liz was spending time with other men she met on Tinder. Now, investigators had to expand their list of potential suspects.
6: Who was Marcus Hodges?
1: He was one of the individuals that we know that she had connected with.
0: They'd pulled his record. He'd been arrested for choking his then-wife during an argument. The charges were later dropped.
6: Did that factor into your thinking at all?
1: It was part of the reason we were more concerned. It played a factor in us paying a little more attention to him.
0: But the Marcus-Liz relationship turned out to have been brief and casual. It was a dead end. Except, Marcus wasn't the only one. There was another man, a guy named Stephen Sutton. And maybe he was the real deal.
1: I think that once she found Steve was kind of it for her, and that whatever other contacts she had made during that time were not important to her anymore.
0: As Liz confided to Nathan.
3: Stephen, yep. Stephen was the boyfriend.
0: What did she say about Stephen?
3: She showed me his picture. He's a good-looking guy. He had aspirations and goals, and, like, you know, he wanted to better himself, and he was educated, and they could talk, and it was all the things that Matt wasn't.
0: Perhaps he was. He was also the last person Liz dated before she disappeared. So naturally, detectives wanted to talk to him. But they had a problem. Steve didn't want to talk to them.
1: The husband was cooperative, and the boyfriend was not.
7: Coming up,
3: Liz felt bad. She did.
7: True confessions. Liz is forced to reveal her affair.
6: She's about to be caught.
3: Yeah. And so she called me up and she said, What am I going to do?
7: When Dateline can.
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17: She would not have walked away from those children.
0: Calandra Duckett knew Liz Sullivan, and she also knew this whole situation just wasn't right.
8: I very much believed, I very, very, very much believed that my friend was in danger. She was not out gallivanting the world, exploring without me, without her girls, without even a phone call. That was not Elizabeth. That was not her.
0: But more than 2 months after Liz disappeared, there was nothing. Not a word. Officially, it was still a missing persons case, but really? It was the homicide unit, Detective Collier and her partners, who wanted to talk to Stephen Sutton, the man Liz started seeing before she disappeared. But Steve didn't want to talk to them.
1: He ended up getting an attorney, so we were kind of done at that point, being able to talk to him without more information.
0: So they tried to piece together that part of Liz's life without his help, and discovered that about a month before Liz disappeared, her affair with Steve imploded in spectacular fashion.
8: I do know that Liz enjoyed being over there with Steve and his roommate, and they enjoyed having her over.
0: The roommate's girlfriend, however, not so much. She saw child seats in the car and assumed, incorrectly, that Liz had left the kids home alone. And so she called CPS.
8: I don't want to disparage that young lady's actions because those actions do save someone's life. It just didn't apply to this situation.
0: Too late now.
3: That's what sparked everything, that phone call to Child Protective Services.
2: That's getting real now.
3: Yeah.
0: CPS turned up at Liz's house, asked some difficult questions, but found nothing to indicate she was an unfit mother, except...
3: And then CPS said, well, as part of procedure, we have to notify that we got this call to the other parent.
2: She's about to be caught.
3: Yeah. And Matt was at work at the time, and so she called me up, and she said, this is what happened. You know, what am I going to do?
0: Nothing left to do, said Nathan. But tell Matt the truth. So that night, Liz told her husband everything.
6: Any idea how he reacted in the moment?
1: Based on his interview, while surprised, I don't think he didn't come across as that bothered by it because they had been living separate lives in their own home for a couple of years.
0: Separate lives? Matt told the detectives he and Liz slept in separate bedrooms.
6: So he was presenting a marriage where they were both moving on. They just happened to live in the same house.
1: Right.
6: Would that be fair?
1: Yes.
0: Liz, on the other hand, was racked with guilt, according to Matt, who said she cut herself using a piece of that broken mirror. It's the one investigators saw when they conducted that first search of his house and garage. Liz had cut herself before, but Nathan was afraid this time might be different.
3: Liz felt bad. She did. She said it was bad with Matthew, and she had cut herself, and she thought that she had gone a little too deep. And when I saw her, I mean, she had her arms bandaged. I didn't see the wound, but I was really concerned about it.
0: Steve's reaction to the whole thing? Hard to say, because he wasn't talking. When investigators asked him to take a polygraph, he refused. And that only heightened detective suspicion, so they kept digging.
6: Why did you conduct a search at a lake?
1: There was a search that was done by search and rescue, and we had them go out to a place where we knew was close to his home.
0: Close to Steve's home, and a place they knew he had once taken Liz. A team of more than 50 searched in and around the area, and they found something. Something very interesting. A shallow grave. And in place of a headstone, someone had left a high-heeled shoe. It was like something out of a movie. Maybe they'd finally found Liz Sullivan. The investigators braced themselves, dug up the grave, and it was not her. It wasn't even human.
1: Apparently they had buried an animal, and it didn't have a connection to Elizabeth.
6: It would give somebody a turn, though, finding a thing like that and not knowing what was inside at first.
1: Yeah, right.
6: It was just weird finding it near Steve's home. The uncooperative ex-boyfriend had become a focus of the investigation. If he knew anything about Liz's disappearance, he wasn't saying.
0: So Liz's father did what any parent desperate to find a daughter would do.
1: The father was basically kind of begging Steve, "I want to know, is there any signs of life? Do you know anything about my daughter?" Kept kind of begging him to provide something.
0: And through his attorney, he did, sort of. Steve said he received an email from Liz more than a month after she disappeared, but it was from an email account he didn't recognize, Badly Drawn Girl.
1: Steve wasn't even convinced that whoever he had gotten this email from was from her, so he had asked a kind of coded question.
0: His question, he said, was what did Liz give him for his birthday? And Badly Drawn Girl responded, a Gumby keychain. The answer was correct. So was she still alive and just hiding somewhere? The detectives asked Steve to turn over the email, but he said he couldn't, even if he wanted to.
6: What did he do with that email?
1: He deleted it.
0: A rather odd thing to do. A bad break for the investigation. Because the Badly Drawn Girl email, if it was real, was just about the only remaining sign that Liz might still be alive. One by one, the others had fizzled out. People who thought they saw her at the park, it turned out they'd had their dates mixed up. The money she transferred to her bank account just sat there unspent. The debit card activity that popped up after she disappeared, detectives found out the actual purchases had been made beforehand.
3: Those things did happen, but they happened before she went missing. So that was a huge disappointment.
0: If Liz was not alive, detectives had to figure out who was responsible. One by one, they cleared Nathan, and then that early suspect, Marcus Hodges. And finally, after months of investigation, Stephen Sutton.
1: After we executed the search warrants at Steve's, he did not appear to be involved.
0: But Steve, said the detectives, had managed to drag out the investigation.
6: I mean, he was protecting himself, but actually he was making it more difficult for himself.
1: Yeah, I mean, that's your right, but it would have definitely made the investigation easier.
0: And the deep dive into Steve's records wasn't a total dead end.
1: In fact, it kind of opened the door to look more at Matthew at that point.
0: Matthew, the husband. Because as they searched through Steve's phone records, they found something very interesting. Multiple text messages from Matt.
1: This is where we start noticing Matthew, who was telling us that he didn't care that much. It becomes more clear that he cared more than he let on.
7: Coming up.
18: There was an article released by People magazine where he was so concerned.
7: Concerned or calculating?
18: But in that same week, he deleted all posts regarding Elizabeth from Facebook.
7: Matt Sullivan, under the microscope.
6: What were your impressions of him?
1: He always seemed to have an answer for everything.
7: When Dateline continues.
0: Dateline. Detectives investigating the disappearance of Liz Sullivan were combing through her boyfriend Steve's phone records when they discovered a series of odd texts from her husband, Matt. In late September, shortly after Steve and Liz stopped seeing each other, Matt texted Steve, "Liz will need a place to stay soon. I forgot to mention earlier, I work at a hospital if you need help getting that STD cleared up."
1: I guess the best way to put it would be badgering or poking at Steve with text messages.
0: And Matt seemed to know whenever Steve and Liz talked on the phone. "Glad you got to talk to her today." And a few days later, "Good chat earlier." About a week before Liz went missing, Matt texted Steve, "Sorry to trouble you yet again, but I'm going to cut her off financially soon. If you do care, then please take action and support her."
3: As much as he tried, after he found out about Steven, it just didn't get better.
2: So her life was a mess again.
3: Yeah, but more so than it had ever been.
2: Yeah.
3: You know, there was no hiding the problems in the marriage anymore. There's no sweeping it under the carpet. You couldn't pretend.
2: Did she feel trapped somehow?
3: Oh, gosh, yes. Yes, yes, yes.
0: Remember the last time she was over at Nathan's when the in-laws were coming and Liz seemed so desperate? Nathan knew it wasn't just about the in-laws. Liz had told him that Matt was physically abusive and she wanted to end the marriage.
3: She contacted a divorce attorney, told her what the problem was, and this divorce attorney gave her a solution to it, and it sounded pretty good.
2: Which was what?
3: Well, because there were issues of domestic violence in the past, Liz would get a restraining order against Matt, but then after that, it would be very necessary to begin the divorce proceedings.
2: So she left your place with a plan?
3: Oh, yeah.
2: What were your expectations? That this is all going to work out?
3: Yeah. When she left my place, I told her, just keep it cool. You know, just wait till you meet with a divorce attorney. I was very proud of her really taking control of her life and doing something proactive.
0: Liz spent that following Monday planning for a future without Matt. She met with a divorce attorney, paid the attorney's fee with her husband's credit card. Remember that parking receipt detectives found in Liz's car during their initial search? It was for a lot near the lawyer's office. The date on the receipt was October 13th, 2014, the last day Liz was seen alive. That same day, investigators later discovered husband Matt made a rather unusual phone call.
19: San Diego Police, this is Melanie.
0: Here's Matt on the phone with 911.
20: Hi, I have concerns. My wife is trying to have me, I don't know, evicted or arrested from my house and take my children away from me.
19: Okay.
20: I mean, she took my personal credit card, used it to hire a lawyer against me.
0: He said he was worried Liz was going to report him for having gone through her emails and journals.
20: I haven't been served with any papers yet, but I know she's called your department earlier this morning, and I think that's where she's headed now to try to get me detained.
0: About an hour and a half later, Matt called police again after he'd noticed something.
19: And she said that she took all the money out of your shared bank account?
20: I just checked. It's all gone. There's no money. Maybe 15 cents left. I'm still here with my children, and I don't know what she's doing.
0: Matt sounded worried.
19: If she comes back and there's some problems, or you can call us back when she's there.
20: Okay.
0: But Matt never called the police again, and Liz vanished. And quite soon, Calandra noticed odd behaviors.
21: I called and I asked him, was there anything that I could do? You know, your wife is missing. You have two small children. This is now extremely unusual. Let's try to make sure that the girls are good. He said no, he didn't need anything. Then there was an article released by People magazine where he was so concerned.
2: Yeah.
21: But in that same week, he deleted all posts regarding Elizabeth from Facebook. He unfriended me and several other of her friends.
0: And then he shut off Liz's cell phone
21: I was irritated because if she was missing and trying to get back, why would you take her service away from her?
0: Then, less than 3 months after Liz disappeared, another woman moved in with Matt.
1: He first said was just somebody that had come out that was a mutual friend of theirs, and she was simply going to help watch the kids.
0: Watch the kids? Well, it's a little more than that. A lot more. Matt had moved on. Really moved on.
21: He switched his Facebook account name, and he stated that he was in a relationship. Oh, I'm done for now. I'm boo-hoo crying. I'm just sure that this is not right. Who is this lady?
6: What were your impressions of him? His approach, his demeanor?
1: He always seemed to have an answer for everything. He was a very difficult person to interview because he was very slow in his delivery.
0: But they gradually pulled details out of slow-talking Matt. Like, for example, two specific credit card charges. One of them the day Nathan reported Liz missing.
1: We noticed that he had gone to Ace Hardware and he bought carpet cleaner.
6: What was his answer for it?
1: His answer was that his mother was coming into town and he wanted to get that cleaned up before she got there because it looked dirty.
6: Perfectly reasonable.
1: Reasonable, but suspicious.
0: The second charge, a month later, more carpet cleaner and a roll of plastic wrap.
1: I don't mean the little kind you use for your kitchen, but like...
6: Big industrial stuff.
1: Yes.
6: Yeah. Did he have an explanation for that?
1: Yes. He said when his mom was coming out that he needed to wrap up some of the things that she had brought and put them in storage.
0: Another perfectly reasonable answer. So for all their suspicion, they couldn't prove Matt did anything or that Liz didn't just run off on her own. And so it went until Detective Collier and her team had exhausted all their leads. And soon...
4: Elizabeth Sullivan, Claudia Leslie Wells, Jahi Turner, Marlene Quay.
0: Liz's name was another in a long list of missing people profiled by San Diego's NBC7 Investigates.
4: Just names to us, but to family members and friends, they are mothers, fathers, sons, daughters.
0: 2 years went by. Matt's family moved out when his new girlfriend moved in, and about a year later, the couple welcomed a baby of their own. And time moved on, as if to swallow up the public's memory of Liz Sullivan. And then one day, Detective Collier was on vacation. Cell phone rang. Office calling.
1: You'll never believe this, but there's a body that's shown up over at Liberty Station.
7: Coming up.
5: Big mystery tonight in the waters of San Diego Bay.
4: Police found a woman's body on the shore of the Liberty Station Channel.
7: A body in the water and fear among friends.
3: I had a friend call me and said, hey, do you think it could be Liz? And I was like, why? No. No, no, no, no.
21: I screamed. I cried. For days. Why didn't anybody listen to me?
7: When Dateline continues.
0: It was October, about a week shy of the 2-year anniversary of Liz Sullivan's disappearance. An off-duty U.S. Marshal went for his usual late afternoon stroll on a walking path that hugs the San Diego Bay.
1: And it has rocks that kind of cascade down the edges. And the dog, of course, walked over in that direction, was curious about something.
0: As his dog pulled him toward the bank, the marshal saw what looked like some nasty Halloween prank, something stuck among the shoreline rocks.
1: And then he realized there was a body there.
0: The body was wearing jeans, a knit sweater, and a single brown boot.
5: Big mystery tonight in the waters of San Diego Bay.
4: Police found a woman's body on the shore of the Liberty Station Channel. NBC 7's Dave Summers is there.
3: I had a friend call me and said, hey, you know, they found a body in Liberty Station. They haven't identified it. Do you think it could be Liz? And I was like, why? No. No, no, no, no. And I, you know, went online and I checked where it was and I was like, oof. It's a really close to Liz's place.
0: Less than half a mile, in fact. They had to use dental records to get a proper ID. And then the search was over. It was Elizabeth Sullivan.
17: I'm broken. I screamed. I cried. For days. I had... I told you so moments. I knew it the whole time moments. Why didn't anybody listen to me? Why didn't anybody know her and know that this wasn't normal?
3: You know, obviously there was kind of that numbness, that shock, and then gosh, whoever told me, it's like, well, you know, at least you have some closure. And I was like, yeah, but now that you have closure, you lost hope. I think I'd rather have the hope than the closure.
0: The autopsy showed Liz tested positive for her prescribed amphetamines, also for fentanyl and cannabinoids. But that's not what killed her. The medical examiner noted a number of elliptical-shaped cuts that seemed to have pierced her clothes, her skin, and her ribs. The cause of death, homicide, sharp force trauma.
1: Essentially, she had been stabbed with a sharp object enough to cause damage to some of her bones.
9: Somebody stabbed her again and again and again.
1: Yes.
0: She also had a fractured jaw, so stabbed and beaten. Investigators had long believed Liz did not run off on her own, that she was murdered the very October night she disappeared. But when her body was found, Collier knew immediately that something didn't add up.
1: I'm like, there's no way she'd be in the water for 2 years and be in one piece. Made me wonder, like, why there, why now, what happened?
9: Was it really her?
1: Was it really her? Yeah, I mean, all kinds of things go through your head. I mean, for whatever reason, they felt fairly confident about it. I was intrigued.
0: Sure enough, the pathologist who conducted the autopsy estimated that Liz was killed only 1 month, two at the most, before her body washed up at low tide. Surprise would be an understatement. She'd been missing almost 2 years. A whole new puzzle now, which, just like that, jolted the case back to life.
9: So what happened to the investigation after the discovery of the body?
1: Well, we ran full steam ahead at that point because now we knew we had a murder.
9: So you'd want to talk to who right away?
1: Oh, Matthew.
9: But...
1: he had moved.
0: 3 days after Liz's body was found, without a word to detectives, Matt slipped away to join his girlfriend in Maryland. And Detective Collier learned that October 4th, the very morning Liz's body was discovered, the movers arrived at Matt's house.
1: To pack up his whole house, essentially, and, you know, put it in a container so they could ship it back east.
0: Matt sent his girlfriend this photo with the message, "Movers are working."
9: What fascinating timing.
1: Yes.
9: Couldn't quite say it would prove anything, but it certainly was suggestive.
1: It's very suggestive, in my opinion.
0: Over the years, Detective Collier had been keeping an eye on Matt's Facebook page. And when she saw Matt and his girlfriend were expecting a baby, she figured they might need a bigger place.
1: And it was always in the back of my mind that if they did move out, that I wanted to go in and do a complete forensic examination of their place before it was rented to somebody else.
9: Was that something that could not have been done while he was living in the house?
1: Well, based on the fact that he had allowed us so many consent searches and we didn't have more to go on, it would have been hard to be that intrusive without more probable cause.
9: Sure. Like a forensic is, you're getting everybody out of the house and you're looking under everything.
1: Yeah, and it's, you know, it's a chemical, so it's something that is definitely intrusive.
0: Now it seemed Matt had left the door wide open. So, a few days later, she and a team of investigators set out to search Matt and Liz's home from top to bottom, really tear the place apart this time. And what they found? Well, well.
7: Coming up.
8: She called me and she sounded frantic. She said, he's talking about he's going to kill me.
7: A phone call from Liz becomes a crucial new clue.
8: I told her, lock yourself in your room. We just have to get to morning.
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1: You work a case that long, then you're like, this is it. 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
7: When Dateline continues.
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0: They got in about a week after Liz's body turned up in the shallow water of Liberty Station. Got into the Sullivan's now vacant home, that is. A proper search this time. And right away, they couldn't help but notice.
1: There was an odor in the garage. In our opinions, an odor that should be followed up on.
2: Like the odor of death.
1: Right.
0: A look around did not reveal what caused it. But that could wait. First, detectives wanted to follow a lead they'd found buried deep in the case file.
1: The missing persons unit found out about it, you know, fairly soon. I want to say in the first month, maybe, of the investigation.
0: The story was this. At the very beginning of the investigation, Liz's friend Calandra told police about an alarming phone call from Liz.
3: She called me. And she sounded frantic. They were arguing, and she said, "This expletive is talking about he's gonna kill me." I was half asleep, but I know that I told her, "Lock yourself in your room. We just have to get to morning." And she said, "Hold on a sec. Hold on. I think he's coming."
0: Liz hung up, and Calandra waited to hear from her.
2: Why didn't you call her the next day?
3: I didn't know where he was. If they were arguing and I'm calling her, even if she chose not to answer, the phone ringing could have become an aggregate to the situation. I did not want to make things any worse.
0: She never heard from Liz again. The call sounded ominous, that's for sure. Problem was, Calandra couldn't remember what night it was. And when detectives got Liz's phone records, there was no evidence that it even happened.
1: There was some confusion for a period of time until later down the road we discovered she had most likely called Calandra on WhatsApp.
0: So, much later, Collier circled back, asked Calandra for her phone records. And bingo. They revealed Liz not only called Calandra, she called her the night of October 13th, the very same night she went missing. Which made one detail Calandra remembered, potentially very important.
3: I just told her, you know, lock yourself in your room.
0: And that very thing, the cry for help, the advice from Calandra, now became a kind of map for the search in Matt's house, which led them straight upstairs to Liz's room. They swabbed her bathroom door with luminol. It lit up. And then they cut out a section of rug outside the bathroom, pulled it back, and found a large stain.
1: We ended up forensically examining it with luminol.
0: It lit up too, meaning blood. Lots of it.
1: The blood stain from that had to leak into the padding and then be able to go through the padding onto the subfloor. And the subfloor stain itself was at least a foot.
2: Mm-hmm.
1: And saturated.
0: Though not on the surface of the carpet. Must have been cleaned with that carpet cleaner Matt bought, maybe. The DNA, no surprise, matched Liz.
2: What did you think when you got those results?
1: I thought, here we go, you know.
2: That's a big moment.
1: Yes.
2: Was that the case as far as you could tell? Like, you thought, okay, I can persuade the DA based on this.
1: We hoped, you know.
2: Yeah.
1: But we don't get to make all those decisions by ourselves.
0: When detectives presented their case to the DA, they were told they just didn't have enough. So, Detective Collier got on a plane, flew to Maryland, and knocked on Matt's door.
2: Tell me about that.
1: Again, a very long, painful interview. I mean, at that point, I definitely knew we had the right person. There wasn't any doubt in my mind, but he didn't confess.
0: Once again, the case had hit a wall. And yet another year went by, not a single lead. But they couldn't just give up.
1: We all sat down and collectively decided that we wanted to go back in the house because there were some things that we needed more of.
0: During the previous search, they'd noticed some wooden slats in the attic were broken as if

0: Someone had been climbing around up there. So when they returned in October 2016, that is where they went looking.
1: I started just pulling up all the insulation and the whole attic and making sure that everything was looked under and through.
0: And up in the attic, under the insulation, she found it. A military-style folding knife.
2: What was that moment like?
1: For me, kind of thrilling, because I felt like it definitely meant something. I mean, it was hidden in a fashion that was not like it fell out of your pocket or something.
0: Could it be that this was the murder weapon? The lab results were conclusive. Liz's blood on the inner workings of the knife and on the handle, a mix of DNA from both Liz and Matt. Detective Collier worked 3 long years for this.
2: What did you do first after that?
1: Well, I actually cried. You know, you work a case that long, then you're like, this is it. So it was a very good moment for me.
2: Yeah.
1: Sorry.
2: It matters. No. You've become that young woman's representative on this earth, and here was the thing you really needed to defend her, support her, do something.
1: Right.
2: What did the DA have to say about that?
1: Go get him.
0: So she did. But like everything else in this case, it wasn't quite as simple as she'd hoped.
3: Coming up.
4: Separate bedrooms. Domestic violence, infidelity, financial issues. These are the hallmarks of a marriage in crisis.
3: Matt Sullivan on trial. And the key for the defense? His wife's time of death.
5: Almost 2 full years after she goes missing. All I have is an allegation that he did something in October 2014 and forensic science saying that she died in 2016.
3: When Dateline.
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5: Have you ever heard the term Minnesota nice?
2: Yeah, of course. Sure. Yeah.
5: That's what he is.
0: This is Marcus DeBose, Matt Sullivan's defense attorney.
5: He's born and raised in a suburb of Minneapolis, you know, played soccer, did Boy Scouts, went fishing, no sort of run-ins with the law or angry girlfriends, nothing. 9/11 happens, and he kind of has the thought a lot of people did, hey, I'm going to serve, and he enlisted in the Navy as what he thought was his patriotic duty.
0: Ah, yes, the situation. 5 years after Elizabeth Sullivan disappeared, her husband Matt went on trial for murder. Detective Collier had retired by then, but she wasn't about to sit this one out.
1: I was there every day because I wanted to participate because it meant a lot to me.
4: Separate bedrooms, domestic violence, infidelity, financial issues. These are the hallmarks of a marriage in crisis.
0: Deputy DA Jill Lindbergh told the jury Matt's marriage wasn't Minnesota nice at all. That Matt was a violent man. The key testimony came from Liz's best friends.
4: What was Elizabeth's general tone of voice with you during this time frame when you talked with her?
10: Increasingly submissive. She became very quiet. We whispered a lot.
11: There was a couple of instances that she told me that Matthew had become physical with her.
12: Liz called me and she informed me that, you know, Matt had grabbed her, you know, by her shoulders and shoved her up against the refrigerator and started screaming at her. And it scared her.
0: And when Liz made plans to leave him, said the prosecutor, Matt killed her and left behind evidence. The large bloodstain on the carpet cleaner, the plastic wrap, the knife hidden in the attic. And on the night she disappeared, Liz's desperate phone call to Calandra.
10: She said that she and Matt had had some kind of disagreement. It was really serious. And that she was afraid. She said, hold on a sec. And then she said, gotta go, quietly. I didn't hear from her anymore.
4: And that was your last conversation with Elizabeth?
10: Yes.
0: There was more evidence in the form of Matt's own words.
13: San Diego Police, this is Melanie.
14: Hi.
0: Detective Collier and the prosecutors had gone back and listened to the call Matt made to police when Liz disappeared, and they noticed something.
15: So in the call, the dispatcher asked what Elizabeth was wearing.
13: Do you know what she's wearing today?
14: I don't know. She ran out of here in a hurry. I know she's wearing blue jeans, some brown boots.
15: And when Elizabeth's body was found, almost 2 years later, she was wearing jeans and a brown boot, which tied in exactly with how he had described her the day he murdered her.
1: My guess is that he got in the bedroom and stabbed her, and then cleaned up that bedroom and then dumped her when he had to because he was moving. So wherever he had her, he couldn't leave her there because she'd be discovered. And I think he put her out in the water hoping that she would just wash out to sea.
0: A circumstantial case, yes, but a strong one. And then Matt's lawyer, Marcus DeBose, went to work on reasonable doubt.
16: You are not going to see one piece of evidence in this case, ladies and gentlemen, that is inconsistent with the idea of a cutter married to a naval man who had a secret life and who made erratic decisions.
0: The prosecution's evidence? There were other quite reasonable explanations, said the defense. Like the blood stain on the underside of the carpet, that could have happened when Liz cut herself and then tried to clean it up.
5: When you pour liquid on a stain, and experience tells you what happens, the stain spreads. So to say that, okay, one way to get a double watermelon-sized blood stain is to bleed a lot. Another way is to take a smaller stain and over time wipe it larger and larger. And because the science cannot tell us what order those things happened, reasonable doubt requires that we say that it was something that was not connected with her disappearance.
0: As for the knife in the attic, it was standard Navy issue, nothing suspicious about it. The blood and DNA evidence on the knife, well, that was simple.
5: He goes overseas, gets his sweat DNA all over the handle of that knife. He then comes home, and that becomes her cutting tool.
0: And Matt's attorney asked, if Matt had used the knife to kill his wife, why wouldn't he have thrown it in the ocean?
5: He's either a mastermind or he is a fool. He cannot simultaneously be both things, Keith. And to say that he could go through all that and leave the knife when he spends a month moving out, I've never killed anybody. I imagine if I did, it would weigh on me. And that trying not to get caught would weigh on me. And one of the things that I might think to myself is, maybe I should get rid of the murder weapon.
0: He got Liz's friend Nathan to admit she thought about running away.
16: Did Elizabeth ever express to you her desire to leave her family and to leave her kids?
10: Yes.
16: And what did she tell you about her mindset of wanting to leave her family and leave her kids?
10: She had expressed the fact that she was unhappy in her current life. I believe she just regretted not being able to live her life to the fullest.
0: The defense seized on that email Stephen Sutton received about a month after Liz disappeared, the one from Badly Drawn Girl, as proof that Liz was alive then. And, no surprise, the defense brought up Liz's mental state, her apparent drug use, her affairs, and said it all led to one conclusion.
2: What, she just walked out of the house, according to him?
5: As she had several nights in a row for the past 6 months or a year. That was the part that it's just so hard for people to grasp. You know, your wife just leaves and you don't know where she's at. Well, that's how she had the affairs.
0: But really, said the defense, Liz walked out for the last time that night in October 2014.
2: How did she, manage to live without being discoverable by anybody through either a cell phone or a bank account or anything, and why she didn't contact her children? There must be some explanation for that period of time, is what I'm saying. What could it possibly be?
5: Another lover? Another life that she's building?
0: A life that must have gone on somewhere for almost 2 years after Liz left Matt. Remember, said Attorney DeBose, when Liz's body was found, the medical examiner said it appeared she'd only been dead a month or two.
5: Putting the time of death sometime in or about August, September of 2016, almost two full years after she goes missing. I'm a defense lawyer. I have no burden of proof. All I have is an allegation that he did something in October 2014 and forensic science saying that she died in 2016.
0: The explanation was simple, he said. The prosecution was wrong. Matt did not kill Liz. Instead, she ran away, an unstable woman fleeing her marriage, who lived on for two more years until she met a violent end at the hands of someone other than her husband.
2: Do you think you had made a good case, that you had a pretty good chance, or what?
5: Yes. Yeah, I thought our case was well presented. I thought that the reasonable doubt existed at basically every turn.
0: Except maybe for one thing, a rather big one, the detectives found in Matt Sullivan's garage.
3: Coming up.
2: Do you think that somebody was trying to frame you?
17: Maybe. I don't know.
3: Matt Sullivan speaks at last.
2: But so how do you explain her body washing up on the bay right around where you lived?
17: Well, I can't explain it. I really don't know what happened.
3: And the verdict.
1: I don't know how to describe it. I was actually kind of shaking in the courtroom, like, please, please.
3: What would the jury decide?
18: We, the jury, in the above entitled cause, find the defendant, Matthew Scott Sullivan.
3: When Dateline continues.
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0: For all the evidence stacked up against Matt Sullivan in his murder trial, defense attorney Marcus DeBose was confident because he knew at the heart of the prosecution's case there was a contradiction labeled with a grim clinical term, the post-mortem interval.
5: There were two separate medical examiners who examined the body. They both found and then testified to the fact that the post-mortem interval, which is the period of time between the autopsy and what science determines to be the time of death, they both found that was a 30 to 60-day window.
0: Meaning, according to the condition of her body, Liz was murdered no earlier than the summer of 2016. But the prosecution's whole case was based on the idea that Matt killed her in October of 2014, nearly 2 years earlier. A big problem, said the defense, and it created a whole big lump of reasonable doubt. To which the prosecutor said,
15: that did not take into account the possibility that something could have interrupted or delayed the decomposition process. Mm-hmm. And both the forensic anthropologist and the medical examiner testified that, yes, freezing is something that could delay it.
0: Freezing. You may remember the very first time police searched the Sullivan's home, they found a large freezer in the garage. The freezer was empty.
2: So what's the explanation? If she's already dead, where would she be?
15: I don't know that we will ever know for sure, based on the evidence we have. My personal belief is that she was hidden somewhere else on the property. I think the attic is a likely spot, but then was later moved to the freezer.
0: Prosecutor Joe Lindbergh believed that after Matt stabbed Liz to death and cleaned up the crime scene, he could have wrapped her body in the industrial plastic he'd bought and hid it somewhere for a few days and then stashed it in that freezer for the better part of 2 years. To maintain the illusion Liz was alive, Detective Collier thought, Matt pretended to be her with that email account Badly Drawn Girl and emailed her boyfriend. And he might have gotten away with it, said the prosecutor, if he hadn't decided to move out of state, which forced him to finally take Liz's body out of that freezer in the garage and dump her in the bay. Leaving behind the stench of death, detectives could not help but notice. Quite a story. Who would the jury believe? Defense?
5: Ask yourself, just in your mind, what piece of evidence points you to the fact that it was frozen in the freezer in the Sullivan garage?
0: Or prosecutor?
15: You know from the evidence that the defendant murdered his wife in their home with that knife, and they urged you to find him guilty.
0: So did he, or didn't he?
17: I've been questioned by the police department numerous times. My answers have never changed throughout the years.
0: When we spoke with Matt, he was in a San Diego County jail awaiting legal decisions. He insisted he was an innocent man. The police had it all wrong.
17: I've been totally open with them. I passed a polygraph exam. I've done literally everything I could think of to cooperate with them. I don't know what else I could do.
2: So why would they think you did it if you were, you know, so cooperative, so helpful?
17: Just because of the evidence, they ran out of leads.
0: The prosecution's freezer theory? Absurd, said Matt.
17: I don't see how I possibly could have stored a body in a house for that many years, five adults living there, three children living there, multiple workmen coming through, dozens of friends and family members coming through, the police searching the place multiple times without her being found.
2: But so how do you explain her body washing up on the bay right around where you lived on the same day as the movers came to your house, just days before you moved out of the house?
17: It wasn't the same day. Around the same time. I'll give you that.
2: Okay.
17: Well, I can't explain it. I really don't know what happened.
2: Do you think that somebody was trying to frame you?
17: Maybe. I don't know.
0: He brought up Liz's cutting the night of the CPS incident as a way to explain that stain on the carpet.
17: I had to bandage her arm up, and it was pretty brutal. I mean, it was gory.
2: Or you stabbed her. I mean, there's nobody to say which version is true except your story.
17: I don't know why I would have done that. That doesn't make sense to me.
2: I think that the allegation was you did that because you were finally fed up with this, with somebody who had been cheating on you, who you had come to hate. And you had constant fights, and finally you just lost it and killed her with a knife.
17: No, I see what you're saying, Keith. I'm just saying I was trying to do the right thing. I was trying to invite my family to take care of the kids while we got everything squared away. I don't know why I would have done that. That doesn't make any sense.
0: He simply didn't do it, he said.
17: No, absolutely not. That's crazy. I've never laid a finger on her. I've never hit her. Nothing like that.
2: You never hit her? Never once?
17: No. No. I don't do that. I was definitely raised better than that.
0: Well, perhaps he was. Anyway, not ours to judge the man's honesty or his actions. That was the jury's job. And it reached its verdict after a little more than a day.
18: We, the jury in the above-entitled cause, find the defendant, Matthew Scott Sullivan, not guilty of the crime of first-degree murder.
5: And she read not guilty. I was holding my client's hand. I was holding my colleague's hand. And there's that moment for when she reads it where, did I miss the guilt? Did she say no? What? Okay, all right, you know? You could feel it in both the hands that there was hope and there was life and there was happiness.
0: Not guilty of first-degree murder. But the jury wasn't done.
1: I don't know how to describe it. I was actually kind of shaking in the courtroom, like, please, please.
18: We, the jury in the above-entitled cause, find the defendant, Matthew Scott Sullivan, guilty of the crime of second-degree murder in violation...
0: Guilty of second-degree murder. Matt was sentenced to 16 years to life.
1: And I was so happy. Elizabeth got justice, and her husband didn't get away with it.
0: It had been a weight to carry around, said Detective Collier, the case that wouldn't let her go.
2: What memories do you carry around of Elizabeth Sullivan and this story?
1: I bought a necklace for Jill and for myself and for Tammy, who was one of the DNA lab analyst people. And it's what we all carry around with us periodically.
2: Describe it to me, if you don't mind.
1: It is a little leaf, and it says, badly drawn girl, but you never gave up.
0: No, that young woman had the force of life in her, said her friends. The kind of person you couldn't possibly forget.
12: She loved to smile and laugh more than anybody else I knew. People have infectious laughs. She has an infectious smile. When you were in her graces, like, you felt like you were on, like, part of the, like, the highest rated TV show ever. Like, the audience was watching you and everyone was laughing and everybody wanted to be in your company with her.
7: I miss her terribly. Every time something good happens to me and I want to call her. The last thing that I want at the end of the day is for Liz to come across dry and troubled when there were so many facets to her. She sparkled like a princess cut diamond. You could not take the shine out of her. You just had to know which facet you were supposed to be on to see it shine. That's all.
3: That's all for now. I'm Lester Holt. Thanks for joining us.
8: It's been 15 years of frustration, of tears, and fighting for what we wanted. How long can you keep reliving your sister's murder?
3: It all began when this best-selling author married this elegant executive.
9: They brought us together. They made us a family.
8: Not only did she raise these children and have a quite accomplished corporate career, oh, dinner for 50? She'd do it.
3: But in the wee hours of a winter night,
23: I found her at the base of the stairs.
3: Kathleen Peterson, dead.
24: Was this a fall or was this murder?
3: A mystery we covered for more than a decade comes to a shattering end.
25: It did not look like a fall.
3: Michael Peterson under suspicion. Then a bombshell revelation about another woman from his past.
26: Liz was on the floor and there was a puddle of blood under the staircase.
25: Two women that appeared to die the same way, two women that are associated with Michael Peterson.
27: What are the odds?
24: Yeah, what are the odds?
3: At trial, one expert,
28: this is the scene of a beating,
3: would make a slam dunk case for Peterson's guilt.
24: The jurors were captivated by his testimony.
3: But were his dramatic experiments legit?
29: It's designed to get a result. It's not scientific at all.
3: Michael Peterson on the twist that might finally lead to the truth.
23: The most difficult decision I ever made in my life.
3: A writer at the center of a story even he couldn't make up. I'm Lester Holt, and this is Dateline. Here's Dennis Murphy with Down the Back Staircase.
30: You might take him for a retired English professor from one of the universities in the Raleigh-Durham area. Preppy, witty, back when a sparkling storyteller welcomed at so many of the best dinner tables. But nowadays in this part of North Carolina, Michael Peterson is known not as the novelist he in fact is, but as that man, the notorious husband, the one with the wife dead at the bottom of the staircase.
31: You were not only the prime suspect, you were the only suspect.
23: The only one.
24: There was massive amounts of blood. How do you explain it? Was this a fall or was this murder?
30: Exactly. What did happen on that staircase? And what is the truth about Michael Peterson? A man once sentenced to die in prison for the commission of a homicide, he has always maintained was nothing but an accident. Innocent, he asserts. But the novelist in him knows full well the irresistible appeal of the storyline he says he got swept up in.
23: Sex, money, murder, my God, what more could you have?
30: One of the most compelling mysteries we've ever covered, as you haven't heard it before.
23: The people who believe in you will always believe in you. The people who don't, never will.
30: Michael Peterson in his own words. On the marriage, that fine old house, the blood spatter expert who wasn't, and the family friend found dead in another staircase far away in time and place.
25: Lightning don't strike the same place twice.
30: There's even a theory about an owl. Who done it, huh?
23: Oh, it's just awful.
30: We're going to need some time here. It's both complicated and a simple question.
31: So if I were to ask you, as I do right now, did you bludgeon Kathleen that night on the stairway of the house and cause her death?
23: No. No.
30: Let's go back to the night, early December 2001, and stroll up the driveway of the gracious rambling house in one of Durham's better neighborhoods. Michael and his wife Kathleen are out back by the pool, as the story goes, finishing off a bottle of wine. In the living room, the Christmas tree is already up. The grown Peterson children expected home for the holiday.
31: Christmas was big for Kathleen.
23: Oh, God, Lord, yes. And? Valentine's Day and Halloween. She made a celebration out of everything. Everything.
30: Kathleen's daughter, Caitlin, stepdaughter to Michael, says her mom was always happiest at the holidays.
4: She loved Christmas. She loved being in the mood, playing Christmas music from the start of December all the way through New Year's.
30: It was the kids, actually, who brought Kathleen and Michael together. His first marriage had started to fall apart. She was separated. Michael was raising his two boys and two young girls, Margaret and Martha. The girls became neighborhood playmates with Kathleen's daughter, Caitlin.
23: They played, oh my God, Barbies and those little, My Little Ponies and those little trolls. All the time. And then Kathleen came over to borrow a book one night, and that's when it began.
30: As the kids spent more and more time together, so did Michael and Kathleen. It wasn't long before they approached the kids about becoming a family together.
4: They sat me down and said, you know, Caitlin, how would you like it if Martha and Margaret come to live with you? And I just immediately thought, a permanent sleepover.
30: And that's exactly how Michael presented it to his two girls. Margaret's the older.
6: It's really funny. I think he put it, we're going to have a long sleepover. And we said, yeah.
30: Her younger sister, Martha.
10: Of course, we want to live with Caitlin and Kathleen and play Barbies and be a family together.
30: So Michael and his four kids and Kathleen and her daughter became a blended family. He was a former U.S. Marine turned full-time writer who liked to draw on his wartime experiences in Vietnam. One of his Vietnam books got a big advance, money that went towards buying that fine house.
6: He said, we're thinking about moving into this house. And they drove us over. We didn't even go inside. We just looked and we thought, oh my goodness, this is amazing.
30: There in his office, he wrote his war stories and churned out sharp-elbowed columns on city politics for the local paper. Stick-in-the-eye stuff. He'd even been a losing candidate for mayor of Durham. Kathleen, meanwhile, was a top business exec at Nortel, the telecommunications company. She'd received a master's degree in engineering from Duke and had even appeared on the cover of a university magazine.
23: She was a smart, smart woman. But most of all, she was funny and sexual, but had this marvelous sense of life and vitality.
31: Just and you were in the swirl of the local society, huh?
23: Yeah.
31: Charity balls and parties and nice dinners.
23: And she did all of this.
31: Good smart friends at your table?
23: Absolutely. She would invite people over. She'd cook the meals. She'd do the desserts. She did it all.
30: So Michael was all too happy to say yes when, after years of living together, Kathleen suggested the couple make it official.
23: So we got married, and it was a gigantic wedding. It was in the house, and there must have been 150 people there, and it was just wonderful.
6: I always thought, you know, this is what I'll register as the happiest day of my life.
30: Kathleen's younger sister, Candace, says Kathleen was over the moon as well.
11: She was thrilled to be marrying Michael. All three girls were bridesmaids in her wedding. I'll remember at the wedding, the three girls singing, we're going to the chapel. The day they married, my sister glowed.
30: And Candace watched in amazement as over the next several years, Kathleen did it all.
11: Not only did she raise these children and have a quite accomplished corporate career. Oh, dinner for 50? She'd do it.
30: And so it was, on that mild December evening 2001, with Kathleen juggling it all. She'd been preparing for the holidays while fending off the latest crisis at work. Michael says she made dinner, they sat down to watch a movie, then headed out back to enjoy a midnight glass of wine.
23: We went to the pool, and we talked.
31: What time would you guess? You're out there 10, 11 at night?
23: Well, this was at 11, 12, something in there.
30: With a morning conference call scheduled, Michael says, Kathleen turned in first.
23: She said, I got to go in. I've got to get ready. I got to sleep because the conference is first thing in the morning. So she gets up from the pool and goes up. So I said, see you later.
30: An hour went by, maybe two. Michael says he may have dozed off. When he went back inside the house sometime after 2 a.m., there was Kathleen at the bottom of the stairs, a ghastly sight.
23: And I saw her lying in the back staircase, her feet out, and there was blood. There was just blood everywhere.
13: By what kind of accident? She's still breathing.
14: What kind of accident?
13: Still in the stairs.
31: Was she breathing?
23: She was at the time.
31: She was?
23: Yeah.
5: Is she conscious, Rose? Is she conscious?
13: No, she's not conscious.
23: I knew she was dying. I mean, I'd seen enough of that in Vietnam. I mean, I knew she was dying.
13: Please, get somebody here right away. Please.
5: Okay, somebody's dispatching the ambulance.
23: Send the EMS right away. Call them again. But apparently it's only like 2 minutes later, but it seemed like forever.
30: A long few minutes, but nothing compared to the many, many years of questions that would follow. What had happened on that back staircase, now pooled in blood?
3: The answer would be in the eye of the beholder. What a husband called an accident, an investigator would see very differently.
25: I've seen falls. I've had family members fall. And to me, it did not look anywhere like a fall.
30: Michael Peterson told us he'd come upon the unimaginable. His wife, Kathleen, at the bottom of their back staircase, covered in blood. EMT saw Michael cradling his wife, weeping so hard, he had to be pulled away.
23: That was the worst. I mean, that was worse than anything in war, anything. Because you expect that. This is entirely different. I wasn't ready for this at all.
31: Did anything explain itself to you, Michael, as you're looking at her crumpled
23: down? She fell down the stairs. Somebody's at the bottom of the stairs. Your automatic response is, well, she fell down the stairs.
30: Detective Art Holland was called to the Cedar Street mansion in the wee hours. When we first spoke to him, the details of that evening were still fresh in his mind.
31: So first officers had already arrived at the Peterson house.
25: Right. First officers arrived. EMS arrived.
30: The medical examiner was called in, too. He looked at the victim and said that a fall down the stairs was possible.
25: He could see some lacerations or feel some of the lacerations on the back of Mrs. Peterson's head, and he stated that this could be the result of a fall.
30: By dawn, news of Kathleen's fall started rippling through the family. Details were still vague when family members reached Michael's girls, Margaret and Martha, at college.
9: She said something's happened.
6: Your mom has fallen down the stairs. You know, it was an accident. You should come home.
30: By the time Kathleen's daughter, Caitlin, got the word, it was as shocking as it was definitive. Her college roommate delivered the news.
9: She looks me straight in my eye and she just says, Caitlin, it's your mom. She's dead. Those words still ring clearly in my head.
30: Kathleen's sister, Candace, couldn't believe what she was hearing. Michael called her directly.
14: It was still vague, or we couldn't tell if she fell down the stairs or she fell off a ladder, but there's no question I could say, are you sure she's dead?
30: Yes, Michael was sure. Candace headed to her sister's house.
14: The whole thing was sealed off with crime scene tape, and this is a mansion, huge property. So the police kept saying, you know, you may not want to go in. There's so much blood. This is really awesomely scary.
30: The police were not exaggerating. When Candace finally got inside, she says, Michael brought her to the back staircase where it happened.
14: My sister's blood is washed in pools up against the wall. I mean, her blood was everywhere.
30: The image would be seared in her mind. It didn't look right. She couldn't go there.
14: I still want to believe it was an accident. I wouldn't think something horrible happened.
30: But all that blood up the walls, could it all be from a fall down the stairs? And that's precisely what was gnawing at Detective Holland.
25: I've seen falls. I've had family members fall, and to me, it did not look anywhere like a fall.
30: Something to him seemed off about Kathleen's body position, too.
25: Her body was definitely not in a position that it would be in if she came to a final resting position after the fall.
30: They processed the scene, photographing the stairwell, documenting the pool of blood and spray up the wall. Outside, drops on the walkway and a smear on the front door. In the kitchen, bloodstains on a cabinet, and underneath, a drop of blood on the counter. And right beside it, an opened wine bottle and two glasses.
25: It was, you know, very, very time-consuming. You don't want to, you know, go through it real speedy. You want to make sure that you cross all your T's and dot all your I's.
30: It would take investigators a couple of days to go through the 9,000-square-foot estate. While they did, Michael and the kids took refuge at a neighbor's house.
23: I just spent most of the time in bed. Then Margaret came in, Martha, Caitlin, everybody flew in, everybody.
30: He says from the moment the police arrived at the house, they were aggressive towards him and his family. But even in his haze of shock and grief, Peterson says he thought he knew why.
23: I had written some really negative comments. I've been a columnist, and I'd really been hammering the police.
31: You lit out at the cops, huh?
23: Oh, many times.
30: His accusations of the city cops range from their failure to get a handle on drug trafficking to only solving a small fraction of crimes.
23: The chief of police had emailed me just a couple of days before, saying, Mike, you don't know how much damage you've done to the morale of the police department.
31: So if you're seeing the cops giving you and the family some attitude, you think you understand why?
23: That's what I thought. Sure. I understood it. Yeah, of course they're pissed at me. I got it.
30: But he says one of his sons read the police's behavior differently. He thought the police were zeroing in on his father from the get-go.
23: He immediately called my brother, his uncle, who was an attorney in Reno, and said, Uncle Bill, Kathleen's dead. They think Mike did it. And my brother got on the phone and he said, I'm representing Michael Peterson. Do not talk to him.
30: Michael's daughters were also worried. They knew very well their father relished being the provocateur. And now the police were swarming their house, walking the yard, looking under bushes and trees.
9: I remember feeling that something was going badly with the police.
30: Michael called a family meeting.
6: He sat down with us and said, you know, girls, I don't know what's going on, but it seems bad. And I just want you to know I didn't do anything wrong. I didn't do anything. And we said, of course, Dad, we know.
30: But police weren't so sure. They seemed intent on peeling away the veneer of the Petersons' marriage. What was going on behind the closed doors in the mansion on Cedar Street?
14: They were asking me questions about Kathleen and Michael's relationship and if I knew of anything. I thought they were happily married. She was very much in love with him.
30: But the detectives were beginning to believe the perfect marriage was anything but.
3: Coming up. 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
4: There was a lot of financial problems. 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
30: Michael Peterson says he was certain that his wife Kathleen's death had been a terrible accident, a slip and fall down their back staircase after a night of drinking. But as days passed, he started to realize that not only did police think Kathleen's death was a case of murder, but also that he was the prime suspect.
23: That's just nonsense. And I wasn't worried. Because when you're innocent, well, nothing can happen.
30: But it was hardly nonsense to Detective Holland of the Durham Police Department. From the start, he was investigating not an accident, but what he believed was a suspicious death. And there were good reasons, he felt, to take a close look at Michael Peterson. Reasons, he says, that had nothing to do with Peterson's very public criticism of the police.
25: He may have had some issues with the PD. You know, I don't... My perception of that is that I don't pay much attention to. I don't really like politics anyway, so it didn't affect me one way or the other.
30: The detective wanted to know more about what was going on inside the Peterson home.
7: In addition to the forensic evidence you're gathering, you got to ask this question: what's going on in this marriage? Huh?
25: Right.
7: That's a big part of your investigation.
25: Right.
30: Detectives pulled aside Kathleen's sister Candace to ask if she'd noticed any trouble in her sister's marriage.
14: So the police took me in a police van to interview me privately.
30: In her grief, Candace was hesitant to say anything bad about her now widowed brother-in-law. She'd always liked him.
14: He was a fun person to sit and chat with across a dinner table. He was interesting. He was a little bit arrogant about his intelligence, but he was a very smart man. When I found out my sister was dead, I was his biggest defender.
30: She told investigators that everything was fine between Michael and Kathleen. It was only later, as she started replaying conversations in her head, that she wondered if the couple had been fighting. Kathleen certainly seemed stressed.
14: She was very, very concerned about her job stability at her company, and they were making layoffs.
30: According to Candace, job insecurity couldn't have come at a worse time. Her sister told her the financial pressures on their lives were mounting. She and Michael were drowning in credit card debt. And that big house had turned into a money pit. And they'd invested heavily in her company's tech stock, only to lose a bundle when the dot-com bubble burst. Then there were the big college tuition bills.
14: We've got three kids going to college, and good colleges, expensive private colleges.
30: Kathleen's daughter from her first marriage, Caitlin, remembers it too.
4: There was a lot of financial problems. I sensed it. I sensed the stress of that.
30: And when investigators looked at the couple's credit reports, they saw just what Kathleen's sister Candace feared.
25: It was living above their means. I mean, you know, if he wasn't writing a book or had any royalties coming in, he had no income.
30: And according to Kathleen's sister, Michael's dabble in local politics had brought even more stress to the marriage. When he ran for mayor, he'd been caught out publicly in a lie, a whopper of one. The war action novelist claimed to have been awarded a Purple Heart. Only he hadn't. He got hurt not by taking hills in Vietnam, but in a car accident in Japan.
14: When it became public about his lies, it did cause Kathleen these friendships. She had to decide to whether stand by Michael or keep these friendships. And these friendships were lost.
30: So if the true state of the Petersons' marriage was murky, investigators thought the story told in blood was becoming clear. Not only was there more of it in the stairwell than detectives would expect to see with a fall, but according to EMTs, much of it was dry when they arrived.
7: So you have to wonder when the victim actually goes down those stairs.
25: Right. How long she had actually been there.
30: A blood pattern expert analyzed the scene. When he completed his initial findings, police suspicions were confirmed.
25: He told me that he felt strongly that this was a homicide.
8: Can you tell us how this has been for you and your family?
30: Just a few days before Christmas, Michael Peterson was charged with the murder of his wife.
23: They had the grand jury, and of course, I was indicted. And so I turned myself in.
30: As the officers booked Michael into the county jail, the blended family formed a unified block of support.
12: My mother would just be absolutely appalled, and this is the last thing that she would have ever, ever wanted to happen to her husband.
30: It was hardly the Christmas that the Peterson family had so looked forward to. Kathleen, dead, their father in jail.
6: It was just us kids, you know, in that house by ourselves, you know, trying to piece together a Christmas.
30: But soon, another bombshell, and this one would blow the family apart. 2 months after Christmas, the coroner released the results of the official autopsy.
25: Multiple lacerations to the back of her head. Looked like she was bludgeoned to death. Severe long, linear lacerations.
7: Not consistent with a fall?
25: Not consistent with a fall.
30: If Kathleen's sister Candace had been harboring suspicions about what had really happened to her sister, the medical examiner's report was the thing that pushed her over the edge.
14: When I saw the 7 huge lacerations that basically scalped her, she was murdered. That one picture, that was it.
30: After reading the autopsy report herself, Kathleen's daughter Caitlin agreed with her aunt. She called her stepsister Margaret.
4: I said, you need to read this. You need to understand that Mom, she did not die from falling down the stairs, that she was beaten to death.
30: But Caitlin's childhood playmates, her stepsisters, Margaret and Martha, stood strong with their father.
6: Dad told me that he didn't do it, and I believe him. I trust him.
30: The stepsisters never spoke again. Caitlin removed her belongings from the house.
4: I've lost, obviously, far more than just my mother at that. You know, I did lose Martha and Margaret and Michael and my family, my home.
30: Could the family agony get any worse? Well, it could, and by a wide margin. Because now, investigators were picking through Michael Peterson's past, turning the clock back some 20 years, and taking a peek at his previous life an ocean away. What they would discover was beyond eerie.
14: How can Michael have found 2 women dead at the bottom of a staircase?
3: Coming up.
23: She's saying something that, in fact, you know, Liz is dead or hurt, or I don't know, she's screaming. And so I put some clothes on, and I go over to the house, and in fact, Liz is dead.
7: Dead at the bottom of the stairs.
23: Bottom of the stairs.
3: The story, disturbingly familiar, and so were the suspicions.
10: If you fell down the stairs, why would there be blood splurted up the side of the walls? It didn't make any sense to me.
30: In police work, a good tip can make your day and also make your life a lot more complicated. Just such a tip came to the desk of the detective working the Kathleen Peterson case.
25: I think it was 2 or 3 days after Kathleen's death is when I first had contact with the family members of Elizabeth Ratliff.
30: And just who was Elizabeth Ratliff? To answer that question, we have to turn the clock back almost 20 years in Michael Peterson's life and go across the Atlantic to Germany. In the early 1980s, Michael Peterson was living with his first wife near a U.S. Air Force base outside Frankfurt. Their good friend, Elizabeth Ratliff, a widow, lived nearby.
23: Liz has 2 children, and she's teaching school, has a great many friends. We're, you know, all there.
30: On November 24th, 1985, Elizabeth went to the Petersons for dinner. Later, Michael Peterson says he drove her home.
23: She got out and went upstairs. I said, well, night lives, you're going to see tomorrow.
30: The next morning, Michael says he was fast asleep when Elizabeth's nanny came running with urgent news.
23: I'm upstairs in bed, and she's saying something that, in fact, you know, Liz is dead or hurt, or I don't know, she's screaming. And so I put some clothes on, and I go over to the house, and in fact, Liz is dead.
7: Dead at the bottom of the stairs.
23: Bottom of the stairs.
30: Another good friend in their circle, Amy Beth Berner, and her husband were summoned to Elizabeth's townhouse, too. She asked Michael what happened.
10: He said, well, she probably had an aneurysm like her father. When I started to think about someone falling down the stairs, I thought, well, that's possible. Those stairs are, you know, pretty steep and, you know, they're slippery and wooden.
30: But Amy Beth says as she looked around, she noticed something. Blood, not just where Elizabeth lay, but high up along the staircase walls, too. Too much blood, she thought, for a slip and fall.
10: If you fell down the stairs, why would there be blood splurted up the side of the walls? It didn't make any sense to me.
30: And she says there were household details out of order, like the table that Liz set out every night with the girls' breakfast plates. It was bare. The snow boots she routinely left by the front door still on her feet.
10: Liz never wore her boots in the house. She always took her boots off. And that was another clue to me that something was wrong. It's obvious that she was either running from someone or trying to escape.
30: Amy Beth thought a full-fledged investigation would ensue. But as she tells it, Michael Peterson spoke to the authorities that day relating that Elizabeth had a hereditary bleeding disorder. Perhaps she'd had a stroke and fallen down the stairs. The questions Amy Beth expected to be asked never were.
10: I wondered, you know, why aren't they talking to people? Why aren't they asking questions? No one did.
30: Later that day, Michael Peterson phoned Elizabeth Ratliff's family in the U.S. with the dreadful news. Margaret Blair is Elizabeth's sister.
11: He said, Margaret, there's been an accident. Liz fell down the stairs and died. What are you saying? I just totally went numb. I mean, my sister, he's saying she died. She's young. She's got two beautiful little children, babies, really.

0: passed away. And so Dad saw it as his responsibility and took us in, and we stayed with him for our whole lives.
1: You didn't think that's strange? The Petersons, who are these people?
2: Well, actually, you know, I can understand how that could happen. This was her world now. Liz must love these people and trusted them to the nth degree.
3: Elizabeth Ratliff's body was flown to Texas for burial. At the funeral, Margaret was desperate to hear further details from Michael Peterson about her sister's passing. But to her surprise,
2: Michael was very aloof and very strange.
1: Did he speak?
2: No, he didn't really say a lot at all. He never talked about the what happened to Liz.
3: But any questions regarding foul play in Elizabeth Ratliff's death were laid to rest by the results of an autopsy performed at the U.S. military hospital in Germany. Elizabeth died, the examiner said, from a brain hemorrhage, natural causes. So the story lay buried for nearly two decades. But when Detective Art Holland heard it, his head spun.
4: I was just overwhelmed with, you know, here I have two women that appear to die the same way, two women that are associated with Michael Peterson.
3: Detectives wanted to dig a little deeper. What would they find?
5: Coming up, for investigators, a risky move.
6: A lot of people were very antsy about that.
5: Will it pay off?
6: Her fingernail polish was still on. Her dress was still perfectly in place.
4: I'm just thinking that my case is getting a whole lot better.
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3: As time went by, Margaret Blair had come to accept Michael Peterson's explanation of her sister's death years before, a tumble down the stairs in a German townhouse.
2: I just believed what I was told about the cerebral hemorrhage, and, you know, I'm presuming that a doctor had, you know, made this diagnosis.
3: But when she learned that Kathleen had also been found dead at the bottom of a staircase, Margaret began wondering anew about how her sister died. She started reaching out to Elizabeth's old friends from Germany.
2: When I talked to her friends, I found out that blood had been dripping down the walls. Well, that doesn't happen when you have a cerebral hemorrhage.
3: Authorities in North Carolina were thinking the same thing. If foul play had been involved in Elizabeth Ratliff's death, it might bolster their case. But the only way to know for sure, they concluded, was to dig up Elizabeth's grave. Former Assistant District Attorney Freda Black.
6: We decided that it probably would be worthwhile to try to exhume her body.

0: to determine whether the findings in Germany were accurate or not.
1: To do that, they'd have to get the okay from Elizabeth's daughters, Margaret and Martha. The girls, who believed in their father's innocence as fiercely as they mistrusted the authorities, struggled with the decision.
2: The hardest thing I've ever had to do was to write off on the exhumation of our birth mother.
1: But ultimately, they agreed.
2: And I signed off on it because we wanted to be like, there is no way this could have happened. Like, please look at the evidence. I will do this to free our dad of these accusations.
1: On a beautiful blue sky day, the remains of Elizabeth Ratliff were exhumed from their resting place in Texas.
3: Ratliff's body will now...
1: Julia Sims was a reporter for WRAL-TV. She covered the story from the beginning.
4: And the bells started tolling right as they started pulling that casket out of the ground. A lot of people were very antsy about that, about what they were going to find.
1: Her body was driven to North Carolina, where it would be studied by the same medical examiner who'd ruled Kathleen Peterson's death a homicide.
5: There was a risk here, wasn't it? If you opened that coffin and found that the authorities in Germany had been correct in ruling it a death by natural causes.
6: We just decided that it needed to be done.
5: Roll the dice, basically.
6: Exactly.
1: The detective peered through a morgue window as the top was pried off Elizabeth Ratliff's coffin.
6: It was so airtight, it was hard to use the crank to get the casket to open. Once it was raised, you could see part of Elizabeth Ratliff's face and hair. It was remarkable.
1: They were stunned. The body was practically intact.
0: Her fingernail polish was still on. Her dress was still perfectly in place.
1: The ME took a closer look at the injuries to Elizabeth's head. She was finding lacerations, deep gouges in the scalp, seven of them.
5: Seven lacerations?
0: It was amazing. It was uncanny. The lacerations were very similar to the ones that had been perpetrated upon Kathleen Peterson. And in her findings, she made a decision that Ms. Ratliff had been murdered.
1: Investigators thought they'd hit pay dirt. In death, they thought Kathleen Peterson and Elizabeth Ratliff could have been twins.
6: I'm just thinking that my case is getting a whole lot better.
1: Kathleen's sister Candace thought that Peterson had killed both women.
7: I have a better chance of being struck by lightning than finding two people who I intimately know at the bottom of a staircase.
1: But to Martha and Margaret, the whole thing seemed absurd. The fact that Michael was being accused of killing Kathleen, the woman they called Mom, was bizarre enough. But now, their birth mom too? What would their father have gained by killing Elizabeth Ratliff?
8: He would have gotten two screaming little ragamuffin kids out of it, and that's it. Like, there's no reason for it.
1: For the investigators in North Carolina, though, the death in Germany became a strong building block in their circumstantial case for murder. And what's more, detectives learned that Michael Peterson had a secret life. Secrets, tawdry ones, were about to spill out in the Durham courthouse.
9: Coming up, enter Grad, the male escort.
10: What types of services did you perform?
11: Oh, wow, that's pretty broad.
9: And then...
12: The individual wearing these pants at the time of that impact was in close proximity to the source of blood when it was impacted.
4: I remember the jurors were captivated by his testimony, and it all seemed to make perfect sense.
13: When I scraped my car in that parking garage, I was worried that it could be a long process to take care of it, like a landscaper's first day trimming a hedge maze.
14: I have definitely already been here. Now, was it left, right, or right, left? Well, maybe I'll cut a path out and find my way back later.
13: But it wasn't like that. I filed a claim in under 2 minutes on the Geico app, and they handled it from there. It was taken care of almost as quickly as it happened.
15: It feels good to get help quick. It feels good to Geico.
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0: In the summer of 2003, Michael Peterson would stand trial for the bludgeoning death of his wife, Kathleen. He'd pleaded not guilty to first-degree murder.
1: I am innocent of these charges, and we will prove it in court.
0: With gavel-to-gavel coverage on live TV, the state versus Michael Peterson was a national spectacle.
2: Was it surreal, Michael, to be in a courtroom charged with murder?
3: Well, it was surreal from the first moment. I mean, you know, is there surreal beyond surreal? I don't know. Now,
0: more than reporter Julia Sims covered the proceedings in court.
4: Every single day of that trial, the courtroom was packed. And not packed with just media, and not packed with just lawyers, but people off the street. People took vacation to come in and watch that trial.
0: And Michael Peterson didn't shy away from all the attention. In fact, he allowed a documentary crew to film him every step of the way. But the only audience that mattered was the 12-person jury. And when the trial began, the prosecution introduced them to the man behind the professorial mask, the person they saw as the real Michael Peterson.
5: This case is about pretense and appearances. It's about things not being as they seem.
0: Scratch beneath the glossy veneer, the beautiful house and sparkling dinner parties, and prosecutors would tell the jury they'd find a marriage in shambles. More than the couple's money problems, more than the loss of social standing after Michael got caught out lying about his military record, there was what investigators found when they searched his home office.
6: It was just so different than what everybody that knew Michael Peterson believed him to be, as far as a family man, a happily married man. It was jaw-dropping.
0: While Kathleen toiled away at her executive job to pay the couple's mounting bills, Michael's writing career was hitting a wall.
6: He had some free time on his hands, and we believed that he, somewhere along the way, began to form relationships, let's say, with men that he particularly met on the computer.
0: Not women, but men. The prosecution's theory was this. The night Kathleen died, she went into Michael's office to retrieve an email about that work conference call the next morning. There in his office, the prosecutors believe, she stumbled upon email exchanges between her husband and an escort.
6: The emails were very specific about what they had planned on doing and what they wanted to do with each other.
7: Very graphic, steamy stuff.
6: They were.
0: The escort's username, Soldier Top Brad. "You have great reviews and I would like to get together," Peterson wrote in one email. "I've never done escort, but used to pay to blank, a super macho guy who played lacrosse. I'm very bi, and that's all there is to it."
6: What types of services did you perform?
8: Oh, wow, that's pretty broad.
0: In a sensational revelation, the prosecution called Brad the escort to the stand.
6: Okay. What types of sexual activity, sir?
8: Oh, just about anything under the sun.
0: On the witness stand, the escort told the jury that just 3 months before Kathleen's death, he and Michael Peterson had arranged to meet.
8: We were to hook up.
6: And what were you all planning on doing?
8: Having sex.
0: The hookup never happened. But combine that with the other combustibles in the couple's life, the prosecution said, and you have all the ingredients for a fatal confrontation.
4: It got out of control and Michael Peterson snapped. And he was the only one who could have done it, according to the prosecution.
0: Further evidence that Michael attacked Kathleen ferociously, the

0: prosecution stated, was as clear as the spray of blood up the staircase walls.
1: The amount of blood, the positioning of the blood, the location of the blood, it was overwhelming.
2: In general terms, the greater the force, the smaller the drop.
0: To take the jury vividly up the back stairs, the prosecution called the state's blood pattern expert, Dwayne Deaver. He told the jury with certainty that Kathleen Peterson had been beaten to death. He testified the droplet pattern high up the walls was just what you'd expect to see with a weapon rising, striking, and casting off blood with each new blow.
2: I believe that there's a minimum of four blows that have occurred in this scene.
0: What's more, Deaver testified, this blood stain was found on the inside of Peterson's shorts. He'd done tests that he says proved that the only way it could have gotten there was if Peterson had been standing over his wife beating her.
2: Now, the individual wearing these pants at the time of that impact was in close proximity to the source of blood when it was impacted.
3: I remember the jurors were captivated by his testimony, and it all seemed to make perfect sense.
0: Then there was all that dried blood the EMTs noticed around Kathleen's body, suggesting she may have been attacked well before Peterson called 911. According to prosecutors, lab tests backed that up. Kathleen's head injuries had produced something called red neurons, which they say form after oxygen is withheld from the brain for at least 2 hours.
4: That gives Mr. Peterson at least 2 hours to do things before the 911 call is placed.
0: What was he doing during all that time? The state argued he was staging the scene. Detectives saw what they thought were wipe marks on the stairs. To them, it was an attempt at a cleanup. And there were those two wine glasses on the kitchen counter, suggesting an evening of maybe too much drink, followed by a tumble down the stairs. Thing was, Kathleen's fingerprints weren't on either glass. In fact, the prosecution said Kathleen's blood alcohol content was low enough that she could have passed a roadside breathalyzer test.
1: She wasn't drunk. She wasn't intoxicated. She did have a little in her system, but not enough, arguably, to have caused her to not be able to walk upstairs.
0: Was the writer of fiction making up yet another story, covering up murder as an accident?
5: Coming up, Michael Peterson speaks out about it all, including his interest in sex with men. He says others knew all about it.
6: This is not a family secret.
7: No, it's not.
5: And then, why he thinks Kathleen most likely fell. After a recent injury, he says she was on major meds.
6: Do you remember her being wobbly?
7: Oh, my God, yeah.
5: When Dateline continues.
8: I've seen falls. It did not look like a fall.
5: Prosecutors have charged Kathleen's husband, Michael, with murder, telling the jury about his connection to another suspicious stairway death 20 years earlier in Germany.
4: Do you really believe that lightning strikes twice in the same place? Do you?
5: Now, Michael Peterson sits down with us to refute the prosecution's case, including that other supposedly damning death.
7: They said, my God, there was blood everywhere. Well, no. The German police didn't see any blood. The American military didn't see any blood.
5: And then a clash outside the courtroom.
9: Pleading guilty.
10: Actually, we're not.
9: You're pleading guilty.
5: Here again, Dennis Murphy.
0: Prosecutors were laying out their case against Michael Peterson for the murder of his wife, Kathleen. But if Kathleen were bludgeoned to death, as they thought, problem. Investigators hadn't found the murder weapon. Prosecutors believed it was a hollow fireplace tool called a blowpoke, seen here in family photographs. It had been given to Kathleen by her sister Candace as a gift.
11: I'd given it to her about 10 years prior, that's for sure. And that Thanksgiving when I was at her house, I definitely saw it by the fireplace.
0: Prosecutors thought Peterson had ferreted the blowpoke out of the house that night after the attack. If he had, that could explain those blood drops on the walkway.
1: Blood dropping from the murder weapon as it was potentially disposed of somewhere outside the dwelling.
0: But the state thought some of its most powerful evidence was what the medical examiner found on the top of Kathleen's head. 7 tears to the scalp.
12: Do you recall any case where someone died falling down the steps and there were multiple lacerations?
13: No.
12: Were you able to determine, in your opinion, what the manner of her death was?
10: The manner of death in this case is homicide.
0: Injuries that were eerily similar to those suffered by the Peterson family friend from Germany all those years before, Elizabeth Ratliff. And the jury, almost in a trial within a trial, heard that story. The long-ago friends from Germany testifying to their suspicions about Michael Peterson's involvement in another stairway death, another one with so much blood.
13: The blood was up so high that I couldn't figure out, how did the blood get up there?
0: Michael Peterson was the last person known to have seen his friend Elizabeth alive, just like his wife Kathleen. It was the bow that wrapped up the state's case.
4: Do you really believe that lightning strikes twice in the same place? Do you?
0: So there was the prosecution's case for conviction. Blood evidence, a stage scene, and the trigger, the violent confrontation between husband and wife that resulted when a secret appetite for men was exposed. The state's case lasted more than 2 months. And each day, Michael Peterson's girls, Margaret and Martha, sat in court, suffering as prosecutors labeled their dad a killer.
14: They would accuse my father of double murders, or the wife murder, or the staircase murders, and we couldn't stand up and say, wait a second, this isn't true.
0: Michael Peterson did not testify at his trial, but he did sit down with us to answer questions about all the evidence against him. Nothing was off limits.
15: I know I did not kill Kathleen. So at a certain point, you think, well, this is just crazy.
0: To understand the case, he says, you have to go back to the very beginning, to the moment police arrived at the scene and recognized him as the same Michael Peterson who liked to publicly criticize them in the local paper.
16: You think the cops had it in for you? That's what set this in motion?
15: Oh, absolutely. No question about
16: that. That framed the narrative.
15: They were delighted that something really bad had happened, and would have been even more delighted if I had anything to do with it.
0: Michael says the prosecution theory of what happened that night is total fiction, starting with the trigger, that explosive fight he and Kathleen supposedly had after she saw those emails in his home office.
16: So the prosecution version of this evening you were described is that she goes to your office, logs in, and then lo and behold, there's the traffic from Bradley Escort.
15: Exactly. He's not only
16: cheating on me, he's cheating on me with a guy.
15: Right. That was one of their theories.
0: But just a theory. Michael points out that the prosecution never offered proof that Kathleen saw anything compromising that night.
16: So this whole story about she stumbled on this information.
15: Oh, yeah. No, absolutely not. Of course not.
0: Michael insists the supposed fight never happened, though he doesn't deny he did try to set up that sexual encounter. In fact, he readily admits a sexual interest in both women and men.
16: So you are bisexual?
15: Yeah. I first knew this when I was maybe 11. I was madly in love with this girl, Melanie Grant. And it was during some masturbatory fantasy that certainly there was Melanie, but then there was the shortstop on my ball team. And I was like, whoa, wait a minute.
16: How did he get a part in this fantasy?
15: Where did this one come from? I'd never had a male man-on-man, male thought in my life.
0: Throughout his marriage to Kathleen, Michael admits he did seek male companionship from time to time, but says it by no means affected his feelings for his wife.
15: Did I want a boyfriend? No. Did I want to spend the night with one? Did I want to cuddle? Did I want to have a candlelit dinner? No, never, never, never. For me, it was strictly sex. It had nothing to do with love or a relationship.
0: Moreover, Michael says his interest in men wasn't exactly hush-hush in the family. Perhaps Kathleen had a hunch.
16: This is not a family secret.
15: No. My son's, no, it's not.
16: Was it known to Kathleen, Michael?
15: I think it was one of these things that was not discussed but known. It was...
16: Don't ask, don't tell?
15: Yeah, exactly. And, of course, when I was growing up, there wasn't any don't ask, don't tell. It was don't, period.
16: Had she known that there were assignations, that there were hookups, how do you think she would have taken it?
15: I wish I had told her. I mean, that's one of my regrets. I wish we had discussed it. We did. I was afraid, not that she would leave me, she wouldn't. That she just wasn't, she was the most open-minded, liberal, intelligent woman.
0: As for the other piece of the prosecution's motive, that the Petersons were on the edge of financial ruin.
15: Oh, that was
16: a lot of money out on the cards, expensive schools that were bleeding in. The wonderful house was something of a money pit. What's your reaction to all of that stuff?
15: Well, my reaction is exactly what the prosecution proved.
0: In court, the financial expert who testified about their debts also noted that in the end, the Petersons were still worth $1.5 million.
15: I had money, and it's not a matter of, it was not a financial problem.
0: But what about that dramatic trial within a trial the jury had seen? Michael implicated in not one murder, but two. That friend Elizabeth Ratliff's death long ago in Germany.
16: So there you are in the court of public opinion, this guy with two important women in your life, and they're both dead in a heap at the bottom of the stairs.
15: Exactly. Absolutely has to be guilty.
16: You're a writer of fiction. Your editor would probably take that kind of coincidence out of the book.
15: Well, he would say, well, you know, come up with another one. She died in the bathtub or something.
16: But you're not immune to the irony of this, huh?
15: No, of course not. But at the time...
16: Because in the course of this investigation...
15: It didn't even occur to me. Honest to God, it never even occurred to me.
16: Did you kill her?
15: Liz? No. Of course not.
0: As for those witnesses who said Elizabeth Ratliff's blood was all over the staircase walls, Michael insists their memories are wrong.
15: And they said, my God, there was blood everywhere. And, well, no, there wasn't. The German police didn't see any blood. The German doctor didn't see any blood. The American military didn't see any blood. Why didn't they see any blood? And if you saw all this blood, why didn't you say something at the time to someone?
0: He is certain Elizabeth Ratliff died of a stroke. As for how his wife Kathleen died years later, Michael can't say for sure, but he thinks his first instinct was the right one.
15: I guess maybe I'm the last person to believe it. I think she fell down the stairs. I don't know.
0: Michael believes alcohol must have played a role in her fall. And even though her blood alcohol levels weren't off the charts, he says there may have been another contributing factor. A few months before her death, she'd suffered an injury diving into their swimming pool, and her doctor put her on several prescription meds.
16: Do you remember her being wobbly in the weeks that followed?
15: Oh, my
16: this
15: God,
16: is September?
15: Yeah. Oh, she had to wear a neck brace. They put her on Percocet to begin with. Then they brought in Valium. She was on Flexeril, which is apparently a muscle relaxant. She was in a great deal of pain all the time.
0: For Michael Peterson, the trial was hard enough to bear, but the family split made it even worse. There was Kathleen's daughter, Caitlin, across the room in the prosecution's camp. And behind him the whole time, his girls, Margaret and Martha.
15: They were sisters. They loved one another. They helped one another. And that's been the biggest, to me, the sadness. That everything that Kathleen wanted to make happen, and did happen as far as the family, was torn asunder.
0: Michael's story is one he says those closest to him have known for years. A story his lawyers were about to present to the jury. And they had an ace up their sleeve. A moment straight out of Perry Mason. One that would leave mouths agape in the courtroom.
17: That's a blow poke, isn't it?
5: Coming up.
15: He immediately runs up to Margaret, who was at the house, and said, Margaret, I think I found a blow poke.
5: The alleged murder weapon found. What will it reveal? And then...
18: They said, we have a verdict. Your heart stops.
0: What had happened on that back staircase? From almost the moment he was retained, defense attorney David Rudolph thought Michael Peterson was innocent.
19: No one thought Michael could have ever harmed Kathleen. And indeed, there was never a shred of evidence that they had ever had so much as a loud argument.
0: In court, he laid out a straightforward scenario for the jury.
20: The truth is that Kathleen Peterson, after drinking some wine and some champagne and taking some Valium, tried to walk up a narrow, poorly lit stairway in flip-flops, and she fell and she bled to death.
0: Just as the prosecution had, the defense put the couple's marriage front and center, telling the jury it was more or less perfect.
20: Everywhere they went, people noticed. Michael looking at Kathleen with the kind of pride that you just don't fake.
0: Under cross-examination, even Brad the escort said Peterson had told him how much he loved his wife.
2: In his emails, unlike most of my clients, he indicated that he had a great relationship. Most clients don't want to say anything about their relationship. He indicated he had a warm relationship with his wife, and nothing would ever destroy that.
0: Michael hadn't killed Kathleen, the defense argued, and he certainly didn't kill family friend Elizabeth Ratliff. They called their own medical expert, who reviewed her autopsy reports and said it wasn't a murder.
20: Is blood in all of the ventricles of the brain consistent with a stroke from natural causes?
21: It is consistent.
0: Then there was the Mount Everest of the case, the forensics, explaining to the jury all that blood in the Peterson stairwell.
22: The defense would call Dr. Henry Lee to the stand.
0: The defense called celebrity forensic expert Dr. Henry Lee of OJ case fame to show the jury in theatrical fashion just how Kathleen, falling, then staggering about, coughing up blood, could have accounted for the spray.
23: A injured person can walk in, can move, can shake their head.
24: Obviously, the blood all around was due to her being alive and moving around for some period of time. It didn't have to do with what inflicted the wound.
0: The blood on his shorts. That could have happened, the defense said, while Michael Peterson was cradling his wife. The fact that some of the blood was dry when first responders arrived, well, Michael never said he knew what time Kathleen fell. And as for those drops of blood in the house and on the walkway outside, suggesting he staged the scene, the defense said none of that could be trusted.
20: The blood in that area had been completely altered. The scene at the house had been completely contaminated.
0: But what about those ghastly lacerations on Kathleen's head, which the state's medical examiner attributed to a beating? Defense attorney Rudolph notes what he didn't find. Though the cuts were deep, there were no skull or bone fractures.
24: There was absolutely no fractures anywhere. No fractures to her fingers, to her arms, to her skull. And there was absolutely no injury to the brain. And that's just almost an impossibility if what you're doing is beating somebody with a metal object.
0: And for a final exclamation point, the defense had a Perry Mason moment really up its sleeve. The prosecution had insisted throughout the murder weapon used to bludgeon Kathleen Peterson was the fireplace blowpoke. Only police never found it. Almost 3 months into the trial, one of Michael's sons made a stunning discovery in the Petersons' basement.
15: He immediately runs up to Margaret, who was at the house, and said, Margaret, I think I found a blowpoke.
17: That's a blowpoke, isn't it?
0: In court, the defense played the moment for all it was worth.
2: Pierce B.
0: Getting the lead detective to agree that there was no evidence at all that the Petersons' blowpoke was used to commit a savage crime.
22: See any dents in there? Even like a tiny little indentation?
2: Doesn't appear to have any dents in it.
24: That was the blowpoke. Well, if it is, then what was the murder weapon?
0: Lawyer David Rudolph thought he'd peppered reasonable doubt all the way through the state's circumstantial case. The Peterson camp was confident.
14: We were so positive that he was going to get off because in our minds, it was the clearest thing in the world.
0: But after sitting through the trial, Kathleen's sister, Candace, thought that the brother-in-law she once admired was both a killer and a liar.
11: Did I ever think he was capable of murdering my sister? No. Did I know he'd already found another woman dead at the bottom of the staircase? No. Did I know he lied about his military awards? No. He's a writer of fiction, and that's what I found. He makes things up as he goes to suit the situation.
0: When the case went to the jury, 3 days passed without a verdict. Finally, on day four,
18: they came out and one of them said, you know, we have a verdict. Your heart stops.
0: A hush, then the clerk began to read.
25: We, the 12 members of the jury, unanimously find the defendant to be guilty of first-degree murder.
15: It's guilty. And I just...
14: As soon as we heard the first juror say guilty, I just was weeping like I was being taken over by grief and shock.
26: Is there anything you want to say before the court imposes judgment?
27: I have to say.
0: Michael Peterson turned to his kids.
18: He said, it's okay. It's okay. I think on his part, he was just trying to calm himself down. But also, I think he felt like his role was to protect us.
15: I was the only continuity in their life. And to see them, and I said, hey, It's okay. And I could do it.
0: Michael Peterson turned back to face the judge for the reading of the sentence.
26: The defendant is imprisoned in the North Carolina Department of Corrections for the remainder of his natural life without the benefit of parole.
24: I believed that Michael was innocent. I continue to believe Michael is innocent. And I thought we won that trial. So when that guilty verdict came out, I was pretty devastated.
0: For Kathleen's sister Candace, the verdict was nothing to celebrate.
11: It makes me cry. Cry when I heard it. I mean, I was happy we were getting justice, but there's no joy in this. There's just great sadness.
0: The Peterson children resigned themselves to the harsh reality that prison was now their father's home. They sold the dream house on Cedar Street and tried to get on with their lives. They visited their dad whenever they could.
18: I would just sob every time I left. You hold it together for dad because why would you cry in front of dad? That's not going to help him. But then when you leave, you know, you're sobbing in your car.
0: They watched his lawyer file a series of failed appeals.
14: We would have hope for every single appeal, and every single time it would get beaten down.
0: His case went all the way up to the North Carolina Supreme Court and was rejected. But Michael says he never lost hope.
15: I told everybody, I am not going to die in prison.
0: The odds were certainly stacked against him. But then life can take some very strange twists and turns.
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0: There are pleasant places to idle away your golden years, but North Carolina's Nash Correctional Institution isn't one of them. But that's where Michael Peterson, father, novelist, and wife killer, according to a jury of his peers, was incarcerated. Just another number in a cell block with other felons.
15: No parole, life without parole. And they meant it, too. They did. And they did everything they could to make that happen.
0: After he'd exhausted his appeals, it looked as though prison was where he would stay. But out in Nevada, Michael has a look-alike younger brother, Bill Peterson, who's also an attorney.
12: Did the lawyer and you say, that's it, my brother's done?
1: No, that's when the real hard work started. We were out of money, out of lawyers. And so that's when the burden fell on me and whoever would help me.
0: Bill Peterson spent hours in the Durham County Courthouse combing through the district attorney's piled-high boxes of evidence. Was there something that had been overlooked? And he wasn't the only supporter nursing alternate theories of Kathleen Peterson's death. There was a neighbor on Cedar Street, an attorney, who had an intriguing idea for what he believed happened that night. His scenario of an accidental death has come to be known as the owl theory.
1: He's seen owls in the area. He thought that this was very plausible. He put together this whole theory himself.
0: So here's how the neighbor's theory goes, according to Brother Bill. Kathleen, who has spent the day putting up Christmas decorations, goes out front that night while Michael is back by the pool. She's checking on her lawn display beneath the trees.
1: The owl flew down and landed on Kathleen's head and then tore her scalp in a manner that would be consistent with the lacerations that were found on her scalp.
0: Bleeding, Kathleen leaves drops on the walk and a smear on the door as she struggles into the house, getting only as far as the staircase, where she joins the defense's depiction of falling, passing out, coming to, and rising again, only to fall for the final time. The owl theory was not completely new. It had been floated years earlier.
1: The cops are making a big joke out of this. They put a picture of the owl in their most wanted list.
0: And back then, without any forensic owl evidence, the defense didn't want to confuse the jurors. So the Peterson jury never did hear about an owl theory. But 5 years into Peterson's sentence, the neighbor who was advocating for it was still looking for something to back it up. And sure enough, there it was in the original case notes file, a mention of a feather.
3: You have to magnify them 400 times just to see them.
0: Tim Thompson, owner of Associated Microscope, was asked by the neighbor to examine a slide of that feather.
3: They grow under the claws of an owl. When they attack something, they leave behind these small particle feathers.
0: Thompson peered through his microscope, studying bloody strands of hair found clutched in Kathleen Peterson's hand. Tangled in the hair were not one, but two minute bird feathers. A surprise, he says, to the detectives and an assistant DA watching in the room.
3: I think they were surprised because the lab had not found the second feather.
0: Bill Peterson was interested in the results, too.
12: A review of the slides showed what? Traces of bird feather?
1: Yes, exactly right. In her hair. Another very, very compelling fact.
0: What was most compelling about the idea that an owl attacked Kathleen, the supporters thought, was how it accounted for the distinctive lacerations on her scalp. Had the three main talons of an owl, like these, caused this bleeding head wound when it swooped down? Symmetrical tears.
1: We had an ornithologist who said these tears are consistent with an owl claw.
12: You think of the characteristic trident kind of talon claws.
1: Yeah, and as we all know, scalp wounds cause plenty of bleeding. That she panicked. Obviously, you'd run in the house to get away from the owl. That she did and ran down the stairwell.
0: And if an owl attacking human sounds like so much urban legend, don't tell that to Byron Unger. He owned a company about 20 miles away from the Peterson home. He was leaving work with his manager one night when an owl swooped down from the trees and swiped his colleague on the head. This surveillance camera caught the entire freakish event. And if that weren't strange enough, it happened to Byron himself just 2 weeks later.
4: I've never been hit so hard by something. It felt like a baseball bat, not me, probably 5 feet to the ground.
12: Not you?
4: On the ground. Scattered me on the ground. I was bleeding so bad, I thought I lost my eye.
0: His wife, waiting for him in the car, dialed 911.
4: They didn't believe my wife. They thought we were crazy when they said, my husband's been attacked by a bird or an owl.
12: Show me, where in your head you think it got you?
4: The talons got me right here into my eye a little bit. And all the way up in my hair, really bad. All this is black and blue. My whole side of my face and all up in here was hit by talons.
0: Is that what happened to Kathleen Peterson? But critics see problems with the idea that an owl attacked Kathleen. Problems like, why isn't there more of a trail of blood from the front door to the staircase? And wouldn't Michael have heard Kathleen being attacked? Kathleen's sister, Candace, doesn't believe it for an instant.
11: I'm supposed to believe an owl ripped her apart. There's no ripping on her arms of an owl's talons. The thing is so ludicrous.
0: And even Michael Peterson understands the skepticism.
12: Who done it, huh?
15: Oh, it's just awful.
0: But he says the evidence is worth considering.
15: They're feathers. And where were they? In Kathleen's hand.
12: With strands of her hair.
15: With strands of her hair. Does that mean an owl did it? I don't know.
12: What do you think? I'm surprised to hear
15: possibility
12: you,
15: than
12: I'm surprised
15: I did
12: to hear you saying it's not as ludicrous as
15: No. I've seen the photographs. So is it possible? Well, certainly it's possible. I don't know. Did Donald do it? I can't tell you that.
0: In the summer of 2009, Peterson's attorney neighbor helped him file a motion requesting a new trial based on the owl theory. But the trial judge dismissed it. The owl theory was dead in court, but lives on still in the court of public opinion.
1: There are people a lot smarter than me who are absolutely convinced that this is what happened.
0: So with the motion denied, with the owl hooted out of court, it really did seem finally to be the last chapter for the novelist. But a development was in store that would call the heart of the case into question, and no one, not even Michael Peterson, could have seen it coming.
5: Coming up, dramatic revelations about the scientific evidence against Peterson. Did the blood expert manipulate one of his experiments?
15: His assistant does a little jig.
12: A happy end zone dance?
15: Exactly.
0: By 2010, 7 years after Michael Peterson's conviction, his daughter Martha had given up hope that her father would ever be released from Nash Correctional Institution.
14: Dad was probably going to be in prison until he died. This was a reality that was never going to change.
0: But in Michael's cell block, an interesting story was circulating. A series of articles had been published in Raleigh's The News and Observer alleging misconduct at the State Bureau of Investigations Crime Lab, the SBI.
15: In prison, you don't really care much about international affairs or political. They don't have any effect. That the SBI, who were behind many guys being in there, oh, they're under investigation? Oh, we cared about that.
0: It turns out one of the experts at the center of the storm is a name you've heard before. Special Agent Dwayne Deaver. Remember him?
13: My opinion is that this is the scene of a beating.
0: He was a star witness for the prosecution in the Peterson trial, the blood pattern expert who put Michael Peterson in the staircase bludgeoning his wife. Reporter Julia Sims.
12: You talked to the jurors here in this case, Julia. How important was the blood expert Deaver's testimony?
16: That blood evidence was critical. Here's a guy who has been doing this for years for the state. Look at what his experiment showed. It's got to be the truth.
0: He'd been key in other cases, too. The newspaper recounted the story of a man who was sent to prison for murder after Deaver's lab report suggested a stain on the man's car was the victim's blood.
16: And it turned out not to be blood.
12: Wasn't blood at all.
16: Mm-mm. No.
12: And Deaver knew and didn't disclose it.
16: Deaver knew that that was not blood and didn't disclose it.
0: That man's conviction was overturned.
17: Gregory F. Taylor is innocent of the charge of first-degree murder.
0: And there was more evidence of questionable conduct linked to Deaver. The newspaper investigation suggested that the methodology behind some of the blood pattern experiments he was involved in was flawed, designed to produce pro-prosecution results. Like this test conducted for a 2009 murder case. Deaver, videotaping the experiment, was attempting to match a blood stain on the shirt of the accused.
19: Oh, even better. Oh, yeah, that's a wrap, baby.
20: That's a wrap.
21: That's a wrap.
20: Just like the movies.
21: Right.
0: Peterson's attorney, Dave Rudolph, says it does not look to him like objective science.
24: They come to the belief that someone is guilty. They don't have the evidence that they think they need to convict the person. And so they make it up.
0: Rudolph signed back onto Michael's case, this time without pay, and began to dig. He discovered that at the Peterson trial, Dwayne Deaver had not been truthful about his professional experience on the stand.
24: He said he had been involved in 500 cases involving blood spatter.
20: Was that true?
24: No. In fact, he had been involved in 54 cases. He said he had written 200 reports involving blood spatter analysis. Not true. He said that he had been to the scenes of falls 15 times. In fact, he had never been to a scene of a fall.
0: What's more, remember Deaver's conclusion at the trial that the bloodstain on Peterson's shorts proved he had been standing over his wife beating her.
13: The individual wearing these pants at the time of that impact was in close proximity to the source of blood when it was impacted.
0: Turns out he'd conducted an experiment pre-trial, and it was videotaped too. Watch. On the second attempt, Peterson says it looks as though Deaver and another agent got the results they wanted.
15: His assistant, he does a little jig.
12: Like a happy end zone dance?
15: Yeah, exactly. Exactly.
12: We got it.
15: Got it. Got it. Gotcha. Gotcha moment.
0: When Peterson's brother Bill saw the experiment videos, he couldn't believe it.
1: It's all reverse engineered stuff. It's all designed to get a result. To me, it's not scientific at all.
0: For Michael's defense, the implication was clear. The jury had been duped. After all, in its closing argument, the state had even played on Deaver's credibility to try to secure a conviction.
2: Then you just got to believe that Dwayne Deaver is just a liar. And he has no reason in the world to come up here and lie to you.
15: Who are you going to trust? Dwayne Deaver, of course, he would never lie. Well, turns out he did lie.
0: Defense attorney Rudolph filed a motion asking for a new trial. And the judge, this time, was ready to listen.
5: Coming up, yet another jolt for Michael's children.
14: I was weeping with shock.
5: And a critical decision that could change everything.
15: I said, well, that's just not going to happen. I won't do it.
5: When
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0: A decade after he was arrested for killing his wife, Kathleen, Michael Peterson was back in a North Carolina courtroom, arguing for a retrial on the grounds that the state's crucial blood pattern expert had given false testimony against him. But as far as Kathleen's sister Candace was concerned, prison was where Peterson deserved to rot.
23: My sister's dead for eternity. Oh, no, no, no. He murdered my sister. He took the prime of her. He needs to be held accountable for what he did.
0: But Peterson's attorney, David Rudolph, was just as determined to free his client from prison. Over the course of a 7-day hearing, Rudolph methodically dissected the original testimony of blood pattern expert Dwayne Deaver.
1: Did Dwayne Deaver misrepresent himself to the jury? Yes. Did Dwayne Deaver's testimony make a difference in this case? Yes.
0: And after listening to Rudolph's arguments about due process violations and perjured testimony, the judge ruled that Michael Peterson was entitled to a new trial. And there it was. Michael Peterson's conviction was tossed out. His family was overwhelmed.
14: I was weeping with joy and shock and could not believe that there was hope.
18: And I was like, my dad's getting out. We're going to have our dad back.
0: For the Peterson children, now there was only joy.
18: Lots of hugs, lots of happy, happy photographs. And so we're all like jumping up into the air in a silly picture of just so, so happy.
0: 24 hours after the judge issued his decision sharply criticizing the blood pattern expert's work on the case, 68-year-old Michael Peterson was released on a $300,000 bond.
6: I imagine you remember the day, hour, and date.
15: I do. December the 15th. Oh, my kids are there. Oh, my God. My grandson had been born, a sweet little baby. And, you know, I go out and I hold him. I'm crying, of course. It was wonderful.
6: You were meant to die in prison. You were going to be fitted for a box.
15: That was the plan, absolutely.
6: And now you're outside.
15: And now I'm out.
7: I have waited over 8 years, 2,988 days, as a matter of fact, and I counted, for an opportunity to have a retrial. I want to thank Judge Hudson for giving me that opportunity so that I can vindicate myself and prove my innocence in a fair trial this time.
0: So Michael Peterson was out of prison, but not exactly free. The state had promised to try him for murder again, and he was placed under house arrest, his every move monitored by an electronic ankle bracelet. But that hardly mattered to his girls, Margaret and Martha. For them, the dark cloud that lay over the family name for nearly a decade had lifted.
14: We're part of the Peterson family, and we are not afraid to say it. We were so stigmatized before, you know, and like hiding it.
0: Still, the second trial loomed. But working in Michael's favor was the fact that the prosecutor would have to try a very different, much weaker case. Dwayne Deaver had been fired from his job, and some of the state's critical blood evidence would be inadmissible.
24: I think their case is very, very badly compromised because of Deaver. He was all over the crime scene.
0: And there was another important victory for Peterson's side.
8: What types of services did you perform?
9: Oh, wow, that's pretty broad.
0: Brad the male escort, a sensational centerpiece of the prosecution's case, wouldn't be part of a second trial either, a judge said. The escort had been revealed in a search that was deemed illegal.
24: The search warrant that resulted in the seizure of the computer was found to be invalid.
0: Furthermore, that dramatic trial within a trial about Michael's long-dead friend in Germany, well, a change in North Carolina state law regarding the admissibility of evidence meant a second jury might not hear that story either.
16: The male escort is gone. The death in Germany is gone. The expert blood testimony is gone. You're left with the autopsy pictures.
9: Yeah.
16: The medical examiner's testimony. And maybe the prosecution's theory for motive. Is that enough?
0: The stars seemed to be aligning for Michael Peterson. Perhaps vindication was at hand. But one final twist was on the way.
15: I said, well, that's just not going to happen. I would go back to prison before that happens. I won't do it.
5: Coming up, Michael makes a choice that rocks everyone in the case.
10: That was wow.
5: Including Michael himself.
15: That was the most difficult decision I ever made in my life.
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0: closer, the reality hit daughters Martha and Margaret hard.
1: And that was actually devastating for me. It was pretty much a nightmare to live the first trial, and to have to go through that a second time would be even worse of a nightmare.
2: I can't go through that again. I can't go through another guilty verdict.
0: Kathleen's sister Candace knew a second murder trial would dredge up all the pain again. But there was no way that she was backing down.
3: I have to relive how my sister died. She died one of the worst ways. She was beaten, and she knew the person who she loved was beating her. There's no way I'm not going to get justice for her.
0: But there was one other option that could avoid a trial, something that had been floated a few years earlier. The DA and the defense could hammer out a plea deal whereby Peterson could walk away with time served. But the negotiations went nowhere.
4: And Candace, no, under no circumstances, he must stand up and say he's guilty. And I said, well, that's just not going to happen. That will never happen, ever, ever. I would go back to prison before that happened.
0: So it seemed the hopelessly divided families were destined to face off again on opposite sides of a North Carolina courtroom all these years later.
2: The district attorney 100% was willing to go to trial. They felt they had a strong case.
0: But as the trial approached, Michael found himself rethinking a possible plea deal and how it would affect his family.
4: I'm all the time thinking, you got some responsibility. I got two grandsons now.
5: You didn't want to spin that wheel again, huh?
4: Exactly. My son Clayton's the one who said it perfectly. He said, Dad, you're playing a game at a crooked table. You're never going to win. The odds are against you. Pick up your chips and go home.
0: And so that's what Michael Peterson agreed to do.
2: I was a little surprised. We were all preparing to go to trial again, and then the district attorney heard from Michael Peterson's attorney, and they wanted to make a plea. And that was, wow, he's going to say the word guilty? Okay, we'll take the plea.
0: Well, it was a little complicated. Peterson was going to take what's referred to as an Alford plea.
6: An Alford plea is when you don't admit guilt, but you acknowledge there is enough evidence there that a jury could convict you. In the books, it goes down as a guilty plea.
0: In February of 2017, 73-year-old Michael Peterson arrived at the Durham County Courthouse for what would be the final chapter of this saga. He was there to take that Alford plea, pleading guilty to voluntary manslaughter. Kathleen's daughter Caitlin came to Durham to see it happen. And, of course, Kathleen's sister Candace was there. She ran into Michael's chief defender outside the courthouse.
7: Oh, David, good to see you today. Pleading guilty, pleading guilty. Thank you, that's what I always wanted.
8: Actually, we're not pleading guilty.
7: You're pleading guilty. Alford Schmalford, guilt.
2: Michael Peterson, he'd like to walk around and proclaim his innocence, but he can't. He can play with these words, but he can't play with the facts.
0: The courtroom was eerily reminiscent of the 2003 trial, packed with TV cameras.
6: Everybody's a little bit older, but there's so much that's the same. The emotion, the tension, the anger, all of it was still there.
9: How does Mr. Peterson plead to the charge of voluntary manslaughter?
10: He enters a plea of guilty pursuant to Alford.
11: Mr. Peterson, you're pleading guilty to voluntary manslaughter. That's a Class D felony. Do you understand, sir?
10: Yes, sir.
11: And do you now personally plead guilty pursuant to the Alford case?
10: Yes, sir.
4: That was the most difficult decision I ever made in my life, was to take the Alford plea.
5: And that's going to give Kathleen's family an opportunity for what they call the victim impact statement.
4: Right.
7: Michael Peterson, you are pleading guilty to voluntary manslaughter. You will be treated as guilty for murdering my sister Kathleen, and you will be a convicted felon forever.
2: It was very cathartic to say, this is what I fought for. We weren't quitting till we heard that word guilty. We thought we were going to hear it from another 12 jurors, but we got to hear Michael say guilty.
7: Michael Peterson, not only can you wear the scarlet letter A for adultery, but also the black letter G for guilty. Not perfect justice, but justice.
0: Michael Peterson was sentenced to time served. His daughters say that at long last they can properly grieve Kathleen's death together.
1: I think a big piece that's important to our family is to be able to say goodbye to Mom.

0: and to be able to honor her memory and let her go in peace.
1: And they have accepted that their father is once again a convicted felon, but a free man who still maintains his innocence.
2: So your plea allows you to take the position you've taken all these years, Michael.
3: Exactly.
2: And yet, on the ledgers of the criminal justice system, you're
3: guilty of manslaughter.
1: It's an ending that neither side had hoped for. A family saga with so much love and so much loss. An imperfect conclusion.
4: That's all for now. I'm Lester Holt. Thanks for joining us.
5: He has turned my life upside down. He took everything away from me. Everything that I sacrificed for, everything that I worked for. He even took my daughter away from me.
4: Once, they were so good together.
6: How did love turn into hate like this?
4: Before that night of violence.
7: He drags you down to the basement.
5: All the way down. I'm trying to fight him off. I can't breathe.
4: Then, a twist no one expected.
7: They've got three witnesses who identified you in a lineup. Did you understand that?
5: Yeah, I do understand that.
4: The alleged victim accused.
8: It's just a terrifying, shocking experience.
4: Who did what to whom?
9: The evidence showed an evil and vindictive schemer, a diabolical conniver.
4: A frame-up that fooled nearly everyone.
10: This is going to be hard to try to figure all this out.
8: You couldn't invent a worse nightmare.
4: A confounding case of vengeance.

0: Welcome to Dateline, everyone. I'm Lester Holt. They were a couple who seemed made for each other, smart, good-looking, and in love. But when things started going wrong, that passion turned into sudden violence and an elaborate plot to get revenge so clever and twisted, prosecutors had never seen anything like it. It almost succeeded. There are two sides to every breakup. And if the end is bitter and anger spins out of control, a once perfect romance can become a nightmare.
1: This story was a crazy case of he said, she said, with a lot of twists and turns, and it explodes into a story you couldn't possibly have imagined.
0: Simona Sumisar doesn't have to imagine it. She lived it.
2: How did I keep my sanity? How did it happen? This all happened to me. Me. A simple, simple person.
0: For Simona and Jerry Ramertan, it was a romance that started with so much promise. She thought he might be the one.
3: Describe him.
2: Charming, sweet talker, confident, you know, he could make things happen.
0: The couple lived in Simona's four-family house in Queens, New York, in the shadow of Kennedy Airport. Simona, a 34-year-old immigrant from Guyana, worked as an analyst for Morgan Stanley.
2: I got into the finance business at a great time.
3: Good money?
2: Good money.
0: She also owned a Golden Crust restaurant franchise. She'd start her day working in Manhattan from 5 a.m. until 2 in the afternoon. Then she'd commute back to her restaurant in Queens, where she'd work late into the night.
3: And you slept when?
2: I don't know. I look back at it, and I don't know, a few hours here and there.
0: Not long after the Golden Crust opened, a handsome, confident man walked in and introduced himself. It was Jerry, and he quickly became one of Simona's best customers.
2: Literally, I would see him almost every day. He would stop by, just casual conversations, talk about his work, him being a detective.
0: The 37-year-old Jerry said he had once been a police officer and still had close ties to law enforcement. Now he worked in security, although his exact job was a bit of a mystery.
2: He comes along and literally everybody was referring to him as my bodyguard. They loved the thought that he was around.
3: Were you an investigator?
4: I was a consultant. I would consult on anything that involved in security or investigation matters.
3: She described you as the perfect guy.
4: I did whatever I could at the time, whatever I could do to help her. We did everything, go out to movies, family events, everything. I kept the house clean. I took care of the garbage. I did all the repairs in the house. Everyone thought we were married. Everyone.
0: Simona, a single mother, was raising a 12-year-old daughter. She took to Jerry, too. The romance blossomed. There was even talk of marriage. But a call out of the blue changed everything. A woman on the other end introduced herself as Jerry Ramertan's wife.
2: That was a shocker. I doubted her at first, but you can't be serious.
0: It got worse. Not only was Jerry married, he also had three children. Simona confronted him.
2: At first, he denied it. Finally, he tells me that it's true, but it's not what it seemed. The marriage was arranged by family for a green card.
3: So what did you do with that explanation?
2: I didn't believe it. How do I trust anything that you say?
3: How did you explain that I have a wife but I'm with you?
4: I explained to her that before I met her, I was separated from my wife, which was true. My wife was living in Brooklyn. I was living in Queens. She was upset about it, but she never ended the relationship.
0: But it was the beginning of the end. Simona banished Jerry to the basement and then finally told him to leave her house by February 20th, 2009. But more than 2 weeks after the deadline, Jerry was still there.
2: He was talking about a relationship like it still existed. And I kept on saying to him, Jerry, you have to leave. We're not together.
0: They started arguing. But this time, Simona says it took a dark turn into strange and ominous territory.
2: He got my hands behind me. Next thing I'm hearing duct tape unrolled.
0: Simona says Jerry jammed his knee into her back, pushed her face down onto her bed, and quickly taped her wrists together. But she says Jerry was strangely calm. He let her sit up in bed and acted like it was just another lazy Sunday at home. He watched TV, ordered Chinese food, and incredibly tried to win her back.
2: You have me right now, duct tape, and you're having a conversation with me. Have you lost your mind? I just let him have it. And I'm going to call him every name I could possibly call him.
0: For a moment, Jerry seemed to lose it. Simona says he started crying, pulled a gun out of his waistband, and put the barrel against his own head.
2: Maya said, listen, if you want to kill yourself, don't do it in my house. Don't do it in my house. And in no time, he was back to normal again.
0: The bizarre scene played out for hours. Simona says she thought it was Jerry's dramatic parting shot. But when she tried to get up from the bed, she says he snapped.
2: Just when he just grabbed me with one arm and just pulled me right down the stairs.
3: How big a man is he?
2: He's 6'4", more than 200 pounds.
3: And forgive me, but how big are you?
2: 110 pounds, 5'1". And I was duct taped, so I couldn't control what was going on really much.
3: He drags you down to the basement?
2: All the way down.
0: Simona says she was lying on the basement floor when Jerry wrapped duct tape around her legs.
2: He didn't utter a word. He just took all his clothes off, untied my robe, took off my underwear, and that was that.
3: He rapes you?
2: Yes.
3: And you're powerless to resist him?
2: Yeah. And I'm trying to fight him off, but I can't. I can't breathe. And I really felt like I was going to pass out. He started to cry again and apologizing that he didn't mean to do this. And he hopes that, you know, I don't report it. The last thing I think I said to him was, you should have just used the gun. Why didn't you?
0: Jerry didn't answer. He simply grabbed his things and left. Simona called 911.
5: What's your name, ma'am?
6: Simona.
5: What's the emergency?
6: I was assaulted by my ex-boyfriend, and I need to make a report. He just left.
0: Jerry Ramertan was arrested and charged with rape. He emphatically denied every detail of Simona's accusation.
3: She said she had been bound, dragged downstairs, raped. Not just any rape, hours of emotional torture and forcibly penetrated.
7: I never touched Simone.
3: You did have sex that night?
7: Yes.
3: In the bedroom?
7: Yes.
3: Not downstairs?
7: No.
3: Consensual sex?
7: Sure. We were having sex all the time. There was never a rape.
0: And with that, a bitter he said, she said case was unleashed. One that would land both Jerry and Simona on the wrong side of the law. Coming up,
8: I was lost.
0: A disturbing 911 call, a string of armed robberies, an astonishing twist.
2: I was asked to step out of the car. Handcuffs was placed on me.
0: Was Jerry's accuser the real criminal?

0: More than a year had passed since Simona Sumasar had accused her ex-boyfriend Jerry Ramratan of rape. Jerry was out on bail. In a desperate phone call, he tried to plead his case to her one last time.
1: He said, please, please, please, I'm begging you, don't do this. Don't do this. Don't go through with it. Think about my kids. And I said, don't ever call me again or try to contact me.
0: Simona wanted to see Jerry behind bars. But on the night of May 21st, 2010, her case and her life exploded into chaos. She was driving near her restaurant when she was pulled over by police.
2: These were detectives. These weren't regular patrol officers.
1: Detectives, plain clothing. You know, and I explained who I was. They didn't seem to care. I was asked to step out of the car. Handcuffs was placed on me.
0: Simona was bewildered. She'd never been in trouble with police before. More puzzling, the detectives were from suburban Long Island. They drove Simona to a precinct house in Nassau County, where she was questioned about her car, her driving routines, and her whereabouts on several dates.
1: We're having a conversation about all of these things, and nothing is making any sense to me. These people obviously think I did something.
0: The detectives acted as though Simona was hiding something and kept pressing her. Her attorney, Nick Bruston.
3: Simona's arrest was a nightmare. She's not given any information about why she's being arrested, has no idea what's happening. It's just a terrifying, shocking experience.
0: Simona says she was even more shocked when she finally learned why she was there. A frantic 911 call had made her the suspect in an armed robbery.
4: This is 911. What incident happened?
0: The caller was a woman named Luz Johnson, who had been driving in a quiet Long Island neighborhood just over the border from Queens.
4: Ma'am?
5: Yes.
4: When they pulled you over, did they say that they were officers?
5: Yes.
4: She said that it was two males, brown complexion, one female, either Indian or Hispanic.
6: She was pulled over by this male and female police officer in a two-tone Jeep Cherokee with a red flashing light.
0: Reporter Sherry Einhorn covered the story for News 12 Long Island.
6: They're wearing bulletproof vests with badges or shields hanging from their necks. They have black semi-automatic handguns.
0: But it turned out these were not police officers. Johnson says they were bandits who robbed her at gunpoint, walking off with her rent money, $1,400 in cash.
5: There were reasons for that.
0: The M.O. struck a chord with Nassau County Police. It sounded almost exactly like two other armed robberies reported nearby over the previous 6 months.
6: Each of the incidents happened in the wee morning hours. Each of the incidents seemed to be a routine traffic stop. And in each of the incidents, the female is often described as either Spanish or Indian.
0: The first victim, Rajiv Manhanlal, a burly man in his 20s, described a harrowing confrontation with the petite woman posing as a cop.
6: Manhanlal tells police that she handcuffed him and police find him wearing handcuffs. And Manhanlal also tells the police that the female officer cocked her gun near his head and a bullet popped out. And police do, in fact, find a bullet on the ground.
0: That case went unsolved. 5 months later, the same thing happened to an optician named Terrell Lavelle.
7: They had, like, badges. I was at the light, and they told me to pull over.
4: Did they state that they were police?
7: Yeah, they said they were police. It was a woman and a guy.
4: Okay. Female white?
7: No, she was, like, Indian looking.
6: He's able to describe a little more detail of the car that pulled him over. A Jeep Cherokee, gray, with partial gold rims, with a flashing red light.
0: Still not enough to crack the case, until the night Luz Johnson became victim number three.
4: The police are there with you now.
0: Johnson was inconsolable, so shaken she could barely put a sentence together. But she was clear-headed enough to remember the license plate of the Jeep Cherokee. Police traced it to a house in Queens. It was Simona Sumasar's house, the very same house where police had come 1 year earlier when she had said she was raped. But this time, they were coming for her as the suspect in a string of brazen robberies. All police needed now was a positive ID.
6: Each of the three victims is able to pick out Simona Sumasar from a photo pack.
0: To prosecutors in Nassau County, it looked like a mountain of evidence. They charged Simona with armed robbery, possession of a firearm, and impersonating a police officer. When Frank DiGaetano, the prosecutor in Simona's rape case, first heard about her arrest, he had to ask himself what kind of person his star witness really was.
8: I've prosecuted priests, I've prosecuted doctors, lawyers, Boy Scout leaders, people that you wouldn't think would be engaging in criminal activity, but yet were.
2: When you heard robbery in Simona, what was your first thought?
9: I thought, wow, I can't believe it. I didn't think she was like that.
2: So did you think this must be some horrible mistake?
9: Well, I believe that, you know, there's four sides to the story.
2: Four sides?
9: Yeah, the if, the truth, the maybe, and whatever else.
0: And in the case of Simona and Jerry, all sides were about to collide, exposing how far some people will go to exact revenge. Coming up, Simona's rage.
2: In the email it says, revenge is sweet.
1: There is no doubt that I had it in for him. I'm not going to deny that.
0: But does she have an alibi in the robbery case? When Dateline.
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0: Simona Sumisar was getting to know the justice system from both ends. First, in Queens, as the accuser and star witness in a rape case against her former boyfriend, Jerry Ramertan. And now, in a Long Island jail cell, charged with armed robbery and impersonating a police officer. The prosecutor of her rape case found the charges hard to believe, but he knew Long Island prosecutors had discovered a motive.
1: She was in arrears on her taxes. They eventually came to believe that her restaurant was failing and that she was in desperate financial straits.
2: I understand she had some money issues.
3: A lot of money issues. There's a lot of stuff going on.
0: When they first started dating, Jerry was at the restaurant all the time, greeting customers, driving employees home, handling deliveries. He was so involved, some people thought he was the boss.
2: What did you do at the restaurant initially?
3: At first, I came there and I started assisting her because she was having problems. She had violations, several thousands of dollars in violations. They were coming after for taxes. She had a SBA loan, small business loan, and she defaulted on the loan. There's a lot of stuff going on.
2: Was she a good businesswoman?
3: She tried.
0: Jerry says Simona's financial situation got so bad, he took charge of day-to-day operations. Then, when Simona formed a new corporation to run the restaurant, she named Jerry an officer. She even created a new bank account to handle expenses and put it in Jerry's name. And finally, when money became too tight, he says Simona took the ultimate step.
2: You say that Simona ended up selling the restaurant to you.
3: Correct. And they gave me notarized letters stating that it was sold to me. And they also transferred the light, the gas, all the utilities in my name.
0: Simona says she did not sell the restaurant, and it was never in dire straits. She says her problem was with Jerry. Once she discovered he was a married man, she just didn't trust him anymore.
4: I had no clue who he really was, if anything that he said was true at all. And I said, you know what? I can't take this anymore.
0: And that's when Simona says she told Jerry to leave. She also wrote an email to his wife. Things were getting ugly.
2: In the email, it says, "Revenge is sweet. He deserves what he gets. You were never going to put him in this place. Someone needed to."
4: There is no doubt that I had it in for him. I'm not going to deny that. I explained to her that I am trying to get him out of my life. It's not an easy thing to do.
2: I mean, was this related to the fact that you had set this deadline and...
4: Yes, and I wanted him out.
0: It was just 1 month later that Simona accused Jerry of rape.
2: Why would she make this up?
3: Well, her whole problem was she wanted the store back. After all the stuff I've done for her, do you know how preposterous that sounds? After all this time, you're going to accuse me of rape? It was like a nightmare.
0: But now the prosecutor, getting ready to bring Jerry to trial for rape, had his own nightmare. His star witness had lost her most important credential, her credibility.
1: We were presenting her as, you know, a thoughtful, gentle, private woman. And essentially, you know, the defense would have been able to paint her as Ma Barker.
0: And that's exactly how it played out in front of a grand jury. All three victims testify that Simona was the woman who disguised herself as a police officer and robbed them at gunpoint. Simona was indicted, and her bail was set at $1 million. She couldn't come up with the money and remained in jail.
2: They've got three witnesses who identified you in a lineup, identified your car. They had what to them seemed like a pretty good case. Did you understand that?
4: Yeah. I do understand that.
0: But what Simona didn't understand was why Nassau County police and prosecutors were ignoring evidence she felt certain would clear her. Most significant, she claimed she had an airtight alibi for the night of the third robbery.
5: Ma'am?
6: Yes?
5: When they pulled you over, did they say that they were officers?
6: Yes.
0: Robbery victim Luz Johnson's 911 call was made on the night of May 19th, 2010 at 1 a.m. from Inwood, a small town on Long Island. But at that very moment, Simona told police she was gambling at the Mohican Sun Casino in Uncasville, Connecticut, 120 miles away.
4: Can I prove where I was on May 19th? I'm not sure, but I know that I went to Mohican Sun. And I said, you probably don't believe me because, you know, I'm sure everybody's saying that they're innocent. But you could confirm with my family, my nephew was with me.
0: Simona said she not only had a witness, she had concrete evidence. Police were given security camera images of a woman resembling Simona at the casino's gaming tables. And records show that calls made from Simona's phone pinged off cell towers near the casino at the same time the robbery was reported in New York.
4: And I thought that was it. That's all I needed to get me out. I'm thinking that, okay, I'm safe now.
0: But prosecutors weren't convinced.
2: They're looking at that picture in the Mohican Sun. And,
4: it looks a little blurry.
2: It's a little grainy.
4: Right. A little grainy, I admit. But how does my phone making phone calls from Connecticut at the same exact time of the robbery in New York, hours away? The only thing that I thought that could have saved me didn't.
0: Simona's attorney says police didn't take her alibi seriously because they had already made up their minds.
7: It was very clear that it's Simona in the picture. The cell phone records support it. With that kind of evidence, a full investigation should be conducted into what she's claiming.
0: But Nassau County police didn't budge. They felt the evidence against Simona was overwhelming. And as she languished in jail for months, one thing kept eating at her. Something that happened the night she was taken into custody.
4: At one point during the interrogation, I noticed that there's a folder, like manila folder, this high, and on top of it is his picture.
2: Whose picture?
4: Jerry's. They have a folder on him. So I spilled my guts about the rape, everything I know about Jerry, and what's going on. And the detective casually just says to me, well, this is not about him. I'm thinking to myself, how could this not have anything to do with him?
0: Coming up.
4: It was just unbelievable. I had to pinch myself.
0: A new witness comes forward and upends the entire case.
1: She decided to go to the Nassau DA's office and come clean.
0: Simona Sumisar was in jail, about to be tried for armed robbery and impersonating a police officer. For a woman who had been a success on Wall Street and owned her own restaurant, it seemed to defy all logic.
2: Is it hard to believe that that's you?
4: Yeah, I say it every day. It's not my life. This couldn't have happened to me. It's like a bad dream.
0: Simona said she was innocent and thought she had given police an airtight alibi for the night of one of the robberies. She racked her brain trying to come up with an explanation. She could only think of one. This had to be the work of Jerry Rambertan.
4: There was no doubt that at that time that this has to do with Jerry.
0: Simona felt certain the man charged with raping her must be connected to the charges against her now. But how? She says she pleaded with police and prosecutors to try to find out, but they didn't seem interested. Simona's lawyer says they didn't do their jobs.
7: Police have blinders. They get a piece of evidence they think is credible, and they follow it to the exclusion of all else. And they were looking for ways to prove that she committed this crime. They were convinced she did. They weren't looking for ways to prove that she didn't.
0: As the months dragged on, Simona felt like she'd been assaulted twice. First by her ex-boyfriend, and now by the justice system.
4: It became difficult, you know, all the negative light because of my arrest. A lot of embarrassing things that my family had to, you know, go through. A lot of shame, a lot of guilt. Like, how would I explain what's going on, what's been said about me?
0: Then, just before Christmas, a gift. A woman arrived at the Nassau County DA's office with evidence of a plot against Simona. How did she know? She said her boyfriend was behind it.
1: She was trying to extricate herself from that relationship. He'd show up at her house, she'd refuse to let him in, and she came to realize that the only way to get rid of him was to expose his conspiracy. So she decided to go to the Nassau DA's office and to come clean.
0: The informant said not only was Simona not involved in any robberies, but there were no robberies.
6: I thought it was the police. They had badges.
0: The dramatic 911 calls, the testimony, the evidence, all of it was faked to frame her.
4: I couldn't say anything else but, wait a minute, are you kidding me? Isn't this what I was saying from day one?
0: The informant provided cell phone records linking the three robbery victims to the mastermind of an elaborate plot. It was not only the informant's boyfriend, but the man Simona had suspected all along, Jerry Ramratan.
1: He resolved to do whatever he could to discredit her. And in Jerry's world, that was bringing false charges against her. And he did it in a very, very clever and really masterful way to pin these crimes on her.
0: All three so-called victims confessed that the entire thing was a hoax and said Jerry was behind it. They all pleaded guilty to perjury and went to jail. Nassau County prosecutors had to admit they were wrong about Simona. They dropped the charges and released her.
4: It was just a moment, unbelievable. I had to pinch myself, like, I'm really, literally out.
0: Simona was finally free, but she had paid a heavy price. She'd been separated from her young daughter for 7 long months.
2: How often did you get to see your daughter?
4: I had refused to have her come there. I got arrested in May. The whole summer went by, never seen her. And just before the week of school in September is when I asked her dad to bring her. And I tried to explain everything to her in an hour about how she shouldn't worry about anything.
2: What was that like?
4: That was the worst.
0: Now, everything circled back to Jerry Ramratan. He was arrested again and charged with conspiracy. This time, he went to jail to stay. And most significant, all the charges against him were combined so that he would be tried for both conspiracy and rape in front of one jury.
2: Jerry, you see why this looks really bad? You're accused of rape by Simona. Simona suddenly ends up in jail, accused of armed robbery. So 3 people that claim she did it, all were related to you.
3: They're not also all related to me. And I trust the justice system. Even though I was done injustice, I guarantee you the truth will come out.
0: Coming up, the case for the defense. The witnesses were lying.
8: They lied about everything. But it just takes any one juror to say, I don't believe these people.
0: When Dateline...
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1: The love between Simona Sumisar and Jerry Ramertan had long since been replaced by bitterness.
2: Was she in love with you?
3: I believe so. So how did love turn into hate like this? Money's a dangerous commodity.
4: He is a sociopath. I don't believe that he would stop at anything to get what he wants.
1: In November 2011, the most intimate secrets and grievances of their relationship played out in court at Jerry's trial for rape and conspiracy. The prosecution set the tone, calling Jerry a liar and manipulator, used to getting his way until Simona forced him out of her business, her house, and her heart.
5: This time he was going to have to leave with his tail between his legs. That was something that, you know, he just could not allow to happen. I think he became extraordinarily angry, and that's when he decided he was going to rape her.
1: Simona took the stand and described the events of March 8, 2009. Hours of captivity in her own bedroom, followed by a brutal rape.
2: That must have been hard.
4: It was. I went in there not knowing what to expect. I also remind myself that I didn't have anything to worry about because I didn't need to lie about anything.
5: She relived her relationship with Jerry on that witness stand, and she relived her ordeal with Jerry on that witness stand. And I thought every moment of her examination rang true and was very powerful.
1: The prosecution told the jury that Simona's body was a crime scene. Semen recovered during her sexual assault exam contained Jerry's DNA, and there was evidence of a genital laceration.
5: Most women who are raped, there are no injuries. You know, if there is injury, that is indicative of a forcible act.
1: The report included pictures of Simona's face and arms.
5: There are duct tape marks consistent with duct tape having been placed around her wrists.
1: Prosecutor DiGaetano also had evidence that Jerry's fingerprint was on a roll of duct tape recovered from the house.
5: Collectively, you know, the evidence was overwhelming and really supported her account.
6: Queens DA's
1: office. Next, the jury heard about a fake robbery plot, as intricate as an episode of CSI or Law & Order, Jerry's favorite crime dramas. The prosecution said it was brilliantly conceived, not by a real cop, as Jerry claimed he once was, but by a detective wannabe, who it turns out had once been convicted for robbery himself.
5: I did know early on that he was not a police officer. I mean, he had a felony record, so he could not have been a police officer.
1: The prosecution called the three so-called victims who had accused Simona of armed robbery.
7: And I got lost and I was drunk. They pulled me over.
1: Even Luz Johnson, whose dramatic 911 call seemed so real, now said she was simply reciting a script, elaborately written by Jerry.
5: He knew police procedure. He knew how these investigations were conducted, and he made use of it. And he was very detailed in the script that he gave to each of the three victims.
1: The prosecution had painted an ugly picture of Jerry Ramertan, a rapist and schemer without conscience.
3: I was shocked. I can't believe that someone would sit there and create a story like this. Look at the sloppy police work that was done on my case. The evidence that they produced at trial.
8: Even during that time.
1: Now, it was the defense's turn. Jerry's lawyer, Frank Kelly, challenged Simona and her story of being held captive for hours before being raped.
9: I thought it was just ridiculous that my client would be there for hours and hours ordering Chinese food and repeating the same thing over and over. Can I stay? Can I stay? And please don't tell the police after I leave. It was just ridiculous.
1: Kelly ripped into the fingerprint evidence, arguing that the one print found was on a roll of duct tape, not on the pieces allegedly used to bind and gag Simona.
9: There was no proof that any of those pieces of duct tape came from that particular roll. Of course, his fingerprint was going to be on the outside of one. He had placed it there on the bureau.
1: Kelly argued that the medical evidence was flimsy too, including the medical technician's report of the genital laceration.
9: And he took a photograph of it. You couldn't see it. And he did admit that even on consensual sex, you can get such a laceration. The only thing I ever saw on any photograph was one line across one of her forearms But I couldn't tell you that was from duct tape.
6: About my conversation.
1: Kelly dismissed the conspiracy charge, telling the jury that part of the case was built entirely on the testimony of confessed liars.
9: These are lowlifes. They lied about everything. But it just takes any one juror to say, I don't believe these people. They are convicted perjurers. I don't believe Simona Sumasaw because she was in financial difficulties and she won't even admit that.
1: In the end, the defense asserted the case was really all about Simona, a woman in deep financial trouble who turned against a man who loved and supported her, framing him in a desperate effort to get her restaurant back. In a dramatic moment, Kelly presented a bill of sale in court showing Simona had sold the Golden Crust to Jerry for $120,000.
4: When I actually saw that document, I thought he really lost his mind.
10: It's your signature there. And it says you sold the restaurant for $120,000.
4: I have to tell you that that signature looks exactly like my signature. But I never signed that, and I never sold my business. And he doesn't have $120, much as $120,000 to give me.
1: Jerry did not take the stand, and the defense called no witnesses.
9: There was nothing to gain out of that. They didn't prove their case beyond a reasonable doubt. I thought the juries would come back with a not guilty verdict.
1: After a 3-week trial, it was over. Jerry's future and Simona's, too, were now in the hands of a jury. Coming up, a tough task for jurors.
5: Once a case gets into the hands of the jury, you never know what's going to happen.
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0: For Simona Sumisar, it had been an exhausting and emotional 3 weeks. The trial of her ex-boyfriend, Jerry Ramertan, had taken her back to the worst days of her life.
1: I can't believe that it's my life. It's something that should really be in a Lifetime movie. Even that's a little bit too much.
0: And now that the case was in the hands of the jury, Simona and prosecutor Frank DeGaetano were on edge.
2: I'm never confident. Once the case gets into the hands of the jury, you never know what's going to happen.
0: When deliberations got underway, the jury was divided.
3: Tell me what the deliberations were like.
4: Well, at first, it seemed like it was going to be more like a hung jury.
0: We spoke to 5 of the jurors.
3: So how many holdouts were there?
5: I'd say we probably started with 3.
3: 3 people leaning towards acquittal.
5: Right.
3: What about Simona? What were your thoughts as you looked out at her?
6: Strong woman. I was going to say that exactly. She is a strong woman.
7: You could see the emotion when she spoke, the tendons and everything, when she was reliving it in that moment.
6: This is going to be hard to try to figure all this out, because there was so many different things and so many contradictions.
0: The jurors struggled for 10 long hours before reaching a verdict.
8: Madam foreperson, as to count 1, rape in the first degree, what is your verdict?
7: Guilty.
0: Jerry Ramertan, guilty of rape.
7: Guilty.
0: And guilty of the conspiracy that landed Simona in jail.
8: As to count 11, falsely reporting an incident in the third degree, what is your verdict?
7: Guilty.
0: The jury convicted him on 11 counts in all.
1: I only heard the rape charge, because in my mind, ultimately, that's all they needed to convict him for.
3: Can you step outside this far enough to say that if I'm on the jury and I'm hearing what this jury heard, this was a pretty easy slam dunk conviction?
9: No, it wasn't. The sloppy police work, her story, they went on emotions more than actual physical evidence.
0: In the end, it was still a case of he said, she said. And the jury had little trouble deciding who to believe.
3: What do you think about Jerry now?
10: In many respects, I felt really sad and sorry for him because he was a flawed individual.
7: He did nothing but smirk and make faces and mouth words and very exaggerated facial gestures. Very smug. Big turnoff.
4: He is that bee that has honey in his mouth, but he has a sting in his tail.
0: And that sting nearly destroyed Simona Sumisar's life.
11: Simona Sumisar?
0: At the sentencing, Simona was given a chance to address the court. But instead, she spoke straight to Jerry.
11: You made sure that I was left with nothing when you were done. Because you're evil. I don't even have words for you. I don't. But I know that you're pro-evil and you're a sociopath and you need help. And I hope that you take and use your time wisely to get the help you need.
0: When Jerry got his turn, he refused to take responsibility for his crimes.
12: It's fine. You know, whatever has to happen today has to happen. But it's nowhere done and over. I maintain my innocence and there's more to come. It's not done.
0: As he delivered the sentence, Judge Richard Buchter said Jerry deserved no mercy.
13: The evidence showed him to be a violent rapist, an evil and vindictive schemer, a sinister manipulator, a diabolical conniver, a man who cold-heartedly endeavored to destroy an innocent victim who he himself had abused and raped.
0: The judge sentenced Jerry Ramertan to 33 years in prison. He will not be eligible for parole until 2032. From behind bars, Jerry still insists he's an innocent man and puts the blame on Simona and his 3 co-conspirators.
3: We spoke to some of the jurors, and they said they really believe Simona.
9: Mm-hmm.
3: She was lying, in your view.
9: Yeah. I was shocked.
3: Did you ask any of these 3 people to concoct a story of Simona robbing them?
9: No.
3: They're bold-faced liars.
9: Oh, yeah. And I'm sure in due time, a lot more stuff is going to come out about all of them.
3: Everyone's lying. You're the only one telling the truth here.
9: Well, it doesn't matter what I say, because I'm the 4 guy right now.
1: I still think that he believes in half of the lies that he told. And he looks at me as the person that did this to him and not that he did this to himself.
0: Simona Sumisar was a victim of two crimes, but it didn't end there. During the 7 months she was in jail, she lost her home, her business, and was separated from her daughter. And now, she has to build her life yet again.
3: The wheels of justice eventually turned in the right direction, but it must be hard to look at yourself as a winner.
1: It is. It is. He has turned my life upside down. He has took everything away from me. Everything that I sacrificed for, everything that I worked for. He even took my daughter away from me. Turned her life upside down.
0: Simona sued New York City and two of its detectives. She also sued Nassau County and one of its detectives. The city defendants settled for an undisclosed amount. After a federal court dismissed her claims for false arrest, the county defendants settled the remaining claims for $2 million.
14: It's literally Kafkaesque. She couldn't have imagined this having happened to her. So, you know, in terms of how this affected her life, I mean, you couldn't invent a worse nightmare for her.
3: Sometimes the word victim implies someone weak.
1: Mm-hmm.
3: How do you wrestle with the term victim? How do you see yourself?
1: I don't want to play the victim role. I'm stronger than that. I'm better than that. So you just have to let it go and say what's done is done and just leave it alone.
0: That's all for now. I'm Lester Holt. Thanks for joining us.
15: I just can't imagine to be held in captivity.
16: Dad, just send the money. It's all they want.
15: They have an American kid. A 14-year-old kid in the middle of the jungle, they're thinking they hit the jackpot.
0: They were vacationers turned prisoners, a mother and son kidnapped by terrorists.
17: We need $10 million US for the release of your family.
18: $10 million for me. Are you losing your mind?
0: You're inside this harrowing hostage drama.
15: This is a big operation. This is not just this ragtag group of people.
19: Anything can happen. There are no guarantees.
0: Can a father turned negotiator help bring them home?
19: We prepared him for the worst.
20: I'm getting worried. I'm getting so worried.
15: A lot of people were praying for them. A lot of people were.
0: I'm Lester Holt, and this is Dateline. Here's Keith Morrison with Heart of Darkness.
21: They lay in wait, unseen, under a thick green canopy, armed to the teeth, immersed in their defiant extremist belief, hunting, stalking, deadly, in this particular heart of darkness. It was the summer of 2011, a jungle-clad island in the southern tip of the Philippines, where they prepared the place. And the news of the terrible deed committed here flashed halfway around the world and came crashing down out of nowhere on a modest working-class family in Lynchburg, Virginia.
15: I got a phone call from my mother. The first thing she said was, Jerf and Kevin were kidnapped in the Philippines.
21: Kidnapped? Sherry Hunter tried to wrap her head around the inconceivable. Jerfa was her aunt. Kevin, Jerfa's 14-year-old son. They were due home from a Philippine vacation. Instead, they were in the clutches of something horrific.
15: I felt like I was in a dream, like it wasn't real.
18: I just was thinking, what?
21: Jerfa's husband, Heiko Lunsman, had stayed behind in Lynchburg and was at work when he heard.
22: You must have been terrified.
18: Yes. It was impossible to think about it, but pictures don't lie.
21: They didn't. There they were on Philippine television. Incomprehensible images. Jerfa and Kevin's passports, their half-packed suitcases. The stricken relatives had been visiting on Tiktabon, a small island at the tip of the southern Philippines. Jerfa, Kevin, and one of Jerfa's young cousins, said the news reports, kidnapped by boat in the dead of night.
18: I was thinking, no, that doesn't happen to us.
22: Well, nobody no thinks way. It's going to happen to us, right?
18: Yeah, but my wife's heart is in the Philippines. That's her family.
21: Jerfa was born in the Philippines.
22: had always felt safe there. Her older sister married a U.S. Navy sailor and moved to America in 1985, brought then 16-year-old Jerfa with her, hoping to give her a chance at a better life.
15: She was so excited about the opportunity. I remember she worked at Little Caesar's Pizza, and that was the greatest thing, that to get a job.
22: She had a son, Josh, went back to community college to improve herself, and there she met a German immigrant named Heiko. And from then on, that was it. They were a family. She became a lab technician, Heiko a maintenance man. They bought a house in the leafy neighborhood of Lynchburg, Virginia, and had Kevin. And the immigrant son became an all-American kid. He was 14 that summer of 2011, smart, studious, and looking forward to the start of high school in the fall.
15: He's this normal American kid who likes pizza and hot dogs and burgers, hang out with his friends, play video games, ride on his skateboard.
22: They lived frugally, saved their money, which is how, eventually, Heiko could afford his used Mercedes sports car and Jerfa and Kevin that vacation trip to the Philippines. Life was good, but now it was very bad indeed.
15: When I first heard they were kidnapped, the first thing that came to my mind was, oh my gosh, it's Abu Sayyaf.
22: Abu Sayyaf, a small but extremely violent militant group. Over the years, it claimed affiliation first with Al-Qaeda, then ISIS, as it fought to establish an independent Islamic state in the southern Philippines. Its bread and butter in its fight against the government, kidnapped for ransom. Abu Sayyaf had taken American hostages before. Some were released eventually, but some were beheaded. Heiko was frantic, had no idea what to do, where to turn. And then that very day, the cavalry came riding in.
2: My boss from work called, come on over to work, the FBI is here for you.
22: What was it like to hear the FBI was actually paying attention to this?
2: It is really real now. This is the real scene.
5: We never know how families are going to react, obviously, but almost in every case, they're in a state of crisis.
22: Mark Thundercloud was the leader of a special FBI hostage negotiating unit, formed precisely for an emergency like this. More than a dozen agents descended on the Lunsman house, covered the windows, set up a surveillance system in Heiko's kitchen, and got ready for what they knew was coming, a demand for ransom.
5: He's negotiating, really, with someone who's selling his family.
2: The FBI told me so, that my wife and son are merchandise for them.
22: That's kind of hard to hear.
2: Yes.
5: We try to be very transparent with the families in these cases, and we try to prepare them as best as we can.
22: Did you prepare Heiko for the possibility they would be executed?
5: Yeah, we prepared him for the worst.

0: Losing your mind?
1: Chad, we need you to send the money.
2: I'm getting worried. I'm getting so worried.
3: When Dateline continues.
4: Is it Mr. El Clansman?
5: Yes, that's me.
4: Okay. We would like to inform you that your family here with us under our custody.
3: 2 days after his wife and child were kidnapped by Abu Sayyaf in the Philippines, Heiko Lunsman got his first ransom call. On the phone, a man who called himself Mr. So.
0: He called me Mr. Lunsman, and so I wanted to know what I can call you. I don't want to call you kidnapper, terrorist, and it's just give me a name.
3: Mr. So was calm, businesslike, like he'd done it 100 times before. In fact, he was the voice for a violent separatist group known for executing prisoners. Beheadings, usually.
4: We would like to tell you that we need $10 million for the release of your family. Can you hear me?
0: And I just was thinking, are you losing your mind? We think you got. Just couldn't believe it. $10 million for me.
3: Why would they think Heiko had $10 million? Perhaps they'd watched the internet. In Lynchburg, the kidnapping was big news. TV crews set up shop across the street and captured Heiko driving his used Mercedes coupe.
6: There you are in your fancy car.
0: Yes.
6: You must be worth millions.
0: That was a wrong impression.
7: I'm not a rich person, but I will give whatever I can get together. Okay, I got what
4: we need. $10 million for the release of your family. Okay.
3: Heiko was lucky in this. When Mr. So made his demands, some of the most experienced FBI hostage negotiators in the country were right there listening in, ready to point out the right way for Heiko to respond. Literally.
8: These are for general visual prompts that we want Heiko to think about. We have other questions relating to Kevin and Jirfa that we think are important for Heiko to consider. And what we're doing then, we're going to write notes down and pass them to Heiko. He would read it and then hopefully introduce it to the conversation.
7: Where's my wife? Can I talk to her? She's okay. Where's my son?
4: Can I talk to them?
7: Okay.
3: Mr. So didn't say. Meanwhile, FBI agents in the Philippines were working sources on the ground. Word was that Jirfa and Kevin had been taken to one of Abu Sayyaf's strongholds, Basilan, a large island about 4 hours by boat from where they'd been kidnapped, to a base camp deep in what was nearly impenetrable jungle.
8: We traveled to Basilan to talk with the politicians there. They may have had some influence over this group.
3: Heiko had the FBI to help. But government money? No.
6: So you don't pay ransom?
8: The government doesn't pay ransoms.
6: Right.
8: Any decisions that are made regarding ransoms are really made by the family.
0: But it was actually, to me, no choice. I know I want to pay something just to make sure they're safe.
3: The week after the kidnapping, Heiko wired a ransom payment, close to $5,000, to a bank account in the Philippines.
0: I was thinking I pay some money and it's over,
8: right.
0: But just started wanting more and more and more.
3: More weeks went by. Mr. So reduced his demands from $10 million to $2 million, then $1 million. Still impossible, of course. So the kidnappers turned up the heat. They put Kevin on the line.
1: Chad.
2: Yeah. How are you doing over there?
1: There. We need you to send the money.
2: I know that and I'm ready, but all I have will be I will send the day forward.
1: Dad, just send the money. That's all they want.
3: Heiko maxed out his credit cards, borrowed money from whomever he could, but it never seemed to be enough.
9: As the incident grows from weeks into months, we end up with so many boards that we have to work our way down this hallway.
3: Daniel Gersh was one of the hostage negotiators assigned to guide Heiko.
9: And it gets to the point where we don't think that we're making progress. Heiko feels like we're not making progress.
0: I just
10: sink, you just hope. That's all what

0: You have hope.
1: But hope was hard to hang on to. The kidnappers kept threatening beheadings. Hello? And even worse, they put Jerfa on the phone. Hello? And beat her while she talked to Heiko.
2: Sweetheart, what are you doing over there?
3: I know, honey, I'm just so scared.
2: Just tell him I don't have a million. Please do that.
3: I know, stop. And I told them that you don't have anything, but they just, like, asked him.
2: How are you doing, Jeff? I'm getting worried. I'm getting so worried.
1: A few seconds later, the line went dead.
2: Oh, my God. I'm smoking a cigarette or I'm going to...
4: Heiko, you need to be ready.
5: The frustration must be pretty intense.
0: Frustration was immense.
6: If he's not calm, then our hostage takers aren't going to be calm. So oftentimes I would have to tell Heiko to, you know, be quiet, let the hostage taker speak, and then we would have a chance to respond.
1: And then what? How long before they tired of the game and killed the two great loves of his life?
6: I've worked these cases that will last years instead of months.
7: I was thinking, no, I'm not making it for years. I mean, there's no way.
1: Heiko didn't have to wait that long. 3 months after Jerfa and Kevin were taken, there was a very different phone call. And for Heiko, it was terrifying.
8: Coming up.
7: She called me really, really sad and crying.
9: I felt her dark place, being a mother myself, and it was awful.
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1: It had been 3 months since an Islamic paramilitary group had kidnapped Heiko Lundsman's wife and son. He'd already sent the kidnappers more than $20,000, a fortune for him. And then the phone rang again. And it wasn't Mr. So. Instead, well, even veteran FBI agent Dan Gersh was astonished.
6: We received that tremendous news that Jerfa was released. Obviously, Heiko's very excited. I could see and hear just joy, joy.
1: Heiko could scarcely believe it as the news flashed across the Philippines and to Lynchburg, Virginia. His wife, Jerfa, was alive and free and safe. So, inexpressible joy. And then Jerfa called him, and Heiko realized the nightmare was just beginning.
7: She called me really, really sad and crying. So my first question to her was, where's Kevin?
1: He could hear the terror in her voice. Abu Sayyaf still had Kevin and her cousin. They could kill them at any time they wanted.
9: And I felt her dark place, just being a mother myself, and it was awful.
1: And before long, her terror deepened when she learned her cousin got out too, which meant that there in that awful place, her 14-year-old son, no one left to protect him, was all alone.
9: I remember seeing that picture of her that was in the news, and she just looked so sad. Like, she just looked so sad and helpless.
1: This is Jirfa, and here, even 5 years later, the memory is brutal. We brought her back here to the Philippines and asked her to tell us her story. The story that began at 2 o'clock in the morning, at the end of a happy family reunion, on a beach just about like this one.
13: It does take you back. You know, you can hear the water, the waves.
1: Yeah.
13: You can feel the wind. You see the evening sky,
1: yeah.
13: The stars.
14: It was a beautiful thing.
13: Oh, it was a beautiful morning.
1: Yeah.
13: Suddenly, I saw from the left side two men running really fast, like on the sand, with some kind of rifle. My first impression, it was some kind of robbery. I screamed for help. I was terrified. I've never screamed that loud in my life.
1: Jirfa rushed back to her hut, grabbed Kevin. Together, they ran toward the beach. But they didn't get far. In an instant, they were surrounded by several armed men in military fatigues.
13: Kevin was looking at me. He was in front of me. And when suddenly someone kicked him from behind, that violence right there, they were rough right away. It's like, why did they kick my son?
1: A motorboat suddenly appeared. The men pushed Kevin and Jirfa into it, shocked and frightened. Jirfa looked up to see her cousin, not quite 22 years old and the father of a newborn, holding onto the boat, trying to prevent it from leaving.
13: He didn't care about his safety. He didn't care about his life. And he was begging him to let him in. He said, "This is my family. I want to be with them. My fate will be the same."
1: So they took her cousin, too. Jirfa watched the shore disappear into the darkness.
14: In a matter of a moment, you went from a feeling of incredible peace to the worst nightmare you could ever imagine.
13: Chaos. Complete chaos. And you try to control yourself, trying to stay calm. And how do you do that?
1: It was early morning, right after sunrise, when they arrived in an island. They were made to sit hidden in the mangroves. "Take me," Jirfa pleaded with the kidnappers. "Let the boys go." But in response, one of the men raised his machete.
13: He looked at me and he said, "Did you want me to cut your infidel son's head?"
14: Behead him.
13: Behead him. I knew right then it was religious.
14: Yeah, so these guys are fanatics.
13: It's more serious. Yeah. This is more hostile.
14: You could see the hatred in their eyes?
13: I've never seen so much hate.
1: Jirfa had heard about Abu Sayyaf and their kidnappings, but she never thought for a moment that she could be a target.
13: So we sat there just shaking, and I couldn't stop it. The fear of death is so strong. We were surrounded by this armed man. There was no rescue. There was no sign of rescue. We were on our own.
1: Night came. They were prodded at gunpoint to their feet and into the jungle, and its own particular darkness.
13: I constantly followed Kevin. The minute he's like 3 feet away from me, he's gone. It's like he's gone in the dark.
1: And then a light, just a flash really, a car in the distance. The kidnappers seemed terrified by it, and Jirfa was gripped by a fear more terrible than any in her life.
13: Immediately, someone stood really close to Kevin, and I saw that silver rifle, the tip of it, just went close to his forehead. And at that point, I just realized, I was like, oh my gosh, I might lose my son that night.
8: Coming up.
14: Were you ready to die?
13: I was ready. I said, "Lord, thank you for the beautiful family you gave me. I said, if you want me to come home, I'm ready."
8: When Dateline continues.
1: In the dark of a Philippine jungle, surrounded by men with hate in their eyes, Jerfa Lunsman looked terrified at her 14-year-old son. An approaching car had put the kidnappers on alert, and now one of them held an automatic rifle to Kevin's head.
13: I just said, "Don't move, son," while my entire body was frozen.
1: And then the car passed, and they kept walking. And several hours later, they arrived at Abu Sayyaf's base camp.
15: And this is where they were brought, to a cage in the jungle. Not this cage, we actually built this one, but to the exact specifications given to us by Jerfa. 5 feet by 5 feet, some old broken boards for a floor, jungle sticks lashed together with bark, no roof, no protection from the elements, but a cage as secure as any cage in any prison.
1: There were guard tents on either side of the cage, a sniper on a hill above watching them, and right beside the cage, a seemingly bottomless cliff planted with landmines, said their captors.
15: I know you'd been walking for like 36 hours or something. How did you feel?
13: Well, exhausted physically, spiritually, mentally.
15: And then they present
13: exhausted.
15: You with this.
13: And you see this piece of crap. And this guy told us, get in. And you want to resist. You want to fight it. Because you know you're not an animal.
1: This is Jerfa's cousin, the young man who forced the kidnappers to take him so he could protect her and Kevin.
13: He takes the shorter place here. I will sleep here, and Kevin will take the longest area of the cage because he is taller. We cannot move. We take one spot, and that's it.
1: They sat in silence, forbidden to speak. They were, bit by bit, starved, fed a little rice and dried fish, a single plate per day to share. And then one night, about a week after they'd been taken hostage, the group's leader told Jerfa about the price Abu Sayyaf had put on her head, that $10 million they'd

0: Jerfin knew Heiko would have sent all the money they had, even as the kidnappers squeezed him by putting his terrified son on the phone.
1: Dad, just send the money. It's all they want.
0: Heiko didn't realize that the kidnappers were beating Kevin as he spoke. Jerfin was forced to watch, helpless, full of rage.
2: He got hurt from head to toes, even though he fell on the ground. They continued to abuse him. But all he was doing, it was just listening to his dad. Yeah. Because that was the safety zone.
0: Jerfa's cousin threw himself on Kevin, tried to shield him.
2: What I want is to hug Kevin, protect him, and I want to take the beating. But they tried to keep me away from Kevin. I cannot fight back.
0: When it was over, Kevin and Jerfa were forced back into the cage, battered and horrified. And there was her cousin, lying in the corner, crying.
2: So we were just like rubbing his back, trying to console him, because it was just three of us. No one cared about our feelings, how hurt we are. The world was not there for us. No one was there.
0: And if no one was coming to rescue them, well, then they had no choice. They had to try to escape, come what may, down that cliff. And then, 2 months into their captivity, the moment came. Gunfire pierced the silence. The kidnappers grabbed their weapons and ran toward the front of the camp. And the captives, impulse in unison, squeezed through the cage and slid off the edge of the cliff.
2: There was no time to think what happened. No, we got to go now.
3: Down a slope like that?
2: Yeah, we're trying to
3: head
2: get...
3: Head first.
2: Yes, head first, holding on to the roots and the bushes.
0: But then they heard a shout. One of their kidnappers had seen them.
2: And he was screaming, they're escaping, they're getting away.
0: Yeah.
2: And by the time I got a look again, they all line up. It's like, really, I cannot believe they caught us. We march back into that cage.
4: That tiny little cage, which must have felt like a tomb to you.
2: We know we're going to die in that cage.
0: But their captors were on edge for a reason. This is NBC News footage of military exercises on the coast of Basilan that September of 2011, about 2 months into Jerfa's ordeal. The Philippine military, supported by American advisors, was launching an offensive against Abu Sayyaf, which in turn became so nervous they decided to move Kevin, Jerfa, and her cousin out of that cage and into a windowless room in a farmhouse about a day's hike away. And then, one of them pulled Jerfa from their cell. They were taking her away.
2: And at that point, I was like, oh my God, they're going to separate me from my son.
0: They told her she'd be back the next day, but she was convinced her time was up, that she was about to be executed.
4: Were you ready to die?
2: I was ready. I said, Lord, thank you for the beautiful family you gave me. I said, if you want me to come home, I'm ready. But I want you to let these two boys guide them out of that jungle. It's in your hand now.
0: They put Jerfa on a boat, put a bag over her body. But to her complete surprise, they didn't kill her. Instead, they dropped her off on a footbridge near a village and told her they'd be in touch soon.
2: They started to disappear in the dark ocean. And I knew right then that my connection to Kevin is gone. It was worse than being in prison. There was no freedom for me.
0: She got in touch with the Philippine military, was evacuated to Manila, the Philippines' capital. Back in Lynchburg, lead FBI negotiator Mark Thundercloud thought he knew why the kidnappers released Jerfa.
5: Their intent was to let her go to help raise more money.
0: Mm-hmm.
5: Now she's out, and now she's got to talk to these people.
0: Right.
5: Someone needs to be there with her.
0: Heiko decided he should stay in Lynchburg, try to find the money. And Mark Thundercloud moved his operations from the family's kitchen to a hotel room in Manila. And there, as 1 month passed, and then another, they tried to help Jerfa deal with Mr. So.
5: December 6th was the last day that we talked with Mr. So. Basically, he was saying, look, what you're offering is not enough. This might be the last communication that we ever have. We still expected calls, but on the 7th, nothing. On the 8th, nothing. On the 9th, nothing.
0: Oh, they would hear what happened to Kevin soon enough. A shock in waiting.
6: Coming up.
2: When I opened the door, everybody was looking at me so quiet. I was like, oh, something happened. Something happened to Kevin.
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0: On the night of December 2011, Heiko Lundsman sat in his barren kitchen in a sinkhole of despair. His FBI friends with their notes and equipment were long gone, in a Manila hotel room now with his wife, who had no news about Kevin at all.
13: It's just a terrible feeling. You're feeling helpless, totally helpless, useless. I'm just sitting here and hope the best.
0: That very day, halfway around the world, Jirfa got word that the FBI wanted to see her immediately. She rushed to the hotel room.
2: When I opened the door, everybody was looking at me so quiet, just stare at me. It was like, oh, something happened. Something happened to Kevin.
0: An FBI agent was holding a phone. On the line, the mayor of a small town on Basilan Island. It's for you, the agent told Jirfa.
2: The mayor said, Mrs. Lundsman. I was like, Kevin is out. And I said, what? It was just like chaos after that. And then when I talked to him, I said, Kevin, hi, Mom, this is Kevin. You know, it just sounds so good. It was just so beautiful. It sounds like my son. It's my son.
0: Kevin was free. But how?
14: That's the craziest turn in my life, probably. I didn't think it was ever going to happen.
0: Here he is, Kevin Lundsman, now in his 20s. And this is his amazing story, which began a moment before the kidnappers took his mom away, when she leaned forward and whispered in his ear.
14: I remember her words exactly. She said, you have to go home to your father. You have to go back home. And it made me realize that she might be thinking that she may not make it tonight.
0: That she might be being taken away to be killed.
14: Yes. I just wanted to cry. And I didn't want to lose her.
0: Soon after that, they took his cousin away, too.
14: After he left, I was alone. There was nothing more. It was just me.
0: 14 years old, all alone, in that dark room in the jungle. When he finally slept, he had a dream.
14: We're in a two-story house, and I turn to my side, and my mother's there, and my cousin's there. And then all of a sudden, a barrage of bullets goes through the walls. All these bullets are flying through, and yet we're not getting hit. All of a sudden, I turn around, and my mother's gone, and my cousin's gone. And the barrage of bullets has stopped. Everything has ceased. And I just realize I'm alone again. Even in my dream, I was alone.
0: He woke up, remembered his mother's words, "Get home to your dad." And he made a choice.
14: I was going to get home, one way or another.
0: How the heck would you do that?
14: I was still unclear of that myself. I just had to wait. Maybe one day they'd get careless.
0: You'd escape?
14: Yes.
0: Bit by bit, he prepared.
14: Physically, I tried to maintain. I tried to get as much food as I could when they'd give it to me. Sometimes do sit-ups, push-ups, because if I ever did have to run, I'd have to be somewhat in shape.
0: And then he had an idea. The kidnappers allowed him to wash his clothes and hang them to dry on a line outside the house. Maybe, if they were distracted somehow, he could make a run for it, get to the ocean, catch a boat to the mainland. Wishful thinking, of course. He was guarded around the clock. But then, one morning, almost 6 months after he was taken hostage,
14: I woke up in the morning and I could hear no sounds whatsoever. I looked at the trails and I couldn't see anyone walking around. And it was sort of like a light bulb moment. This might be it.
0: He washed his clothes, hung them up, eyes darting, two little voices working in his mind.
14: One that was saying, you should run. Another one saying, you should stay. One was terrified. The other one knew what was waiting for me out there was much better, my own freedom. I proceeded to walk to the edge of the house. And I looked at the creek and around the side, and I could see no one, nothing, no movement. And after that, I just bolted.
0: Kevin knew, as many 14-year-olds do, that water obliterates footprints, might hide his route of escape. And so, with his heart pounding and his ears straining for the sounds of pursuers, he picked his way down the creek bed and into the jungle. And then he heard it, the bird call.
14: It wasn't just a bird. This was more of like a alert call that the terrorists used to communicate with another. So I knew that the signal had been put up that I had escaped.
0: What'd that do to you?
14: As soon as I heard it, I knew I had to get out as fast as I could. I had to run.
0: I guess it's one of those moments in life where you either grow up and deal with it, or you decide to give up and stay a little boy.
14: Those are my two choices. Are you gonna panic, or are you gonna man up, and are you gonna try and get out of here? And I chose option two.
0: And so he ran all day into the thick black of a jungle night, his feet raw, his clothes ripped by unseen hazards, bloodied now by 1,000 thorns that tore at

0: Toward morning, exhausted, he searched for a hiding place so inhospitable his pursuers wouldn't think to look there, and he fell asleep in a mosquito-infested swamp. And when the sun rose and he opened his eyes...
1: I remember waking up and not smelling the aroma of the coffee that they had brewed, or maybe the types of food like fried rice. I didn't smell any of that. I smelled fresh air. I smelled freedom.
0: At least for the moment. But where was he?
1: At a point, I couldn't keep going through brush because I didn't know my exact location. I had to keep walking and possibly get on the road. Maybe I can find a different way.
2: But there was a danger because people might see you.
1: Because people might see me, yes.
2: Well, on this island, you don't know who's with them and who's not, right?
1: Right.
0: But it was a risk he had to take and soon regretted. Walking down the road, he heard a voice behind him. A man was approaching. And he had a rifle.
3: Coming up.
1: I had escaped and walked through all of that terrain, and it was for nothing.
2: He could take you away, take you back to those guys.
1: I froze and I just thought, is this it?
3: When Dateline...
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2: For 2 days and one long night, Kevin Lunsman could practically feel his captor's breath on his neck, their guns in his back, as he ran and somehow eluded them.
3: All my clothes were almost covered in mud, black, blood, everything. My hair was ruffled. I smelt terrible. I probably had over 100 or more lacerations on my body, blood all over my arms as well, so I didn't look too good.
2: And then he took that one necessary risk, emerged to a public road, and there it was, the end. Clearly, a local on this Abu Sayyaf-infested island, and he had a very big gun.
3: I thought that was it was all over. I had escaped and walked through all of that terrain, and it was for nothing. They had found me, and they were going to bring me back.
2: And then the man spoke, and the words startled Kevin. He was speaking English.
3: And he was asking, do you need help? You know, were you kidnapped? And I froze at that question again. And I just thought, is this it? Should I just tell him?
4: He could go either way still. He could take you away, take you back to those guys.
3: Right. And I knew those risks. But at this point, I felt like I was going to put my trust in him.
4: So how did he react?
3: He proceeded to say, I'm going to get you out of here. I'm going to get you home. And my name's Kenny. I'm here to help.
4: My name's Kenny?
3: My name's Kenny, like Kenny Rogers. That's exactly what he said. And it gave me a laugh. It was actually one of the first laughs I had in a long time.
2: Kenny got in touch with the mayor of a nearby village. The mayor called the Philippine Army. And the army arrived in Humvees.
3: It seemed like hundreds of them. And I was just like, this is all for me. And I just couldn't believe it. I realized that I'm really going to see my family again. I am going to see my friends. I'm going to have my life back.
2: But would he have his mom? For months, Kevin had been grieving, afraid she'd been executed by the militants. But then the mayor gave him the phone, and Kevin heard a familiar voice.
3: Hey, Mom, is that really you? I had no clue for months what happened to you. Once I heard her voice, I knew that was her, and I think at that point I felt alive again. There was a color in my life again.
2: After that 14-year-old's amazing escape, the U.S. military put him on a plane to Manila, where his mother was waiting on the tarmac.
5: The door was too slow to open. I was ready to climb that plane and open the door. And he stood there on the plane, right there, looking around. It's like, I'm right here, you know. It's like, I'm right here. But he's just like looking, and I was like, you don't recognize me. I was like, okay, must be the look. I got to stop crying, right?
3: And I see this woman, and I could see tears. And as I got closer and closer, I realized I knew who that was. We just ran up to each other, and we just hugged each other. And it was just incredible.
2: Back in Lynchburg, Kevin's dad, Heiko, was delivering Christmas turkeys to a hospital when somebody found him and gave him the news.
6: I was so happy. Yes.
7: Your mind gets clear again, so you don't have to be not more worried.
6: And I will have my family back. And it just is a great feeling. It's a great feeling.
2: On December 14th, 2011, 6 months after they were taken hostage, Jirfa and Kevin finally came home, returned to Lynchburg, to Heiko, and to Jirfa's niece, Sherry.
8: It was awesome. The first thing we did was put
6: Christmas
8: up Christmas decorations. Kevin and Jirfa were so happy. I didn't know what to expect because of what they'd been through, but they were just so grateful to be back with their family.
2: In 2012, the Philippine Army caught 3 of Jirfa and Kevin's kidnappers. Jirfa returned to the Philippines to testify at their trial and helped send her captors to prison. Kevin was honored for his bravery by the Virginia General Assembly. and met President Obama.
9: Then Kevin went off to college, had an idea about joining the FBI one day.
5: He was there, you know, as a boy, and now he came out as a man.
10: You must be pretty proud of that boy.
5: Very proud.
2: Years that separate their ordeal from this evening on the beach with us have erased not a moment of the memory. The terror they shared, the pain, the deprivation, sorrow, and finally, joy. But we look on and see a bond only they can fully understand.
10: Did you ever think you'd actually be in the situation where you've got your arm around your mother and the two of you are talking about this in the past tense with smiles on your faces?
5: Never.
3: Not at that point, no. We didn't think it was going to ever be possible.
10: Yeah.
3: But here we are.
2: And we're very glad to see you safe.
3: Thank you.
5: I'm glad we're back.
2: Wonderful, wonderful.
11: That's all for now. I'm Lester Holt. Thanks for joining us.
12: She was brave. She was incredibly brave. Why didn't I know that she needed me and that she was alone and that she was hurt? Nothing was the same after that. Nothing.
11: They found her in the soccer field, the straight arrow student killed by a single bullet.
12: I just hit the floor.
13: I remember the pain. Every time I talk about it, the pain comes like rushing back.
12: That someone would shoot my child. Like, why?
14: This was a small town whodunit.
12: Oh, yeah. We were afraid.
11: What had happened that night? Was the answer somewhere in her circle of friends?
15: We're trying to find out why.
16: I would never hurt Haley.
17: They came and talked to me. It was four FBI agents.
12: He's there. He's got a gun. How could it have not been him?
11: Then a secret spills out in court.
14: That's a bombshell.
13: It definitely was. I feel like I had gotten my heart ripped out.
18: For that mother to get on that stand was absolute silence.
11: A heart-stopping revelation by the last person you'd expect. I'm Lester Holt, and this is Dateline. Here's Andrea Canning with On the Outskirts of Town.
19: I'm miles from my family in New York, but I'm driving, oddly enough, through a place that feels like home.
14: Quaint downtown. The kind of place you feel safe.
19: This is Newburgh in southwest Indiana. You can see the early days of the Midwest in these historic buildings. Open farmland everywhere. Hometown USA, a place for putting down roots.
20: Turn left onto County Road 475 West. Then your destination will be on the left.
19: And there it is, what I've been looking for. A gravel lot by a soccer field. A spot to play sports, to hang with friends. Not a place for a young woman to die.
21: It's jarring to think that when a life ends, so much begins. A family's grief, a community's shock. And in this case, right here where I'm standing, a murder investigation.
19: Heather Collins has always been proud of her three girls, especially her oldest daughter, Haley, who even at a young age was eager to lend a helping hand.
12: There's, you know, so many pictures of her holding the baby sister, you know, and just taking care of them. Yeah, she's always leading the way.
14: My kids, they wanted to feed the bottle, and can I change the diaper?
12: She was the best diaper changer ever.
19: A mother's helper and sister Emily's best friend. With Haley, she says, she felt safe.
13: She was always definitely what you picture an older sister being like. The big, protective, don't mess with my sisters or I'll come at you type sister.
19: That protective streak continued all through school, even extended to friends. Carly Sollers and Ansley Bowles.
22: She kind of just acted like everyone's mom because she was so caring. She was tall and everybody, all of our friends are so short. And so it was always like she stuck out and she didn't care that she was tall. She wore heels and wedges and whatever. And so we would go places and she would just like tower over all of us, which made the mom thing even more funny because she would like huddle
12: mom
22: over
12: and all
22: us.
12: Her kids.
22: Yeah. And so people always like she was the first one that they noticed.
14: The world was kind of like her catwalk.
22: Yeah, pretty much.
14: beautiful girl?
13: Yeah. I love when I get told that I look like her. It makes me really happy.
14: That's really sweet.
19: But Haley's beauty was more than skin deep. Tattoos, like this one on her back, testified to her strong faith.
0: I said prayers to the girls every night.
19: Theron Rathgaber is Haley's dad.
0: And at the end of our prayer, the most important line was, "And those that are less fortunate than we are." And I think she really grasped that.
19: And drew strength from it, especially in difficult times. One night in particular was a defining moment for young Haley. She was just 12 when she went to a friend's house for a sleepover.
0: That night, the brother of the girl that my daughter was staying with had a friend stay over. And he was 19, my daughter was 12, and he tried to molest her.
19: At first, Haley said nothing to her parents. But when she learned that the man had preyed on other girls, her instinct to help led her to act in a way few her age would have the courage to.
0: She testified and sent him to prison. And after that, I think that's when people realized they could always go to Haley, that she would fix anything, and she would stand up for the weak, the less fortunate.
19: It was no surprise then when Haley announced she wanted to continue helping others as a nurse. After high school, she enrolled at nearby University of Southern Indiana.
14: I hear that the girl was constantly buried in a book.
13: She worked really hard.
14: Where does that come from? To just want to study all the time?
13: Because I don't have it. She had so much drive and like ambition, and she knew what she wanted and she was going to get it.
19: When she wasn't hitting the books, she was waiting tables at the Texas Roadhouse. That's where she met and started dating Isaiah Hagen, a shy fellow waiter.
22: He seemed really nice to me, and he seemed to let Haley do her own thing, which I liked.
14: How did you feel when you saw them together? Did they seem like a good match?
22: Yeah. I mean, they weren't lovey-dovey at all, which I prefer, to be honest. He joked with us. He actually took an interest in talking to us, which is more than I can say for a lot of guys.
19: The romance didn't last long, though the two remained good friends. Besides, 20-year-old Haley was laser-focused on her schoolwork. On a Sunday in late April 2017, she was home, studying for a big exam the next day. Just hours later, the sun was rising, and Haley's mom, Heather, was starting her morning.
1: I was reading Facebook, having coffee on a Monday morning, just sitting on my porch, and I scroll across a news article.
19: It was shocking. Police had found a body in a soccer field near Newburgh.
1: It says it's a young female. So I immediately start looking for the younger two because they're in high school in Newburgh.
14: You just want to make sure.
1: Yeah, I just want to find your
14: just
1: kids.
14: As a mom, I just want to make sure everybody's safe.
1: I just want to find my kids.
19: Heather found her two youngest. They were okay. But Haley wasn't answering her phone. And friends told Heather she didn't show up to take her exam at the university.
1: It's not like her to miss class. Not like her to have her phone turned off.
19: Not like Haley Rathgaber to go missing.
11: What had happened to Haley? When we come back.
14: Are you getting a sick feeling?
1: Oh, I was sick all morning. It was so much anxiety. I just started screaming her name. Like, my stomach had dropped, and I was like, oh my God, where is Haley? Where could she be?
13: I'm freaking out. I was just like, I gotta go find my sister. Something's wrong. I don't know what's wrong, but something's wrong.
11: When Dateline continues.
19: Heather Collins couldn't get the news out of her mind. That morning, April 24th, 2017, local police found the body of a young, unidentified woman at a nearby soccer field.
1: You know, immediately I'm worried about whose child this is.
19: It certainly wasn't hers. At least, that's what Heather told herself. And yet, she was worried. She couldn't reach her eldest, Haley, by phone.
1: I called her friend Ansley and said, you know, hey, have you heard from Haley?
22: She's like, I know you have her apartment key. Can you drive over there and see what she's doing?
19: When Ansley did, she saw Haley's car parked outside the apartment, meaning Haley must be inside. Ansley put the key in the front door.
22: I swung open the door. I was like, Haley! And I just started screaming her name. Like, my stomach had dropped, and I was like, oh my God. I was like, where is Haley? I was like, where could she be?
19: Around the same time, Haley's sister Emily was driving to work with a friend. Suddenly, a sense of doom washed over her.
13: I'm freaking out. Something's wrong.
4: Just like out of the blue?
13: Yeah, just out of the blue. Like we were driving and all of a sudden I was just like, you gotta turn around. I gotta go find my sister. Something's wrong. Like, I don't know what's wrong, but something's wrong.
19: Emily posted a picture of Haley on Instagram. If anyone hears from my sister, please contact me. Friends responded, telling her that police were trying to identify a woman found dead that morning.
13: And that's when people started sending me that article.
4: Oh, gosh.
13: At the time, I was just like, no, like, I get you're trying to be helpful, like, but that's not her. Like, and it wasn't even like I felt like I was in any denial. I just 100% knew that that was definitely not my sister.
19: Meanwhile, Warrick County Sheriff's Detective Paul Cruz was just pulling up to the soccer field to begin his investigation. Officers had already roped off the scene.
6: When you pull up, what do you see here?
7: There's a body. We got a body laying here with a terrible wound to the head.
6: This is a very desolate area. I mean, I'm sure when people are playing soccer, it's active, but sure. In the middle of the night, there's nothing around here.
7: This place is just pitch black in the middle of the night. The nearest neighbor's probably half a mile in a straight line away, separated by trees and fields.
19: Even at a glance, the detective could tell the woman had been murdered, left to die in agony. The coroner would later cite the cause of death as a gunshot wound.
6: What did it tell you that she was shot in the back of the head?
7: It tells us that she knew and trusted the person she was with.
6: Could you get a sense of her last moments?
7: Unfortunately, the evidence here at the scene showed that she had lived for a while after being shot.
6: You could see it in the gravel?
7: You could. It almost looked like a snow angel where one of her legs had rubbed back and forth and had rubbed a bare spot in the gravel.
19: And this was odd. Next to the woman lay a blue towel. Other than that, there was little to this crime scene.
6: Did you find a weapon? Did you find a bullet, a casing, anything that might help you?
7: No. We had detectives actually assigned to get on their hands and knees with scissors and cut the grass away looking for a shell casing or bullet or anything. We didn't know who she was. There was no identification, no phone, nothing laying with her at that time to help us identify her.
19: But that mystery would be solved soon enough. Heather, by now in a panic, called an old friend for help.
12: I contacted a detective I knew from Vandenberg County. And
6: I mean, I'm getting chills right now. Are you getting a sick feeling?
12: Oh, I was sick all morning. It was so much anxiety, and I didn't know what to do, and I just kept thinking I'm wrong.
19: She gave the detective Haley's full name and description, and he forwarded the information to the Warrick County Sheriff's Office. Investigators there immediately checked Facebook, where they found Haley's profile and picture.
7: And there was a tattoo visible on Facebook that matched, so we were pretty certain at that point who our victim was.
19: Warrick investigators called Heather Collins and asked to speak with her in person. She walked into the meeting, dreading what they might say.
12: They said, you know, there's a body found, and you know, we've identified her as Haley.
6: In an instant, your whole world is shattered.
12: Nothing was the same after that. Nothing.
13: Every time I talk about it, just the pain comes, like, rushing back. Like, how awful, and I've never felt so awful. Like, I just remember I didn't want to exist anymore.
19: The family was horrified to learn that Haley, just 20 years old, had been murdered with a shot to the back of the head.
12: That was the most shocking part. Never in a million years would I have thought that someone would shoot my child. Like, why?
6: As you're processing the most horrific news you've ever had in your life, that your daughter is gone, do you immediately ask these detectives who did this?
12: They asked me.
6: Well, they asked you.
12: Who do you think, you know?
19: One name sprang to mind immediately. Heather blurted it out.
12: Their eyes just, they couldn't believe what they were hearing.
23: Coming up, detectives knew that name from another case. Haley knew it too.
12: She had said, what if they want to talk to me? I'm like, you talk.
23: Had someone wanted to keep her quiet.
6: Haley could be poking a hornet's nest. If she starts making accusations,
12: she absolutely could have.
23: When did...
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19: Theron Rathgaber never thought he'd outlive his own daughter.
0: When they, you know, said she'd been murdered, you know, I went in, you know, to the dark side we all have. I wanted to kill myself because I wasn't there to protect her, you see.
19: It was hard for him to know how to move forward. But even in death, Haley was a comfort to her family.
0: And the things that have impacted us the most is her tattoo that had a Psalms 46:5. And it was, God is within her. She will not fall. He will help her at break of day.
7: It's so difficult to imagine why any human would do something that horrific to another human being.
19: Detective Paul Cruz looked for answers with grim determination. Haley's murder was not the only tough case weighing on him that April morning. A few weeks before, he and his partner were assigned to look into the suspicious death of a 10-month-old baby named Jackson. When detectives spoke to Heather after her daughter's death, she revealed something that stunned them.
12: Haley was the godmother of Jackson.
14: So their jaws dropped.
12: Yeah.
19: Heather told police baby Jackson was the son of Haley's old schoolmate, Jordan.
12: She had got a baby to play with without having to have a baby.
19: But then, a terrible accident. Jackson had fallen down some stairs. Haley rushed to the hospital where Jordan explained what had happened. Her boyfriend, a man named Thaddeus Rice, had dropped the baby down the stairs after tripping over a diaper bag.
22: Jordan was crying and we like gave her a hug and I looked at Haley and Haley like looked at me and I was like, what are we gonna do?
19: They did what they could to help. They got Jordan some food and went to her apartment to get her some clean clothes.
22: We walked in and Haley's like, do you know what's weird? And I was like, what? She goes, the diaper bag is sitting right there. Like, as soon as you walked into the door, the diaper bag was sitting right by the couch. It didn't look like the diaper bag had fallen down the stairs, like what that had said.
14: So you're thinking we might have just caught Thaddeus in a big lie.
22: Yeah.
19: After 2 days on life support, Jackson died. Grief-stricken, Haley agonized over whether she should tell police about her suspicions.
12: She had said, you know, what if they want to talk to me? I'm like, you talk, you know?
19: But the more Haley's mom thought about it, the more she worried what might happen to Haley if she spoke out. Thaddeus had a bad reputation around town.
14: Haley could be poking a hornet's nest.
12: She absolutely could have.
14: If she starts making accusations.
19: Now, Haley was dead, and Heather wondered if her fears had come true. Had Thaddeus killed Haley to shut her up?
12: I just felt like, you know, he was looking at some pretty serious charges. If I had to think of people who had reasons to hurt her, that would have been number one.
19: The day after Haley was murdered, someone sent Heather this Snapchat video. It was Thaddeus brandishing a gun.
14: You got that video, so that must have really heightened your suspicion.
12: Oh, the video was huge. I was positive at that point. He did it.
19: And Heather wasn't the only one pointing the finger at Thaddeus. Haley's friends knew that she'd gone to see the baby's mom, Jordan, the night she died.
2: There's these messages the night she was murdered where she was messaging back and forth with Jordan, hey, I'm going to go pick up my wallet from your house. Late at night,

0: We were able to see Haley come into the neighborhood when she was there to get her wallet, and we saw Haley leave the neighborhood, but we never saw Jordan and Thad leave.
1: It seemed like Thaddeus had a good alibi. Heather worried that investigators seemed no closer to making an arrest.
2: I think that the fear was overwhelming. I kept saying, I hope that they make an arrest before her funeral. I don't know how I can stand there and wonder who's hugging me and who's coming through this line. You know, did they hurt her?
1: But as Heather prepared for her daughter's funeral, investigators were already talking to someone who'd surely be standing in that line of mourners. Someone very close to Haley.
3: I'm gonna take a seat over there.
4: Coming up, video from the night of the murder. Police have a few questions for Haley's friends.
5: So are you thinking they think I might be involved?
6: Yeah.
5: Something wasn't adding up for you?
6: Not at all.
4: When Dateline continues.
1: The young people who had worked with Haley at the Texas Roadhouse were reeling. The shock of her murder, the fear. Waiter Jake Allen was one of them.
6: They were going to have a candlelight vigil at the soccer field where she was found. And I was just about to leave my apartment and go there. My roommate told me, hey, there's somebody at the door. It looks like a cop.
1: Investigators wanted to talk to Jake about his best friend since eighth grade, Isaiah Hagen, Haley's ex. They asked Jake what he and Isaiah had been up to the night of Haley's death. Police had recovered security camera video from the night Haley died, showing Isaiah picking her up at her apartment a little after 10:30. An hour or so later, he met up with Jake. They played video games and then went to Walmart, where this camera captured them at about 2 a.m. There was no sign of Haley.
5: So are you thinking they think I might be involved in Haley's murder?
6: Yeah.
1: Jake told police he hadn't seen Haley that night, but Isaiah had told him where he'd taken her, to a local park a few miles from the soccer field.
6: He told me he dropped her off and he went on a separate way because she wanted to go there to meet somebody.
1: That didn't sound right to Jake.
6: I feel like he wasn't that type of person to just let her be there alone at that time of night. He was way too overprotective.
5: Something wasn't adding up for you?
6: Not at all.
1: And there was something else that bothered him. Jake told police that the Isaiah he knew had always been a stand-up guy. But recently, he'd heard stories about Isaiah stealing from people.
6: His roommate was telling me he owes us rent. He stole my TV. And I said, well, he did what?
5: Oh my gosh. So he was on a downward spiral.
6: Something was going on.
1: Isaiah had been borrowing money, too. Haley was one friend who'd helped him out.
2: She had mentioned that she had loaned him $600 to pay his rent.
7: That's a lot of money.
1: But apparently not enough.
8: Me and Haley had been hanging out, and she goes, it looks like someone had taken money out of my bank account. And she's like, hang on, I can pull up a picture. And she pulled up a picture of the check, and it said, to Isaiah Hagen for groceries. And it was $300.
1: Haley being Haley, she told friends she'd forgiven Isaiah after he promised to pay her back.
3: Can I take a seat over there? Sure.
1: 3 days after Haley's death, police decided it was time to talk to Isaiah themselves.
0: He sat there in that chair, and I sat here.
5: What was his demeanor like? This is a big case. This is a young guy.
0: Almost surprisingly calm. Just very, very quiet and didn't show much emotion at all.
1: Isaiah told investigators the same story he'd told Jake. He'd picked Haley up at her apartment and then dropped her off at that local park.
9: And she's like, you can go if you want to. And I was like, you sure? Like, is everything okay? She said, yeah, everything's fine.
1: What Isaiah didn't know was that more than a dozen investigators were watching his interview remotely from the next room, and they had proof he was lying. They checked the park security cameras, and there was no trace of Isaiah and Haley. Cell phone data showed where they had really gone, to the soccer field where Haley's body had been found.
0: We saw him leave her apartment complex on surveillance video. The cell phones are traveling, hers and his cell phones are traveling together.
5: Okay, so they're definitely together at this point if you go by their cell phones.
0: Right, and they're traveling straight to this location, right here to the soccer fields.
5: What happens to the cell phones at that point once they're here?
0: Her cell phone goes dark while they're here and remains dark. His cell phone stays on.

0: And we see his cell phone leave here and go back to Evansville.
1: Isaiah didn't miss a beat when the detective confronted him with that information.
2: I want to apologize and say that the reason I was leaving that out is because, you know, I'm scared.
1: He insisted he'd left Haley alive and well at the soccer field with her wallet and phone. But investigators questioned that too. Their analysis showed Haley's phone had been in the same location as Isaiah's phone hours later when he was long gone from the soccer field. Detective Cruz pressed Isaiah to explain, moving his chair closer.
3: And that's why I need an explanation.
1: Isaiah's explanations kept changing.
2: Literally the only thing I can think of is it somehow got left in my car. I saw it. I saw it in the road. I saw her phone.
0: He said that it just happened to catch his eye when his headlights hit it.
4: He's just driving along, and there it is?
0: Yeah.
4: And does he pick it up?
0: Yeah, so that's what he says in that version.
4: Are you buying any of this?
0: Absolutely not.
1: And where was the phone now? Isaiah said he'd thrown it out of his car window. But that didn't make sense either.
5: He texts her that morning after the body's been found, saying, "Are you okay?" or something to that effect. He knows she's never going to get the message because he threw her phone out the window.
4: You believe he was establishing some type of an alibi?
5: He was trying to lay down an alibi at that point.
1: Detective Cruz raised the heat again.
3: It does not make a damn bit of sense.
1: He tag-teamed with other investigators to get Isaiah to confess.
3: We're trying to find out why you did this. Why?
2: I would never hurt Haley or do anything to her.
3: Do you not?
1: Isaiah stuck to his story. It was 3:30 in the morning when investigators finally let him go home. Jake says an FBI agent told him to keep clear of Isaiah. He didn't know what to think.
6: He never has been an aggressor. I've never known him to be that type of way. He's never been temperamental or, you know, violent.
4: So you must have had a lot of conflicting feelings because something's bothering you, and yet you don't think he's capable of murder.
6: Right.
7: Coming up, was Isaiah really behind this?
4: It seems like a leap to go from forging checks to cold-blooded murder.
8: Oh, absolutely.
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17: Have
8: as his father. I poured everything I could into that young man. And to even be considered to have committed such a heinous act to another person was just inconceivable.
17: Isaiah's father, Wandel Hagen, was dumbfounded when police told him his son was a suspect in Haley Rathgaber's murder. He and his wife, Donna, a corrections officer who worked for the sheriff, said Isaiah had always been a good son.
18: He was pretty shy as a kid, good-natured, happy, easy to get along with, eager to please. Everyone loved him.
17: The Hagens said they raised Isaiah to put his faith first. The family went to church several times a week. Their other love was sports. Isaiah was a gifted soccer player, even scored a partial scholarship to college.
18: He talked about wanting to be a teacher and teach athletics.
17: They didn't know much about Isaiah's relationship with Haley, didn't realize how much she meant to their son until he told them she died.
18: He was very, very distraught.
8: I mean, his elbows, his hips, his knees, his ankles, everything gave. He was collapsing to the floor and we caught him.
17: But police believed Isaiah was a cold-blooded killer who had shot Haley from behind, then robbed her. They hauled him down to the station again.
19: I can't help you unless you're willing to help yourself. Why did it happen?
17: Isaiah asked to speak to his mother, Donna, the corrections officer who had brought suspects to these interrogation rooms for years, was allowed to see her son alone.
18: All I could do was hold him. I just felt extremely helpless.
17: Whatever they talked about, Donna wouldn't tell detectives. Isaiah stopped talking too. But police were convinced they had the right suspect. They charged Isaiah with 2 counts of murder and 1 count each of robbery and obstructing justice. But when the trial began in the summer of 2018, prosecutor Michael Perry knew that proving the charges would be difficult. His case against Isaiah was largely circumstantial.
20: This was not a slam dunk.
17: The prosecution team methodically laid out every piece of the puzzle before the jury.
21: We wanted to show them that Isaiah was the last person to see her alive, that he lied about her cell phone, that he had money problems, that he did a lot of things to cover his tracks.
17: And the prosecution presented perhaps the most explosive piece of evidence they had, what investigators found when they searched the home of Wandel and Donna Hagen.
20: We were able to locate a towel from that home that was actually the same make, the same model of the towel that was located at the soccer field.
17: And there was something else investigators discovered. Wandel owned several guns, but one of them was missing.
4: Did you think that maybe Isaiah took it?
18: It wouldn't be something that we would suspect because...
8: He didn't like guns.
18: He didn't like guns, was not comfortable around them.
17: The prosecution told the jury that Isaiah owed his father some cash, and on the night Haley died, Wandel sent a text to his son, "Got the money yet?"
5: We do know that he left $210 for his dad the next morning on the counter.
4: One of the things that seems somewhat weak is the motive. I mean, we're talking about, what, a couple $100 to just kill somebody for?
20: Right. I've actually prosecuted cases where somebody was killed for far less than that.
4: It seems like a leap to go from forging checks to cold-blooded murder.
20: Oh, absolutely. It's, you know, zero to murder in 3.5 seconds. It's not the usual situation.
17: It wasn't the usual situation because it didn't happen. That's what Isaiah's defense attorney, Mark Phillips, said. He argued the prosecution had been fixated on Isaiah from the start and had built a case out of guesses, nothing more.
22: We had no physical evidence. They had no gun. They had no bullet. They had no casing.
17: And that blue towel investigators found at the crime scene?
22: The DNA testing they did on that towel showed that none of Isaiah Hagen's DNA was present.
17: Though there was one thing that was plain to see, Isaiah's lies. Right there in the interrogation video, the prosecution played the entire 9.5 hours of it to the jury.
22: I think any time somebody says something that the state contends isn't true, you have to try to understand the dynamic of where it was said.
17: Phillips noted that detectives questioned Isaiah aggressively for hours. They used profanity, invaded his space, intimidated him.
0: And I'm supposed to believe a stack of...
17: Maybe, he theorized, Isaiah simply lied to make them go away.
4: Were you worried, though, the jury is going to hear lies and that's just going to trump everything else? This guy's lying. Why should I believe him that he didn't kill her?
22: That's a hard one to overcome. But we had no confession, first and foremost. Isaiah never said anything like, I killed Haley Rathgaber.
17: So if Isaiah didn't kill Haley, who did? The defense pointed to Thaddeus Rice, the man Haley suspected of killing 10-month-old Jackson. Thaddeus was eventually found guilty of neglect of a dependent and reckless homicide. But at the time of Haley's murder, he was roaming free. Had he been worried, Haley had evidence against him.
22: She knew information about the suspicious circumstances of Jackson Wheeler's death. He and Jordan were the last two people to see Haley other than Isaiah, we believe, based on the information that we were provided in discovery. And it just seemed curious to us that for some reason they weren't pursued.
17: And according to the defense, there was other evidence that showed Isaiah could not have killed Haley. After Haley's cell phone stopped sending a signal just before 11:30 on the night she died, it had mysteriously turned on about 4 hours later and pinged off a cell tower near the soccer field. When that happened, cell phone data showed Isaiah was miles away.
22: At the time that her phone came back on and started traveling, it was nowhere near Isaiah Hagen. In fact, he was in a different county, so he could not have been pinging off the same tower that she was.
17: Which, according to the defense, meant someone else had to have Haley's cell phone. But the prosecution insisted Isaiah had the phone all along.
20: It looks like it powers back up at the soccer field, but we've since come to the theory that when you power your phone up, it hits on the last tower that it was on when it powered down. And so that explains the reason why it looked like it was traveling.
4: Is that exact science or is that the theory?
20: That's a theory. But we have found absolutely zero evidence that there was anybody else involved other than Isaiah Hagen.
4: The prosecution and the police, they believe that she was shot before Isaiah left the soccer field. That his alibi doesn't hold up because she was already dead.
22: Well, that's hard for me to understand because there was testimony by the coroner that he could not determine a time of death.
17: Haley's friend Carly, who attended every day of the trial, watched with growing uneasiness as the defense poked holes in the prosecution's case again and again.
2: Every day my dad texted me and would ask how the trial went. Every single day I was like, yeah, we're not gonna get this conviction.
4: It was that bad.
2: It was that bad.
4: And then, a bombshell.
20: That's putting it mildly.
7: Coming up.
3: No one saw it coming.
7: A stunning moment in court. Isaiah's mom on the stand.
22: I started sweating. I felt like I had been sucker punched.
7: What would she reveal?
4: That almost doesn't even really happen in TV dramas because it's too hard to believe.
20: Right. Truth is stranger than fiction.
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17: As each day of trial passed, Heather Collins became less hopeful. There was no direct evidence tying Isaiah Hagen to her daughter's murder. No gun, no DNA, no eyewitnesses, nothing to prove Isaiah was a killer.
2: I was at the point where I was prepared for him to be walking the streets.
17: Prosecutor Michael Perry urged patience.
20: We knew that we did not have enough evidence to convict at that point, but that's why you go to the end.
17: There was one person in particular he wanted the jury to hear from, Donna Hagen, Isaiah's mom. The prosecutor had no idea what she'd say on the stand, but he had reason to believe Isaiah had confided in her that day at the police station about the night Haley died.
11: So the mom takes the stand, in your words, as a reluctant witness.
20: Yes.
17: Would a mother actually reveal something he told her in confidence?
11: Tell us what happened.
20: I don't specifically remember what question was asked, but the answer that she gave was that Isaiah had told her that he had shot Haley and had done it accidentally.
17: And with those words, Donna Hagen turned the trial upside down. Instead of defending her son, she pointed the finger right at him.
11: I mean, that almost doesn't even really happen in TV dramas because it's too hard to believe.
20: Right.
11: Nobody would do that.
20: Truth is stranger than fiction.
17: Isaiah's attorney, Mark Phillips, could not believe what he was hearing.
22: I started sweating. I felt like I had been sucker punched.
12: Had she just torpedoed your defense?
22: Yes. She said something that we couldn't expect, we didn't expect. And as I sat there, I in that moment had no idea how to address it.
26: No one saw it coming. It was probably the first time that everyone in the room cried. It was an amazing gift.
17: The judge called for a recess and cleared the courtroom. All sides left to absorb the enormity of what had just happened. Heather drove to the soccer field to reflect. She honors Haley by wearing the same tattoo her daughter once had. The prosecutor went home, humbled by a woman's confession.
20: I don't know that I've ever had more faith in the words coming out of somebody's mouth than a mother that would actually say that against her son.
11: You almost look like you're getting emotional.
20: I am getting emotional. I'm sorry.
17: The defense attorney, on the other hand, got straight to work. He needed a new plan to save his client. When court reconvened, he called Donna Hagen back to the stand. His goal, to show the jury that she couldn't be believed.
22: On cross-examination, she admitted that she believed that if the jury heard that Isaiah said it was an accident, then they couldn't convict him of murder.
11: So you think that perhaps his mother had said these things so that her son could get perhaps a lesser sentence?
22: Well, yes.
11: The problem is the genie's out of the bottle.
22: Yes.
11: The jury cannot unhear what she said about her own son. How do you now overcome that?
22: Well, I think it goes back to we have no confession, we have no direct evidence, we have no DNA, and we have no other significant piece of evidence that's compelling.
17: And in his closing, he made those same arguments to the jury, but the damage was done. It only took the jury 4 hours to find Isaiah Hagen guilty on all four counts against him, including murder.
26: That's the most relief I've felt since it all happened. Because all I wanted forever was just to get
2: justice for her.
17: But the Hagans were angry. They didn't believe Isaiah should have been convicted of the most serious charge against him, murder.
8: You were in the courtroom for the verdict?
18: Yes.
8: What is that moment like for you two?
18: I was in disbelief and just devastated.
13: Just, how do we get here? How do we get here? I know this isn't right. I know this isn't right.
17: Their pain was compounded when Isaiah was sentenced to 60 years in prison. On appeal, the court ruled that three of his four convictions relied on the same evidence in what amounted to double jeopardy. His robbery conviction was reduced to theft, a misdemeanor, and one of his two murder convictions was thrown out. But on the remaining count, the jury's verdict stood, as did Isaiah's sentence.
18: We want him to know that we love him and we're going to be there for him no matter what.
13: We will always love him, regardless what you, anyone else has to say. He's my son, as long as I'm living.
14: This is a very special place for you and Haley.
15: Yeah, we came here a lot when she was little. And
17: Heather Collins doesn't want to think any more about Isaiah Hagan. She comes to this park to think about Haley, the good times they had here as a young family, and the woman Haley could have been.
15: I don't think that any of us have come to terms with what happened yet and that she's really gone. You think that she's just going to come walking back in the door to pick up her laundry, you know?
17: Emily finds herself picking up the phone to call her big sister, only to have the sad reality come crashing down, only to be left with one sad, unanswerable question. Why did Isaiah do it?
16: I wonder how he could do something like that, and what made him do that. Why was he so desperate to hurt someone so kind? And there's no one that could say she wasn't the most giving person, so why wouldn't you just ask? Because if you would have just asked her, I'm sure she would have given you the world.
19: That's all for now. I'm Lester Holt. Thanks for joining us.
21: The night before, Angela thought that she'd heard somebody messing at the front door of the residence. She felt she was being watched. All the wounds that she had to her body, it was a very angry attack.
19: A nursing student with three children, nobody was busier than Angela.
27: As soon as class was over, she was gone.
28: Back home.
27: Mm-hmm.
19: And that's where they found her.
29: My girl ain't answering the phone.
30: The officers could see a lot of blood.
19: Police thought her boyfriend's behavior seemed odd.
31: He gets to the door and sees it kicked in and he doesn't go in.
21: People thought that there was something suspicious about that.
19: But he had an alibi.
31: Did he try to point the finger at anybody else?
30: He did, Angela's ex-husband.
19: X had an alibi, too.
30: He came off as very calm and collected.
19: And there was something else missing.
21: We got a phone call.
19: Until someone found it.
32: They asked me if I would be willing to come up there and wear a wire.
19: Just one old friend talking to another.
33: This is just my second drink.
19: About a secret she was dying to share.
32: I think she was almost proud of the whole thing.
19: A case where the biggest twist came after the verdict.
32: Wow. That was my response. Wow.
19: I'm Lester Holt, and this is Dateline. Here's Keith Morrison with Prairie Confidential.
34: It was dark on the Great Central Plain. Moonless in the early hours that Friday, the 13th of November. The small night wind shivered along flat, deserted streets and nipped with freezing little teeth at the ruins of autumn in Minot, North Dakota. Was there a muffled cry, the sound of a car making haste away? No one heard. Not a thing. It's a modest place, Minot. Modest in a good way. And uncommonly friendly, comparatively speaking, of course.
21: It's comfortable. It's a family community.
34: North Dakota nice. Maybe an old-fashioned phrase, but it still fits.
0: The people who have been around a long time still greet each other on the street.
34: As they did that chilly morning in November 2015, when parents dropped off their kids at this elementary school, and where, later that morning at Minot State University's Department of Nursing, Professor Diane Scholl wondered why one of her students hadn't shown up for an 11 a.m. exam.
27: Before we all started taking the test, I said, has anybody heard from Angela?
34: Angela was this woman.
1: My name is Angela Wilder. I'm a student nurse with MSU, and I'll be assessing your cardiovascular system today.
27: She was just this sweet little Southern girl.
3: Sweet little Southern girl?
27: Yep. I was Miss Diane, and yes, ma'am, and no, ma'am.
1: Okay, I'll let the doctor know, and he'll be in with you shortly.
34: Angela Wilder was, in addition to a nursing student, a mother of three, who, just days before, had revealed to her professor that she was pregnant.
3: Did you have any advice for her?
27: Well, we talked about how stressful school is, and we talked about, you know, her not feeling well, and then that's when I just told her, yes, she's expected to come to class, but if she couldn't, she needed to call and let me know, and we would just make other arrangements.
34: But that morning, no call, no Angela. Was she ill? Class was over before one of Diane's students dropped a kind of bombshell.
27: She said, well, I think it was Angela's house when I drove to school, but there's police tape around it and a lot of people in hazmat suits.
34: And indeed, it was Angela's house. This little place next to a Lutheran church across the street from that elementary school. It was Angela's fiancé, home from a night shift, who called 911.
3: I just got home. My back door is kicked in, and my girl ain't answering the phone. My son's inside with her and everything. I'm about to go in and see what the is going on.
4: Okay, why don't you just wait for officers? I'll get them over there.
34: So, the fiancé stayed outside. The officers went in. The house was neat, tidy. They found the two-year-old unharmed. They went down the hall, looked in the next bedroom, and there she was, very dead.
30: I didn't know at the time exactly how many times she was stabbed, but I knew that it was vicious.
34: Minot Police Detective Sergeant Dave Goodman.
5: How many eventually did you find out? How many stab wounds?
30: Somewhere near 40.
5: And there was the fiancé, and you've got a crime that looks like a crime of passion. What story did he tell about coming home?
30: He reported that he had been at work all night. When he arrived home and found the back door to the residence kicked open, said that he was obviously concerned about that.
5: If that was me, I think I would have rushed in there to see what was going on with my family.
30: And I say that too. Of course, until you experience that yourself, I guess none of us know how we would react.
34: Still, Goodman's detective instinct kicked in. So what if some 911 dispatcher told him to wait? Would an innocent, worried parent really do that? It was suspicious. Why did Angela's fiancé, Chris, stay outside? And had he really been at work all night as he said he was? They took him downtown for the first of several interviews, where Goodman and his partner, Detective Sergeant Krista Matthijs, sized him up. His name was Chris Jackson.
5: How did he present?
21: He was calm. He was crying. He was upset. He was mad.
34: Where was he that night? Chris said Angela drove him to work at Walmart. Dropped him off before 11 p.m.
6: And I kiss her. I say, I love you, sweetheart. Drive safe. Have a good night.
34: Angela was nervous, he said, afraid to be left alone.
5: Why did he say she was anxious during the night?
21: The night before, she thought that she'd heard somebody messing at the front door of the residence. She felt she was being watched.
34: So, said Chris, he called and he texted her repeatedly. But after 2 a.m., he said, she didn't pick up when he called.
21: And he figured she had fallen asleep.
34: But no, she wasn't sleeping. But who killed her and why? When Chris first arrived at the police station, they let him make a phone call. It was obvious he had his own suspect in mind.
6: Richie's probably the piece of who did it. God, I hope they piece it to him. I hope so.
34: Richie? Who was he?
19: A pregnant young mom dead, her toddler nearby. and an investigation about to lead to even darker discoveries.
21: Her fingernails were broken off.
34: Detectives talked to Richie.
2: What happened to your face? Right here, scratch in your face.
19: Are they getting closer or getting played?
5: Did he have an alibi?
21: He said he did.
19: When Dateline continues.
34: The wind on the prairie is a fickle thing, like people sometimes are. Is that why Angela Wilder's fiancé Chris was so angry?
6: Richie's probably the piece of who did it.
34: There was a history to this. Long before that November morning in 2015 and far away from Minot, North Dakota, in Alabama, Angela met Richie at church. They were the best of friends as kids. And after Angela had a baby as a teenager, it was Richie who scooped her up, married her, adopted her little girl, and before long they had a boy of their own. All witnessed by Angela's sister, Crystal.
7: She tended to date guys that were funny, that were gentle, that were intelligent. And really, Richie was all those things.
34: Richie was in the Air Force. That's why they moved to Minot, big air base there. And it's where Angela pursued her dream of becoming a nurse.
7: She took classes whenever she could. She could have up to two jobs at a time, still attend her classes and take care of her kids.
34: Why did Richie and Angela's lifelong bond rupture? Who really knows? But theirs curdled into a corrosive, toxic anger. Richie was court-martialed, convicted of domestic abuse, drummed out of the military. A divorce followed. And then, like the prairie wind, their affection shifted. Richie remarried small-town North Dakota girl named Cindy, who'd moved to Minot and become a kindergarten teacher. And soon Cindy and Richie had a baby of their own. And Angela got engaged to Chris, and she had another baby too. And these two new families all settled down again. Or they might have, except for Richie and Angela's nasty custody battle.
27: She said he's just fighting me all the time, you know, and it's just been really hard with the kids.
34: It was bad between those two. Scary.
7: I got a frantic phone call from her one morning, and I was like, calm down, what's going on? She says, it's Richie. I just woke up, came out of my bedroom, went into my living room, and he's sitting on my couch and looked at me and said, see, I told you I can get to you if I wanted to.
34: Is that what happened here? An angry ex-husband's revenge?
8: Hello. Hi, are you Richie?
2: Yes, ma'am.
8: Hi, Richie. My name's...
34: A few hours after the murder, after talking to Angela's fiancé, Chris, Detectives Goodman and Matthijs call Richie in for a talk. But he didn't seem to know what was going on.
2: And I'll tell you, Angela's dead.
9: Oh, really?
2: Yeah.
5: Did he seem upset by what had happened?
30: He didn't, no.
5: That strike you as odd?
30: It did, yes.
5: Well, you'd want to have some reaction. It's the mother of his child.
30: That's what we would expect.
34: Their questions got tougher.
2: Did you kill her?
9: No.
2: No?
9: No. I'm 100% truthful.
5: Did he have an alibi?
21: He said he did.
1: Did you work last night?
9: From 7 to 11, yes, ma'am.
1: Okay. Where'd you go after you left work?
9: Straight home.
1: Can anybody tell us what time you got home?
9: Mm-hmm. Cindy.
34: That is, his new wife, the kindergarten teacher, who confirmed that when she woke up for the baby during the night, Richie was beside her in bed.
8: It's home. It's home that I was up.
2: If that's the truth, Cindy, then that's fine. I mean, maybe he was home during those three times that you were up during the night. Is that possible? Sure. But what do you know about this?
34: So, maybe the detectives could get some evidence from the crime scene techs, who told them Angela had tried to fight off her killer.
21: Her fingernails were broken off. It appeared that the assault actually occurred while she was in bed and ended up on the floor next to the bed.
2: Your DNA is not going to show up anywhere on her?
9: No. It's not possible with DNA.
2: Going to show up under her fingernails?
34: But they couldn't help but see the scratch.
2: What happened to your face?
9: Where?
21: He had the story that he had been wrestling with his younger son and that he had got scratched.
34: Police also impounded two cars driven by Richie and his wife, and in one, a small spot of something dark brown on the inside of a door.
30: Visible to the naked eye, but not obvious that it was blood, but enough suspicious for them to go ahead and collect that.
34: And when the lab called back a few weeks later with news, well, it was quite a moment.
21: We were excited. We couldn't believe it.
34: That spot in Richie's vehicle? It was indeed blood. Angela's blood.
30: We ended up standing up during that conference call and hugging. We were so excited to get that news.
34: But no arrest, not yet. Not until more results came in on material found under Angela's fingernails.
21: About a week later, we heard back on the fingernail clippings, and that came back to Richie, and we said, okay, let's go get him.
34: And so they did.
21: We found him at a local gym in town. I said, I have an arrest warrant for you for the murder of Angela.
34: Richie Wilder Jr. was charged with murder. He soon pleaded not guilty.
21: We offered an interview to him. He didn't want to talk, and he went to jail.
34: And then, a couple of months later...
10: Richie, you remember us? Detective Mateus, Detective Goodman.
34: Richie asked to see the detectives again, because he was finally ready to tell the truth and blow the whistle on his accomplice. Wait, accomplice?
19: Coming up...
11: He drove her off the bed and kept just stabbing her.
19: Richie's story and why he says he kept it secret.
11: He kept threatening my family.
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11: He drove her off the bed and kept just stabbing her.
34: Richie Wilder Jr. had a new story. A new and shocking story that put him in his ex-wife Angela's bedroom the night she was stabbed to death. But did he kill her? Oh no, Richie said. So who did? Richie was finally ready to reveal the secret. To point the finger at the very man who first accused him. The killer was Angela's fiancé, Chris.
11: I was like, what the f*** are you doing, man?
34: But... to start from the beginning, Richie said Chris had discovered Angela was cheating on him while he worked his night shift at Walmart. He wanted to catch her in the act, prove she was an unfit mother, so they, Chris and Richie, would win custody of their respective kids. Sounded good to Richie. So, Friday, November 13th, 2:15 a.m.
21: Richie told us that he picked Chris up from Walmart, that he drove him to the house. They were supposed to catch her in the act of cheating on Chris.
11: When we opened the door, it looked like there was two people in the bed, you know? And, of course, when we pulled back the cover, the first thing I noticed, there wasn't a person on the lid. That was a body pillow.
34: But maybe Chris didn't understand that, said Richie, because he went crazy and started stabbing her.
11: I ran over there, and I touched her neck and felt her pulse, you know, because she was kind of like, you know, like, as I would touch her pulse, whatever, she, like, leaned up and, like, scratched the mess out of my face. I grabbed her hands. She was just like, I love you.
34: That was why his face was scratched, said Richie, and his DNA was under her fingernails. Anyway, afterwards, said Richie, he drove Chris back to work, dropped him off at Walmart.
15: And where did Chris ride?
11: In the passenger seat.
34: The same side of the car where that spot of blood was found. Angela's blood.
15: When we first interviewed you, Richie, why did you not tell us this?
11: Well, one, because he kept threatening my family. He's like, if you tell anybody, he's like, I'm going to kill your wife, I'm going to kill your little one.
34: It was quite a story. The only problem? Walmart, where Chris worked, has cameras everywhere. And it just so happened that Detective Goodman had spent most of the night before the interview with Richie watching videos. Videos that kept witness of every movement, every minute. If Chris left the store to kill his wife, then Goodman wouldn't find him on any video shot between 2:15 a.m. and 3 a.m.
21: Every 5 to 10 minutes, we have him there at the store. We have him in the entryway, sitting down eating his lunch, during the time that Richie's telling us he's stabbing Angela.
34: In fact, the only times Chris briefly left the store, his schedule breaks.
5: So he simply couldn't have taken part in such a game with Richie.
16: He couldn't have, and we knew that.
34: Goodman held back as Richie spun his tail. And then?
15: Chris did not leave Walmart during those times.
11: I know he did, but I picked him up.
15: I know he didn't because I watched him on video.
34: And minutes later, Richie Wilder, his bluff called, simply folded.
17: You can stop anytime you want.
11: I'll stop. Okay.
34: And so when Richie Wilder's murder trial started a few months later,
30: the evidence shows that
34: prosecutor Kelly Dillon was confident.
0: I felt I had a very strong case. My strategy was to simply present the crime scene, present the physical evidence, and present Richie's multiple stories about how this went down.
34: Straightforward enough. As Richie listened, his wife Cindy dutifully seated near the defense table, the prosecutor called witnesses who told the jury about Angela's blood in one of Richie's cars, about DNA linked to Richie under Angela's fingernails, about the changing, self-serving stories Richie told.
11: She, like, leaned up and, like, scratched the mess out of my face. I grabbed her hands. She was just like, I love you.
0: Up to that point, I was thinking, he might be able to convince a jury. But then when he got to the point where Angela sat up and said, Richie, I love you, it was done. It was done for me. It's just such an incredible thing to throw into that story. It was just an example of Richie needing to be the hero.
5: What did he gain from killing her? Or what did he think he would gain?
0: Control. He wouldn't have to deal with Angela anymore.
30: Richie Wilder is responsible for Angela's murder. And only Richie Wilder.
34: Richie's defense attorney countered that the murder weapon was never found and suggested Richie was somehow set up.
18: I think there's reasonable doubt here, and I ask that you find Richie Wilder not guilty.
34: And the jury went out and returned in less than an hour.
0: I've had simple theft cases that have taken longer to decide than this case did.
20: We, the jury, find the defendant, Richie Edwin Wilder Jr., guilty of the crime of murder.
34: Guilty. Richie's wife, Cindy, dissolved in tears in the courtroom. And then again, later, in the hallway.
22: He's a good man. He's a good husband. He would never do anything that would hurt his kids. None of it makes any sense to me at all. I know that I was home that night. I got up on a couple occasions with my kids. When I got up, he was at home.
34: Sad. Still so loyal. Still clinging to that long-demolished alibi. Not so uncommon, really, for a spouse to refuse to accept an awful truth about her man. Anyway, Cindy was left to pick up the pieces. Her sister Abby moved to Minot to help.
1: I just felt like she needed me as a sister, and she needed the support. I've been a single mom for years. I know how hard it is to do it on your own. So I felt like I was going to do what I could to help her to bear that burden and to figure things out.
34: And it helped. Cindy went back to her teaching job. But even with Abby there, she felt lonely. A certain kind of lonely. Uh-oh.
19: Coming up, growing suspicions about Cindy.
21: Did she drive him there? Was she inside the house? Was she involved in this?
19: And a secret revealed.
3: Wow. That was my response. Wow.
19: When Dateline continues.
34: Murder can have so many innocent victims, like the children. Angela and Richie's forever deprived of both parents now.
22: I am what the kids have now. I am. They have been with me for the past year, and they will continue to be with me. And they need to know that their dad is a good man.
34: Stepmother Cindy, the kindergarten teacher, said she was doing her best in trying circumstances, raising as stepkids the children of the woman her husband had just been convicted of murdering. She did get some help, mind you, from her sister, Abby.
1: I saw that she was struggling and needed some help, you know, trying to figure out the whole single parent thing.
34: But of course, Abby had to wonder what happened that night, the night Richie murdered Angela. Human nature, really.
1: I had tried to ask her a few times, are you sure he was home that night?
34: Same question that bothered those Minot detectives. But Cindy stuck to her story.
4: He didn't leave the house that
2: yes,
4: night.
2: Yes, he did.
4: He didn't leave the house that night. No, he didn't. I was upset.
34: But as you could tell, they had their doubts about Cindy.
21: Did she drive him there? Was she inside the house? Was she involved in this?
34: But no way to know.
16: We just did not have anything to go on.
5: Did you kind of put it out of your mind?
16: We did.
34: Meanwhile, Abby helped Cindy with the kids and watched her sister grow even more sad.
1: She did seem lonely. She wanted someone to talk to. She wanted a companion. It seemed like she was just dealing with the realization that her husband wasn't coming home.
34: Wasn't necessarily romance she was looking for. Just a man to talk to. Like the bartender she'd once known at a Minot watering hole called The Original. His name was Matt Walters. He and Cindy had met before her marriage to Richie in 2013.
3: We hang out on slow nights and sit there and do shots together. And there was one night where we had a really good, in-depth conversation. Ever since then, she felt this connection. That's how she always referred to it, was this connection.
6: But did she trust you, feel safe with you?
3: She seemed like it.
34: They lost track of one another after Cindy married Richie, and Cindy had a little girl. But after the murder, Cindy found Matt on Facebook.
3: She said something like, "I suppose you've heard." And I said, "Heard what?" And she linked an article to Richie being arrested.
6: Did you feel a bit sorry for her?
3: Yeah, I felt really bad for her.
34: Matt and some friends took Cindy out for a drink at, well, where else? And talked about, you guessed it, Richie's arrest.
6: Did she have any comment about his guilt or innocence?
3: She insisted that he was home alone with her all night and he never left. And I think the only thing I ever said to her is, if that's not true, and you testify to that in court, you could end up in prison.
34: Matt knew something firsthand about prison. He'd done a little more than a year behind bars himself in his early 20s for burglary before turning his life around and going to work as an electrician.
5: You warned her.
3: Yeah. I let her know that prison isn't a place she wants to go to.
34: Anyway, Matt was a shoulder to cry on.
3: She was going through a really crappy time.
34: And even after Matt moved to Denver, they chatted online. And one day, Cindy said something very disturbing.
3: We were talking about how Richie got caught and he's going to prison, and I said, well, a knife's kind of a stupid way to do something like that. And she said, well, the knife was a backup. It was supposed to be a gun.
6: Wow.
3: That was my response. Wow.
6: She wasn't the innocent bystander.
3: She wasn't the innocent bystander. And the right thing is to let the proper people know.
34: So Matt did. He called the Minot police, who by then had all but given up on the Cindy angle.
21: There was a phone call into the general police department phone line.
3: Uh-huh.
21: This individual had given his name and phone number and that he had information in regards to the Angela Wilder homicide.
5: So, what'd you do?
30: We arranged a time for Detective Matthijs and I to place a call, and we heard him out.
21: He seemed very credible. He was somebody that had this bad gut feeling from conversations that he had with Cindy that there's more to this.
34: So detectives took the next step. They enlisted him as a confidential informant and gave him a name, CI-17-001.
6: And what's it like to be a confidential informant?
3: During the time, it was kind of cool. It was kind of like what you see on TV.
34: The arrangements, however, were a little daunting.
3: They came out and they asked me if I would be willing to come up there and wear a wire.
34: What was it like to hear that?
3: I was kind of stunned and dumbfounded for a second. You know, after a second of thought, if she was involved, yeah, the right thing was to go up there and help them.
34: Careful. You can never know when you set a trap exactly what you'll catch.
7: Test, test, test. I'm almost there.
19: Coming up, Cindy stays silent. Until
21: all of a sudden it happens.
8: We like had this thing like planned for like 2 years.
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34: What do you do when you suspect an old friend has helped commit an awful crime? Do you wear a wire for the cops? Matt Walters was willing, but how could he even arrange a way without arousing suspicion to see Cindy? After all, he lived way off in Denver.
6: How did you organize the meeting with Cindy?
3: Well, I told her I got laid off and I was going to come back to Minot to see some friends, and I asked her if she wanted to hang out. She seemed to jump at the opportunity.
34: But nervous? Oh, yes. Investigators set up a secret meeting at this hotel
3: There were four detectives sitting there, and that's when it kind of hit me like, holy cow, this is for real.
34: But how to do it without spooking her? The detectives had an idea.
21: One of our options was to have a hotel room, which we had audio and video wired, and we were going to be in the room next to it.
34: But Matt was engaged to a girl in Denver.
3: I said, yeah, that's not going to happen. There's only around one reason you go to a hotel room. And I'm like, we're, you know, not doing that.
34: So they considered hiding the wire on his body. Matt didn't like that either.
3: Cindy was very careful and paranoid. And I just gathered that if they put a wire on me and we started talking about this stuff, there was a chance that she would want to search me.
16: He felt that it would be better to just go for a ride or to go out and have his car wired.
34: So police did just that, then hid a transmitter in the trunk so the detectives could follow.

0: till past midnight. Then
1: I drove her home, and you know, she didn't get out of my car, which is good. But it got to the point, it seemed like an hour in, where she wasn't saying anything, anything relevant.
0: Detectives Goodman and Matthijs, parked no more than 30 feet away in the dark, were desperately trying to stay awake.
2: At some point, we both were probably thinking, okay, we're on hour four, and we're sitting in this dark car. You're getting tired. You're getting exhausted. We've been listening for hours.
3: There's nothing there.
2: And then all of a sudden it happens.
1: You know, I said, well, I should probably get going. And her body language changed, and just the tone of the situation changed. It was pretty obvious that she was angry.
3: Angry?
1: She seemed angry.
3: Angry about what?
1: Well, I wasn't sure, so I asked her.
4: Are you mad at your husband?
5: No, like, I'm proud of him. I'm just pissed that he got caught and that he got sloppy and impatient, and because we, like, had this thing, like, planned for, like, 2 years.
0: Planned for 2 years? What?
2: It was almost like the floodgates opened and she got it all off of her chest at once.
5: He came home that night and he said it got sloppy. She fought back. He had to do what he had to do. She put up a good fight. Like, she did.
6: Well, I'm sure she was fighting for her life.
5: She scratched his face, like, and that's what got him, too, was, like, if it was me, I would have gone back and cut her fingers off. I would have burned them. I would have lit the house on fire.
3: What was it like to hear that?
1: It was the hardest mental thing that I've ever had to do, to hold back that urge to tell her to shut the up, that she's sickening, that she's disgusting.
5: He, like, went psycho on her because the hate and the anger, yeah, and the frustration. And I totally would have done the same thing, too.
6: I don't know. It's like I said before, a knife is a stupid way to kill somebody.
5: Well, he had a gun that was untraceable, but... And every time he, like, took it, it kept, like, jamming. And I guess that night, it was an old... I helped him clean up. He left again to, like, dispose of the clothing and the weapon and everything. And I thought we were, like, in the clear.
6: Do you think you're a horrible person, or do you think it needed to be done? Because you've said both.
5: I fully believe that it needed to be done.
0: Needed to be done, she said. As if murder was somehow a winning solution to their long-running struggle over who got custody of the kids. And finally, remember how Angela told her fiancé before the murder that she was worried about being watched? Angela was right to be worried.
5: Like, Jesus. I helped him. Like, I would leave, like, when he worked nights, I would leave the house at, like, midnight and, like, sit outside her house in my vehicle seeing who came into the house, when her boyfriend left, we had this planned out. And he up. Because he didn't clean the car good enough. One spot of blood in my car.
3: When she said that, can you tell me what that was like?
2: We were pretty excited.
7: There were some high fives, yeah, in the car.
6: All right, let's call it a night. I'm beat. You're beat. We'll see each other again. Right? Maybe.
0: Wrung out and exhausted, Matt rendezvoused with detectives at the Sleep Inn.
7: Well, we got back to the hotel, and we went into the room, and I said to him, is it too soon to hug you?
1: I was just so drained. And so then we called it a night. I went back to my friend's house that I was staying at, and I couldn't sleep for probably 2 or 3 hours, even though I was exhausted. It was all just so surreal. It was a whirlwind of disbelief and shock and disgust, and I kept having pretty graphic images of what Angela went through during the murder.
3: You didn't know Angela, did you?
1: I didn't.
0: A few days later, the detectives went to the school where Cindy was a substitute teacher, third grade that day.
8: We met with her privately in an office at the school. I showed her that I had the arrest warrant for her for being a part of the homicide with Angela.
9: How'd she take it?
8: She really didn't respond. She didn't cry. She didn't make any statements.
0: Oh, but she would. Such a surprise on the way.
10: Coming up, Cindy says she was just bragging.
11: A handful of things in that conversation are
4: somewhat true, but for the most part, it's false and extreme.

0: extremely exaggerated.
1: But will anyone believe her?
2: That was kind of a shocker in the courtroom that day, in fact, wasn't it?
3: When
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8: Cindy Wilder was tiny, almost childlike, in her jail jumpsuit. Barely 5 feet, maybe 100 pounds. A trusted teacher of the very young and very innocent.
9: Right hand, do you swear the statements you're about to make will be...
8: And yet here she was in court answering to allegations of a very big crime, of huge hatreds, of lying to everyone, even those who loved her most.
10: I felt betrayed because I had felt sorry for her, and as a sister, I wanted to help her. And then to find out that it all felt like a big lie and that I was betrayed and deceived, it was terrible.
8: No doubt. She did say what she said on those tapes with the confidential informant, Matt Walters.
11: Like, if it was me, I would have gone back and cut her fingers off. I would have burned them. I would have lit the house on fire.
12: What did you think when you heard that, knowing there was a 2-year-old child in the house at the time?
13: I thought, well, those are strong words. That's a lot of hate.
8: But was it? Or was it something else altogether? A few days before that
14: Hello?
8: Scene in court.
14: Hello?
15: Yes, hi.
14: This is Cynthia Wilder.
8: We interviewed Cindy by phone from the Ward County Jail in Minot. How would she, how could she explain all those terrible things she said to Matt on tape? Her answer was also her legal defense.
14: No, I mean, lonely, and I was trying to see if there could be any sort of relationship.
15: Yeah.
14: And I was kind of mostly trying to impress him.
15: You were trying to impress him, did you say?
14: Yeah. Because I know he has had a criminal history, too. So I thought, you know, that would kind of be, like, our connection, our, like, common thing.
15: So you said, I did all these terrible things when you didn't really do them?
14: Handful of things in that conversation are somewhat true, but for the most part, it's false and extremely exaggerated.
15: So what would be true out of that conversation?
14: The fact that I knew about it after it happened.
15: Okay. And you hid the fact that you knew about it.
14: Right. I didn't want to get arrested. I didn't want to lose my kids. I didn't want to lose my job.
8: Would a jury believe Cindy's explanation that she was merely trying to impress a man with a bunch of made-up tough talk? Certainly the prosecutor didn't buy it.
16: If you're trying to impress a boy, you make up a story about being a state
0: champion gymnast or diver, not about being an accomplice to murder.
8: In any case, no jury would have to decide. On a charge of conspiracy to commit murder, the prosecutor offered a deal. Cindy would spend 25 years in prison, then get out to resume her life. And Cindy turned it down. She had a strategy of her own. She would take an Alford plea, meaning she'd plead guilty not because she did it, but because a jury would likely find her guilty, and that way she believed the judge would impose a much lighter penalty. And in May 2018, Cindy's attorney appealed to Judge Stacy Louser for a lenient sentence, 10 years. And now it was the judge's turn. Would she believe Cindy's explanation?
3: You were the one person who could have stopped this nightmare. You were the one person who could have intervened, who could have called law enforcement when Richie Wilder left your home. You were the one person who could have spared Angela Wilder's life. You chose not to do so. I am hereby remanding you to the North Dakota Department of Corrections and Rehabilitation as to count one, conspiracy to commit murder, to a sentence of life imprisonment without the possibility of parole.
8: Life without parole.
12: That was kind of a shocker in the courtroom that day, in fact, wasn't it?
6: It was a surprise, but it's certainly, in my mind, well-deserved.
8: From Cindy, not a flinch. From her sister?
10: It almost feels like a death of someone in the family. Everything changed. At least before, there was some sort of a hope that, you know, even if it was a long period of time, there's still that hope that, you know, we could make memories again and go on trips and, you know, spend time together outside of prison walls. And that's gone.
8: But for Angela's sister...
16: She's a horrible person. She's exactly where she needs to be. And I'm so thankful that the judge saw her for the individual that she is, the monster that she is.
8: And so our story ends with a family shattered. And Matt Walters doesn't regret his decision to wear a wire. But he struggles. Doing the right thing was not easy.
17: Basically, I'm responsible for ending another person's life in all meaningful ways. Which is fine, she deserves it, but it's still kind of a hard thing to deal with to know you ended someone's life.
8: Like you feel somehow it's on you?
17: Yeah, there's like a weight on me.
8: And Angela would surely be working as a nurse by now, would finally have achieved her lifelong ambition to care for people and make them well.
18: She pops in my head, and I just think that was sad because she would have been one heck of a nurse.
19: That's all for now. I'm Lester Holt. Thanks for joining us.
20: She was just going to a Valentine's dance in high school. It was after midnight. The front door's just pounding. Pound, pound, pound, pound, pound. He had blood all over his shirt, just screaming, "They've got her." I was like, "Who? Who's got her?"
21: This 17-year-old girl that's abducted literally out from underneath the boyfriend's nose.
22: I was 18. It was just a blind attack. He nailed me pretty good with the butt of the pistol.
23: Did you recognize this guy?
22: No.
24: He was dating my sister. My family loved him.
23: You doubt his story?
24: I had questions.
25: He was at the top of our list, our primary suspect. We really had to dig deep.
26: Someone had thought this out and had planned it.
21: Are we dealing with a serial offender? Your heart aches.
24: Anger, rage.
27: Tenacity. We weren't willing to give up.
19: A romantic Valentine's dance turns riveting murder mystery.
27: I made a promise to this family. And we're going to keep that promise.
19: I'm Lester Holt, and this is Dateline. Here's Josh Mankiewicz with After the Dance.
1: Deep inside the Fort Worth Police Department is a room where they keep the cold case files. Hundreds and hundreds of them. Inside each one is a person crying for justice. Crying from the grave.
2: When I walk into this room, that first feeling is like, holy cow, that's a lot of cases. That's a lot of people.
1: So, where to begin? In 2018, this homicide detective found the answer when her phone rang. On the other end was a man with a hole in his heart.
24: I asked her, how many cold cases do you have? And she said, we have 971 unsolved murders. I said, man, my heart bleeds for all 971 of those families. But right now, I only care about one case.
1: Someone he loved had been murdered decades before. And as far as that man on the phone was concerned, the time to settle accounts was now or never.
24: I said, whoever did this is either dead, dying, we're running out of daylight.
27: I said, what is your goal here?
24: And I said to her, I want the truth. And she said, good, that's what I'll give you. I'll tell you the truth.
1: We'll start with a fundamental truth here in Texas. Friday nights are owned by tradition when high school football teams face off and a whole community cheers them on.
4: I got to know Farrington Field. Great place. A lot of good memories.
1: In 1974, Rodney McCoy was living at the center of that world. It was his senior year at Western Hills High School, and he was the star quarterback of the Cougars. In this town, and many like it across Texas, that meant something.
5: High school football, kind of a religion around here.
4: Oh, yeah, definitely is. It's a big deal.
1: It's the kind of memory you treasure for a lifetime, except maybe not Rodney's lifetime.
5: You've told this story over the years a lot of times. You've told it to police, and you've told it to your friends. This is it, isn't it?
4: This is it. This is the last one.
1: Back in 1974, Rodney had it all, including a girlfriend who filled up his world, Carla Walker, in her junior year at Western Hills. It was no secret they were the it couple. Classmate Brenda Wells remembers.
7: They're the cool kids.
5: What made them the cool kids?
7: Because she's a cheerleader and she's dating the football player. That makes you cool in high school.
1: Carla even had a car to complete the image, a brand new Monte Carlo. She cruised Camp Bowie Boulevard with her friends, Christy Shelton and Connie Myers.
7: You would go one place, see who was there, mingle with them. Okay, let's all go down to the other place. That was just what you did.
9: We would just go up and down, and even my parents, when they would go out with their friends, they would come through our parking lot, and I was so embarrassed. But our parents knew that's where we were.
1: The memories are never far away, especially that one night in 1974, the one they can never forget, the Valentine's Day dance.
5: How big a deal was that Valentine's Day dance?
4: It was very important. You don't take your Valentine to the Valentine's dance, you're in big trouble.
1: The day of the dance, Rodney had finished his shift at a local gas station, gone home, gotten dressed, and was headed over in his mom's Ford LTD to pick up Carla.
4: I had forgotten the corsage, and there was no way I was going to go pick her up without the corsage. Turned around, went back, got there, and I kind of felt something's going to have to give here.
5: Because now you're definitely late.
4: Oh, I'm way late. And I walked in, and I definitely got the look.
1: Carla was not happy.
4: I knew it, and I expected it. But I tell you, it's like as soon as I pinned that corsage on her, it was gone, her anger.
5: She looked like $1 million?
4: Oh, yeah, definitely. When she dressed up, she did it right. And with her, it really didn't take that much.
1: They drove to dinner and then to the dance. The high school cafeteria was dressed up in pink and red. The theme? Love is a kaleidoscope.
5: Come on, it was high school.
7: Had a great time. Danced the whole night. I remember Carla and Rodney coming in. We were all dancing on the floor together.
5: Rodney and Carla seemed as in love as two teenagers can be. A couple of months earlier, Rodney had given Carla a promise ring.
4: It meant a lot to me. It meant, I'm here. I'm yours. And I promise you.
5: Back at the Walker house, Carla's mom and dad were playing dominoes with relatives. Her big sister Cindy and her little brother Jim were watching TV. It got to be 1 a.m.
0: I heard a car hitting a curb, and then I heard Rodney's voice outside yelling, "Mr. Walker, Mr. Walker, help me."
20: A little bit after that, the front door's just pounding, you know, pound, pound, pound, pound, pound. So Jimmy and I both went to the front door together and opened it, and it was Rodney. And he was bleeding from his head down his face, had blood all over his shirt, just screaming. And I looked over his shoulder, like, where's Carla? It was like, they've got her, they've got her, they've got her. I was like, who? Who's got her?
19: When we come back, what had happened to Carla?
4: I see Carla's face, and she screams, "Rodney, go get my dad."
19: Rodney's stunning story, a sudden, violent attack.
4: He stuck the pistol about 3 or 4 inches from my face.
5: Did you recognize this guy?
4: No. I was terrified.

0: 18-year-old Rodney McCoy stood at the door of the Walker house. Carla's sister Cindy won't forget that moment.
1: Rodney just says they've got her, they've got her. We were at the bowling alley. We were all in shock trying to figure out what exactly is he saying. We are all like, who was it? He said, I don't know, I don't know.
0: Carla's brother Jim was 12 years old.
2: I was looking up at Rodney at the time, and he had a big cut going across his cheek. And I could tell there was blood on him. He was panicked.
0: And no Carla?
2: And no Carla.
0: They called the police. Carla's father didn't wait for them to arrive.
2: Next thing I saw was my dad running, had his pistol, was going out the door to go up to the bowling alley where Rodney had told him this had happened.
0: Rodney was taken to the hospital, his head wound stitched up, and quickly found himself telling his story to Fort Worth police. Rodney told us what he told them.
3: After the dance, you go for a ride.
4: Yeah, and everybody, you know, hey, let's meet up at Taco Bell, which was Friday, Saturday night was the hangout.
0: Rodney invited another couple to join them.
4: We just kind of cruised around and was talking and just having a good old time.
0: About 12:30, Rodney dropped the other couple at their car. He said he and Carla kept cruising Camp Bowie Boulevard.
4: You know, I was having such a good time, I didn't even care what time it was.
3: You didn't have a curfew and she didn't have a curfew.
4: Well, it was kind of an understood curfew. And the Walkers, they trusted me.
0: Carla had to find a bathroom. The bowling alley was the stop for that. When they returned to the parking lot, Rodney said one thing led to another.
4: We started kissing, making out, and doing what teenagers do. And her head was pretty much on the armrest, but she had taken her purse and put it behind her head. And kind of, a pillow.
0: That's when Rodney's teenage dream evaporated. He still says he will never forget the moment. The passenger door burst open, and standing there was a stranger with a gun.
4: And when he opened the door, we both kind of, our heads both fell out of the car, basically.
0: Rodney said the man began hitting him with a pistol.
4: He nailed me pretty good on the first shot with the butt of the pistol. He had put his hand inside the car and stuck the pistol about 3 or 4 inches from my face and started pulling the trigger. I do remember three clicks.
3: He pulls the trigger three times.
4: Three times. Sure. Three or four times.
0: Rodney said the gun didn't fire. By then, he said the man had grabbed Carla by the arm and pulled her out of the car, still swinging the pistol at Rodney with his other hand.
4: Finally, she said, stop hitting him, stop hitting him, I'll go with you.
3: Did you recognize this guy?
4: No, I didn't even get a look at the guy's face.
3: Did it seem that Carla knew him?
4: No.
3: What do you say?
4: I didn't say anything. It was all I could do to hold myself up and trying to wipe the blood at the same time.
0: He said he could see Carla with the stranger as he pulled her away.
4: I see Carla's face, and she screams, Rodney, go get my dad. And that's the last word I heard her say. That's the last time I saw her. I went out face first in the seat.
0: Rodney said he must have blacked out.
3: How long do you think you were out?
4: I have no idea.
0: When he came to, he said he had just one thought.
4: All I could think of is going to get Mr. Walker. It was just right around the corner, down the hill, and there was their house.
0: Her dad, who'd headed straight to the bowling alley parking lot, gun in hand, came back home after finding no sign of his daughter. Thinking Carla might never come home was too hard for her sister.
1: I slept on the couch in the living room, and every time I heard a car go by, 2 o'clock, 3 o'clock, 4 o'clock morning, I would jump up, just sit up on the couch and look out the window, thinking they were going to drop her off. Just go slow and push her out the car.
2: The bottom of the world fell out at our house that night.
3: Carla's little brother Jim tried to wrap his preteen brain around it. What were the next couple of days like in that house?
2: Intense. We had Fort Worth Police Department, Tarrant County Sheriff's Department, the FBI, Texas Rangers, just inundating there.
3: And Rodney was there too.
1: Rodney was at home with us the whole time. He slept up there in Carla's bed.
5: I was terrified. All my thoughts and everything were, we gotta find Carla. We gotta find Carla.
3: Police were thinking the same thing.
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12: Hi, I'm Kingston Bagpues. 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

0: Police were searching for Carla Walker and trying to puzzle out who might have taken her. Her big family was about to be tested. She was one of five children. Jim was her little brother.
1: Tell me about your big sister.
2: Carla had a lot of friends.
1: What did you think she was going to become?
2: I knew she was going to go to college. I know that she wanted to be a veterinarian. Carla was tiny but mighty.
1: She still hadn't made it to 5 feet tall.
2: No, 4'11" on a good day if she is taking a deep breath.
3: 100 pounds, little blonde thing. That was just a little spitfire.
0: Carla's big sister, Cindy, says they did everything together.
3: We shared the same bedroom for 17 years. If you looked at all the pictures, family pictures, it was always Carla and I together getting our pictures made. If I was there, she was there. If she was there, I was there.
0: Cindy says Carla was funny, sweet, but also tough and stubborn, and never gave up easily. That's how she ended up behind the wheel of that Monte Carlo.
3: When Carla turned 16, she says, "I want a brand new Monte Carlo." And I'm like, "Are you serious? Really?" And she told my parents, "If I can't get that, I just don't get me a car right now."
0: And then a short time later, there was her new car.
3: She got exactly what she wanted, her brand new Monte Carlo. Yes, she did.
0: Now the Monte Carlo sat in the Walker's driveway as police searched for Carla.
2: It was a flurry of activity. It was intensity. It was strategizing, gnashing of teeth, worried.
1: Anybody sleeping?
2: Not really. No.
0: 4 days after Carla went missing, a patrol officer spotted something in a culvert on a remote road southwest of town.
1: You were on call that night?
4: Right.
0: Jim Minter was a criminal investigator with the Tarrant County Sheriff's Office.
5: Call was a dead body, a young woman.
0: He headed to the culvert.
6: When I got here, there were probably, 30 uniformed officers. The road was blocked off, and shortly after I arrived with the plainclothes people and the crime scene people arrived.
0: One of those crime scene investigators was Jack Bolton with the Fort Worth Police Department. As he looked down into the culvert, he had no doubt it was Carla.
7: I was the first person to go in that culvert. She was a beautiful girl. She appeared to be asleep. Then I saw the deep gashes she had on her thighs and legs.
1: Yours was one of the few departments in the country that had its own crime lab at that point.
7: We had the very most advanced crime lab in Texas.
0: And to stay on the cutting edge, Bolton had just purchased what was then a high-tech Kodak movie camera. Now he looked through the viewfinder and hit the button.
7: Our job was to document the crime scene, and that's what we did.
0: The culvert ran under the road, maybe 30 feet long, and just tall enough to stand in.
7: She was on her back, and her clothes were torn. She had some bruises on her neck.
1: She'd put up a hell of a fight.
7: I believe she probably did. Absolutely.
5: We went almost inch by inch through that crime scene, identifying any type of physical evidence.
1: Tell me about that area.
5: It's country. Very few people live there. And about the only traffic you have there are people that are going to and from the lake. And in February, there's not a lot of traffic going to that lake because it's cold.
0: The culvert is 9 miles from where Carla was taken and difficult to see even from the road.
5: It made me believe that someone had thought this out and had planned it.
0: They took Carla's body to the morgue for autopsy. Bolton kept filming.
7: Her clothes were taken, and we took every precaution not to contaminate anything, to seal it properly. Had no idea we were going DNA, but we knew we needed to preserve it because technology was coming along so fast that who knows, maybe they can do something with this later on.
0: And the investigators' meticulous attention, the care they took to avoid contamination of the evidence, all that would prove critical decades later.
1: What did the medical examiner tell you about what had happened to Carla Walker?
5: He said she was strangled. been assaulted, sexually assaulted. And that's about all he could tell us.
0: Now they had to tell an anxious family the worst possible news.
4: Coming up.
2: I heard my mom scream.
8: You feel your heart just drop.
4: The hunt is on for Carla's killer.
9: Okay. You want to be last room?
4: Could hypnosis help the only witness remember something?

0: Investigators in Fort Worth, Texas had found 17-year-old Carla Walker's body in a lonely culvert. She'd been raped, strangled, and badly bruised. It wasn't clear in what order. Now they had to tell her family.
1: Sheriff's department came by, and mom and dad had to go down and identify Carla's body.
0: A neighbor drove them to the morgue. Young Jim waited in the car.
1: Mom and dad got out and went through like double emergency doors into a long hallway. And they went into the room about 15 seconds later. I heard my mom scream that you don't ever want to hear anybody scream.
0: Rodney was with Carla's sister Cindy when a relative told them the news.
2: Kind of collapsed to my knees. And Cindy was holding on to me. We were both crying, and you feel your heart just drop. And that's when it's over. It's over.
0: A few days later, the town packed Carla's funeral.
1: Massive.
3: Everybody was there.
1: Yes, standing room only. People had to be outside.
3: Officers went to the funeral, took pictures of everything and everyone.
1: Yes, sir.
0: Criminal investigator Jim Minter.
3: Because you thought your killer was in that church.
4: We didn't know. It was a once-in-a-lifetime chance to make that record. And if it came up later, then we'd have the evidence.
0: Carla's friends, Connie and Christy, were still just kids themselves. And they couldn't believe it.
5: It was open casket, which was very difficult. And I just remember sitting with my hands over my face most of the time.
6: Walking by the casket, I pretty much passed out. It was just too much.
0: Carla's murder changed everything.
5: We wouldn't really go anywhere. We didn't want to go to the hangout anymore. We didn't want to cruise up and down Camp Bowie because we were scared.
6: I didn't want to live there anymore. I remember I told my parents, we've got to leave. I don't want to be here.
0: Front Pages demanded an answer. Who killed Carla Walker?
3: Investigative techniques were different back in 1974. Fort Worth police did not have a lot of the tools many departments have today. There were no cell phones to trace or ping, no text messages or hard drives to download and examine. Forensic DNA was investigative science fiction. And security cameras were not everywhere. In fact, they were hardly anywhere.
0: So there was no video of that parking lot. That said, police did have someone who saw it all with his own eyes, Rodney McCoy. They'd hoped Rodney could help them identify the killer. But he said he couldn't remember much about his attacker. So, with Rodney's agreement, investigators tried something that, back then, was considered cutting edge.
7: Okay, Rodney, I want you to relax now.
0: Hypnosis.
7: Just driving around.
4: I wasn't a big believer in it, but the hypnotist took his time and put Rodney under, and Rodney relived that scene.
7: The door came open. Gun. See the gun. Stunned. I just feel like he's shaking. Don't kill him. He's pulling on him. He's got a hold of his arm.
0: He was able to describe the man well enough for police to make this sketch.
7: Short hair. He's got kind of a skinny nose. Looks like some kind of green sleeveless jacket. A cowboy hat. He talks like a cowboy.
8: How does a cowboy talk?
7: Just that accent.
4: And he cried, and the snot ran out of his nose, and I thought that he was going to have to be hospitalized when it was over, and finally the man brought him back.
8: Well, close your eyes, Rodney. Relax again.
0: Hearing Rodney talk about a cowboy gave Minter an idea. he started wondering if maybe the killer came into town with the annual rodeo.
4: It comes in January and February here, and we interviewed and went out to the rodeo and looked at people that criminal records that worked at the carnival and contestants and clowns.
9: But that didn't produce a suspect.
4: Not any, sir, no.
0: And all through the early investigation, police never took their eyes off Rodney and continued to pepper him with questions.
9: Tell me about those detective interviews.
2: It was pretty intimidating for me. It doesn't take you long to realize you're a suspect.
10: Coming up.
4: We each individually took a shot at questioning him. If he was involved, we were trying to find out what has happened.
2: You're not thinking about anything else, but, you know, what? How could I be a suspect?
9: Well, I'm going to tell you how.
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0: Carla Walker's boyfriend, Rodney McCoy, was the last person known to see her alive. He said he was both a victim and a witness. Police had to consider another possibility, that he had something to do with Carla's murder. So, they kept grilling him.
1: We each individually took a shot at questioning him.
0: Investigator Jim Minter says those sessions weren't pleasant for Rodney.
1: We didn't sit there and hold his hand and put our arms around his shoulder. If he was involved, we were trying to find out what has happened and wanted him to tell us.
2: And you challenged him on it. You weren't just buying everything he said.
1: Exactly.
2: They're asking you the same questions.
3: Same questions. Over and over and over again. And you're 18. You're not thinking about, you know, anything else. But, you know, what? How could I be a suspect? I mean, for me anyway.
2: Well, I'm going to tell you how. You didn't go to the police initially. You drove back to the Walkers. Mm-hmm. You said they took Carla, but then you describe only one man.
3: Right. I thought I'd been shot. And from where we were at, you know, the nearest police station was 20, 30 minutes away. And I have no idea why I would say they. You know, to me, it was only one person there.
0: If Rodney had killed Carla, maybe they'd had a fight. Police questioned everyone who'd seen the It couple that night.
2: Did you know Rodney and Carla?
4: No, I knew of them because they're football players and cheerleaders.
0: Brenda Wells had been at the Valentine's dance. She was a 15-year-old freshman, and her date played baseball with Rodney. They were the couple Rodney and Carla had cruised around with before the attack.
2: And being around them made you cooler.
4: Well, for an hour.
0: Police wanted to know the mood in that car.
4: The short time that we were together, everything was very lighthearted. We just had a good time.
2: Nobody was fighting?
4: No, not at all. I was excited to have met her.
2: And she and Rodney seemed to be getting along well.
4: Perfect. I mean, there was nothing. There were no harsh words in the whole car.
0: As they talked with more of Carla's friends, police heard nothing to suggest Rodney would have had any reason to harm Carla.
5: Never suspected Rodney. He was too crazy about her.
6: I had friends calling me and saying, Connie, do you think Rodney had? No, absolutely not.
0: And Carla's family had nothing but good things to say about him.
2: Rodney really became part of your family.
7: Absolutely. He was, I mean, my parents loved him, trusted him.
0: And they believed him.
2: That story he was telling make any sense to you?
7: You know, at the time it did. It did make sense to me.
0: Rodney passed two police polygraph exams and always maintained his innocence.
1: I never thought Rodney had anything to do with this. He was just a scared little boy at that time. They got pistol whipped.
0: While they couldn't completely rule out Rodney, police did widen their hunt for the killer. When they searched the bowling alley parking lot, they found Carla's purse, and next to it, a magazine from a pistol.
2: That ended up being a pretty big piece of evidence.
1: Oh, absolutely it was. It came from a Ruger pistol, we knew that.
0: And the way that particular gun is constructed, if some stranger had used it to hit Rodney on the head, the magazine could easily have fallen out. That seemed to back up Rodney's claim there had been a stranger, and that the gun misfired.
1: This gun won't fire unless the magazine's in it.
0: Now, Minter hoped that magazine would lead them to a killer.
1: We were able to get some federal help to determine everybody that had bought a Ruger pistol in this area.
2: How many people are we talking about?
1: 40.
2: That's a small enough number that you can go around and talk to every one of them.
1: We did. Each and every one of them.
2: Anybody jump out at you?
1: Everybody had an alibi or had the gun and, you know, were willing to turn it over.
0: Investigators didn't just take their word for it.
2: How many people did you end up asking to take a polygraph?
1: 20, maybe.
2: And everybody passed?
1: Yes, sir. Everybody passed.
2: Disappointing.
1: Very disappointing.
4: Yeah, I mean, she was like, I said, don't tell me.
0: As the investigation dragged on, the Walker family tried to carry on. Carla's sister Cindy had planned her wedding before Carla was murdered.
8: I did get married like 3 months after. She was going to be my maid of honor, and I didn't want to have the wedding then, but I got talked into it. You need to go ahead and do it. Let's do it.
0: Carla's mom and dad kept a brave face.
7: It comes from that era where
2: you don't talk
7: they
2: about
7: had a family.
2: It.
7: Didn't talk about it. Honey, we've got a family. We've got other sons and daughters. They're still here. Let's make a good life for them. Good memories.
0: Jim soon realized his parents' stoicism was just a facade.
7: I figured out where my mom cried. So going into their bedroom, she'd shut one door. Going into their bathroom, she'd shut another door. And the way their bathroom was designed, she'd go into a shower with a glass door. And can we stop for a second? Hang on 1 second, guys.
0: There's a ripple effect to every murder, even all these years later.
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0: Carla Walker's case was on the front burner until it wasn't.
1: We had hundreds of leads on Carla's case, maybe 40 or 50 officers that worked for 2 months on the, you know, just running down the leads that we got.
2: And then eventually you've run down all those leads and there's nothing there.
1: Well, through attrition, the leads stopped coming in.
2: You start getting disheartened at all?
1: Well, sure you do, but it doesn't mean we stop.
3: Carla was a precocious 17-year-old and a junior at Western Hills High.
0: Enter Vincent Strange. Not his real name, but it's the one he goes by on his true crime podcast called Gone Cold. He'd been digging into Carla's case for years.
4: We stumbled upon Carla's story 2016, I think. Got obsessed with it.
2: What is it about cold cases?
4: Well, it's certainly the mystery behind them is more interesting, just at the get-go.
0: As he researched the case, Strange found that about 2 months after Carla's murder, Fort Worth police arrested a notorious serial killer.
4: Tommy Ray Neeland, he's a guy who got popped for abducting a girl in Arlington. She got away when his truck got stuck in the mud. Cops staked him out, got him, arrested him.
0: Neeland then confessed to murdering two teenage hitchhikers in Oklahoma and abducting and murdering another woman in Texas.
4: Well, when he spilled the beans about all these other crimes he'd committed, I guess pretty natural that the cops straight away thought that he was responsible for Carla Walker's murder.
0: Police put Neeland in this lineup and asked Rodney McCoy to listen to each man say, "Come with me," the words Rodney says the killer used. And Rodney picked Tommy Neeland. Except, while Neeland did confess and was convicted of those other crimes, he did not confess to Carla's. Still, he stayed on the list. Then, 3 years after Carla's murder, another suspect emerged.
4: Jimmy Dean Sasser, oh yeah. Somewhere near Nashville, I believe. He walks into a police station, says he's responsible for the murder of Carla Walker. You know, of course, they immediately phone the Fort Worth police.
0: The district attorney indicted Sasser for Carla's murder. But Jim Minter wasn't buying it.
1: There was so much information in the newspapers at that time, you could tell a pretty good story.
4: His mother is quoted in the Fort Worth Star-Telegram as saying that he often got drunk and confessed to crimes.
2: As one does.
4: Sure. Right. And that particular day, I suppose it was Carla Walker.
5: Sasser walked out of the Tarrant County Jail a free man for the first time in 8 months when his talking got him in trouble with the law.
0: Sure enough, Sasser recanted his confession and told NBC station KXAS he had invented it.
6: How did you come to pick Carla Walker's case, Jimmy?
7: Well, I don't know, really. I just got out of the clear blue sky. I just, you know, made the story up.
4: So her story was staying in the media, and it gained legendary kind of status.
0: Legendary, yes, but it was a legend without a final act. As the years went by, Carla's classmates kept her memory alive. They raised the money to have this mosaic built in her honor.
8: It's been here ever since, and the kids aren't allowed to walk on it.
9: I wish it wasn't here, because if it wasn't here, that means she'd be with us. That's what I wish.
0: Some things did not change over those years. Football still reigned supreme at Western Hills, and Rodney McCoy's jersey number 15 was passed down to a different Cougar, living his best life under the Friday night lights. And Rodney, he skipped out of junior college and headed up to Alaska to work on the North Slope oil rigs. He says he left Fort Worth because he couldn't live with the guilt.
10: Carla saved my life. I wish it would have been the other way around.
2: You wish she were still here and you weren't.
10: Yeah. And for so many years, my thoughts were how terrified and how scared Carla was that night. That's been with me forever.
0: Rodney could not shake the cloud of suspicion that hung over him.
11: As much as he tried to ignore them, there were those who continued to think he had killed Carla. Carla's sister Cindy had kids of her own, including a daughter she named Carla Jan.
12: I said, "You are just like your Aunt Carla. You've got the same sassy attitude, the short little legs." I said, "I'm being punished. I know I am. She's doing that on purpose." We would joke about that.
11: By the late 70s, Carla's brother Jim was attending Western Hills High himself. He remembers how angry and mixed up he was. Once, he spent the night in the culvert where his sister had been found.
2: Why'd you do that?
13: Honest answer, hoping I could kill somebody.
2: Hoping your killer would return to the scene of the crime.
13: And I was going to take care of him right there. Yep.
2: Because you felt powerless.
13: Anger. Rage.
11: Years later, as an adult, Jim tried to channel that rage.
2: All of this led you initially to a career in law enforcement.
13: Yes, I applied and got accepted to the Fort Worth Police Department.
2: All because of Carla's case.
13: That's the only reason I wanted to do it, yes.
11: That dream was cut short by a genetic eye condition that left Jim legally blind. After his father died in 1987, Jim moved in, took care of his mom, and then bought the house after her death.
14: I didn't want to miss the opportunity if somebody knocked on our front door at 3 o'clock in the morning with a guilty conscience or end of life story to tell me.
11: The years passed. No one came. The original investigators retired. Carla's files took up residence in that cold case room next to hundreds of others.
2: You probably thought it was not ever going to be solved.
13: You know, I can tell you, I really felt a spirit saying, this is a marathon, you're not in a sprint.
2: This is a marathon, not a sprint.
13: It's a marathon. We're in it for the long haul, so just keep moving.
11: And on the horizon, there was something that looked like it might be a finish line.
15: I looked at the Carla Walker case as a challenge.
16: Coming up, Carla's dress from the night of the murder.
15: The tech in the lab called me and said that she found a place on the dress that had a small stain. That was exciting.
16: Could that stain be the key? Hope would rest with three

0: She was always with us. Always. In my heart. Always. I dreamed about her.
1: When I would dream about her, she always comforted me. She would always tell me in her dreams that she was okay. Don't worry about me. I'm okay.
2: Carla's brother Jim wasn't okay. Her murder changed his life, and he made sure his big sister never slipped off police radar.
3: I never met one law enforcement officer that did not want to solve this case.
4: It was a case that wouldn't go away. It shouldn't go away.
2: One of those was Detective Sarah Waters.
4: Jimmy's hope was to solve his sister's case before his parents died. First one, then the other. So the hope of doing it for them evaporated. But he still needed it.
2: In 2005, her sergeant asked her to try to clear some cold cases, including Carla's. Waters sent Carla's dress, so carefully preserved by those original investigators, to the crime lab to see if they could spot any new evidence.
4: The tech in the lab called me and said that she found a place on the dress that had a small stain that was the perfect shape of a sperm. That was exciting.
2: Because by 2005, DNA testing was a brand new way to solve old cases. Of course, Rodney's DNA was on Carla's dress. They'd been making out in the car.
4: It was expected that his DNA would be there somewhere.
2: Waters wanted to know if there was anyone else's DNA on the dress. And in fact, the crime lab was able to come up with the profile of an unknown male. But it was incomplete.
4: A partial profile for DNA is only good for one thing, and that's to eliminate a subject.
2: So Waters had that DNA compared to half a dozen other samples detectives had collected over the years.
4: Some were known criminals. Some were people that she had known in the past.
2: Remember that serial killer from the 70s, Tommy Ray Neeland? He was eliminated. All the other suspects were eliminated too. Waters kept at it. 1 year turned into five, and then into 10. By 2015, she was ready to retire.
4: I had eliminated every suspect that I had DNA for. I told my sergeant then, it's going to take new technology to solve this.
2: It wouldn't be long before that new technology would be ready. Fast forward 3 more years to January 2018. Leah Wagner would be the latest Fort Worth detective to get an earful from Jim Walker.
5: And Jim was very frustrated. He called and he wanted to know how we could get the Texas Rangers to investigate the case. So I listened to him vent for a while and I said, well, Jim, I said, why do you want the Rangers to investigate it?
3: I said, whoever did this to my sister is either dead, dying, or is getting really to a point in life where we're running out of daylight.
2: Detective Wagner said she'd take a look at the case. She did tell Jim not to get his hopes up.
5: I'm going to be blunt with you, and I'm going to tell you, if everything has been done that can be done, then I'll let you know that.
6: Which means the answer could be everything from, we found a suspect and we're going to prosecute, to we don't have enough to go forward, or the person you're looking for is probably dead.
5: Yes.
2: Detective Jeff Bennett joined the case.
7: Starting from the very beginning and reading everything was going to be the best method moving forward with this case.
6: So maybe people who hadn't been suspects before or who'd been dismissed as possible suspects were now conceivably back on the board.
7: Absolutely. People that may have been excluded for one reason or another, let's say through polygraphs. If there wasn't enough reason to really exclude them, put them back on our list.
2: That list grew to 83 names.
8: So on the list are ex-boyfriends, friends of Carla's, other males in the school.
9: Really appreciate you.
2: Detectives interviewed as many of them as they could. Most of the stories they heard seemed to check out. Even so, they weren't taking any chances.
5: We pretty much asked every male if they would voluntarily give consent for their swab.
9: Just open up one. Look up.
7: And we really put the emphasis on the purpose of doing this is to exclude you.